That's Woody Shore here on NEPM playing Little Red's Fantasy. That was composed by the trumpeter. It's the title track of an album recorded 50 years ago today for Muse Records. And that was Frank Strosher on alto saxophone. Ronnie Matthews was at the piano, Stafford James on bass, and Eddie Moore on drums. Woody Shore, Little Red's Fantasy. About an hour from now, we'll hear Woody Shore and his group with Dexter Gordon at the Village Vanguard. Dexter's triumphant return to the U.S. after 14 years as an expatriate, a signal moment in jazz in the mid-70s. And tonight we'll hear Dexter playing Little Red's Fantasy, as well as Shore's original, in case you haven't heard. More of the great trumpeter Woody Shore is on the way tonight with Dexter Gordon live at the Village Vanguard. This is 88.5 NEPM. I'm Tom Reaney. Nice to be with you on this Monday nights with Jazz on a Minute with Woody Shore and Dexter Gordon, with selections from Miles Davis's Birth of the Cool, new releases from Steve McCraven and Ted Rosenthal, and the great standard After You've Gone. We'll hear a couple of renditions of After You've Gone and a couple of variations on its theme from Sonny Rollins and Elmo Hope. Let's continue with Lucy Yegazarian, the New York-based singer. Her husband is Grant Stewart. He's here on tenor saxophone. Let's hear the opening song on Lucy Yegazarian's new release, Hey Love. This is Next Spring.

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That's Emmett Cohen here on NEPM playing Buddo. That's Bud Powell's original, and here a wonderful new take on Buddo by Emmett Cohen from his new release, Universal Truth. That was Yosushi Nakamura on bass and Joe Farnsworth on drums. Emmett Cohen at the piano, Buddo. Buddo was titled by Miles Davis. The tune was actually recorded by Bud Powell under the title Hallucinations. Miles introduced it as Buddo on Birth of the Cool. And from the Birth of the Cool sessions were heard Miles playing Godchild and Rocker. Godchild composed by George Wallington, Rocker by Jerry Mulligan. Recorded by Miles Davis in 1949, music from Birth of the Cool. And we began the set with Lucy Yegazarian singing Next Spring. That's off her new release, Hey Love, the New York-based singer Lucy Yegazarian. This is 88.5 NEPM, where Jazz on the Moon is funded by Valley Fence, offering a variety of residential fencing, including vinyl, wood, chain link, and ornamental metal, with repairs and warranties on everything they sell. 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

Get your tickets at nepm.org/smartandfunny. I'm Tom Meany. Nice to be with you on this Monday night with Jazz on the Met. Stay tuned for Dexter Gordon live at the Village Vanguard. Let's continue with Scott Hamilton. Here with Gene Harris at the piano. Hamilton plays a tune that we're going to hear a couple of renditions of and a couple of variations on this evening. The song is After You've Gone, composed by the songwriting team of Turner Layton and Henry Kramer in 1918. Layton and Kramer were a black songwriting team, and After You've Gone became an enormous hit. It's one of the most recorded of American standards, a favorite of jazz musicians who appreciate, among other things, the fact that there's a chord change in almost every measure of the song. So here we have the first rendition that we'll hear tonight of After You've Gone. It's from Scott Hamilton's album At Last, featuring Gene Harris at the piano.

That's Jesse Davis here on NEPM playing Choctaw Alley. That was composed by Davis. He was there on alto saxophone. Jesse Davis's new release is Reflections. And that was Spike Wilner at the piano, John Weber on bass, and Lewis Nash on drums. Jesse Davis, Choctaw Alley. We heard Elmo Hope with Percy Heath and Philly Joe Jones. Elmo Hope played Homecoming and Labyrinth. Homecoming, a variation on After You've Gone. And both titles recorded by Elmo Hope on a session made for Riverside, June 29th of 1961. We began that set with Scott Hamilton playing After You've Gone. That's on the album At Last. Scott Hamilton with Gene Harris, Herb Ellis, Ray Brown, and Harold Jones. Champion Fulton sings After You've Gone in just a moment. Later tonight we'll hear Sonny Rollins with his variation, Come Gone. And stay tuned as well here at 88.5 NEPM for Dexter Gordon at the Village Vanguard. And we'll hear Sakai Curtis playing Someday My Prince Will Come. Sakai Curtis, Q-Bop Lives, is one of the featured artists at this year's Springfield Jazz and Roots Festival, the weekend of July 10th and 11th. I'm Tom Reaney. Nice to be with you on this Monday night with Jazz on the Mode, which is funded by the Glasgow Land Scottish Festival, celebrating 31 years of Scottish arts in the Pioneer Valley, July 18th at Look Park in Northampton, glasgowlands.org, and by Curran and Keegan Financial, supporting literacy that strengthens and engages our community, and proud sponsor of the NEPM Book Club, currankeegan.com. 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Let's continue with Champion Fulton. She's here with tenor saxophonist Corey Weeds. Champion is at the piano as she sings After You've Gone.

0: That's Jessica Williams here on NEPM playing Nice Work If You Can Get It. Jessica Williams at the Maybeck Recital Hall in Berkeley, California, with a 1991 performance of the song by George Gershwin. Here from the Concord Jazz release, Piano at Maybeck. And before Jessica Williams, Champion Fulton was at the piano playing After You've Gone. That was Corey Weeds on tenor saxophone, and that was Champion singing the great song by Turner Layton and Henry Kramer. From the album Change Partners, Champion Fulton, After You've Gone. Later tonight we'll hear Sonny Rollins' variation on After You've Gone. He calls it Come Gone. It's from the album Way Out West. Stay tuned for guitarist Bobby Broom, his homage to Sonny Rollins, Paul's pal. And it was Rollins who popularized the use of calypso with St. Thomas in the mid-50s. Tonight we'll hear Mal Waldron's Cool-lypso, played by Mal with Paul Quinichette. This is 88.5 NEPM WFCR FM and HD Amherst and WNNZ 640 AM Westfield and at NEPM.org. I'm Tom Reaney. Thanks for tuning in for this Monday night's Jazz on the Road, where we'll continue with Dexter Gordon here at the Village Vanguard in December 1976, in music that was recorded by Columbia Records and released in the album aptly titled Homecoming, live at the Village Vanguard, as this was indeed a homecoming celebration for the great Dexter Gordon, the tenor saxophonist who had been living abroad for about 14 years, initially in Paris and for a long time in Copenhagen. Dexter would come back on occasion to play New York engagements, but this was a genuine homecoming as Dexter began residing at Manhattan Plaza in New York City and playing gigs outside of New York. I saw him three times here in Massachusetts, gigs in Amherst and in Beverly, Massachusetts, as well as New York City. And this was one of the most exciting and signal moments in modern jazz, the return of Dexter Gordon to the scene here in the States. And he worked the Vanguard with Woody Shaw's group, featuring Ronnie Matthews at the piano, Stafford James on bass, and Lewis Hayes on drums. He played some of Woody Shaw's great tunes on this occasion. I'll let you hear two of them now. Here's Dexter Gordon live at the Village Vanguard.
1: We'd like to continue with a Woody Shaw original. This one is called Little Red's Fantasy. Little Red's Fantasy.

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That's Dexter Gordon here on NEPM with tunes composed by Woody Shaw. We heard Little Red's Fantasy, and in case you haven't heard, there at the Village Vanguard in December 1976, and with Woody Shaw on trumpet, Ronnie Matthews at the piano, Stafford James on bass, and Lewis Hayes on drums. Lewis Hayes, the only surviving member of this quintet. Hayes turned 89 on May 31st. He played that weekend at Jazz Cultural in New York. And here back in December of 76 with the great Dexter Gordon. Music released on Columbia Records and the album Homecoming, Dexter Gordon live at the Village Vanguard. We'll have Bobby Broom on guitar on our next couple of titles. Stay tuned as well tonight for Sonny Rollins playing Come Gone. And Sakai Curtis plays Someday My Prince Will Come. Sakai's Q-Bop Lives will play the Springfield Jazz at Roots Festival on Saturday, July 11th. 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I'm Tom Reaney. Thanks for tuning in for this Monday night's Jazz on Demand. And we'll continue with Ron Blake. Here playing Stablemates, Benny Golson's great original. This is off Ron Blake's recent release, Mistaken Identity. With Blake on tenor saxophone, this is Nat Reeves on bass, Kobe Watkins on drums, and Bobby Broom on guitar.

That's Sonny Rollins here on NEPM with Come Gone, Sonny Rollins' variation on After You've Gone, and here from Way Out West, the session that Rollins made in Los Angeles in March of 1957, there with Ray Brown on bass and Shelly Mann on drums. Sonny Rollins preceded by Bobby Broom playing the Rollins original Paul's Pal. Bobby Broom toured for many years with Sonny Rollins. He pays homage to Rollins on a new release called Notes of Thanks. That was Bobby Broom on guitar, Dennis Carroll on bass, and Kobe Watkins on drums, Paul's Pal. And we began with Ron Blake playing Stablemates, the Benny Golson original. That featured Bobby Broom. That's off Ron Blake's recent release, Mistaken Identity. This is 88.5 NEPM. I'm Tom Reaney. Nice to be with you on this Monday night with Jazz on the Mode. Stay tuned for Paul Quinichette with Mal Waldron. We'll hear Cool Lipso. We have Steve McCraven with Ricky Ford playing Billy Strayhorn's Isfahan and music by the late Abdullah Ibrahim from No Fear, No Die. We'll hear Nisa. Let's continue with Sakai Curtis. Sakai's Cubop Lives. We'll be at the Springfield Jazz and Roots Festival on Saturday, July 11th. The Cubop Lives was Sakai's album that won the Grammy last year for Best Latin Jazz Recording. And we're looking forward to hearing Sakai Curtis on Saturday the 11th at the Court Square in downtown Springfield for this year's Springfield Jazz and Roots Festival, Friday, July 10th, Saturday the 11th. Friday night opens with Dan Gable's Jazz Ultimate. And Saturday's lineup includes Sakai Curtis, Omar Sosa, Dumpster Funk, and Etienne Charles. Here we have Sakai Curtis playing Someday My Prince Will Come.

That's Ted Rosenthal here on NEPM playing Sunny Side Up, a calypso composed by Ted Rosenthal, and here let's assume in tribute to Sonny Rollins, and then with the late Ken Peplowski on clarinet. That was Martin Wind on bass and Tim Horner on drums. Ted Rosenthal's new release is called The Good Old Days, and we heard Sakai Curtis playing Someday My Prince Will Come. That's from his Grammy-winning album, Q-Bop Lives. Sakai Curtis plays the Springfield Jazz and Roots Festival on Saturday, July 11th, Court Square, downtown Springfield. 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Bex Taylor is in tomorrow night with Tuesday's Jazz on the Mode. Here's Julie Tarmini back with you on Wednesday, kicking off the month of July with some 1926 landmarks by Louis Armstrong, including Heebie-Jeebies and Cornet Chop Suey. That's part of Wednesday's lineup here on NEPM. And let's continue with Tardo Hammer, the great New York-based pianist, whose recent release is called Right Now. This one has Lee Hudson on bass and Steve Williams on drums. Here's Tardo Hammer playing They Didn't Believe Me.

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That's Paul Quinichette here on NEPM playing Calypso. Calypso composed by Mel Waldron and made by Paul Quinichette for Prestige Records, a 1957 release on the Sunny Side. That was Paul Quinichette on tenor saxophone with Sonny Red and John Jenkins on altos and Curtis Fuller on trombone. Mel Waldron there at the piano, Doug Watkins on bass, and Ed Thigpen on drums. Paul Quinichette, Calypso, preceded by Tardo Haber playing They Didn't Believe Me. You're tuned to 88.5 NEPM with Jazz on the Moon is funded by WFCR's partners, Amherst, Hampshire, Mount Holyoke, and Smith Colleges, and the University of Massachusetts Amherst. 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I'm Tom Reaney. Thanks again for joining me for this Monday night's Jazz on the Moon. In our next set, we'll hear a couple of titles featuring the great Ricky Ford on tenor saxophone. Among the titles is Abdullah Ibrahim's Nita from the soundtrack of No Fear, No Die. Ricky Ford joined Abdullah Ibrahim's ensemble Ikaya back in 1985 and appeared on several albums with Ikaya and Abdullah Ibrahim. Here he is to begin this set with Stephen McCraven playing Isfahan, Billy Strayhorn's great work that was introduced on Duke Ellington's Far East Suite, and hear from a new release by Stephen McCraven called Heritage. McCraven, like Ricky Ford, is based in Paris. Here they play Billy Strayhorn's Isfahan.

0: S. Coleman Hawkins here on NEPM playing Nighthawk, title track of a session that Hawk made for Prestige in 1960, and a great date that paired Coleman Hawkins with one of his finest protégés, Eddie Lockjaw Davis. That was Tommy Flanagan at the piano, Ron Carter on bass, and Gus Johnson on drums, Coleman Hawkins and Eddie Lockjaw Davis on tenor saxophones. The tune was Nighthawk. We heard music from the soundtrack of No Fear, No Die, music composed and recorded by Abdullah Ibrahim, the piece with Nisa, that featured Ricky Ford on tenor saxophone and Frank Lacey on trombone, Buster Williams on bass and Ben Riley on drums, Jimmy Kozier was heard on baritone, and Horace Arnold, Young III on alto. There with the late pianist Abdullah Ibrahim, music from the soundtrack of No Fear, No Die, Nisa. We began this set with Isfahan, that was composed by Billy Strayhorn, introduced on Duke Ellington's Far East Suite, and here played by Stephen McCraven on the drummer's new release called Heritage, Stephen McCraven's ensemble based in Paris, with the great Ricky Ford on tenor saxophone. They're playing Isfahan, and again, that's brand new from Stephen McCraven. The album is Heritage. This is 88.5 NEPM WFCR FM in HD Amherst and WNNC 640 AM Westfield and at NEPM.org. 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I'm Tom Meany. I'll be back with you on Wednesday night. Bex Taylor is in tomorrow night with Tuesday's Jazz on the Moon. The BBC World Service is next here on NEPM.
1: Welcome to the newsroom. I'm Janet Jalil. The U.S. Supreme Court hands Donald Trump a big win, expanding his powers to fire independent regulators.
2: That was really a big case because it gave strength to presidents and strength to the presidency, a very important case.
1: But the justices also deal several blows to the U.S. president. As the number of dead from Venezuela's earthquakes rapidly approaches 2,000, desperate efforts continue to reach those still alive under the rubble.
3: Every hour that passes is 1 hour less to find people alive, so the search and rescue. At the same time, we are setting up with government shelters, with food points, water and sanitation points, health points.
1: A right-wing candidate, Keiko Fujimori, narrowly wins Peru's presidential election. And the deadly fish with human-like teeth wreaking havoc in the waters off Greece.
4: The pufferfish is actually a perfect example of how climate change and biological invasions are creating new challenges for both nature and for local economies.
1: That's after this bulletin.
5: BBC News with Roisin Hasty. The final vote count in Peru's presidential election has given victory to Keiko Fujimori. The electoral authorities say the right-wing leader secured a wafer-thin majority of 50.13%. It was Ms. Fujimori's fourth attempt to become head of state. Speaking to reporters, she outlined her next steps.
6: We are well aware that our country faces two major challenges. First, we must restore order. And second, we must take preventative measures in light of the El Niño phenomenon, which has already arrived.
5: Ms. Fujimori also promised deregulation to boost the economy and a hardline approach to crime. The United States military has reopened a major port in Venezuela to help get aid deliveries into the country following Wednesday's earthquakes. U.S. Southern Command said the port of La Guaira is now operational, adding that a U.S. warship is delivering critically needed supplies and equipment. The Venezuelan opposition leader, Maria Corina Machado, has said she'll do whatever it takes to return to the country to help coordinate earthquake relief efforts. Speaking from Panama, she accused the Venezuelan government of blocking her attempts to come home and criticized its response to the disaster. The U.S. Supreme Court has backed state laws that allow mail-in ballots received after Election Day to be counted, rejecting a Republican-led challenge to a five-day grace period in Mississippi. The ruling is a major setback for President Trump ahead of November's midterm elections. David Willis is in Los Angeles.
7: The Supreme Court dealt a deal to President Trump's ambition to outlaw postal voting or so-called mail-in ballots, which he believes are a central cause of election fraud, although there is no evidence to suggest that. The court rejected Mr. Trump's attempt to ban state election officials from counting mail-in ballots that arrive after Election Day. And Mr. Trump, in response, called that a major loss. And he's vowed to push for a voter identification bill that is currently stuck in Congress.
5: Thousands of migrants are trying to leave South Africa ahead of an unofficial deadline set by anti-immigration campaigners. Many are transit camps set up to facilitate their departure, so they fear violence during mass protests planned for Tuesday. South Africa's Joint Security and Intelligence Body said there have been more than 100 cases of anti-foreigner sentiment since the 1st of March. This man from Malawi expressed his thoughts on returning home.
8: I am relieved to be going back to my home country, even though I have never been attacked or intimidated while living here. But I am heartbroken because I am leaving my four young children behind.
5: BBC News. The exiled Chinese business tycoon Guo Wengui has been sentenced to 30 years in jail in the US after being convicted of running a billion-dollar scam. He made his fortune in real estate but fled China when he was accused of corruption in 2015. He reinvented himself as a critic of the Chinese Communist Party and built a loyal following online. A bomb explosion in the heart of Monaco has left at least three people injured. Local media say the victims are the Ukrainian oligarch Vadim Yermolaev, his partner and 13-year-old child. Mr. Yermolaev is under sanctions in Ukraine with his assets frozen because of his business links with Russia. The government in Britain says asylum seekers should pay the equivalent of around $13,000 for their accommodation and basic living support before they're eligible to apply to settle. The Home Secretary says refugees should repay the generosity of the British people once able to. Paraguay have caused the first big upset at the Football World Cup, knocking the four-time champions Germany out on penalties. They won the shootout 4-3 after the match was deadlocked at 1-1 after extra time. Here's the BBC's Ian Dennis.
9: Germany's first ever defeat in a World Cup penalty shootout as Paraguay pulled off a massive shock in a fluctuating contest. Havertz had his first effort saved from Orlando Hill. And when Valtimada also was denied by the goalkeeper, Paraguay led 3-2. But they squandered two opportunities. Sanabria missed, Neuer saved from Balbuena. Into sudden death, but Tarr skied his penalty, and the rugged defender Canale scored to clinch it. Enciso in normal time had given Paraguay the lead. Havertz equalised in the second half, while Germany will rue a controversial goal disallowed in extra time.
5: Earlier, Brazil came from behind to eliminate Japan 2-1. BBC News.
1: You're listening to The Newsroom from the BBC World Service with me, Janet Jalil. It's been a dramatic day at the US Supreme Court, with the justices handing President Trump a big win, greatly expanding his powers by allowing him to fire independent regulators.
2: That was really a big case because it gave strength to presidents and strength to the presidency, a very important case. It's been going on for almost 100 years, think of that, and this was the ruling that really topped everything by a lot today, yeah.
1: But the judges said this did not apply to the U.S. Central Bank, the Federal Reserve, reaffirming its independence from President Trump's much-vaunted goal of lower interest rates. And the court also declined to hear a case in which he was found guilty of sexual abuse, and also blocked his attempts to stop Americans voting by mail, which he has said, without proof, allow fraud. The judge's decision on email ballots was welcomed by the senior Democrat, Hakeem Jeffries, who says it's always been part of the democratic process.
10: Voting by mail has never been a partisan issue until Donald Trump decided to peddle conspiracy theories related to his own failures to win back in 2020. Donald Trump has decided that they're going to try to cheat to win. And the Supreme Court dealt a big blow to Donald Trump's scheme to rig the midterm elections.
1: Our North America correspondent David Willis tell me more about these latest Supreme Court rulings, starting with that important victory for Mr. Trump.
11: The Supreme Court justices scrapped a ruling by the court dating back nearly 100 years, Jeanette, that the President of the United States doesn't have unchecked power to replace supposedly independent regulators, that's commissioners on regulatory agencies set up by Congress. And the court's decision amounts to what's been called a dramatic expansion of presidential power. It'll give Donald Trump, and indeed all future presidents come to that, the power to remove and replace regulators from dozens of key government agencies with whom those presidents disagree.
1: But the Supreme Court has blocked Mr. Trump's attempt to fire a Federal Reserve governor, Lisa Cook.
11: That's right. They drew the line, making the U.S. Federal Reserve an exception, if you like, when it came to President Trump's efforts to remove a member of the Federal Reserve Board of Governors. It was a 5-4 decision by the conservative-leaning court, and this sent a lawsuit over Donald Trump's attempt to fire Lisa Cook from the Federal Exchange Board back to a lower court, basically allowing her to remain in position whilst that litigation plays itself out. It's alleged that by Donald Trump that Ms. Cook committed mortgage fraud, but of course hanging over that whole case was the particulars of the dispute being that Donald Trump had disagreed with recent decisions by the Federal Reserve not to lower U.S. interest rates.
1: And the judges also ruled against the Trump administration's attempts to stop mail-in ballots.
11: Yes, by a majority of 5-4, they rejected Donald Trump's attempt to bar state election officials from counting mail-in ballots that arrive after Election Day. And this is seen as a crushing defeat for Donald Trump. He's argued incessantly, albeit without evidence, that mail-in voting is susceptible to election fraud, responsible, he claims, for rampant election fraud indeed. That ruling impacts about 30 states, but was especially closely watched here in California, where many Democrats, I think, will be breathing a sigh of relief tonight.
1: And finally, another blow for Mr. Trump, with the court refusing to hear a case in which he was fined $5 million for sexually abusing and defaming the writer E. Jean Carroll.
11: Yes, the court declined to consider the president's attempt to overturn that 2023 civil judgment holding Donald Trump liable for the sexual abuse and defamation of E. Jean Carroll. That verdict forced him to pay her a $5 million judgment plus interest. Now, Mr. Trump is also planning to appeal, it's thought, against a verdict by a different jury, which awarded nearly $84 million to E. Jean Carroll following a second defamation trial.
1: David Willis. The number of dead from last week's earthquakes in Venezuela continues to climb relentlessly. It's now more than 1,700, and the UN has warned it could rise much, much higher as it sends thousands of body bags to Venezuela. At the same time, though, international rescue efforts are intensifying. The US has doubled the amount of aid it's pledged to $300 million. Its military says it's repaired a major port in the worst-hit state, La Guaira, which is now being used to deliver supplies. 27 countries are involved in the aid and rescue effort. 2,000 international rescuers. And with people still being pulled alive from the rubble, the search for survivors continues. Gianluca Rampolla from the UN in Caracas outlined the latest coordination efforts taking place.
3: What we are focusing on in terms of coordination and support to the rescue teams is reaching the buildings that have not been assessed yet and searching for people alive. And at the same time, we have to cater for those that did survive and that are in a situation of vulnerability and extreme need. So the reality is that rescue surge continues 24/7. And at the same time, we need to cater urgently for thousands of people that are left with every possible type of need. Also considering that there is a tropical wave approaching Venezuela and that will bring rains.
1: I spoke to our correspondent, Will Grant, who's at one of the worst-hit places, Playa Grande, in La Guaira.
12: I'm witnessing a call for silence among the search and rescue teams on one building. They've just literally asked for silence, which is why I'm speaking quite quietly. They need as much silence as they can get amid this chaos to try to listen out for the possibilities that there are still people alive in the crushed, the completely concertinaed building I'm looking at. It was 12 stories high. It was the same part of a housing complex, the Hugo Chavez housing complex. There was one next to it that has been completely ruined, completely gutted. So it is a very, very bleak situation in this particular housing complex.
1: As you've been telling us over recent days, the scale of this disaster is vast. You're in the hardest hit part of the country. But there is a growing global humanitarian response. Is that making a difference?
12: It is. I mean, we could just go a few hundred metres, to be perfectly honest, a couple of kilometres maybe up the road, and we would see all of this international effort around one specific building where a security is believed to be trapped, not believed, they've been speaking to it, trapped beneath several layers of rubble because he was in an underground office at the time. He looks like he was protected by his chair when all of these things came down on top of him, and he has a little airspace, he says, he can move very, very minimally, but they are in touch with him. Now, because there's somebody known to be alive there, they have sent rescue workers all from all of the different teams, as far as I can see. We saw teams from the United States, El Salvador, obviously, of course, from Venezuela, from Mexico, Portugal, Costa Rica, Chile. Now, everybody in Venezuela hopes they're successful. But the truth is, there are plenty of people also asking, well, hang on, where was all that support for my daughter or for my son or for my parents? And so there is that background anger towards the authorities about how this response has been handled from the very start.
1: There has been criticism that the Venezuelan military hasn't really been pitching in the way that civilians have been.
12: That's definitely the case. I mean, that civilians have been doing a lot of the legwork in terms of going in and trying to dig out their loved ones. In fact, a young man who I was speaking to who's looking for his 23-year-old cousin, his uncle and his aunt, the building that he is scrabbling around in and trying to pick concrete away with a pickaxe is very precarious. It looks like it come down at any minute. There are military watching on at the same time and directing traffic. And that image has angered people to a great degree.
1: And on top of this, you've got tens of thousands of people left homeless, many injured, health facilities damaged by the earthquakes, overwhelmed with patients. And this all comes after years of economic turmoil and political strife.
12: That's right. This isn't happening in a vacuum, is it? I mean, it's happening with the political strife of this year alone, where there were airstrikes on the city of Caracas by the United States, and that the sitting president was forced out of power in his pajamas by US troops. And of course, Venezuela has moved on from that moment to an extent, was in conversations with the Trump administration. It looked like there was a new page being turned with Delcy Rodriguez and Donald Trump. And yet a moment like this shows that it's not been exactly full of close cooperation. There has been $300 million promised by the Trump administration to Venezuela, but it's a drop in the ocean over what's needed. And of course, where are the major heavy machinery, the sends of military that people hoped, perhaps, that Washington, after the events of January, would step in and send?
1: Will Grant in La Guaira in Venezuela. Let's stay in Latin America and go to Peru now, where after a long drawn-out vote count, the daughter of the late authoritarian president, Alberto Fujimori, Keiko, has been declared the winner in Peru's presidential election. She secured a wafer-thin victory of just over 50%. But despite the recounts, her left-wing opponent, Roberto Sanchez, has made accusations of fraud without providing evidence and has said he will not recognise her government. For her part, President-elect Fujimori spoke of the need for compromise.
13: Las puertas del diálogo van a estar siempre abiertas.
14: The doors to dialogue will always be open to Roberto Sanchez and to all the other political leaders of the various parties represented in Congress, as well as to those politicians who participated in this most recent election. What matters here is working for the future and the development of the Peruvian people.
1: Luis Fajardo from BBC Monitoring told me more about the winning candidate.
15: Keiko, as you were saying, is the daughter of a very big figure in Peruvian politics. Alberto Fujimori was the president at the last years of the past century, and he was known for his hardline security policies and market economic policies that for a while seemed to be taking Peru on a direction of prosperity, but he resigned in disgrace. For many years, Keiko Fujimori, the daughter, has been trying to restore the Fujimori family brand to power. She has been attempting, this was her fourth attempt at the presidency, and she has obtained a very, very narrow victory, as you said, over a left-wing candidate, and is poised to be the next president of Peru.
1: And she'll be the 10th president in a decade.
15: That is true. Peru has experienced a very substantial amount of political instability. In many cases, presidents were elected who did not have a very substantial support in Congress. As a result, they frequently were forced to resign, and the presidency was left in the hands of caretakers who did not have a lot of political power. Some people hope that Fujimori, who has a somewhat stronger backing in Congress, will manage to change this trend and manage to stay in office for the full period, which has not been the case for many of her predecessors.
1: And her victory is part of a wider right-wing shift across Latin America.
15: Certainly, in many places like Chile, recently in Colombia, we've seen right-wing candidates winning the election, in many cases echoing the ideas and the policies of Donald Trump. So this will be seen as another example of this right-wing movement gaining more political power across Latin America.
1: That was Luis Fajardo. I'm Jeanette Jalil, and you're listening to The Newsroom from the BBC World Service. More details are emerging about Monday's deadly mass shooting in the German town of Stade, close to Hamburg. 4 women and 2 men were killed, all of them employees at a shelter. A 45-year-old German man with Turkish heritage has been arrested. Reports say that he'd been in a custody dispute over his baby daughter. 2 other people are being questioned. Joanna Keane has been following the story.
16: Well, the first we heard of it was just after midday in Germany. Shots were fired at a youth welfare centre. Police cars, emergency workers rushed to the scene, and the area.
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1: Residents there, and the gunman had an appointment with them to talk about custody of his baby daughter. Police say they were shot in a brutal manner, and a seventh person was also injured and is in a stable condition. We've also learned the suspect was known to police but not regarded as a violent individual. We don't know how he got the weapon. You do need a license in Germany to carry a firearm. The reasons might include for sport or for hunting. So we know that mass shootings are pretty rare in Germany, but they're not unheard of.
2: Joanna Keane. Its teeth are razor sharp, its flesh deadly, and its powerful jaw can bite through practically anything, even metal. It's the silver-cheeked pufferfish, a relatively recent and rather unwelcome arrival in the waters off Greece. It's also an expensive headache for fishermen, destroying the nets that they use and eating other fish they'd hoped to catch. The Greek government is working with the fishing community to cover some of their financial losses as a result of this invasive species. The marine biologist Dimitris Karavelas is head of the WWF in Greece. He told Sean Lee more about this terrifying fish.
3: It's one of the fastest spreading invasive species, marine species in the Mediterranean. It was first recorded about 20 years ago off the coast of Turkey. It's now established across much of the eastern Mediterranean and continues to expand westwards, aided by, as you can imagine, warmer seas. The pufferfish is actually a perfect example of how climate change and biological invasions are creating new challenges for both nature and for local economies.
4: The Hellenic Centre for Marine Research estimates it's costing everyone who fishes in the region about €8,500 in damages and lost income every year. Now, the Cypriot authorities, I think, had been subsidising the fishing community off their waters to actually go out and try and kill as many pufferfish as possible. Is that now the sort of thing that Greek fishing communities expect their government to do?
3: Yes, the Greek authorities are announcing that they're also going to be doing a similar compensation system. I'd like to just stress here that this is more about supporting the fishers themselves than solving the problem. The problem is a complex problem. It needs to be studied carefully, research into possible commercial uses that would safely avoid the toxins that these species have, because that's one of the most important things. This is a species that actually contains a deadly neurotoxin that is actually very dangerous if someone were to eat the fish. That's the only way that we could actually be exposed to that toxin, which means that it's an invasive species that we really cannot use as a source of protein. And finally, of course, we need to try and address the root causes. Ultimately, it's about slowing climate change, improving the resilience of Mediterranean ecosystems, including restoring healthy predator populations. Because one of the reasons this species has spread so quickly is that it really has very, very few natural predators out there.
4: You mentioned in the course of that answer possible alternative uses for the pufferfish. I mean, there are parts of the world, aren't there, where it is regarded as something of a delicacy.
3: This particular species is not used anywhere in the world. It's considered too toxic to be eaten, and so that is very dangerous. I know there is research underway to see whether that toxin could be neutralized in a way so that perhaps the species could be used for fish meal or something like that. But it's still in the exploratory phase. And that's why I say it's more important to really intensify our research efforts and look for innovative ways to address this.
2: Marine biologist Dimitris Karavelas. WhatsApp's messages may be encrypted, but the app itself isn't completely anonymous, as it collects data for its owner, Meta. Now, though, it's preparing to allow its 3 billion users to chat to each other without having to reveal their phone number, a feature that's already available on platforms like Signal or Telegram. Here's our technology editor, Zoe Kleinman.
5: What's going to happen is, from this week onwards, you'll start getting a notification inviting you to choose a username for WhatsApp. And that means from now on, when you meet someone, if you don't want to give them your actual phone number, you'll just be able to give your username and they'll be able to contact you by that. And WhatsApp says once it's rolled this out completely, phone numbers will no longer be visible on WhatsApp. So you won't

0: you will only see the username. Interestingly, there don't seem to be a huge amount of restrictions on what you can have. It's got to be less than 35 characters. I think it can be a little bit naughty if you want it to be. They are going to restrict, they said, very high profile officials and celebrities' names. The point they say is that lots of people say, especially now, you know, we get added to large group chats and we don't know everybody that's in the group chat, and we don't necessarily want them to have our phone number because it's linked to so many other things as well, isn't it? But there won't be like a yellow pages, if you like. There won't be a directory you can search to find people. They'll only have your username if you give it to them.
1: Zoe Kleinman. The Wimbledon tennis tournament has begun and a familiar face is poised to return after 4 years away from the top level. Serena Williams, at the age of 44, is making a comeback on the singles court as well as the doubles. Serena Williams has won the tournament 14 times, 7 singles, 6 doubles and 1 mixed doubles titles. But in recent years, she's been focusing on family life and her daughters. Claire Balding asked Serena whether she felt nervous ahead of her return.
2: I felt a lot of things, but I haven't felt the butterflies yet.
3: Do you think you will?
2: Soon, I'm sure. I absolutely will. 100%. I just haven't felt it yet.
3: I would love to ask you about what Serena Williams 2026 has that maybe Serena Williams 2000 didn't have, that maybe Serena Williams 2016 didn't have. What are the best things about being you right now?
2: Well, I have two amazing kids. I think that's the best thing that I have that I didn't have then. I would have totally taken them then as well. I definitely have a lot of experience on my side, and I have a lot of championships where I don't feel the pressure to do anything except for have fun and enjoy myself and enjoy the moment.
3: So is that what makes it most different walking in here this year, that you can be totally free? There is nothing to...
2: I don't know. I think so. I'm never a free person in general. You see me play. I don't play. I play like a maniac. So we'll see. I mean, as of now, I'm calm, but I might change in a matter of minutes. Who knows?
3: And what does success look like for you? What do you want it to be?
2: I think success is just walking out there. I never expected to be here. I mean, I expected to play doubles, but I didn't even expect that 3-4 months ago. So success is just enjoying myself for me and sticking to my game plan that my coach gives me, being disciplined.
3: Being disciplined.
2: So that's what I'm trying to do.
3: Have you been back in the village yet? And have you got your house set up and all that?
2: Yeah, everything is back. I'm back in the house that I stayed in several years. So it's like, it's been a very easy retransition. So it's like nothing too new. And at the same time, it's everything new. I don't know my way around here. I'm like, wait, what? Where am I? I couldn't get here. I was lost. But it's still fun. Change is good.
3: It's going to be a blast to see you on court again.
2: You think?
3: I do.
2: Okay.
3: But there is a bigger message here. And what do you want the big message to be?
2: That is such a big question for me right now. I don't know. I just want to... Anything is possible, I guess, but also you just, sometimes it's good to just enjoy yourself. So that's what I'm planning to do.
1: That was tennis star Serena Williams. And that's it from this edition of The Newsroom with me, Janet Jalil. Thanks very much for listening. Stay tuned to BBC World Service for a summary of world news.
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0: This is the BBC World Service, and coming up after the news, the global story. The United States is turning 250 years old, and all this week we're telling the surprising stories of how America shaped the world.
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2: BBC News with Janat Jalil. The electoral authorities in Peru say the right-wing presidential candidate Keiko Fujimori has secured a wafer-thin majority of just over 50% over her left-wing rival Roberto Sanchez in the final vote count. It was Ms. Fujimori's fourth attempt to become president. The US military has reopened a major port in Venezuela to help get aid deliveries into the country following Wednesday's earthquakes. The number of people confirmed dead has now passed 1,700. Security personnel have deployed across South Africa because of fears that anti-immigration protests could descend into widespread violence against foreigners. The planned protests mark an unofficial deadline set by campaigners for all undocumented migrants to leave. A bomb explosion in the heart of the Mediterranean Principality of Monaco has left at least 3 people injured. Local media say the victims are a Ukrainian oligarch and his family. The US Supreme Court has backed state laws that allow mail-in ballots received after Election Day to be counted, rejecting a Republican-led challenge to a 5-day grace period in Mississippi. The 5-4 ruling is a setback for President Trump. The exiled Chinese business tycoon Guo Wangui has been sentenced to 30 years in jail in the US after being convicted of running a billion-dollar scam. He was accused of persuading thousands of people to invest in his companies and using the money to fund his lavish lifestyle. The government in Britain says asylum seekers should pay for their accommodation and basic living support before they're eligible to apply to settle. It's thought the amount will be around $13,000. And Paraguay have eliminated Germany from the World Cup. BBC News.
3: The United States is about to mark 250 years since its founding.
0: Most Americans know that their country has profoundly shaped the world that we all live in. They liberated most of Europe in World War II. They invented things like the electric pencil sharpener, the atom bomb, the internet, the personal computer, breakfast cereal.
3: I admit, I didn't know we actually invented all those things. But like many big birthdays, this is a moment of celebration over here in Washington and across the country. It is also, though, a moment of angst and introspection, a moment to reflect on America as an idea, as a country, as a people.
0: So we're stepping back from the news to dedicate a whole week of episodes to the surprising tales of American influence on the world stage and in ordinary people's lives across the globe.
3: Since we are a show about where the world and America meet, we have been looking into some gripping stories about how, over the years, the United States has shaped the world.
1: People think in stories, and we have this ability to export our story, and a lot of people have bought it.
0: And today, with the help of the podcaster Roman Mars, we tell the story of the United States as an innovator and how being inventive isn't just about creating things.
3: From the BBC, I'm Asma Khalid in Washington, D.C.
0: And I'm Tristan Redman in London. And today on The Global Story, how America used soft power to build a hidden empire. Asma, as we celebrate the 250th birthday of the United States, I want to start with a big question for you. What does the United States mean to Asma Khalid?
3: Oh, that is a big question. You know, I know that this is a moment in which many people in the United States are feeling really polarized. But I will also say, as you all who work with me have probably gleaned, I am somebody who believes deeply in the promise of the United States. And in major part, that's because my family's story here in the United States is so fundamentally linked to opportunities and inventions in the United States. My uncle had polio as a small child living in Pakistan, and they moved to the United States in 1962 for polio treatment. The best polio treatments in the world were here. The polio vaccine was invented in the United States, and And yes, I'm clear-eyed that there are many debates now happening with an administration that has cut support for funding, has raised questions about trust in vaccines and science. I know that those are the debates we are having in this moment, but you're also speaking to somebody whose life has been fundamentally reshaped because of the opportunities that the United States could provide her family.
0: I hear you, Asma. And as you know, but maybe some of our listeners don't, I am actually American in spite of my accent, which makes me sound very British. I was born in Detroit and I've lived a lot of my life outside of the US, but I'm enormously proud of my American nationality and my American identity. But it's also difficult to be an American in the world. People have questions about the United States in all sorts of ways. Yeah. And when you're an American in the world, you feel like some of those questions are being aimed at you. So it's complicated.
3: It's a complicated thing. I think that that's one of the things, though, that I also love about the United States. This idea of America, it's an experiment. And there is a sense, not always, but for many people, of optimism and striving and trying to make this American project better. And I love that optimism.
0: Well, Asma, this podcast is not all about us. We've got some fascinating stories lined up for our listeners this week. Asma, you've been looking at the American dream and whether it's still attainable.
3: That's right. And we're also going to be doing an episode on how American power has been used in somewhat surprising and shadowy ways. We're also looking into how the United States helped create a rival superpower.
0: And you, our listeners, you've been sending us your questions and stories about what's next for America and its role in the world. And we'll be putting them to some of the BBC's top foreign correspondents, like our international editor, Jeremy Bowen. Please keep your questions and stories coming on our email, which is theglobalstory@bbc.com. But today, Asma, we are going to be looking at the question of US soft power. What do you think about when you think about American soft power, Asma?
3: I guess it's all the ways the United States has sought to project its values around the globe, whether that's through Hollywood or hip hop, whether it's through sports stars who sparked political change or fashion icons, all of that.
0: Well, we didn't want to focus on the big things in American history.
3: Yeah.
0: We want to focus on something small and surprising that tells us about the bigger picture. And no one does that better than Roman Mars. He's made a career of that on the hit podcast 99% Invisible, which is a show about design and all the little facets of life that we rarely think about that make the world work. And there's a story I found out about when making this episode that is just one of those stories. It's not glamorous, it's not obvious, but it really did literally shape the world in America's image. Because sometimes what makes you powerful might be absolutely tiny.
4: Fantastic. I feel like I need to lean into my mic a little bit more. Otherwise, Roman is going to tell me I'm an amateur.
5: Oh, it's not that. It's like, this is like what I like.
0: Roman joined us in our London studio, and he was in town working on his new BBC series, A History of the United States in 100 Objects.
3: All right. Over to you guys.
0: Roman, we are here today to talk a little bit about US soft power, because that's one of the things that you touched on in the show.
5: Yeah.
0: These days, we live in something of a world of American empire, empire with a small e, but it looks very different to the British Empire, capital E. Why do you think that is?
5: I mean, throughout the 20th century, we just figured out something in the United States that we didn't have to put, you know, governors and colonies and put down insurrections and armies, that we could use our global manufacturing power in particular to control the earth in these ways that were way more effective. It's not free of coercion. It's not free of power, but it is so effective.
0: What have you learned during the journey you've been on about what American soft power actually looks like in the world?
5: Well, it is really pervasive. And one of the things that we did was we have a kind of manufacturing might that is a consequence of planning, but also just the luck of history. Like World War II destroyed a lot of the manufacturing power of a lot of the world, we were mostly free of having that on our shores. And so our factories could keep running and people needed us. And we became the sort of quartermaster for the world in terms of providing all of the different bits and pieces of you know, jeeps and tanks and things like that. And through that, we ended up enforcing our will of the sort of global standards of things. And one of the stories that we do on a history of the United States and 100 objects is about the 60-degree angle screw, which is the angle of threading on a screw, which was the U.S. standard that was developed. And it was not the global standard, but we told everyone in the world, essentially, like, if you want our jeeps, you have to adopt our standard. And therefore, it really just changed the nature of our relationship with the world.
0: Standardization of screws is not a topic that I thought I was going to be as interested in.
5: That's what we excel in. Like I want to take these mundane objects and make you care about them and think about the world differently because of it. Yeah.
0: Okay, well, take us to the beginning then. Okay. What was the problem with screws that needed solving? And what did the United States do so effectively that not only solved it, but created greater U.S. influence in the world?
5: So the problem is that a screw is a very simple device. In fact, it's one of the simple like machines that have existed for millennia. And the threading of the screw, where you're trying to fasten two hard things together, it has to be at a certain angle so that it fits together. But there's a problem that was developing, which was as the world was industrializing, as the United States was industrializing, certain people were noticing that if we just had greater efficiency and more interchangeable parts, that we could excel in our manufacturing. And one of those people was the Secretary of Commerce, Herbert Hoover, who was a standards fanatic.
6: I am perhaps one of the few living Americans who had full opportunity from high places to see intimately the moving tragedy of that world war.
5: Hoover became famous for being a logistics guy who saved a lot of Belgium from starving, actually, during World War I.
6: I saw it from its beginnings in 1914 all the way down through the long years, which have not yet ended. And I saw it not only in its visible ghastliness, but I lived with the invisible forces that moved in its causes and its consequences.
5: And that later he became Secretary of Commerce in the United States. Much later than that, he became president that presided over the Great Depression and became one of history's kind of villains because of it.
0: Well, I mean, what I found really interesting is the revisionist history job you've done for Herbert Hoover here.
5: Yeah.
0: I mean, you've brought him back from a certain ignominy. Why was he the man for the job?
5: He just was a man who believed in systems. He was a classic bureaucrat before that term got tainted by someone who didn't get things done. He was like a professional who believed that if we just had the proper systems in place, the proper thought about how to build a system of manufacturing, that everyone would prosper through it. And so he made it his mission in the 1920s to standardize all kinds of things, paving stones, the type of glassware. If we just made the system more efficient, everyone got richer and it was better. And that was his solution to things.
0: Can you spell out, though, what the consequences would be of not standardizing things like paving stones and glassware? Like, what are the examples of inefficiencies as a result of non-standardization?
5: Well, what ends up happening is you have to sort of custom do everything at a certain point. So, like, if you have 11 paving stone sizes instead of 65 paving stone sizes, when something breaks or something needs to be replaced, now you can go to a shelf and sort of get them. And having interchangeable parts does so much for you to increase the efficiency of any system. And also, it's sort of like, you know, the United States, you know, we think of them as one body, but the different states had lots of different standards of things. And so just like a bushel of corn was more in one state than another, just in terms of weight. There's like a truck sizes were allowed in one state versus not allowed in another on a road. And you just cannot have a national system of commerce if these different parts don't talk to each other. And so he was really interested in making all that stuff smooth and standard and making kind of one nation out of our sort of system of commerce. You know, this part of this soft power, a requirement is a government that functions and thinks strategically. Whereas up to that point, like, you could donate enough money and become a general in the Civil War. Like, there was nonsense about how we ran things. And it really was about currying favor and giving jobs to your friends and stuff like that. But through this era of the 1880s on and culminating this period, was it just a sense that a scientific method of doing things was going to make the country more powerful and also make the world a better place. There was just a commitment to that, and people were on board for it.
0: Okay, so that's Herbert Hoover's remit. Our remit on this show is to talk about stories where the world and America meet. So rationalization of things and standardization in the United States, when does that start creeping into the rest of the world? Like, I put it to you, it is not the first time that this was attempted. So in the French Revolution, that's something that they did. They standardized a meter. You can go and see it in a museum in Paris. They standardized temperature, centigrade, for example. I mean, France has had a certain amount of success because, you know, kilometers are used throughout the world. But how is it that the United States had so much more success?
5: What ended up happening, which really enforced our standards on the world, was World War II.
6: On this 10th day of June 1940, the hand that held the dagger has struck it into the back of its neighbor.
5: President Roosevelt wanted us involved to save the world from the Nazis.
6: We will extend to the opponents of force the material resources of this nation.
5: And there was this argument that he made that was, if, you know, somebody's house is burning, if you could lend a garden hose to them, you would. That's just good neighbors. Mm-hmm. But, well, you have to make sure your garden hose actually fits their hydrant for it to actually work. Our factories were working, we were turning stuff out, becoming part of the war. And as we were like building and building and building and becoming part of things, you don't just send whole Jeeps, you send parts of Jeeps. And when they break, you have to have other parts that didn't work with them. And it was becoming clear that very few of our parts were working. No bullet worked in a gun across the ocean. And so what we had to do is we had to have these series of meetings with the British government that was like, we need to figure this out, because the inefficiency of having things fixed in the field was costing people lives.
7: And so there are a series of Anglo-US meetings between 1943 and 1945. And I just sort of went through them all.
5: Daniel Emmerwar, who I talked to, you know, describes these series of meetings where the British Empire, very unused to taking orders from anybody, and especially not these upstart Americans.
0: They got used to it eventually.
5: Yeah. And, you know, they begin to go, well, we'll hear you out.
7: So the first meeting they have, like meeting one, they say, we would be willing to talk about screw thread standardization.
5: And there's a meeting about that.
7: Second meeting, they say, we would agree to consider retooling.
5: And then there's another meeting that's like,
7: okay, we are retooling, but it is just temporary. It is just for the purposes of the war. Don't think that you own us.
5: And then there's another set of meetings where it's just like, okay, we're just capitulating completely, because the UK had a 55 degree screw angle. And the insidious thing about a screw is that you cannot look at it and say that's 55 degrees versus this is 60 degrees. You have to, like, you only figure that out when you put it in and it doesn't quite work.
7: You have to see the symbolic humiliation. Mm-hmm. You know, it's one thing for the United States to declare independence. This is the British declaring dependence. Mm-hmm. This is the British basically saying that in the realm of objects, which turns out to be a really important economically determinative realm, we're going to take orders from you rather than the other way around.
5: Once you get the British Empire and all the sort of associated territories and the U.S. on one standard, then everyone else falls in line. From there, it just locked in, and we were just in the lead of that. But we were in the lead of that because we had people like Herbert Hoover deciding that stuff for us, you know, like a generation earlier. And then, you know, one of the things about having that type of power and our ascendancy in the 20th century is, like, not only do we get to impose our standards on others, we get to decide to not take part of standards that we don't like, which is like the metric system, which for some reason, I don't know why, but we just, it doesn't feel good in our gut. I don't even know why.
0: The metric system doesn't feel good in American guts.
5: I don't know. We just got used to it. And there's a certain part of, like, once you start feeling your power of, like, people are going to do what you want to do, you start capriciously sort of exercising that power. And that seems to be one of them.
0: So the Second World War is definitely a demonstration of U.S. hard power.
5: Yeah.
0: Is there a case that the U.S. soft power extension around the world, though, was actually a greater result of the Second World War?
5: Again, it's not free of coercion and force. It's not all benevolent, but it is so much better than guns and bombs. And I argue it's so much more effective as proof of the fact that the 20th century was very much the American century by the time it was done. And it was done in a way that was really new. Like, its empire was this small e empire of influence. But then the other part of that, of our equation, was the cultural exports of the United States are second to none. The rock and roll and the music and stuff like this, we painted ourselves as the heroes of the world. And, you know, just getting English around the world, which is, like, I don't know, the UK did a good job getting that going. But people think in stories, and we have this ability to export our story. And a lot of people bought it in ways that benefited the United States in so many ways.
0: Well, not everyone loves it.
5: Nope.
0: You speak with a historian, Daniel Immerwahr, mm-hmm. and he says a thing to you which really made me sit up in my chair. He says, that little thing, the screw thread, is such a potent, hard to notice, but nevertheless deeply consequential symbol of the way in which the United States has remade the world, or the world has had to remake itself to accommodate the United States.
5: I imagine it's annoying, at the least, and infuriating. The world has bent to accommodate English speakers all around the world and English desires, like American desires. And I think everyone's acting rationally in some ways, like that's a good choice to make for tourism and for all kinds of reasons. But I imagine having that sort of cultural hegemony, like rolling over you at all times, it has its miseries.
0: What are the other examples of American design? I mean, you're so immersed in the world of design. What are the other examples that have stood out to you as well as the screw?
5: A lot of stuff gets developed, you know, in terms of design haphazardly. And when it came to stop signs and most traffic signals and stuff like this, every location had their own traffic signals. The octagonal stop sign was invented by a Detroit police officer. There used to be a yellow square was a stop sign. He didn't feel like that was, like, different enough from other signs. So we clipped the corners off and made an octagonal sign. Everyone recognized that that's a good idea, but it was a yellow octagonal sign. And we put that down as one of these standards that we conformed to, and it was spread across the world. But at a certain point, chemists came up with a nice reflective red color. And they just thought, you know what? Red would be better. Red would be a better color as a stop sign because it would match traffic lights. And all of a sudden, this became a better standard. And right when everyone in the world had agreed that a yellow octagonal sign would be a stop sign, a few months later, the U.S. was like, no, never mind. We're going to do red ones. And then the rest of the world just got in line.
0: And it even goes on to change language because, for example, you know, a stop sign in France is exactly the same as a stop sign in the United States. Yeah. And stoppé, S-T-O-P-P-E-R, has entered the French language to mean exactly that. And I'm sure there were people who fought rearguard actions against stoppé ever entering the French dictionary, but it is there to stay now.
5: It's an amazing thing, that influence. And this is just it's unstoppable force, the United States.
0: I mean, we've arrived at a place now where the focus on soft power is maybe not quite what it was.
5: Yeah, I think so. I mean, this soft power, this influence in these ways was an incredible invention. It was a new kind of imperialism that saved lives and maybe made some people's lives a whole lot better. It's probably the greatest thing America has ever done.
0: Well, I mean, it's not just happening in the United States, though. It's happening all over the world, where leaders are pulling back from engagement with other countries and focusing on inward concerns.
5: Yeah. And this is, you know, it's not being responsive to people and their needs, you know, leads to people's discontent. And that's the big cost of this, is like maybe in the effort to become global manufacturer to the world and to, or to have this type of globalism, we left behind a lot of people that react poorly to those notions.
0: I'm going to ask you a kind of journalistic two-part question.
5: Mm-hmm.
0: Is the world a better place for having 60-degree screws in it? And by extension, is the world a better place for having the United States in it?
5: Huh. I would say 60-degree screws, yes. Our machines across the world should talk to each other, and that makes the world a better place, a more efficient place. Is the world a better place for having the United States in it? Interesting question. I think I have to have enough pride in my country to say yes. There's having a place built around an idea of all men are created equal, and having that moment where we knew that we didn't mean all men,
0: mm-hmm.
5: but it was because we had that idea to point to. Like, there was a lot of people, you know, in the sort of in the course of American history who looked at our hypocrisy and said, what does the 4th of July mean to an enslaved person? Like, it means nothing. And there's some people looked at it and said, if you really believe this stuff, it includes us. It includes women. It includes people of color. And having a place built on an idea like that is a powerful thing in the world and worth like paying attention to and preserving. Part of me, like the reason why it is fun for me to tell these stories is because I believe in those ideals. I mean, it's fun to talk about how we deviated from them and how we lived up to them. And there's fun stuff to talk about our influence on the world. I mean, you know, just like rock and roll alone. Elvis takes black music, turns it into rock and roll. Heartbreak Hotel comes out. Paul McCartney hears Heartbreak Hotel, decides he wants to make music. That is a great arrow of things happening in the world. That is a good thing to talk about and preserve and to celebrate.
0: Roman Mars, thank you so much. It's been a pleasure.
5: Thank you. It's been great to be here.
0: That was Roman Mars. You can find his fantastic series, A History of the United States in 100 Objects, on bbc.com or wherever you get your podcasts. And we are also a podcast. You can find us in the same places by searching The Global Story. And that's it from us. We'll be back every day this week with our series, The United States at 250. Tomorrow, we'll look at the American dream and whether it's still attainable. Thanks for listening. See you tomorrow. Cheerio.

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0: Hello and welcome to Newsday on the BBC World Service with Rob Young and Catherine Biarahunga in London.
1: The United States military has reopened a major port in Venezuela to help get aid deliveries into the country following Wednesday's earthquakes. We'll hear from our correspondent in Venezuela about the ongoing rescue efforts.
0: We'll also speak to a former US government official about America's role in Venezuela after it spirited away the country's president and took control of its oil industry's finances. And Rebecca Adams is with us from our sports desk, and the shocks keep coming from the World Cup, Rebecca.
2: Yes, that's right. In the last few moments, Morocco have beaten the Netherlands in a dramatic penalty shootout to seal their place in the last 15. It was the very last penalty that was taken that sealed their place in that final 16.
1: And we'll also hear how companies in Asia are benefiting as Europe suffers with record-breaking June temperatures. First, a bulletin of news.
3: BBC News with Roisin Hasty. Security personnel have deployed across South Africa because of fears that anti-immigration protests could descend into widespread violence against foreigners. The planned protests mark an unofficial deadline set by campaigners for all undocumented migrants to leave. Myeni Jones reports from Johannesburg.
4: Several embassies have advised their citizens to avoid protest locations, and a US mission said it anticipated reduced operations at its facilities. Thousands of migrants have already fled South Africa ahead of the June 30th deadline set by some anti-immigration protesters. The police say 25,000 undocumented migrants have been repatriated so far, and that the process is ongoing, although it's not clear when it started and whether these repatriations were triggered by the recent demonstrations. In a press conference on Monday night, a representative of the country's Joint Security and Intelligence Body said that since the 1st of March, there had been more than 100 registered cases of anti-foreigner sentiment.
3: The United States military has reopened a major port in Venezuela to help get aid deliveries into the country following Wednesday's earthquakes. US Southern Command said the port of La Guaira is now operational, adding that a US warship is delivering critically needed supplies. However, many areas have yet to receive significant government help. Omar Khalifa is from Islamic Relief, a charity which has been distributing aid to survivors.
5: We visited multiple sites. We visited a sports stadium, which is being currently run by the police and the government. And that's housing families with vulnerable children. We were not allowed to kind of take any pictures in there, but we saw the donations and the aid that they had. But then on the other hand, we were at La Plaza de Caracas, which is one of the main centers in the city. And it was, I don't know any other word better to describe other than chaos, in the sense that families have just set up tents and there's no coordination there.
3: Keiko Fujimori has said she'll put Peru on a path to order and hope after being elected president on her fourth attempt. The final count saw her defeat her left-wing rival Roberto Sanchez by fewer than 50,000 votes. For her part, President-elect Ms. Fujimori spoke of the need for compromise.
6: The doors to dialogue will always be open to Roberto Sanchez and to all the other political leaders of the various parties represented in Congress, as well as to those politicians who participated in this most recent election. What matters here is working for the future and the development of the Peruvian people.
3: A bomb explosion in Monaco has left at least three people injured. Local media say the victims are the Ukrainian oligarch Vadim Yermolaev, his partner, and a 13-year-old child. Both adults are said to be in a critical condition. World News from the BBC. The government in Britain says asylum seekers should pay the equivalent of around $13,000 for their accommodation and basic living support before they're eligible to apply to settle. The Home Secretary says refugees should repay the generosity of the British people once able to. The exiled Chinese business tycoon Guan Wengui has been sentenced to 30 years in jail in the US after being convicted of running a billion-dollar scam. After fleeing China in 2015, he reinvented himself as a critic of the Chinese Communist Party and built a loyal following online. He's accused of persuading thousands of people to invest in his companies or projects and using the money to fund his lavish lifestyle. NASA is to launch a daring robotic mission to prevent one of its telescopes from burning up in the atmosphere. Gravity is gradually pulling the Swift Observatory telescope towards Earth. In a mission lasting several months, a rescue spacecraft will be released from a jet rather than launched from the ground. Once it's located Swift, its three movable arms will latch on and tow it to a stable orbit. And Paraguay have caused the first big upset at the Football World Cup, knocking the four-time champions Germany out on penalties. They won the shootout 4-3 after the match was deadlocked at 1-1 after extra time. These Paraguay fans outside the stadium in Boston were full of pride for their team.
7: I feel very emotional. I feel very crazy because Paraguay will. So let's go, Paraguay.
8: Emotional. I mean, how can one not feel emotional after the performance that someone just had there? I think it's incredible.
9: Paraguay, la liro, la liro, la liro.
3: And in the last few minutes, Morocco have eliminated the Netherlands in a penalty shootout after the match ended 1-1 after extra time. BBC News.
1: Thank you very much indeed for that news. Hello, you're with Newsday from the BBC World Service with Catherine Birahanga and Rob Young in London.
0: Coming up this half hour, we've got stories for you from Venezuela, the United States and Morocco.
1: Yes, Rebecca Adams will be here. She's got the latest on the World Cup because in the past few minutes, Morocco beat the Netherlands on penalties to reach the last 16 of the World Cup. And Paraguay have knocked out four-time winners Germany again after a penalty shootout.
0: Welcome your messages. Our text number is +447786205085. Let's start in Venezuela. 6 days after twin earthquakes, which are now known to have claimed at least 1,700 lives, hope is fading for some. Although there have been remarkable stories of survival and joyful reunions for some, those whose loved ones are so far unaccounted for in the rubble of so many collapsed buildings are resigning themselves to the recovery of remains rather than rescue. Offers of money and of practical assistance continue to be made. The Netherlands Navy will deliver emergency supplies by boat. The United States has doubled its initial pledge of $150 million in aid. Our senior international correspondent, Ola Guirin, is in the badly hit coastal town of Carabasheda.
10: Calling for a crowbar. Something so simple could help save a life. Rescue teams found one survivor here in Carabasheda yesterday under the rubble of a complex called Vista Mar. Ruben, a volunteer, tells me they've been hearing more signs of life today.
11: We have one person talking. Yeah, another can touch the floor down. She understands. We say, if you can hear me, touch. And she did it. And she did it twice.
10: There is a real sense of urgency here now. Every minute counts. More paramedics have been rushing in, bringing additional equipment. There have been calls for gloves, lots of gloves, for backboards to help stabilize people before they're carried out. And all around, people are waiting, hoping that somebody will be brought out alive, even after all these days.
11: Silencio total.
10: Then a call for silence. And an instruction to sit completely still so that specialist radar could be used.
11: Alto, alto.
10: The wait is tense and full of anguish for some, like Jenny Cabrera, whose mum and dad are under the rubble. Do you still have hope?
12: Always. Yeah. Until the end.
10: But so far, no one has been found here today. Hope surges here with moments like this. Baby Juan David, back in the arms of his father last Friday. His mother, Diana, also rescued alive. Now recovering at a clinic in Caracas, she told the BBC her son was the reason she survived. Everything was about my baby. He was my motivation to be awake and alert. As long as he was alive, I was going to be alive.
13: Every so often I touched his nose to see that he was still breathing.
0: And that there was our senior international correspondent Oleg Guerin reporting from Carabasheda in northern Venezuela.
1: Well, the earthquakes in Venezuela have compounded the nation's existing problems. Corruption, political instability and a lack of infrastructure investment have diminished the country's capacity to deal with the current crisis. With the US's recent military intervention to capture the country's president, Nicolas Maduro, and President Trump's clear ambition to place American firms at the heart of Venezuela's oil industry, there are questions about how Venezuela's natural resources will be exploited and where the benefits will flow. I've been speaking to Roxana Vigil, who's a former US Treasury and White House official under various administrations, about the relations between the two countries.
14: President Trump, you know, from day one, from January 3rd, the capture of Nicolas Maduro, the former leader of Venezuela. Since day one, President Trump has been clear that the U.S. government is controlling Venezuela. And how we've seen that play out in the six, almost 7 months since that date, has largely been focused on the U.S. government working with the Venezuelan interim authorities to get very narrow economic concessions out of Venezuela. And that's taken the shape of oil and gas cooperation and also some mining cooperation. And really what it comes down to is the U.S. government controlling the oil sales of Venezuela, including the money that's generated from those oil sales through a financial mechanism that has pretty much no transparency and very little oversight.
1: Do we know what has happened then to the money that the United States has raised from selling Venezuelan oil?
14: We know very little because very little has been shared through to the public. What we do know is that through testimony before Congress, the Trump administration has shared that $3 billion has been sent to Venezuela through this mechanism. Then we also don't know the approvals around this money. Who is approving the money? Who approves where it goes? The Trump administration has said that Delcy Rodriguez needs to submit a budget to the State Department. And once that budget is approved, then the funds are approved. But there's no transparency over any of this. And when pressed by Congress on audits, the Trump administration has said that they've hired an auditing firm to conduct audits, but again, no audit reports have been made public.
1: Which is a fascinating position for a sovereign state to find itself in, that it has to submit its budget to another state to get hold of the money raised from its own natural resources.
14: It's unprecedented. There is no example in history of something like this happening. The closest example is over 30 years ago, an Iraq oil for food program that was controlled by the United Nations. And years into that program, there were several investigations into large-scale corruption and bribery. And out of that, there were a lot of recommendations that came out of those investigations.
1: But if you look at the immediate needs in Venezuela, is the United States perhaps in a better position than the Venezuelan state to direct that revenue when it comes to the rescue efforts in the aftermath of those earthquakes and also the rebuilding efforts that are going to be needed quite widely across the northern part of the country?
14: So I think these are two separate things. In terms of the response to the earthquake, to my knowledge, I have not seen either Venezuelan authorities or the U.S. authorities indicate that the oil revenue is being used for the response to the earthquake. I think that's a really important question. Will some of those funds be used for the humanitarian and emergency response to the earthquake? So far, there's been no information on that. And to the bigger rebuilding question, which is how do you get out of 20 years of a crisis that has led to over 8 million Venezuelans fleeing their country? I think you start by addressing the crisis, which is a political crisis.
1: The woman many people regard as the legitimate leader of Venezuela, Maria Corina Machado, said she intends to return. Should the Americans use the power they have to try to get her into power?
14: No, I don't think they should use their influence to try to pick a winner or loser here. But I do think they should use their influence to bring the parties to the table. This earthquake and the response to the earthquake and the fact that the needs of the Venezuelan people have now increased significantly and their suffering has increased significantly, I think is going to add pressure for a real solution to the crisis in Venezuela, not just narrow economic concessions.
1: Former U.S. Treasury and White House official Roxana Vigil.
0: You're listening to Newsday from the BBC World Service with Rob and Catherine in London. A reminder of some of our top stories here on the BBC World Service. Security forces have been deployed across South Africa to prevent violence during expected anti-immigration protests after campaigners set a deadline for all undocumented foreigners to leave on June the 30th. The US military says it's reopened a major port in Venezuela, enabling more aid deliveries to earthquake-stricken areas. And in the first big upset at the World Cup, Paraguay have eliminated Germany in a penalty shootout.
1: We will get to that story in a moment, but first, the breaking football news, Rebecca Adams, has just happened in the last, 20 minutes or so. We were all gathered around the television in the office watching.
2: Yes, we were indeed. We were watching what was a pretty nervy penalty shootout between Morocco and the Netherlands. It was interesting because the Netherlands were actually looking good in that match. They took the lead in their match against Morocco, both these sides, of course, looking for a place in the last 16. Cody Gakpo scored to put the Netherlands ahead, but Issa Diop equalised for Morocco in the 90th minute to send the match to extra time. It was still 1-1 after extra time, which meant it went to that penalty shootout that we were all gathered around the TV watching. It was a nervous one. As I said, Morocco went second. Both teams scored two and missed two, so it was up to Sir Asensio Somerville to score the fifth one for the Dutch. He missed that one, and Ismail Saibari stepped up for Morocco. He scored his to send the North African side through to the next round. So let's get some reaction from what was a really, really exciting end to that match. Jalal Bonoua, a Moroccan football analyst, joins us now on the phone. Jalal, welcome to Newsday, and have you caught your breath after that penalty shootout? It was exciting, wasn't it?
15: yeah, thank you so much for having me. Yeah, it was a very difficult moment, not only for me, but for all Moroccans, you know, watching the penalties, because Morocco played very well and we were scared to be eliminated. So that's why I think Morocco were the better team today. We controlled the game for the whole game, the whole match. The Netherlands, they came to defend and they defended very well and waited for counter attacks, and then they scored their goal from a counter attack. But after that, Morocco kept pushing, and even when we were behind, I believed that Morocco would come back, because Coach Wahbi, the Moroccan coach, Mohamed Wahbi, has shown many times that his teams never give up. And you saw the game, Issa Diop, the Moroccan defender, scored an excellent header and changed the game. So in extra time, we saw the same story again. Morocco attacked and the Netherlands defended. And then we created so many chances, but we couldn't score. In the end, I think football was fair, and the penalty shootout gave the better team what they deserved. Morocco played with courage, controlled the game, and earned, you know, their place in the next round. So this means something important, that our achievement in Qatar in 2022 was not by accident. Now we are beating one of the best teams in the group stage, which is Netherlands.
2: Yeah, so you mentioned Qatar 2022. Morocco actually made the semi-finals there. So do you think then Morocco can get to the last four here? I mean, if they do, they've got a potential meeting with France in the quarterfinals. Could they get past the French?
15: Why not? I think we have all the potential. We have quality players. We have a very good coach who reads games. Why not? Football is 90 minutes. As we eliminated the Netherlands, Morocco can also eliminate France. So expectations in Morocco for this World Cup are quite high. As I said, after the national team's historic run to the semifinals in 2022, so many fans believe Morocco can once, here in Morocco, we believe that once again, we can reach the semifinal, and why not even go far to the final. The supporters here hope to see the team progress deep in this competition, representing our continent, Africa, proudly, and confirming that our success, it's because of the investment that has been made by the Moroccan authorities to promote Moroccan football.
2: And Jalal, just quickly now, you play again on Saturday. You'll play Canada, one of the host nations. Prediction for a score on that one?
15: Well, you know, when you play against a host, you know, team, it's difficult. But I think we can repeat the game in Qatar when we played against them and then we won 2-1. And I think that Saibari is going to score again and he is going to compete with Messi for the top scorer of the tournament. Why not?
2: Why not indeed? Jalal Banoua, a Moroccan football.
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15: Why not?
2: Why not indeed?

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1: Bristol Stadium, about 45 minutes away from where I am now on the banks of the Charles River. For the third World Cup in a row, Germany going home before the last 16 stage. Brilliant performance by Paraguay, who took the lead. Julio Enciso heading in. Then Kai Havertz equalised for Germany. We went to extra time. Germany thought they'd won it. They had a goal controversially ruled out for a foul on the goalkeeper after a VAR check. So it went to penalties. Twice Paraguay wasted chances to win the shootout. Then eventually they did. Jose Canale, the hero, he secured an historic victory for the South Americans. Have a listen to the Paraguay fans who I spoke to after the game.
2: I feel very emotional. I feel very crazy because Paraguay win. So let's go, Paraguay.
3: It means everything to our country.
2: Yeah.
1: Describe what it means to you. To beat Germany at a World Cup.
3: I mean, you could just see how they were playing. Germany wasn't playing their best, and you get one goal early, then all you got to do is sit back, maintain, and then it goes to penalties. Anything can happen.
1: Did you always believe in that penalty shootout when they missed two?
3: I was nervous at the end there.
4: I believed from the beginning. I thought our goalie had it, and I said, this is a great goalie, and he did it. Yep. He came through.
3: Yep, he was able to hold it down for us.
1: Yeah. What will this mean to the country back home? I know you fans here are excited, but what about Paraguay?
4: This puts Paraguay on the world stage, right? Yep. Come on, yeah.
3: It's a great upset. It means everything. No one saw it coming.
4: Yeah.
3: And it really shows anything can happen. Yeah. Anything can happen. It's the World Cup. Anything can happen.
5: Emotional. I mean, how can one not feel emotional after the performance that someone just had there? I think it's incredible. You know, one has to feel, you know, that anyone can dream of doing this. Of a small country of 7 million people in the heart of South America to do what they did 16 years from their last World Cup appearance after losing 4-1 on the opening day, and everyone thought this team was never going to do anything. Now people can dream of, like, hey, we can do it. You guys could do as well.
1: To beat the giants of Germany. You're in tears, aren't you? Describe what it was like around you, your family, your friends.
5: No, I'm here with my dad over here. It's my first World Cup game. You know, I never had the chance to go to one. And the fact that I can finally join here, it's a dream come true. And hopefully we can go for more. You know, this isn't the end. We want to keep going. We're on the 16, quarterfinals, who knows? Final, champion, why not? Why not us?
1: You're here with your dad. Is this one of the best days of your life you've
5: 100%.
1: Had together?
5: 100%. It's up there for sure. The beautiful thing is, it can get even better. That's the great thing about this sport and the great thing about supporting a country like Paraguay.
6: Vamos! Let's go!
7: Was a great match. Paraguay really came strong. I mean, we were very confident of our team. We knew that Germany was going to be very tough. It was. But Paraguay, you know, did a great match. Actually, we believe that Paraguay is for great things. And we're just waiting for France, because it's going to be 98 revenge. And we never forget the golden goal.
6: Paraguay! Paraguay! Paraguay!
1: The game he's referring to there is from the World Cup in 1998, when France beat Paraguay 1-0 thanks to a golden goal from Laurent Blanc. He's got a long memory. He might get revenge because Paraguay will play France or Sweden in the next round. That'll be on the 4th of July in Philadelphia. So what about Germany then? Their fans absolutely distraught after that defeat. Here are a couple of Germany supporters that I spoke to outside the Boston Stadium.
8: Disappointed. But the tournament was not really good. I think today we were a little bit unlucky with the referee's decision. But after all, we're not a good team anymore. We do not belong to the top of the European teams. And so it's well deserved.
1: Well, that's a big thing to say, isn't it? That you're not a big team anymore. Would you agree? It's three World Cups now, isn't it? Out before the last 16.
9: Yeah, I mean, players like Musiala and Wirtz, when they play at top level, we could have a good chance. But currently, they do not play at the top level. So that is why it's deserved.
1: Yes, it's astonishing to think that Germany haven't been to the last 16 of a World Cup now since 2014. The wait goes on, 12 years and counting. The head coach, by the way, Julian Nagelsmann, has insisted he won't be resigning. He says he will continue if the German Football Federation wants him to continue. But it's all about Paraguay. What a win. What an upset. Their World Cup goes on.
10: Indeed it does. That was John Bennett reporting on Paraguay's shock win over Germany on penalties to make it through to the last 16. And for much more on the World Cup, listen to the BBC World Services sport podcast, More Than the Score. 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
11: Rebecca, thank you very much.

0: Indeed, Brent in Seattle says, no Italians, Germans or Dutch in the last 16 of the World Cup. The parallel universe is upon us. Akayu, one of our regular listeners in Uganda, says the Netherlands and Germany were some of the top favourites to lift the World Cup trophy, but now they've been eliminated. They go out with some of the game's flavour. I'm disappointed, but we'll continue to follow the game with less enthusiasm. Thank you very much indeed for your messages. Let's head over to Singapore now, to the business desk, speak to Suranjana Tiwari, who is there, because those German and Dutch teams are heading back to a much hotter Europe than they left. Europe has been sweltering, but companies where you are in Asia, Suranjana, have been benefiting.
1: That's right. I'm sure that everyone will have heard of people in places like France and the UK looking for air conditioners amidst that record breaking heat wave that spread across much of Western Europe. Well, there's one unlikely beneficiary, maybe not so unlikely actually, but China is the world's biggest exporter of air conditioners, around 40% of global exports coming from one country alone. Last year it exported $28 billion worth of them, and local companies have reported to state media that they're seeing an absolute uptick in sales from parts of Western Europe, places like France, Spain, Germany and the UK, which traditionally have not been buying air conditioners, have increased this year alone. And it's really interesting because obviously in Europe there's not a lot of buildings that can support an air conditioning system, but people are scrambling to buy whatever units might work in their homes now.
0: Yeah, certainly when I was having a look online the other day here in the UK, a lot of these smaller air conditioning units were sold out. But you're in a part of the world which is used to dealing with high summer temperatures, low winter temperatures. Does everyone have an aircon unit and a radiator?
1: So Southeast Asia has air conditioning pretty, sorted out. But Southeast Asia doesn't see the low winter temperature. So it's slightly easier. Having said that, the buildings are built for compressors, which are part of the air conditioning units. There's always space for these types of things. And that's something that we just don't have in Europe. And therefore, this is a bit of a sea change. Having said that, as you mentioned, low winter temperatures are also an issue in North Asia. In countries like Japan and China, it gets really cold there, but somehow they've managed to figure out the heating and the air conditioning. So perhaps Europe can take a leaf out of North Asia's book.
0: We might get there in the end. Suranjana Tiwari, thank you very much indeed. Catherine doesn't need aircon. She's always cool and chilled, aren't you?
2: Obviously. At 5:28 in the morning, I have to be, right? 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
1: Coming up, we'll speak to our correspondent in Venezuela, as many areas devastated by last week's twin earthquakes are yet to receive significant government help.
0: And in Peru, the daughter of the late authoritarian president, Alberto Fujimori, Keiko Fujimori, has been declared winner of the presidential election with a wafer-thin majority. First, a summary of the latest news.
2: BBC News with Roisin Hastie. Security personnel have deployed across South Africa because of fears that anti-immigration protests could descend into widespread violence against foreigners. The planned protests mark an unofficial deadline set by campaigners for all undocumented migrants to leave. The United States military has reopened a major port in Venezuela to help get aid deliveries into the country following Wednesday's earthquakes. At least 1,700 have died. Keiko Fujimori has said she'll put Peru on a path to order and hope after being elected president on her fourth attempt. The final count saw her defeat her left-wing rival Roberto Sanchez by fewer than 50,000 votes. A bomb explosion in the heart of the Mediterranean Principality of Monaco has left at least three people injured. Local media say the victims are the Ukrainian oligarch Vadim Yermolaev, his partner and 13-year-old child. Firefighters in eastern India are trying to control a massive fire in naphtha carrying pipeline in an oil refinery in the port city of Hadia. A number of workers are injured. The exiled Chinese business tycoon Guo Wengui has been sentenced to 30 years in jail in the United States after being convicted of running a billion-dollar scam. NASA is to launch a daring robotic mission to prevent one of its telescopes from burning up in the atmosphere. A rescue spacecraft will be released from a jet rather than launched from the ground to reach the Swift Observatory telescope. Once it's located Swift, its three movable arms will latch on and tow it into a stable orbit. And Germany and the Netherlands are out of the World Cup. Morocco have eliminated the Netherlands 3-2 and Paraguay knocked out Germany 4-3. Both games were decided on penalties. Earlier, Brazil came from behind to defeat Japan 2-1. BBC News.
0: Thank you, Roisin, for that summary of the news. Hello, you're with Newsday from the BBC World Service with Catherine Bierahanga and Rob Young in London. Thanks very much for joining us.
1: Yes, coming up this half hour, we've got stories for you from Venezuela, Peru and South Africa.
0: Rebecca Adams will be here with all the latest on the World Cup. Morocco have beaten the Netherlands on penalties to reach the last 16 and Paraguay have knocked out four times winners Germany again. After another dramatic penalty shootout.
1: Yes, some of you are already sending us your reactions to those results. You can send us a message. Our text number is +44 77 86 20 50 85. Well, let's return to Venezuela, where many areas devastated by last week's twin earthquakes are yet to receive significant government help, leaving residents to carry out much of the rescue efforts themselves. In the port of La Guaira, one of the hardest hit cities, people have been using crowbars, mallets and pickaxes to try to dig out loved ones and neighbours. Tens of thousands of people are still believed to be missing.
0: Well, more than 1,700 people have been killed in what the interim president, Delcy Rodriguez, said was the most brutal natural catastrophe in Venezuela's history. On Monday, an aftershock again shook La Guaira and the capital, Caracas, and was measured at magnitude 4.6. Well, our correspondent Will Grant is currently in Caracas, but has witnessed the devastation that has occurred in La Guaira, which took the brunt of the effects of the quake. And I spoke to him earlier and began by asking if there is still hope of finding people alive under the rubble.
3: I think the rescue workers themselves are very realistic, and the majority of the rescue workers in truth are simply members of families or neighbours who are pitching in, ordinary Venezuelans who've turned up with pickaxe and shovel and goodwill and support and a desire to help. Those who are professionals and are from the international teams or the Venezuelan fire service and so on, they're being sent in places where there is an outside chance of somebody still being left alive. I was at one of those places too. They have been in contact with a 47-year-old man, a security guard, who was inside a crushed and flattened shopping mall. But they've been speaking to him. He can move his body. It is just very, very difficult to reach him. So that is going on. If they are able to get him out, and I spoke to the captain from the Costa Rican Red Cross, who is leading the operation to try and remove this gentleman, extract him from the rubble, it would be an extremely impressive piece of rescue work, because he is very deeply embedded and they are doing everything they can to remove him. But it is highly likely at this stage that if they do remove him, he would be possibly the last person to be saved from this event, these twin horrifically powerful earthquakes. And the majority of people I've speaking to who are family members have accepted that on some level, that, you know, they're well aware that time was always up against them.
0: And if, as you say, rescuers are beginning to come to the end of the rescue phase of this operation and enter the phase in which they are recovering bodies, that would mean the death toll from these earthquakes is going to be incredibly high.
3: Yeah, I think it has the potential to be. I mean, I think the thing is that the family members and so on I've been speaking to have accepted that already, that they are simply digging in the dust to try to retrieve their dead family members to give them proper burials. That is really what's at play, that they're not expecting to find some miracle. It is, of course, a human nature to continue to hope. But I think, you know, that they are well aware of that reality. I spoke to one young man who is digging in an extremely precarious building that is basically teetering above him, and he's still picking at just beneath the sort of just above the foundations, just under very kind of dangerous structures that could be hit by aftershocks at any time, trying to find his cousin, trying to find her body, 23-year-old. And he said to me he was just so angry that she'd never got a chance to grow up, as he put it, never got a chance to go to college and all these other things she had planned for her life. And that this country, as he put it, never allowed her to have them, because she'd spent a couple of years previously in Colombia. She was getting those ducks in a row for what she wanted to do next with her life. And she'd come home to Venezuela for a visit, and this had happened while she was back in her country.
0: You mentioned aftershocks there, that there was a particularly strong aftershock, wasn't there? Tell us about that.
3: Yeah, it was a real jolt. And I think the one thing is that, you know, earthquakes, I live in Mexico City, I'm reasonably used to relatively small earthquakes. It's the context in which it happens. It's with all nerves already jangling. You could hear in the hotel we were staying in that people started getting very, very agitated. Particularly the Venezuelans have been through it and obviously are staying in a hotel potentially because they've lost everything or they can't live in their homes. We went quickly after that to the hospital for some reporting we were doing there. I spoke to the pediatric nurse. She said that the children started screaming and saying, "It's happening again, it's happening again." And you can imagine the trauma that's been scarred onto their little, you know, their little minds off the back of what they've been through. One boy is in intensive care, and when he wakes up, he'll find that both his parents are gone. Fortunately, the majority, I think all of the others, have at least one parent who's survived. But there, you know, there are potentially going to be hundreds, certainly scores of children who have been orphaned by this, just in some neighborhoods, I would think. It is a very, very complicated and bleak picture. It's one of these stories where, you know, we talk and there's very little that one can say that's positive. So in terms of the positives, you know, the way that Venezuelans are pulling together, traveling across the country to lend hands, to find family members, to help out strangers, total strangers. I've seen huge numbers of examples of that. And that is a moment which I think Venezuelans are very proud of.
0: There's been a lot of criticism, anger directed towards the government's response to the earthquake. The interim president, Delcy Rodriguez, has said that more than 25,000 state workers have been assisting in the rescue effort. Have you seen evidence of state personnel in addition to the international teams?
3: Yes, I have. I saw the Ministry of Public Works bringing out their heavy lifting equipment and their heavy machinery. And it is true that, of course, the resources of the state have been directed at this and not other things. It's a question in which way I think they've been directed. And that is the complaint about a lot of people. Can you imagine the idea that you're scrabbling around literally with your bare hands, or maybe with hands and gloves, lifting away huge concrete boulders and bricks and bits of twisted rebar to try and find a daughter or a family member or a partner, only to see troops standing to one side directing traffic, sort of almost makes your blood boil to describe it, let alone what it must feel like if it's actually happening to you. It's impressive at this stage, in a sense, that those tempers that I've experienced have just been, when I've asked those questions, have been explained in kind of quiet anger and not, you know, huge fuming, you know, fury. We have seen some examples of that anger sort of beginning to spill out, confrontations and finger pointing at members of the armed forces and so on social media. There are videos doing the rounds in that regard. But I think I wouldn't be accurate to say that I've seen that. The anger that I've seen is a bit more quietly stated, but very, very clear. People are deeply angry about it, although. And I think I've mentioned this before, I do think that there are a lot of Venezuelans who appreciate the fact that this is an event on the scale that would be a struggle for any government in the world.
0: Our correspondent Will Grant there joining us from the Venezuelan capital, Caracas.
1: Let's head to Peru, where after a long drawn-out vote count, the daughter of late authoritarian president Alberto Fujimori, Keiko, has been declared the winner in Peru's presidential election. She secured a wafer-thin victory of just over 50%. But despite the recounts, her left-wing opponent, Roberto Sanchez, has made accusations of fraud without providing evidence and says he will not recognise her government. Janet Jalil asked Luis Fajardo from BBC Monitoring for more about Keiko Fujimori.
4: Keiko is the daughter of a very big figure in Peruvian politics. Alberto Fujimori was the president at the last years of the last century, and he was known for his hardline security policies and market economic policies that for a while seemed to be taking Peru on a direction of prosperity, but he resigned in disgrace. For many years, Keiko Fujimori, the daughter, has been trying to restore the Fujimori family brand to power. She has been attempting, this was her fourth attempt at the presidency, and she has obtained a very, very narrow victory, as you said, over a left-wing candidate, and is poised to be the next president of Peru.
5: And she'll be the 10th president in a decade.
4: That is true. Peru has experienced a very substantial amount of political instability. In many cases, presidents were elected who did not have a very substantial support in Congress. As a result, they frequently were forced to resign, and they were the presidency was left in the hands of caretakers who did not have a lot of political power. Some people hope that Fujimori, who has a somewhat stronger backing in Congress, will manage to change this trend and manage to stay in office for the full period, which has not been the case for many of her predecessors.
5: And her victory is part of a wider right-wing shift across Latin America.
4: Certainly, in many places, places like Chile, recently in Colombia, we've seen right-wing candidates winning the election, in many cases echoing the ideas and the policies of Donald Trump. So this will be seen as another example of this right-wing movement gaining more political power across Latin America.
1: And that was Luis Fajardo from BBC Monitoring speaking to our colleague Janet Jalil.
0: One of our top stories this morning is in South Africa, with security forces being deployed because of fears that anti-immigration protests could descend into widespread violence, particularly against foreigners. We've been covering the story pretty much daily over the past week. Today has been set by some of these protest movements as a deadline, as they're calling it, for undocumented migrants to leave South Africa. The unemployment rate in South Africa, Catherine, is about 30%. And many foreigners in the country who are working there, particularly without paperwork, have borne the brunt of the frustration of many people. And so the authorities in South Africa are on high alert today, aren't they?
1: They are indeed. As you mentioned, their security personnel have been deployed. And of course, we have also been hearing from documented and undocumented migrants in South Africa, some of them who are leaving. We know that today that there is a flight from South Africa to Nigeria, repatriating some of the Nigerians who are worried about their safety. And this, Rob, really is a big issue for Africans, not just in South Africa, but also across the continent. I know I've been speaking to friends and family who are watching events in South Africa really closely, worried about what could potentially happen to migrants there. But of course, as we mentioned, the authorities there say they're deploying security to make sure that everyone is kept safe.
0: Yeah, obviously, people drawn to South Africa because it's the biggest economy on the continent, potentially a source of work. But it'd be interesting to see how the government responds. We're going to hear from somebody in Nigeria, somebody from Zimbabwe later on this edition of Newsday. Right now, though, we are going to turn to Rebecca Adams, who is back with more of the drama of the World Cup.
6: Yes, well, speaking of drama, in the last hour, Morocco have booked their place in the last 16. They beat the Netherlands on penalties. It was the Dutch who went ahead in the second half through Cody Gakpo. That was before Issa Diop equalised for Morocco in the 90th minute to send the match to extra time. With the scores still tied at 1-1 at the end of extra time, it was a test of nerves in the penalty shootout. And captain Ashraf Hakimi says that Morocco's self-belief is what got them through.
7: Amazing, no words. We make it. It was not easy. I'm so tired right now, but really proud of the team. We said this couple of days before, like, we have to be focused, be strong physically, but also mentality, because we don't know how can be the game. So we saw our strong mentality and we come back.
6: Well, he also says that the fans were a boost for the team as well.
7: I want to say thank you for Mexico, for the support, all the Moroccan that they come, they fly to support us. We're going to keep going. We feel this support and really proud to have this support behind us.
6: So we look forward to seeing Morocco into the last 16. They all play either France or Sweden. But what about Africa's other teams? Well, the president of Cape Verde, José María Neves, has predicted that his country will defeat the current world champions Argentina in the knockout phase of this World Cup. In an exclusive interview with the BBC, he said that the Blue Sharks had built a reputation for shocking their opponents whenever they felt underestimated. President Neves also commented on the ongoing investigation into sexual assault allegations against their team captain, Ryan Mendes. Well, BBC reporter Paul Ngie and camera journalist Michael Mbondo met him in the capital prior.
8: Mr. President, the Blue Sharks will play the current world champions Argentina in the knockout round. How do you think that game will go?
9: I hope that Cape Verde will keep performing well. We went to this World Cup to write our own destiny, which is facing champions. So we are going to face Argentina and Messi with the same determination, same will, and with the desire to win and reach the next phase.
8: Realistically, Mr. President, do you think the Cape Verdeans stand a chance against Argentina? Or do you think they might win this World Cup?
9: The Cape Verdean team has 100% faith, 100% hope, and this would completely sweat out of its jersey. So we have a 100% chance to win against Argentina.
8: So I guess I should ask then, Mr. President, what's your prediction for that game? Give me a score.
9: I think Cape Verde can beat Argentina 1-0.
8: Prior to the World Cup, many people underestimated Cape Verde and they even tagged them as the underdogs. But what explains their sudden rise to football glory in such a short time?
9: I think when expectations are low regarding a team, and if that team has the urge to win, it is possible. So this is what happened to Cape Verde. Everyone was shocked while we were strongly preparing to perform well. People thought we didn't stand a chance at all, so we went there and we surprised them. A small nation like Cape Verde should make an effort to always do that, to permanently surprise people in order to overcome the obstacles.
8: Mr. President, I don't know if you're aware of this, but I would like to find out from you. The team captain, Ryan Mendes, is currently under investigation in New Zealand over sexual assault allegations. I don't know if you've heard about that and what you plan to do.
9: In this precise moment, I want to send a hug and my solidarity to Ryan Mendes and the whole team. I ask them to stay focused on the things they have to do for the next matches and shield the team from this sort of issue. Other issues like this could arise in the coming days as the national team succeeds.
8: Do you believe that that may destabilize the team at the moment?
9: As the team performs well, these kinds of issues could arise. I think this issue would not have gained such attention as it's currently doing if the team had not reached the knockout phase. This is happening exactly when we got to the round of 32, even stronger.
8: Every Cape Verdean would like to see the Blue Sharks defeat Argentina on Friday. But what happens if they don't?
9: In matches against big teams, we can win or lose. However, regardless of the result against Argentina, we are playing to win. Regardless of the outcome, we will leave the World Cup with our heads high and with a sense of mission accomplished.
10: Independentemente de resultados, com cara levantada e com o dever cumprido.
6: Well, that report was from Paul Ngie and Michael Mvondo from Cape Verde. Elsewhere in the tournament, Ivory Coast play Norway later, looking for a chance to play Brazil in the last 16. Jan Diamande, who plays for Leipzig in the Bundesliga, says that he's proud to represent Ivory Coast.
11: I think I'm proud of me. Since long time, I've been through for a lot of things, a lot of problems with family, with people around. So I'm proud of me to be here today and playing for my country. World Cup is the biggest competition in the world. That's why I want to give everything for my country.
6: So the winner of that one will play Brazil in the last 16. And in the next half hour, we'll be talking about Brazil's exciting win over Japan to make the last round. But Rob and Catherine, we were crowded around the TV, weren't we, watching Morocco beat the Netherlands on penalties. I just want to find out from you guys, who do you think is going to win now? The draw's quite wide open, isn't it? We've had some upsets.
12: It really is, but I was really interested to hear the Cape Verdean president really confident that his country could defeat Argentina, the reigning champions, Lionel Messi's team, in this round. So let's see. Anything could happen, perhaps, Rob?
0: Well, I think the critics of the expanded World Cup now are perhaps maybe regretting some of their criticism because it has shown to be a very dramatic format, a very entertaining one. But I think you would be wasting your money, wouldn't you, if you were to bet against an Argentina, a Brazil, a France, a Spain?
6: Oh, I don't know. You could have said the same about, you know, the Netherlands. You could have thought they'd go far, and Germany as well.
12: So, Rob, what will you do if a small team wins the World Cup here on Newsday?
0: I'll be backing them. Oh yeah, no, I was England and Curacao all the way when it started.
6: Well, there's much more on the World Cup. Of course, you can listen to the BBC's World Service Sports podcast, More Than the Score. Just search for More Than the Score wherever you find your BBC podcasts. And it's not just the World Cup. There is more sport going on in the world, and Wimbledon is now underway. And day two sees the much anticipated return of 23 Grand Slam singles champion Serena Williams. She'll play Australian Maya Joint in the first round later on Tuesday. And despite winning the title at Wimbledon seven times throughout her career, she says she won't be relaxed heading into that first round.
13: I expect to be nervous. I was also nervous every single match that I've ever played in my life. And I think that showed the passion and the love and the care that I cared about my job, whether it was the first round or the second round or the finals. I've always had some nerves. So I definitely expect to have those same feelings.
6: Really looking forward to seeing Serena Williams back in action. 4 years after she decided to evolve away from tennis, she's in action later on.
0: And great to hear that even when you have been at the very top of your game and you are world famous, you still get the nerves ahead of a big day at
12: work. Sure we do presenting Newsday as well. Do you, Rob?
6: No, of course not.
12: Rebecca, thank you. Now, let's return to the situation in Venezuela. More international assistance has been promised to the country as rescue efforts are continuing following the devastating double earthquakes there. A 21-year-old is among the latest survivors to be dragged out from under the rubble, but hopes are fading of finding people alive nearly a week after the natural disaster. Our colleague Priya Rai at Outside Source spoke to people on the ground who are working with the relief effort. Omar Khalifa is with the Islamic Relief UK. He arrived in Caracas last week, but first let's hear from medical students at Cumis UCV Foundation, Andres Sanchez.
14: As a medical student, it hurts because we're the ones that are going out there, gathering stuff, gathering meds and medical things for all the patients, gathering everything that could help in this tragedy, like with the firefighters. And it also hurts like that no one is the voice of command. There is no voice of command. There is no authority here that says like, okay, guys, we're going to do this. This is going to work. Nothing. It's hard. It's plenty of emotions, anger, sadness, sad feelings, like having something on your chest that you can't get out. We have like no time of getting sad. It's pretty difficult right now.
15: Omar, listening to Andres there with your experience,
2: in relief work, not just in this current disaster as well. What comes to mind? What are you thinking?
15: Well, obviously, you know, Andreas, I commend you and all the other medical students that are trying their best to galvanize the efforts and support as best as they can. You know, even for us here, we're trying to work in a coordinated manner. And the best way to work in a coordinated manner is through the unity, whether it comes from the organizations or the direction that comes from the local authorities. We are trying our best. First of all, obviously, we're trying to understand the extent of the need, and that's developing day by day. You know, the efforts that I've seen locally is commendable from everyone. And as you said, you know, at the start when you were mentioning it to Andreas, you know, your homes, your families have been affected, but you are still on the forefront. And that is something, you know, that is extremely commendable from our perspective.
2: It's a really good point, Omar. And Andreas, I mean, I want to ask you again how you are as a person, because it sounds like you are dealing with this from one perspective when you're at work, but then, of course, it is your life outside of work. So it's constant. How are you as a person?
14: Well, mainly someone that's trying to make this work piece by piece. The country, like someone that's trying to work in the patients one by one in the communities to help where no one has like any help. Like, you get what I mean? Like, there are a lot of communities like everywhere in this country that has no health provided in all the diseases that they have.
2: The government says it's coordinating the response. We have heard, though, the frustrations that you're expressing to us from others across the BBC over the last few days. What is it you need the most right now to enable you to be doing your job and helping patients better?
14: Organization. Everyone in the country wants to help, but we need the organization to make that work. And with the government, well, what can I tell you about it?
2: Omar, what is it you and the rescue efforts on the streets need right now?
15: The sheer number of people that have lost their homes, or their homes are still standing, but there's severe damage and tremors or any other earthquakes can bring them down. They've all left their homes and they're now on the street. A lot of these families are vulnerable, especially, you know, girls and the women. So we are trying to source as best as possible shelter. We need to get people in shelter. That's the most important thing right now.
16: And that was Omar Khalifa with Islamic Relief UK and Andres Sanchez from Kumis UCV Foundation speaking to our colleague Priya Rai. We have had some text messages in on that story, the situation in Venezuela. Dilax Fambule in Monrovia, Liberia writes, the resilience efforts of family members in the rescue efforts as a result of the devastating earthquake in Venezuela is a true spirit of nationalism. This shows how people can move mountains when they're united on one front. Mystic in George Brook, Freetown writes, it is painful losing your family members in such a painful situation. My saddest sympathy to the people of Venezuela for going through this kind of difficulties.
0: Loads of messages on the football too. Morocco all the way, the sky is the lower limit, says Rex in Malawi. And Abdelay, Sierra Leonean in the Netherlands, says, my Dutch wife and three boys all support the Netherlands, but Africa is my DNA, so victory Morocco. Thanks very much for all of your messages.
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0: Hello, you're with Newsday on the BBC World Service with Catherine Bierahanga and Rob Young in London.
16: Coming up, there's anger in Venezuela over the government's response to the devastating twin earthquakes. The US military says it's reopened a major port and one of its warships is delivering supplies. We'll hear from a senior UN aid official in the country.
6: And I'm Rebecca Adams with your latest World Cup updates. Two European footballing giants are knocked out of the World Cup on penalties. Germany lost to Paraguay and the Netherlands to African champions Morocco. I'll have analysis for you and we'll be hearing from a German football commentator who was there to witness his country's shocking defeat.
0: And we'll hear from Tanzania, which is working to prevent the Ebola disease spreading to its country from some of its neighbours. But first, we'll start the hour with a bulletin of the latest news.
2: BBC News with Roisin Hasty. Security personnel have been deployed across South Africa because of fears that anti-immigration protests could descend into widespread violence against foreigners. The planned protests mark an unofficial deadline set by campaigners for all undocumented migrants to leave. Many have already fled to escape violence and intimidation. The Minister of Justice, Mameluke Kubayi, briefed the media following a cabinet meeting on the crisis.
19: Given the gravity of the situation and the need to expedite the deportation and repatriation of these foreign nationals, we have undertaken a decision to extend the jurisdiction of the Musina Refugee Reception Office in the Limpopo province to also conduct verifications. We have, as a result, activated all logistical relating to the repatriation of foreign nationals in Musina.
2: The United States military has reopened a major port in Venezuela to help get aid deliveries into the country following Wednesday's earthquakes. U.S. Southern Command said the port of La Guaira is now operational, adding that a U.S. warship is delivering critically needed supplies and equipment. Venezuelans are growing increasingly frustrated with what they see as the slow response of their government to the disaster. Will Grant is in Caracas.
20: There's 14,000 soldiers on the streets, and the complaint becomes, we are digging with pickaxe and shovel, and you're standing there with a gun in your hand directing traffic. And that I've seen on social media a lot. When I've spoken to people about their frustrations at the government, I can't say it's sort of arms-waving anger. It's much more quiet and focused and angry. Whether or not it's going to get worse once the sort of anger spreads, I don't know.
2: The Venezuelan opposition leader, Maria Corina Machado, has said she'll do whatever it takes to return to the country to help coordinate earthquake relief efforts. Speaking from Panama, she accused the Venezuelan government of blocking her attempts to come home and criticised its response to the disaster. Ms. Machado escaped from Venezuela in December to collect the Nobel Peace Prize awarded for her work to restore democracy. Keiko Fujimori has said she'll put Peru on a path to order and hope after being elected president on her fourth attempt. The final count saw her defeat her left-wing rival Roberto Sanchez by fewer than 50,000 votes. She campaigned on a promise to tackle violent crime and deregulate the economy. Speaking to reporters, she outlined her next steps.
21: We are well aware that our country faces two major challenges. First, we must restore order. And second, we must take preventative measures in light of the El Niño phenomenon, which has already arrived.
2: World News from the BBC. A bomb explosion in the heart of the Mediterranean Principality of Monaco has left at least three people injured. Local media say the victims are the Ukrainian oligarch Vadim Yermolaev, his partner and 13-year-old child. Both adults are said to be in critical condition. Police are searching for a suspect who left a backpack at the entrance of a residential building shortly before the blast. Mr. Yermolaev is under sanctions in Ukraine with his assets frozen because of his business links with Russia. Firefighters in eastern India are trying to control a massive fire in the naphtha carrying pipeline in an oil refinery in the port city of Hadia. Local media say a number of workers have been seriously injured and are being treated in hospital. The cause of the fire was not immediately clear. The government in Britain says asylum seekers should repay their accommodation and basic living support before they're eligible to apply to settle. It's thought the amount will be around $13,000. The measure is included in the Immigration and Asylum Bill to be presented to Parliament on Tuesday. And in World Cup football, Morocco have eliminated the Netherlands 3-2 on penalties to move into the last 16. The two teams finished 1-1 after extra time. Earlier in a major upset, Paraguay knocked out the four-time champions Germany. They won the penalty shootout 4-3 after the match was deadlocked at 1-1. Tim Vickery is a sports journalist.
3: The adversities that they've come through to put out a giant of European football, it's not always pretty. They play within their limitations. But boy, what drama, what a story that they've given us. You do fear for them a little bit if it's France next time round, because how much have they taken out of themselves? But they've given their people something to really remember. The objective in this tournament was to make the Paraguayan people feel represented. And boy, have they been represented well.
2: Brazil came from behind to beat Japan 2-1. BBC News.
0: Thank you very much indeed for that bulletin. Hello, you're with Newsday from the BBC World Service with Catherine Bierhanger and Rob Young in London. Thank you for joining us.
5: Coming up, we have the latest from Venezuela 6 days after twin earthquakes struck. We have a special report from Tanzania, where authorities remain vigilant as the Ebola outbreak in neighbouring Uganda and the Democratic Republic of Congo continues.
0: In sport, we're going to speak to a German football commentator who I suspect is not in the best of moods. He was in the stadium in Boston when his team lost out on penalties to Paraguay, a shock defeat for the four-time World Cup winners. Your thoughts on that and all of our other stories, welcome, of course. Do send them by text or WhatsApp to +44 77 86 20 50 85. The United States says that its military has reopened a major port in Venezuela to help get aid deliveries into the country following Wednesday's earthquakes. An American warship is delivering critically needed supplies and equipment to the port of La Guaira, where buildings have completely collapsed. International rescue teams continue to arrive in Venezuela to help with the search for survivors. But almost 6 days on, time is running out for anyone still alive under the rubble. More than 1,700 people are known to have lost their lives. Thousands are believed to be missing. I've been speaking to Gianluca Rampolla del Tendaro, who's the United Nations resident coordinator in Venezuela, about the search and rescue efforts.
22: It's a place we would drive by often because it's by the sea. You have whole areas where high-rise building, 10-story, 12-story buildings have been flattened down, simply pancaked. It's just shocking. But we're talking about thousands of buildings affected, hundreds of buildings completely wiped out. And this search and rescue operation is continuing, but we are 4 days since the event. And the chances of finding people alive obviously are becoming slimmer and slimmer by the hour, especially it's very hot. Unfortunately and regrettably, the last 2 days have been very, very hot.
0: We do keep hearing of the odd miraculous, really, rescue situation. We've had some children, most notably, rescued in recent days.
22: It's becoming, less likely, but it's still possible. And rescuers will keep on searching, also because there still are buildings where we're not able to get to. And so we'll continue until we're done.
0: So you still think, even after several days and in the hot weather, it will be possible still to find some people alive?
22: The experts in rescue operation tells us that while technically after 72 hours the chances have really reduced, it will still be possible, depending on how the structure collapsed. There could be spaces where they're actually got trapped in, but I think it's still too early to say, okay, there's no chance left.
0: We've heard a lot of anger from Venezuelans about the lack of response, as they see it, in many areas from the government. What is your assessment of how the government's rescue operation has been going?
22: What I can tell you is that in situations as this, the operations are always extremely complex. The geography of the area affected also makes it very complex. It's a narrow stretch of land between sea and mountain. And the collapse of infrastructure makes it even more difficult to reach places. And the sheer size of the impact is massive. That's why the government asked us immediately in the first hour to mobilize international support. And we have had, within 12 hours, the first rescue teams landing. So at this point, I would say that all the capacity possibly available is here and deployed. I mean, just to give you a sense, we have about 2,000 search and rescues international. 27 countries mobilized, over 40 international teams on the ground.
0: But where is the armed forces? Why are there not more people who work for
22: They are all deployed. They're all deployed. The existing capacities are what they are. So it's not an issue now start speculating. The reality is that anything that could be humanly possibly be done has been done. Politics didn't play any role in all of this. The government sought appeal from the whole world without distinguishing political who was providing or not. Literally, we have all of the world represented in the rescue operation. And it's something actually, as a UN official, wonderful to see that in such a tragedy, the world can still come together, even at a time in which around the world we're seeing so much war going on.
0: And you talked about the many, many hundreds of buildings that have completely collapsed in this earthquake. And each collapsed building represents dozens, maybe hundreds of homes. Tell me about the scale of the humanitarian need in Venezuela.
22: That's going to be horrible, but it's going to be probably the most complex bit. After the tension moves elsewhere, there will still be tens of thousands of people in need of support. We're already looking at an initial estimation of about 13,000 displaced people. There is about to arrive on Venezuela a tropical wave that will bring heavy rains, and all these people are actually sleeping under the sky. So we are rushing now to set up temporary shelter with multi-services, including health and sanitation, provision of food and water, and health points. So there is an immediate need to support those affected. And obviously, there are also thousands of people that got injured. Our first estimation of people already being treated, it's about 3,300 persons. And again, we are talking about a situation in which already the public health infrastructure was strained before even being affected by a earthquake of this size. We have emergency medical teams coming in and camp hospitals set up, but we're going to have a combined challenge on having to deal with the injured and having to deal and support those affected. And we're talking about a country that was starting to discuss how to restructure public debt. So it's a very, very, very difficult moment for this country.
0: We had heard in the early days of the earthquake about how many tall buildings in Venezuela had been built to withstand powerful earthquakes, and yet so many, as you described so vividly earlier, completely collapsed. Why do you think that is?
22: Actually, Caracas was hit heavily. I mean, I lived it through. The building was shaking, and most of Caracas actually resisted it. And it is a city that was hit by a strong earthquake in 1967 and built according to building codes. And actually, the buildings did withstand, most of them did. The area that's been flattened and affected the most is down by the sea. I have no evidence about it, but I wouldn't be surprised if the buildings that did collapse were more recent in terms of when they were built. But what would need to be understood, and again, I won't speculate, is how the shock waves actually moved, because it's actually quite striking to see that you can drive and have 200 meters with buildings standing and then 200 meters with buildings one after the other fully collapsed. And really, I don't have an explanation of how that could happen and why it happened, but there must be one.
0: And on that issue, we're going to speak to a structural engineer in about an hour and a half. That was Gianluca Rampolla del Tendaro there, who's the United Nations resident coordinator in Venezuela.
16: As neighbouring Uganda and the Democratic Republic of Congo continue battling Ebola outbreaks, Tanzanian authorities say they're taking no chances. From screening travellers at border crossings to training frontline health workers, officials insist they're ready if the virus crosses into the country. But along the vast Lake Tanganyika shoreline, concerns remain over unofficial border crossings. The BBC's Sami Awami travelled to the borders to see how prepared Tanzania really is.
1: I'm at a border post called Mutukula. This is the main border crossing between Tanzania and Uganda. Now, the room I'm currently in is on the Tanzanian side, where there is a temperature scanning machine used to check the temperatures of passengers entering Tanzania. The broadcast you can hear in the background is coming from a TV screen mounted on the wall here, and it continuously airs public health messages about Ebola. Now, in addition to that, there are numerous posters displayed everywhere here on the walls, doors, windows, and they are all carrying similar Ebola awareness messages.
4: We are treating the Ebola issue with the seriousness it deserves.
7: Border manager Elipidius Bigirwamungu says the focus is on raising awareness and ensuring everyone crossing the border follows the health measures in place.
4: Our main job is to raise awareness and ensure that everyone follows the required procedures.
7: Many of the truck drivers crossing here say those messages are getting through and they now know how to protect themselves.
23: We have received sufficient training here at the border on how to protect ourselves against Ebola.
24: This disease is real, and we pray that Almighty God will protect us.
7: But stopping Ebola at the border is only part of the response.
1: Here in Kigoma, I'm in a room at a local hospital where around 100 frontline health workers, from rapid response teams to nurses and other medical staff, and they are being trained and prepared to respond if a suspected Ebola case emerges. Who responds first? Who's responsible for what? And how do you ensure that patients get the care they need and fast?
25: The training has been very good. It has allowed us to put into practice what we previously learned in books, giving us much more hands-on experience.
26: We have learned many things, especially through practical exercises. It helps us a lot. If we receive an Ebola patient, we know how to handle them properly and prevent the disease from spreading further.
7: The training is giving frontline workers confidence, but among Kigoma residents, concern about Ebola remains.
25: We spend our days here serving the Congolese people who live around us. They are our customers. We can only pray that God continues to protect us.
27: I feel worried because we are so close to them, and many people travel from there to here. Honestly, we live in fear. Protecting ourselves is a difficult part. Just the other day, I was admitted to hospital when they brought in someone with similar symptoms. We ended up leaving the hospital before we had fully recovered.
7: Health officials say they understand those concerns, but insist that the country has strengthened its preparedness from the border to local health facilities. Dr. Damas Keyera is Kigoma Regional Medical Officer.
28: We've trained our health workers, they are ready. We provided them with the equipment and the infection prevention equipment so that they can prevent infection to them and to the society. So we are ready.
7: But Kigoma's vast lake border means that people can still enter Tanzania through unofficial crossing points without the knowledge of authorities. If Ebola were to reach the country, those informal routes could provide the biggest test of Tanzania's preparedness to detect and contain the virus.
16: That report there by the BBC's Sami Awami.
0: You're listening to Newsday from the BBC World Service with Catherine Biohanga and Rob Young in London. A reminder of our main headlines. Security forces have been deployed across South Africa to prevent violence during anti-immigration protests after campaigners set what they called a deadline for all undocumented foreigners to leave. And the US military says it's reopened a major port in Venezuela, enabling more aid deliveries to earthquake-stricken areas.
16: Well, it's been a night of celebration for some of the World Cup's underdogs playing in the knockout stages. Rebecca Adams has the very latest. Hi, Rebecca.
6: Hi, Catherine. Thank you. Yes, celebrations indeed for Paraguay fans, because it's perhaps the biggest shock of the World Cup so far. They defeated Germany. They're sending the German team home on Monday night. They lost a penalty shootout to the Minnows Paraguay in Boston. Joining us now on the phone, we've got German football commentator and journalist Konstantin Eckner, who was at the game last night. Konstantin, welcome along to the programme. Big shock then at the Boston Stadium. What was the reaction from German fans at the game? Konstantin, hello, do we have you?
8: They were pretty much shocked by how the game went and how the game ended, especially. I don't think that German fans showed a lot of passion at the end, because it was a lot of shock, especially because they couldn't believe it. I mean, the expectation was that Germany would at least go to the round of 16 and then play maybe France. And then maybe be eliminated by one of the best teams, but not being eliminated by Paraguay. With all due respect to Paraguay, they played a great game. They showed a lot of grit. But overall, I think most fans, and it was basically the it was split in half in the stadium, right? 50% German fans, 50% Paraguayan fans. And I think most German fans just believe that their team is good enough to beat Paraguay.
6: Were they shocked then when the match went to penalties?
8: Yes, especially because there was one goal scored in overtime by Jonathan Tah, which was then overruled by the Moroccan referee. And I think it was a controversial decision and a VAR decision. And I think I'm not sure because he ruled that the goalkeeper was fouled in the lead up to that goal from a corner kick. It's a bit controversial in a sense. So there was also people.
9: Streaming of NEPM is funded by Danco Modern, presenting a curated collection of modern and transitional furniture at locations in West Hatfield and South Windsor.

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1: Over the bar and basically into the stands, and that was it.
2: Yeah, you mentioned Germany's record in penalty shootouts. England fans know about that only too well. But what went wrong in this penalty shootout? Because in the past five attempts, they've never lost a World Cup penalty shootout.
1: Yeah, but those penalty shootouts, those other four from the past in 82, in 86 or in 2006, of a different time in a sense, right? I mean, it's a different team. It's a different era of German football. And I don't think that some of these players that were on the pitch yesterday really had that kind of conviction maybe previous Germany teams showed. I mean, Kai Havertz, Nick Waltermade, who missed their penalty attempts, they didn't look like they were really convinced of what they were doing in that moment, in a sense, right? And I think you need that kind of conviction. And Paraguay, while outgunned from a technically and maybe athletically, they showed a lot of grit and they played dirty to an extent. And that's actually, I say that with in bracing words, because sometimes, especially at these knockout stage games, you need to be a little bit dirty and bend the rules a little bit and do everything you can to actually get to the next round. And I think Germany wanted to do it in a pretty way, aesthetically pleasing, but that might not be the right way to do it.
2: Well, Konstantin Eckner, thank you very much, German football commentator and journalist there, joining us from the Boston Stadium. Rob and Catherine, the shocks just keep coming, don't they? I mean, Germany going out, we didn't see that coming, did we?
3: No, we didn't. And one of our listeners in Sierra Leone is saying that the coach has to go. This is not the German national team we're used to seeing. The shocks do keep coming. It is a very exciting tournament. I didn't think that the guest you were just speaking to there sounded too downcast, didn't he, really? He wasn't completely miserable about it.
2: Is that what you were hoping
3: maybe for? Well, no, but I think if you just witnessed that performance, you might be slightly downcast if you were doing that. But, you know, amazing performance from Paraguay. We're seeing lots of teams really overperforming, aren't we?
2: Yeah,
3: during this
2: are.
3: Tournament.
2: Yeah,
3: it's absolutely Certainly turning into an exciting one. We've had another couple of messages in here about all the various teams doing so well, which have just disappeared from my screen. Oh, another listener in Sierra Leone talking about the Morocco-Netherlands game, as we were earlier on, saying, I will always stand against Morocco as an African for accepting a trophy that Senegal deservedly won. Takes us back to the Africa Cup of Nations final.
2: Yeah, indeed. That's a whole other
3: Senegal
2: story.
3: Senegal initially won, and then it was handed to Morocco some months later on. So it's not entirely unanimous support behind Morocco for those Africans whose national teams aren't in the tournament. Of course, many African sides still in there, aren't they? We were talking about that on the programme yesterday, and we'll continue to do so, I'm sure. Rebecca, thank you very much indeed. We are going to head to Singapore now, to the business desk, speak to you, Saranjana Tiwari, about an exiled Chinese business tycoon who's been sentenced to 30 years in prison in America. Who and what for?
4: Yeah, his name is Guo Wengu. He was once believed to be one of China's richest businessmen. And as you say, he's just been sentenced to 30 years in jail in the US for running a $1 billion scam. Now, he was a property tycoon who actually fled China to the US in 2017, where he reinvented himself as a Communist Party critic and subsequently built a loyal online following. But Guo was later convicted on charges of racketeering, fraud, and money laundering. And a New York court judge said that he'd preyed on those seeking to bring democracy to China, taking their money to fund his lavish lifestyle.
3: When you say a lavish lifestyle, what exactly did he do with the money?
4: Yeah, so what he did was he raised more than $1 billion, apparently, from online followers who joined him in things like investments and cryptocurrency schemes between 2018 and 2023. And then he used those funds to fund a lavish lifestyle, which included a 50,000 square foot mansion, a $1 million Lamborghini, and a $37 million yacht. And of course,

0: course, Go denied the allegations, saying the funds were used for his political activism. But he did, in the process, build ties with other China critics, including Steve Bannon, who was, of course, a former advisor to US President Donald Trump. And he largely did his work through online videos, and he appeared with Steve Bannon in one of those. And it was actually on Go's yacht that Steve Bannon was arrested in 2020. So some political leanings there. And yeah, this now he has obviously been, he was exiled from China as a result of some of his activities. And this has now happened in the US.
1: It's quite a fall from grace, isn't it, for somebody who was at one point regarded as one of China's wealthiest men.
0: That's right. And he actually went by several names as well, including Miles Go and Ho Wan Kwok. No reaction from the Chinese authorities, of course. They generally don't comment on these types of things. You know, the US attorney, Sean S. Buckley, did tell the BBC that rather than being satisfied with the many legitimate opportunities afforded to him, Go exploited the trust that thousands had placed in him for his own greed. And today's sentence shows that fame and wealth do not place you above the law, and that fraudsters who victimise families to enrich themselves will be met with significant consequences.
1: All right, thank you very much indeed. That's our business presenter, Saranjana Tiwari, there joining us from the business desk in Singapore. Some more of your messages on the World Cup. Listener here doesn't give their name, says the time for Africa to always celebrate draws in this World Cup is over. Now it is the time to celebrate victories right up until the 19th of July, which of course is the date of the final. And Fidel, who describes himself as a Ghanaian studying in Mauritius, says the Moroccans have done very well by defeating the Dutch at the round of 32 stage. The Ivorians should emulate this performance when they meet the Norwegians on Tuesday.
2: We'll see what Erling Haaland has to say about that.
1: He'll be talking with his foot, I suspect.
2: I imagine so. 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Stay with us if you can.
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0: Hello, welcome to Newsday from the BBC World Service with Rob Young and Catherine Bjarahanga in London.
1: Nigeria is carrying out a third repatriation flight for its citizens from South Africa as concerns continue about the safety of Africans there amid rising anti-immigrant sentiment.
0: We'll be hearing from Nigeria's government spokesperson and a Zimbabwean in Johannesburg.
1: Plus, as Wimbledon begins, we'll hear why some tennis players aren't happy with their share of the profits. First, a summary of the latest news.
2: BBC News with Roisin Hasty. Security personnel have deployed across South Africa because of fears that anti-immigration protests could descend into widespread violence against foreigners. The planned protests mark an unofficial deadline set by campaigners for all undocumented migrants to leave. The United States military has reopened a major port in Venezuela to help get aid deliveries into the country following Wednesday's earthquakes. At least 1,700 have died. Keiko Fujimori has said she'll put Peru on a path to order and hope after being elected president on her fourth attempt. The final count saw her defeat her left-wing rival Roberto Sanchez by fewer than 50,000 votes. A bomb explosion in the heart of the Mediterranean Principality of Monaco has left at least three people injured. Local media say the victims are the Ukrainian oligarch Vadim Yermolayev, his partner, and 13-year-old child. Firefighters in eastern India are trying to control a massive fire in naphtha-carrying pipeline in an oil refinery in the port city of Hodeida. A number of workers are injured. State media in Iran says two members of the Islamic Revolutionary Guards have been shot dead in an attack in Kermanshah province in the west of the country bordering Iraq. Two other IRGC members were wounded. NASA is to launch a daring robotic mission to prevent one of its telescopes from burning up in the atmosphere. A rescue spacecraft will be released from a jet rather than launched from the ground to reach the Swift Observatory telescope. Once it's located Swift, its three movable arms will latch on and tow it into a stable orbit. And Germany and the Netherlands are out of the World Cup. Morocco have eliminated the Netherlands 3-2 and Paraguay knocked out Germany 4-3. Both games were decided on penalties. Earlier, Brazil defeated Japan 2-1. BBC News.
0: Thank you for that news, Roisin. Hello, welcome to Newsday from the BBC World Service with Rob Young and Catherine Bjarahanga in London.
1: Coming up, we'll bring you the latest from South Africa, where security forces have been deployed because of fears that anti-immigration protests expected today could descend into widespread violence against migrants.
0: We'll also look at tennis. It's the first week of Wimbledon, and even though the prize money there has gone up 20%, some players say they aren't getting a large enough share of the sport's profits.
1: And Rebecca Adams will be back to discuss the World Cup, focusing on some of the African teams in the knockout stages. Your thoughts on that and everything else, of course, welcome at +44 77 86 20 50 85.
0: Let's begin in South Africa, where an unofficial June the 30th deadline put in place by some anti-migrant groups for undocumented foreigners to leave the country has created tensions. Security personnel have deployed across South Africa over concerns violent protests and attacks against migrants from other African countries could follow. Although the South African government has promised to protect everyone under the law, many fear violence and intimidation. Today, another group of Nigerians repatriated from South Africa will be landing in Lagos. Their arrival follows two other evacuations in the last few weeks. Well, let's now speak to Kimieba Ebiemfa, spokesperson for Nigeria's Ministry of Foreign Affairs. Welcome to Newsday. Just bring us the latest in terms of what you were doing to help those Nigerians who are worried for their safety in South Africa.
3: Thank you very much for having me. The Nigerian government, in response to the protest and call for Africans to leave the country, started evacuation process 2 weeks ago. So far, we've evacuated about 300 Nigerians from South Africa. The first flight was a specially operated evacuation flight that arrived Lagos with 258 returnees, and the second was a special arrangement whereby 66 Nigerians were provided with tickets and flew into Lagos via South African Airways. And this morning, we are awaiting the arrival of the second major flight of the evacuation process that will be arriving in Lagos with 269 returnees from Johannesburg. We are so concerned about the welfare of our nationals. Find the South African government through various government agencies have indicated that or made it known that the government is not in support of the June 30th deadline, and they will try as much as possible to make sure that it doesn't stand. But we are concerned about the safety of our nationals. So those that have signed off voluntarily to return back to Nigeria, we have no option than to continue with the evacuation process.
0: And for the Nigerians who are still there in South Africa today, what's your advice to them? And what kind of conversations are you having with the South African government about how best to protect your nationals in their country?
3: For Nigerians still in South Africa, we'll still continue with the evacuation process. There will be another flight on the 3rd of July, then 6th of July, then 9th of July. So we're expecting three more evacuation flights in the next few days. But for those that did not sign up for the evacuation, we're advising them to be law-abiding, to make sure they don't come into direct confrontation with those with the protest and the leaders of the processes, as the case may be. And also, we are watching keenly. The Nigerian government is watching the process, will be observing keenly what will happen in South Africa with the expiration of the June 30th deadline. The action that the South African government will activate against the ringleaders, the protesters, will determine the next action that Nigeria will take as regards our relationship with South Africa.
0: Just explain that point for us, because a lot of these protest groups say that they're protesting because of economic issues, that they're focused on undocumented migrants, not legal migrants to South Africa. And they say protesting, you know, is their right, freedom of speech. So what would you expect the South African government to do?
3: All governments all over the world, there are specified government agencies that are in charge of security operations, security concerns, as the case may be. No private individual is empowered to determine or ask or request for documents of citizenship, documents of legalization, documents of that authorize or guarantee your stay in a particular country. If it is government agencies that are requesting for documents from foreigners, find that is acceptable. Whoever that is found guilty should face the necessary rules and regulations. But in a situation whereby private individuals have taken that responsibilities upon themselves, is totally not acceptable. So we are expecting the South African government to do something drastic in that regard.
0: And then in terms of the situation today, it's important to say that at the moment we aren't getting reports of disturbances from South Africa. Of course, today is the June the 30th deadline where we are expecting protests to take place. How serious is the situation in South Africa, would you say, in terms of what have been some violent reactions to African migrants? Should we take a moment to breathe and consider what's going on, or are you concerned?
3: Honestly, it is a sad commentary in our relationship with South Africa, bearing in mind how various African countries contributed generously, supported them massively during the fight against apartheid. So considering the reality on ground whereby same African countries that gave them shelter, provided for them, have been told to leave, and whereby the protests are not targeted as other colored individuals, it totally is very, very it's a serious concern to the Nigerian government, and it's not acceptable. So we are monitoring what is going on from various cities, from our community leaders, from our missions in Pretoria and also in Johannesburg. So we'll be getting reports from them. Nigeria in particular have suffered serious economic loss because of the protests. Businesses owned by Nigerians have been closed down for weeks, some for months, because of the protests, because of the fear of being vandalized, fear of being looted, as the case may be. So we've given out necessary security precautionary messages to our nationals living in the country. As you're aware, you can't evacuate all your nationals in a crisis situation. It's only those that are, that sign up to be voluntarily evacuated that you can do the needful to take them back home for to safety. So for those that will be remaining there, we've told them to be conscious about their movement, as the case may be. And I think without the benefit of that, we are confident that the South African government might do the needful to make sure they guarantee peace and security in the country.
0: Kemiebi Ebiamfa, spokesperson for Nigeria's Ministry for Foreign Affairs. Thank you for joining us on Newsday, and we do hope to continue speaking to you as the situation evolves there in South Africa.
1: Now, hope is fading in Venezuela, 6 days after twin earthquakes claimed at least 1,700 lives. Although there have been some remarkable stories of survival and joyful reunions for some, those whose loved ones are so far unaccounted for in the rubble of so many collapsed buildings are resigning themselves to the recovery of remains rather than a rescue. Offers of money and of practical assistance continue to be made. The Netherlands Navy will deliver emergency supplies by boat. The United States has doubled its initial pledge of $150 million in aid. Our senior international correspondent, Orla Guerin, is in the badly hit coastal town of Carabasheda.
4: Calling for a crowbar. Something so simple could help save a life. Rescue teams found one survivor here in Carabasheda yesterday, under the rubble of a complex called Vista Mar. Ruben, a volunteer, tells me they've been hearing more signs of life today.
5: We have one person talking. Yeah, another can touch the floor down. She understands. We say, if you can hear me, touch. And she did it. And she did it twice.
4: There is a real sense of urgency here now. Every minute counts. More paramedics have been rushing in, bringing additional equipment. There have been calls for gloves, lots of gloves, for backboards to help stabilize people before they're carried out. And all around, people are waiting, hoping that somebody will be brought out alive, even after all these days.
6: Total. Silencio total.
4: Then a call for silence. And an instruction to sit completely still so that specialist radar could be used.
6: Alto, alto.
4: The wait is tense and full of anguish for some, like Jenny Cabrera, whose mum and dad are under the rubble. Do you still have hope?
7: Always. Until the end.
4: But so far, no one has been found here today. Hope surges here with moments like this. Baby Juan David, back in the arms of his father last Friday. His mother, Diana, also rescued alive. Now recovering at a clinic in Caracas, she told the BBC her son was the reason she survived. Everything was about my baby. He was my motivation to be awake and alert. As long as he was alive, I was going to be alive. Every so often I touched his nose to see that he was still breathing.
1: That report from our senior international correspondent, Orla Guerin. 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Reminder of our main headlines. Security forces have been deployed across South Africa to prevent violence during anti-immigration protests after campaigners set a deadline for all undocumented foreigners to leave. The US military says it's reopened a major port in Venezuela, enabling more aid deliveries to earthquake-stricken areas. And in the World Cup, Morocco and Paraguay have advanced to the next phase, eliminating the Netherlands and Germany in dramatic penalty shootouts. Rebecca Adams has more.
0: Yes, they were dramatic indeed. Morocco, the latest team into the World Cup last 16. So there are 8 African teams still in it. And the president of Cape Verde, José María Neves, has predicted that his country will defeat the current world champions Argentina in the knockout phase. In an exclusive interview with the BBC, he said that the Blue Sharks had built a reputation for shocking their opponents whenever they feel underestimated. President Neves also commented on the ongoing investigation into sexual assault allegations against Cape Verde team captain Ryan Neves. BBC reporter Paul Njay and camera journalist Michael Mvondo met him in the capital prior.
8: Mr. President, the Blue Sharks will play the current world champions Argentina in the knockout round. How do you think that game will go?
9: I hope that Cape Verde will keep performing well. We went to this World Cup to write our own destiny, which is facing champions. So we are going to face Argentina and Messi with the same determination, same will, and with a desire to win and reach the next phase.
8: Realistically, Mr. President, do you think the Cape Verdeans stand a chance against Argentina? Or do you think they might win this World Cup?
9: The Cape Verdean team has 100% faith, 100% hope, and this would completely sweat out of its jersey. So we have a 100% chance to win against Argentina.
8: So I guess I should ask then, Mr. President, what's your prediction for that game? Give me a score.
9: I think Cape Verde can beat Argentina 1-0.
8: Prior to the World Cup, many people underestimated Cape Verde and they even tagged them as the underdogs. But what explains their sudden rise to football glory in such a short time?
9: I think when expectations are low regarding a team, and if that team has the urge to win, it is possible. So this is what happened to Cape Verde. Everyone was shocked while we were strongly preparing to perform well. People thought we didn't stand a chance at all, so we went there and we surprised them. A small nation like Cape Verde should make an effort to always do that, to permanently surprise people in order to overcome the obstacles.
8: Mr. President, I don't know if you're aware of this, but I'd like to find out from you. The team captain, Ryan Mendes, is currently under investigation in New Zealand over sexual assault allegations. I don't know if you've heard about that and what you plan to do.
9: In this precise moment, I want to send a hug and my solidarity to Ryan Mendes and the whole team. I ask them to stay focused on the things they have to do for the next matches and shield the team from this sort of issue. Other issues like this could arise in the coming days as the national team succeeds.
8: Do you believe that that may destabilize the team at the moment?
9: As the team performs well, these kinds of issues could arise. I think this issue would not have gained such attention as it's currently doing if the team had not reached the knockout phase. This is happening exactly when we got to the round of 32, even stronger.
8: Every Cape Verdean would like to see the Blue Sharks defeat Argentina on Friday. But what happens if they don't?
9: In matches against big teams, we can win or lose. However, regardless of the result against Argentina, we are playing to win. Regardless of the outcome, we will leave the World Cup with our heads high and with a sense of mission accomplished.
10: Independentemente de resultados, com cara levantada e com o dever cumprido.
0: Well, that report was from Paul Njay and Michael Mvondo from Prior, and the investigation into the alleged sexual assault by Captain Ryan Mendes is ongoing.
1: We'll have to see if his prediction of a 1-0 victory.
0: Well,
1: many a politician would have dodged such a question, but he was willing to put that out there.
0: Well, yeah, you heard it here first, 1-0. Well, elsewhere for fans, football can bring unforgettable moments. And for one mother, this was one she never thought possible. Tanya Marie is a first-generation Congolese living in the USA. In the past year, her mother was diagnosed with cancer. And when the world came to her backyard in Texas, Congo had qualified for the first time since 1974, so she decided to surprise her mum with tickets to their match against Portugal. Mother and daughter were in the stands as DR Congo made history with their first ever goal at a World Cup. But the gift became far more than 90 minutes of football, as Celestine Caroni reports.
11: I don't think I've ever experienced this kind of excitement with sports and my mom until this moment.
12: Why was it important for you to get a ticket for your mom to this World Cup when the DR Congo was playing?
11: for me, I mean, after the year that she had, after the year that we had, I just wanted to create intentional moments with her. It kind of started with, you know, my mom just coming into town like she does when I was pregnant. I was, you know, 9 months pregnant, about to pop. I was looking at my mom. She was just not looking good at all. And so I stayed back with my babies and my husband said, I'll take her to the emergency room. You stay here with the kids. And they let me know it's cancer. For the first 4 months, I mean, we were in and out of the hospital constantly. She was in terrible condition. She was not feeling well. She was weak. She had to isolate from my children.
13: When I was diagnosed with cancer and knowing that the type of cancer that I have, it's not treatable. So the transition was very hard. So when Tanya called me and let me know that, Mom, I had bought the ticket for us to go to the World Cup. At first, I did not think that, did I listen that I'm going to the World Cup? And I had to pause a little bit, you know, kind of like thinking, is she saying World Cup? And then I kind of like wake up and I said, yes, yes, yes, I'm going there. We're going to go. We have to dress up. We need to be extra. We have to go and support them. And I start screaming the joy. Everything just came in me.
11: Moments like these, they're things that you can't replicate. You can't fabricate. You can't do it over again.
12: Coming off that really tough year, what did it mean to experience DR Congo history at the World Cup with her?
11: When that goal was scored, I took a video in that moment. I was crying. I was immediately overwhelmed because I said, did we just witness history? And I remember my mom is just blowing her whistle. She's just blowing it so hard. I bought her a whistle so she wouldn't lose her voice or like do anything too strenuous. I'm like, your doctor said you can come here, but I also have to make sure you're safe. So she's just blowing her whistle. And I'm like looking between my cousin and her like, did we just witness that? Did we just witness that? Did we? And I'm just emotion.
13: Just to be in now, to support a team, to support my country, to be seen, to be heard. The only thing I can say, I thank God for giving me that opportunity.
11: Right now we have a spotlight on our country and people are invested in our stories. You can see across social media, everywhere, people are sharing the stories of the players, the resilience that they had, how far they come. The World Cup has given us that. It's given people an investment into our country. And I think when people care about a country, when they care about the people that live there, that's when change can happen.
0: Well, that report was from Celestine Caroni. And for much more on the World Cup, listen to the BBC World Service's sports podcast, More Than the Score. Just search for More Than the Score wherever you find your BBC podcasts. And of course, it's not just the World Cup that's going on. There's lots more sport. And of course, Wimbledon started yesterday. Yes. Catherine Robb, are you watching?
14: Serena's back, so you do have to watch, don't you?
1: You'll be watching that on Centre Court later. Yeah, I managed to catch a couple of games yesterday. Also went along to have a look at the queue as well.
0: Oh, did
1: thousands
0: you?
1: And thousands of people queuing in the baking heat for hours on end. Some had stayed overnight in tents close by to the Wimbledon tennis courts to try to get a seat to watch some great games, but also some big names missing from the tournament as well this year.
0: Yeah, of course, no Carlos Alcaraz in the men's. So yeah. Does that mean then Jannik Sinner's going to win it, do you think?
1: He probably thinks so, right?
0: Well, you'd think so. Belief is everything. But you weren't tempted to join the queue, Rob?
1: Oh, I'd still be queuing. I mean, you can queue for 15, 20 hours sometimes to get a tennis ticket. I will try and go, though, later this week.
0: Yeah, I think you should after one of your shifts this morning. But it's not just the tennis that's making the headlines at Wimbledon. The tournament has actually increased prize money by 20% this year. That's the biggest rise in its history. Yet some players argue that they still aren't getting enough of the prize pot generated by the sport. Business Daily's Hannah Mullane reports.
15: The prize pot at Wimbledon this year is almost $85 million. It's a lot of cash, but it's still $9 million short on what the players were asking for. They want 16% of the tournament's revenue to be given to players in prize money. Players are no longer opting to protest at the event after constructive talks with bosses, but the pressure for more prize money is still very much front and centre. Here's the Wimbledon chief exec, Sally Bolton.
16: We've made a significant increase to prize money this year. That's a reflection of our belief that the athletes
17: very much deserve to share in the growth of the championships. We're very happy to make that increase. It's an important part of what we do. But what we have to recognise is that the consideration of what gets invested back into players has to be balanced. So back into British tennis and supporting tennis globally with some of the other investments we make.
15: Players did protest at the French Open, where women's number one Aryna Sabalenka had this to say.
18: The whole point here is not about me. It's about the players who's lower in the ranking, who's suffering. And as the world number one, I feel like, you know, I have to stand up and to fight for those players, for lower level players, for players who are coming back after injuries, the upcoming generation.
15: One of the primary reasons tennis players are demanding more prize money is to support lower-ranked competitors who struggle with the heavy financial costs of travelling globally. Noah Rubin is a former professional tennis player and believes the sport needs more financial security. In other sports, for example, you sign a contract at the start of the season and you know you have money coming in. In tennis, you lose a match and your income is immediately impacted.
19: You know, I think about NBA, I see these guys, you know, they lost by 40 points. It's a, you know, a normal regular season game, but they know they're okay, right? They know their family's okay. They have their contract. But, you know, you go to even a challenger, it's a gladiator match every time. It's potentially giving up that opportunity to build those ranking points or the extra few bucks that is needed. And it's the worst snowball effect in all of sports.
15: Wimbledon don't believe that prize money should be linked directly to revenue, stating that it doesn't take into account any costs involved, which isn't an efficient way to run the business. Rob Wilson is a professor in sports finance, and he says there are risks involved with upping the money given to players.
20: I think professional sport generally has got a bit of a problem with its financial sustainability. I think it is giving away far too much of its generated wealth to players. Where I think tennis is perhaps doing a better job is it's recognising that it is generating record revenues. As you say, Wimbledon probably in and around the $500 million a year mark. But what Wimbledon and what tennis are doing is ensuring long-term legacy for the sport so that they can pay the players in the next 10, 20, 30, 40, 50 years and they're not completely destabilising the sport.
15: Wimbledon, the French and Australian Open have all made substantial increases to prize money this year. The US Open is the only Grand Slam yet to announce its prize pot, but we do expect it to go up, as all of the Grand Slams come under pressure to be offering a bigger slice of the pie.
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1: Now, tennis is your main sport, isn't it?
21: It is.
1: The sport you love the most. So which games are you going to be watching today?
21: Well, I think, like most of the rest of the world, I'll be looking out for Serena Williams. Can't wait to see her back. It's been 4 years since we've seen her in singles.
1: Is she going
21: to
1: win?
21: She's got a good chance, you know. I think she does. You know, she's been at Wimbledon a million times before. She's won it 7 times. She's playing against a young Australian who, you know, you never know. Maya Joint might be overawed by her opponent, by the spectacle, by everything around her.
22: Because she was playing at the Queen's tournament a little while back. How did she do there?
21: She was playing in the doubles alongside Victoria Mboko of Canada. She actually looked really good, but unfortunately Mboko got injured, so they had to withdraw. So we haven't really seen what Serena has to offer.
22: And of course, we were talking about the men's before. Carlos Alcaraz not there. So how are things shaping up on the men's side?
21: Yeah, it's a bit more interesting there because Alcaraz, of course, has got that injury. He has been practicing again, so encouraging signs from him. But Jannik Sinner has to be the overwhelming favourite. He's defending champion. He had a good 5-set win yesterday. So I think Sinner is the man to beat.
22: Indeed. Rebecca, thank you. That's the BBC's Rebecca Adams. And she'll be back in about 20 minutes' time with more news, sports news, focusing on the World Cup.
1: And later on today, she's going to have two TVs in front of her. One with Serena Williams, Maya Joint. The other one with a World Cup game on, because there's another one, isn't there? Ivory Coast, Norway, about the same time. Rebecca Adams, thank you. Talk to you again a little bit later.
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0: Hello, you're with Newsday on the BBC World Service with Catherine Birahanga and Rob Young in London.
1: In Venezuela, the number of dead from last week's twin shock earthquakes has now reached over 1,700. International relief efforts have started to arrive there. We hear from one of those relief operations.
0: Those whose loved ones are so far unaccounted for under the rubble are resigning themselves to the recovery of remains rather than rescue. And they're accusing the government of negligence and apathy.
2: And I'm Rebecca Adams with the latest news from the World Cup tournament. Morocco come from behind to knock out the Netherlands, and Paraguay stun Germany on penalties to reach the last 16. Paraguayan fans have been celebrating.
3: I feel very emotional. I feel very crazy because Paraguay win. So let's go Paraguay.
4: BBC News with Emily Thomas. Security personnel have been deployed across South Africa because of fears that anti-immigration protests could descend into widespread violence against foreigners. The planned protests mark an unofficial deadline set by campaigners for all undocumented migrants to leave. Nomsa Maseko sent this update from a migrant camp in Durban.
5: The police as well as city officials have said that they will ensure that everyone who is here in this camp and many others in this province and of course the country, their safety is ensured. The protest organizers themselves have said that they have no interest in looting, in damaging property, but that they want for their message and the government to take illegal immigration serious in this country. They have promised that the protests will be peaceful.
4: The United States military has reopened a port in Venezuela to help get aid into areas worst hit by last week's earthquakes. The number of people confirmed dead has passed 1,700, while thousands remain missing. From Playa Grande, here's Will Grant.
6: Most family members waiting for their missing loved ones to be pulled from the rubble increasingly accept that the chances of that happening are extremely slim. There have been a series of moments which have raised the spirits of the rescuers and the nation alike, from babies and small children being reunited with their desperate parents, to a man being recovered after spending more than 100 hours under tons of concrete slabs and twisted metal. The government is being roundly criticised by the relatives for what they see as failings in launching and then coordinating the emergency response.
4: Meanwhile, the Venezuelan opposition leader, Maria Corina Machado, has said she'll do whatever it takes to return to the country to help coordinate earthquake relief efforts. Speaking from Panama, she accused the Venezuelan government of blocking her attempts to come home. Ms. Machado escaped from Venezuela in December to collect the Nobel Peace Prize awarded for her work to restore democracy. Keiko Fujimori has said she'll put Peru on a path to order and hope after being elected president on her fourth attempt. The final count saw her defeat her left-wing rival Roberto Sanchez by fewer than 50,000 votes. Ms. Fujimori is the daughter of the late president Alberto Fujimori. Here's Luis Ficardo.
7: Peru has experienced a very substantial amount of political instability. In many cases, presidents were elected who did not have a very substantial support in Congress. As a result, they frequently were forced to resign, and the presidency was left in the hands of caretakers who did not have a lot of political power. Some people hope that Fujimori, who has a somewhat stronger backing in Congress, will manage to change this trend.
4: You're listening to the latest world news from the BBC. Firefighters in eastern India are trying to control a massive fire in a naphtha-carrying pipeline in an oil refinery in the port city of Haldia. Local media reports say a number of workers have been seriously injured and are being treated in hospital. The cause wasn't immediately clear. State media in Iran says two members of the Islamic Revolutionary Guards have been shot dead in an attack in Kermanshah province in the west of the country bordering Iraq. Two other IRGC members were wounded. A local news agency said one of the dead was known locally for his role in suppressing the 2022 anti-government protests. At the Men's Football World Cup, Morocco have eliminated the Netherlands 3-2 on penalties to move to the last 16. Earlier, in a major upset, Paraguay knocked out the four-time champions, Germany. They won the penalty shootout 4-3 after the match was deadlocked at 1-1. Germany's head coach, Julian Nagelsmann, spoke after the match.
8: We have a lot of talented players, young talented players, but they will need time. It's the same like in the clubs as well. When you look at Manchester City, Liverpool, it took a long period of time until they can achieve big things. Sometimes if you do big changes, it took time, and then it could be better in the future.
4: NASA is to launch a daring robotic mission to prevent one of its telescopes from burning up in the atmosphere. Gravity is gradually pulling the Swift Observatory telescope towards Earth. In a mission lasting several months, a rescue spacecraft will be released from a jet rather than launched from the ground. Once it has located Swift, its three movable arms will latch on and tow it into a stable orbit about 300 kilometres higher than its current position. If successful, NASA says this technique could extend the lives of other satellites. Swift was first launched more than two decades ago to study gamma ray bursts. BBC News.
1: Thank you very much for that news. 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
0: Coming up, we'll head to Venezuela. We'll get the latest on the attempts to rescue any remaining survivors from last week's twin earthquakes. We'll also talk to Brian Stern. You may remember he helped the Venezuelan opposition leader Maria Corina Machado escape the country last year to get her Nobel Peace Prize. He's going to talk to us about how his organisation is helping relief efforts today.
1: And we'll bring you reaction from Moroccan and Paraguayan fans after they beat some of Europe's finest football teams at the World Cup. We welcome your messages on these stories and others. Our text number is +44 77 86 20 50 85. Venezuela's interim president, Delcy Rodriguez, has shared footage of emergency workers' search efforts, including lifting infants and young children out of the ruins. Rescuers have been racing against the clock to find survivors trapped under the rubble almost a week on since last Wednesday's twin earthquakes. More than 25,000 firefighters, rescuers, police officers and emergency responders have been deployed. But with the numbers of dead still increasing, there is still no clear idea of how many people may have been killed. But it's many thousands. There is mounting anger among many Venezuelans concerning the lack of comprehensive official government response to the emergency. Meanwhile, among wide-scale pledges of international help, the US has reopened a major port in northern Venezuela to assist with getting humanitarian aid into the country. Our international correspondent, Yogita Lemay, is in Venezuela's Aguaria state that has been hit hardest by the disaster.
9: You can hear lots of sounds around me. There are two or three earth movers that are working simultaneously. One that is trying to dig through the rubble. Another one that is trying to lift a concrete slab. I'm standing very close to the debris of a collapsed building. Rescue efforts here are ongoing with full intensity because just yesterday they were able to pull some people out of this rubble alive. Rescuers have turned towards the road, holding their hands up, screaming silencio, telling everyone to remain silent because they're waiting, they're trying to listen and see if they can hear any voices of any survivors from the debris. They've motioned to everyone and they've restarted work again, just trying to dig through the rubble. Just by the collapsed building on the side of the street, I can see there are families who are gathered here waiting for news of their loved ones. And of course, as the days go by, hopes of finding survivors are growing slim. We've just spoken to Miguel Oscar, whose 34-year-old son, Miguel Angel, lived inside the building.
10: I am here because my son is under the rubble. Like my son, there are hundreds of others trapped here. We need more support from authorities because what's being done just isn't enough. It's possible that the earthquake hasn't killed my son, but negligence will, of not getting help in time.
9: We've come to one of the hospitals in La Guaira, and what we've been seeing at hospitals here as well as in Caracas are families who are searching for their loved ones who are missing. So they're going to see the list of those admitted. They're going to the morgue to see the list of those who've died. And we've met a mother here, a young mother
11: Delisabeth Herrera. She's looking for information about her two daughters, Grey Belice and Grey Delise Phillips, 12 and 13 years old. She believes they were at home when the earthquake occurred, but she can't be sure. And what she's told us is there was absolutely no rescue operation at her building.
12: They are all I have. I just want to find them at any cost. There were no machines or rescue sent. It's like you've been left on your own to search for your loved ones.
11: We drove through streets and streets and streets where we saw destroyed houses and buildings on both sides. And now we've just come to one place where we've stopped. We can just see this giant mess of debris in front of us. Two tall apartment buildings stood here. Residents who live here say they were 16 stories high, and they've basically just collapsed into a pile of rubble. People are trying to clear the debris of their homes. They're wearing hard hats. These are not officials, these are not firemen, these are not rescue teams, just local people who are doing it with hammers, tools, in some cases with their bare hands. They estimate that hundreds of people possibly have been killed and their bodies are still under that debris. There are no official numbers. But we've been speaking to one man here, Juan Avendo, who's shown us video of how they managed to find one woman, a 36-year-old woman, Hilary Rodriguez, and they were able to pull her out of the rubble themselves.
13: The first few days, there was no help from the government. The desperation was overwhelming because we could hear people screaming and there wasn't enough support, either equipment or rescuers. If we've had both, maybe we could have saved more lives.
11: When we speak to people here, they're telling us they're angry at their government because they feel like they've been left to their own devices to deal with the aftermath of this massive disaster. There are rescue teams arriving from different parts of the world, from lots of South American countries, from Mexico, from the US, from the UK, other European countries, and from further afield like India. But it's just not enough. The next big challenge for this country is going to be how to dispose of all the dead and how to stop the outbreak of disease.
14: And that was the BBC's Yogita Lemay reporting from La Guaira State in Venezuela.
0: Well, one organisation that's been helping with search and rescue efforts in Venezuela is made up of American military special operations and intelligence veterans. Grey Bull Rescue made the headlines in December. They're getting the Venezuelan opposition leader, Maria Corina Machado, out of the country to collect her Nobel Peace Prize. Well, the organisation's founder, Brian Stern, is overseeing their operations in Venezuela from the neighbouring Caribbean island of Curaçao.
15: Grey Bull Rescue has been on the ground in Venezuela since June of last year. We started putting assets and resources into Venezuela when we started seeing the escalation of military activity. That, of course, led to a series of operations and kind of culminated with the Maria Corina Machado extraction, which we did this past year. And then that was the precursor for the Maduro raid, which was January, right after New Year's this year. And the reality is we never left. So we've been on the ground one way or the other, what is that, 9 months or so. So when the earthquake happened, we already had our assets in place, if that makes sense, because we've been here doing things, setting conditions, building infrastructure, building networks, building logistics to support, you know, rescues and evacuations of Americans and allies should the need arise. When the earthquake happened, we knew about it. We were getting reports about it before it hit TV. We didn't quite understand the size and scope of it, but we understood it to be significant. So we started moving some pieces around the board. And again, we had kind of three lines of effort: search and rescue. Line of effort two was evacuations of Americans and allies as needed. And line of effort number three, delivery of humanitarian aid, getting humanitarian aid in.
0: We've seen a lot of anger directed towards the government's response to the earthquake. At some buildings, people say that the state officials hadn't even turned up 4 days after the earthquake. And they said they could hear what they hoped were people still alive. What do you make of the government's response to the earthquake?
15: Whenever these things happen, we've done, my team and I have done lots of this in my former life with the military and the government. Whenever these things happen, no matter what the result, it's never enough. Meaning, if there was an earthquake in New York City, if 100 fire trucks showed up, they'd say, we need 150. If 150 showed up, they'd say, we need 200. It's never enough. So being fair and square to the current regime, I'll say it's not surprising that in a resource-constrained place like Venezuela, which is, you know, the regime may be wealthy and the cartels may be wealthy, but the people are very poor and the country's very poor from a services perspective. It's not surprising that it took long for the government to get there. And it's always like this, no matter where it is.
16: Your organization extracted the opposition leader of Venezuela, Maria Corina Machado, out of the country in December. She has said she wants to return to Venezuela in the aftermath of the earthquake. You said before you aren't helping her get back in, but what is your advice to her? That it is safe for her to go back to Venezuela or not?
15: I get where Maria is coming from. Maria is a rock star. I'm her biggest fan. And she really legitimately cares about the people. She's not a power-hungry politician. She wants to lead her people to prosperity. She really does. If I were on her team, I'd be saying, people are angry at the current administration. This is an excellent time for you to go back. The optics are great. You know, all the political campaign kind of vibe, right? This is a good opportunity. The people need some leadership. They need some good news. They need some fresh light, if you will, all those good things. And I agree with all that. The problem is that if Maria shows up right now, there's a few things that are really important. Number one, she doesn't make the situation any better other than nice words and rainbows. She doesn't bring $1 billion of foreign aid, and there's nothing really that she brings that actually moves the needle in a real way other than people feeling good, which is real. That's real. But there's nothing quantifiable and measurable there that she can bring other than political momentum. The other part is that the country is ripe for civil conflict and civil disobedience and civil unrest, as it is right now. Well, when you take a bad situation and pair it with a dysfunctional government, and then an opposition leader shows up, well, that's a great way to start a civil war. There is an argument to be made of now is not the time for political stuff, even though she should be and technically is the leader of the whole country.
0: Brian Stern there, the founder of Grey Bull Rescue.
14: Now, China's factory activities up, with demand for chips, computers and AI-related products in high demand. Our business presenter, Surajana Tiwari, joins us now. So, Surajana, just talk us through what's happening here.
17: Yeah, this is factory activity. So literally how much these factories produce. And what we're seeing is with this latest data is that the manufacturing activity has expanded faster than what was expected in June. And high-tech production especially is climbing. And that's because there's so much demand for technology related to artificial intelligence and components around the world. Now, this is called the Official Purchasing Manager Index, which is edged up. And that's essentially how much producers have to buy in order to make their products. And this comes off the back of, the manufacturing in China remaining fairly resilient this year, despite what's going on in the Middle East, pushing up costs. And it also aligns with the general high sort of hype around AI and the technology and the increased demand as a result for the infrastructure in order to power that technology.
14: So what does all of this mean for the global economy?
17: Well, China is the world's second largest economy, so it's very significant. If China does well, then essentially it lifts the global economy. That said, there's many countries, nations and blocs around the world that are not happy with the amount of goods that China is producing and exporting as well. And one of them is the European Union. And they've actually come out and said that they're giving themselves a deadline of later this year in order to reduce the amount that they import from China or increase the amount that they export to China. This is a major issue. It's one of the reasons that the EU has often talked about tariffs on China, and especially when it comes to things like electric vehicles. They essentially don't like how much produce is coming out of China and then making their own car makers, for example, uncompetitive, because China is able to do it so much more cheaply and sell their goods more cheaply as well.
14: Saranjana, thank you. That's our business presenter, Saranjana Tiwari there.
16: Right, let's cross to Rebecca Adams again, get the latest on a couple of very dramatic games in the World Cup.
2: Yeah, very much. Well, Morocco have become the latest team to book their place in the last 16, and in dramatic fashion, like you said, Rob, they beat the Netherlands on penalties. The Dutch led through Cody Gakpo in the second half, but Issa Diop equalised for Morocco in the 90th minute to send the match into extra time. 1-1 after extra time meant that it went to penalties, and it was a nervous penalty shootout as well. Morocco went second, and with both teams scoring two and missing two, it was up to Cirencio Somerville to score the fifth one for the Netherlands. He missed, and Ismaël Siabari stepped up for Morocco to send the North African side through. I got some immediate reaction from that match from Jalal Bouanoua, who is a Moroccan football analyst.
18: Yeah, it was a very difficult moment, not only for me, but for all Moroccans, you know, watching the penalties. Because Morocco played very well and we were scared to be eliminated. So that's why I think Morocco were the better team today. We controlled the game for the whole game, the whole match. The Netherlands, they came to defend and they defended very well and waited for counter attacks. And then they scored.
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18: Well, and waited for counterattacks, and then they scored.

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1: Change the game. So in extra time, we saw the same story again. Morocco attacked and the Netherlands defended. And then we created so many chances, but we couldn't score. In the end, I think football was fair. And the penalty shootout gave the better team what they deserved. Morocco played with courage, controlled the game, and earned, you know, their place in the next round. So this means something important, that our achievement in Qatar in 2022 was not by accident. Now we are beating one of the best teams in the group stage, which is Netherlands.
2: Well, that was Jalal Bounoua, a Moroccan football analyst. Morocco play Canada on Saturday in the last 16. And the Netherlands joined Germany in heading home. Germany, the second European side to be eliminated from the World Cup in a matter of hours. Well, Germany actually eliminated first. They lost to Paraguay, also on penalties. Paraguay into the last 16. And in case you missed it, this is what happened to Germany in the early hours of this morning. Newsday's John Bennett was watching the action.
3: Yes, welcome to Boston. What a night we had over at the Foxborough Stadium, about 45 minutes away from where I am now on the banks of the Charles River. For the third World Cup in a row, Germany going home before the last 16 stage. Brilliant performance by Paraguay, who took the lead. Julio Enciso heading in. Then Kai Havertz equalised for Germany. We went to extra time. Germany thought they'd won it. They had a goal controversially ruled out for a foul on the goalkeeper after a VAR check. So it went to penalties. Twice Paraguay wasted chances to win the shootout. Then eventually they did. Jose Canale, the hero, he secured an historic victory for the South Americans. Have a listen to the Paraguay fans who I spoke to after the game.
4: I feel very emotional. I feel very crazy because Paraguay win. So let's go, Paraguay.
5: It means everything to our country.
4: Yeah.
6: Describe what it means to you, to beat Germany at a World Cup.
5: I mean, you could just see how they were playing. Germany wasn't playing their best, and you get one goal early, then all you got to do is sit back, maintain, and then it goes to penalties, anything can happen.
6: Did you always believe in that penalty shootout when they missed two?
5: I was nervous at the end there.
4: I believed from the beginning. I thought our goalie had it, and I said, this is a great goalie, and he did it. Yep. He came through.
5: Yep, he was able to hold it down for us.
6: Yeah. What will this mean to the country back home? I know you fans here are excited, but what about Paraguay?
4: This puts Paraguay on the world stage, right? Yep. Come on, yeah.
5: I mean, it's a great upset. It means everything. No one saw it coming.
4: Yeah.
5: And it really shows anything can happen. Yeah. Anything can happen. It's the World Cup. Anything can happen.
7: Emotional. I mean, how can one not feel emotional after the performance that someone just had there? I think it's incredible. You know, one has to feel, you know, that anyone can dream of doing this. Of a small country of 7 million people in the heart of South America to do what they did 16 years from their last World Cup appearance after losing 4-1 on the opening day and everyone thought this team was never going to do anything. Now people can dream of like, hey, we can do it. You guys could do it as well.
6: To beat the giants of Germany. You're in tears. You're in tears. Oh, yeah. Describe what it was like around you, your family, your friends.
7: No, I'm here with my dad over here. It's my first World Cup game. You know, I never had the chance to go to one. And the fact that I can finally join here, it's a dream come true. And hopefully we can go for more. You know, this isn't the end. We want to keep going. Round of 16, quarterfinal, semifinal. Who knows? Final, champion. Why not? Why not us?
6: You're here with your dad. Is this one of the best days of your life you've 100%. Had together?
7: 100%. It's up there for sure. The beautiful thing is, it can get even better. That's the great thing about this sport and the great thing about supporting a country like Paraguay.
8: Vamos! Let's go!
9: Was a great match. Paraguay really came strong. I mean, we were very confident of our team. We knew that Germany was going to be very tough. It was. But Paraguay, you know, did a great match. Actually, we believe that Paraguay is for great things. And we're just waiting for France, because it's going to be 98 revenge. And we never forget the golden goal.
8: Paraguay! Paraguay! Paraguay!
3: The game he's referring to there is from the World Cup in 1998, when France beat Paraguay 1-0 thanks to a golden goal from Laurent Blanc. He's got a long memory. He might get revenge because Paraguay will play France or Sweden in the next round. That will be on the 4th of July in Philadelphia. So what about Germany then? Their fans absolutely distraught after that defeat. Here are a couple of Germany supporters that I spoke to outside the Boston Stadium.
10: Disappointed. But the tournament was not really good. I think today we were a little bit unlucky with the referee's decision. But after all, we're not a good team anymore. We do not belong to the top

0: of the European teams, and so it's well deserved.
1: Well, that's a big thing to say, isn't it, that you're not a big team anymore. Would you agree? It's three World Cups now, isn't it, out before the last 16?
2: Yeah, I mean, players like Musiala and Wirtz, they are, when they play at top level, we could have a good chance, but currently they do not play at the top level, so that is why it's deserved.
1: Yes, it's astonishing to think that Germany haven't been to the last 16 of a World Cup now since 2014. The wait goes on, 12 years and counting. The head coach, by the way, Julian Nagelsmann, has insisted he won't be resigning. He says he will continue if the German Football Federation wants him to continue. But it's all about Paraguay. What a win. What an upset. Their World Cup goes on.
3: Thanks to John Bennett for that report on Paraguay's shock win over Germany. And for much more on the World Cup, listen to the BBC World Services sports podcast, More Than The Score. 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
4: I like the golden goal that he was mentioned there. There was something about sudden death. It just brought an extra... The game continued. Penalties can just be so cruel and so final.
3: But so can golden goal.
4: Yeah, yeah. But I suppose at least it's the continuation of the standard game of football.
3: I guess so.
4: But that's an Englishman talking, and we are historically,
3: I was about to say that.
4: Absolutely useless.
3: An Englishman talking about penalties.
4: Rebecca, thank you. More sport with Rebecca in about 20 minutes' time or so. You're with Newsday on the BBC World Service.

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1: Security forces deploy across South Africa over fears of anti-immigration protests. We hear from the Nigerian government concerned about their foreign nationals.
0: And at the World Cup, another day for the underdog as Paraguay beats Germany and the Netherlands go out. First, a summary of the latest news.
2: BBC News with Emily Thomas. Security personnel have been deployed across South Africa because of fears that anti-immigration protests could descend into widespread violence against foreigners. The planned protests mark an unofficial deadline set by campaigners for all undocumented migrants to leave. The United States military has reopened a port in Venezuela to help get aid into areas worst hit by last week's earthquakes. The number of people confirmed dead has passed 1,700. Keiko Fujimori has said she'll put Peru on a path to order and hope after being elected president on her fourth attempt. The final count saw her defeat her left-wing rival Roberto Sanchez by fewer than 50,000 votes. A bomb explosion in the heart of the Mediterranean Principality of Monaco has left at least three people injured. Local media say the victims are the Ukrainian oligarch Vadim Yermolaev, his partner and 13-year-old child. Firefighters in eastern India are trying to control a massive fire in a naphtha-carrying pipeline in an oil refinery in the port city of Haldia. A number of workers are injured. State media in Iran says two members of the Islamic Revolutionary Guards have been shot dead in an attack in Kermanshah province in the west of the country, bordering Iraq. Two other IRGC members were wounded. NASA is to launch a daring robotic mission to prevent one of its telescopes from burning up in the atmosphere. A rescue spacecraft will be released from a jet rather than launched from the ground to locate the Swift Observatory telescope. Once it's located Swift, its three movable arms will latch on and tow it into a stable orbit. And Germany and the Netherlands are out of the Men's World Cup. Morocco have eliminated the Netherlands 3-2 and Paraguay knocked out Germany 4-3. Both games were decided on penalties. BBC News.
1: Thank you for that news, Emily. Hello, welcome to Newsday from the BBC World Service with Rob Young and Catherine Biarahunga.
0: Coming up, we will hear from Nigeria's foreign ministry spokesman on how they're helping their nationals in South Africa over concerns for the safety of migrants in the country. I'll also speak to our correspondent in Durban, who will bring us the latest.
1: And in Venezuela, concerns have been raised that buildings were not properly reinforced to withstand earthquakes. We'll speak to a structural engineer about what could have gone wrong and how things could change. Security personnel have been deployed across South Africa because of fears that anti-immigration protests could descend into widespread violence against foreigners. The protests mark an unofficial deadline set by some campaigners for all undocumented migrants to leave. South African police say 25,000 have been repatriated so far. Most are from other African countries. A short while ago, I spoke to Kimiebi Ebiemfa, spokesperson for Nigeria's Ministry of Foreign Affairs.
3: So far, we've evacuated about 300 Nigerians from South Africa. The first flight was a specially operated evacuation flight that arrived Lagos with 258 returnees. And the second was a special arrangement whereby 66 Nigerians were provided with tickets and flew into Lagos via South African Airways. And this morning, we are awaiting the arrival of the second major flight of the evacuation process that will be arriving in Lagos with 269 returnees from Johannesburg. We are so concerned about the welfare of our nationals. Find the South African government through various government agencies have indicated that the government is not in support of the June 30th deadline, and they will try as much as possible to make sure that it doesn't stand. But we are concerned about the safety of our nationals, so those that have signed off voluntarily to return back to Nigeria, we have no option than to continue with the evacuation process.
1: And for the Nigerians who are still there in South Africa today, what's your advice to them? And what kind of conversations are you having with the South African government about how best to protect your nationals in their country?
3: For Nigerians still in South Africa, we'll still continue with the evacuation process. There will be another flight on the 3rd of July, then 6th of July, then 9th of July. So we're expecting three more evacuation flights in the next few days. But for those that did not sign up for the evacuation, we're advising them to be law-abiding, to make sure they don't come into direct confrontation with those with the protest and the leaders of the processes at the case maybe. And also, we are watching keenly what will happen in South Africa with the expiration of the June 30th deadline. The action that the South African government will activate against the ringleaders, the protesters, will determine the next action that Nigeria will take as regards our relationship with South Africa.
1: Just explain that point for us, because a lot of these protest groups say that they're protesting because of economic issues, that they're focused on undocumented migrants, not legal migrants to South Africa. And they say protesting, you know, is their right, freedom of speech. So what would you expect the South African government to do?
3: No private individual is empowered to determine or ask or request for documents of citizenship, documents that authorize or guarantee your stay in a particular country. If it is government agencies that are requesting for documents from foreigners, fine, that is acceptable. But in a situation whereby private individuals have taken that responsibility upon themselves, is totally not acceptable. So we are expecting the South African government to do something drastic in that regard.
1: And I was speaking there to Kimiebi Ebiemfa, spokesperson for Nigeria's Ministry of Foreign Affairs.
0: Well, let's stay with this story. Head to the eastern city of Durban, where our correspondent Nomsa Maseko joins us. This is one of the places where a large anti-migrant protest is planned for today. Just tell us what's happening.
4: Well, we are at the starting point of the protest that is expected to start in about 15 to 20 minutes. There are more than 200 police officers who are already here, and only a handful of protesters. And hovering above us is the police helicopter, because there is a large police contingency here. KwaZulu-Natal as a province and Durban as a city has been identified as a hotspot for possible violence in the lead-up to this expected protest today.
0: The president, Cyril Ramaphosa, has said that those intending to protest should do so without intimidation, threats, or ultimatums. But there has been this ultimatum to the more than 3 million or so documented foreign nationals in the country, as well as undocumented foreign nationals as well. We know that thousands of people have left. What is the sense among people about what is likely to happen today?
4: The people here do not think that today's protests are going to turn violent. In fact, I just drove past the Home Affairs offices where people with regular refugee status here in South Africa have been sleeping because they fear also for their lives. There's people from the DRC, Burundi, and other countries, and the police have been making sure that they are safe where they are. But what is of concern, and that is seen as a victory by the protest organizers, is the fact that the president yesterday, you know, last night, met with the protest leaders. To them, that's already a victory because they forced him to the table. And the fact that already thousands of undocumented migrants have been repatriated and some deported, that to them is a victory. It's something that's never happened before.
0: We were speaking to a woman from Burundi on the program yesterday, Jean, who's a refugee in South Africa. Some of these protesters had attempted to beat her up in the street recently. She was absolutely terrified. These protesters, are they saying that if all of the undocumented migrants in the country go home, they think that will improve their economic prospects? Is that what they think is going to happen? Because you know unemployment is very high in the country. It's about 30%.
4: Absolutely. That's what they think is going to happen, because they're saying that undocumented migrants have taken over the informal economy, the township economy, as they call it. And they believe that with the absence of foreigners, then they will be able to take back what is rightfully theirs, as they believe that foreigners were not supposed to come here and to open businesses without even having operational licenses for that.
0: But many migrants, particularly undocumented migrants, often do the kinds of work that nationals don't want to do for less money than locals are willing to accept. And so are people saying that they would like to do those kinds of
4: South Africa of jobs? Has rules in terms of a minimum wage. There is a set minimum wage that has been set by the government, but employers have been exploiting that by hiring undocumented migrants and therefore paying them what is below the minimum wage. And South Africans are saying that they want to take over those jobs and be paid what should be rightfully their minimum wage salaries instead of anything below that.
0: All right, Nomsa, thanks very much indeed. That's our correspondent Nomsa Maseko there joining us from Durban. She'll be keeping an eye on those growing protests in the city there across the day.
3: So far, we've evacuated about...
0: We are going to head back to Venezuela now, where the United States says its military has reopened a major port to help get aid deliveries into the country following last week's major earthquakes. An American warship is delivering critically needed supplies and equipment to the port of La Guaira, where buildings have completely collapsed. Meanwhile, international rescue teams continue to arrive in Venezuela to help search for survivors. But almost 6 days on, time is running out for anybody still alive under the rubble. More than 1,700 people are known to have lost their lives. Thousands remain missing. I've been speaking to Gianluca Rampolla del Tindaro, who is the United Nations resident coordinator in Venezuela, about the search and rescue efforts.
5: We're talking about thousands of buildings affected, hundreds of buildings completely wiped out. And this search and rescue operation is continuing, but the chances of finding people alive obviously are becoming slimmer and slimmer by the hour, especially it's very hot. Unfortunately and regrettably, the last 2 days have been very, very hot.
0: We do keep hearing of the odd miraculous, really, rescue situation. We've had some children, most notably,
5: yes,
0: rescued in recent days.
5: It's becoming, I mean, less likely, but it's still possible. And rescuers will keep on searching also because there still are buildings where they're not able to get to. And so we'll continue until we're done.
0: So you still think, even after several days and in the hot weather, it will be possible still to find some people alive?
5: The experts in rescue operation tells us that while technically after 72 hours the chances are really reduced, it is still be possible depending on how the structure collapsed, because there could be spaces where they're actually got trapped in. But I think it's still too early to say, okay, there's no chance left.
0: We've heard a lot of anger from Venezuelans about the lack of response, as they see it, in many areas from the government. What is your assessment of how the government's rescue operation has been going?
5: What I can tell you is that in situations as this, the operations are always extremely complex. The geography of the area affected also makes it very complex. It's a narrow stretch of land between sea and mountain. And the collapse of infrastructure makes it even more difficult to reach places. And the sheer size of the impact is massive. That's why the government asked us immediately, the first hour, to mobilize international support. And we have had, within 12 hours, the first rescue teams landing. So at this point, I would say that all the capacity possibly available is here and deployed. I mean, just to give you a sense, we have about 2,000 search and rescues international. 27 countries mobilized, over 40 international teams on the ground.
0: But where is the armed forces? Why are there not more people who work for
5: They are all deployed. They are all deployed. The existing capacities are what they are. So it's not an issue now, start speculating. The reality is that anything that could be humanly possibly be done has been done. Politics didn't play any role in all of this. The government sought appeal and sort of appeal from the whole world without distinguishing political who was providing or not. Literally, we have all of the world represented in the rescue operation. And it's something actually, as a UN official, wonderful to see that in such a tragedy, the world can still come together. After the tension moves elsewhere, there will still be tens of thousands of people in need of support. We're already looking at an initial estimation of about 13,000 displaced people. There is about to arrive on Venezuela a tropical wave that will bring heavy rains, and all these people are actually sleeping under the sky. So we are rushing now to set up temporary shelter with multi-services, including health and sanitation, provision of food and water, and health points. So there is an immediate need to support those affected. And obviously, there are also thousands of people that got injured. Our first estimation of people already being treated, it's about 3,300 persons. And again, we are talking about a situation in which already the public health infrastructure was strained before even being affected by a earthquake of this size. We have emergency medical teams coming in and camp hospitals set up, but we're going to have a combined challenge on having to deal with the injured and having to deal and support those affected. And we're talking about a country that was starting to discuss how to restructure public debt. So it's a very, very, very difficult moment for this country.
0: Gianluca Rampolla del Tindaro there, the United Nations resident coordinator in Venezuela.
1: While aftershocks continue to rattle the capital as international teams join frantic searches for survivors in the rubble in Venezuela. The speed and intensity with which the buildings collapsed during last week's earthquakes has angered many Venezuelans to understand why certain buildings failed to withstand the shocks. I spoke earlier to David Koch, a structural engineer in California and former president of the Earthquake Engineering Research Institute.
6: The big ones that have collapsed appear to be taller, moment frame, concrete buildings, and a majority of them are built on soft soils, which kind of amplifies the forces.
1: Moment frame, explain that for us.
6: Yes, there's different kinds of structural systems that are designed to resist earthquake forces. Some of them are very rigid, called shear wall systems. Some are made of steel, and they have braced frames, which are the cross bracing that you would see on a building. And some of them are just beams and columns. Columns are the vertical elements, beams are the horizontal elements, and the rigidity at the connection between those members is what provides the resistance against seismic forces. The problem is that the older concrete moment frame buildings are not designed with the proper detailing of the reinforcing bars that are embedded in that concrete.
1: We saw a push in Venezuela to try and build better reinforced structures. This was after the deadly earthquake in 1967. And then again, yes, in the late 90s, after devastating landslides in the same area that we've seen these earthquakes cause such devastation. A lot of people are asking, why is it that we've also seen new buildings collapse when really these measures should have been put in place?
6: I think it must be enforcement. I think there's not adequate quality control for the design. There's not adequate quality control for the materials that are used. And then the actual construction, are they really being built to the way that they were designed, the way that the design documents lay it out for the construction? That has to be a major factor in this case.
1: Are there any examples that you can talk to us about where governments have turned things around, where they faced a disaster like the one that's unfolding in Venezuela and have managed to reinforce the buildings and just make sure that proper safety measures are being followed?
6: Probably the most obvious is Chile. They've had some devastating earthquakes there, and they've really increased their quality control. They don't, there's much, they're not using the moment frame kind of design nearly as much. They're using shear, what we call shear wall designs, and the quality control is significantly better than it was decades ago. And they've learned that through a series of devastating earthquakes. The other thing I would like to point out is that a lot of countries now have realized that that is an issue. And so they're doing retrofitting, which is taking an existing building and strengthening it through different measures. But it's significantly improving the performance of these older buildings. And I'll even use, I'm in Los Angeles, and I'll even use Los Angeles as an example. They passed a mandatory ordinance, the city of Los Angeles, in 2015. There's 1,500 very, very similar kinds of buildings in Los Angeles, and they have made it mandatory to have those buildings retrofitted within 25 years of their notification to the owners. And that is a very, very effective procedure to do that. You know, there are ways to design buildings and build buildings that, regardless of whether it's one earthquake or two earthquakes, they should be able to at least stay standing and make it safe enough for the people to get out of the building. This is a really difficult situation. It's not unlike Turkey a few years ago. And the engineering is there, but you've got to have the quality control.
1: And that was David Koch, former president of the Earthquake Engineering Research Institute.
0: You're listening to Newsday on the BBC World Service with Catherine and Rob in London. Here also, Rebecca Adams with the latest from the World Cup.
7: Yes, well, Morocco are the latest team to make it through to the last 16 of the World Cup, coming from behind against the Netherlands. They took the match to extra time. Cody Gakpo put the Dutch side ahead in the second half, but Issa Diop equalised for Morocco in the 90th minute to send the match into extra time. 1-1 after extra time meant that it went to penalties. With the Netherlands missing three and Morocco missing two, Morocco had to score their final one to win the match, and Ismaël Saïbari did just that. So let's get some reaction from that then. Jalal Bounouah, a Moroccan football journalist, spoke to us shortly after the final whistle.
8: Yeah, it was a very difficult moment, not only for me, but for all Moroccans, you know, watching the penalties, because Morocco played very well and we were scared to be eliminated. So that's why I think Morocco were the better team today. We controlled the game for the whole game, the whole match. The Netherlands, they came to defend, and they defended very well and waited for counter attacks. And then they scored their goal from a counter attack. But after that, Morocco kept pushing, and even when we were behind, I believed that Morocco would come back, because Coach Wahbi, the Moroccan coach, Mohamed Wahbi, has shown many times that his teams never give up. And you saw the game, Issa Diop, the Moroccan defender, scored an excellent header and changed the game. So in extra time, we saw the same story again. Morocco attacked and the Netherlands defended. And then we created so many chances, but we couldn't score. In the end, I think football was fair, and the penalty shootout gave the better team what they deserved. Morocco played with courage, controlled the game, and earned, you know, their place in the next round. So this means something important, that our achievement in Qatar in 2022 was not by accident. Now we are beating one of the best teams in the group stage, which is Netherlands.
7: Well, the Netherlands became the second European team to be eliminated in the space of a few hours after Paraguay shocked Germany, beating them on penalties as well. So, of course, football can bring unforgettable moments. And for one mother, this was one she never thought possible. Tanya Marie is a first-generation Congolese living in the USA. In the past year, her mother was diagnosed with cancer. And when the World Cup came to her backyard in Texas, Congo had qualified for the first time since 1974. She decided to surprise her mum with tickets to their match against Portugal. Mother and daughter were in the stands as DR Congo made history with their first ever goal at a World Cup. But the gift became far more than 90 minutes of football, as Celestine Caroni reports.
9: I don't think I've ever experienced this kind of excitement with sports and my mom until this moment.
10: Why was it important for you to get a ticket for your mom to this World Cup when the DR Congo was playing?
9: For me, I mean, after the year that she had, after the year that we had, I just wanted to create intentional moments with her. It kind of started with, you know, my mom just coming into town like she does when I was pregnant. I was, you know, 9 months pregnant, about to pop. I was looking at my mom. She was just not looking good at all. And so I stayed back with my babies and my husband said, I'll take her to the emergency room. You stay here with the kids. And they let me know it's cancer. For the first 4 months, I mean, we were in and out of the hospital constantly. She was in terrible condition. She was not feeling well. She was weak. She had to isolate from my children.
11: When I was diagnosed with cancer and knowing that the type of cancer that I have, it's not treatable. So the transition was very hard. So when Tanya called me and let me know that, Mom, I had bought the ticket for us to go to the World Cup. At first, I did not think that, that I'm going to the World Cup? And I had to pause a little bit, you know, kind of like thinking, is she saying World Cup? And then I kind of like wake up and I said, yes, yes, yes, I'm going there. We're going to go. We have to dress up. We need to be extra. We have to go and support them. And I start screaming the joy. Everything just came in me.
9: Moments like these, they're things that you can't replicate. You can't fabricate. You can't do it over again.
10: Coming off that really tough year, what did it mean to experience DR Congo history at the World Cup with her?
9: When that goal was scored, I took a video in that moment. I was crying. I was immediately overwhelmed because I said, did we just witness history? And I remember my mom is just blowing her whistle. She's just blowing it so hard. I bought her a whistle so she wouldn't lose her voice or like do anything too strenuous. I'm like, your doctor said you can come here, but I also have to make sure you're safe. So she's just blowing her whistle. And I'm like looking between my cousin and her like, did we just witness that? Did we just witness that? And I'm just emotion.
11: Just to be in there, to support a team, to support my country, to be seen, to be heard. The only thing I can say, I thank God for giving me that opportunity.
9: Right now we have a spotlight on our country and people are invested in our stories. You can see across social media, everywhere, people are sharing the stories of the players, the resilience that they had, how far they come. The World Cup has given us that. It's given people an investment into our country. And I think when people care about a country, when they care about the people that live there, that's when change can happen.
7: That was Celestine Caroni there.
0: And which games are you looking forward to later on today?
7: I'm looking forward to Ivory Coast and Norway later on. That's the one I'll be watching. What about you?
0: Yeah, that one is on a good time for us. Mexico, Ecuador is another interesting one. Mexico playing in Mexico, which is good, one of the co-host nations. Rebecca, thank you very much indeed. We were talking about Germany and the Netherlands being kicked out of the World Cup on penalties. You might want to check out this podcast, Agony and Ecstasy, History of Penalty Shootouts, available on our website or wherever you usually get your downloads.
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0: 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Bye-bye.
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0: Coming up on the Arts Hour with me, Nikki Beatty, we hear from the American director of Toy Story 5, Andrew Stanton, and one of the film's stars, Greta Lee. I'll be talking to the French director, Rebecca Zlotowski, about her latest film, A Private Life, starring Oscar winner Jodie Foster in a French lead role. And British actors Claire Foy and Richard E. Grant discuss their new period comedy, Savage House.
1: I play Lady Savage, who's quite highborn, but she falls in love with an absolute bounder.
2: He is a Welsh upstart who marries way above his station. And then we get into all sorts of shambolic carries-on.
0: Also on the show, Pakistani-American musician Ali Jafta, US jazz saxophonist and innovator Kamasi Washington, and Thomas Bangalter, one half of French electric pop pioneers Daft Punk. All that and more coming up on the Arts Hour.
3: BBC News with Emily Thomas. Security personnel have been deployed across South Africa because of fears that anti-immigration protests could descend into widespread violence against foreigners. The planned protests mark an unofficial deadline set by campaigners for all undocumented migrants to leave. From Johannesburg, here's Myeni Jones.
4: For the last few months here in South Africa, there have been regular protests held across a number of cities, with protesters asking undocumented migrants to leave the country. And that's because they blame illegal migrants for some of the problems that many South Africans face today, including shortages of jobs, including long queues at hospitals, and the country's high levels of crime. This is a very tense time in South Africa.
3: The United States military has reopened a port in Venezuela to help get aid into areas worst hit by last week's earthquakes. The number of people confirmed dead has passed 1,700, while thousands remain missing. From Playa Grande, here's Will Grant.
5: Most family members waiting for their missing loved ones to be pulled from the rubble increasingly accept that the chances of that happening are extremely slim. There have been a series of moments which have raised the spirits of the rescuers and the nation alike, from babies and small children being reunited with their desperate parents, to a man being recovered after spending more than 100 hours under tons of concrete slabs and twisted metal. The government is being roundly criticised by the relatives for what they see as failings in launching and then coordinating the emergency response.
3: Keiko Fujimori says she'll put Peru on a path to order and hope after being elected president on her fourth attempt. The final count saw her defeat her left-wing rival Roberto Sanchez by fewer than 50,000 votes. Ms. Fujimori campaigned on a promise to tackle violent crime and deregulate the economy. Her victory is the latest in a political shift to the right across South America. She's the daughter of the late authoritarian president Alberto Fujimori, who ruled Peru in the 1990s and was later convicted of crimes against humanity. A bomb explosion in the heart of the Mediterranean Principality of Monaco has left at least three people injured. Local media say the victims are the Ukrainian oligarch Vadim Yermolaev, his partner and 13-year-old child. Both adults are said to be in a critical condition. Police are searching for a suspect who left a backpack at the entrance of a residential building. Gérard Spinelli is the mayor of Beausoleil, where the incident occurred.
6: An explosive device was placed in front of the entrance of a building, injuring several people. One person fled, but his movements were recorded on security cameras. We have immediately informed the French National Police, who are working in collaboration with the municipal police here and with the security of the Principality of Monaco.
3: BBC News. State media in Iran says two members of the Islamic Revolutionary Guards have been shot dead in an attack in Kermanshah province in the west of the country, bordering Iraq. Two other IRGC members were wounded. A local news agency said one of the dead was known locally for his role in suppressing the 2022 anti-government protests. Firefighters in eastern India are trying to control a massive fire in a naphtha-carrying pipeline in an oil refinery in the port city of Haldia. Local media reports say a number of workers have been seriously injured and are being treated in hospital. At the Men's Football World Cup, Morocco have eliminated the Netherlands 3-2 on penalties to move into the last 16. Earlier, in a major upset, Paraguay knocked out the four-time champions Germany. From Boston, here's John Bennett.
7: What a night we had over at the Foxborough Stadium for the third World Cup in a row. Germany going home before the last 16 stage. Brilliant performance by Paraguay, who took the lead. Julio Enciso heading in. Then Kai Havertz equalised for Germany. We went to extra time. Germany thought they'd won it. They had a goal controversially ruled out for a foul on the goalkeeper after a VAR check. So it went to penalties. Twice Paraguay wasted chances to win the shootout. Then eventually they did. Jose Canale, the hero, he secured an historic victory for the South Americans.
3: NASA is to launch a daring robotic mission to prevent one of its telescopes from burning up in the atmosphere. Gravity is gradually pulling the Swift Observatory telescope towards Earth. In a mission lasting several months, a rescue spacecraft will be released from a jet rather than launched from the ground. Once it has located Swift, its three movable arms will latch on and tow it into a stable orbit, about 300 kilometres higher than its current position. And that's the world news from the BBC.
0: Hello and welcome to the Arts Hour from the BBC World Service. I'm Nikki Beattie, bringing you a star-studded lineup of global guests and some cultural companionship with the best arts and culture conversation from across the BBC. Coming up on today's show, I'll be talking to the French filmmaker Rebecca Zlotowski about her latest film, A Private Life, starring Oscar winner Jodie Foster in a French-speaking lead role. We hear from the American director of Toy Story 5, Andrew Stanton, and one of the film stars, Greta Lee, and British actors Claire Foy and Richard E. Grant discuss their new period comedy drama, Savage House. Also on the show, Pakistani-American musician Aruj Aftab, US jazz saxophonist and innovator Kamasi Washington, and Thomas Bangalter, one half of French electric pop pioneers Daft Punk. Joining me in the studio for her hot takes on all these things and more is our cultural critic, Rhianna Dillon. Rhianna, before we go any further, do you have a cultural highlight from this week or this month that you want to recommend to the world?
8: I have been perusing the Book of Birds, which is an absolutely beautiful illustrated book by Rob McFarlane. So it's written by Rob McFarlane, who also did a book called Underland, which was all about what goes on sort of beneath our feet. And it's also illustrated by Jackie Morris. And it is just an extraordinary, gorgeous book of all of the birds that you can find around the UK. And it's stunning. And I think what's so special about it is that Rob, he sort of has all of these anecdotes about loss and about grief and about how birds have found him in these particular moments and his first sightings of them. So it's actually a really emotional read, but at the same time, incredibly informative and so poetic. I cannot recommend this enough. I mean, even if you are not a bird watcher or you kind of have a casual passing interest, it's a really special book to have in your house.
0: I love it. The only birds I have in my house are on my alarm clock. It has a setting and it's got a cuckoo.
8: That's quite jarring to wake up to.
0: No, it's very gentle, but there's lots of other twittering.
8: Okay.
0: But that sounds like a gorgeous book. Thank you, Rhianna. It's been three decades since the first Toy Story film was released and the fourth installment hit movie theatres 7 years ago. As the world has aged, Woody, Buzz and friends remain the same. They're still toys coping with their owners growing up and being handed on to new children. Now, the toys are back in town. The new movie, Toy Story 5, is here. Featuring all the familiar characters and voices, along with some excellent new ones, the film sees the arrival of Lilypad, an electronic tablet who disrupts their cozy world. The film's director, Andrew Stanton, whose previous work includes WALL-E and Finding Nemo, spoke to the BBC's Tom Sutcliffe about the need to create something with enough familiarity for those who've grown up with the Toy Story films and the need to refresh the franchise.
9: I've never really worried about what the audience is or who the audience is. It's always, from the get-go, been trying to please myself and just go and be honest with it. So there's a sense of nostalgia always of wanting to be back with friends. I have to spend 4 years of them on the page and on the screen before anybody else gets to see them. I have to enjoy being with them. So it's what's happened along the way. And there's some familiar faces that you want to see again, but you also want to be a little honest about things have moved on, people change. If you're fortunate to keep living, you realize there's another chapter even when you thought the chapters were done. And you shift it about every 4 or 5 years in your life. And so I've sort of embraced that same idea with all the characters.
10: The nature of childhood does change, and it changes fast now. So that's partly what this film is about, isn't it?
9: Yeah, it changes. It seems to have changed faster, at a faster rate, than when we were children, and then when my kids were children. And I don't know if that's always the case, but I think that's a little more apparent in the world today, that things are moving faster. I definitely saw devices pre-COVID in younger and younger hands, and toys being not played with much sooner. And I said, that can't be good for the toys.
10: That's the core of this film, isn't it? That tech is changing the way in which children play, or indeed whether they play at all.
9: Exactly. And the jury's out what that is going to do over time. But the closest thing I can relate it to is when television came into the household, which was before my day. And my parents talk about it all the time, but it was still relatively new by the time I came in the 60s that they were still worrying it was going to rot your brain if you watched too much of it and stuff, but it was clearly never going to go away. And I think tech's the same way.
10: It seemed to me always with Toy Story and indeed with Pixar movies that it's a literary form and not a cinematic form. That part of the huge pleasure of it is that you see, another human being has noticed that the texture of light falling on that thing is in such and such a way, and that you have to write that.
9: Yes.
10: To a degree.
9: Yes.
10: Not just take a picture of it, you have to do it through.
9: I don't have to write it because we'd still be here with the first movie, but somebody else does. But there is a mad science to planning what is spontaneous and seems natural in life. You have to work at adding imperfection. The computer wants to do things perfectly, but it's the imperfections of life that make it interesting. And that's where a lot of our efforts go.
10: Do you have to arm wrestle the voice talent to come back? Or?
9: Not me. agents and lawyers have to.
10: Yeah.
9: I get the happy phone call.
10: Essentially, the question was, Do they sign up quickly? Are they always glad to come back?
9: Usually. If we've done our job right, they've had a good time, and they've been very happy with the results. They love being a character. They love being something that's slightly disassociated from them. And there's a bit of immortality that they get to see of a character that lives on beyond them, if you've done it right. And there's always usually an eagerness to come back.
0: Toy Story 5 director Andrew Stanton. And if you've ever wondered how the starry cast record the characters' voices, the wonderful Greta Lee, who plays the tablet device Lilypad, spoke to the BBC's Nick Grimshaw.
11: I want to talk to you, device.
12: Please, call me Lily.
11: Me and the toys have been working all summer to try and get Bonnie to make friends.
12: Yeah.
11: But then you had to ruin
12: it.
11: You're not even listening to me.
12: I'm always listening. See?
13: Now look here. Me and the toys have been working all summer.
12: Now in Spanish.
13: What?
14: You go into like a booth like this.
12: Yes.
14: The fellow actors are there.
12: No.
14: No. Oh.
12: You do it alone. And ooh. I was talking to Tom and
14: that's
12: and
14: Tom Hanks, everybody.
12: Tom
14: Hanks,
12: sorry.
14: Tom.
12: Tommy.
14: Tommy.
12: And Tommy was saying how strange it is. Even, I mean, for them, after all these movies too, it's a kind of lonely experience doing the recording.
14: Mm-hmm.
12: Back in the day, you would kind of record together or you have like a table read. And it's not so much that anymore.
14: It's not that.
12: No.
14: In the film, you play Lilypad,
12: yes.
14: Who is a sort of tablet device, yep. An iPad sort of character.
12: Yes. She's like a teach and read kind
14: yes.
12: of, if you have that over here. Yeah, she's like a learning device slash kind of iPad. She's not quite a villain, but
14: no.
12: She is the new threat to the toys.
14: Yes.
12: They start off with a very funny antagonistic relationship and dynamic, but they're all wanting the same thing. They all want what's best for Bonnie, who's the main child of this movie, and they just have very, very different ideas about how to go about it.
0: Greta Lee talking about her role in Toy Story 5. Our cultural critic today is Rhianna Dillon. Your thoughts then on this fifth film?
8: I am such a huge Toy Story fan anyway, and like so many people have grown up with it. And what's really strange is maybe what, I was 6 years old when the first one came out, and now I'm sort of, I think, supposed to be the age of the parents in the film.
0: Yes.
8: And so it's so interesting how you sort of reassess each kind of film, how you kind of place yourself within it. And so I find myself more on the side of the parents worrying about how to introduce tech to children,
0: yeah,
8: rather than the toys themselves, which is where we always used to be.
0: What, it's cleverly and obviously looking at what play today is like for children, yeah, in this age of screens. What do you think children will get from this film?
8: It's not really trying to push morals, I don't think, no, onto children. It's just sort of keeping the conversation going. But I don't think any child is going to sit in Toy Story 5 and think, oh no, I shouldn't play on my iPad when I get home, or my, you know, my tablet. I found myself, you know, 20 minutes after the film, just immediately scrolling myself on Instagram.
0: Yes.
8: There are no lessons. It's too embedded currently. But I suppose the idea is that if you kind of start early trying to be really aware of your screen time, but also the point is remembering how to play.
0: Yes.
8: There are these children within the film who don't know how to play, and it's the importance of remembering that, of using your imagination. And I find myself,
0: and making new friends.
8: Oh, making new friends, and also finding the person who matches your freak.
0: Yes, exactly.
8: Which I love that message.
0: Yeah, that was really cute. What do you think you'd have been like if you'd had access to screens and all that come with them from your first conscious moments?
8: I think my vocabulary would be very, very different, because I grew up reading a lot of Enid Blyton and Richmond Crompton. I have basically had the vocabulary of a 50s schoolboy when I was a kid. And I still have. I still use a lot of those terms.
0: You say lashings of ginger beer.
8: I said it just last week, in fact, but I was pretending to be one of the famous five. But I do think that you don't realise how much is imprinted on your brain when you're a child.
0: Yeah.
8: And I think if I hadn't read nearly as much because I'd been on screens, then I my whole personality would have been different. I really, really believe that.
0: The voice cast gets older, as we know, but the characters sound the same. I mean, when I was watching, I was thinking, well, does Tom Hanks sound like he's 70? He doesn't. Did you detect anything different?
8: I think maybe Joan Cusack as Jessie, just because we see more of Jessie. Jessie becomes, she's like the cowgirl. She's brilliant. She's a really fun character. And there's, you know, the whole idea of going back to making sure that there are some really strong female characters in animation. But I did feel like the age of that. But also it makes sense because the character of Jessie is a ragdoll from the 50s. And so they don't have to sound like children, and they don't have to sound young. And they keep making all these jokes about Woody being an old man, and poor Tom Hanks is going, wait, am I? He's got like a bald patch in it. So they are playing with the idea of these actually being quite old now.
0: Thank you, Rihanna. You're listening to The Arts Hour from the BBC World Service with me, Nikki Beattie. The British actors Richard E. Grant, famous for his roles in Saltburn, With Nail and I, and Can You Ever Forgive Me? And Claire Foy, who's famous for playing Queen Elizabeth II in the TV series The Crown, are the stars of a new film called Savage House, set in 18th century England. It's about a down-at-heel aristocratic couple who see a way to escape their money troubles when the Duke and Duchess of Devonshire invite themselves to dinner at their house. It's a comedy with an awful lot of squelching and bodily functions, and the two leads, shall we say, commit to their parts with relish. Richard E. Grant and Claire Foy spoke to the BBC's Gary Davis and talked about when they first developed their love for acting, what had sparked it.
1: I think I always, as a kid, watched lots and lots and lots of TV and films. But I didn't know, I thought the actors were real people. I didn't think that they were like pretending to be the people that they were. And it was the world more than believing that I could do it, really. So it wasn't that I ever really put myself in the position that I am now in. It's constantly surprising. But it was, yeah, I think it was, you know, a magical thing that people did. It wasn't something that I could ever do.
15: Where did it always start for you, Richard?
2: Well, I grew up in a country where there was no TV.
15: Really?
2: Whatsoever. So it was only the BBC World Service. It was a former country called Swaziland in Southeast Africa. So I made shoebox theatres when I was 7 with cutout figures stuck onto lollipop sticks. So that's how I began, and then made glove puppets and then marionettes.
15: Amazing.
2: So that was my route.
15: Claire, you had all sorts of jobs before you started acting full-time,
1: I did,
15: didn't
1: you? I did, yeah. the best and worst, possibly, was being a security guard at Wimbledon.
16: Wow! In a
1: tennis competition. It was the best because you were at Wimbledon. And in those days when you were a security guard, you got to go and watch some of the matches if it was your lunch hour. Now they don't let people do that. But it was the worst because you weren't allowed to sit down or drink any water.
16: How did you get the job?
1: You just applied and you got 2 weeks. And then I went on holiday with my friends to Corfu, I think.
15: Amazing.
1: It was great.
15: Have you had any proper jobs, Richard?
1: I beg your pardon. Acting is a proper job, I'll have you
2: I've
1: know.
2: Worked in a shop. I've worked as a waiter in Covent Garden when I first came to London in 1982. And I worked at a casino hotel during my university vacations.
15: So, Savage House.
2: Savage House.
15: You guys play a married couple in the 18th century. Mm-hmm. Claire, tell me about your character.
1: So I play Lady Savage, who's quite highborn and comes from a pretty wealthy family, but she falls in love with an absolute bounder. Richard plays Chauncey, but he represents something different for her. He's not the normal. He is lowborn and he's sort of... he wants better for himself and he's fun and he's brilliant and vivacious and all those things. And they have a very happy time together. They have a daughter, but then they just basically spend all the money because they don't know how to not make budget. Bad choices. They don't know how to budget. Spreadsheets didn't exist in those days. And so they spend all their money. And so they're sort of basically destitute, but living in this grand house with nothing on the walls.
15: And tell me about Chauncey.
2: He is a Welsh upstart who marries way above his station. And then we get into all sorts of shambolic carryings on.
17: The Duke and Duchess are coming for dinner.
18: We were chosen. This is our chance to restore your family name.
17: This is it. The reason for all our tireless work. So let's be our very best.
18: What the hell is this?
17: It's not that bad.
18: Certainly not fit for a duke. We'll be sent to the gallows. Next course.
15: How do you research roles like these?
1: You don't. No, you do. I think the thing about this film is it's absurdist. It's supposed to be a sort of exaggerated version. At that time, the way people lived, it was quite extreme. Like we've spoken to, like there's a lot of kind of sensorial stuff in the film. It's, you could sort of smell it. Like there's quite a lot of gross stuff. There was no personal hygiene. There was no, that was, you know, what people ate then was really nuts. That's sort of reflected in the film. But I think that so much of what...
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0: 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GZA.com.
1: Yeah, the more sort of scatological elements of period drama. I mean, it is really fun and grotesque to see that sometimes, especially when we have such a like buttoned up image.
2: Oh, sanitized.
1: Oh, totally.
2: Yes.
1: So I really like that they're ripping that Georgian era apart quite a lot with Savage House. I do think there is something about, like, you know, toilet humour, which we all get on board with at any age.
2: And also, historically, those people would have been very pongy.
1: Absolutely.
2: There's a lot of stuff in it that I assume is accurate. I don't care to find out, to be honest.
1: But also, you mentioned, like, the actors having the time of their life. I love Claire Foy anyway, but just seeing her have so much fun in a role.
2: Yes, because H is the Hawk, last thing I saw her in was terribly serious.
1: It was serious. I mean, again, she was wonderful in it, and she always is, but just seeing her let rip, because Richard E. Grant, we know he does that, and he's like the period drama patriarch at the moment, isn't he? He's kind of, he's always in these stately homes in whatever manner, but just seeing Claire Foy in this, I just think it was so fun. I think that's a really exciting thing.
2: The film's director, Peter Glantz, has said that even though it's set three centuries ago, it's a comment on and a way to make sense of the craziness of the world today. Have you ever found a period drama or something that you've been reading from the past, from two centuries ago? Has it ever made you see the world today in more clear terms?
1: I'm not sure about sort of clearer terms. It's tricky because I think a lot of films try to say that you look at it through a 21st century lens.
2: Well, they
1: then
2: need
1: you'll
2: to
1: get
2: do that,
1: out.
2: Don't they? Yes.
1: Yeah. But also, that's not necessarily why we go into watching a period drama. Actually, we sometimes really love the escapism that we don't have to think about it in today's terms. But maybe something like Belle, which was a really gorgeous period drama starring Gugu Mbatha-Raw, directed by Amarasanti. That was something which was not so much about seeing it through a modern lens, but just being so aware of how rare we see people of colour in period costume.
2: In that era.
1: So that I found kind of really an exceptional one. Yeah.
2: Good example. Thank you, Rihanna. You're with The Arts Hour from the BBC World Service. The Pakistani-American musician Aru Jathtab is no stranger to continent hopping, both sonically and literally. She's currently on a tour that takes in dates in the UK, Portugal, Switzerland, Turkey and the United States. When asked by the BBC to pick one track from her travels and one that reminds her of home, here's what she chose.
3: The track that I play on the road is Nada Comparo Contigo by Roy Borland. I've been listening to it a lot on the road, the whole album actually. I found this music, I don't really know how, I think from scrolling or from some playlist, one thing led to another, and I landed on this artist. There's a lot of diegetic sounds. It's like he's just walking through Spain, and these tunes are not overly produced or very refined, and it just seems very honest and very intimate. And so that's very helpful when you're on the road and when you're, you know, in an airplane every day and there's a lot of waiting or just sort of being trapped in an aircraft. The track that reminds me of home is Hayo Rabba by Reshma. This is a song that I almost feel like could be considered like a family song because my mom used to sing it so much, and both my parents, they really have loved Reshma since I can remember, and you know, she was always playing in the house. And then I found such a deep connection and kinship to her as well. She reminds me of my mom. And it's sad and it's beautiful. It's just all the things that I love. And this one I put on when I'm reminded of home. I visited home in the summer while I was studying in Boston. I went to Lahore with a little mixer and a little microphone and kind of recorded my father singing it. So I have that recording, and that's probably the only recording I have.

0: above either of them. He chose to sing Ayoruba, so it's a family song, I think.
1: Aruj Aftab, Rhiannon Dillon, if you had to choose a track that you listen to on your travels, or one that reminds you of home, or both, what do you want to pick?
2: I'm going to pick Naive by The Kooks, which is, they are an indie band. They are from the south coast of England, a place called Seaford near Brighton. They sing about the seaside. But in Naive, that came out when I was at that brilliant cusp of just about to go out clubbing. I have so many strong memories of dancing to The Kooks in Brighton clubs on the seafront, but also going to see them with my mum. And so it's kind of has a double thing where it's lovely with my friends and it always reminds me of my mum. So.
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2: It's a classic for a reason.
1: Thank you, Rhiannon. That's it for part one of the show, but don't go away, still to come. One half of the electronic music duo Daft Punk, Thomas Bangalter, my conversation with French film director Rebecca Zlotowski, and the jazz musician Kamasi Washington. The Arts Hour's back after this.
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0: Still to come on The Arts Hour with me, Nikki Bady, one half of the electronic music duo Daft Punk, Thomas Bangalter, my conversation with French director Rebecca Zlotowski about her latest film starring Jodie Foster, and the jazz musician Kamasi Washington. All that and more still to come on The Arts Hour.
1: BBC News with Emily Thomas. Security personnel have been deployed across South Africa ahead of planned anti-immigration protests. The campaigners want all undocumented migrants to leave, and many have already fled to escape violence and intimidation. The United States military has reopened a port in Venezuela to help get aid into areas worst hit by last week's earthquake. Many areas have not yet received significant government help. Thousands of people remain missing. Keiko Fujimori has said she'll put Peru on a path to order and hope after being elected president on her fourth attempt. The final count saw her defeat her left-wing rival Roberto Sanchez by fewer than 50,000 votes. The British Prime Minister is due to finally outline multi-billion dollar proposals to fund the armed forces. The defence investment plan had been delayed because of wrangling within government about how much money should be committed to the military. Firefighters in eastern India are trying to control a massive fire in a naphtha-carrying pipeline in an oil refinery in the port city of Haldia. Several workers are reported to have been seriously injured. State media in Iran say two members of the Islamic Revolutionary Guards have been shot dead in an attack in the western province of Kermanshah. Local reports say one of them was known for his role in suppressing anti-government protests. NASA is to launch a robotic mission to prevent one of its telescopes from burning up in the atmosphere. A rescue spacecraft will be released from a jet rather than launched from the ground to locate the Swift Observatory telescope. Three movable arms will then latch on and tow it into a stable orbit. And Germany and the Netherlands are out of the Men's World Cup. Morocco have eliminated the Netherlands 3-2 and Paraguay knocked out Germany 4-3. Both games were decided on penalties. In the day's other match, Brazil beat Japan 2-1. BBC News.
0: Welcome back to The Arts Hour from the BBC World Service with me, Nikki Bady. In the first half of the show, we heard from Toy Story 5 director Andrew Stanton, British actors Richard E. Grant and Claire Foy on their new film Savage House, and Pakistani-American musician Arooj Aftab. Coming up, we hear from one half of the electronic French duo Daft Punk, Thomas Bangalter. The extraordinary US musician Kamasi Washington discusses his jazz heroes, John Coltrane and Miles Davis. First, though, Rebecca Zlotowski is a French director whose films have explored class and social rank, desire, grief and the complexities of women. From Belle Épine and Grand Central to Planetarium and Easy Girl and Other People's Children, she's built an impressive and critically acclaimed body of films with international actors starring in them. Her latest film, A Private Life, sees her fulfill a long-held ambition to direct Oscar winner Jodie Foster in the actor's first leading role in French. The film is a psychological mystery which centres on Lillian Steiner, an American psychoanalyst and psychiatrist in Paris, played by Jodie Foster, who suspects that a patient, Paula, who reportedly took her own life, was actually murdered. Lillian then becomes deeply entwined in the details of Paula's life, following all kinds of leads with the help of her own tolerant ex-husband, Gabriel, played by French star Daniel Auteuil. Rebecca, what inspired this story?
2: You know, there's always like two different answers for that. There's like a secret path and the obvious, like the conscious one. The conscious one was this moment where Anne Berès, the scriptwriter and novelist that I know for ages because she's also like one of my closest friends, she saw me, you know, struggling in between two films. And she was like, I have this story with a character and her name is Lillian Steiner. Just have a look. It's like 30 pages and maybe there's something for you in this. And I fell in love with the character. There was like, you know, this starting point of this psychiatrist, like American psychiatrist. She was not American at this moment, but psychiatrist just bursting into tears while patients would tell their stories. So this is like the obvious one. But the secret one is I really wanted to film Jodie Foster.
0: Right.
2: And this is a very good reason to make a film.
0: How much research did you do into the world of psychoanalysis for Lillian's world? For example, there were other ways that she was listening and responding.
2: Recording.
0: Yes.
2: Recording, which is absolutely... I wouldn't say it's not allowed. I would say, like, no one does that anymore. So it was like, in a way, somehow it was a retro imagination, conception. So to answer your question, I would say that if you look for a very orthodox psychoanalytic master in the film, you won't find it. But be sure that everything is realistic a bit.
0: Right.
2: Because I had those amazing, you know, consultants like psychiatrists. I remember going with Jodie to see two or three psychiatrists in Paris and to see just like their little cabinet, the way they would dress, the way they would speak. You know, this was like a demand of Jodie, and we had so much fun. Because
0: so you did do quite a lot of research, yeah.
2: I mean, I used to be academic, so I cannot do anything without having like the small, you know, notes in the back of the page.
0: Yeah,
2: somehow when you dive into... an area, a zone, a profession, a world, you need to ask and to investigate like a journalist would do. I remember doing that for the nuclear plants, like in the second film I did, like, for instance, 10 years ago.
0: Yeah. Let's talk about Jodie Foster. This is not the first time she's acted in French, but it's her first leading role. What did you notice that was different in Jodie, the French-speaking actor, and Jodie, the American star?
2: I would say that I'm a strong believer that we are different person, even in the same language, in the same time. You can be that person with your family, you can be that person professionally, you can be that person intimately. Mm. That's why maybe like this title, Private Life, was so important to me. But then when you speak another language, definitely you have another personality. And I'd say that Jodie is probably less assured in French,
0: okay,
2: less solid, or as we may say, tough, the way she loves to depict herself in American. And this is something that is totally new. It's like just like drawing a curtain and meeting a new person, but still she's the same. And that's the reason why in the beginning of the film, and it's a funny and comedy situation, but you have this moment where you have the neighbor who's just like, you're such like an old biddy, control freak old lady.
0: So why were you so keen to work with Jodie Foster? What is it about her? I mean, apart from the fact that we all know she's an Oscar-winning actor.
2: I was about to say, like, do I need a reason? Because, like, we all love her. I would say that in the ocean of female representations that Hollywood sent to us, or to me, that was born in the 80s, I was born in 1980, I would say that if you wanted to have a representation of a hero, it would be 99% of the time a man. And Jodie Foster was probably the only one that could allow herself to pick up and the script she wanted, the blockbuster script that would reach the young woman I was and not that cinephile when I was like 14 years old. Because like she's been like so powerful since... probably like Taxi Driver, probably like when she was 12, even before, maybe we can say.
0: Yeah.
2: So she's been able like to build the entire like script, pick up the films, being the incarnation, being like a light in the ocean of darkness, of representation of just wife of and daughter of and mother of and girlfriend of. So for me, it was like super exciting. I remember seeing Foxes, for instance. It got me because she's always like so independent and smart. And there's something between, like, I think the fact that her smartness is part of her seduction is something that was, like, very important for me.
0: And what conversations did you have with her about getting that very sort of interior and tightly wound performance? Was it all written in the script, or did you chat with her about that?
2: I mean, both. I mean, this is the first time I remember the Zoom we did, and I was so stressed out by the Zoom. I would call like all my neighbors saying like, don't do works in your place. Don't do, like, are you cleaning your
0: silence.
2: Place? Like, I have this very important call. They would look at me like as a crazy woman. But then we had the phone call, the Zoom, and then something very weird happened. It never happened to me. The actress explained me the film. She explained me like the script she had read, and it was exactly what I intended, but I would not know that at this moment, at this level.
0: Oh, I see.
2: And it was pretty smart and interesting because obviously she was the age of the character, by the way. She knew exactly what she wanted or where she wanted to put, like to go with the character. And she loved it and she was like, that's it. She did not even change like that much the script. And I would have been okay because, as you know, Jodie Foster is not only an actress, but she's also a director, yeah. Which is like very masochistic for me to go with those amazing actors and directors like Daniel Auteuil, yes. Like Mathieu Amalric in the film. Anyway, so she explained it and I think she knew exactly the kind of crisis that the character was experiencing.
0: Paula's husband and family are Jewish.
2: Yeah.
0: And when Lillian undergoes hypnotherapy and regresses into some past life dream states with this magical sounding journey going down, memories flooding in, she is in an orchestra trying to play the cello, paging Dr. Freud here. Paula is also playing.
2: Yeah.
0: She discovers that they could be lovers. This is also during the Nazi occupation of Paris, and one of Hitler's men, militia, is her own estranged son. I mean, there's so much going on. But
2: I apologize for this really wicked, like, story.
0: Well, I don't want you to apologize. I felt there might be something very personal about the Jewish threads that are being pulled at in the film.
2: I think that even the beginning of the story is like a Jewish joke. The fact that this psychiatrist, you know, just like burst into tears when you tell the story, it's like a Jewish joke, you know, Jewish humor. I'm a French citizen from Jewish heritage, from Jewish culture. So it's always like easier for me to depict like familial drama moments, not in Christmas, but in Hanukkah,
0: yes.
2: Not in Easter. But in Passover. So it's just like, it's easier for me like to dig into this culture, which is like very familiar to me. And then I think it added something to the specificity of Jodie Foster being an American psychiatrist living in France for a long time, because as an American Jewish, because everyone is Jewish in the film and she's Jewish as well, but like she was totally disconnected.
0: Yeah.
2: And I would say that I'm a Jewish from Jewish culture, but not a believer at all. I'm like an atheist. So as an American person living, like an American Jew living in Paris, she just reconnects finally with a story that she's been disconnected, which is the extermination of the Jews in Europe. So, but let's do it in a fun, can we do it in a funny way? Somehow, because everything's so dark. And I felt that it was probably a subplot, but like the audience will see, that is connected to this secret room of people, the secret room of atavism, the reason why we do what we do, we deny what we deny. Maybe we have the guilt that we have. The guilt is so connected to Jewishness somehow. And I feel that this psychiatrist that has been a very bad therapist in the beginning of the film, she did not listen. And she's convicted that Paula, her patient, did not suicide because she can be such a bad therapist. So she investigates. And then eventually, this is like maybe the core of the guilt of what she has and what she experienced.
0: Your films are famous for centering women. You've worked with great international names, Léa Seydoux, Natalie Portman, Lily Rose Depp. Tell me about Collective 50-50. How do you say that in French?
2: 50-50.
0: Sounds so much better in French. Tell me a little bit about that.
2: I mean, it's a nice, we created this, I would say lobby, maybe like think tank.
0: Okay.
2: In the aftermath of the Weinstein case, affair.
0: Weinstein's,
2: like, can we just forget this name? But it was in a very interesting moment and like thrilling moment because the momentum was to use this crisis to do something. And we decided like collectively with a bunch of friends from the sector, from the industry, to advocate for more parity. And I think it was like a good, and it's still like a good fight to lead. And it's not, we're just like coming, it's becoming more and more like equitable, but it's still like not totally fair. And yeah. I feel that when it will be, I'll be happy that to finish this fight. I'll be happy to drop this fight, yeah.
0: And what are you working on next?
2: I just wrapped a TV series that I was shooting this year. And it's on another of my passion, which is like manicurism and hairstylist.
0: Oh,
2: and it's called Glam Squad.
0: Oh!
2: And you'll see that like in March.
0: So it's a drama?
2: It's like a coming of age.
0: Because you know what? I've been looking at your beautiful, slick, chic, and I just associate.
2: No. Can you tell your gents that?
0: I'm telling them.
2: And 38. It's 38 degrees Celsius.
0: You're right. On the day we're
2: recording. So we need to be like to have good hair. To be like
0: you have immaculate hair, and it is unbelievable how cool as a cucumber Rebecca looks. But also your manicure. Now we call that in the UK, for example, a French manicure. What do you call that?
2: We call it the same.
0: Okay.
2: But in a clean girl. This is the clean girl French manicure, because it's not
0: nails.
2: Like huge nails. Like don't imagine like something.
0: No, she's got clean girl nails.
2: Yeah, but
0: so it's called Glam Squad, your new TV series.
2: Yeah, it's going to be the first time I've been like saying it.
0: It's an exclusive.
2: I hope like everyone will have fun, and still it's when you depict that kind of world, it's never as cosmetic, I would say, as it sounds.
0: Think.
2: Yeah.
0: My thanks to Rebecca Zlotowski, and the film is A Private Life. Rhianna Dillon, as our cultural critic this week, what did you think of the film?
3: I really love these moments of Jodie Foster's character Lillian being hypnotised and going back in time and finding...
0: It was all like magical and tinkly
3: yeah.
0: sounds.
3: I really enjoyed that, because I am such a cynic when it comes to hypnotism, and as is Jodie Foster's character. And I really love the idea of just being proven wrong and just being taken on a completely different journey. I mean, imagine if me, a kind of solid atheist, was actually... I've been reincarnated the whole time, and now I had this whole other life. And you know, I found that really exciting and fun, and also just seeing Jodie Foster, who I feel like is always in these roles where we're really kind of told to trust her. She's often in positions of authority, and seeing her just absolutely lose her mind in this. She's also drunk quite a lot of the time.
0: Yes.
3: She comes up with all these ridiculous theories. She's also a very sexual person. I just really enjoyed seeing her in a completely new role, just as quite an unreliable narrator as well.
0: And so her performance in French, she's acted in French before, mm-hmm. she went to a French school, etc. But did it strike you as something very, very different? Because for me, I just, within a second, I was just watching it for what it was.
3: Yeah.
0: It didn't do anything different to me.
3: Absolutely. And I think in a great way.
0: Yes.
3: It never felt like it was an American trying to do French.
0: Exactly.
3: In the same way that I think Kristen Scott Thomas can flip really easily between the two as well. I really liked it. It was different, but in a good way.
0: Thank you, Rhianna. You're listening to The Arts Hour from the BBC World Service. We're staying, culturally speaking, in France. As one half of the electronic music duo Daft Punk, Thomas Bangalter is the creator of some of the most influential dance tracks of all time. Performing in robotic helmets and refusing to give interviews gave Daft Punk an alluring mystique. The BBC's Samira Ahmed asked Thomas if he'd felt that Daft Punk were at the vanguard of a new musical style when they started.
4: Not really. I think, you know, Daft Punk was probably at the right time, at the right place, but also synthesizing the roots of electronic music and where it came from, disco and Chicago house and techno from Detroit, from Berlin. And we were really putting all these influences together alongside, I think, a narrative and visual proposition of those robot personas. So it felt like a combination of dance music and performance art, and that definitely grabbed the attention. But it was, I feel, more a synthesis of these various elements that came before us.
5: It's interesting you describe it as performance art in a way, the dressing in robot costumes, including helmets, gloves. You didn't give interviews. I'm interested in taking on that persona, what it allowed you to do.
4: I think it was a process of really creating a character that lives at the limit between fiction and reality. And it was interesting because we were using techniques from special effects shop that usually create those robot personas for movies. And when we were teenagers with my partner at the time, we were very influenced by Andy Warhol and the Factory and the and pop art and this idea of transdisciplinary creation mm-hmm. and form of expression. And there was this wonderful opportunity with Daft Punk over almost 3 decades to be able to experiment and make these different form of expression collide with a animated film in Japan that we did, and obviously a lot of collaboration with a featured artist, and to create this world that was between fiction and reality.
5: On a practical note, was it very hot performing in a robot helmet?
4: Yes, it was very hot and very non-practical. Each time we would be in those situations, which were, you know, heavily influenced by films like Fritz Lang Metropolis or Star Wars, I could think about the actors, you know, Anthony Daniels playing C-3PO.
3: Yes.
4: It's too hot, you know, you cut after 5 minutes and then you reset and you put the helmet again. The situation we were in was slightly more complicated because you could be performing on stage for almost 90 minutes with no way out of any kind. So it was somehow using a lot of the techniques and the tools from the film world, but pushing them to an extreme where you're staying in character. And we would stay in character for an hour and a half. And at the same time, I felt that there was a whole approach of anonymity as well that was making sense about staying somehow in character for the duration of the experiment and almost these 20 years as well.
0: Thomas Bangalter, one half of Daft Punk. Rihanna Dillon, what are your thoughts on artists for whom enigma, anonymity, helmets, not giving interviews is their default position? Because you interview so many people from the creative worlds.
3: I do, and there are plenty of them.
0: Yes.
3: Actually, I kind of love that for these people, these creatives who think, I don't really want the fame side. How can I try and have my cake and eat it as well?
0: Yeah.
3: I think that's actually an incredibly smart thing to do. I think there's probably not always longevity in it. But I think if you can hold the wolves at the door for as long as possible, why not? I do really admire it when people are able to do it for such a long time. And it just must feel so much more freeing. We know what audiences are like. We know what the media is like. We know that, you know, lives could be changed overnight for good or for bad through fame, through infamy, etc. So, yeah, keep the anonymity, I say.
0: And Daft Punk famously performed in their helmets. Mm. Lots of other musicians have obscured their faces. Sia with her hair, F. Doom, Slipknot. Or they've invented personae like Janelle Monáe, David Bowie. Why do you think some musicians feel liberated by that?
3: It's just, what a brilliant chance to try and explore and experiment and try something new. Because again, I think we're so keen to pigeonhole our artists, not just musicians, but our writers, our actors. And so if, you know, somebody like Janelle Monáe or David Bowie want to try something completely different, what a great way of doing it in an alter ego. I mean, authors do this all the time with their sort of nom de plumes, or they'll put an extra letter in their name to signify that this is actually a thriller and not a romance, or, you know, there.
0: Oh, who does that?
3: Well, Ian Banks does that, right?
0: Oh gosh, I didn't think about that.
3: So I think, people have been doing that throughout history. There have always been these alter egos.
0: Have you got an alter ego?
3: I don't, but I tell you what, I just, even just wearing a cap, because I never, ever, ever wear hats. And this year I've been wearing a cap because...
0: As in a baseball cap?
3: Yeah. And I just feel like a completely different person.
0: What does it do for you?
3: It just makes me feel...
0: You have swagger.
3: Completely anonymous.
0: Ah.
3: I really like it. I feel like no one will ever look at me if I'm wearing a hat.
0: And isn't it interesting? Because it is something as simple as a baseball cap that a lot of movie stars across the world use to just pull it down.
3: I get it.
0: Thank you, Rihanna. Finally, on today's Arts Hour, this year marks the 100th anniversary of not one, but two American jazz legends, the trumpeter and composer Miles Davis and John Coltrane, the monumental jazz saxophonist and composer. To mark the occasion, multi-instrumentalist composer himself and jazz saxophonist Kamasi Washington melded their work together in a special performance at London's iconic South Bank Centre. He told the BBC's Keris Matthews all about it.
6: Oh man, it's, you know, John Coltrane has been in Miles Davis, and we're also going to have Sonny Rollins today as well. All three of them have been like just huge pillars in my life, and I feel like they're huge pillars to the world and humanity and music.
7: Where do you start? Where did you start in your preparations to pull a concert together?
6: You know, I started this preparation, you know, probably when I was like 13 years old. You know, the idea we're going to do for this concert is, instead of just playing individual songs, you know, all three of those musicians were such innovators, and they were always so experimental. They were always trying to do something different. So we're going to do something a little different. We're combining their musics. And so I started like taking songs from Coltrane and songs from Miles Davis and songs from Sonny Rollins, and I started layering them on top of each other and finding interesting kind of new songs within the relationships between the musics and the musicians.
7: You've brought me to a quote neatly enough, actually. So you're layering different music songs on top of each other, as Coltrane was doing in the late 50s and 60s in terms of notes. And I quote, "I thought in groups of notes, not of one note at a time. I tried to place these groups on the accents and emphasize the strong beats. Sometimes what I was doing clashed harmonically with the piano. I haven't completely abandoned this approach, but sometimes it wasn't broad enough." So Kamasi, you're taking it to a different higher angle now. You're putting not just notes and groups of notes together, but groups of songs together.
6: Yeah, I'm putting song names on top of each other. Yeah.
7: How does your brain deal with that?
6: You know, I hear it, you know. My brain likes it. So I started listening to, you know, a lot of my favorite, you know, John Coltrane and Miles Davis songs, and Sonny Rollins songs. And as I was listening for them, this time I was listening for relationships between the music, you know. And, you know, it's just like the relationships between people. And you can kind of hear like, oh, you know, how you think like, oh, I would love to hear a band with this guy and this guy and that guy. I was thinking, well, I would love to hear a song that had this, this, and that, you know? Mm-hmm. And so I was just hearing it. And so, you know, hopefully it sounds really beautiful.
7: Kamasi, should we introduce some of your work now? You are going to be on stage shortly, and, you know, you do inspire so many of us with your own tours and music and the collaborations, and jump on stage with young players all over the world. But I want to play Dream State. Is this one from Fearless Movement 2024? And is Andre 3000 playing improvised woodwind flute on this instead of a normal sort of traditional rap?
6: Yeah, and actually, you know, we had another song we were going to do with him. And he came in the studio, and he's in this opening line you hear him playing. He started playing that. And then we were like, oh, we're not playing that song. We're playing whatever that is. And we improvised this whole song together.

0: Kumasi Washington's dream state. That's it for this week's Arts Hour. Thank you for your ears, and thank you to both my guests, Rebecca Zlotowski and Rihanna Dillon. For now, from me, Nikki Beatty, studio managers Sarah Hockley and Steve Greenwood, and producers Nikki Paxman and Oliver Jones, see you next week.
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0: Hello, I'm Celia Hatton at 8 hours GMT. Welcome to the newsroom. Coming up on the BBC World Service, Venezuelans say they feel abandoned by the authorities after back-to-back earthquakes. Our correspondent is on the ground amid the rubble in La Guaira, where many are devastated.
1: They are all I have. There were no machines or rescue sent. It's like you've been left on your own to search for your loved ones.
0: Also in the program, migrant workers hurry to leave South Africa after threats of violence.
2: I am relieved to be going back to my home country, even though I have never been attacked or intimidated while living here.
0: We'll go live to protest there. A Chinese tycoon gets 30 years in a U.S. prison. We'll explain why. WhatsApp helps users hide their personal information. And some shock results from the Men's World Cup.
3: I feel very emotional. I feel very crazy because Paraguay will. Let's go, Paraguay.
0: All those stories in a few minutes' time. Stay with us.
4: BBC News with Emily Thomas. Security personnel have been deployed across South Africa because of fears that anti-immigration protests could descend into widespread violence against foreigners. The planned protests mark an unofficial deadline set by campaigners for all undocumented migrants to leave. Many have already fled to escape violence and intimidation. Nomsa Maseko is at a migrant camp in Durban.
5: Thousands of Malawians have been camping for the last 2 weeks. They were threatened with violence in their homes. That's what they have been telling us. The priority for all of these people who've gathered here is to leave South Africa, but it has been painstakingly slow and very frustrating for these people to be first verified, documented, be given a piece of paper that basically says that they are now being deported or repatriated out of South Africa.
4: The United States military has reopened a port in Venezuela to help get aid into areas worst hit by last week's earthquakes. U.S. Southern Command said a warship was using the port of La Guaira to deliver critically needed supplies. Many areas have yet to receive significant government help. Our correspondent Will Grant spoke to people in Playa Grande who are searching for their relatives.
6: Juan Diego Araujo and his family are searching for a cousin, aunt and uncle with next to nothing.
7: You're digging with shovels, your
8: hands, bare hands, like the big rocks. We had to like get together a group of 3-4 people in order to move them.
6: He says the authorities' mishandling has cost his young cousin the chance to grow old.
8: And this country didn't give her the chance to do proper college, didn't give her the chance to have a proper teenage years. And I feel that was stolen from her.
4: Keiko Fujimori has says she'll put Peru on a path to order and hope after being elected president on her fourth attempt. The final count saw her defeat her left-wing rival Roberto Sanchez by fewer than 50,000 votes. For her part, president-elect Ms. Fujimori spoke of the need for compromise.
9: Las puertas del diálogo van a estar siempre abiertas.
10: The doors to dialogue will always be open to Roberto Sanchez and to all the other political leaders of the various parties represented in Congress, as well as to those politicians who participated in this most recent election. What matters here is working for the future and the development of the Peruvian people.
4: The British Prime Minister Keir Starmer is due to finally outline multi-billion dollar proposals to fund the armed forces. The defence investment plan had been delayed because of wrangling within government about how much money should be committed. A significant proportion of the spending plans are expected to ramp up the production of drones. World News from the BBC. Firefighters in eastern India are trying to control a massive fire in a naphtha-carrying pipeline in an oil refinery in the port city of Haldia. Local media reports say a number of workers have been seriously injured and are being treated in hospital. The cause of the fire wasn't immediately clear. The exiled Chinese business tycoon Guangwei has been sentenced to 30 years in jail in the United States after being convicted of running a billion-dollar scam. He made his fortune in real estate but fled China when he was accused of corruption in 2015. NASA is to launch a daring robotic mission to prevent one of its telescopes from burning up in the atmosphere. Gravity is gradually pulling the Swift Observatory telescope towards Earth. In a mission lasting several months, a rescue spacecraft will be released from a jet rather than launched from the ground. Once it's located Swift, its three movable arms will latch on and tow it into a stable orbit, about 300 kilometres higher than its current position. If successful, NASA says this technique could extend the lives of other satellites. At the Men's Football World Cup, Morocco have eliminated the Netherlands 3-2 on penalties to move into the last 16. The North African team's victory sparked wild celebrations among their fans at the match in the Mexican city of Monterrey.
11: It's unbelievable. I cannot describe it. It's been a crazy journey. We're going ahead probably to the semifinals in God's will. We played well in Holland. We deserve it.
12: Emotional highs and lows. It's really up and down. All that matters were true. I think we deserved it. We played better today. And yeah, see you in Houston.
4: Earlier, in a major upset, Paraguay knocked out the four-time champions Germany after another penalty shootout. And that's the latest world news from the BBC.
0: Hello, I'm Celia Hatton, and this is the newsroom on the BBC World Service. Venezuela's interim president, Delcy Rodriguez, has described last week's powerful twin earthquakes as the most brutal natural catastrophe in her country's history. That was on Sunday, and late on Monday, she commended the tireless work that's been done by rescue teams, adding that international help has now arrived from 30 countries. Those comments from Ms. Rodriguez have done little to calm growing anger against the government. Venezuelans say the authorities simply aren't doing enough to help. The official number of dead is now at more than 1,700, but many more people are missing. The BBC's international correspondent, Yogita Lamaye, reports from La Guaira, the coastal town that's been hardest hit by the quakes.
13: You can hear lots of sounds around me. There are two or three earth movers that are working simultaneously. One that is trying to dig through the rubble. Another one that is trying to lift a concrete slab. I'm standing very close to the debris of a collapsed building. Rescue efforts here are ongoing with full intensity because just yesterday they were able to pull some people out of this rubble alive. Rescuers have turned towards the road, holding their hands up, screaming silencio, telling everyone to remain silent because they're waiting, they're trying to listen and see if they can hear any voices of any survivors from the debris. They've motioned to everyone and they've restarted work again, just trying to dig through the rubble. Just by the collapsed building on the side of the street, I can see there are families who are gathered here waiting for news of their loved ones. And of course, as the days go by, hopes of finding survivors are growing slim. We've just spoken to Miguel Oscar, whose 34-year-old son, Miguel Angel, lived inside the building.
14: I am here because my son is under the rubble. Like my son, there are hundreds of others trapped here. We need more support from authorities because what's being done just isn't enough. It's possible that the earthquake hasn't killed my son, but negligence will, of not getting help in time.
13: We've come to one of the hospitals in La Guaira, and what we've been seeing at hospitals here as well as in Caracas are families who are searching for their loved ones who are missing. So they're going to see the list of those admitted. They're going to the morgue to see the list of those who've died. And we've met a mother here, a young mother, Elizabeth Herrera. She's looking for information about her two daughters, Gray Belice and Gray Belice Phillips, 12 and 13 years old. She believes they were at home when the earthquake occurred, but she can't be sure. And what she's told us is there was absolutely no rescue operation at her building.
1: They are all I have. I just want to find them at any cost. There were no machines or rescue sent. It's like you've been left on your own to search for your loved ones.
13: We drove through streets and streets and streets where we saw destroyed houses and buildings on both sides. And now we've just come to one place where we've stopped. We can just see this giant mess of debris in front of us. Two tall apartment buildings stood here. Residents who live here say they were 16 stories high and they've basically just collapsed into a pile of rubble. People are trying to clear the debris of their homes. They're wearing hard hats. These are not officials. These are not firemen. These are not rescue teams. Just local people who are doing it with hammers, tools, in some cases with their bare hands. They estimate that hundreds of people possibly have been killed and their bodies are still under that debris. There are no official numbers. But we've been speaking to one man here, Juan Avendo, who's shown us video of how they managed to find one woman, a 36-year-old woman, Hilary Rodriguez, and they were able to pull her out of the rubble themselves.
15: The first few days, there was no help from the government. The desperation was overwhelming because we could hear people screaming and there wasn't enough support, either equipment or rescuers. If we've had both, maybe we could have saved more lives.
13: When we speak to people here, they're telling us they're angry at their government because they feel like they've been left to their own devices to deal with the aftermath of this massive disaster. There are rescue teams arriving from different parts of the world, from lots of South American countries, from Mexico, from the US, from the UK, other European countries, and from further afield like India. But it's just not enough. The next big challenge for this country is going to be how to dispose of all the dead and how to stop the outbreak of disease.
0: Yogita Lamaye from the Venezuelan city of La Guaira. Let's focus on the U.S. now, where a Chinese billionaire has been sentenced by a New York court to 30 years in prison.
16: Guo Wengu was once believed to be one of China's richest businessmen, but he's just been sentenced to 30 years in jail in the U.S. for running a billion-dollar scam. Now, he was a property tycoon. He actually fled China to the U.S. back in 2017, where he built a loyal online following. But then he actually acquired a great deal of money and investment. He cultivated a wide online following. And it's that money that he's been convicted of essentially stealing to fund a very lavish lifestyle.
0: So take us through that a little bit more if you can. So what did Guo Wengui do with the money that he raised?
16: Well, prosecutors said that he raised more than $1 billion from his online followers who joined him in investment and cryptocurrency schemes between 2018 and 2023. He then used that money to fund a very lavish lifestyle, which included a 50,000 square foot mansion, a $1 million Lamborghini, and a $37 million yacht, according to those prosecutors. Now, he denied the allegations and said that he used the funds for political activism. But there's another element to this as well. He did build ties with other China critics, including quite a high-profile one, Steve Bannon, who was, of course, a former advisor to US President Donald Trump. And they often appeared in online videos together and even launched a campaign together with the goal of overthrowing the Chinese Communist Party. And interestingly, Bannon was actually arrested on Guo's yacht in Connecticut, and then he was charged in an unrelated case with fraud in an alleged scheme to defraud people who funded a not-for-profit company to build a US-Mexico border wall. But that was, as I said, unrelated to Guo's case.
0: That from our Asia business correspondent, Siranjana Tiwari. You're listening to The Newsroom on the BBC World Service. Let's get an update on the presidential election in Peru. After a long, drawn-out vote count, Keiko Fujimori has been declared the winner. She's the daughter of the late authoritarian president, Alberto Fujimori, and she secured a wafer-thin victory of just over 50% of the vote. But despite the recounts, her left-wing opponent, Roberto Sanchez, has made accusations of fraud without providing evidence and says he will not recognize her government. President-elect Keiko Fujimori spoke of the need to compromise.
10: The doors to dialogue will always be open to Roberto Sanchez and to all the other political leaders of the various parties represented in Congress, as well as to those politicians who participated in this most recent election. What matters here is working for the future and the development of the Peruvian people.
0: Our reporter Luis Farjado from BBC Monitoring told Jeanette Jalil more about the winning candidate.
17: Keiko, as you were saying, is the daughter of a very big figure in Peruvian politics. Alberto Fujimori was the president at the last years of the past century, and he was known for his hardline security policies and market economic policies that for a while seemed to be taking Peru on a direction of prosperity, but he resigned in disgrace. For many years, Keiko Fujimori, the daughter, has been trying to restore the Fujimori family brand to power. She has been attempting, this was her fourth attempt at the presidency, and she has obtained a very, very narrow victory, as you said, over a left-wing candidate, and is poised to be the next president of Peru.
18: And she'll be the 10th president in a decade.
17: That is true. Peru has experienced a very substantial amount of political instability. In many cases, presidents were elected who did not have a very substantial support in Congress. As a result, they frequently were forced to resign, and the presidency was left in the hands of caretakers who did not have a lot of political power. Some people hope that Fujimori, who has a somewhat stronger backing in Congress, will manage to change this trend and manage to stay in office for the full period, which has not been the case for many of her predecessors.
18: And her victory is part of a wider right-wing shift across Latin America.
17: Certainly, in many places, places like Chile, recently in Colombia, we've seen right-wing candidates winning the election, in many cases echoing the ideas and the policies of Donald Trump. So this will be seen as another example of this right-wing movement gaining more political power across Latin America.
0: Luis Farjado from BBC Monitoring giving us the latest update on what's happening in Peru. To South Africa now, where protests are taking place in a number of cities by people opposed to undocumented migrants. The demonstrations are happening on the day of an unofficial deadline set by anti-immigration groups calling for migrants without proper papers to leave the country. There have been fears that the protests could turn violent. That's led workers staying at home, shops closing, and disruption to public transport. Some South Africans blame workers from outside the country for problems such as high unemployment, long waits at hospitals, and crime. Many migrants have already left or are preparing to leave. So why do these migrants feel compelled to leave South Africa? The BBC's Africa correspondent Mayani Jones is in Johannesburg.
19: For the last few months here in South Africa, there have been regular protests held across a number of cities, right here in Johannesburg, as well as in Pretoria and in Durban, with protesters asking undocumented migrants to leave the country. And that's because they blame illegal migrants for some of the problems that many South Africans face today, including shortages of jobs, including long queues at hospitals, and the country's high levels of crime. Now, the government has come forward. They've said that they're already tackling the issue of illegal migration, that they are, for example, issuing penalties for any employers who are found to be recruiting undocumented migrants, that they're making it harder for people to come into the country illegally. And they've said that no individual should take matters into their own hands. But this is a very tense time in South Africa. It has one of the highest unemployment rates in the world, north of 30%, and many people struggling to make ends meet with the recent uptick in the price of fuel. And so lots of people feeling frustrated and feeling that migrants are the reason for their hardships.
20: So today's the day that's been given as a deadline for these people to leave. What do they do now? Because some have very established ties in South Africa.
19: Absolutely. We've spoken over the last few weeks to people who've been here for over a decade and have chosen to voluntarily leave the country, go back to their countries all over Africa. And many people have children here, perhaps establishes businesses here. This is Africa's most advanced economy. And so it's attracted migrants from all over Africa. For most people, they see this as an opportunity to go home. Governments like Nigeria and Ghana have organized free repatriation flights for their citizens. So many immigrants who found themselves stranded here due to the convoluted immigration system, perhaps they put an application in for a visa that still hasn't been issued, have decided to take advantage of those flights to go home. But there are many of us who simply can't afford to leave and whose governments haven't offered opportunities for them to return. And so they're worried that if they're caught up in any violence today, they won't have anywhere to go.
0: Mayani Jones in Johannesburg, speaking with my colleague Karin Giannone. Some tech news now, and WhatsApp's messages may be encrypted, but the app itself isn't completely anonymous as it collects data for its owner, Meta. Now, though, it's preparing to allow its 3 billion users to chat to each other without having to reveal their phone number, a feature that's already available on platforms like Signal and Telegram. Here's our technology editor, Zoe Kleiman.
2: What's going to happen is, from this week onwards, you'll start getting a notification inviting you to choose a username for WhatsApp. And that means from now on, when you meet someone, if you don't want to give them your actual phone number, you'll just be able to give your username and they'll be able to contact you by that. And WhatsApp says once it's rolled this out completely, phone numbers will no longer be visible on WhatsApp. So you will only see the username. Interestingly, there don't seem to be a huge amount of restrictions on what you can have. It's got to be less than 35 characters. I think it can be a little bit naughty if you want it to be. They are going to restrict, they said, very high profile officials and celebrities' names. The point they say is that lots of people say, especially now, you know, we get added to large group chats and we don't know everybody that's in the group chat and we don't necessarily want them to have our phone number because it's linked to so many other things as well, isn't it? But there won't be like a yellow pages, if you like. There won't be a directory you can search to find people. They'll only have your username if you give it to them.
0: Zoe Kleiman. Let's end with the latest from the Men's Football World Cup and a humbling night for two heavyweights of European football. Two-time World Cup finalists, the Netherlands, and four times winners, Germany, are both heading home. The Dutch lost to Morocco on penalties. We'll have more on that in a moment. But the biggest shock so far of this tournament has to be Paraguay beating Germany, also on penalties, to make it into the last 16. Our correspondent John Bennett was watching the action.
21: What a night we had over at the Foxborough Stadium, about 45 minutes away from where I am now on the banks of the Charles River. For the third World Cup in a row, Germany going home before the last 16 stage. Brilliant performance by Paraguay, who took the lead. Julio Enciso heading in. Then Kai Havertz equalised for Germany. We went to extra time. Germany thought they'd won it. They had a goal controversially ruled out for a foul on the goalkeeper after a VAR check. So it went to penalties. Twice Paraguay wasted chances to win the shootout. Then eventually they did. Jose Canale, the hero, he secured an historic victory for the South Americans. Have a listen to the Paraguay fans who I spoke to after the game.
3: I feel very emotional. I feel very crazy because Paraguay win. So let's go Paraguay.
22: It means everything to our country.
3: Yeah.
21: Describe what it means to you. To beat Germany at a World Cup.
22: I mean, you could just see how they were playing. Germany wasn't playing their best. And you get one goal early, then all you got to do is sit back, maintain, and then it goes to penalties. Anything can happen.
21: Did you always believe in that penalty shootout when they missed two?
22: I was nervous at the end there.
23: I believed from the beginning. Our goalie had it, and I said, this is a great goalie, and he did it. Yep. He came through.
22: Yep, he was able to hold it down for us.
21: Yeah. What will this mean to the country back home? I know you fans here are excited, but what about Paraguay? What's it going to be like?
23: This puts Paraguay on the world stage, right? Yep. Come on, yeah. I mean, it's like really amazing.
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23: This puts Paraguay on the world stage, right? Yep. Come on, yeah. I mean, it's like really amazing.

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1: I'm here with my dad over here. It's my first World Cup game. You know, I never had the chance to go to one. And the fact that I can finally join here, it's a dream come true. And hopefully we can go for more. You know, this isn't the end. We will want to keep going. We're on the 16, quarterfinals, semifinal, who knows? Final, champion, why not? Why not us?
2: You're here with your dad. Is this one of the best days of your life you've 100%. Had together?
1: 100%. It's up there for sure. The beautiful thing is, it can get even better. That's the great thing about this sport and the great thing about supporting a country like Paraguay.
3: Vamos! Let's go!
4: Was a great match. Paraguay really came strong. I mean, we were very confident of our team. We knew that Germany was going to be very tough. It was. But Paraguay, you know, did a great match. Actually, we believe that Paraguay is for great things. And we're just waiting for France, because it's going to be 98 revenge. And we never forget the golden goal.
5: Paraguay! Paraguay! Paraguay!
2: The game he's referring to there is from the World Cup in 1998, when France beat Paraguay 1-0 thanks to a golden goal from Laurent Blanc. He's got a long memory. He might get revenge because Paraguay will play France or Sweden in the next round. That will be on the 4th of July in Philadelphia. So what about Germany then? Their fans absolutely distraught after that defeat. Here are a couple of Germany supporters that I spoke to outside the Boston Stadium.
6: Disappointed. But the tournament was not really good. I think today we were a little bit unlucky with the referee's decision. But after all, we're not a good team anymore. We do not belong to the top of the European teams. And so it's well deserved.
2: Well, that's a big thing to say, isn't it, that you're not a big team anymore. Would you agree? It's three World Cups now, isn't it, out before the last 16?
7: Yeah, I mean, players like Musiala and Wirtz, they are, when they play at top level, we could have a good chance, but currently they do not play at the top level, so that is why it's deserved.
2: Yes, it's astonishing to think that Germany haven't been to the last 16 of a World Cup now since 2014. The wait goes on, 12 years and counting. The head coach, by the way, Julian Nagelsmann, has insisted he won't be resigning. He says he will continue if the German Football Federation wants him to continue. But it's all about Paraguay. What a win. What an upset. Their World Cup goes on.
8: That was John Bennett reporting on Paraguay's shock win over Germany on penalties to make it into the last 16. Well, as I mentioned, more now on Morocco's dramatic victory over the Netherlands. The Netherlands were looking good, taking the lead through Cody Gakpo in the second half, but Morocco equalised in the 90th minute to send the match to extra time. Then the match went to penalties. The Dutch missed three spot kicks before Morocco sealed a 3-2 win on penalties. Jalal Bounouar is a Moroccan football analyst. He begins by describing the tension of the shootout.
9: It was a very difficult moment, not only for me, but for all Moroccans, you know, watching the penalties, because Morocco played very well and we were scared to be eliminated. So that's why I think Morocco were the better team today. We controlled the game for the whole game, the whole match. The Netherlands, they came to defend and they defended very well and waited for counter-attacks. And then they scored their goal from a counter-attack. But after that, Morocco kept pushing. And even when we were behind, I believed that Morocco would come back, because Coach Wahbi, the Moroccan coach, Mohamed Wahbi, has shown many times that his teams never give up. And you saw the game, Issa Diop, the Moroccan defender, scored an excellent header and changed the game. So in extra time, we saw the same story again. Morocco attacked and the Netherlands defended. And then we created so many chances, but we couldn't score. In the end, I think football was fair. And the penalty shootout gave the better team what they deserved. Morocco played with courage, controlled the game and earned, you know, their place in the next round. So this means something important, that our achievement in Qatar in 2022 was not by accident. Now we are beating one of the best teams in the group stage, which is Netherlands. The supporters here hope to see the team progress deep in this competition, representing our continent, Africa, proudly, and confirming that our success, it's because of the investment that has been made by the Moroccan authorities to promote

0: Moroccan football.
1: That was Moroccan football analyst Jalal Bounoir. Just to repeat, Morocco and the Netherlands. Morocco won 3-2 on penalties. Also coming up today, Ivory Coast is playing Norway and France plays Sweden. More information on the Men's Football World Cup available on the BBC Sports website. You've been listening to the newsroom from the BBC World Service with me, Celia Hatton. Our main news: security forces have been deployed across South Africa to prevent violence during anti-immigration protests after campaigners set a deadline for all undocumented foreigners to leave. And the U.S. military says it's reopened a major port in Venezuela, enabling more aid deliveries to earthquake-stricken areas.
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0: Coming up on Business Daily on the BBC World Service, we head to Wimbledon, known for its players dressed in all white, but also for its quintessentially British tradition. How does the tournament stand out in the tennis world? What commercial decisions does it make to guarantee success? And how do the players feel about how much they're being paid to compete there? That's with me, Hannah Mullane, after the news.
1: BBC News with Alan Smith. Security personnel have been deployed across South Africa ahead of planned anti-immigration protests. The campaigners want all undocumented migrants to leave, and many have already fled to escape violence and intimidation. The United States military has reopened a port in Venezuela to help get aid into areas worst hit by last week's earthquakes. It said a warship was using the port of La Guaira to deliver critically needed supplies. Police in France and Monaco are searching for a man suspected of detonating a bomb in the principality that injured several people. Police did not confirm the identity of the victims, but reports say the target was the Ukrainian oligarch Vadim Yermolaev. The British Prime Minister is due to finally outline multi-billion dollar proposals to fund the armed forces. The Defence Investment Plan has been delayed because of wrangling within government about how much money should be committed to the military. State media in Iran say two members of the Islamic Revolutionary Guards have been shot dead in the western province of Kermanshah. Local reports say one of them was known for his role in suppressing anti-government protests. The commander of NATO's land forces in Europe has sought to reassure European nations that the United States will stand with its allies on the continent. General Chris Donoghue was speaking at a ceremony in Estonia. NASA is to launch a robotic mission to prevent one of its telescopes from burning up in the atmosphere. A rescue spacecraft will be released from a jet rather than launched from the ground to locate the Swift Observatory telescope. Three movable arms will then latch on and tow it into a stable orbit. And Germany and the Netherlands are out of the World Cup. Morocco have eliminated the Netherlands 3-2 and Paraguay knocked out Germany 4-3. Both games were decided on penalties. In the day's other match, Brazil beat Japan 2-1. And that's the world news from the BBC in London.
0: Tennis season is in full swing and Wimbledon is the jewel in the crown. The oldest and most prestigious tournament watched by millions around the world each season. I'm Hannah Mullane and this is Business Daily from the BBC World Service. And today we're heading to Wimbledon. How does the tournament stand out in the tennis world? What commercial decisions does it make to guarantee success? And how do the players feel about how much they're being paid for competing there? We'll follow the money behind the deep-rooted tradition, the history and those lush grass tennis courts. This is the strategy behind the elegance. How has the tournament become about so much more than tennis? And what has led to that success?

0: It lies among the tidy trimness of suburban Surrey, only 8 miles from London. But what is the bewitchment of Wimbledon that draws its disciples from all over the world?
1: When you picture Wimbledon, the oldest tennis tournament in the world, there are certain things you think of, and it's not just tennis. You think of strawberries and cream, players in white, and that long queue of well-dressed fans waiting to get tickets. It's an elegant image that Wimbledon has built over many years, and it involves considered commercial decisions that mean it continues to make serious money. This year, the two-week tournament is set to make around $500 million in revenue. Let's hear first from the person responsible for making some of those decisions, Sally Bolton, the chief executive of the tournament.
2: We are very clear that the visual of Wimbledon, the athletes wearing white on a grass court with a largely green surround, is iconic, and it is hugely important that we protect that. And so the partners that we work with absolutely understand that and actually buy into that cleanliness of the image, the lack of busyness around the court, that sanctity of what the championships looks like is highly valuable to those partners. And so ironically, the less we are doing in that space, the more value there is associated with that space. And those partners, as I say, very much buy into that and are part of us helping to grow our brand and our image worldwide.
1: Wimbledon maintains a highly curated portfolio of official sponsors and partners, fiercely protecting its legacy and sponsor-free courts. And you look at some of those sponsors, and they've been around for a long time. Rolex has been the official timekeeper of the event since 1978. IBM has been the technology partner since 1990, powering the digital infrastructure and providing data on matches. And Slazenger has been providing tennis balls for the tournament since 1902, the longest-running sports partnership in history. This comes at a time where sports events around the world are really cashing in on sponsorship. Wimbledon are no different, but it does have a very different approach. It controls the number of brands it works with, and it also controls the prices. In many ways, it's an exclusive event, and some pay thousands of dollars to be there. Tickets for the men's finals on centre court can cost as much as $12,500. In contrast, grounds passes, those ones you famously queue for, are $43, up by just 10% on a decade ago. Here's Sally Bolton again.
2: We're striving to ensure that Wimbledon is for everybody. And so whether that's the pricing of our food and drink items, whether it's the pricing of our tickets. So if you are queuing up, you can access a grounds ticket for £33 for a day's worth of tennis. Play starts on the outside courts at 11 a.m. and can, across the show courts, as you know, go on until 11 in the evening. And that's really about protecting the ability to have the type of experience you want. So whether that's you're here as a hospitality guest in one of our amazing hospitality facilities, or whether you've queued up and you can access our really affordable strawberries and cream and other food products, we are keen to make sure that we have a choice of experience for all our guests.
1: When you're keeping prices low in some areas, they have to go up in others for growth. Matt Lyons is here with some of those numbers.
3: Yeah, let's start with those ticket prices. As Sally mentioned there, there's plenty of accessible tickets, day tickets to get into the grounds for around $43. But Wimbledon, or rather the All England Lawn Tennis Club, is choosing to up its prices for the very top bracket of tickets. So take their premium centre court debenture ticket holders. They get guaranteed centre court tickets for every day of the championships for a 5-year period, plus benefits like hospitality access and parking. And what would they be paying for the privilege? Just over $150,000. And that's from this year up to 2030, which works out at almost $2,200 a day at the tournament. And that figure has gone up 45% from the last batch released back in 2021. Now, the AELTC, it's important to point out, is a not-for-profit, like all tennis governing bodies. So they say the over $300 million they expect to make from this will be used for long-term investment and infrastructure projects.
1: And what about the food and drink when you're there? How much are they making from their strawberries and cream, for example?
3: Right, let's do some maths here. Wimbledon says it sells around 200,000 portions every year. That's over 30 tons of strawberries, $3.75 a pop. So in total, they're making $750,000. That's a price that Wimbledon purposely keep low. It's an iconic image for the tournament, so keeping that price accessible is part of the wider strategy on protecting the brand. And of course, you'll want a glass of the iconic British summer drink Pimm's to wash that down with at around $18 a glass. Step out of the tournament and head to a London pub and you're more likely to pay around $10. They estimate that there'll be 300,000 glasses sold every year through the tournament. That makes them over $5 million. Overall, it's estimated that food and drink brings in around 10 to 12% of total revenue, so $50 to $60 million. But there's still a long way to go to get to the projected $500 million figure in revenue.
1: You're listening to Business Daily on the BBC World Service. I'm Hannah Mullane, and today we're following the money of the Wimbledon Tennis Grand Slam. How has the brand evolved its image, and what does it do to stand out among its competitors? The tradition and image that Wimbledon has built makes it feel very different to other Grand Slam tournaments around the world. But where does the money actually come from? Professor Rob Wilson is a sports finance expert and has been looking into this for us.
4: Like many other sport events, a large proportion of the revenue comes from broadcasting. That makes up around about 50-55%. If anybody's listening that follows football, that's typically what Manchester United would earn from their TV revenue, about half of the revenue generated from television. And then we have the other things that we would typically associate with sport events. So commercial partners and sponsors, they make up around about 20%. Ticket sales, another 20%. And then hospitality, the kind of concessions, merchandise, that type of thing, another 10-15%, depending naturally on the year that we're looking at. And all of that totals up around about $500 million across any annual cycle for Wimbledon.
1: So in terms of the money it brings in, how does Wimbledon compare to other tennis tournaments? Matt Lyons is back with us.
3: Yeah, right. Forgive me. There's going to be a few numbers here, but they put into context where Wimbledon sits in the grander scheme of things. So let's look at the latest figures we have for the Grand Slams to compare from 2024. The All England Club's total revenue stood at just under $539 million. Compare that to the US Tennis Association, which had revenue of around $560 million from the US Open alone in 2024. So clearly, the US is the most successful Grand Slam in the world. For the French Open, it was $393 million in revenue, which was generated by Roland Garros. And Tennis Australia's revenues were $282 million for the year ending September 2024. A large proportion of that came from the Australian Open.
1: Tennis at Grand Slam level clearly makes some serious money. And in recent months, this has brought into question how much of that money actually goes to the players. All of the tournaments have been under a lot of pressure to increase that player prize money. As a result, Wimbledon have upped the prize money on offer this year by 20%, but it's still lower than what the players are asking for. At the French Open, some players limited pre-tournament media appearances to 15 minutes in protest. Here's world number one Aryna Sabalenka speaking about those protests.
5: The whole point here is not about me. It's about the players who's lower in the ranking, who's suffering. And as the world number one, I feel like, you know, I have to stand up and to fight for those players, for lower level players, for players who are coming back after injuries, the upcoming generation.
1: Protests won't continue at Wimbledon as players say discussions on pay are moving in the right direction. But the pressure is still on to offer players a bigger slice of the revenue made at the tournament. It's something I put to Sally Bolton, Wimbledon's chief executive.
2: We've made a significant increase to prize money this year. That's a reflection of our belief that the athletes very much deserve to share in the growth of the championships. We're very happy to make that increase. It's an important part of what we do. And I think the other thing that the players will notice this year is the significant investment we continue to make in the facilities and services that we provide them. So we are in the second year of a development of one of our facilities on site that houses the players. So not only have we increased prize money this year, but I think the athletes will also see our continued investment in the quality of their facilities.
1: And it was a record the amount you increased that prize money by. I know there has been a lot of headlines in the press about players pushing for more prize money and they're still wanting more than what you've upped it by. Is that an ongoing discussion for you guys at Wimbledon? What's the situation there?
2: Well, we've made the announcement we've made on the increase. We're proud of that increase. We're proud of the commitment we continue to make to players. As we have said to the players, we're very happy to continue discussions. But what we have to recognise is that the consideration of what gets invested back into players has to be balanced with those other investments I've talked about. So back into British tennis and supporting, in fact, not just British tennis, but tennis globally with some of the other investments we make. And also back into the championships. The reason why we can afford to increase prize money in the way that we have done and continue to do is because we invest for the long term. We continue to invest in the quality of the championships and in growing our global audience. That's what enables us to make those investments back into the players. And so we must continue to invest back into the championships too.
1: So how does what Wimbledon offer compare to the other Grand Slams? Matt's back with us.
3: So the players want 16% of revenue from the Grand Slams to be put into their prize pot, increasing to 22% by 2030. And we've seen those prize pots go up as a result, but not as much as the players were asking for. The French and Australian Open now put around 15% of revenue into the prize pot. And prize money at Wimbledon now stands at almost $85 million. That's $9 million short of what the players were asking for. We're still waiting to hear what the US Open will do, with figures expected later in July.
1: This is all well and good for elite players, but many professional tennis players don't make it to the Grand Slams. So what's the financial reality for those trying to make it in the sport? Noah Rubin is a former professional tennis player and now director of Tennis for Kent Hospitality Group.
6: I actually remember playing, I qualified for my first future, and for those of you that don't know what that is the lowest level professional event. I was turning 15, it was actually on my 15th birthday, and I was looking at this guy that was there that ended up losing second round of the future, making about, I think it was about $300 US at the time, and he had his kids there. And I was just questioning, like, how was this even possible? And I think, you know, that really stuck with me. It was one of the first moments that I recognized just how difficult the sport is to make it. And then you kind of at times get stuck in this rat race of, when is going to be my moment? Do I have a moment? Should I wait for my moment? And, you know, you start figuring out that the percentages, not even of playing professional tennis, but then of making money, are exponentially more difficult.
1: Noah compares the situation to other sports, where you might get signed for a season, there's a contract and a guaranteed income for a period of time that isn't dependent on whether you win or lose. In tennis, your income is very much down to you winning individual games. You lose and your income is instantly impacted.
6: You know, I think about NBA, I see these guys, you know, they lost by 40 points. It's a, you know, a normal regular season game, but they know they're okay, right? They know their family's okay. They have their contract. But, you know, you go to even a challenger, you know, and you're getting two guys that are maybe 270 in the world, and it's a gladiator match every time. It's potentially giving up that opportunity to build those ranking points or the extra few bucks that is needed. And it's the worst snowball effect in all of sports, right? If you're doing it alone without a coach, you know, because you can't afford it, you're not necessarily setting yourself up for success, right? You don't have that team around you helping you. And if that's the case, then you're not giving yourself the best chance to push forward. And if you're going against people that have that team, odds are you're a step down in terms of preparation, then you're not giving yourself the chance to win that match, then you're not gaining money. And it's like this continuous motion of like not prepared, not making more money, not making more points, then I can't afford that team again. And it's like this continuous cycle where you have players that have broken through that and everybody hopes for that. But tennis has this weird way of always making sure that you feel some sense of hope, even when the bank account tells another story.
1: But it's not as simple as just being able to pay the players more and more prize money whilst keeping the sport sustainable, as Rob Wilson told me.
4: I think professional sport generally has got a bit of a problem with its financial sustainability. I think it is giving away far too much of its generated wealth to players in particular, and that reduces the stability that you have across those competitions. It's why we hear about professional sports entities teetering on the edge of administration or going out of business. It's because they haven't got the formula quite right, and they feel almost at hostage to those player salaries to make sure that they can, if it's in professional football, sign those players or, you know, offer those new contracts in the NFL, the NBA. Where I think tennis is perhaps doing a better job is it's recognising that it is generating record revenues. So, as you say, Wimbledon probably in and around the $500 million a year mark. But then if you're giving away even 10% of that revenue in prize funds, then I think it's giving away a fair share of that revenue. Of course, players will want to earn more. But what Wimbledon and what tennis are doing is ensuring long-term legacy for the sport so that they can pay the players in the next 10, 20, 30, 40, 50 years, and they're not completely destabilising the sport.
1: Whilst those discussions over pay continue, how Noah felt when he played at Wimbledon sums up how much the image the tournament has created carries so much weight.
6: Just one of those events that no matter how many times it rains, no matter if the strawberries and cream wasn't what you expected, it's still, it's Wimbledon, right? And you feel the history. You walk onto the grass court. I was fortunate enough to play on court one for my finals. I then qualified for main draw. Men's main draw Wimbledon is unlike anything else. There is just tradition, right? I mean, I think people say it all the time, but you feel like this is the place you should be playing tennis. And it almost feels like we're going back to the first tennis ball that was ever struck. And you feel this rich history and you feel the quality and you feel the care that is brought to it. And again, no matter how many times it rains or what takes place or too many people or whatever it may be, you still, like, that is such a special Grand Slam and no other tournament can compare to it.
1: As the tournament kicks off this week, Wimbledon will be hoping to make more money than it ever has before. Its global demand helps to bring in those lucrative broadcasting deals and ticket sales, and those elite partnerships with very specific brands all contributing to its overall success. And all of that, in part, comes from the historic, quintessentially British image the brand has created over time. That's all from this episode of Follow the Money on Business Daily, presented by me, Hannah Mullane, and produced by Matt Lines.

0: You're listening to the BBC World Service and now Witness History with me, Helen Ledwick. I'm taking you back to 1997, when the remains of a Native American chief are finally brought home after lying in a cemetery in England for more than a century. It's late September in South Dakota, USA, on Pine Ridge Indian Reservation. The grasses of the Great Plains sway against a vast blue sky. Beneath a windswept hill, a traditional teepee, and inside, a coffin. Chief Long Wolf has been returned to his Lakota people. This is how the BBC reported it at the time. Some of the language is now outdated.
1: The remains of a Sioux Indian chief, which were exhumed last week from a cemetery in West London, have finally been returned to the soil of his ancestral homeland on the Great Plains of America. The descendants of Chief Long Wolf were joined by tribal leaders for the ceremony in South Dakota.
2: It was beautiful. It was exciting. It didn't feel like a funeral. It felt more like a celebration.
0: Mary Blackfeather Condon, now 83, is Chief Long Wolf's great-granddaughter.
2: They took pictures of us standing behind the coffin, and we were all smiling. And here this man asked my brother, "How come you're all smiling, standing behind a coffin?" So my brother said, "Because we were happy that he came home."
0: Chief Long Wolf has been gone for more than 100 years after leaving America to tour with Buffalo Bill, as explained in this BBC News archive from 1997.
3: Accompanied by his wife and children, Long Wolf came to London with his fellow tribesmen as part of the Wild West show put on by Buffalo Bill Cody. The show played to packed houses, but Long Wolf fell ill, and in 1892 he died of pneumonia.
0: The story goes that Chief Long Wolf's wife was afraid he'd be thrown overboard if he was taken home by ship. And so he was buried in London, in Brompton Cemetery, beneath a headstone carved with a wolf. His story is passed down through the generations. The family know he's somewhere in London, but they don't know where.
2: Well, we talked about it, and my mother said, she told my father, "Someday we're gonna find him and bring him back." And my father said, "If it was meant to be, it will happen."
0: And then, in the early 1990s, a twist of fate. A woman from Worcestershire in the West Midlands of England buys a second-hand book that tells Long Wolf's story. Her name is Elizabeth Knight, and she tracks down his grave, then makes a promise to try to find his family. This is Elizabeth speaking to the BBC in 1997.
4: He was alone in a strange land, away from his homeland, and I wondered how his family would feel about that, knowing that, and in fact, did they actually know where he was? They couldn't do, really. I felt as if I wanted to help him get back home again.
2: She wrote to Lakota Times newspaper in South Dakota, inquiring to Long Wolf's people that she had news of him. And that's how the story got started.
0: It takes years to get the necessary permissions to exhume and repatriate Long Wolf's remains and to raise the money to do it. But in September 1997, and with a lot of help along the way, the family fly to London to finally bring him home. When they arrive at the cemetery, Mary's mum, Jessie, is interviewed by BBC News.
3: The story of Long Wolf has been handed down through his family, and this morning they came to Brompton Cemetery in West London to visit his grave. They were accompanied by a holy medicine man. Long Wolf's granddaughter, Jessie Blackfeather, now 87, has led the campaign to take him home.
5: They want to know how you feel about coming after Long Wolf. Are you happy? Are you sad?
6: Yeah,
4: I'm happy.
2: She was excited. A dream came true.
0: Chief Long Wolf is coming home, and he's not alone. Because not long after his death, a toddler had been buried in the same plot. Her name was White Star, and like Long Wolf, Her family was part of Buffalo Bill's Wild West show. She died after falling from a horse. She would be returning to South Dakota alongside him.
2: And when the day came for them to finally exhume him from the grave, we walked over there. And that's where we seen the medicine man put the bones in a coffin that was prepared for him and White Star. And they put some fresh flowers in there from the contractors. And they sealed the casket. And that's when we felt a whirlwind that came from someplace. And it whipped around and it went straight up.
0: The coffin is draped with both the US and Lakota tribal flags and carried from the grave to the cemetery gates on a horse-drawn carriage. It's filmed by the news agency Associated Press, the family walking behind the carriage in traditional clothing, Mary in a purple cotton dress and moccasins made by her grandmother, her mum in a brightly coloured coat with native designs on it.
2: And we rode in a limousine to the church, to the Anglican church. We heard the noise from the city, but we walked quietly and we hurried into the church that Long Wolf was in.
0: And it's a service like no other. In a Gothic London church with a stone clock tower, Anglican prayers mixed with Lakota tradition.

0: Oh, the music. My sister Martha, she learned how to play guitar at a young age. During her lifetime, she would sing gospel songs. And at that time, the pastor asked us to sing a special. So she played the guitar and we both sang How Great Thou Art in our Lakota language.
1: The remains of Chief Longwolf and the little girl White Star travel by sea to be repatriated in America. And a week later, there's a final farewell by the teepee at Pine Ridge Reservation.
0: We had an all-night traditional wake where our traditional men sang honor songs and prayed and gave encouraging words to our family. And a white lady came and sang gospel songs. And they built a fire beside this big tent that was also put up. Many of our people came.
1: And then Chief Longwolf is buried, overlooking the plains of South Dakota alongside White Star and beneath the same headstone that stood over them in London, the one carved with a wolf.
0: He told his family that someday he will come home to the United States, to the Black Hills of South Dakota at our Indian reservation. It took a lot of work. It took a lot of time. I forgot how many years, but it finally happened.
1: Mary Blackfeather Condon still lives in Pine Ridge, South Dakota. She was speaking to me, Helen Ledwick, for Witness History.
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6: Good morning. Some people in Lebanon say their government sold them out. The government made an agreement that leaves Israeli forces in charge of their homes. What would it take for that to change? It's Morning Edition from NPR News. Thousands of people are sleeping on the streets of Venezuela. I'm Michelle Martin.
7: And I'm Steve Inskeep. Earthquakes destroyed many homes and left others unsafe. Our colleague Ada Peralta talks with people suddenly living in a park. Also, healthcare workers in the Democratic Republic of Congo can't protect themselves from Ebola. And we hear a case that AI has not yet wiped out many jobs. It's Tuesday, June 30th. This day in 1905, Albert Einstein submitted a paper about what would eventually be called the special theory of relativity. The news is next.
8: Live from NPR News in Washington, I'm Louise Schiavone. The Supreme Court today is expected to deliver its final decisions of the term, with rulings expected on birthright citizenship, bans on trans women participating in transgender sports, and a decision on campaign finance regulations. NPR's Nina Totenberg reports.
9: On day one of his second term, President Trump issued an executive order barring automatic citizenship for all children born on U.S. soil. He's long maintained that there is no such automatic right to birthright citizenship. His order never went into effect because it was promptly struck down by every lower court to rule on the issue. Moreover, in 1898, the Supreme Court itself upheld automatic citizenship for children born in the U.S. Today, the current Supreme Court will rule on the question. Also expected today is a decision on whether states can ban trans women athletes from competing in sports on women's teams in public schools. Nina Totenberg, NPR News, Washington.
8: House Speaker Mike Johnson has sent a housing bill that passed Congress with bipartisan support to President Trump's desk. But NPR's Claudia Grisales reports that the president is calling the measure a big yawn.
10: Trump has said he'll hold up legislation like the housing bill until Congress takes up his partisan Save America Act to impose strict proof of citizenship requirements for voters. With the SAVE Act still in limbo, Trump told reporters he's not sure he'll sign the housing bill or veto it.
11: To me, compared to the SAVE America Act, just about everything is a big yawn.
10: The plan marks one of the few highlights for moderate Republicans facing tough races to keep control of Congress this November. They are hoping to campaign on plans to address affordability and saw the housing bill as a major win in their messaging plans. Claudia DeSalis, NPR News.
8: The San Francisco Catholic Archdiocese has agreed to pay $395 million to settle more than 500 child sexual abuse lawsuits, ending a three-year bankruptcy process. San Francisco Catholic High School Administrator and abuse survivor Bridget Crotty commented,
12: "The shame that has been put upon the victims is now in some way, shape, and form being put upon the Archdiocese for not doing what they purported to do and have purported to do for a very long time."
8: The settlement agreement also mandates sweeping reforms, including a public list of accused clergy, whistleblower protections, and a ban on confidentiality agreements that silence victims. World markets' Asian shares moved higher overnight after the S&P 500 Monday added 1.2%. The Japanese yen is trading near a 40-year low against the U.S. dollar. Shares in South Korea, Japan, and Taiwan rebounded. This is NPR News. There's damage assessment in Kentucky after massive flooding took four lives over the weekend. From member station WEKU, Lily Burris has more.
13: Governor Andy Beshear told CNN Monday the remaining search and rescue efforts were occurring in more remote areas. An official with Kentucky State Parks confirmed at least four families are staying at parks in the aftermath of the disaster. Jill Williams is the Madison County Deputy Judge Executive. She says teams are working to assess the damage there in the hope the area can access federal emergency aid.
14: Our emergency management team and our county office, our judge executive, our focus is on getting the resources to the people that they need.
13: While officials await possible help from the Federal Emergency Management Agency, recovery groups and nonprofits are working to shelter those who lost their homes. For NPR News, I'm Lily Burris in Richmond.
8: A heat dome over the central and eastern U.S. will mean challenging conditions for both players and spectators at World Cup knockout round games this week. Above average temperatures to World Cup host cities such as Boston, Philadelphia, and Kansas City, Missouri, it could reach feels like temperatures of 110 degrees in some places. 44-year-old tennis superstar Serena Williams today relaunches her singles career at the All England Wimbledon Tennis Tournament, entering with a wild card for the competition. Her first round will be played against 20-year-old Maya Joint of Australia. Ranked world number 53, Williams is a seven-time singles Wimbledon champion. I'm Louise Schiavone, NPR News, Washington.
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0: It's Morning Edition from NPR News. I'm Steve Inskeep.
1: And I'm Michelle Martin. Good morning. The United States and Iran both say they've sent delegations in Qatar today.
0: They are showing up for talks over a long-term peace agreement, although as we will hear, it is not clear they actually will talk with each other. The two sides have traded attacks in recent days rather than words.
1: We're joined now by NPR's Ruth Sherlock in Beirut. Hello, Ruth.
2: Hi, good morning.
1: So President Trump said the U.S. and Iran had planned to meet. The Iranians say they are not. So what can you tell us about what's actually happening?
2: Well, the White House says President Trump's son-in-law, Jared Kushner, and Special Envoy Steve Witkoff have gone to Doha. But as you say, Iran says they're not there to meet them. Iran says this meeting is with Qatari officials on topics including the release of billions of dollars of frozen assets. That was in the Memorandum of Understanding, this MOU signed between the US and Iran. Iran's president has said he expects around half, $6 billion of these frozen assets in Qatar to be released in this interim phase. You know, underpinning the hurry here is this fundamental lack of trust on both sides. But the Iranians in particular are worried that with all the back and forth and failed previous talks, the Trump administration would renege on its commitments. And, you know, as you mentioned, it's not been going well recently. The Iranians are also furious about a separate deal the U.S. brokered between Israel and Lebanon.
1: So let's talk more about that deal. What are the Iranians unhappy with?
2: Well, Israel is fighting Hezbollah, the militia in Lebanon, which is heavily supported by Iran. And the deal says Hezbollah would be disarmed. And crucially, it makes Israel's full withdrawal from the large amounts of land it's occupying now here actually conditional on Hezbollah first disarming. Hezbollah was never part of the agreement and has outright rejected it, calling it a surrender of sovereignty. And this, though, has also been widely criticized by independent experts who say the problem here is the Lebanese army who would disarm Hezbollah is quite weak and is simply unable to do this. And therefore, this agreement essentially cedes Lebanese territory to Israel.
1: You've also been speaking to some of the people displaced from these southern areas. What are you hearing from them?
2: You know, people here told us they feel sold out by the Lebanese government over this deal. Many are from areas that are now controlled by Israel. Israel says it's weakened Hezbollah enough that the Lebanese army can now take over these southern border areas and oversee disarmament. But there is still support for Hezbollah in these areas by people who see them as a protector from Israel. Lebanon is a country of many religions with a long history of sectarian violence. I spoke with Ali Shaito, who's a mechanical engineering student who's displaced, you know, lives in a tent in Beirut. And he warned that if the Lebanese army tries to remove Hezbollah's weapons, it could push the country to civil war.
3: To have a war between each other, not with another country. No one could take the weapon of Hezbollah.
2: Lebanon's president insists that the Lebanese army will deploy to the southern border. Israel's agreed to withdraw initially from a couple of towns in the south that are going to be called pilot zones where the Lebanese army would deploy and disarm Hezbollah. But as I said, many Lebanese are really worried about all this.
1: That is NPR's Ruth Sherlock joining us from Beirut. Ruth, thank you.
2: Thanks, Michelle.
1: This is the last day of the U.S. Supreme Court's current term, and several major rulings are expected. Two cases involve bans on transgender athletes.
0: The case attracting the most attention is about birthright citizenship and whether it should still be automatically granted to any child born in the United States.
1: Here to tell us more about this is NPR immigration policy correspondent Ximena Bustillo. Ximena, good morning.
4: Good morning.
1: So, you know, this had been considered a settled issue. So how did it get before the court, and how might it go?
4: This will address President Trump's day one executive order barring citizenship for children born in the U.S. if their parents entered the country illegally or are here on a temporary status, like a visa. And it does bring into question the 14th Amendment to the Constitution that says, quote, all persons born or naturalized in the United States and subject to the jurisdiction thereof are citizens of the United States. A decision citing Trump would upend over a century of legal precedent and raise several logistical challenges for millions of mixed-status families. But if Trump loses in court, it could be a blow to one of his several immigration-related campaign promises.
1: Ximena, you know, we're still sorting through the effects of immigration rulings that came last week, mainly one on temporary protected status, or TPS. You've been following this very closely. How has that played out.
4: Right, and that gave the administration more power to end TPS, particularly for Haitians and Syrians. And that's a program that allows people to stay in the U.S. because their countries have been considered unsafe to return to. The administration is arguing they need to either find a way to adjust their status or leave. And now hundreds of thousands of people are waiting to see when they may lose permission to legally live and work in the U.S.
1: Now, you mentioned that the case was specifically about Haitians and Syrians, mm-hmm. but other groups could be affected next, I take it. So who are they?
4: Right. Officially, there are only four countries that still have TPS that has not reached an expiration date yet. That's Lebanon, El Salvador, Sudan, and Ukraine. And some Venezuelans still also have an active TPS. This all totals to more than a quarter of a million people. And all of these designations will expire by the end of this year. El Salvador particularly has had TPS since 2001. And I spoke with Todd Schulte of Forward.us, an immigrant advocacy group. And he says it's possible that by the end of the year, there's no one with TPS.
5: These are people who have been building their lives here for over a quarter century. And there is no precedent in modern immigration history for revoking status, population like that.
4: I asked the Department of Homeland Security whose status they could terminate next, but they didn't respond. And this administration has been a sharp critic of TPS, arguing that the program is meant to be temporary.
1: Overall, then, how could the court end up shaping Trump's immigration policy, if you can put all this together from TPS to this birthright citizenship issue?
4: For a lot of families, it's just all related. The administration wants to limit how people can legally be in the country. And TPS is one way, and citizenship by birth is another. There are TPS recipients who have U.S. citizen children at the center of the birthright ruling. And even if birthright is supported by the court, immigrant advocates say that families may need to continue to be making this decision of whether to stay together. And, you know, there's a lot of focus here on people without legal status. There was a lot of focus on people here without legal status. And the administration's policies have been focusing more towards narrowing legal migration and sending these cases to be litigated at the highest court underscores that message.
1: That is NPR immigration policy correspondent Ximena Bustillo. Ximena, thanks.
4: Thank you.
1: Primary elections in Colorado today could yield some clues about voter preferences nationwide.
0: Yeah, in races for governor, the Senate, and the House, some national themes are emerging. There is a Democratic Socialist candidate, competition for Latino votes, and rural voters worried they're being left out.
1: Benta Berkland with Colorado Public Radio is following all this, and she's with us now. Benta, good morning. Thanks for joining us.
6: Thanks so much for having me.
1: So these are primaries, which means, you know, parties are sorting out their candidates for the fall. So let's start with Congress. What are the key races there?
6: In Denver, Democrat Diana DeGette has held this congressional seat for three decades, and she's facing two challengers. Mayotte Quiroz is a 29-year-old first-time candidate and a Democratic Socialist. We will see if they can continue their momentum after wins in New York primaries. The other candidate is Wanda James, a University of Colorado regent. The winner in this race is the overwhelming favorite in November. This is a deep blue Denver district.
1: Can you say more about this race? Are the challengers to DeGette drawing like a generational contrast? Is that part of their campaign?
6: Yes, it is part of the campaign. I think we hear from a lot of voters dissatisfaction with what's happening at the national level, and the push for fresh faces and younger candidates is playing into the race.
1: There's also a race in what's considered a toss-up district that has a Republican, Gabe Evans, incumbent now. Can you tell us about that?
6: Yes, Evans doesn't have a Republican challenger, but two Democrats are vying to oppose him. Former state lawmaker Shannon Byrd, she bills herself as a bridge builder in this purple district, and current state lawmaker Manny Rutenell. He's leaning into his history as the child of an immigrant, and in this heavily Latino district, says Byrd hasn't done enough to oppose ICE.
1: You've also been reporting on rural voters who've been affected a lot by tariffs and energy prices, and presumably that could impact some of these races. What are you hearing?
6: We heard dissatisfaction with Washington. Caleb Mazner is 27. He works in construction. He voted for President Trump twice, but doesn't support the direction of the country and how expensive things are.
7: Seems like we have kind of a ruling class that doesn't have to follow any of the rules anymore, and we just all kind of face the brunt of it. And I just don't think that's any way we're supposed to live. That's not the values our country was created on.
6: Another voter, John Iannone, is from Colorado's Eastern Plains. He's a data center engineer and farmer and an unaffiliated voter.
8: I'm furious that we're in Iran in another war when they promised we weren't going to be in a war. The tariffs cost me a fortune. I was really upset about that.
6: He said he reluctantly voted for Trump in the last election, but is not happy with how his second term is going. Trump is front and center in all the ads, and a lot of the messaging is around how much candidates have or will push back against the Trump administration.
1: And finally, Democratic Governor Jared Polis, he's term limited, so who's looking to replace him?
6: In the Republican primary, there are two state lawmakers, Scott Bottoms, who's also a pastor, and Barbara Kirkmeyer. And there's a political outsider, Victor Marks. He served in the Marine Corps and says he's a high-risk humanitarian who's rescued people overseas, but opponents say he's lying. As a blue state, the stakes are especially high on the Democratic side. In that race, there's a well-known name, U.S. Senator Michael Bennet, and Colorado Attorney General Phil Weiser. And while they have similar policy positions, both are trying to run on pushing back against the Trump administration.
1: That's Colorado Public Radio's Benta Berkman in Denver. Benta, thank you.
6: Thanks so much.

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10: 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I'm Michelle Martin.
11: And I'm Steve Inskeep. Our next guest questions how many jobs are really lost to artificial intelligence. It is true that many people have been laid off. It is also true that many companies say they're cutting jobs because of AI. Sayesh Kapoor asserts that what they say is not always the whole truth. Kapoor is a computer scientist who has worked in tech and currently studies at Princeton University. The title of his blog gives his point of view. That title is AI as Normal Technology. Kapoor and his co-author looked more closely at corporate layoffs in software engineering.
12: I think a lot of companies, when they lay off workers, have reached out to this convenient excuse that generative AI and advances in AI systems have been the leading cause for these layoffs. But when we looked at the data, we found that in most cases, companies that have resorted to these excuses have also had other pressures. For example, many companies overhired right after the COVID-19 pandemic. Many companies have had a lot of pressure from shareholders in order to increase their revenues or decrease their spending. And I think at the same time, generative AI comes along as a convenient excuse for these CEOs. And so what we found is that in a lot of cases, companies that have made bold claims, these claims were actually also coincidentally sort of timed with the shares not doing well, or there being a lot of pressure from investors in reducing costs.
11: So these are not layoffs that are early signs of changing the world. These are just the same kind of layoffs that companies have always made.
12: We believe so. That's right.
11: And how many examples of this did you check out?
12: I mean, I think we've seen over half a dozen.
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12: Seen over half a dozen.

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1: That you decided to focus on a field that is presumed to be extremely vulnerable to losing jobs to AI, software engineering. That's supposed to be something that AI should be super good at. Is it turning out there is something intrinsically human even about coding?
2: You know, AI systems are getting a lot better at coding. What today's AI systems can do for writing code is nothing short of revolutionary. This is perhaps one of the most important changes to the profession in over a few decades worth of time. And yet, the impact on the software engineering profession as a whole, we think, will be far more muted than what many people have said. And that's because the job of a software engineer is not just to write code. It is also to understand and decide what needs to be built, what is it that will provide value on the market, and also to take accountability for what comes out the other end.
1: Are you then seeing evidence for the point of view that AI is not going to eliminate work, it's just going to create different kinds of work?
2: That's exactly what we think is going to happen. I think as AI automates certain tasks within jobs, we think, like previous waves of automation, we think the definitions of those jobs will change. One other example that comes to mind is that of radiology. About a decade ago, Geoffrey Hinton, who is a Nobel laureate, said that we should stop training radiologists now because it's clear that within 5 years, AI systems are going to do better than radiologists. 10 years later, there's a global shortage of radiologists. That's not because AI systems can't read x-rays or can't read radiology scans. They can. They're very good at the job, often better than radiologists. But radiologists do so much more than reading x-ray scans. In fact, even if AI systems automate that specific task, radiologists can do a lot more. In fact, in many cases, we can increase the number of radiologists because it's now cheaper to hire radiologists because they don't need specific kinds of skill sets.
1: If companies are not looking at the opportunity to eliminate their workforces, why are they investing trillions of dollars in artificial intelligence? Isn't that the point, ultimately, to save money?
2: I think we can look at it two ways. Of course, one of the ways in which companies can realize or recoup the investment is by saving money. The other option, though, is to grow the pie. It is to create so many new products and services that enter the market that this is how you can pay for all of the investment that has been put into AI. Now, it remains to be seen whether these investments would be recouped using substitution for existing labor or creating entirely new markets for creating value. But we would place our bets on the latter.
1: I want to ask about one more aspect of this, and it's not firing existing workers, but companies creating new junior level employees. Is there evidence that there is, in fact, a soft market for young people just getting out of college, looking for their first job, because companies are less and less interested in people at that level?
2: I think this is certainly a possibility. And I think, as opposed to the story of AI causing mass layoffs, this is one where we should be putting more emphasis on. A lot of what junior employees did at a firm is to carry out these specific tasks while they learned on the job, while they learned the ropes for what made them more competent across a bigger array of what constitutes their job. But now that AI systems can carry out these small, well-scoped tasks more easily, I think this does reduce the payoff for a lot of firms for hiring junior workers. And so in some sense, it creates a collective action problem. Of course, companies might hesitate to hire junior employees, and we're seeing some very early initial evidence of that. But at the same time, this is the very workforce that will go on to be the future senior employees and the decision makers at the firm. So I think there are lots of ways that policymakers can step in to resolve this kind of collective action problem. But I do think this is one that's worth taking more seriously than the story of mass layoffs from AI.
1: Bottom line, you're saying if you've already got a job, don't worry too much about AI. But if you do not yet have your first job, you should worry about AI.
2: One other thing that I would add as a wrinkle to this is if you are in a field which is exposed to AI in some way, it is worth figuring out how that field will evolve in the next few years. Because even if you do keep your job, I think software engineering and many other fields will face dramatic changes over the next decade or so. This is something that is coming your way. Regardless of whether it leads to job losses, it might lead to the nature of many different professions changing significantly.
1: Sayesh Kapoor of Princeton, thanks so much.
2: Thanks a lot for having me.

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1: The upcoming 4th of July weekend is expected to set travel records. U.S. airlines are carrying more passengers than ever. It's all testing the limits of the aviation system.
2: It's clear that the biggest threat to healthy and competitive airline industry, it's our short-staffed and woefully antiquated air traffic control system.
1: I'm Scott Detrow. Hear that story on the next All Things Considered from NPR News.
3: 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Today, a slight chance of showers and thunderstorms after 3, high near 91, chance of showers again tonight, and a low around 70. 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
4: Live from NPR News in Washington, I'm Louise Schiavone. The conservative Supreme Court took sides against the Republican Party in a ruling Monday. The case was about mail-in voting. The court upheld a Mississippi law that allows election officials to count mail ballots that are postmarked by Election Day but received after Election Day. NPR's Ashley Lopez explains.
5: This case was centered on a Mississippi law that allows election administrators to count postmarked ballots that arrive up to 5 days after Election Day. The Republican National Committee and the Trump campaign filed a challenge to that law before the 2024 election, arguing that these sorts of grace periods for voters amount to an unlawful extension of elections. They argued that Congress sets an Election Day and counting votes after that jeopardizes the integrity of American elections.
4: NPR's Ashley Lopez. Record-breaking heat is expected from the Midwest to the Northeast this week in Nashville, where the heat index is expected to reach at least 110 through Friday. Emergency crews were handing out water and checking on people during the hottest time of the day. Nashville Emergency Management Captain Mike Russell.
6: So we'll go out in the heat of the day, which today we'll be running them from 1 to 4. We'll check some of the known homeless camps. We'll also just look for people might be on the street, on the corners, you know, with asking for money and stuff, and make sure they get all the water they need. So, and we're not stingy with it.
4: Above average summer heat is forecast to engulf several World Cup host cities. This is NPR. The Alaska Supreme Court has ordered the State Division of Elections to restore a retired school teacher named Dan Sullivan to the ballot. Sullivan filed to run as a Republican against Alaska's junior U.S. Senator, who is also a Republican and also named Dan Sullivan. Alaska Public Media's Liz Ruskin reports.
7: Senator Sullivan and his allies say the retiree is a fraud, trying to confuse voters and throw the race for the Democratic candidate Mary Peltola. Peltola and her party say they had nothing to do with the second Sullivan candidacy. And the retired teacher insists he's a genuine candidate, running because he's unsatisfied with the incumbent who shares his name. The state Supreme Court left it up to the Division of Elections to decide how the challenger's name will appear on the ballot. The two Sullivans have different middle initials, but the division says that wouldn't differentiate them enough. For NPR News, I'm Liz Ruskin.
4: At the World Cup, Morocco is through to the round of 16, beating the Netherlands Monday in a penalty shootout. Meanwhile, Paraguay's president has declared today a national holiday after what's being called the biggest upset of this summer's World Cup. Paraguay knocked Germany out of the tournament 4-3 in a penalty shootout. Paraguay next faces the winner of the France-Sweden match. I'm Louise Schiavone, NPR News.
3: And this is NEPM News. Good morning, I'm Karen Brown. Massachusetts and four other New England states are suing the federal government to block work requirements for Medicaid enrollees. With the new rules, hundreds of thousands of Massachusetts residents are expected to lose their health insurance. Boston Globe reports Connecticut, Maine, Rhode Island, and Vermont are also among the 26 states arguing the federal guidelines create an unfair and unnecessary bureaucratic maze. The U.S. Department of Justice is suing Massachusetts to stop public colleges and universities from offering in-state tuition and financial aid to non-citizens living in the state without authorization. The lawsuit targets Massachusetts' tuition equity law, which went into effect 3 years ago. And no excuse absentee voting is one of several new Connecticut laws taking effect July 1st. The law removes previous restrictions on absentee voting and allows any eligible Connecticut voter to cast an absentee ballot without the need to provide a reason. This is NEPM.
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9: And I'm Michelle Martin. Good morning. In Venezuela, more than 1,700 people have died from two major earthquakes. There's also another crisis. Thousands of other people have been left without a place to live. NPR's Ada Peralta reports.
10: In the middle of Caracas, residents of a brick mid-rise have set up a tent camp at a park across the street. The building was government housing, but whole families are now sleeping in the middle of this park. Mirna Castillo says when the earthquake struck, the building swayed violently. There was a stampede to get out, and now they just don't feel safe. How are we going to live in a place that's about to crack open? She says the whole thing was so scary, her 7-year-old daughter started convulsing. She shakes her head. Venezuela was already in political and economic chaos. It's hard to find ourselves once again in the middle of another chaos.
11: Porque es un caos sobre otro caos.
10: It's just one chaos after another. She says the government has offered no help. An inspector showed up, said the building was fine, and then changed his mind as soon as an aftershock hit. She feels abandoned. The government has offered them no shelter, no direction.
11: Contamos con Dios que meta su mano, pues.
10: So we count on God, she says.
11: Porque si es por la política, nos morimos. Si es por el gobierno, menos.
10: If it was for politicians, we'd die. And the government gives us even less hope, she says. The government of Venezuela says they are pulling out all the stops to deal with this catastrophe. They've said that they will open large camps to house people left without a home. But across Caracas and the northern coast, thousands are living on sidewalks, in parks, on football fields. In La Guaira, the worst hit part of the country, the living walk among the dead. I find J. Mari Blanco standing next to her couch. Her apartment building is now on its side. One of her neighbors is dead under it, and the smell of decomposition fills the air. Right now, we're just adrift. She and her neighbors decided to walk into the apartments to rescue some of their belongings. Every time they've walked in, they were scared the building might crumble. They don't know where they will end up, she says, but she doesn't want to be a bother. She took out a mattress and a sectional white couch that took so much work to buy, but she doesn't know where any of this will go. It's not easy, she says. Tears fill her eyes. We've struggled so much, she repeats. We've struggled so much. It's not easy. Ada Peralta, NPR News, La Guaira, Venezuela.
8: Next, we learn what it's like to be a healthcare worker battling Ebola. The outbreak in the Democratic Republic of Congo has killed more than 300 people. The living rely on health clinics that barely functioned even before this outbreak because of war and poverty in the eastern province of Ituri. Emmett Livingstone reports that for healthcare workers, every patient they treat also poses a risk.
12: Community nurse Moise Bulabantu is on his cell phone. He's in his tiny clinic serving about 40,000 people in the suburbs of Bunia, the capital of Ituri. An alert about a possible Ebola case has just come in. There are a lot of cases, he says. Of about 14 alerts we receive every day, about 10 meet the definition for Ebola.
13: Ça nous fait peur vraiment parce que on n'a pas des épis de protection d'abord. On a extrêmement peur.
12: It frightens us, the community nurse says, because we don't have protective equipment. We're extremely afraid. Bulubantu, who is 38, looks pale and overworked. Not only does he lack protective equipment, but in his clinic, a low wooden building of several rooms, he has no way of isolating suspected cases.
14: Baba, mama, kaka, na dada.
12: In Bunia, which has the biggest caseload, a large screen in the city's central plaza plays a health warning listing Ebola symptoms such as fever, headaches, and vomiting. This message urges anyone with symptoms to seek medical treatment. Lots of people are sickening and dying at home unnoticed. The province is about the size of West Virginia and is very rural. It has few good roads, several ongoing armed conflicts, and about 900,000 people living in displacement camps.
15: Anyone who shows the compassion and the care to take care of those who are sick in an Ebola outbreak end up being the next victim. And that's what makes this disease so terrible, right? So family members who take care of their loved ones, healthcare workers, clinics and hospitals.
12: Shannon Hamilton is the team lead for evangelical aid organization Samaritan's Purse in Ituri. Aid organizations are trying to train health staff across Ituri, but the scale of what needs to be done is daunting. Ebola has been reported in over half of the province's health zones, many of them difficult to access.
15: There's about 22 or 23 health zones now that are affected by the outbreak. A lot of those health zones aren't receiving a lot of that training and resources and support yet at this time.
12: This challenge is more acute outside of Bunia, the province's only city. Take Nyankunde Hospital, where an American doctor contracted Ebola in the early days of the epidemic. He was evacuated and later recovered. Health workers here still say they aren't receiving enough PPE.
16: Bonjour, moi c'est Dr. Désiré Douabou.
12: Désiré Douabou is the head doctor of the Nyankunde Health Zone.
16: La situation, bon, elle n'est pas rose, hein? C'est tellement difficile.
12: It's not a rosy situation, says Douabou. It's so difficult. 8 hospital staff have been infected and 1 student doctor has died. The first recorded Ebola case in Nyankunde, a pregnant woman, also infected other patients because she wasn't isolated. She died soon after being admitted. Conditions are better than they were several weeks ago because a new Ebola treatment center is opening next door. But when we visited in mid-June, people suspected of having Ebola were still mixing with others. And one small restroom facility served all the patients, regardless of their illness. Douabou says that he and his colleagues summon the courage to help the sick because they must. But without enough PPE, the stress of getting infected is always there. In Ituri, even the smallest gesture, opening a door, touching a chair, have become a calculated risk. As Ebola spreads through these under-resourced clinics, the line between caregiver and patient grows ever thinner. For NPR News, I'm Emmett Livingstone in Bunia.

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1: And this is 88.5 NEPM. It's 5:42. I'm Karen Brown. This Independence Day marks 250 years since the Declaration of Independence was adopted, and some long-standing July 4th festivities in Western Mass will be adding extra touches for the occasion. NEPM's Adam Frenier reports.
2: In Springfield, the usual fireworks display will take place on the banks of the Connecticut River. But this year, the Springfield Symphony Orchestra will perform prior to that for the first time in nearly three decades. Judy Matt is the president of the Spirit of Springfield, which organizes the event. She says there will also be other fun activities for children to mark the 250th.
3: We have face painters and balloon characters, and everyone that goes through them, they're getting stickers with the 250th logo on it.
2: Pittsfield will hold its annual Independence Day parade, which dates back to the early 19th century. Parade Committee President Rebecca Breen says some of the musical acts will be evocative of the days of the Revolution.
4: Our music selections actually were very much focused on fife and drum corps, so we have quite a number of that type of activity.
2: And in the Hampshire County hill town of Chesterfield, a full day of activities, including its parade, will be held. Event organizer Leslie Kellogg says people continue to flock on the 4th of July to this tiny town of 1,100.
5: It has a special feel to the parade up in Chesterfield. It's very warm and hometowny, and it's all your good thoughts about Norman Rockwell seem to just come true.
2: Several other communities will hold fireworks displays. For NEPM News, I'm Adam Frenier.
1: 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Today, slight chance of showers and thunderstorms after 3, a high near 91. Chance of more showers tonight, a low around 70. Tomorrow, more showers and thunderstorms in the afternoon, and also partly sunny and hot with a high near 98. Heat index values as high as 107. And then more heat the rest of the week. 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
0: I'm Steve Inskeep.
8: And I'm Layla Faldin. Global oil prices have now fallen since their highs when the Iran war began. But those high prices had a lasting impact, and energy watchers say it's accelerated the transition from oil and gas to renewable energy and electric vehicles. We're joined now by NPR's Energy and Climate Solutions correspondent Julia Simon to talk about this. Good morning, Julia.
9: Good morning, Layla.
8: So why do researchers see this war as so important in the global energy story?
9: You know, this recent war really laid bare the precarity of fossil fuels. Iran effectively shut the Strait of Hormuz, which cut off oil and natural gas supplies. Prices obviously shot up. And Layla, this is the second time in 4 years that you're seeing this kind of major supply and price shock, the first being the Russian invasion of Ukraine. Meanwhile, you have countries turning to these technologies that are basically impervious to whatever happens in the Strait of Hormuz, those being solar, batteries, and electric vehicles.
8: So countries aren't just going back to fossil fuel imports?
9: Yeah, the reason that many countries aren't just going back to the same old fossil fuel imports is energy security. Many countries that import oil and natural gas feel like if a fossil fuel energy crisis happens again, they don't want to be vulnerable to it. India is one example. Kaushik Deb leads the India team at the University of Chicago's Energy Policy Institute. He says in India, they don't want to rely on imported energy.
10: What this crisis is doing is kind of creating the need for this energy transition to happen much faster. And this is where the transformation to electric in the transportation side or increasing the share of renewables in the electricity grid is kind of so central.
9: And there is another reason, Layla, why many countries are less interested in importing fossil fuels, and that's that the alternative, solar batteries and EVs, have gotten a lot cheaper.
8: And I'm assuming that has to do with China?
9: You are right. China has dramatically increased production of these technologies and drove down the cost. And China's just churning out exports all around the world. Chinese battery exports, they're up 69% in March compared to last year. And their solar exports in March are up 84% compared to last year. Dele Cuti is global head of energy and infrastructure for Standard Bank. That's the largest bank in Africa. He says because of cheap Chinese technologies, investing in these solar projects across Africa just makes financial sense.
11: China's crashed the markets. Then we started looking at, you know, when it comes to solar projects, it's actually not bad, you know, from cost perspective.
9: So you have developing economies developing with renewable energy in addition to fossil fuels.
8: Okay, so what does this all mean for long-term oil demand?
9: It doesn't look good for oil long-term, Layla, with all these new EVs. That means a lot less people filling up their cars with gas around the world. Before the war in Iran, the International Energy Agency was expecting global oil demand to rise this year, but the disruptions caused by the Strait of Hormuz led them to downgrade expectations to a decline in oil demand this year.
8: So, Julia, you told us the global story, but what about here in the U.S.? What's the story here?
9: Here in the U.S., the Trump administration is doubling down on oil, natural gas, and coal. EV sales may be up in the rest of the world, not in the U.S. In the U.S., new EV sales are down, according to Cox Automotive. So in some ways, the U.S. is becoming an outlier in the global energy transition.
8: That's NPR's Julia Simon. Thank you, Julia.
9: Thank you, Layla.
8: This is NPR News.
12: And this is NEPM. Coming up, many Americans are anticipating a Supreme Court ruling on birthright citizenship, something President Trump has been focused on.
13: In terms of for the good of the country, it would be great if they did they didn't allow it. It would be great.
12: More on the potential impact of this decision and on last week's other immigration-related rulings is ahead as Morning Edition continues.
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12: Good morning. Today, a slight chance of showers and thunderstorms after 3 p.m. and a high near 91. More showers and thunderstorms tonight, a low around 70. Tomorrow, more showers are possible in the afternoon, otherwise partly sunny and hot with a high near 98, and getting even hotter Thursday and Friday with highs over 100 degrees. 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
0: It's Morning Edition from NPR News. I'm Steve Inskeep.
7: And I'm Michelle Martin. Good morning. Black bear encounters are on the rise in Tennessee. Instead of trying to control the bear population, wildlife managers there are promoting peaceful coexistence. From WPLN and the Appalachian Mid-South Newsroom, Caroline Eggers reports.
18: Along a steep, forested hillside in Gatlinburg, Tennessee wildlife biologist Janelle Musser is looking for black bears. Before long, a woman in the distance calls out excitedly.
19: So just be cautious.
18: It's a female bear, maybe about 200 pounds. And she has two cubs with her.
20: Look at them.
18: The mama bear eats grass while the cubs practice climbing up trees. Musser says this is how people should experience bears, at a safe distance.
19: Something so
17: amazing as this is to see bears, to see a female with cubs and them doing what they're supposed to be doing.
18: As opposed to seeing them go through trash, open up car doors, or worse. State officials say there are about 6,000 bears in Tennessee today. Populations have been trending up in recent decades, even as the state allows hunters to kill a few hundred bears each year. But the animals used to live all over forested areas of the U.S. In the South, they mostly retreated to the Appalachian Mountains after centuries of intense hunting and logging. Matt Drury of the Appalachian Trail Conservancy says their limited habitat is still under threat.
20: And in the face of climate change, especially forest types that are at higher elevations, they can't migrate any higher in the mountain if they're already on the top.
18: Take extreme weather. 2 years ago, a tropical storm dumped record rainfall and wrecked hundreds of thousands of acres of Appalachian forest. A lack of water is also an issue. In mid-May, the Great Smoky Mountains National Park was in severe drought. Former longtime park ranger Greg Grieco says that worsens springtime food scarcity.
21: This time of year, bears' diets are pretty much limited to salad and grubs.
18: That can push bears to search for food around people. Already, the city of Gatlinburg bought bear-proof dumpsters and required them at homes and rentals. All over town, signs teach people how to keep trash out of cars and outdoor spaces. But sometimes, that's not enough. Musser, the wildlife agent, pulls into a driveway of a rental cabin. Two people are on the porch near a cage with an adolescent bear inside.
22: Hello.
23: Have you guys seen any other ones milling about the trap?
18: The renter, Mason Eade, says it's just a lone bear. He's visiting from Ohio with Shanna Bicknell. After getting groceries one day, bears got into their car within minutes. Then, on
24: our second day here, we had four bears get into the cabin. They popped the lock on the sliding door.
18: They weren't there, but a neighbor saw them and shooed them away. Bicknell says she's been to Gatlinburg many times and had never seen bears.
25: Before this trip, they almost kind of like felt like a myth.
18: While perhaps surreal, the situation is uncomfortable, especially for the little bear, who wasn't the target, so Musser releases it back into the wild. But the other bears may face euthanization if they're caught. Musser says that happens when a bear opens a door into a home, potentially becoming a public safety risk.
23: Because that bear's now learned to do that, and it's probably not going to stop that behavior.
18: That's why she says people need to learn to coexist with bears and not give them a reason to get close. For NPR News, I'm Caroline Eggers in Gatlinburg, Tennessee.
0: Maybe you could get away from a bear in the woods in the mountains using a skateboard. Some skateboarders are taking their sport far beyond skate parks and sidewalks for downhill skating, which is getting more popular. You need a short board, a steep road, and a pair of high-tech gloves that you will use to navigate sharp turns. Blue Ridge Public Radio's Laura Hackett reports from the mountainous terrain of western North Carolina.
26: Could everyone just drop from where Tyler is?
27: Pinner's Cove Road is one of many winding hills around Asheville. It's dotted with a few homes, a ton of trees, and panoramic views of the Blue Ridge Mountains. But what brings a group of about 20 skaters here on this day are the many twists and turns in the road. The skaters are about to drop in for a mile and a half downhill stretch. Right before, they all clap pucks, round plastic discs attached to gloves that they use as brakes. Shortly after this good luck ritual, it's go time. Skaters tuck down and zoom down the straightaways until they hit a switchback. Then they lean and use their hands, pucks, and all the strength they have to make the turn. Griffin Adams says these tight curves bring more than a cheap thrill.
28: When you get to that level and you're skating roads like this, it's complete bliss and freedom. I think it might look like daredevil, adrenaline stuff. Like, there is some meditative aspect to it.
27: Though downhill skating is still a pretty niche sport, people like Adams are raising its profile on social media by having a video crew document downhill runs. The sport formally made its debut at the World Skate Games in 2019. Now there are annual races in places like Hawaii and Puerto Rico. One day, Adams hopes top athletes can get paid to compete.
28: Chasing hills, it takes a lot of dedication, and you're not in it for the glory or the money, because there is none of it. So you end up spending all your money, time, and effort
27: For some, the sport was the reason to make Asheville their home. Marcella Delgado came all the way from Southern California.
1: We all moved here to skate because of the roads and the people.
27: Including yourself.
1: Yeah. Yeah, no, Asheville was always the goal. As soon as I found out what it was like, the roads that they were skating here, I moved here as soon as I could.
27: One reason Asheville is attractive for hill chasers is that it's still legal for skaters to share the roads with cars, as long as they go no more than 30 miles an hour. Other places across the country have banned downhill skating altogether. Adam says hill chasers follow the rules of the road and make sure to stay in their lane.
28: I know that on the surface it could look reckless, it could look like folks are out of control, but I mean, there's a lot of accountability in our community.
27: Keeping everyone safe is a group sport, he says. There are people who look out for cars and communicate with walkie-talkies. This approach helps the skaters develop more positive relationships with other road users. On Pinner's Cove Road, they also help 71-year-old resident Ken Leitz with litter cleanups.
2: With their service and my communicating with my community, my neighborhood, everyone's gotten on board and they're really positive about the skateboarders.
27: So at least on Pinner's Cove Road, skateboarders have found a welcome place for their extreme sport. For NPR News, I'm Laura Hackett in Asheville, North Carolina.
0: Everyone's gotten on board, he says. Good one. It's Morning Edition from NPR News. I'm Steve Inskeep.
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12: 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Today, slight chance of showers and thunderstorms after 3, a high near 91. Tonight, more showers, a low around 70, and it gets much hotter the rest of the week, reaching about 100 degrees. 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

0: Good morning. President Trump began his second term by attacking more than a century of consensus over who is an American citizen. The Supreme Court ruling on Trump's effort is expected this morning. It's Morning Edition from NPR News. The president won a case this week, giving him more power to fire federal regulators at will. I'm Steve Inske.
1: And I'm Michelle Martin. Why did the Supreme Court treat Trump's attempt to fire a member of the Federal Reserve differently? Also, how paying off the medical debt of more than 1,600 people united a church congregation in North Carolina, and a lasting legacy of the first black legislators in Athens, Georgia. It is Tuesday, June 30th. On this day in 2022, Ketanji Brown Jackson became the first black woman on the Supreme Court. News is next.
2: Live from NPR News in Washington, I'm Corva Coleman. The U.S. says it is sending representatives to Qatar to talk with Iranian officials about next steps in a peace agreement. Both sides have traded attacks in the Gulf region, and the ceasefire remains shaky. But NPR's Ruth Sherlock reports Iran says it's not going to Qatar to meet U.S. officials.
3: Iran says this meeting is with Qatari officials on topics including the release of billions of dollars of frozen assets. That was in the memorandum of understanding, this MOU signed between the U.S. and Iran. Iran's president has said he expects around half, $6 billion of these frozen assets in Qatar to be released in this interim phase.
2: NPR's Ruth Sherlock reporting. Today's the last day of the U.S. Supreme Court's current session. The justices are expected to rule on President Trump's challenge to birthright citizenship, part of the 14th Amendment. It is interpreted to mean every person born on U.S. soil receives American citizenship. Trump argues that it does not. Michigan's Democratic Governor Gretchen Whitmer is threatening to pull her state's National Guard troops from Washington, D.C. That's if they're used for President Trump's ongoing anti-crime task force in the U.S. Capitol. NPR's Kat Lonsdorf reports.
4: In a strongly worded letter to the head of Michigan's National Guard, Governor Whitmer reiterates that the 161 troops from her state in D.C. are only to be used for operations surrounding the America 250 celebrations, not President Trump's task force. The letter comes after a video, which NPR has authenticated, began circulating on social media, showing National Guard troops identifying themselves as from Michigan, patrolling the Georgetown waterfront, far from the America 250 celebrations. Until recently, only Republican-led states had sent National Guard members to D.C., where thousands of armed and uniformed troops have been patrolling the streets for months as part of Trump's efforts to fight crime. Kat Lonsdorf, NPR News, Washington.
2: It is primary election day in Colorado. Democrats in the state hope that their nominees will help them win control of the U.S. House of Representatives. From Colorado Public Radio, Ray Solomon has more.
5: Democratic voters in Colorado's 8th Congressional District will choose a candidate to challenge Republican incumbent Gabe Evans in a toss-up race that could determine control of the U.S. House. Democratic State Representative Manny Rutenell is the frontrunner, and he's considered more progressive than his opponent, former State Representative Shannon Byrd. In Denver, longtime Congresswoman Diana DeGette is facing an uphill battle to protect her seat from a primary challenger on her left, Democratic Socialist Melot Quiros. Meanwhile, Colorado Governor Jared Polis is term limited, and voters across the state are choosing nominees from both major parties to replace him. One of the Democratic candidates is sitting U.S. Senator Michael Bennett. For NPR News, I'm Ray Solomon.
2: 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Dangerous heat is lingering in the central U.S. and spreading toward the east. Forecasters have posted extreme heat warnings from Topeka, Kansas to Ann Arbor, Michigan, and south to Nashville, Tennessee. It will feel like more than 100 degrees there today. This heat will surge east in the next couple of days. The National Weather Service has issued an extreme heat watch for the east coast all the way up to Massachusetts. In Paraguay, the government has declared a national holiday today after what's being called the biggest upset of this summer's World Cup. Paraguay knocked Germany out of the tournament in a penalty shootout. Catherine Osborne reports.
6: Germany is a four-time World Cup champion. Paraguay had not won a game outside of the group stage of the tournament in 16 years. But when the two teams met on Monday afternoon in Foxborough, Massachusetts, a scrappy Paraguay fought Germany to a 1-1 tie. They held the tie in extra time and then won on penalty kicks, triggering celebrations across the South American country and in Paraguayan communities throughout the United States. Paraguay's president, Santiago Peña, decreed a national holiday was needed to mark what he called an epic triumph. For NPR News, I'm Catherine Osborne in Rio de Janeiro.
2: Oh, but that's not all. The Netherlands were also knocked out of the World Cup, losing to Morocco yesterday in a penalty shootout. That means that two of the World Cup's most successful countries of all time, Germany and the Netherlands, are both packing their bags and going home. I'm Corva Coleman, NPR News in Washington.
7: And for NAPM News, I'm Karen Brown. Good morning. The state has released a new housing production tracker to monitor progress of a goal to add 222,000 housing units in Massachusetts between 2025 and 2035. NAPM's Nirvani Williams has more.
8: The tracker allows residents, researchers, and local officials to view housing production data for every city and town in Massachusetts for the first time. Each of the 13 regions across Massachusetts has a smaller goal to meet the overall state goal. Census data pulled by the state shows that Hampden and Hampshire counties' housing stock grew by 1,500 new homes in the past year. Those counties are 11% of the way towards meeting the state's goal. The tracker says 14,000 new homes need to be built between now and 2035. But in Franklin County, only 200 more homes need to be built to stay on track. The county has completed 90% of development projects to meet the state's goal. And Berkshire County needs to build 1,300 more homes to meet their housing needs. For NEPM News, I'm Nirvani Williams.
7: On Thursday, a hand recount of East Hampton's successful $6.9 million Proposition 2.5 override begins. Daily Hampshire Gazette reports the override passed by 239 votes. Opponents petitioned for a recount. Just over 6,000 people voted in total. This is 88.5 NEPM.
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0: It's Morning Edition from NPR News. I'm Steve Inskeep.
1: And I'm Michelle Martin. Good morning. This is the last day of the U.S. Supreme Court's current term, and several major rulings are expected. Two cases involve bans on transgender athletes.
0: The case attracting the most attention is about birthright citizenship and whether it should still be automatically granted to any child born in the United States.
1: Here to tell us more about this is NPR immigration policy correspondent Ximena Bustillo. Ximena, good morning.
10: Good morning.
1: So, you know, this had been considered a settled issue. So how did it get before the court, and how might it go?
10: President Trump signed an executive order on his first day in office barring citizenship for children born in the U.S. if parents entered the country illegally or are here on a temporary status, like a visa. It brings into question the 14th Amendment to the Constitution that says, quote, all persons born or naturalized in the U.S. and subject to the jurisdiction thereof are citizens of the United States. A decision siding with Trump would upend over a century of legal precedent and raise several logistical challenges for millions of mixed status families. But if Trump loses in court, it would be a blow to one of his several immigration-related campaign promises.
1: Ximena, you know, we're still sorting through the effects of immigration rulings that came last week, mainly one on temporary protected status, or TPS. You've been following this very closely. How has that played out?
10: Right. And that gave the administration more power to end TPS, particularly for Haitians and Syrians. And that's a program that allows people to stay in the U.S. because their countries have been considered unsafe to return to. The administration is arguing they need to either find a way to adjust their status or leave. And now hundreds of thousands of people are waiting to see when they may lose permission to legally live and work in the U.S.
1: Now, you mentioned that the case was specifically about Haitians and Syrians, mm-hmm. but other groups could be affected next, I take it. So who are they?
10: Right. Officially, there are only four countries that still have TPS that has not reached an expiration date yet. That's Lebanon, El Salvador, Sudan, and Ukraine. And some Venezuelans still also have an active TPS. This all totals to more than a quarter of a million people. And all of these designations will expire by the end of this year. El Salvador particularly has had TPS since 2001. And I spoke with Todd Schulte of Forward.us, an immigrant advocacy group. And he says it's possible that by the end of the year, there's no one with TPS.
11: These are people who have been building their lives here for over a quarter century. And there is no precedent in modern immigration history for revoking status, population like that.
10: I asked the Department of Homeland Security whose status they could terminate next, but they didn't respond. And this administration has been a sharp critic of TPS, arguing that the program is meant to be temporary.
12: Overall, then, how could the court end up shaping Trump's immigration policy if you can put all this together from TPS to this birthright citizenship issue?
10: For a lot of families, it's just all related. The administration wants to limit how people can legally be in the country. And TPS is one way, and citizenship by birth is another. There are TPS recipients who have U.S. citizen children at the center of the birthright ruling. And even if birthright is supported by the court, immigrant advocates say that families may need to continue to be making this decision of whether to stay together. And, you know, there was a lot of focus on people here without legal status. And the administration's policies have been focusing more towards narrowing legal migration. And sending these cases to be litigated at the highest court underscores that message.
12: That is NPR. Our immigration policy correspondent, Jimena Bustillo. Jimena, thank you.
10: Thank you.
0: As so often happens when there is Supreme Court news, we have called Amy Howe, who is co-founder of SCOTUS Blog. Amy, welcome back.
13: Hi, thanks for having me on.
0: So what is it like to be covering the Supreme Court and to be waiting for a big ruling like birthright citizenship?
13: Yeah, so this is sort of the Supreme Court reporter's final exam, and you get the night before the final exam dream. And so last night I had a dream, or more exactly a nightmare, that we got the ruling in the birthright citizenship case, and it was this massive opinion. It was so long that I couldn't find the summary in the front of the opinion. All of the lights were out in the room where I was working, so I couldn't physically read it, and I was glad when I woke up.
0: Oh, my goodness. I'm so sorry for you. I mean, that could really happen, right? They could publish basically a book. That could happen.
13: They are little books, quite long.
0: And yet, is it possible in birthright citizenship specifically that we really could get a very simple ruling? The Constitution says what it says. One page. Goodbye.
13: It seems unlikely, both because the case was argued a long time ago and we probably would have gotten it by now. And it seemed pretty unlikely after the oral argument that the case was going to be a unanimous ruling. You know, we don't know whether it's going to be 8-1, 7-2, 6-3. But even if the court strikes down the president's executive order, I think there will be some dissents. There may be some separate writings. I think it's going to be long and complicated.
0: Meaning that there are at least a few justices who might credit the president's argument that this was an amendment in the 1860s that was just limited to slavery and doesn't apply to any other conditions, even though it literally does.
13: Exactly.
0: So let me ask about a couple of rulings from yesterday. I find this really interesting. These are two different rulings about presidential power. And in each case, there are two justices on the prevailing side, John Roberts and Brett Kavanaugh, two justices often labeled conservatives. They round up the other conservatives and rule that the president may fire anybody in the executive branch, even people at independent agencies that Congress said the president may not fire except for cause. And then on the same day, John Roberts and Brett Kavanaugh round up the liberals and rule that the president was wrong to fire Lisa Cook from the Federal Reserve. Do those two rulings put together make sense?
13: Well, you had both of the dissents in the Rebecca Slaughter case involving the FTC, and then in the Lisa Cook case, you had dissents talking about how these don't really make sense. And so you had Justice Amy Coney Barrett, who dissented in the Cook case, saying there's serious tension with the Slaughter ruling. And then in the Slaughter case, you had Justice Sonia Sotomayor, who wrote the dissent, saying, why are the principles that we're relying on here in the Lisa Cook case limited to the Federal Reserve? And, you know, I think that the Chief Justice was really sort of walking a tightrope with just Justice Brett Kavanaugh in the majority in each side. And his decision in the Lisa Cook case, interestingly, doesn't even mention the Rebecca Slaughter case. And in the Rebecca Slaughter case, all that he says is, well, the Fed may have a unique role and that wouldn't be covered by the rule that we're establishing here in Rebecca Slaughter's case.
0: Yeah, that's really interesting. I mean, the one ruling, they say, well, there's this long tradition of independent banks, so we're going to respect that. But in the other ruling, they say there's a long tradition of independent agencies and we're just going to disregard that.
13: Yes.
0: and I also wonder how far the court has truly gone in protecting the Federal Reserve. It is presumed that they did this because the Federal Reserve is so central to the economy that it would be a disaster to allow that to be totally politicized. But has the court truly protected the Federal Reserve with this ruling, which arguably protected Lisa Cook on a technicality?
13: So I think the court is very protective of the idea of the independence of the Federal Reserve. They point, there's a lot of history of the first national bank and the second national bank, and they say that these, what we've learned from those banks was about the importance of a really independent monetary policy, you know, without any sort of outside influence. You know, on the other hand, what this really hinged on was the idea that Lisa Cook had not had the kind of notice and opportunity to be heard before she was fired that she deserved. And when the court, in the majority opinion, talks about the process that a federal governor of the Federal Reserve is entitled to before she can be fired, there's not really, they're not really setting a high bar. They say, you know, written materials, the idea that you get a letter saying we want to remove you and you get a chance to respond is enough. You're not necessarily entitled to a hearing at which, you know, your lawyer can come in and make an oral presentation. What mattered in this case was that Lisa Cook got no process at all.
0: Does that mean that President Trump still gets latitude under this ruling to try to fire Lisa Cook just by doing it a little more elaborately?
13: It could.
0: And it seems like the administration is moving in that direction. I want to move to another aspect of this. As I read these rulings and the dissents as well, I mean, the justices do not like being labeled conservative and liberal, and they certainly do mix it up as far as who they pair with, and when we see that in these rulings. And yet sometimes you feel that the rulings are influenced by which media they consume. One example comes to mind is the Lisa Cook case. Clarence Thomas's dissent takes it as apparent, as obvious to him, that Lisa Cook violated some mortgage laws, which seems to be a very dubious accusation by other reporting that we've seen. But whatever media he's consuming, it sounds like a good accusation to him. Are you concerned about the justices getting a well-balanced media diet, a well-balanced range of opinions before they rule?
13: I think that's right. And I think that's a problem for, you know, almost everyone, you know, except for NPR listeners and PBS viewers. You know, I think that, you know, the internet is wonderful, but on the other hand, you know, part of the problem with the internet and the vast variety of choices that we have on cable TV is that you can really sort of pick your facts. And you're, you know, I think it was Daniel Patrick Moynihan used to say, you're entitled to your opinions, but you're not entitled to pick your facts. But you can really sort of find your niche and sort of live in your little bubble. And I don't think the justices are immune from that.
0: When you look across multiple rulings in recent years, do you feel the court has developed a definite and consistent idea of presidential power?
13: I do think that they have, I mean, it, certainly in the last couple of years, they have been willing to give this president really broad power. You know, if, as expected, they rule against Trump on the birthright citizenship case, they will have ruled against him on the tariffs case as well. But those were cases in which he was really swinging for the fences, and they have otherwise been willing to give him very broad power.
0: Okay, we'll continue listening for your analysis as we learn the birthright citizenship ruling and some other rulings today. Amy Howe, co-founder of SCOTUS Blog. Amy Howe, co-founder of SCOTUS Blog, thanks so much.
13: Thank you.

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1: And this is NEPM. I'm Karen Brown. Coming up, a church in North Carolina raised money to buy up and forgive the medical debt of more than 1,500 people. It's one place where Democrats and Republicans find common ground. More on that story is ahead as Morning Edition continues. 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
1: In the forecast today, a slight chance of showers and thunderstorms after 3, a high near 91. Tonight, more chances of showers and thunderstorms with a low around 70. Tomorrow, it starts to get hotter. A chance of showers in the afternoon again, otherwise partly sunny and hot with a high near 98. Heat index values as high as 107. And sunny and hot both Thursday and Friday with highs near 100 degrees. 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
1: 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I'm Michelle Martin.
2: And I'm Steve Inskeep. America turns 250 on Saturday. We don't feel a day over 249. NPR has been celebrating the anniversary with a series called America in Pursuit, stories of life, liberty, and the pursuit of happiness. And today's story starts after the Civil War, during the period known as Reconstruction. Georgia voters, during that brief period when black voting was allowed, elected two recently freed men to be their representatives in the statehouse. WUGA's Emma Auer reports on their legacy.
3: Election day in Athens, Georgia, 1868. The weather was bad.
4: But the rain itself could not dampen the anticipation and maybe even the fear that gripped the city.
3: Michael Thurmond is a historian and politician born and raised in Athens. He's describing the first election in which black men had the right to vote.
4: White Athenians were shocked and dismayed. Black Athenians were overwhelmed with joy because two formerly enslaved black men, Alfred Richardson and Madison Davis, had received the majority of the votes.
3: The two men were very different politically, says local historian Matt Pulver.
5: Madison Davis was seen as a more conservative guy, more willing to play ball with the whites. Alfred Richardson, from what we can tell, was having none of that. He was incredibly outspoken. White folks didn't much like that.
3: While Madison Davis went on to have a long career in public service, Richardson did not. Along with around 30 other black state lawmakers, he was briefly expelled from the legislature in 1868. But that wasn't the extent of the backlash he faced for winning the election. 2 years later, he became a target of the Ku Klux Klan.
6: He was attacked multiple times, and he got into shootouts, defended himself and people in his community.
3: That's Craig Crosby. He's a descendant of Alfred Richardson. Crosby says he was shocked to find out that his ancestor had testified to the U.S. Senate about an attack on his home in 1871. Here, Crosby summarizes that testimony.
6: Between 12 and 1 o'clock, he heard a
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1: Afterwards, Richardson knew he was still in danger, but that didn't stop him from testifying before Congress. His descendant, Craig Crosby, says his bravery is what he hopes to carry forward from Richardson's story.
2: I've always had that kind of perspective on life, that you do the right thing. No matter what the situation is, you stand up for what's right.
1: The story of Athens' first black legislators had mostly been lost to history. Local historian Michael Thurman says he had never heard of either man until he read about them in a master's thesis.
3: When I finally came upon the chapter, noting that in April of 1868, they were actually elected, tears were actually running down my cheeks.
1: The backlash to Reconstruction ushered in the era of Jim Crow. The Athens area was not represented by another black lawmaker until 1986, when Thurman himself was elected as a state representative. He took inspiration from Madison and Richardson.
3: They supported, in a major way, public schools for all children in Georgia, black or white. They advocated for the enfranchisement of white men who did not possess property. They also advocated for and played a key role in the adoption of legislation that sought to enfranchise women.
1: Michael Thurmond isn't the only one trying to revive their legacy. A group of local activists is trying to get the town's newest park named after them, exposing history that's been hidden for so long. For NPR News, I'm Emma Auer in Athens, Georgia.
4: NPR has been asking people around the country what the 250th anniversary of America means to them. 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
5: Giselle Vera is ordering carne asada tacos on her favorite patio in the city of Milwaukee, La Fondita Restaurant. The patio is punctuated by a string of international flags and a steady drumbeat of cumbia.
6: The music, the colors, the language, all of it is part of me, and I am a proud American.
5: Vera is a U.S. citizen, but comes from a mixed-status family. Her parents emigrated from Veracruz, Mexico.
6: My family has particularly always been grateful for this country and the opportunities that it's provided us, although there is always the fear and uncertainty of what immigration reform could, how it could impact us. We choose to live every day without fear.
5: She's 25 years old and says older generations were taught for survival to not speak Spanish. But now, younger generations embrace Latino culture. Even so, Vera says there's a phrase she's heard many immigrants use to describe their relationship to the United States.
6: Ni de aquí ni de allá, which meant that you're not from there, meaning Mexico, and you're not from here, meaning the U.S. It's almost like a limbo in which we existed. And I think that now I'm very proud to say that I am de aquí and de allá. So I am proud to be from here and from there.
5: She'll join her family for a cookout on the 4th. Instead of hot dogs, they'll be grilling carne asada. For NPR News, I'm Mayan Silver in Milwaukee.
4: 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America, get ready to meet America. 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
7: 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U.S. airlines are carrying more passengers than ever. It's all testing the limits of the aviation system.
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0: 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There is a slight chance of showers and thunderstorms today after 3 and a high near 91. 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It's 6:30.
1: Live from NPR News in Washington, I'm Louise Schiavone. The U.S. Supreme Court today is expected to address President Trump's executive order on birthright citizenship in one of its final decisions of this term. Trump wants to bar citizenship to children of people who are undocumented immigrants or in the U.S. without permanent legal status. Critics say this would affect hundreds of thousands of children every year. Washington, D.C. leaders are warning of record-high temperatures for this year's Independence Day celebrations. Alex Coma of member station WAMU has more.
2: D.C. officials are preparing for up to 150,000 people to attend the flyovers and fireworks displays on the National Mall. Clint Osborne, the head of D.C.'s Homeland Security Agency, says the city will be taking extra precautions to keep attendees cool, especially since the fireworks aren't set to start until 10:30 p.m. this year.
3: It is imperative that you plan for yourself, your family, your loved ones as you go about your week, whether you're going downtown or you're going to be anywhere in the district this weekend enjoying the festivities.
2: Officials say temperatures could rise past 100 degrees on Saturday. For NPR News, I'm Alex Coma in Washington, D.C.
1: The U.S. and Iran have announced separately that they are sending a delegation to Qatar this week. President Trump said on his social media platform that Iran had requested a meeting in Doha. Although talks are uncertain, Tehran is saying it had not agreed to meet. Both sides have recently been trading strikes in the Persian Gulf, although a pause appears to be in place. This is NPR. The FAA is investigating a possible collision between a passenger jet and a drone. As NPR's Joel Rose reports, a JetBlue flight en route from Las Vegas reported the collision yesterday in New York.
4: JetBlue flight 948 was preparing to land at John F. Kennedy International Airport in New York when the pilot told air traffic control about the incident. In this archived audio recording from the website liveatc.net.
5: We collided with a drone back there in the turn. Just wanted to pass that to you.
6: You said you collided?
5: Yep, it hit us right above the cockpit.
4: The JetBlue pilot said the collision occurred around 7:15 a.m. as the flight from Las Vegas was on its final approach to JFK, about 3,000 feet above the ground. The plane landed safely. The FAA says there was no damage to the aircraft, but an investigation is underway. Joel Rose, NPR News.
1: About 3 billion people use the international calling platform WhatsApp. The company is announcing a new feature to protect user privacy. Users who do not wish to expose their personal numbers will be allowed to identify themselves by unique usernames instead of their numbers. To reach these people, you would need to know exactly what that new name is. There'll be no directory. Usernames will be limited to 35 characters, the change expected to launch later this year. Dow futures moving higher this morning, up 79. I'm Louise Schiavone, NPR News.
0: And I'm Karen Brown for NEPM News. Good morning. Massachusetts and 4 other New England states are suing the federal government to block work requirements for Medicaid enrollees. With the new rules, hundreds of thousands of Massachusetts residents are expected to lose their health insurance. The Boston Globe reports Connecticut, Maine, Rhode Island, and Vermont are also among the 26 states arguing the rules create an unfair and unnecessary bureaucratic maze. 30 furloughed workers are back on the job in Springfield at CRRC. That's the company making subway cars for the MBTA in Boston and elsewhere. The Republican report CRRC expects to bring back the remaining 94 furloughed employees. Last May, the U.S. halted delivery of unfurnished cars coming from China over concerns that the company was using child labor. This is 88.5 NEPM. It's 6:34.
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8: 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I'm Steve Inskeep.
9: And I'm Michelle Martin. Good morning. Primary elections in Colorado today could yield some clues about voter preferences nationwide.
8: Yes, some national themes are emerging in races for governor and the Senate and the House. There's a Democratic Socialist candidate, competition for Latino votes, and rural voters worried they're being left out.
9: Benta Berkland with Colorado Public Radio is following all this, and she's with us now. Benta, good morning. Thanks for joining us.
10: Thanks so much for having me.
9: So these are primaries, which means, you know, parties are sorting out their candidates for the fall. So let's start with Congress. What are the key races there?
10: In Denver, Democrat Diana DeGette has held this congressional seat for 3 decades, and she's facing 2 challengers. Maylot Quiroz is a 29-year-old first-time candidate and a Democratic Socialist. We will see if they can continue their momentum after wins in New York primaries. The other candidate is Wanda James, a University of Colorado regent. The winner in this race is the overwhelming favorite in November. This is a deep blue Denver district.
9: Can you say more about this race? Are the challengers to DeGette drawing like a generational contrast? Is that part of their campaign?
10: Yes, it is part of the campaign. I think we hear from a lot of voters dissatisfaction with what's happening at the national level, and the push for fresh faces and younger candidates is playing into the race.
9: There's also a race in what's considered a toss-up district that has a Republican, Gabe Evans, incumbent now. Can you tell us about that?
10: Yes. Evans doesn't have a Republican challenger, but 2 Democrats are vying to oppose him. Former state lawmaker Shannon Byrd, she bills herself as a bridge builder in this purple district, and current state lawmaker Manny Rutenau. He's leaning into his history as the child of an immigrant, and in this heavily Latino district, says Byrd hasn't done enough to oppose ICE.
9: You've also been reporting on rural voters who've been affected a lot by tariffs and energy prices. Presumably that could impact some of these races. What are you hearing?
10: We heard dissatisfaction with Washington. Caleb Mazner is 27. He works in construction. He voted for President Trump twice, but doesn't support the direction of the country and how expensive things are.
11: Seems like we have kind of a ruling class that doesn't have to follow any of the rules anymore, and we just all kind of face the brunt of it. And I just don't think that's any way we're supposed to live. That's not the values our country was created on.
10: Another voter, John Iannone, is from Colorado's Eastern Plains. He's a data center engineer and farmer and an unaffiliated voter.
12: I'm furious that we're in Iran and another war when they promised we weren't going to be in a war. The tariffs cost me a fortune. I was really upset about that.
10: He said he reluctantly voted for Trump in the last election, but is not happy with how his second term is going.
9: Okay, but Trump isn't on the ballot. So did you get the impression from these voters that they were going to take Trump's performance into account when making their decision about the congressional representative?
10: Certainly in some of the races, especially the Democratic primaries, Trump is front and center in all the ads, and a lot of the messaging is around how much candidates have or will push back against the Trump administration.
9: And finally, Democratic Governor Jared Polis, he's term limited, so who's looking to replace him?
10: In the Republican primary, there are 2 state lawmakers, Scott Bottoms, who's also a pastor, and Barbara Kirkmeyer. And there's a political outsider, Victor Marks. He served in the Marine Corps and says he's a high-risk humanitarian who's rescued people overseas, but opponents say he's lying. As a blue state, the stakes are especially high on the Democratic side. In that race, there's a well-known name, U.S. Senator Michael Bennet, and Colorado Attorney General Phil Weiser. And while they have similar policy positions, both are trying to run on pushing back against the Trump administration.
9: That's Colorado Public Radio's Benta Berkland in Denver. Benta, thank you.
10: Thanks so much.
8: Few issues are more divisive than health care. Politicians use it to great effect, but it turns out that Americans agree on a lot when they're questioned about it. That's the subject of a new project with our partner KFF Health News, a series called Common Ground. Reporter Noam Levy visited a church in North Carolina.
13: There are some issues, like immigration or student loans, too divisive to unite the members of Trinity Moravian Church in Winston-Salem.
14: We've got quite a spread of political beliefs. It's definitely a purple congregation.
13: That's Reverend John Jackman. He leads this 114-year-old church. It's near the city's old textile mills. 4 years ago, he suggested a campaign to pay off medical debt for people in the wider Winston-Salem community.
14: This is the easiest money I've ever raised. All I do is tell people what we're doing and they write me a check.
13: Congregation member Catherine Coe says there's a reason for that. She works in the accounting department at a big hospital system.
15: I see people going into debt every minute of every day. We're all just one medical bill away from financial ruin.
13: Coe describes herself as a conservative. She voted for President Trump. Terry Mabe is on the other side of the nation's political divide. She says she can't stand the president. But she's also seen medical debt up close. She used to work on construction jobs.
16: In between projects, you are a lot of times without a job. Then you get sick. Next thing you know, you owe $5,000, $10,000. Then you're like, I can't pay it. What do I do now?
13: Nationwide, about 100 million people have some kind of health care debt. But at the church, it's not just that everyone knows someone who's been in debt. The church members, no matter their politics, seem to agree there's something broken about a system that pushes people into debt if they get sick. Paul Sluder is one. He used to work for a credit union and did a lot of debt collecting. Most people, he says, wanted to pay, but couldn't.
17: It's incredibly just unfair. I think the system's out of whack.
13: Polls suggest there's a lot of common ground around medical debt. In a recent survey for the nonprofit Undo Medical Debt, more than 75% of Republicans and Democrats agreed patients' wages shouldn't be garnished to pay medical bills. Reverend Jackman says there's a part for everyone to play.
14: One of our ideas is that we cannot fix everything, but we have to fix what we can in the place where we're planted.
13: When the debt campaign ended earlier this year, Jackman led a special ceremony at the church. He stands before the congregation and holds up a piece of paper with a long list of names.
18: On this day of Jubilee, we act to forgive the debts of many of our neighbors, as God has forgiven our debts.
13: Each name on the list belongs to someone whose debt the church has purchased and retired. Jackman flicks on a lighter and holds the yellow flame under the paper.
18: We are going to burn this list of 1,631 debts for our people.
13: Kids from a scouting group stand by with confetti poppers.
18: Please stand.
13: The music and the singing seem to celebrate something else, too. The simple act of working together. After spaghetti in the church basement, I caught up with Cynthia Tesh.
19: There's just so much division, so much anger. We need to look out for one another. If we start looking out for one another, things will change. If we start considering other people and not just ourselves, things will change.
13: The congregation is already planning its next campaign. In Winston-Salem, I'm Noam Levy.
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0: And this is 88.5 NEPM. It's 6:42. Good morning, I'm Karen Brown. The forecast today, a slight chance of showers and thunderstorms after 3 and a high near 91. Tonight, a low around 70. Tomorrow, again, a slight chance of showers and thunderstorms in the afternoon. Then partly sunny and hot with a high near 98. And it could feel as hot as 107. Thursday and Friday, also scorchers with highs near and above 100. 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
0: Good morning. For 88.5 NEPM News, I'm Karen Brown. In 1776, Abigail Adams wrote a letter to her husband John with the famous phrase, "Remember the ladies." GBH's Megan Smith looks at what Adams meant back then and what that phrase means 250 years later.
2: So welcome to 1776, declaring independence.
3: Sarah Giorgini is walking me through an exhibit at the Massachusetts Historical Society. Here, she's the editor of the Adams Family Papers, which include the letters between John and Abigail Adams. And I'm here to see something special.
2: And this letter is, I think, the one that is
22: this,
2: here.
22: Is this it?
2: This is it.
3: Oh, wow, the famous letter.
22: What yes. Is
3: in a glass case next to Abigail Adams' jewelry and a cloth pocket, a kind of 18th century fanny pack, is a letter. Giorgini reads that passage in which Abigail is pleading with John, who's away at the Continental Congress in Philadelphia.
2: The desire you would remember the ladies and be more generous and favorable to them than your ancestors.
3: Remember the ladies, she wrote. This is a private letter, so it's a little bit like eavesdropping. It's dated March 31st, 1776. Abigail's at home in Braintree, taking care of their kids in the family farm. The British have occupied Boston, and the Declaration of Independence is just around the corner. Historians say Abigail and John had a happy marriage, but his response leaves something to be desired.
2: Now, John does write back to this, and he says, "As to your extraordinary code of laws, I cannot but laugh."
3: So what was she really asking her husband to do? Giorgini says there are a couple things going on here.
2: One, she's saying, please remember the women have made equal contributions to this revolution.
3: There's another layer, how men and women relate at home.
2: Protecting from an abuse of power doesn't mean just a king, it could be in your household as well.
3: Abigail's plea reflects an innovative life. She found loopholes around gender norms. She was John's one-woman cabinet, according to Giorgini. She speculated in bonds, had a black market trading operation, and in the same letter, she said she was learning to make gunpowder. Cassandra Good is a historian at Marymount University.
23: I think that people today want Remember the Ladies to mean give women political rights, give women the right to vote.
3: But there's another interpretation that most gender historians have agreed on.
23: It's actually something a lot more basic. What she's talking about is basically giving wives better protection from abuse by their husbands. Because she's going on to say all men would be tyrants if they could.
3: Women were living under the doctrine of coverture.
23: This legal term that determines married women's role in the British colonies and in England at this time, and basically puts the wife under the legal control of the husband.
3: Asking for women's suffrage would have been radical at a time when only a small sliver of the population could vote if they were male property owners.
23: So the right to vote, in some ways, is the least of somebody's concern if they don't have a right to own property or be free of physical or sexual abuse. Those would be more pressing issues.
3: Leah Soss is a guide with Hubtown Tours. Here she is, ending one of those recent tours at the Boston Women's Memorial in Back Bay. It features statues of three women, including Adams.
24: Most striking, Abigail Adams is staring directly down at George Washington, that statue, actively challenging those revolutionary ideals.
3: To her, Abigail's letter is a reminder.
24: We have to remember in textbooks the bold-faced names of John Adams. The ladies are part of it too, and just because they're not in the textbooks doesn't mean their work wasn't influential.
3: They were missing from the founding documents, but their influence planted a seed for women and girls who came after them. And that's worth remembering.
0: The Commonwealth, that was reporter Megan Smith. 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
0: 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Good morning, I'm Karen Brown. The forecast today, a slight chance of showers and thunderstorms after 3, then a high near 91. More showers tonight and a low around 70. Again, more rain and thunderstorms tomorrow afternoon, and then partly sunny and hot with a high near 98. That's the beginning of a heat wave over the next couple of days that will reach around 100. 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
0: From Marketplace in Washington, I'm Kimberly Adams. About 3 million fewer people have Affordable Care Act insurance now compared to last year. That's according to data from the Department of Health and Human Services that goes through February. Initial sign-up data from earlier in the year showed a drop of a little over a million people. But these latest numbers indicate that many who enrolled in ACA plans this year likely didn't pay their premiums and have since lost coverage. Marketplace's Samantha Fields has more.
2: The Trump administration is attributing most of the drop in ACA enrollment this year to a reduction in fraud. But most experts say there's no evidence of that, including Sabrina Corlett at Georgetown's Center on Health Insurance Reforms.
3: It's a simple economic fact that when you raise the price of a good or service, fewer people will enroll.
2: ACA premiums went way up for millions of people this year after Congress let the enhanced pandemic-era subsidies expire. And Lindsay Allen at Northwestern University says because of that,
4: there are not as many people signing up. And then there are people who are re-enrolled automatically but aren't able to pay the premium. So they'll be disenrolled.
2: And it's likely people will continue dropping off as the year goes on, especially healthier people. Sabrina Corlett at Georgetown says there's already evidence that this steep drop in enrollment will lead to further increases in health insurance premiums next year.
3: It's early days yet, but what we can say is that what the initial rates that are coming in to state regulators, we're looking once again at double-digit rate increases.
2: Because, she says, when insurance companies have a smaller pool of sicker people they have to cover, their costs go up, so they raise premiums. I'm Samantha Fields for Marketplace.
0: Staying on the topic of healthcare, starting tomorrow, Medicare will begin covering GLP-1 drugs for weight loss. Patients will be able to access drugs such as Zepbound and Wegovy for a $50 monthly copay, much less than the hundreds of dollars the medications typically cost out of pocket. Marketplace's Nova Safo has more.
5: Medicare begins an 18-month pilot program tomorrow, providing GLP-1 drugs for weight loss. It is a pilot because Medicare under federal law has the ability to launch temporary programs, but can't cover weight loss drugs as part of its permanent Part D prescription drug coverage unless Congress changes the law. For now, Medicare will allow some patients through this pilot to access GLP-1 weight loss drugs for just $50 a month. Patients won't have to meet a deductible before that price kicks in, but they also won't be able to count the cost toward reaching their out-of-pocket spending cap for the year. To be eligible for coverage, patients must have a body mass index of 35 or higher, or must be diagnosed with one of a number of diseases. The health policy nonprofit KFF says nearly 4 million people could benefit. I'm Nova Safo for Marketplace.
0: Let's do the numbers. The FTSE in London is up 1.1%. Dow, S&P, and NASDAQ futures are up in the 0.1% to 0.2% range, with the Dow future up 60 points. The 10-year Treasury yield is down at 4.37%.
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0: As we prepare to mark the 250th anniversary of the United States, we're taking a look back at some of the defining moments that have shaped the American economy and how the choices made throughout our history shape the economy we live in now. Today, the first 50 years of our nation. We begin with money itself, which in the early republic was still in flux. States were printing their own currency, war debts were everywhere, and there was barely any credit. Enter the First Bank of the United States. Historian Jonathan Levy says the goal of the bank was to ease the credit problem stemming from the Revolutionary War and its aftermath, with the added benefit being
6: partly privately owned, privately subscribed, so private citizens could own the stock of the First Bank of the United States. So it was a very much a split public and private institution that both had a monopoly on the banking business of the United States government, but also made loans to private individuals to try to spur and support American commercial growth.
0: But not everyone saw it that way. To some of the era's biggest names, the bank wasn't a solution. It looked more like a betrayal of what the revolution stood for.
6: Thomas Jefferson thought that mutual interdependence was corruption, a corruption he identified with the British Empire, which was precisely the empire that the revolution had been fought against.
0: That same credit system would soon be used to finance the domestic slave trade.
6: What made possible the domestic slave trade was a very sophisticated mode of financing it. Credits made available, Southern banks are chartered, slaves become the principal form of collateral for the Southern credit economy through mortgage markets, through credit markets, through currency markets.
0: The system Levy refers to was sophisticated and brutal and came at an enormous human cost. People were bought, sold, used as collateral for loans and investments while providing the foundation for much of the nation's economic growth. Slavery also laid the groundwork for future economic and political divisions that risked the future of the country itself.
6: Most lasting characteristic of the first 50 years that's still with us is the conflict between capitalism and democracy.
0: That tension that Levy refers to shows up again and again in the fight over banks, in who could vote and participate in politics, and who was able to profit from the nation's economic dynamism. It's a tension, Levy says, has never been fully resolved. That was Jonathan Levy, professor of history at Sciences Po in Paris on the first 50 years of the U.S. economy. Tomorrow, a look at 1826 through 1876 and the Second Industrial Revolution. Our producers are Emma Condon, Tamar Fagan, Ashley Rodriguez, Ariana Rosas, and Erica Soderstrom. Our senior producer is Alex Schroeder. Our supervising senior producer is Meredith Gerritsen Morby. In Washington, I'm Kimberly Adams with the Marketplace Morning Report. 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

0: Good morning. Delegations from Iran and the U.S. are in Qatar to talk, but not face-to-face. The top Democrat on the House Foreign Affairs Committee shares the latest update to Congress on this hour of Morning Edition from NPR News. Thousands of people are sleeping on the streets of Venezuela. I'm Michelle Martin.
1: And I'm Steve Inskeep. Earthquakes destroyed many homes and left others unsafe. Our colleague Ada Peralta talks with people suddenly living in a park. Also, healthcare workers in the Democratic Republic of Congo can't protect themselves from Ebola. And we hear a case that AI has not yet wiped out many jobs. It's Tuesday, June 30th. This day in 1905, Albert Einstein submitted a paper about what would eventually be called the special theory of relativity. The news is next.
2: Live from NPR News in Washington, I'm Korva Coleman. The U.S. Supreme Court is expected to rule on birthright citizenship today. The 14th Amendment is interpreted to mean that any child born on U.S. soil is an American citizen. President Trump argues that's wrong. He says kids should not be U.S. citizens if their parents illegally entered the U.S. or if they're here temporarily. That includes temporary protected status, or TPS. NPR's Ximena Bustillo says the Supreme Court just gave Trump the power to end TPS.
3: The administration wants to limit how people can legally be in the country, and TPS is one way, and citizenship by birth is another. There are TPS recipients who have U.S. citizen children at the center of the birthright ruling, and even if birthright is supported by the court, immigrant advocates say that families may need to continue to be making this decision of whether to stay together.
2: NPR's Ximena Bustillo reporting. Officials in Venezuela say the earthquake death toll is now more than 1,700 people. Tens of thousands of others remain missing almost a week after two earthquakes hit northern Venezuela back to back. Ukraine launched another wave of attack drones into Russia overnight. As NPR's Charles Maines reports from Moscow, that included more attacks on the Russian capital.
4: Moscow authorities say an infant died when an intercepted drone fell on a home on the outskirts of the capital, just one of 60 drones destroyed by city air defenses. And Russia's defense ministry said its forces destroyed more than 400 Ukrainian attack drones in all, while providing no details on damage or injuries. Yet the wider effects of a sustained Ukrainian drone campaign targeting Russian energy infrastructure continue to be felt. Several thousand miles away, drivers in Russia's Far East described long waits at gas stations as fuel shortages continued to ripple across the country. Russian President Vladimir Putin has acknowledged inconveniences to the public, but insisted the problem is far from critical. Charles Maines, NPR News, Moscow.
2: A judge in Michigan has ordered that prediction market site Kalshi stop most of its activity in that state. As NPR's Bobby Allen reports, dozens of states are cracking down on the prediction market industry.
5: Kalshi says it will block anyone in Michigan from betting on sports after the state's attorney general accused the company of violating gambling laws. The Michigan judge ordering the ban makes it the second state where Kalshi has been pushed out following a similar restriction in Nevada. Both cases centered on sports betting on Kalshi, which represents more than 80% of the app's betting. Unlike sportsbooks, though, Kalshi allows wagering on sports without the approval of state regulators or having to pay state taxes. President Trump has vowed to protect the prediction market industry, where traders can bet on everything from the color of Trump's tie to foreign policy decisions. This month alone saw nearly $30 billion traded on Kalshi. Bobby Allen, NPR News.
2: You're listening to NPR. The Interior Department has released the names of three firefighters killed by a fast-moving wildfire in western Colorado on Saturday. NPR's Nate Rott reports.
6: The U.S. Wildland Fire Service says the three firefighters were assigned to a helicopter crew and working to contain a fire on the Colorado-Utah border when they were overtaken by flames. They were identified as Emily Barker, a 38-year-old from Michigan, Nick Hutcherson, a 27-year-old from Arizona, and Sydney Watson, a 27-year-old from Alabama. Two other firefighters were injured and are getting medical care. A dry winter has left many parts of the western U.S. parched. That dry vegetation, combined with strong winds and high temperatures, fueled explosive fire growth on a number of wildfires over the weekend. The Interior Department says an investigation into the burn-over incident is ongoing. Nate Rott, NPR News.
2: The National Interagency Fire Center says more than 50 large wildfires are burning in the U.S., mostly in the west. The largest blaze is the Cottonwood Fire in central Utah. That has scorched more than 140 square miles, and only 4% of it is contained. NASA is preparing to launch a spacecraft on a mission to save a space telescope. It's set to happen as early as tomorrow morning. That's when a satellite will be released by a jet. The satellite will zoom into space to save the telescope called the Neil Gehrels Swift Observatory. Scientists say that the telescope is slowly falling back to Earth. The satellite will try to boost the telescope to safety in a higher orbit. I'm Corva Coleman, NPR News in Washington.
7: And I'm Karen Brown for NEPM News. Good morning. Several Massachusetts sheriff's offices must release records of communication they've had with ICE. That's according to a court order issued last week. Joshua Dankoff is with Citizens for Juvenile Justice, an advocacy group that requested records from county sheriffs across the state. He says his group wants Beacon Hill lawmakers to pass legislation that would further limit interactions between state-level law enforcement and ICE.
8: So important that policymakers have the real information about what our local law enforcement, including police and sheriffs, are actually doing with ICE. This ruling clearly shows and clears the way for that information to come out before the bill is finalized.
7: The Barnstable County Sheriff says it will comply with the court order. The Middlesex County Sheriff says it's reviewing the decision. Other sheriff's offices did not respond to a request for comment. U.S. congressional candidate Jeremy Whalen is stepping up his campaign to unseat incumbent Richard Neal. This week, Whalen is in Ludlow, South Hadley, and Agawam for town hall appearances and door knocking. His campaign says he's gotten almost a dozen new endorsements from progressive organizations. Also running are Nadia Milleron and Bruce Hunt. Neal declined to participate in a forum with the other candidates. 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It's 7:07.
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1: It's Morning Edition from NPR News. I'm Steve Inskeep.
0: And I'm Michelle Martin. Good morning. The United States and Iran both say they've sent delegations to Qatar today.
1: They're showing up for talks over a long-term peace agreement, although as we will hear, it is not clear they actually will talk to each other. The two sides have traded attacks in recent days rather than words. In a moment, we'll talk with a member of Congress who's been hearing from the administration on their plans to resolve the war. We begin with the facts on the ground.
0: We're joined now by NPR's Ruth Sherlock in Beirut. Hello, Ruth.
10: Hi, good morning.
0: So President Trump said the U.S. and Iran had planned to meet. The Iranians say they are not. So what can you tell us about what's actually happening?
10: Well, the White House says President Trump's son-in-law, Jared Kushner, and Special Envoy Steve Witkoff have gone to Doha. But as you say, Iran says they're not there to meet them. Iran says this meeting is with Qatari officials on topics including the release of billions of dollars of frozen assets. That was in the Memorandum of Understanding, this MOU signed between the US and Iran. Iran's president has said he expects around half, $6 billion of these frozen assets in Qatar to be released in this interim phase. You know, underpinning the hurry here is this fundamental lack of trust on both sides, but the Iranians in particular are worried that with all the back and forth and failed previous talks, the Trump administration would renege on its commitments. And, you know, as you mentioned, it's not been going well recently. The Iranians are also furious about a separate deal the U.S. brokered between Israel and Lebanon.
0: So let's talk more about that deal. What are the Iranians unhappy with?
10: Well, Israel is fighting Hezbollah, the militia in Lebanon, which is heavily supported by Iran. And the deal says Hezbollah would be disarmed. And crucially, it makes Israel's full withdrawal from the large amounts of land it's occupying now here actually conditional on Hezbollah first disarming. Hezbollah was never part of the agreement and has outright rejected it, calling it a surrender of sovereignty. And this, though, has also been widely criticized by independent experts who say the problem here is the Lebanese army who would disarm Hezbollah is quite weak and is simply unable to do this. And therefore, this agreement essentially cedes Lebanese territory to Israel.
0: You've also been speaking to some of the people displaced from these southern areas. What are you hearing from them?
10: You know, people here told us they feel sold out by the Lebanese government over this deal. Many are from areas that are now controlled by Israel. Israel says it's weakened Hezbollah enough that the Lebanese army can now take over these southern border areas and oversee disarmament. But there is still support for Hezbollah in these areas by people who see them as a protector from Israel. Lebanon is a country of many religions with a long history of sectarian violence. I spoke with Ali Shaito, who's a mechanical engineering student who's displaced, you know, lives in a tent in Beirut. And he warned that if the Lebanese army tries to remove Hezbollah's weapons, it could push the country to civil war.
11: To have a war between each other, not with another country. No one could take the weapon of Hezbollah.
10: Lebanon's president insists that the Lebanese army will deploy to the southern border. Israel's agreed to withdraw initially from a couple of towns in the south that are going to be called pilot zones, where the Lebanese army would deploy and disarm Hezbollah. But as I said, many Lebanese are really worried about all this.
12: That's NPR's Ruth Sherlock joining us from Beirut. Ruth, thank you.
10: Thanks, Michelle.
1: Okay, the president's Middle East envoy, Steve Witkoff, joined Secretary of State Marco Rubio to brief lawmakers yesterday, and Representative Gregory Meeks of New York was on the call. He's the top Democrat on the House Foreign Affairs Committee, and he's on the line with us. Representative, good morning.
13: Good morning to you. Good to be with you.
1: Were you persuaded that the administration has a coherent plan to resolve the war?
13: No, I was basically just the opposite. And if you review this memorandum of understanding, it raises serious concerns. I mean, I think that it wasn't a briefing, I should say, also. It was a question and answer session, at least for those of us in the House. They didn't brief.
1: Okay.
13: They didn't say anything initially. It basically allowed members to ask questions.
1: Oh, okay. What was your question, if any?
13: Well, my question was as to what is meant by an open strait in this session. I said, that, you know, what does opening the strait mean in operational terms? And because the administration says that the strait will be toll-free. Iran says it reserves the right to charge transit fees, as it stated in, you know, and it says in point five that that could be. Hmm. And so I wanted to know what commitments did the administration make about tolling after the 60 days, and what is the legal mechanism for resolving any dispute if it arose?
1: And what did you hear back?
13: Well, I heard... You know, actually, nothing back from, I didn't hear any back. I heard from Rubio when he said there will absolutely be, Iran would not be allowed to toll. They wouldn't toll at all. But, you know, then I also heard at the session that they had with the Senate, because it does not say that in this MOU. And he says that Iran has not agreed that there would not be a toll, you know, but it doesn't make a difference what Iran says. So, you know, you see a difference, because I just checked with some of the senators what happened when they said there's a difference of what they said before the members of the House in this open forum questioning and what they said to the Senate. There seems to be continued differences of statements depending upon who they're talking to.
1: It seems at least clear that it's unresolved exactly what the future status of the Strait of Hormuz would be. Does the administration have some basis of agreement on Iran's nuclear program, a plan that they think is going to work?
13: Well, I didn't hear that either. Listen, if you heard the plan from what they've said initially before the war, that they had gotten rid of all the nuclear weapons and sites, etc. That's why it's completely obliterated. So I didn't hear anything that they said that showed that there was a need to do anything to go to war to this, you know, as opposed to what had happened in the prior June. So there was, you know, because the big issue is, why did we go to war without coming to Congress, and what was different after starting a war than before? And you really didn't hear any answers to that.
1: Representative Meeks, I want to ask about some statements the administration has made in public, and I'm curious if they talk about things the same way in private, because some of the public statements are baffling. And I speak as a citizen trying to understand, not critical, it's just baffling. Here's an example. The president has said it was a breakthrough that Iran at last agreed never to have a nuclear weapon. And some lawmakers have gone along with that and repeated that statement. At last, Iran has agreed.
14: As you probably know, Iran always says they don't want a weapon. They've said that for decades. The question is how to trust or verify that. So here's my question. When you're listening to Witkoff, when you're listening to Rubio in private, are they in touch with reality on that? Do they actually know what's going on?
13: No, I think that what they actually in private, what they said yesterday is when they talked about that, it sounded that their resolution was very similar to what the JCPOA said, you know, that there would be inspectors. The IAEA would be allowed to go in and to verify what was and what wasn't happening in that regard.
14: Okay, well, so they were aware that, the key is verification here. It's not what Iran says.
13: That's correct. That's what they said. But, you know, it's basically what had been agreed to, because as you've indicated, Iran has agreed to this before. It's not a breakthrough. It is something that they have agreed to with the JCPOA and were cooperating with. You know, I went to Geneva several times to talk to the IAEA, Mr. Russo, to find out whether or not they had cameras and whether they were continuing to watch what Iran was doing and how far would they, you know, what was their nuclear capabilities and et cetera. And they had information that said had more eyesight and more understanding of Iran's nuclear program than ever. But of course, when Mr. Trump came in, he ripped that agreement up. And now he seems to be wanting to go back to the status quo.
14: Very briefly, we heard from Ruth Sherlock about Israel remaining in Lebanon. Troops will stay in Lebanon. Do you think that's a wise course for the Israelis?
13: No, I think that what we need to do is to make sure that what we're doing is strengthening the Lebanese military so that they can take on Hezbollah. And that's what we've been focused on, and I continue to do that. We cannot have a continuation of, you know, civilian deaths that has taken place. And, you know, and I think that to get an agreement and make sure that we're having our GCC allies with us, they all want to make sure that there's no occupation of Lebanese territories.
14: Got it.
13: We want to make sure that we go after Hezbollah, and we want to make sure that the Lebanese army has the ability to go after Hezbollah, because Hezbollah is a threat.
14: Got to stop you there, Democratic Congressman Gregory Meeks of New York. Thanks so much.
2: The Alaska Supreme Court is ordering the name of a retired teacher to remain on the state's primary ballot. Dan Sullivan filed to run as a Republican against Alaska's junior U.S. senator, who is also a Republican and also named Dan Sullivan. Alaska Public Media's Liz Ruskin reports.
15: The challenger, Dan Sullivan, from the tiny town of Petersburg in southeast Alaska, says he's a genuine candidate, running because he's dissatisfied with his two-term senator.
16: For the last 12 years, having my representative share my name and continually do a job that, in my opinion, is not what helps people of Alaska, it just sort of hit harder maybe than it hits other people. You just take it a little more personally.
15: Senator Sullivan and his allies say the challenger is a sham who is trying to confuse voters and throw the race for the Democratic candidate, Mary Peltola. Peltola and her party say they had nothing to do with the second Sullivan candidacy. In Alaska's August primary, all candidates appear on the same ballot, and the top four of any party advance to the general election. The court left it up to the Division of Elections to decide how the challenger's name will appear on the ballot. The two Sullivans have different middle initials, but the division says that wouldn't be enough to avoid voter confusion. Senator Sullivan campaign spokesman Nate Adams says the court's decision lets an election manipulator on the ballot.
17: That said, we are encouraged by the fact that the director of the Division of Elections will be able to use her expertise to best differentiate between the Petersburg fraud and the incumbent, Senator Dan Sullivan, ultimately to the benefit of all Alaska voters.
15: One option election officials have proposed is to strip the challenger of his Republican label. His attorney says that wouldn't be legal. For NPR News, I'm Liz Ruskin.
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7: 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Coming up, 6 days after back-to-back earthquakes in Venezuela, the scale of the devastation is still emerging.
19: You know, a big chunk of coastline over 20 miles just has building after building collapsed or about to collapse.
7: Thousands of people are homeless, and the death toll continues to rise. That story is ahead as Morning Edition continues. 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
7: The forecast today, a slight chance of showers and thunderstorms after 3, a high near 91. Tonight, also a chance of thunderstorms with a low around 70. Tomorrow, more rain is possible in the afternoon, and it will be partly sunny and hot with a high near 98. Even hotter on Thursday and Friday with a high near 100 and 101. 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
1: 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I'm Michelle Martin.
2: And I'm Steve Inskeep. Our next guest questions how many jobs are really lost to artificial intelligence. It is true that many people have been laid off. It is also true that many companies say they're cutting jobs because of AI. Sayesh Kapoor asserts that what they say is not always the whole truth. Kapoor is a computer scientist who has worked in tech and currently studies at Princeton University. The title of his blog gives his point of view. That title is AI as Normal Technology. Kapoor and his co-author looked more closely at corporate layoffs in software engineering.
3: I think a lot of companies, when they lay off workers, have reached out to this convenient excuse that generative AI and advances in AI systems have been the leading cause for these layoffs. But when we looked at the data, we found that in most cases, companies that have resorted to these excuses have also had other pressures. For example, many companies overhired right after the COVID-19 pandemic. Many companies have had a lot of pressure from shareholders in order to increase their revenues or decrease their spending. And I think at the same time, generative AI comes along as a convenient excuse for these CEOs. And so what we found is that in a lot of cases, companies that have made bold claims, these claims were actually also coincidentally sort of timed with the shares not doing well, or there being a lot of pressure from investors in reducing costs.
2: So these are not layoffs that are early signs of changing the world. These are just the same kind of layoffs that companies have always made.
3: We believe so. That's right.
2: And how many examples of this did you check out?
3: I mean, I think we've seen over half a dozen such examples. We've seen analyses from economic analysis firms saying that when companies are preparing for AI-driven layoffs, in most cases, in 9 out of 10 cases, they don't even have an AI application that's ready to fill in those jobs.
2: Wow.
3: And when we've seen surveys of thousands of global executives, we've seen that in many cases, when companies do make these headcount reductions as a result of AI, they are mostly about the potential for what AI could do in the future, rather than what AI systems can already do today.
2: I was interested that you decided to focus on a field that is presumed to be extremely vulnerable to losing jobs to AI, software engineering. That's supposed to be something that AI should be super good at. Is it turning out there is something intrinsically human even about coding?
3: You know, AI systems are getting a lot better at coding. What today's AI systems can do for writing code is nothing short of revolutionary. This is perhaps one of the most important changes to the profession in over a few decades worth of time. And yet, the impact on the software engineering profession as a whole, we think, will be far more muted than what many people have said. And that's because the job of a software engineer.
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1: One other example that comes to mind is that of radiology. About a decade ago, Jeffrey Hinton, who is a Nobel laureate, said that we should stop training radiologists now because it's clear that within 5 years, AI systems are going to do better than radiologists. 10 years later, there's a global shortage of radiologists. Hmm. That's not because AI systems can't read x-rays or can't read radiology scans. They can. They're very good at the job, often better than radiologists. But radiologists do so much more than reading x-ray scans. In fact, even if AI systems automate that specific task, radiologists can do a lot more. In fact, in many cases, we can increase the number of radiologists because it's now cheaper to hire radiologists because they don't need specific kinds of skill sets.
2: If companies are not looking at the opportunity to eliminate their workforces, why are they investing trillions of dollars in artificial intelligence? Isn't that the point, ultimately, to save money?
1: I think we can look at it two ways. Of course, one of the ways in which companies can realize or recoup the investment is by saving money. The other option, though, is to grow the pie. It is to create so many new products and services that enter the market that this is how you can pay for all of the investment that has been put into AI. Now, it remains to be seen whether these investments would be recouped using substitution for existing labor or creating entirely new markets for creating value. But we would place our bets on the latter.
2: I want to ask about one more aspect of this, and it's not firing existing workers, but companies creating new junior level employees. Is there evidence that there is, in fact, a soft market for young people just getting out of college, looking for their first job because companies are less and less interested in people at that level?
1: I think this is certainly a possibility. And I think as opposed to the story of AI causing mass layoffs, this is one where we should be putting more emphasis on. A lot of what junior employees did at a firm is to carry out these specific tasks while they learned on the job, while they learned the ropes for what made them more competent across a bigger array of what constitutes their job. But now that AI systems can carry out these small, well-scoped tasks more easily, I think this does reduce the payoff for a lot of firms for hiring junior workers. And so in some sense, it creates a collective action problem. Of course, companies might hesitate to hire junior employees, and we're seeing some very early initial evidence of that. But at the same time, this is the very workforce that will go on to be the future senior employees and the decision makers at the firm. So I think there are lots of ways that policymakers can step in to resolve this kind of collective action problem. But I do think this is one that's worth taking more seriously than the story of mass layoffs from AI.
2: Bottom line, you're saying if you've already got a job, don't worry too much about AI. But if you do not yet have your first job, you should worry about AI.
1: One other thing that I would add as a wrinkle to this is, if you are in a field which is exposed to AI in some way, it is worth figuring out how that field will evolve in the next few years. Because even if you do keep your job, I think software engineering and many other fields will face dramatic changes over the next decade or so. This is something that is coming your way. Regardless of whether it leads to job losses, it might lead to the nature of many different professions changing significantly.
2: Sayesh Kapoor of Princeton, thanks so much.
1: Thanks a lot for having me.

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1: The upcoming 4th of July weekend is expected to set travel records. U.S. airlines are carrying more passengers than ever. It's all testing the limits of the aviation system.
2: It's clear that the biggest threat to healthy and competitive airline industry, it's our short-staffed and woefully antiquated air traffic control system.
1: I'm Scott Detrow. 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
3: 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Slight chance of showers and thunderstorms this afternoon, a high near 91. Tomorrow, the high is near 98. 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
4: Live from NPR News in Washington, I'm Louise Schiavone. President

0: President Trump says he has not decided whether he'll sign a bipartisan housing bill. NPR's Stephen Bisaha has details.
1: Speaking with reporters in the Oval Office, President Trump dismissed the housing bill as unimportant.
2: Big deal. It's a yawn. Some people say it's wonderful. To me, compared to the Save America Act, just about everything is a big yawn.
1: The Save America Act is Trump's election overhaul bill that would mandate strict proof of citizenship requirements. Trump said last week he wants that bill passed first. Republicans and Democrats in Congress overwhelmingly voted in favor of the housing bill last week. The legislation aims to encourage home building across the country to lower costs. Stephen Bisaha, NPR News.
0: A couple of consequential decisions are anticipated as the U.S. Supreme Court today wraps up the work of the court term. Rulings are expected on issues related to birthright citizenship and transgender sports bans. The president has attempted to unilaterally alter the nation's guarantee of citizenship to people born in the U.S., barring citizenship for children born here to parents who are undocumented immigrants or without permanent legal status. The justices are also expected to weigh in on two cases on state bans on transgender girls competing in scholastic sports. Dow futures higher, up about 105. This is NPR. In Venezuela, more than 1,700 people have died in massive earthquakes that struck last week. Thousands are now homeless as the death toll continues to rise. NPR's Ada Peralta reports on rescue operations in Caracas.
3: Overnight, rescue crews did manage to extract one person with life, but they are now digging through rubble, and the chances of finding people alive is diminishing. Jorge Rodriguez, the president of the National Assembly, said more than 5,000 people were injured and that 855 buildings had been damaged. 189 of them were completely collapsed. The government says they've opened shelters, but on the streets of Caracas, the displaced are sleeping on sidewalks and in parks. Ada Peralta, NPR News, Caracas.
0: In Monaco, authorities are investigating an explosives attack there aimed at a Ukrainian construction tycoon. Authorities say three people were seriously injured, including Ukrainian builder Vadim Yermolaev. A Ukrainian news site says Yermolaev was targeted 3 years ago by Ukrainian sanctions for ties to Russia. Police in the Principality of Monaco consider this a case of attempted murder, but they're not saying that it is a terrorism investigation. Record-breaking heat is expected from the Midwest to the Northeast this week, affecting several World Cup host cities and millions of Americans. I'm Louise Schiavone, NPR News, Washington.
4: And this is NEPM News. Good morning, I'm Karen Brown. Springfield police teamed up with state police for a slew of arrests and citations this week. Western Mass News reports they arrested 51 people for drugs and other crimes and gave out hundreds of motor vehicle tickets, code violations, and trespass notices all over 24 hours. The Hamden County District Attorney said the coordinated effort makes neighborhoods safer. No excuse absentee voting is one of several Connecticut laws taking effect July 1st. The law removes restrictions on absentee voting and allows any eligible Connecticut voter to cast an absentee ballot without the need to provide a reason. And the U.S. Department of Justice is suing Massachusetts to stop public colleges and universities from offering in-state tuition and financial aid to non-citizens living in the state without authorization. The lawsuit targets Massachusetts' tuition equity law, which went into effect 3 years ago. The DOJ filed a similar lawsuit against Rhode Island. This is NEPM.
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6: 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I'm Steve Inskeep.
7: And I'm Michelle Martin. Good morning. In Venezuela, more than 1,700 people have died from two major earthquakes. There's also another crisis. Thousands of other people have been left without a place to live. NPR's Ada Peralta reports.
8: In the middle of Caracas, residents of a brick mid-rise have set up a tent camp at a park across the street. The building was government housing, but whole families are now sleeping in the middle of this park. Mirna Castillo says when the earthquake struck, the building swayed violently. There was a stampede to get out, and now they just don't feel safe. How are we going to live in a place that's about to crack open? She says the whole thing was so scary, her 7-year-old daughter started convulsing. She shakes her head. Venezuela was already in political and economic chaos. It's hard to find ourselves once again in the middle of another chaos. It's just one chaos after another. She says the government has offered no help. An inspector showed up, said the building was fine, and then changed his mind as soon as an aftershock hit. She feels abandoned. The government has offered them no shelter, no direction. So we count on God, she says. If it was for politicians, we'd die. And the government gives us even less hope, she says. The government of Venezuela says they are pulling out all the stops to deal with this catastrophe. They've said that they will open large camps to house people left without a home. But across Caracas and the northern coast, thousands are living on sidewalks, in parks, on football fields. In La Guaira, the worst hit part of the country, the living walk among the dead. I find Jemairi Blanco standing next to her couch. Her apartment building is now on its side. One of her neighbors is dead under it, and the smell of decomposition fills the air. Right now, we're just adrift. She and her neighbors decided to walk into the apartment to rescue some of their belongings. Every time they've walked in, they were scared the building might crumble. They don't know where they will end up, she says, but she doesn't want to be a bother. She took out a mattress and a sectional white couch that took so much work to buy. But she doesn't know where any of this will go. It's not easy, she says. Tears fill her eyes.
9: No es fácil. Tanto luchar. Tanto luchar.
8: We've struggled so much, she repeats. We've struggled so much. It's not easy. Eder Peralta, NPR News, La Guaira, Venezuela.
6: Next, we learn what it's like to be a healthcare worker battling Ebola. The outbreak in the Democratic Republic of Congo has killed more than 300 people. The living rely on health clinics that barely functioned even before this outbreak because of war and poverty in the eastern province of Ituri. Emmett Livingstone reports that for healthcare workers, every patient they treat also poses a risk.
10: Community nurse Moise Bulabantu is on his cell phone. He's in his tiny clinic serving about 40,000 people in the suburbs of Bunia, the capital of Ituri. An alert about a possible Ebola case has just come in. There are a lot of cases, he says. Of about 14 alerts we receive every day, about 10 meet the definition for Ebola. It frightens us, the community nurse says, because we don't have protective equipment. We're extremely afraid. Bulabantu, who is 38, looks pale and overworked. Not only does he lack protective equipment, but in his clinic, a low wooden building of several rooms, he has no way of isolating suspected cases.
11: Baba, mama, kaka, na dada.
10: In Bunia, which has the biggest caseload, a large screen in the city's central plaza plays a health warning listing Ebola symptoms such as fever, headaches, and vomiting. This message urges anyone with symptoms to seek medical treatment. Lots of people are sickening and dying at home, unnoticed. The province is about the size of West Virginia and is very rural. It has few good roads, several ongoing armed conflicts, and about 900,000 people living in displacement camps.
12: Anyone who shows the compassion and the care to take care of those who are sick in an Ebola outbreak end up being the next victim. And that's what makes this disease so terrible, right? So family members who take care of their loved ones, healthcare workers, clinics and hospitals.
10: Shannon Hamilton is the team lead for evangelical aid organization Samaritan's Purse in Ituri. Aid organizations are trying to train health staff across Ituri, but the scale of what needs to be done is daunting. Ebola has been reported in over half of the province's health zones, many of them difficult to access.
12: There's about 22 or 23 health zones now that are affected by the outbreak. A lot of those health zones aren't receiving a lot of that training and resources and support yet at this time.
10: This challenge is more acute outside of Bunia, the province's only city. Take Nyankunde Hospital, where an American doctor contracted Ebola in the early days of the epidemic. He was evacuated and later recovered. Health workers here still say they aren't receiving enough PPE.
13: Bonjour, moi c'est Dr. Désiré Douabou.
10: Désiré Douabou is the head doctor of the Nyankunde Health Zone.
13: La situation, bon, elle n'est pas rose, hein? C'est tellement difficile.
10: It's not a rosy situation, says Douabou. It's so difficult. Eight hospital staff have been infected and one student doctor has died. The first recorded Ebola case in Nyankunde, a pregnant woman, also infected other patients because she wasn't isolated. She died soon after being admitted. Conditions are better than they were several weeks ago because a new Ebola treatment center is opening next door. But when we visited in mid-June, people suspected of having Ebola were still mixing with others. And one small restroom facility served all the patients, regardless of their illness. Douabou says that he and his colleagues summon the courage to help the sick because they must. But without enough PPE, the stress of getting infected is always there. In Ituri, even the smallest gesture, opening a door, touching a chair, have become a calculated risk. As Ebola spreads through these under-resourced clinics, the line between caregiver and patient grows ever thinner. For NPR News, I'm Emmett Livingstone in Bunia.

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1: And you are listening to 88.5 NEPM at 7:42. I'm Karen Brown. This Independence Day marks 250 years since the Declaration of Independence was adopted, and some long-standing July 4th festivities in Western Mass will be adding extra touches for the occasion. NEPM's Adam Frenier reports.
2: In Springfield, the usual fireworks display will take place on the banks of the Connecticut River. But this year, the Springfield Symphony Orchestra will perform prior to that for the first time in nearly three decades. Judy Matt is the president of the Spirit of Springfield, which organizes the event. She says there will also be other fun activities for children to mark the 250th.
3: We have face painters and balloon characters, and everyone that goes through them, they're getting stickers with the 250th logo on it.
2: Pittsfield will hold its annual Independence Day parade, which dates back to the early 19th century. Parade Committee President Rebecca Breen says some of the musical acts will be evocative of the days of the Revolution.
4: Our music selections actually were very much focused on fife and drum corps, so we have quite a number of that type of activity.
2: And in the Hampshire County hill town of Chesterfield, a full day of activities, including its parade, will be held. Event organizer Leslie Kellogg says people continue to flock on the 4th of July to this tiny town of 1,100.
5: It has a special feel to the parade up in Chesterfield. It's very warm and hometowny, and it's all your good thoughts about Norman Rockwell seem to just come true.
2: Several other communities will hold fireworks displays. For NEPM News, I'm Adam Frenier.
1: 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There is an extreme heat watch in effect this week in Western Massachusetts. Today, the high should be near 91 with a chance of showers and thunderstorms this afternoon. Tomorrow, sunny and hot, chance of showers and a high near 98. Could be 101 or 100 on Thursday and Friday. 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
0: I'm Steve Inskeep.
8: And I'm Leila Faldin. Global oil prices have now fallen since their highs when the Iran war began. But those high prices had a lasting impact, and energy watchers say it's accelerated the transition from oil and gas to renewable energy and electric vehicles. We're joined now by NPR's energy and climate solutions correspondent Julia Simon to talk about this. Good morning, Julia.
9: Good morning, Leila.
8: So why do researchers see this war as so important in the global energy story?
9: You know, this recent war really laid bare the precarity of fossil fuels. Iran effectively shut the Strait of Hormuz, which cut off oil and natural gas supplies. Prices obviously shot up. And Leila, this is the second time in 4 years that you're seeing this kind of major supply and price shock, the first being the Russian invasion of Ukraine. Meanwhile, you have countries turning to these technologies that are basically impervious to whatever happens in the Strait of Hormuz, those being solar, batteries, and electric vehicles.
8: So countries aren't just going back to fossil fuel imports?
9: Yeah, the reason that many countries aren't just going back to the same old fossil fuel imports is energy security. Many countries that import oil and natural gas feel like if a fossil fuel energy crisis happens again, they don't want to be vulnerable to it. India is one example. Kaushik Deb leads the India team at the University of Chicago's Energy Policy Institute. He says in India, they don't want to rely on imported energy.
10: What this crisis is doing is kind of creating the need for this energy transition to happen much faster. And this is where the transformation to electric in the transportation side or increasing the share of renewables in the electricity grid is kind of so central.
9: And there is another reason, Layla, why many countries are less interested in importing fossil fuels, and that's that the alternative, solar batteries and EVs, have gotten a lot cheaper.
8: And I'm assuming that has to do with China?
9: You are right. China has dramatically increased production of these technologies and drove down the cost. And China's just churning out exports all around the world. Chinese battery exports, they're up 69% in March compared to last year. And their solar exports in March are up 84% compared to last year. Dele Kuti is global head of energy and infrastructure for Standard Bank. That's the largest bank in Africa. He says because of cheap Chinese technologies, investing in these solar projects across Africa just makes financial sense.
11: Chinese crashed the markets. Then we started looking at, you know, when it comes to solar projects, it's actually not bad, you know, from cost perspective.
9: So you have developing economies developing with renewable energy in addition to fossil fuels.
8: Okay, so what does this all mean for long-term oil demand?
9: It doesn't look good for oil long-term, Layla, with all these new EVs. That means a lot less people filling up their cars with gas around the world. Before the war in Iran, the International Energy Agency was expecting global oil demand to rise this year, but the disruptions caused by the Strait of Hormuz led them to downgrade expectations to a decline in oil demand this year.
8: So, Julia, you told us the global story, but what about here in the U.S.? What's the story here?
9: Here in the U.S., the Trump administration is doubling down on oil, natural gas, and coal. EV sales may be up in the rest of the world, not in the U.S. In the U.S., new EV sales are down, according to Cox Automotive. So in some ways, the U.S. is becoming an outlier in the global energy transition.
8: That's NPR's Julia Simon. Thank you, Julia.
9: Thank you, Layla.
12: This is NEPM. I'm Karen Brown. Coming up, many Americans are anticipating a Supreme Court ruling on birthright citizenship, something President Trump has been focused on.
13: In terms of for the good of the country, it would be great if they did they didn't allow it. It would be great.
12: More on the potential impact of this decision and on last week's other immigration-related rulings. That's ahead as Morning Edition continues.
14: This is Shankar Vedantam of Hidden Brain. I'm thrilled to share that I'll be part of NEPM's Smart and Funny People series at the Academy of Music in Northampton on Friday, August 21st. I'll be discussing 7 psychological insights from the first decade of the show. All of them have made my life better, and I think they'll do the same for you. Get your tickets at nepm.org/smartandfunny.
12: Extreme heat warnings later this week. Also today, a slight chance of showers and thunderstorms after 3 p.m. and a high near 91. Does start getting quite hot tomorrow, a high near 98, and Thursday and Friday, highs near 100 degrees, also sunny. 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

0: It's Morning Edition from NPR News. I'm Steve Inskeep.
1: And I'm Michelle Martin. Good morning. Black bear encounters are on the rise in Tennessee. Instead of trying to control the bear population, wildlife managers there are promoting peaceful coexistence. From WPLN and the Appalachian Mid-South Newsroom, Caroline Eggers reports.
2: Along a steep forested hillside in Gatlinburg, Tennessee wildlife biologist Janelle Musser is looking for black bears. Before long, a woman in the distance calls out excitedly.
3: So just be cautious.
2: It's a female bear, maybe about 200 pounds. And she has two cubs with her.
4: Look at them.
2: The mama bear eats grass while the cubs practice climbing up trees. Musser says this is how people should experience bears, at a safe distance.
5: Something so amazing as this is to see bears, to see a female with cubs and them doing what they're supposed to be doing.
2: As opposed to seeing them go through trash, open up car doors, or worse. State officials say there are about 6,000 bears in Tennessee today. Populations have been trending up in recent decades, even as the state allows hunters to kill a few hundred bears each year. But the animals used to live all over forested areas of the U.S. In the South, they mostly retreated to the Appalachian Mountains after centuries of intense hunting and logging. Matt Drury of the Appalachian Trail Conservancy says their limited habitat is still under threat.
6: And in the face of climate change, especially forest types that are at higher elevations, they can't migrate any higher in the mountain if they're already on the top.
2: Take extreme weather. 2 years ago, a tropical storm dumped record rainfall and wrecked hundreds of thousands of acres of Appalachian forest. A lack of water is also an issue. In mid-May, the Great Smoky Mountains National Park was in severe drought. Former longtime park ranger Greg Grieco says that worsens springtime food scarcity.
7: This time of year, bears' diets are pretty much limited to salad and grubs.
2: That can push bears to search for food around people. Already, the city of Gatlinburg bought bear-proof dumpsters and required them at homes and rentals. All over town, signs teach people how to keep trash out of cars and outdoor spaces. But sometimes, that's not enough. Musser, the wildlife agent, pulls into a driveway of a rental cabin. Two people are on the porch near a cage with an adolescent bear inside.
8: Hello. Have you guys seen any other ones milling about the trap?
2: The renter, Mason Eade, says it's just a lone bear. He's visiting from Ohio with Shanna Bicknell. After getting groceries one day, bears got into their car within minutes. Then, on
9: our second day here, we had four bears get into the cabin. They popped the lock on the sliding door.
2: They weren't there, but a neighbor saw them and shooed them away. Bicknell says she's been to Gatlinburg many times and had never seen bears.
10: Before this trip, they almost kind of like felt like a myth.
2: While perhaps surreal, the situation is uncomfortable, especially for the little bear, who wasn't the target, so Musser releases it back into the wild. But the other bears may face euthanization if they're caught. Musser says that happens when a bear opens a door into a home, potentially becoming a public safety risk.
8: Because that bear's now learned to do that, and it's probably not going to stop that behavior.
2: That's why she says people need to learn to coexist with bears and not give them a reason to get close. For NPR News, I'm Caroline Eggers in Gatlinburg, Tennessee.
0: Maybe you could get away from a bear in the woods in the mountains using a skateboard. Some skateboarders are taking their sport far beyond skate parks and sidewalks for downhill skating, which is getting more popular. You need a short board, a steep road, and a pair of high-tech gloves that you will use to navigate sharp turns. Blue Ridge Public Radio's Laura Hackett reports from the mountainous terrain of western North Carolina.
11: Can everyone just drop from where Tyler is?
12: Pinner's Cove Road is one of many winding hills around Asheville. It's dotted with a few homes, a ton of trees, and panoramic views of the Blue Ridge Mountains. But what brings a group of about 20 skaters here on this day are the many twists and turns in the road. The skaters are about to drop in for a mile and a half downhill stretch. Right before, they all clap pucks, round plastic discs attached to gloves that they use as brakes. Shortly after this good luck ritual, it's go time. Skaters tuck down and zoom down the straightaways until they hit a switchback. Then they lean and use their hands, pucks, and all the strength they have to make the turn. Griffin Adams says these tight curves bring more than a cheap thrill.
4: When you get to that level and you're skating roads like this, it's complete bliss and freedom. I think it might look like daredevil, adrenaline stuff. Like, there is some meditative aspect to it.
12: Though downhill skating is still a pretty niche sport, people like Adams are raising its profile on social media by having a video crew document downhill runs. The sport formally made its debut at the World Skate Games in 2019. Now there are annual races in places like Hawaii and Puerto Rico. One day, Adams hopes top athletes can get paid to compete.
4: Chasing hills, it takes a lot of dedication, and you're not in it for the glory or the money, because there is none of it. So you end up spending all your money, time, and effort.
12: For some, the sport was the reason to make Asheville their home. Marcella Delgado came all the way from Southern California.
13: We all moved here to skate because of the roads and the people.
14: Including yourself.
13: Yeah. Yeah, no, Asheville was always the goal. As soon as I found out what it was like, the roads that they were skating here, I moved here as soon as I could.
12: One reason Asheville is attractive for hill chasers is that it's still legal for skaters to share the roads with cars, as long as they go no more than 30 miles an hour. Other places across the country have banned downhill skating altogether. Adams says hill chasers follow the rules of the road and make sure to stay in their lane.
4: I know that on the surface it could look reckless, it could look like folks are out of control, but I mean, there's a lot of accountability in our community.
12: Keeping everyone safe is a group sport, he says. There are people who look out for cars and communicate with walkie-talkies. This approach helps the skaters develop more positive relationships with other road users. On Pinner's Cove Road, they also help 71-year-old resident Ken Leitz with litter cleanups.
15: With their service and my communicating with my community, my neighborhood, everyone's gotten on board and they're really positive about the skateboarders.
12: So at least on Pinner's Cove Road, skateboarders have found a welcome place for their extreme sport. For NPR News, I'm Laura Hackett in Asheville, North Carolina.
0: Everyone's gotten on board, he says. Good one. It's Morning Edition from NPR News. I'm Steve Inskeep.
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0: Good morning. President Trump began his second term by attacking more than a century of consensus over who is an American citizen. The Supreme Court ruling on Trump's effort is expected this morning. It's Morning Edition from NPR News. The president won a case this week giving him more power to fire federal regulators at will. I'm Steve Inskeep.
1: And I'm Michelle Martin. Why did the Supreme Court treat Trump's attempt to fire a member of the Federal Reserve differently? Also, how paying off the medical debt of more than 1,600 people united a church congregation in North Carolina, and a lasting legacy of the first black legislators in Athens, Georgia. It is Tuesday, June 30th. On this day in 2022, Ketanji Brown Jackson became the first black woman on the Supreme Court. News is next.
2: Live from NPR News in Washington, I'm Korva Coleman. The U.S. and Iran say they have both sent delegations to Qatar. President Trump had said yesterday there would be a meeting, but it's not clear the representatives will meet together. In recent days, Iran has fired on U.S. allies in the Gulf, and the U.S. has fired on Iran. NPR's Ruth Sherlock says both sides are supposed to focus on the memo of understanding that they signed.
3: Underpinning the hurry here is this fundamental lack of trust on both sides, but the Iranians in particular are worried that with all the back and forth and failed previous talks, the Trump administration would renege on its commitments. And it's not been going well recently. The Iranians are also furious about a separate deal the U.S. brokered between Israel and Lebanon.
2: NPR's Ruth Sherlock reporting. The U.S. Supreme Court is expected to rule today on President Trump's challenge to a constitutional provision. This was enacted after the Civil War, and it has long been interpreted to guarantee American citizenship to every child born on U.S. soil. NPR's Nina Totenberg reports.
4: Trump has long maintained that the 14th Amendment was intended to cover only former slaves and their children. That was not the holding of the Supreme Court in 1898, the last time it ruled on the issue, nor was it the practice even in World War II when babies born to Japanese citizens in U.S. detention camps were automatically granted American citizenship. But Trump, on his first day of his second term, issued an executive order barring automatic citizenship for babies born in the U.S. whose parents entered the country illegally or who are living here legally on temporary visas.
5: We're the only country in the world that does this with birthright.
4: That's actually not true. More than 30 countries have birthright citizenship laws. Nina Totenberg, NPR News, Washington.
2: Today is primary election day in Colorado. Democrats hope their nominees will help them win control of the House of Representatives. From Colorado Public Radio, Ray Solomon reports.
6: Democratic voters in Colorado's 8th congressional district will choose a candidate to challenge Republican incumbent Gabe Evans in a toss-up race that could determine control of the U.S. House. Democratic State Representative Manny Rutenel is the frontrunner, and he's considered more progressive than his opponent, former State Representative Shannon Byrd. In Denver, longtime Congresswoman Diana DeGette is facing an uphill battle to protect her seat from a primary challenger on her left, Democratic Socialist Melot Kiros. Meanwhile, Colorado Governor Jared Polis is term limited, and voters across the state are choosing nominees from both major parties to replace him. One of the Democratic candidates is sitting U.S. Senator Michael Bennet. For NPR News, I'm Ray Solomon.
2: This is NPR. It's been nearly a week since back-to-back earthquakes hit northern Venezuela. The government says the death toll has climbed to more than 1,700 people. Tens of thousands of others remain missing. The National Weather Service has put more than 62 million people under heat cautions today. There's a wave of dangerously hot weather sweeping from the central U.S. toward the east. Temperatures will feel above 100 degrees today from eastern Kansas to central Michigan. It could feel like 109 degrees today in Green Bay, Wisconsin. Portugal is bracing for its 6th heat wave this year. That's the same number as there was in all of last year. Officials fear the heat will cause more deaths and increase the risk of wildfires. Allison Roberts reports from Lisbon.
7: Health authorities in Portugal have warned older and vulnerable people in particular to take precautions as temperatures soar as high as 110 degrees. Employers are being told to assign heavier work only in the cooler hours and to ensure workers take regular breaks. Wildfires are a major concern, with all but a handful of coastal municipalities at very high or maximum fire risk. Portugal is among Europe's most heavily forested countries, and fragmented ownership means many plots have long been neglected, making fires prone to spread in the hilly interior. It's a problem that's here to stay, given how climate change is contributing to ever more frequent and intense heat waves. For NPR News, I'm Alison Roberts in Lisbon.
2: There are three matches at the World Cup today. Ivory Coast plays Norway, France meets Sweden, and Mexico faces Ecuador. I'm Corva Coleman, NPR News.
8: And for NAPM News, I'm Karen Brown. Good morning. Two Massachusetts colleges will soon become the first in the state to offer three-year bachelor's degrees. The State Board of Higher Education approved pilot programs at Merrimack College and Suffolk University. As WBUR's Emily Piper Villillo reports, the schools join a national movement that aims to make college faster and more affordable.
9: Starting in the fall of 2027, students at Merrimack College can earn a three-year degree in psychology, communication, criminal justice, or business administration. At Suffolk, they can do the same in health administration. The programs don't squeeze a four-year degree into less time. They actually require fewer credits. Marisa Kelly is the president of Suffolk University.
10: The students for whom this is the right choice are students who absolutely are very clear on what they want to do and for whatever reason want to get to that goal more quickly.
9: The degrees will be called Applied Bachelors to set them apart from standard four-year programs. For the New England News Collaborative, I'm Emily Piper Villillo.
8: Thursday, a hand recount of East Hampton's successful $6.9 million Proposition 2.5 override begins. The Daily Hampshire Gazette reports the override passed by 239 votes. Opponents petitioned for a recount. About 6,000 people voted in total. Today, a slight chance of showers and thunderstorms, a high near 91 before an extreme heat watch begins later this week. 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
0: It's Morning Edition from NPR News. I'm Steve Inskeep.
12: And I'm Michelle Martin. Good morning. This is the last day of the U.S. Supreme Court's current term, and several major rulings are expected. Two cases involve bans on transgender athletes.
0: The case attracting the most attention is about birthright citizenship and whether it should still be automatically granted to any child born in the United States.
12: Here to tell us more about this is NPR immigration policy correspondent Ximena Bustillo. Ximena, good morning.
13: Good morning.
12: So, you know, this had been considered a settled issue. So how did it get before the court, and how might it go?
13: President Trump signed an executive order on his first day in office barring citizenship for children born in the U.S. if parents entered the country illegally or are here on a temporary status, like a visa. It brings into question the 14th Amendment to the Constitution that says, quote, all persons born or naturalized in the U.S. and subject to the jurisdiction thereof are citizens of the United States. A decision siding with Trump would upend over a century of legal precedent and raise several logistical challenges for millions of mixed-status families. But if Trump loses in court, it would be a blow to one of his several immigration-related campaign promises.
12: Hey, man, you know, we're still sorting through the effects of immigration rulings that came last week, mainly one on temporary protected status, or TPS. You've been following this very closely. How has that played out?
13: Right. And that gave the administration more power to end TPS, particularly for Haitians and Syrians. And that's a program that allows people to stay in the U.S. because their countries have been considered unsafe to return to. The administration is arguing they need to either find a way to adjust their status or leave. And now hundreds of thousands of people are waiting to see when they may lose permission to legally live and work in the U.S.
12: You mentioned that the case was specifically about Haitians and Syrians, mm-hmm. but other groups could be affected next, I take it. So who are they?
13: Right. Officially, there are only 4 countries that still have TPS that has not reached an expiration date yet. That's Lebanon, El Salvador, Sudan, and Ukraine. And some Venezuelans still also have an active TPS. This all totals to more than 250,000 people. And all of these designations will expire by the end of this year. El Salvador particularly has had TPS since 2001. And I spoke with Todd Schulte of Forward.us, an immigrant advocacy group. And he says it's possible that by the end of the year, there's no one with TPS.
14: These are people who have been building their lives here for over a quarter century. And there is no precedent in modern immigration history for revoking status, population like that.
13: I asked the Department of Homeland Security whose status they could terminate next, but they didn't respond. And this administration has been a sharp critic of TPS, arguing that the program is meant to be temporary.
12: Overall, then, how could the court end up shaping Trump's immigration policy, if you can put all this together from TPS to this birthright citizenship issue?
13: For a lot of families, it's just all related. The administration wants to limit how people can legally be in the country. And TPS is one way, and citizenship by birth is another. There are TPS recipients who have U.S. citizen children at the center of the birthright ruling. And even if birthright is supported by the court, immigrant advocates say that families may need to continue to be making this decision of whether to stay together. And, you know, there was a lot of focus on people here without legal status. And the administration's policies have been focusing more towards narrowing legal migration. And sending these cases to be litigated at the highest court underscores that message.
12: That is NPR. Our immigration policy correspondent, Jimena Bustillo. Jimena, thank you.
13: Thank you.
0: As so often happens when there is Supreme Court news, we have called Amy Howe, who is co-founder of SCOTUS blog. Amy, welcome back.
15: Hi, thanks for having me on.
0: So what is it like to be covering the Supreme Court and to be waiting for a big ruling like birthright citizenship?
15: Yes, yeah, so this is sort of the Supreme Court reporter's final exam, and you get the night before the final exam dream. And so last night I had a dream, or more exactly a nightmare, that we got the ruling in the birthright citizenship case, and it was this massive opinion. It was so long that I couldn't find the summary in the front of the opinion. All of the lights were out in the room where I was working, so I couldn't physically read it, and I was glad when I woke up.
0: Oh, my goodness. I'm so sorry for you. I mean, that could really happen, right? They could publish basically a book. That could happen.
15: They are little books, quite long.
0: And yet, is it possible in birthright citizenship specifically that we really could get a very simple ruling? The Constitution says what it says. One page. Goodbye.
15: It seems unlikely, both because the case was argued a long time ago and we probably would have gotten it by now. And it seemed pretty unlikely after the oral argument that the case was going to be a unanimous ruling. You know, we don't know whether it's going to be 8-1, 7-2, 6-3. But even if the court strikes down the president's executive order, I think there will be some dissents. There may be some separate writings. I think it's going to be long and complicated.
0: Meaning that there are at least a few justices who might credit the president's argument that this was an amendment in the 1860s that was just limited to slavery and doesn't apply to any other conditions, even though it literally does.
15: Exactly.
0: So let me ask about a couple of rulings from yesterday. I find this really interesting. These are two different rulings about presidential power. And in each case, there are two justices on the prevailing side, John Roberts and Brett Kavanaugh, two justices often labeled conservatives. They round up the other conservatives and rule that the president may fire anybody in the executive branch, even people at independent agencies that Congress said the president may not fire except for cause. And then on the same day, John Roberts and Brett Kavanaugh round up the liberals and rule that the president was wrong to fire Lisa Cook from the Federal Reserve. Do those two rulings put together make sense?
15: Well, you had both of the dissents in the Rebecca Slaughter case involving the FTC, and then in the Lisa Cook case, you had dissents talking about how these don't really make sense. And so you had Justice Amy Coney Barrett, who dissented in the Cook case, saying there's serious tension with the Slaughter ruling. And then in the Slaughter case, you had Justice Sonia Sotomayor, who wrote the dissent, saying, why are the principles that we're relying on here in the Lisa Cook case limited to the Federal Reserve? And, you know, I think that the Chief Justice was really sort of walking a tightrope with just Justice Brett Kavanaugh in the majority in each side. And his decision in the Lisa Cook case, interestingly, doesn't even mention the Rebecca Slaughter case. And in the Rebecca Slaughter case, all that he says is, well, the Fed may have a unique role and that wouldn't be covered by the rule that we're establishing here in Rebecca Slaughter's case.
0: Yeah, that's really interesting. I mean, the one ruling, they say, well, there's this long tradition of independent banks, so we're going to respect that. But in the other ruling, they say there's a long tradition of independent agencies, and we're just going to disregard that.
15: Yes.
0: And I also wonder how far the court has truly gone in protecting the Federal Reserve. It is presumed that they did this because the Federal Reserve is so central to the economy that it would be a disaster to allow that to be totally politicized. But has the court truly protected the Federal Reserve with this ruling, which arguably protected Lisa Cook on a technicality?
15: So I think the court is very protective of the idea of the independence of the Federal Reserve. They point, there's a lot of history of the first national bank and the second national bank, and they say that these, what we've learned from those banks was about the importance of a really independent monetary policy, you know, without any sort of outside influence. You know, on the other hand, what this really hinged on was the idea that Lisa Cook had not had the kind of notice and opportunity to be heard before she was fired that she deserved. And when the court, in the majority opinion, talks about the process that a governor of the Federal Reserve is entitled to before she can be fired, there's not really, they're not really setting a high bar. They say, you know, written materials, the idea that you get a letter saying we want to remove you and you get a chance to respond is enough. You're not necessarily entitled to a hearing at which, you know, your lawyer can come in and make an oral presentation. What mattered in this case was that Lisa Cook got no process at all.
0: Does that mean that President Trump still gets latitude under this ruling to try to fire Lisa Cook just by doing it a little more elaborately?
15: It could.
0: And it seems like the administration is moving in that direction. I want to move to another aspect of this. As I read these rulings and the dissents as well, I mean, the justices do not like being labeled conservative and liberal, and they certainly do mix it up as far as who they pair with, and when we see that in these rulings. And yet sometimes you feel that the rulings are influenced by which media they consume. One example comes to mind is the Lisa Cook case. Clarence Thomas's dissent takes it as apparent, as obvious to him, that Lisa Cook violated some mortgage laws, which seems to be a very dubious accusation by other reporting that we've seen. But whatever media he's consuming, it sounds like a good accusation to him. Are you concerned about the justices getting a well-balanced media diet, a well-balanced range of opinions before they rule?
15: I think that's right. And I think that's a problem for, you know, almost everyone, you know, except for NPR listeners and PBS viewers. You know, I think that, you know, the internet is wonderful, but on the other hand, you know, part of the problem with the internet and the vast variety of choices that we have on cable TV is that you can really sort of pick your facts. And you're, you know, I think it was Daniel Patrick Moynihan that used to say, you're entitled to your opinions, but you're not entitled to pick your facts, but you can really sort of find your niche and sort of live in your little bubble. And I don't think the justices are immune from that.
0: When you look across multiple rulings in recent years, do you feel the court has developed a definite and consistent idea of presidential power?
15: I do think that they have, I mean, certainly in the last couple of years, they have been willing to give this president really broad power. You know, if, as expected, they rule against Trump on the birthright citizenship case, they will have ruled against him on the tariffs case as well. But those were cases in which he was really swinging for the fences, and they have otherwise been willing to give him very broad power.
0: Okay, we'll continue listening for your analysis as we learn the birthright citizenship ruling and some other rulings today. Amy Howth, co-founder of SCOTUS Blog, thanks so much.
15: Thank you.

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1: For NEPM, I'm Karen Brown. Coming up, a church in North Carolina raised money to buy up and forgive the medical debt of more than 1,500 people. It's a place where Democrats and Republicans find common ground. More on that story is ahead as Morning Edition continues. 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
2: 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I'm Carrie Saldo. 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
1: Extreme heat warnings are hoisted for the rest of the week. Today, there's a slight chance of showers and thunderstorms after 3 p.m. and a high near 91. Tomorrow, still a chance of showers and thunderstorms in the afternoon, partly sunny and hot with a high near 98. And Thursday and Friday, the temperatures should reach near 100. 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
1: This is Morning Edition from NPR News. I'm Michelle Martin.
2: And I'm Steve Inskeep. America turns 250 on Saturday. We don't feel a day over 249. NPR has been celebrating the anniversary with a series called America in Pursuit, stories of life, liberty, and the pursuit of happiness. And today's story starts after the Civil War, during the period known as Reconstruction. Georgia voters, during that brief period when black voting was allowed, elected two recently freed men to be their representatives in the State House. WUGA's Emma Auer reports on their legacy.
3: Election Day in Athens, Georgia, 1868. The weather was bad.
4: But the rain itself could not dampen the anticipation and maybe even the fear that gripped the city.
3: Michael Thurmond is a historian and politician born and raised in Athens. He's describing the first election in which black men had the right to vote.
4: White Athenians were shocked and dismayed. Black Athenians were overwhelmed with joy, because two formerly enslaved black men, Alfred Richardson and Madison Davis, had received the majority of the votes.
3: The two men were very different politically, says local historian Matt Pulver.
5: Madison Davis was seen as a more conservative guy, more willing to play ball with the whites. Alfred Richardson, from what we can tell, was having none of that. He was incredibly outspoken. White folks didn't much like that.
3: While Madison Davis went on to have a long career in public service, Richardson did not. Along with around 30 other black state lawmakers, he was briefly expelled from the legislature in 1868. But that wasn't the extent of the backlash he faced for winning the election. 2 years later, he became a target of the Ku Klux Klan.
6: He was attacked multiple times, and he got into shootouts, defended himself and people in his community.
3: That's Craig Crosby. He's a descendant of Alfred Richardson. Crosby says he was shocked to find out that his ancestor had testified to the U.S. Senate about an attack on his home in 1871. Here, Crosby summarizes that testimony.
6: Between 12 and 1 o'clock, he heard a commotion at his front door.
3: Richardson told the Senate committee that 15 to 25 men were standing out there. He'd already reinforced the entrance, fearing an attack just like this one.
6: But they pulled out an axe and started chopping through the door.
3: Richardson hid as the men broke into the house. He was shot 3 times and returned fire, hitting one of his attackers.
6: Later, Alfred found out that the man he shot died from his wounds, and then actually, he knew the guy because they were childhood neighbors.
3: Afterwards, Richardson knew he was still in danger, but that didn't stop him from testifying before Congress. His descendant, Craig Crosby, says his bravery is what he hopes to carry forward from Richardson's story.
6: I've always had that kind of perspective on life that you do the right thing. No matter what the situation is, you stand up for what's right.
3: The story of Athens' first black legislators had mostly been lost to history. Local historian Michael Thurmond says he had never heard of either man until he read about them in a master's thesis.
4: When I finally came upon the chapter, noting that in April of 1860.
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0: Streaming of NEPM is funded by Pekarsky's Sausage in South Deerfield, specializing in farm-made fresh and smoked sausages and select smoked pork and poultry. 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
1: We also advocated for and played a key role in the adoption of legislation that sought to enfranchise women.
2: Michael Thurmond isn't the only one trying to revive their legacy. A group of local activists is trying to get the town's newest park named after them, exposing history that's been hidden for so long. For NPR News, I'm Emma Auer in Athens, Georgia.
3: NPR has been asking people around the country what the 250th anniversary of America means to them. Mayan Silver from member station WUWM spoke to an education advocate.
4: Giselle Vera is ordering carne asada tacos on her favorite patio in the city of Milwaukee, La Fondita Restaurant. The patio is punctuated by a string of international flags and a steady drumbeat of cumbia.
5: The music, the colors, the language, all of it is part of me, and I am a proud American.
4: Vera is a U.S. citizen, but comes from a mixed-status family. Her parents emigrated from Veracruz, Mexico.
5: My family has particularly always been grateful for this country and the opportunities that it's provided us. Although there is always the fear and uncertainty of what immigration reform could, how it could impact us, we choose to live every day without fear.
4: She's 25 years old and says older generations were taught for survival to not speak Spanish. But now, younger generations embrace Latino culture. Even so, Vera says there's a phrase she's heard many immigrants use to describe their relationship to the United States.
5: Ni de aquí ni de allá, which meant that you're not from there, meaning Mexico, and you're not from here, meaning the U.S. It's almost like a limbo in which we existed. And I think that now I'm very proud to say that I am de aquí and de allá. So I am proud to be from here and from there.
4: She'll join her family for a cookout on the 4th. Instead of hot dogs, they'll be grilling carne asada. For NPR News, I'm Mayan Silver in Milwaukee.
3: 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America, get ready to meet America. 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
6: The upcoming 4th of July weekend is expected to set travel records. U.S. airlines are carrying more passengers than ever. It's all testing the limits of the aviation system.
7: It's clear that the biggest threat to healthy and competitive airline industry, it's our short-staffed and woefully antiquated air traffic control system.
6: I'm Scott Detrow. 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
9: Live from NPR News in Washington, I'm Louise Schiavone. The conservative majority U.S. Supreme Court is poised to hand President Trump a key decision on one of his signature issues, birthright citizenship and who is eligible. Under the longstanding interpretation of the Constitution, a person born in the U.S. is considered a citizen. In an executive order, the president said, no, not if your parents are undocumented immigrants or lacking permanent legal status. The constitutionality of that order is before the justices. Amy Howe, the co-founder of SCOTUS blog, says this will be interesting.
10: Certainly in the last couple of years, they have been willing to give this president

0: president really broad power. You know, if, as expected, they rule against Trump on the birthright citizenship case, they will have ruled against him on the tariffs case as well. But those were cases in which he was really swinging for the fences, and they have otherwise been willing to give him very broad power.
1: The U.S. and Iran have announced separately they are sending a delegation to Qatar this week. On social media, President Trump said Iran had requested a meeting in Doha. Although talks are uncertain, Tehran is saying it has not agreed to meet. Paraguay's president has declared today a national holiday after what's being called the biggest upset of this summer's World Cup. Paraguay knocked Germany out of the tournament 4-3 in a penalty shootout. This is NPR News. Arizona Democratic Senator Ruben Gallego has been cleared of a misconduct complaint by the Senate Ethics Committee. Republican Congresswoman Ana Paulina Luna has led the charge, alleging campaign finance and sexual misconduct. NPR's Claudia Grisales reports.
2: In April, Senator Gallego told reporters he had regrets about a long friendship with California Representative Eric Swalwell, who was facing a wave of allegations that eventually forced his resignation. However, Gallego told reporters there was no wrongdoing on his part, a stance he's maintained.
3: I'm not a victim here. I am, however, being targeted by a lot of right-wing operatives using this horrible situation.
2: The Senate Ethics Committee said it found no evidence Gallego violated federal laws, Senate rules, or related standards of conduct. The panel is led by a Republican chairman with a total of 3 Republicans and 3 Democrats. Claudia Grisales, NPR News.
1: In Spain, the window closes today for immigrants living and working there without authorization to legalize their status with a residence permit. Spain's prime minister says the offer was an act of justice and a necessity. About 1 million of these immigrants without legal status have applied for a renewable 1-year residence permit, as long as they have a clear criminal record and have spent 5 months living in the country. I'm Louise Schiavone, NPR News.
4: And for NEPM News, I'm Karen Brown. Good morning. Massachusetts and 4 other New England states are suing the federal government to block work requirements for Medicaid enrollees. With the new rules, hundreds of thousands of Massachusetts residents are expected to lose their health insurance. Boston Globe reports Connecticut, Maine, Rhode Island, and Vermont are also among the 46 states arguing the rules created an unfair and unnecessary bureaucratic maze. The lawsuit is based on a new interim rule that the government put out. U.S. congressional candidate Jeremy Whalen is stepping up his campaign to unseat incumbent Richard Neal. This week, Whalen is in Ludlow, South Hadley, and Agawam for town hall appearances and door knocking. His campaign says he's gotten almost a dozen new endorsements from progressive organizations. Also running are Nadia Milleron and Bruce Hunt. Neal declined to participate in a forum with the other candidates. 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It's 8:34.
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6: It's Morning Edition from NPR News. I'm Steve Inskeep.
7: And I'm Michelle Martin. Good morning. Primary elections in Colorado today could yield some clues about voter preferences nationwide.
6: Yeah, some national themes are emerging in races for governor and the Senate and the House. There's a Democratic Socialist candidate, competition for Latino votes, and rural voters worry they're being left out.
7: Benta Berklin with Colorado Public Radio is following all this, and she's with us now. Benta, good morning. Thanks for joining us.
8: Thanks so much for having me.
7: So these are primaries, which means, you know, parties are sorting out their candidates for the fall. So let's start with Congress. What are the key races there?
8: In Denver, Democrat Diana DeGette has held this congressional seat for 3 decades, and she's facing 2 challengers. Maylot Quiroz is a 29-year-old first-time candidate and a Democratic socialist. We will see if they can continue their momentum after wins in New York primaries. The other candidate is Wanda James, a University of Colorado regent. The winner in this race is the overwhelming favorite in November, This is a deep blue Denver district.
7: Can you say more about this race? Are the challengers to DeGette drawing like a generational contrast? Is that part of their campaign?
8: Yes, it is part of the campaign. I think we hear from a lot of voters dissatisfaction with what's happening at the national level, and the push for fresh faces and younger candidates is playing into the race.
7: There's also a race in what's considered a toss-up district that has a Republican, Gabe Evans, incumbent now. Can you tell us about that?
8: Yes, Evans doesn't have a Republican challenger, but two Democrats are vying to oppose him. Former state lawmaker Shannon Byrd, she bills herself as a bridge builder in this purple district, and current state lawmaker Manny Rutenel. He's leaning into his history as the child of an immigrant, and in this heavily Latino district, says Byrd hasn't done enough to oppose ICE.
7: You've also been reporting on rural voters who've been affected a lot by tariffs and energy prices. Presumably that could impact some of these races. What are you hearing?
8: We heard dissatisfaction with Washington. Caleb Mazner is 27. He works in construction. He voted for President Trump twice, but doesn't support the direction of the country and how expensive things are.
9: Seems like we have kind of a ruling class that doesn't have to follow any of the rules anymore, and we just all kind of face the brunt of it. And I just don't think that's any way we're supposed to live. That's not the values our country was created on.
8: Another voter, John Iannone, is from Colorado's Eastern Plains. He's a data center engineer and farmer and an unaffiliated voter.
10: I'm furious that we're in Iran and another war when they promised we weren't going to be in a war. The tariffs cost me a fortune. I was really upset about that.
8: He said he reluctantly voted for Trump in the last election, but is not happy with how his second term is going.
7: Okay, but Trump isn't on the ballot. So did you get the impression from these voters that they were going to take Trump's performance into account when making their decision about the congressional representative?
8: Certainly in some of the races, especially the Democratic primaries, Trump is front and center in all the ads, and a lot of the messaging is around how much candidates have or will push back against the Trump administration.
7: And finally, Democratic Governor Jared Polis, he's term limited, so who's looking to replace him?
8: In the Republican primary, there are two state lawmakers, Scott Bottoms, who's also a pastor, and Barbara Kirkmeyer. And there's a political outsider, Victor Marks. He served in the Marine Corps and says he's a high-risk humanitarian who's rescued people overseas, but opponents say he's lying. As a blue state, the stakes are especially high on the Democratic side. In that race, there's a well-known name, U.S. Senator Michael Bennet, and Colorado Attorney General Phil Weiser. And while they have similar policy positions, both are trying to run on pushing back against the Trump administration.
7: That's Colorado Public Radio's Benta Berkland in Denver. Benta, thank you.
8: Thanks so much.
6: Few issues are more divisive than health care. Politicians use it to great effect, but it turns out that Americans agree on a lot when they're questioned about it. That's the subject of a new project with our partner KFF Health News, a series called Common Ground. Reporter Noam Levy visited a church in North Carolina.
11: There are some issues, like immigration or student loans, too divisive to unite the members of Trinity Moravian Church in Winston-Salem.
12: We've got quite a spread of political beliefs. It's definitely a purple congregation.
11: That's Reverend John Jackman. He leads this 114-year-old church. It's near the city's old textile mills. 4 years ago, he suggested a campaign to pay off medical debt for people in the wider Winston-Salem community.
12: This is the easiest money I've ever raised. All I do is tell people what we're doing and they write me a check.
11: Congregation member Catherine Coe says there's a reason for that. She works in the accounting department at a big hospital system.
13: I see people going into debt every minute of every day. We're all just one medical bill away from financial ruin.
11: Coe describes herself as a conservative. She voted for President Trump. Terry Mabe is on the other side of the nation's political divide. She says she can't stand the president. But she's also seen medical debt up close. She used to work on construction jobs.
14: In between projects, you are a lot of times without a job. Then you get sick. Next thing you know, you owe $5,000, $10,000. Then you're like, I can't pay it. What do I do now?
11: Nationwide, about 100 million people have some kind of health care debt. But at the church, it's not just that everyone knows someone who's been in debt. The church members, no matter their politics, seem to agree there's something broken about a system that pushes people into debt if they get sick. Paul Sluder is one. He used to work for a credit union and did a lot of debt collecting. Most people, he says, wanted to pay, but couldn't.
15: It's incredibly just unfair. I think the system's out of whack.
11: Polls suggest there's a lot of common ground around medical debt. In a recent survey for the nonprofit Undo Medical Debt, more than 75% of Republicans and Democrats agreed patients' wages shouldn't be garnished to pay medical bills. Reverend Jackman says there's a part for everyone to play.
12: One of our ideas is that we cannot fix everything, but we have to fix what we can in the place where we're planted.
11: When the debt campaign ended earlier this year, Jackman led a special ceremony at the church. He stands before the congregation and holds up a piece of paper with a long list of names.
16: On this day of Jubilee, we act to forgive the debts of many of our neighbors, as God has forgiven our debts.
11: Each name on the list belongs to someone whose debt the church has purchased and retired. Jackman flicks on a lighter and holds the yellow flame under the paper.
16: We are going to burn this list of 1,631 debts for our people.
11: Kids from a scouting group stand by with confetti poppers.
16: Please stand.
11: The music and the singing seem to celebrate something else, too. The simple act of working together. After spaghetti in the church basement, I caught up with Cynthia Tesh.
17: There's just so much division, so much anger. We need to look out for one another. If we start looking out for one another, things will change. If we start considering other people and not just ourselves, things will change.
11: The congregation is already planning its next campaign. In Winston-Salem, I'm Noam Levy.
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4: 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It's 8:42. I'm Karen Brown. Extreme heat warnings are up for this week. Otherwise, today there is a slight chance of showers and thunderstorms after 3 and a high near 91. Tomorrow, slight chance of showers again in the afternoon, partly sunny and hot, a high near 98. And highs near 100 for Thursday and Friday. 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
4: 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I'm Karen Brown. Good morning. In 1776, Abigail Adams wrote a letter to her husband John with the famous phrase, "Remember the ladies." GBH's Megan Smith looks at what Adams meant back then and what that phrase means 250 years later.
23: So welcome to 1776, declaring independence.
24: Sarah Giorgini is walking me through an exhibit at the Massachusetts Historical Society. Here, she's the editor of the Adams Family Papers, which include the letters between John and Abigail Adams. And I'm here to see something special.
23: And this letter is, I think, the one that
24: is this it?
23: This is it.
24: Oh, wow, the famous letter.
23: Yes.
24: In a glass case next to Abigail Adams' jewelry and a cloth pocket, a kind of 18th century fanny pack, is a letter. Giorgini reads that passage in which Abigail is pleading with John, who's away at the Continental Congress in Philadelphia.
23: The desire you would remember the ladies and be more generous and favorable to them than your ancestors.
24: Remember the ladies, she wrote. This is a private letter, so it's a little bit like eavesdropping. It's dated March 31st, 1776. Abigail's at home in Braintree, taking care of their kids in the family farm. The British have occupied Boston, and the Declaration of Independence is just around the corner. Historians say Abigail and John had a happy marriage, but his response leaves something to be desired.
23: Now, John does write back to this, and he says, "As to your extraordinary code of laws, I cannot but laugh."
24: So what was she really asking her husband to do? Giorgini says there are a couple things going on here.
23: One, she's saying, please remember the women have made equal contributions to this revolution.
24: There's another layer, how men and women relate at home.
23: Protecting from an abuse of power doesn't mean just a king, it could be in your household as well.
24: Abigail's plea reflects an innovative life. She found loopholes around gender norms. She was John's one-woman cabinet, according to Giorgini. She speculated in bonds, had a black market trading operation, and in the same letter, she said she was learning to make gunpowder. Cassandra Good is a historian at Marymount University.
0: I think that people today want Remember the Ladies to mean give women political rights, give women the right to vote.
24: But there's another interpretation that most gender historians have agreed on.
0: It's actually something a lot more basic. What she's talking about is basically giving wives better protection from abuse by their husbands. Because she's going on to say all men would be tyrants if they could.
24: Women were living under the doctrine of coverture.
0: This legal term that determines married women's role in the British colonies and in England at this time, and basically puts the wife under the legal control of the husband.
24: Asking for women's suffrage would have been radical at a time when only a small sliver of the population could vote if they were male property owners.
0: So the right to vote, in some ways, is the least of somebody's concern if they don't have a right to own property or be free of physical or sexual abuse. Those would be more pressing issues.
24: Leah Soss is a guide with Hubtown Tours. Here she is, ending one of those recent tours at the Boston Women's Memorial in Back Bay. It features statues of three women, including Adams.
1: Most striking, Abigail Adams is staring directly down at George Washington, that statue, actively challenging those revolutionary ideals.
24: To her, Abigail's letter is a reminder.
1: We have to remember in textbooks the bold-faced names of John Adams. The ladies are part of it too, and just because they're not in the textbooks doesn't mean their work wasn't influential.
24: They were missing from the founding documents, but their influence planted a seed for women and girls who came after them. And that's worth remembering.
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9: I'm Tim Franks, host of BBC NewsHour. Coming up today, South African anti-immigration campaigners set today as a deadline for all undocumented migrants to leave. Greenland's toxic US base waste, and what this World Cup has taught us about the world's favourite sport.
4: 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In the forecast, extreme heat is expected later this week. Today, there's a slight chance of showers and thunderstorms after 3 and a high near 91. A low of 70 tonight. Tomorrow, again, a chance of showers in the afternoon. Partly sunny and hot with a high near 98. And Thursday and Friday could have temperatures near 100. 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
0: From Marketplace in Washington, I'm Kimberly Adams. About 3 million fewer people have Affordable Care Act insurance now compared to last year. That's according to data from the Department of Health and Human Services that goes through February. Initial sign-up data from earlier in the year showed a drop of a little over a million people. But these latest numbers indicate that many who enrolled in an ACA plan for this year likely didn't pay their premiums and have since lost their coverage. Marketplace's Samantha Fields has more.
2: The Trump administration is attributing most of the drop in ACA enrollment this year to a reduction in fraud. But most experts say there's no evidence of that, including Sabrina Corlett at Georgetown's Center on Health Insurance Reforms.
3: It's a simple economic fact that when you raise the price of a good or service, fewer people will enroll.
2: ACA premiums went way up for millions of people this year after Congress let the enhanced pandemic-era subsidies expire. And Lindsay Allen at Northwestern University says because of that,
4: there are not as many people signing up. And then there are people who are re-enrolled automatically but aren't able to pay the premium. So they'll be disenrolled.
2: And it's likely people will continue dropping off as the year goes on, especially healthier people. Sabrina Corlett at Georgetown says there's already evidence that this steep drop in enrollment will lead to further increases in health insurance premiums next year.
3: It's early days yet, but what we can say is that what the initial rates that are coming in to state regulators, we're looking once again at double-digit rate increases.
2: Because, she says, when insurance companies have a smaller pool of sicker people they have to cover, their costs go up, so they raise premiums. I'm Samantha Fields for Marketplace.
0: Staying on the topic of healthcare, starting tomorrow, Medicare will begin covering GLP-1 drugs for weight loss. Patients will be able to access drugs such as Zepbound and Wegovy for a $50 monthly copay, much less than the hundreds of dollars the medications typically cost out of pocket. Marketplace's Nova Safo has more.
5: Medicare begins an 18-month pilot program tomorrow, providing GLP-1 drugs for weight loss. It is a pilot because Medicare under federal law has the ability to launch temporary programs, but can't cover weight loss drugs as part of its permanent Part D prescription drug coverage unless Congress changes the law. For now, Medicare will allow some patients through this pilot to access GLP-1 weight loss drugs for just $50 a month. Patients won't have to meet a deductible before that price kicks in. But they also won't be able to count the cost toward reaching their out-of-pocket spending cap for the year. To be eligible for coverage, patients must have a body mass index of 35 or higher, or must be diagnosed with one of a number of diseases. The health policy nonprofit KFF says nearly 4 million people could benefit. I'm Nova Safo for Marketplace.
0: Let's do the numbers. The FTSE in London is up 0.8%. Dow, S&P, and NASDAQ futures are pretty flat, with the Dow future down 28 points. The 10-year Treasury yield is up at 4.39%.
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0: As we prepare to mark the 250th anniversary of the United States, we're taking a look back at some of the defining moments that have shaped the American economy and how the choices made throughout our history shape the economy we live in now. Today, the first 50 years of our nation. We begin with money itself, which in the early republic was still in flux. States were printing their own currency, war debts were everywhere, and there was barely any credit. Enter the First Bank of the United States. Historian Jonathan Levy says the goal of the bank was to ease the credit problem stemming from the Revolutionary War and its aftermath, with the added benefit being
6: partly privately owned, privately subscribed, so private citizens could own the stock of the First Bank of the United States. So it was a very much a split public and private institution that both had a monopoly on the banking business of the United States government, but also made loans to private individuals to try to spur and support American commercial growth.
0: But not everyone saw it that way. To some of the era's biggest names, the bank wasn't a solution. It looked more like a betrayal of what the revolution stood for.
6: Thomas Jefferson thought that mutual interdependence was corruption, a corruption he identified with the British Empire, which was precisely the empire that the revolution had been fought against.
0: That same credit system would soon be used to finance the domestic slave trade.
6: What made possible the domestic slave trade was a very sophisticated mode of financing it. Credits made available, Southern banks are chartered, slaves become the principal form of collateral for the Southern credit economy through mortgage markets, through credit markets, through currency markets.
0: The system Levy refers to was sophisticated and brutal and came at an enormous human cost. People were bought, sold, used as collateral for loans and investments while providing the foundation for much of the nation's economic growth. Slavery also laid the groundwork for future economic and political divisions that risked the future of the country itself.
6: Most lasting characteristic of the first 50 years that's still with us is the conflict between capitalism and democracy.
0: That tension that Levy refers to shows up again and again in the fight over banks, in who could vote and participate in politics, and who was able to profit from the nation's economic dynamism. It's a tension, Levy says, has never been fully resolved. Jonathan Levy is a professor of history at Sciences Po in Paris, speaking on the first 50 years of the U.S. economy. Tomorrow, we'll have a look at 1826 through 1876 and the Second Industrial Revolution. Our producers are Emma Condon, Tamar Fagan, Ashley Rodriguez, Ariana Rosas, Erica Soderstrom, and our senior producer is Alex Schroeder. Our supervising senior producer is Meredith Gerritsen-Morby. In Washington, I'm Kimberly Adams with the Marketplace Morning Report. 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

0: Welcome to NewsHour. It's live from the BBC World Service in London. I'm Tim Franks. Anti-immigrant protesters take to the streets across South Africa as their unofficial deadline passes for all undocumented foreigners to leave the country. We'll hear from a minister and a migrant.
1: Right now, it doesn't feel safe. We're thinking of staying if the situation is gonna get better, but if the situation is as it is right now, we're gonna go back.
0: Also, the US military's toxic legacy in Greenland. Anguish turns to anger in the destroyed neighborhoods of Venezuela.
2: I am here because my son is under the rubble. Like my son, there are hundreds of others trapped here. What's being done just isn't enough.
0: Do Britain's new defence plans add up? And how the World Cup is showing the changing face of the planet's favourite sport? All that after the news.
3: BBC News with Emily Thomas. The NATO Secretary-General, Mark Rutte, has welcomed Britain's plan to increase spending on defence as the country pivots towards drone warfare. Mr. Rutte said it made everyone in the alliance stronger. The outgoing British Prime Minister, Keir Starmer, said spending would go up by $20 billion a year to fund modernisation, including drone technology and autonomous weapons. Here's our diplomatic correspondent, Paul Adams.
4: It is a bold new vision. The central role of drones, that has again become a kind of commonplace in the last few years. The importance that they have played in Ukraine, in the Gulf in recent weeks. The Russians and Ukrainians are developing and counter-developing all the time to gain an edge. Some of them are very cheap, the kind of thing that would be familiar to anyone who, you know, flies a drone recreationally. Others are much, much more sophisticated.
3: Demonstrators have taken to the streets in South Africa to protest against undocumented immigration. Thousands of police have been deployed countrywide amid concerns there could be violence against foreigners. Some demonstrators are carrying traditional weapons and sticks. The day marks an unofficial deadline set by campaigners for all undocumented migrants to leave. Many have already fled to escape violence. Our correspondent Pumza Filani is in Yeovil in inner city Johannesburg.
5: The area that we are in is believed to be home to mostly foreign nationals. So whether they are documented or undocumented is a secondary issue for most people. But it's an area that's known to be a community that's usually home to people from various parts of the continent. So those incidents of throwing those rocks, some people were hurling, you need to go home, you need to go home, wanting people that they believe are non-South Africans to leave the country.
3: Spain's socialist Prime Minister Pedro Sanchez says more than a million undocumented migrants there have applied for legal status by today's deadline. The programme provides renewable residence permits to applicants who've been living in Spain for at least 5 months. Mr. Sanchez said his government's scheme defied a crackdown on irregular immigration elsewhere in Europe. The BBC's Sergi Forcada says not all Spaniards are happy with the programme.
6: It's important to say that the Prime Minister has also announced 500 million euros to try to integrate these migrants, things like languages course, for example. But there are also critics, for example, the main opposition party, the Conservative Party, saying that this can create a pull factor for illegal migration. And they also warn about the possibility of pressures on public services.
3: The Qatari Foreign Ministry has said US envoys in the country are not scheduled to meet directly with Iranian negotiators in the coming days, but will be talking with mediators and officials. It comes after President Trump said Iran had requested a meeting with the US and it would take place in Doha today. BBC News.
7: And this is NEPM News. Good morning, I'm Karen Brown. The state of Massachusetts has released a new housing production tracker to monitor progress of a goal to add 222,000 housing units between 2025 and 2035. NEPM's Nirvani Williams has more.
8: The tracker allows residents, researchers, and local officials to view housing production data for every city and town in Massachusetts for the first time. Each of the 13 regions across Massachusetts has a smaller goal to meet the overall state goal. Census data pulled by the state shows that Hampden and Hampshire counties' housing stock grew by 1,500 new homes in the past year. Those counties are 11% of the way towards meeting the state's goal. The tracker says 14,000 new homes need to be built between now and 2035. But in Franklin County, only 200 more homes need to be built to stay on track. The county has completed 90% of development projects to meet the state's goal. And Berkshire County needs to build 1,300 more homes to meet their housing needs. For NEPM News, I'm Nirvani Williams.
7: Springfield Police coordinated with state police for a slew of arrests and citations this week. Western Mass News reports they arrested 51 people for drugs and other crimes and gave out hundreds of motor vehicle tickets, code violations, and trespass notices all over 24 hours. The Hamden County District Attorney said the joint effort makes neighborhoods safer. No excuse absentee voting is one of several Connecticut laws taking effect July 1st. The law removes restrictions on absentee voting and allows any eligible Connecticut voter to cast an absentee ballot without the need to provide a reason. Extreme heat this week, a slight chance of showers and thunderstorms this afternoon, otherwise a high near 91. Tonight, a low around 70. Tomorrow, more of a chance of showers and thunderstorms in the afternoon and a high near 98.
0: Hello and welcome to NewsHour. It's coming to you live from the BBC World Service studios in central London. I'm Tim Franks. It's been a tense day in South Africa. Extra security has been deployed across the country on a day when anti-immigration campaigners had announced was the deadline for all undocumented migrants to leave. Amid fears of violence, tens of thousands have already departed. Just today, a third group of hundreds of Nigerians were brought out on an evacuation flight organised by the Nigerian government. On the streets of South Africa, thousands of anti-immigrant protesters marched, some holding sticks and other traditional weapons. The sound of protests across South Africa today. For years, immigrants in South Africa have attested to a climate of fear and intimidation from vigilante groups. Memories have also been seared by the events of almost 20 years ago when more than 60 people died during a wave of rioting against non-South Africans. Although, as you'll hear in a few minutes, one of the government's senior ministers dealing with immigration insists that that episode has been vastly overblown. First, though, we're going to bring you a voice of one of those who say it's not just about today, it's about day in, day out, living in dread. She's a mother in Cape Town with two young kids. She first came to South Africa illegally as a teenager from Malawi. She applied for asylum status and was turned down. She's since married someone with South African citizenship. That was back in 2016, and despite that, it took her until last year, so 9 years, before she was finally given her residency papers. I would tell you her name, but she's too terrified to share it. So, given that she does have a full right to stay in the country, does she feel affected by today's anti-immigrant protests?
1: Yes, very much so, because the atmosphere, even now, if you go out, there's no one out. The shops are closed to where I'm staying. So people are just indoors, and I don't know if we feel protected enough, like if there won't be violence. Don't know yet.
0: Have you yourself experienced any trouble from people who suspect that you have come from abroad or want to know what your status is, anything like that?
1: Just verbal harassment, nothing much. Like, you enter a taxi and then they immediately change what they were saying. They would talk, abahambe, abahambe.
0: And what does that mean?
1: Means you need to go, you need to go, you must go, you should go.
0: And what do you do when people start saying that to you?
1: We just stay quiet, because at this moment, they don't really care. They won't even ask you if you have a paper or not. As long as you're just someone who doesn't speak the same language as them, or you're just someone from another country, you need to go. Whether you have papers or you don't have papers, they're not even asking any questions.
0: How does it make you feel about living in South Africa and bringing up your kids there?
1: Right now, it doesn't feel safe.
0: I'm sorry to hear that. Does it mean that you and your family, well, you and your husband, your kids are obviously far too young, but are thinking about whether to stay?
1: We're thinking of staying if the situation is going to get better. But if the situation is as it is right now, we're going to go back.
9: I'm due to speak to a minister in the South African government shortly. If there were a message that you would like them to hear, what would it be?
1: I would ask them to protect us, because they would say they're doing their job, they're protecting us, but they are not everywhere. And also, since this thing started, they know the instigators. They are just not going to them and stopping this. This could have been stopped before it got to where we are, to this point.
9: If that's the case, why do you think they haven't?
1: I don't know if they're also scared that if they do that and then it will cause a havoc, if maybe they arrest the people who are starting, the leaders of all this, I do not know.
9: Do you have a job at the moment? I mean, do you feel that you're contributing to the South African economy?
1: Yes, I feel like I'm contributing.
9: What do you do? Do you have a job?
1: Yes, I do have a job.
9: Are you able to share with me what that is?
1: I won't feel safe saying it, but I pay my taxes, so I am contributing to the economy, yes. I have also a side business I'm running. It's registered. I pay my taxes as well.
9: But it's remarkable that we're not saying your name on air, but you're feeling too scared even to tell me what sort of job you've got as well. That says something.
1: Yes, right now they would find out.
9: That migrant mother who lives in Cape Town, too scared to give me her name or a job. Mameluku Kabayi is Minister of Justice and Constitutional Development in South Africa. I spoke to her this morning and asked her how the government is responding to the demonstrations.
10: As the state said, this is not a deadline set by the government, but also a day that is normal. We've gone out to assure our citizens, but also our foreign nationals who are within the country, that the state will do within its powers to ensure that everyone who is within the borders of the Republic is protected. We have made sure that law enforcement agencies across the country are actually deployed. There's not been major incidences across the country as the time we are speaking. Marches have started in three provinces as we speak, and those others are just picketing. We do not have anything, but our buses have been moving people who feel unsafe, and we've been transporting them so that we can process them, working together with the embassies so that we can make sure that they traveling back home, those who would want to leave the borders of the Republic.
9: So there's a big security presence today. You say that you want to ensure that everyone is protected. The argument that a lot of people are using inside South Africa, but also outside, I mean, from the Nigerian government to the Secretary General of the United Nations, is that on many other days over recent years, migrants in South Africa have not felt protected. There's been a culture of intimidation, of xenophobia, of violence, of abuse. What do you say to that, that this government has not done enough to protect those who are in South Africa with whatever status, but nonetheless are being intimidated by these gangs?
10: It's not correct to say that. You'd remember the last incident of this nature where we could say that there was an incident is 2008. Since then, we've never had. Migration challenges for all of us globally, and we've got to try and ensure that we manage it correctly. When citizens feel that they are unemployed naturally, I mean, we would have seen marches, whether it's Europe, whether it's in the Americas. We are not different as South Africa. But what we have been doing is consistently ensuring that where there is a breaking of law, we have records of those that we have arrested, who are ringleaders, who are leading, as long as evidence shows that they've literally led to an attack of an individual or even a death of an individual or any intimidation. So where there's evidence, we have acted. It's not correct to say that we have done this only for today.
9: Right.
10: Today is because they had called it for a shutdown. And that's why we had to deploy. And it's within the policies and the laws of the Republic.
9: Understood. I mean, just to be clear here, you mentioned 2008. I mean, that was when dozens of migrants were killed. I mean, to say that there have been no incidents since then stretches belief, doesn't it? I mean, lots of countries do have protests and debates about levels of immigration. That's definitely the case. What you don't see in many other countries are gangs going door to door demanding people's papers and threatening to detain them and arrest them.
10: 2008 is not dozens of people. I don't know which figures are using when you say dozens. It's not correct. We had to work
9: together.
10: More than
9: 60 people were killed in a wave of anti-immigrant violence that spread.
10: That's not correct.
9: No?
10: That's figure. I'm not so sure where you get it. It's not from South Africa. Let's rather use accurate figures that the state has released. When one life is lost, is one too many, that I acknowledge. But at least let's stick to accurate figures, because the numbers, when they are exaggerated, and that's what becomes a problem.
9: I've checked, and it has been, I wasn't wrong, it has been very, very widely reported, including by independent institutions in South Africa, as well as across the world, that violence in 2008 left more than 60 people dead, many of them were foreign nationals, and it was fueled by xenophobia.
10: No, it was not 60 people that were dead, that I can assure you. We had less than 30 people that were killed.
9: Okay.
10: That's not 60.
9: That's not correct.
10: Let me come to the issue of what state does. The state continues to work in communities. In all the work that we do, hence we're talking about law enforcement agencies, we talk about ensuring that we protect citizens, but also migrants. And you'd understand South Africa took a stage. It's one of the few countries where we do not have refugee camps, where we do not have asylum in camps. We have integrated them within our communities. But to say that foreign nationals in our country do not feel safe, I don't think so.
9: With the greatest respect, Minister,
10: we just had 8,000 people arriving. We've seen 8,000 foreign nationals arriving in South Africa.
9: Yeah, and there's also been lots of people leaving South Africa as well. And with the greatest respect, Minister, I mean, I have just spoken to a Malawian woman who didn't want to give her name because she's terrified. She didn't even want to tell me what job she holds because she's terrified about somebody triangulating the information and tracking her down. She has the right to reside in South Africa. She's married to a South African, but she says it's terrifying at the moment. She's terrified for herself, terrified for her children. She endures a huge amount of abuse with people just telling her to leave the country. I realize you could say, well, that's just one person I've spoken to, but you hear this time and time and time again, that this culture of fear is quite widespread in South Africa. It seems that from what you're saying, that you simply don't recognize that.
10: No, not recognize is not factual, it's not widespread. What we have seen is a lot of information, misinformation that is done to damage the integrity of the country. And I'm not disputing the fact that there will be those incidences. And I can acknowledge here, we had a group of people that went to a Congolese house. We have arrested them as I speak. Where there's been incident of intimidation, where there's been incident of committing of illegal activities, we have arrested, whether it's South African nationals or non-South African.
9: And that was Mameluke Kubayi, Minister of Justice and Constitutional Development in South Africa, with a big brief within government to look at issues of immigration. 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
7: 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Today, a slight chance of showers and thunderstorms after 3 p.m. and a high near 91. This is 88.5 NEPM. It's 9:20.
9: You're with NewsHour. It's live from the BBC. I'm Tim Franks. It's an old truism of the World Cup that the competition doesn't really get going until the knockout stages. But my goodness, it's now got going, with the marquee result on Monday being the once mighty Germany, four-time winners, being dumped out of the competition by Paraguay. And for those who follow these things, with the added historical twist of Germany, who have never lost a penalty shootout at the World Cup, doing just that, losing a penalty shootout at the World Cup. But all this, along with the Netherlands losing to the African champions Morocco, got us wondering about whether there's another historical trend in train here, and that is of the narrowing of the gap between the traditional footballing powerhouses and other parts of the world. Rob Palmer is a veteran football commentator and former player. What's his view?
14: The footballing world is getting an awful lot smaller. I mean, I was looking back to the first World Cup that I commentated back in 1994, and I think there are only a couple of African teams there. And at the time of speaking, 9 out of 10 of the African teams had made it through to the knockout stages, which just proves how much the game has developed on that continent. You're looking in South America as well. You're looking at the scare that Japan gave against Brazil. In previous World Cups, you know the dominant teams. You know that it's going to be Italy and Germany and the Netherlands and England and the old favourites now. Now, you're looking at these teams, you're looking at Congo and you're looking at Senegal, you're looking at Paraguay, had a great result as well. And you see teams like Egypt, one of the best players in the world is playing for Egypt. And these days you can stick a pin in the map and the best players in the world can come from anywhere on that globe, whereas previously there'd be little kind of hotspots around the world.
9: How has that happened?
14: I think it's because directors of football, owners, those that are making the decisions have realised that the world is a big place. These days, I'm a commentator. In my previous life, when I was young, I was a footballer and played at Derby County, and then I got a scholarship to go to America. When I walked into my college team in America, the best players in our team were from Nigeria, Liberia, Kenya, and my roommate was from Colombia. Those guys, these days, 18, 19 years of age, will be playing of a top European club. They would have been picked up at an early age because they've spread the field of scouting.
9: They've got this pool of talent that's playing at the highest level week in, week out for clubs. But is there also better infrastructure nationally?
14: Everything has leveled up. The level of coaching, the understanding of a game. There was, of course, the famous incident back in 1974 when Zaire were playing against Brazil, and the Zaire player broke from the wall and kicked the ball away before the Brazilian players could actually take the free kick. The commentator then was saying, I think he said it was African ignorance, unfortunately, but he talked to the African player and he said he actually meant it to time waste. But there was this ignorance back then. But you now look at DR Congo, and if you're facing them, you're absolutely petrified because they are one of the best coached, best drilled, organised teams there decades ago that the guys were literally coming over and taking a pounding.
9: And that was Rob Palmer, football commentator. And just to bring you up to date, we've got today Ivory Coast against Norway, France against Sweden. In the last 32 knockout round, and then much more tomorrow, including the small fact of England against the Democratic Republic of Congo. It's been 5 days since the twin earthquakes that struck Venezuela, and rescue attempts to find people trapped below collapsed buildings are continuing. But there's been criticism of the government headed by Delcy Rodriguez and its slow response, as well as obstruction of attempts by opposition parties and local NGOs to help and deliver aid. The Venezuelan opposition leader, Maria Corina Machado, has said that she'll do whatever it takes to return to the country to help coordinate earthquake relief efforts. But she's accused the government of blocking her attempts to return. Vanessa Neumann was the former official representative of Juan Guaido in London, the previous Venezuelan opposition leader during President Trump's first term in office. Vanessa joins us from Madrid. Vanessa, welcome to the programme. What do you make of these criticisms of the Venezuelan government's response?
15: Thank you so much for having me on, and I really appreciate the coverage because it's really important. And as you know, Madrid has a very strong direct line to what's going on in Venezuela because everybody here has relatives there. This is a huge diaspora, so it's almost a straight umbilical cord between here and Caracas. I think it's so we get daily feeds and comments, and we think, and it's just, well, first of all, it's utterly disgraceful, but I hate to say I'm not surprised at all. I mean, you know...
9: What in particular are you saying is disgraceful?
15: Well, the fact that Diosdado Cabello was blocking the Americans and the American State Department even called it out. And U.S. Representative Salazar also called out that they should bring, complaints against Diosdado Cabello for impeding the American... can access rescue team efforts in La Guaira,
9: right,
15: because they were filming. Within Venezuela, there are stories that they weren't filming, that they're actually smuggling drugs. Who knows? But
9: yeah,
15: the point
9: you're
15: is,
9: talking about the Venezuelan defense,
15: we're such a state that it's
9: the
15: possible.
9: Venezuelan defense, yeah, minister. And I mean, the U.S. military has been allowed to reopen a port in Venezuela to help get aid to the worst hit areas. The U.S. Southern Command saying a warship is now using the port of La Guaira. And of course,
15: yes,
9: La Guaira was the worst affected region. So,
15: exactly.
9: I mean, that suggests that that's been unblocked.
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0: streaming of NEPM is funded by Dean's Beans Organic Coffee, a locally based, worker-owned company committed to social and environmental responsibility, roasting fair trade organic shade-grown coffee since 1993. 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
1: And that they were actually just built for, you know, to maintain a paternalistic corruption system that maintained them in power. And the body and the corruption is written on the bodies of, it's going to be written on the bodies of over 100,000 Venezuelans who are either dead or maimed or internally displaced because of this massive corruption.
2: And the issue of Maria Corina Machado saying that she wants to get back to Venezuela and help coordinate rescue efforts. I mean, it's one thing for her to say, look, I want to go back to Venezuela and press my case to be able to fight an election and lead Venezuela. But, I mean, it's a little bit performative, isn't it, for her to say, I want to get back and help coordinate rescue efforts.
1: Yes, of course.
2: She's not going to be able to do that.
1: Well, of course it's performative, because of course it's performative, and you'll forgive me, but because it is, she doesn't command anyone who can do this work. I mean, the one thing that has been shown to Venezuelans is that we are very, very grateful to foreigners. We're very grateful to the Americans, to the Brits, to the French, to the Italians, to the Spanish, to the Dutch, to even the Czechs who have turned up to help.
2: Wouldn't she show rather more statesmanship by not trying to put herself front and center right now?
1: I would think so. I think the situation is politicized enough by virtue of the massive humanitarian disaster basically prompted by corruption, bad buildings for the poor. And I think that solidarity, but who is she going to organize?
2: Right. And just to be clear, Vanessa, I mean, this isn't sour grapes over the fact that she appears to have more purchase than your man did, Juan Guaido.
1: What, more purchase? Yeah, yeah. Yes, but the point is, if you don't command troops and you don't command a rescue team the way the foreigners do, the Americans and the Brits included, then what are you doing?
2: Okay.
1: We do have some groups down there, like Jesus Armas, who is organizing even, local
2: Vanessa,
1: volunteer inspectors to at least inspect the buildings.
2: Vanessa, we'll have to leave it there, but thank you very much for joining us. Vanessa Neumann.
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4: This is NEPM. Good morning. I'm Karen Brown. The forecast today, a slight chance of showers and thunderstorms after 3 and a high near 91. More showers likely tonight with a low around 70. Tomorrow, again, a slight chance of showers and thunderstorms in the afternoon, otherwise partly sunny and hot with a high near 98. And more heat Thursday and Friday with highs near 100. This is 88.5 NEPM. Hampshire County production comes from the Five Colleges studios at UMass Amherst.
2: On NewsHour, the next 30 minutes, the growing anger in Venezuela at the lack of help from the government days after the earthquakes. Tanzania tries to shore up the defences against Ebola, the former US military bases in Greenland and their toxic legacy. And a musical tribute in London to one of India's singing legends. After this summary of the news.
5: BBC News with Emily Thomas. The NATO Secretary General, Mark Rutte, has welcomed Britain's plan to increase spending on defence as it pivots towards drone warfare. He said it made everyone in the alliance stronger. Britain's outgoing Prime Minister, Keir Starmer, said spending would go up by $20 billion a year. Thousands of protesters have taken to the streets of South Africa's major cities for anti-immigration demonstrations. Security personnel have been deployed amid concerns that foreigners could be attacked. Meanwhile, in Spain, more than a million undocumented migrants have applied for legal status by today's deadline. Prime Minister Pedro Sanchez said the Spanish scheme defied a crackdown on irregular immigration elsewhere in Europe. For the second time in 8 days, Ukraine has

0: has struck a strategically important satellite communication centre near Moscow. President Zelensky said the Dubna facility was being used for reconnaissance and for coordinating the activities of Russia's forces in Ukraine. Monaco has launched an investigation into the bomb attack that injured three people on Monday night. The Monaco prosecutor said they were looking for a sole suspect in the attempted killing of the Ukrainian oligarch Vadim Yermolaev. There have been running battles between Kenyan police and residents of one of Nairobi's most deprived settlements. Reports say one person was shot dead during protests after two activists were taken by security forces. Protesters and police have also clashed in the Albanian capital Tirana as anti-government demonstrations continue. The colloquially known Flamingo Revolution began 4 weeks ago over a tourism project backed by Donald Trump's son-in-law Jared Kushner in a protected nature reserve. The lower house of Japan's parliament has passed a bill criminalising intentional damage of the national flag as Prime Minister Sanae Takaichi presses ahead with her conservative agenda. And that's the world news from the BBC.
1: Welcome back to NewsHour. As neighbouring Uganda and the Democratic Republic of Congo continue battling Ebola outbreaks, the authorities in nearby Tanzania say they're taking no chances. Officials insist they're ready if the virus crosses into the country. But along the vast Lake Tanganyika shoreline, concerns remain over unofficial border crossings. Sami Awami sent us this report on Tanzania's preparations.
2: I'm at a border post called Mutukula. Now, the room I'm currently in is on the Tanzanian side, where there is a temperature scanning machine used to check the temperatures of passengers entering Tanzania. The broadcast you can hear in the background continuously airs public health messages about Ebola. There are numerous posters displayed on the walls.
3: We are treating the Ebola issue with the seriousness it deserves.
4: Border manager Elipidius Bigulwamungu says the focus is on raising awareness and ensuring everyone crossing the border follows the health measures in place.
3: Our main job is to raise awareness and ensure that everyone follows the required procedures.
4: Many of the truck drivers crossing here say those messages are getting through and they now know how to protect themselves.
5: We have received sufficient training here at the border on how to protect ourselves against Ebola.
6: This disease is real, and we pray that Almighty God will protect us.
4: But stopping Ebola at the border is only part of the response.
2: Here in Kigoma, I'm in a room at a local hospital where around 100 frontline health workers, from rapid response teams to nurses and other medical staff, and they are being trained and prepared to respond. If a suspected Ebola case emerges, who responds first? Who's responsible for what? And how do you ensure that patients get the care they need and fast?
7: The training has been very good. It has allowed us to put into practice what we previously learned in books, giving us much more hands-on experience.
8: If we receive an Ebola patient, we know how to handle them properly and prevent the disease from spreading further.
4: The training is giving frontline workers confidence, but among Kigoma residents, concern about Ebola remains.
9: We spend our days here serving the Congolese people who live around us. They are our customers.
10: I feel worried. Many people travel from there to here. Honestly, we live in fear.
4: Health officials say they understand those concerns, but insist that the country has strengthened its preparedness from the border to local health facilities. Dr. Damas Keyera is Kigoma Regional Medical Officer.
11: We've trained our health workers. They are ready. We provided them with the equipment so that they can prevent infection to them and to the society.
4: But Kigoma's vast lake border means that people can still enter Tanzania through unofficial crossing points without the knowledge of authorities.
1: And there was Sami Awami on Tanzania trying to prepare for Ebola. This is NewsHour, live from the BBC with me, Tim Franks, and we're going to return to Venezuela now because the President Delcy Rodriguez has described last week's powerful twin earthquakes as the most brutal natural catastrophe in her country's history. The official death toll is more than 1,700, but many thousands more are still reported missing. Anger against the government is also growing, as Venezuelans say its rescue operations were slow to start and have been sorely inadequate. The BBC's international correspondent Yorgita Lamaya reports from La Guaira, the coastal town hardest hit by the quakes.
12: You can hear lots of sounds around me. There are two or three earth movers that are working simultaneously, one that is trying to dig through the rubble, another one that is trying to lift a concrete slab. I'm standing very close to the debris of a collapsed building. Rescue efforts here are ongoing with full intensity because just yesterday they were able to pull some people out of this rubble alive. Rescuers have turned towards the road, holding their hands up, screaming silencio, telling everyone to remain silent because they're waiting, they're trying to listen and see if they can hear any voices of any survivors from the debris. They've motioned to everyone and they've restarted work again, just trying to dig through the rubble. Just by the collapsed building on the side of the street, I can see there are families who are gathered here waiting for news of their loved ones. And of course, as the days go by, hopes of finding survivors are growing slim. We've just spoken to Miguel Oscar, whose 34-year-old son, Miguel Angel, lived inside the building.
13: I am here because my son is under the rubble. Like my son, there are hundreds of others trapped here. We need more support from authorities because what's being done just isn't enough. It's possible that the earthquake hasn't killed my son, but negligence will, of not getting help in time.
12: We've come to one of the hospitals in La Guaira, and what we've been seeing at hospitals here as well as in Caracas are families who are searching for their loved ones who are missing. So they're going to see the list of those admitted. They're going to the morgue to see the list of those who've died. And we've met a mother here, a young mother, Elizabeth Herrera. She's looking for information about her two daughters, Grey Belice and Grey Belice Phillips, 12 and 13 years old. She believes they were at home when the earthquake occurred, but she can't be sure. And what she's told us is there was absolutely no rescue operation at her building.
14: They are all I have. I just want to find them at any cost. There were no machines or rescue sent. It's like you've been left on your own to search for your loved ones.
12: We drove through streets and streets and streets where we saw destroyed houses and buildings on both sides. And now we've just come to one place where we've stopped. We can just see this giant mess of debris in front of us. Two tall apartment buildings stood here. Residents who live here say they were 16 stories high and they basically just collapsed into a pile of rubble. People are trying to clear the debris of their homes. They're wearing hard hats. These are not officials, these are not firemen, these are not rescue teams, just local people who are doing it with hammers, tools, in some cases with their bare hands. They estimate that hundreds of people possibly have been killed and their bodies are still under that debris. There are no official numbers. But we've been speaking to one man here, Juan Avendo. Sí.
15: Anda, mi amor.
12: Who's shown us video of how they managed to find one woman, a 36-year-old woman, Hilary Rodriguez, and they were able to pull her out of the rubble themselves.
16: The first few days, there was no help from the government. The desperation was overwhelming because we could hear people screaming and there wasn't enough support, either equipment or rescuers. If we'd had both, maybe we could have saved more lives.
12: When we speak to people here, they're telling us they're angry at their government because they feel like they've been left to their own devices to deal with the aftermath of this massive disaster.
7: There are rescue teams arriving from different parts of the world, from lots of South American countries, from Mexico, from the US, from the UK, other European countries, and from further afield like India. But it's just not enough. The next big challenge for this country is going to be how to dispose of all the dead and how to stop the outbreak of disease.
1: And that was Yogita Lamaya reporting for us from La Guaira in Venezuela. Now, you may remember that shortly after ordering his military to snatch the then leader of Venezuela and a few weeks before launching a war against Iran, Donald Trump said this about another territory in his sights.
17: All we're asking for is to get Greenland, including right title and ownership, because you need the ownership to defend it. You can't defend it on a lease.
1: Donald Trump speaking in January this year. Well, since then, he's dialed down his immediate ambitions to take over the world's largest island, which is a semi-autonomous territory of Denmark. Instead, US, Danish and Greenlandic officials have been talking, or at least they've begun talks about expanding America's military presence on Greenland by possibly opening up three new bases in the south. But some Greenlanders and Danes are saying that before there's any progress on new bases, the US should clear the toxic mess from its old bases around the island. And now, an investigation by the Danish newspaper Politiken has exposed the extent of that old pollution, as I've been hearing from one of their journalists, Jesper Tobe Carlsen.
18: We discovered that it's more extensive than anyone had ever known. This is not obviously a secret. It's been discussed for decades, but I don't think anybody really, in the public sphere at least, had an overview of how extensive it was. So what we did was we looked at all the 36 installations that the U.S. has had over the years in Greenland. So these are radar stations, these are airports, these are bases, and most of them, except for one, has been deserted by the United States over the years. So we went up there and we looked at what had been left behind in each of these locations. And there have been surveys made internally in the Danish administration and in Greenland, but they hadn't been made public before. So we gathered all that material, and then we went up there to see for ourselves at three of the bases.
1: Right. And what sort of things did you discover?
18: Well, we saw an immense amount of oil drums and vehicles, buildings that had just been left, clearly indicating that the Americans pretty much up and left at some point. Things that had been dumped in valleys. These were spectacular vistas in their own way. We were there on a clear, sunny day. You have this backdrop of the majestic landscape of Greenland that we all know and treasure, the whiteness of the snow. And then you had these red and brown, rusty materials lying in huge, expansive spaces, acres of it.
1: So an eyesore, but were there also things that you could tell were actually polluting?
18: Clearly, there has been a lot of oil spill. That is one thing. The oil drums had just been left there, and that had seeped into the ground and the ice and sort of integrated into nature. But some of it was still visible, and some of it is still detectable in the air as well. You can smell it. We know from, and this is not visible by eye, but we know from environmental studies that there has been left a lot of PCB that has caused a lot of concern in Greenland, whether or not that has infected drinking water and gone into the food chain in Greenland. And then there is a lot of asbestos as well. These are buildings from the 60s and 70s, like anywhere. They contained a lot of asbestos, and in Greenland, that was just left behind. So that causes a lot of concern by Greenlanders living near them, whether the winds carry asbestos dust into the villages.
1: Were you and your colleagues able to speak to anybody who said that they have been directly affected by the pollution, that either they or the natural environment around them has been affected?
18: Yes, we talked to a man who had lived among these piles of trash his whole life. As a kid, he used to play in them. As a grown-up, he has been vocal in asking for them to be removed. He lives right near an airstrip that the United States is now presumably looking to reopen. So he has multiple concerns at the same time. Will they finally remove the trash that they left behind? Will they add new trash to it? Or will they even, as they did in 1953, when they established the big base in Thule, will they forcibly remove him from his land?
1: What you've done is to survey this in a much more detailed way than has been done up to now, at least publicly, but it has been known about for some time. So can I ask what Greenlanders have been calling for?
18: Well, generations of Greenlanders have grown up with this, some of them in their backyard, some of them further away. I think at the same time, it's a vast country, so no Greenlanders probably have a very good idea of everything that's out there. You might know your local dump, but not all the others. But over the years, there's been a lot of frustration in Greenlandic politics. There's been calls over decades for the United States to take a responsibility for what they left behind, which they refused. They were clearly afraid of setting a precedent for other bases around the world, that if they clean up in Greenland, they would have to clean up in Japan and everywhere else on the globe as well. So they didn't. And the Danish authorities for many, many years said, well, that's not our problem. And the Greenlanders obviously said, well, you gave them permission to build these bases, so it is your problem. And that was not resolved until 2018, where the Danish government said, okay, we will dedicate a sum of money, about 20 million pounds. And they said, well, over the years, we will start cleaning up these sites. And that work has begun, but it's not gone very far.
1: And how far do you think all this is sort of complicated by the current negotiations? Again, I mean, these are happening, from what I understand, behind closed doors between the Greenlanders, the Danes and the Americans about the US opening up new military bases. How far do you think this is part of the conversation about whether the US do open up new bases on Greenland?
18: It's a somewhat uncomfortable situation for the Danish and the Greenlandic negotiators. It's a delicate environment. They are very cautious not to offend Donald Trump, who can obviously blow up at any moment and blow up any deal that they might make. I think right now they have very serious issues before them about sovereignty. And I think on that list of issues, the environmental protection is probably not top of that list. But I think from a Greenlandic perspective, it has to be on the list somewhere. And it has to be said, and a lot of Greenlandic politicians have told us this, ex-politicians, very clear of saying to their colleagues who are now in charge, you have to make sure that history doesn't repeat itself. You have to make sure that the next time around, when they come back, they clean up and leave nothing behind.
1: And that was Jesper Torbjørn Carlsen from...
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21: New polling says healthcare costs are a top priority for voters. Fewer than half of Americans today can consistently afford healthcare. How much of a stress is healthcare becoming for Americans today, and what'll it mean for how they vote in November? Healthcare costs in the midterms next time on 1A.
22: That's coming up today at 10. 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Today, a slight chance of showers and thunderstorms after 3, otherwise a high near 91, getting much hotter the rest of the week. This is NEPM. It's 9:51.

0: This is NewsHour, live from the BBC. It's only been a couple of months or so since the legendary Indian singer Asha Bhosle died. She was renowned as a playback singer. She recorded songs for films and soundtracks, which actors would then lip-sync to on camera. Over the decades, Asha was so prolific that it's believed she recorded more songs than any other artist in history. One of her last collaborations was with the virtual band Gorillaz, in which she sings about death. Gorillaz co-creators Damon Albarn and Jamie Hewlett's latest album, The Mountain, draws heavily on their personal losses too, as NewsHour's Rajini Vaidyanathan has been finding out.
1: The sound check, as you can hear, is going on in the background here at Tottenham Hotspur Stadium. Gorillaz are an internationally known band and they're playing their biggest headline show to date here. And what's so unique about this particular gig is that it's devoted to their album The Mountain, which is entirely dedicated to their travels in India. Thank you for your time, Damon and Jamie. This album, The Mountain, is like nothing else you've done before. Tell us about that.
2: It's more inspired by our relationship, really. There's some very interesting things that drew us closer together because of what happened in India and what India is.
3: I got a phone call from my wife, who was in India with her mother, who had a stroke and went into a coma. And I fast-tracked a visa and went to Jaipur for, I think we were there for 12 weeks trying to get her mother home in a coma, which we did eventually, and then she didn't make it, unfortunately. You know, it should have been that I never wanted to go back to India ever again after having that experience, but in fact, it was the opposite. I felt I had to go back, and I wanted to go with Damon to see what we might discover together.
1: Had you been before, Damon, to India?
2: I've been to Nepal, but I felt like I kind of knew India, and I've always been interested in the philosophy and yoga and the music. I was played to from birth, you know, and I played to my father as he was dying. Yeah, ragas, very important to me.

0: already been once to India and travelled around, and we came back with plans to do a second trip and started working on ideas. And then Damon's father passed away, and my father 10 days later, and we're born 10 days apart. So it was a kind of a bit of a strange thing. But by that point, for the second trip, we understood exactly what we were saying.
1: And through that personal journey of loss, the album evolved. The band travelled around India, drawing inspiration, even visiting the banks of the River Ganges in the holy city of Varanasi, where Hindus cremate their loved ones. You talk about both of you losing your fathers in a short space of time, and Damon, I know you took your father Keith's ashes to Varanasi. And what was that like for you, being in Varanasi?
2: Well, it's one of the most, I mean, it's yourself before you visit somewhere like that.
3: When we arrived there, we were completely blown away. In the first few hours, we were just like being on the banks of the Ganges.
1: What would you explain Varanasi is to people that don't know what it is?
2: It's a smell, it's a light, it's a sense of joy, it's a sense of release, of rebirth.
3: Deeply spiritual.
2: Yes.
1: The album features collaborations with some of India's best-known artists, including the legendary playback singer Asha Bhosle. The song she sings on, Shadowy Light, turned out to be one of her last recording projects before she died at the age of 92 in April. The shadowy light, shadowy
4: light. On A Shadowy Light, she sings about death, which is quite sort of eerie now, thinking that she is no more.
2: Well, I mean, maybe she was very aware of that, you know. It's just lovely that the family are here. I mean, I think they feel a real connection to the song. May have been the last thing she did. Her granddaughter's here and is going to come on stage with us. I mean, see how she feels, but maybe she'll say a few words at the end of that song.
1: Zanai Bhosle, Usher's 24-year-old granddaughter, appeared on stage in an emotional tribute. The crowd of thousands, many who've never heard Usher Bosley's music before, holding their phones in the air to light up the stadium.
5: This one's probably her favourite one, and it's also her farewell to you guys.
4: So Zanai Bhosle, she always wanted to perform her track with the band. And so tell us about why you've come here to this concert, because it's a quite personal journey for your family, isn't it?
5: You see, like, this song was basically supposed to be performed in September of last year. She was supposed to be here, and we got all the way here. We were actually in London 2 days before the show. And unfortunately, you know, her health wasn't too well that time, so we had to rush back. But you see, in her entire 90 years, there was nothing that she ever left unfinished. It was always that she's never left a show incomplete or left her audience hanging or her admirers hanging. And so for her, this was really troubling that this was something that she couldn't do. If for me, it's very emotional because I can't let that be incomplete for her. I can't let her legacy be incomplete. So this is my way of completing her unfinished business and getting on stage with, you know, this amazing band. That's the only way that we could do something that could truly honour her and her legacy.
1: Backstage, we also meet classical Indian flute player Ajay Prasanna, who features heavily on the album, including the title track, The Mountain.
6: This is a melody.
7: I felt that they captured all of India in that melody. I enjoyed playing it so much, and when I play the piece now, I feel that the melody was written just for India.
4: What is that idea then that you're articulating in The Mountain?
2: Well, it's loss and the journey, but it's the people you meet, so it's multiculturalism, it's the ambition, it's the multi-generational aspect of it. It defines who we are. And our families, we're all, it's a very much a family affair, the whole thing.
8: And that report from Regina Vaidyanathan with Damon Albarn and also Jamie Hewlett of Gorillaz and some of the music there of Ajay Prasanna. That's it from this edition of NewsHour. From me, Tim Franks, and the team here in London, thanks for your company.
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13: The number of Americans who can afford their health care is at a five-year low. Are voters ready to make the midterms a healthcare election? From WAMU and NPR in Washington, this is 1A. Hi, I'm Todd Zwillick in for Jen White. Today on 1A, here's a familiar story. Americans are drowning in healthcare costs. Some even saying they're skipping meals and draining savings accounts to pay for care. From ACA premiums to workplace health plans to shocking hospital bills, more voters are looking to lawmakers to step in on high costs. The problem is that in some cases, Congress caused them. So do voters plan to do something about it? Add your voice to the conversation. How have healthcare costs affected your life? 1A at WAMU.org.
14: Live from NPR News in Washington, I'm Corva Coleman. This hour, the U.S. Supreme Court is starting to release the final opinions of this term. One top case is on birthright citizenship, a constitutional right President Trump wants to limit. Palestinian authorities in the occupied West Bank say Israeli soldiers shot dead a 15-year-old during a raid yesterday. This comes as a new UN report says Israeli security forces deliberately target Palestinian children. Nuha Musla reports from Ramallah.
15: The Palestinian Health Ministry says 15-year-old Amir Jaber was shot in his head and chest. The Israeli military says troops fired shots at Palestinians hurling rocks at them in Ramallah. The military did not acknowledge the death of the teenager but said it's reviewing the incident. A new report by the United Nations Human Rights Council says Israeli security forces deliberately target Palestinian children, resulting in war crimes in the West Bank and evidence of genocide in Gaza. Israel called the 94-page UN report flawed and a libelous sham. Israeli human rights group Beit Salem says soldiers killed 54 Palestinian children and teens last year in the West Bank. For NPR News, I'm Noha Musleh in Ramallah.
14: Stocks opened higher this morning as China reported an uptick in manufacturing activity. NPR Scott Horsley reports the Dow Jones Industrial Average rose about 90 points in early trading.
16: Exports gave a boost to China's factories this month as domestic demand in the country remains limited. Goods producers in the world's second biggest economy are still heavily dependent on export markets. We'll get an update on U.S. factory activity tomorrow. Asian stocks were mixed overnight, down in Hong Kong, but up in Shanghai, Seoul, and Tokyo. The Japanese yen fell to a nearly four-decade low against the dollar. President Trump has tapped Acting Labor Secretary Keith Sonderling to fill a cabinet post on a permanent basis. If confirmed by the Senate, Sonderling would replace Lori Chavez de Reamer, who resigned in April following investigations of possible misconduct. Scott Horsley, NPR News, Washington.
14: The Educational Testing Service, the nonprofit organization behind major standardized tests, is acquiring the ACT. NPR's Alyssa Nadworny reports.
17: ETS administers a number of exams already. The GRE for graduate admissions and the TOEFL, an English language test taken by many international students. And now they'll take over the ACT. More than 1 million students take the ACT each year as part of college applications and to get their high school diploma. More than a dozen states include taking the ACT as a requirement to graduate. ETS has struggled in recent years with layoffs and buyouts. It was historically the administrator of the SAT, another college admissions test that rivals the ACT. But in 2024, the College Board, which owns the SAT, took the administration over.
14: You're listening to NPR. The U.S. Supreme Court has issued its first ruling this morning. It says states may ban transgender girls from participating in sports at publicly funded schools. Justice Brett Kavanaugh wrote the majority opinion in support of the bans. At the heart of the case is Title IX, the landmark civil rights law. It bars sex-based discrimination education programs that get federal money. It was enacted in 1972. It has revolutionized women's sports by requiring equal treatment for men and women, including proportional scholarship funding and equal facilities. But in recent years, 27 states have barred trans women and girls from participating in girls' sports. The Alaska Supreme Court has ordered the State Division of Elections to restore a retired school teacher named Dan Sullivan to the ballot. He's filed to run as a Republican against Senator Dan Sullivan.
18: Senator Sullivan and his allies say the retiree is a fraud, trying to confuse voters and throw the race for the Democratic candidate Mary Peltola. Peltola and her party say they had nothing to do with the second Sullivan candidacy. And the retired teacher insists he's a genuine candidate running because he's unsatisfied with the incumbent who shares his name. The state Supreme Court left it up to the Division of Elections to decide how the challenger's name will appear on the ballot. The two Sullivans have different middle initials, but the division says that wouldn't differentiate them enough.
14: That's Liz Ruskin reporting. This is NPR.
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12: This is 88.5 NEPM. Today, there's a slight chance of showers and thunderstorms after 3 and a high near 91. More showers and thunderstorms tonight, a low around 70. And tomorrow, a chance of more rain, partly sunny and hot, with a high near 98.
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0: even at, you know, sort of big BFA programs, you might get cast once or twice a year. 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
4: This is live special coverage from NPR News. I'm Steve Inskeep.
5: And I'm Michelle Martin. Good morning. Today, the Supreme Court is deciding its final cases of the term. Moments ago, they ruled on two cases dealing with trans athletes in high school and college sports, deciding that publicly funded schools can determine eligibility for women's and girls' sports based on biological sex. We're still waiting on a major decision that will decide a fundamental question of who is considered an American.
4: Yeah, any moment now, we expect the court to rule whether the Constitution automatically grants citizenship to all babies born in the United States. We're live, and whenever that decision comes out, you will have the experience of hearing us read it live on the radio and try to make sense of it live on the radio. This is a right enshrined by the 14th Amendment to the Constitution. Pretty straightforward, but President Trump is trying to limit that right only to children who are born to U.S. citizens. Okay, let's talk through what we know so far. There is this ruling in a case involving trans rights. West Virginia versus BPJ is the formal name of the case. And NPR's Carrie Johnson has been reading with us. She's here in Studio 31. Carrie, good morning.
6: Good morning, Steve.
4: Okay, what do you make of this ruling?
6: This is actually a pair of cases out of West Virginia and Idaho that deal with when women and girls can participate in high school and college level sports. These involve trans girls and women in these states. And Justice Brett Kavanaugh, writing for the majority, has written that schools can determine eligibility for women and girls sports based on biological sex, that does not violate Title IX, an important federal law that bars discrimination on the basis of sex. And it also does not run afoul of the Equal Protection Clause of the Constitution. This matters, Steve, because about half the American states have issued these kinds of bans. A very small number of trans athletes appear to be involved. And yet the issue has taken on outsized importance because the Trump administration has been taking a lot of action against trans people.
4: Yeah, the specific objection, as President Trump would put it, or as many conservatives would put it, is boys in girls sports. We're talking about trans girls who want to play on the girls team. And as I read this, Title IX says you can have separate boys and girls teams, and you also can define that by biological sex, to use the words of the court, as opposed to somebody's gender identity. Is that right?
6: That's right. And, you know, one of the interesting wrinkles here is that about 6 years ago, Justice Neil Gorsuch ruled that trans people are covered under a separate federal law that bans discrimination in employment. Today, the court says schools that receive federal funding are different.
5: I'd like to go to Mara Liasson on this. She's our NPR national political correspondent. Mara, are you here?
7: Yes, I am.
5: So, Mara, you just heard Carrie say that there are actually, there's a very small number of people, of trans athletes participating in women's sports, especially at the highest level, the D1 level, in the college level. And I'm not sure it's an indeterminate number at the high school level. Why do you think this issue has become such a, I guess, a brush fire politically for the country?
7: Well, I think it's something that Donald Trump has seized on, and the Republican Party. This is the idea of transgender athletes on girls' teams is something that is banning. That is something that's pretty popular. When I talk to Democrats and ask them, what's your position on this? They say, well, the safest place to stand is to let families and parents and school districts deal with this themselves. But this is a culture war issue. And the idea of someone who has perhaps gone through puberty and then become transgender, which is a really different thing than if you do it before puberty, because some parts of puberty are not reversible by surgery or hormones. And I think it's something that Donald Trump is pretty comfortable with, that it's a very popular position among his base. And it's not something that I think that the majority of people are going to vote yes or no on because of this one issue.
5: Carrie, though, was this decision unanimous. I understand that we're sort of, as Steve pointed out, we're all reading through this in real time, but it's my understanding that it's actually a fairly complicated decision that we're going to take a little bit of time to parse. It's 9-0 in some parts, it's 6-3 in other parts. Do you have any sense, just in your first read, of where the justices landed on this?
6: Yeah, it's a little bit complicated in part because we're talking about two separate legal authorities. The first is Title IX, that landmark federal law that bars discrimination on the basis of sex in schools that receive federal funding. And the second is the Equal Protection Clause of the Constitution. And the justices appear to have been fractured on where they come out on these issues with respect to each of those laws. So with respect to Title IX, it appears that the court is more united, and it appears that the liberal justices, including Sonia Sotomayor, Elena Kagan, and Justice Jackson, are fracturing from the conservative majority when it comes to equal protection and the constitutional holding in this case.
5: Do we have any sense of what the immediate impact of this will be? I mean, we're currently, you know, in the summer, most schools, you know, high schools and colleges are not sort of currently in competition mode unless you've already sort of moved into maybe some of the, there are, you know, playoffs at sort of finals, and it's just a few sports, maybe baseball, you know, for example. But do we have any sense of what the immediate impact will be when most students return to their campuses in the fall?
6: You know, I think that most people, based on the oral argument in this case, thought it would come out this way, mm-hmm. With these bans being upheld. And it's also been clear from the direction of the court the last few terms that the court has ruled against transgender people in some other important cases.
4: You know, I'm looking at Justice Sotomayor's concurrence and dissent, agreeing in part, disagreeing in part, and just little details of this get at the hot button nature of this issue and also the very small number of people affected. She begins by saying respondent BPJ is a transgender girl. Already we've used language that some people in America would not accept at all. They would say that's just a boy, the end, and they would deny the entire idea of it. But then she goes on and she talks about this case. BPJ apparently is suing against a ban in West Virginia that's been in place for 5 years. And Justice Sotomayor writes, in the 5 years since this ban has been in place, BPJ is the only transgender girl publicly identified in the whole state who has sought to play sports with other girls, which I think is typical in a lot of states. This is a very small number of people, even though the emotions are very large.
6: A small number of people, and yet President Trump and the Republican attorneys general in many states have been campaigning on some of these issues. They argue that to allow some of these trans athletes into women's sports teams would disadvantage some of the other athletes on the teams and competitors. The facts here are a little less clear. Some of these people involved in some of this litigation, for instance, perhaps have transitioned earlier and maybe haven't had the full advantage.
5: It is also fair to say, though, that there have been a number of female athletes in some places who have also taken this issue on for themselves because they feel that it isn't fair, especially in sports in which, you know, decisions about who wins and who loses and how you rank can come down to seconds. And so it has to be said that this is an issue that has taken some sort of broader significance.
4: Martina Navratilova, mm-hmm. just to give one name of mm-hmm. a woman who has pushed on this issue. Go on.
5: If you're just joining us, we are in live special coverage. We're receiving the Supreme Court's decisions on the last day of this term. Any minute now, we expect the court to rule on a very important case that came before the court this term, whether the Constitution automatically grants citizenship to all babies born in the U.S. This is a right enshrined by the 14th Amendment. It was understood to be settled law, but it's before the court now. Carrie, could you just remind us of how this issue came before the court, why this issue is before the court now? This was understood to be a settled matter for what, a century? How did we get here?
6: Over a century. We got here, Michelle, because on the first day of his return to the White House, President Donald Trump issued an executive order, basically upending the agreed upon understanding of what it counted and who could be an American. And he sought to limit citizenship for babies born in this country as of the date of that executive order. And it resulted in a wave of litigation that's still underway The Supreme Court has now dealt with this issue twice. We're waiting to hear what they are deciding in this birthright case. But last term, they took up a version of this case and basically limited the power of lower court judges to issue injunctions or temporary freezes because this issue is so important to so many people. Were President Trump's view to hold, it would upset how babies are registered in birth certificate processes in virtually every American state. It could create tens of thousands of stateless children around the country, and the implications would be enormous for everyone, including parents who are American citizens, because the registration process would have to be reconsidered everywhere.
4: This is a discussion of the meaning of the Constitution, and I want to bring in Jimena Bustillo, who covers immigration for us. You did something, Jimena, on NPR's Morning Edition this morning that I thought was very useful. You just quoted the Constitution, the actual phrase. Section 1, 14th Amendment, right at the top. All persons born or naturalized in the United States and subject to the jurisdiction thereof are citizens of the United States. It seems pretty straightforward. All persons. But what is the basis on which the president or opponents of this interpretation would say there's some kind of leeway here, latitude here?
8: The president and many of the people in his administration are saying that interpretation of this amendment has just simply gone too far. They say that people who are not here permanently, as in legal permanent residents or green card holders or with citizenship, that their children should not automatically be granted U.S. citizenship. Now, there are already some select carve-outs, for example, the children of some diplomats and kind of folks like that. But he says that it needs to go further. And if you're here without legal status, if you're here temporarily, if you're here on a student visa and you have a child, that child should not be granted U.S. citizenship.
4: Jimena, and Carrie Johnson may have thoughts about this as well. It is very interesting to hear part of the argument the president has advanced and others, because they have said, well, look at the context of this amendment. It was after the Civil War. It's about slavery. It's about making sure that those who were enslaved are now citizens. But the language that's there, if you are actually interpreting the language of the law, it doesn't say this only applies to people who were enslaved.
6: Absolutely. And President Trump's representative before the Supreme Court, the solicitor John Sauer, got a lot of tough questions about this at the oral argument. Remember, even some of the conservative justices called his cherry-picking of history idiosyncratic and outside the mainstream and quirky. And
4: when you said idiosyncratic, I thought you were going for another word. But go on, please. Continue.
6: Well, you know, people have generally understood birthright to mean what it said since the enactment of the 14th Amendment. And it's only over the last few decades that people allied with the MAGA movement and the Trump administration have tried to adopt a different view.
4: Jimena, have you encountered people in your reporting who would definitely be affected by this, depending on how the court were to come down? And are they thinking a lot about this case?
8: Yeah, absolutely. So like Carrie mentioned, this would be this wouldn't be retroactive to forever. It would be about effective as, within a few weeks of the executive order that was signed.
4: There's August that would be affected here.
8: And so, you know, the Migration Policy Institute, a nonpartisan think tank in Washington, D.C., estimates that about 250,000 babies born each year could be impacted by a ruling like this. And keeping in mind that there are many mixed status families in the country that would naturally be impacted by this kind of decision. I mean, in general, President Trump has vowed to not just do mass deportations, but he did promise that he would do this. He campaigned on this, as early as at least 2023, saying that he would make this part of his second term. And all of this is a broader effort to limit not just who can come in, but who can stay.
5: Let's go back to Mara Liasson, NPR national political correspondent. Mara, pick up on what Jimena just said. How does this fit into the president's sort of broader program around immigration?
7: It fits into it perfectly, but it would be a seismic change. I mean, it would change who gets to be an American, what it means to be an American. I think this would be the most consequential change that President Trump effected, if in fact the court rules for him. And don't forget, he's not saying how people would become Americans. Remember, he started out his immigration policies saying he was only going to focus on people who are here undocumented with criminal records. And then he pretty quickly moved on to people who were here legally, maybe with green cards or other statuses. And what does this mean? Does it mean that the president gets to decide who is a citizen or not? It would basically create an incredibly chaotic system. But also, I think more fundamentally, it really goes to the heart of who's an American. And don't forget, that 14th Amendment was upheld, I think, in 1898. Carrie can probably cite the case. I mean, this is a long-standing rule in the United States, and it's integral to what the United States is as a welcoming country, a country of immigrants. And that would totally, this, if the court rules with Trump, that would upend that completely.
5: You noted earlier, just a minute ago, that this move against transgender athletes, a small group though they may be, is broadly popular with the American public, at least it is now. Perhaps if people see the consequences of it, they may have a different view. We don't know. But what about this? Is this issue the kind of thing that resonates with the public broadly?
7: I think it would depend on how the debate is shaped. Just like Donald Trump's early in immigration policies, let's deport people who are here illegally and have committed crimes, that was popular. But then as he went on and started deporting people who are here legally, it became unpopular. So it would depend on how this was implemented. I think people haven't focused on this. I haven't seen a lot of polling on this. It's pretty abstract right now. You know, what babies born in the United States get to be citizens and which babies don't. But this would be a huge, huge political debate.
5: But noting that, Carrie, if I think I have this right, the President Trump is the first sitting president to actually sit in the courtroom as the justices heard the arguments over birthright citizenship. And Carrie, I have to assume that this is a sign of how important it is to him. I am curious, though, if what your recollection is of how was this received? Do we have any sense of how this was received by the justices?
6: They didn't say anything in public. They didn't acknowledge his presence at all on the day of the argument. And in fact, we know he got up and left a few minutes after Cecilia Wong, the advocate for the American Civil Liberties Union, who was representing immigrants in this case, started to speak and answer questions. We also know, based on his own public statements, President Trump, since May or June, has thought he's going to lose in this case. He's been posting on Truth Social about it a lot. He's said, no other country in the world has this. It's totally insufferable.
5: Which is false. That is false.
6: That is false. He's also said that it is not economically or otherwise sustainable. Since the country has been living with it more than 100 years, I think some scholars would disagree with that point of view. But he's been blasting some of his own appointees because he thinks in this and in some other cases, they're likely to vote against him. So it's not at all clear that his presence, Trump's presence at the court for this argument in birthright did him any good, any favors.
4: Well, as we walk through, as we wait for the next decision, which may well be the birthright decision, we're waiting on a couple of other, one other case as well. Now we're told we do have a decision, and yes, we do. This is National Republican Senatorial Committee versus the Federal Election Commission. So this is not the birthright case. And we'll just note, we're watching decisions drop on a website from the Supreme Court, and we now do have a second ruling this morning, or technically a third ruling this morning, and this is National Republican Senatorial Committee versus the Federal Election Commission. The question at issue is how much political parties can spend in cooperation with candidates. Republican Party leaders want more latitude, fewer limits, which has broadly been their position for a while. And even as I'm talking, I'm flipping through this and trying to get what's going on here. It says, held, the political party coordinated expenditure limits violate the First Amendment. And so fundamentally what we have here is another of the few remaining campaign finance limitations has been knocked away. Carrie Johnson, on first glance, really, what are you seeing here?
6: Yeah, this is an enormous victory for the Republican National Committee, which took this case all the way up to the high court and has wanted for a long time to do better coordination in spending with its political candidates. This ruling is coming at a time when we're about to experience midterm elections. And the question for me now is how quickly the RNC and other parties can operationalize some of this. But of course, this Supreme Court, dating back to the Citizens United ruling, has a very particular view of money in politics and the First Amendment. And this decision, majority decision by Brett Kavanaugh, it continues to advance that view, knocking down
9: streaming of NEPM is funded by Dean's Beans Organic Coffee, a locally based, worker-owned company committed to social and environmental responsibility.

0: Streaming of NEPM is funded by Mohawk Trail Concerts, presenting summer 2026 chamber music performances at the Charlemont Federated Church in Charlemont, Massachusetts. Details at mohawktrailconcerts.org.
1: Another guardrail this Supreme Court has knocked down with respect to Congress trying to police money and politics.
2: Let's bring Mara Liasson back in on this. Mara, do you have any sense of whether this latest ruling actually changes anything? I mean, I think the sense most people have is that there's already a lot of wink-wink coordination between candidates.
3: Right.
2: And
3: billions
2: the party.
3: And it's not just the coordination. I think what this would mean is that the campaign committees and the Republican Party would be allowed to buy advertising at the same rate that candidates do, which is cheaper. I think the bottom line here is that it just makes the already incredible advantage that Republicans have with money this cycle even bigger. In other words, usually both parties are pretty much equal. Maybe one party has slightly more money than the other, but this time is different. The Democratic Party is on the back foot. The Republican Party and their campaign committees have raised hundreds of millions of dollars more than the Democrats. And now it's going to be even easier for them not just to coordinate, but also to get cheaper rates for television advertising. So it's just one more structural advantage for the Republicans this cycle when they are facing a whole bunch of organic disadvantages like public opinion and enthusiasm. So this is definitely just a clear political win for Republicans.
2: And why is it that they have such a significant fundraising advantage this cycle? Is it coming from any particular sector?
3: Well, I think there's a lot of reasons. I mean, Donald Trump has, his critics would say, have a pay-to-play presidency. And billionaires who want favors from the Trump administration, Democrats would argue, fork over a lot of money. Also, he's been an incredibly friendly president to corporate interests, and they've responded in kind. And the Democratic Party itself, the Democratic National Committee, is a kind of in a lot of trouble. It's been accused by Democrats of being disorganized, not raising enough. It's just a huge difference, even though, as I said, organically, in terms of enthusiasm and public opinion, the Democrats have those things going for them.
4: I guess, Mara, we should just observe, and you've covered so many campaigns, you know very well, when you have all the power, you get all the money.
3: Yeah. They have all three branches of government.
4: And right. so people contribute for results. And so they contribute to the people who can get a bill passed for them, get a regulation changed for them, whatever else. That's constant, but there are special features to this presidency as well.
3: And there's nothing surprising, by the way, about this ruling, because the conservative majority on the court has made it very, very clear that they believe that money is speech. In other words, campaign donations should be protected just like the First Amendment protects speech. And there's nothing unusual about this ruling.
4: Mara, there's another thing that occurs to me as we wait now for the birthright decision, which is the final decision in the entire court term, to be released. We're waiting for that. But another question occurs to me. Carrie Johnson raised the question about whether Republicans would be able to leap quickly enough to take advantage of this Supreme Court ruling in the current midterm election that we're in the middle of. It does occur to me that they've already shown they can move very quickly. There was a Supreme Court ruling recently on redistricting, and it took them about 30 seconds to pick up several congressional seats, or the advantage in several congressional seats.
3: Right, you're asking me if they can take advantage of this campaign finance ruling? Of course, they can take advantage of it tomorrow.
4: Because money is fungible, you can move it around.
3: Yeah. No, this doesn't take very long to pay for a political ad.
4: Carrie Johnson, this raises a question. I mean, this is going to be in people's minds as they're listening, as to whether the justices are acting in a partisan manner. Of course, they're going to say they were not. They're following the law, and there's a vote and everything else. How do they try to guard themselves against that suspicion that they're acting out of partisan motives in the way they choose to interpret the law?
2: Or do they?
1: Well, we've heard different justices in various talks they've given this year talk about how they're not partisan hacks, how they shouldn't be referred to as Trump judges or Obama judges or Biden judges, for that matter. And that being the case, there are any number of decisions this year where the court has not broken down along ideological lines. But by my count, this campaign finance decision we just got today is the 14th of this term where they've broken down 6-3 along ideological lines. So
4: conservatives and liberals, even though they don't like the term, that's how they're voting in many cases.
1: Okay. In many cases, and in many important cases, including

0: the enormously consequential case from yesterday, giving President Trump and future presidents the power to fire many federal employees at will.
1: Did they have, Carrie, and you've been covering justice issues for quite some time, but you've only just recently been assigned to the court to focus on the court per se. But I am curious about whether this court, which has shown a willingness to overturn precedent, the Dobbs case being the main example of that, which eliminated sort of nationwide access to abortion under certain circumstances, under most circumstances, actually, is a reversal of precedent, which is something that we thought the court was loath to do. Have you observed a reversal of precedent of this court's perspective on, say, issues like executive power once the administration changed?
0: Well, one of the things that's really struck me over the last several terms is we've not only seen the overturning of Roe, the abortion precedent, but also the affirmative action precedent, the precedent yesterday dating back 91 years as to the president's control over what we used to call independent agencies. A couple of terms ago, this court overturned another longstanding precedent, basically saying agency interpretations and expertise would not necessarily be deferred to by courts or the president. We're seeing this court really being willing to strike down understandings of law that have been in place 60, 70, 100 years or more, and unapologetically so. They're moving very quickly and in a hurry here.
1: And so the question becomes, would they be moving so quickly and in such a hurry if the president were different? And I assume that they've been asked this question. What do they say?
0: With respect to today's campaign finance decision, I think the writing has been on the wall since Citizens United. The question, which is now several decades old, the question is now what limits do continue to exist with respect to money and politics? And as Justice Kagan said in her dissent today, in her view, this is all about integrity and democracy.
2: I want to note that we now have the birthright decision in front of us. This is the President of the United States versus Barbara, which is the first name of woman in this case. This is the birthright decision we've been waiting for. I'm looking at this at the same time as perhaps you are at home. It says this is held. Children born in the United States to parents unlawfully or temporarily present are subject to the jurisdiction of the United States and are citizens at birth under the 14th Amendment's Citizenship Clause. Carrie Johnson, I understand that to mean that the traditional idea of birthright citizenship has here been upheld.
0: That's right, Steve, and not a complete surprise given the way the oral argument went in this case. Remember, Chief Justice John Roberts actually said to the Solicitor General John Sauer, it may be a different world with respect to people being able to travel to the United States way more easily than they did in the 1890s, but it's the same Constitution, the same 14th Amendment. Worth noting here, there is a dissent by Justice Clarence Thomas. We're going to get through that. This holding basically makes clear that the chaos some of the people had feared if President Trump's interpretation of the law took hold would not be unleashed across the country.
2: And that subject to the jurisdiction, that was the key phrase for people who wanted to overturn this. They wanted to argue that somehow people who are here unlawfully, without a lawful presence, without a legal status, were not subject to the jurisdiction of the United States. I guess the Jimena Bustillo, I guess the court kicked that aside, since, of course, you could be arrested for violating a law, regardless of your legal status here in the United States.
3: Right. And I think that a lot of people were really hoping that this would go this way, because as Carrie mentioned, it would have been very, very chaotic to suddenly make several babies not citizens. But the way that we were hearing the oral arguments go, there was so much skepticism on the legal theory that the administration was trying to apply and then the practical implementation of this kind of policy.
2: I just want to note here, I'm sorry, Michelle, let me make a point. I'm going to turn it over to you. I'm counting the justices here, and it seems to me this is a considerably closer decision than people might have imagined. Five justices delivered this opinion that we just heard. There's a sixth justice who partly concurs and partly dissents. That's Kavanaugh. And then we have Thomas, Alito, and Gorsuch all dissenting to this decision. So it's, I guess you'd say 5.5 to 3.5 or something like that, but not a unanimous court by any means.
1: I think that the vote was actually 7-2, writing for the majority on the sort of
2: Am I counting wrong?
1: There are some differences of opinion on other issues.
2: Dissenting opinions. Okay. Mm-hmm. Okay. In any case, not a unanimous decision. Go on.
1: Agreeing in part and disagreeing in part. Jimena, just to clarify this, and Carrie, you may want to weigh in here too. The issue was not just that the president wanted to deny citizenship to people whose parents had committed a crime or who were here illegally or were out of status. He also wanted to deny citizenship to people who were here perhaps on student visas, mm-hmm. who weren't here permanently. For example, mm-hmm. have to note that a couple of the stars of the U.S. men's soccer team were here in the United States, were born in the United States in part because their parents were studying here or they were their mothers were too far along in their pregnancies to go back home as had been intended. They had intended to. They've spent their time sort of transnationally. So do I have it right that the intention here was not just to deny citizenship to people who'd broken the law,
3: mm-hmm.
1: but
3: yes,
1: also
3: correct.
1: To people who did not have permanent legal status here
3: yes.
1: as citizens.
3: Yes, right. This was not just about illegal immigration. This was about anyone who is not here permanently, as in has had a green card or was a citizen already.
1: Okay, Carrie, do you want to pick it up here? Just could you just clarify what the decision was?
0: Well,
1: so we're all reading sort of here in real time.
0: The math isn't mathing, right?
1: Math isn't mathing, no.
0: So what we should say is this, I think. For many scholars across the political spectrum, this was not a close issue. And yet the vote is not only not unanimous, it's way more complicated than people thought.
2: Yeah.
0: And there were ways for the court majority to get here. One was just to say, look at the words of the 14th Amendment, which are quite clear that subject to the jurisdiction thereof means you're here, you're born here on American soil, you're a citizen. Another way to get to this result would be to look to a couple of statutes that Congress passed much after the adoption of the 14th Amendment in 1940 and 1952. These were immigration laws that basically codified the same language that was in the 14th Amendment. And the justices could have used those more recent laws as a basis to come to some consensus. And I think that's some of the nature of the disagreement that we're becoming to understand.
2: I am now turning to the dissent by Justice Alito, and we should mention we're talking about hundreds of pages of opinions here, but I've gotten to the top of Justice Alito, one of the dissents. And the question on my mind is, what is his basis for objecting to the seemingly plain language of the Constitution? And he says, the court has made a serious mistake. As interpreted by the court today, the 14th Amendment confers citizenship on virtually everyone who happens to be born in this country, including the children of, quote, birth tourists, women who come here solely for the purpose of giving birth to a child and then promptly return home. Okay, that is actually what the language seems to say, but Alito objects to that idea. He goes on to say, careful analysis of the text of the 14th Amendment and the process that led to its adoption shows that it does not degrade the concept of the United States citizenship in this way. It's interesting. He seems to admit that he can't quite get there by objecting to the text, so he'll look at the context in which this amendment was passed in order to raise his objection.
0: This was one of the policy arguments the Trump administration made before the Supreme Court, that they were worried about wealthy people from other countries coming to the United States to have their children on American soil. And thus,
2: which does happen. We should be frank about that.
0: It does happen, but it doesn't appear to be a particularly widespread issue. Justice Alito asked a lot of questions about this at the oral argument. This has been a theme of MAGA and some MAGA press coverage as well, and it clearly continues to bother him. That being said, when the Solicitor General at oral argument said, any one of these people is a plane ride away from the United States and being able to give birth on American soil, this is when Chief Justice John Roberts, who wrote this majority opinion, said, yeah, it's a new world, but it's the same Constitution.
2: Mara Liasson, what's the political significance of this ruling in your mind?
4: Well, I think the political significance is, at least for the moment, the idea of who is an American and who gets to be an American is unchanged, and it's subject to the Constitution, not to the President of the United States. Because don't forget, when we keep on talking about people born here who may have committed a crime, we're talking about their parents, not the children. And it's interesting to me that the dissents were written by Alito, descendant of Italian immigrants, Clarence Thomas, descendant of slaves, and This is a debate that's going to continue. Who gets to be an American? Right now, Donald Trump wanted to offer visas, the legal right to come to America and work for $5 million, $1 million, the golden visas, the Trump
2: gold
4: visas.
2: Gold card, yeah.
4: Gold cards, yeah. And I think this debate is going to continue. Carrie's right, among the MAGA base, this is an issue. But I think for the majority of people, from the little polling we've seen, including our stories that NPR has done, most people in America feel very comfortable with birthright citizenship. It's an integral part of what it means to be an American. You're born here. Doesn't matter what your background is or who your parents are. You get a shot like everyone else.
1: Emma, can you pick up on this a bit about how, since you've been reporting so extensively on how these immigration policy decisions and political debates have been playing out across the country, has this argument sort of resonated? I mean, given all the concerns that many people who are out of status, who have mixed status families already have, what this whole question of what would they do if this decision went the other way, has that been something that's also been a concern? I mean, we've heard this from, say, hospital administrators, for example, who would have to figure out, like, how would they register births under this regime if this were to stay? But I just wondered if this whole question of whether you're a citizen or not upon birth, is that something that's even surfaced among the communities you've been reporting on?
3: Yeah, I think for a lot of families, many of the policy changes this administration has enacted, separate from the attempt to repeal birthright citizenship, have resulted in some of those conversations. A lot of kitchen table discussions about whether families should stay together, whether they should leave together, what works best for their situations, even if they were here legally but might be here on a visa or might be here under a refugee status or might even be green card holders trying to get that next step to citizenship, but their applications have been on hold. There are just a lot of really complex ways that families have been impacted. And I think this broader conversation about birthright citizenship and if you even have a right to be here at all because you were born here adds on to that existing pressure that people are facing.
1: Carrie, I still want to go back to those who dissented. Because many of the people who are described as conservatives on this court are also described as originalists. They are the people who believe that the plain text predominates. What was the intent of the founders? What was the intent at the time this amendment was written? And while it is certainly true that the circumstances were that formerly enslaved people were being brought under the umbrella of citizenship after being previously explicitly denied it in the Constitution, it is also true that subsequent cases from a very long time ago upheld this notion that you're just born here. So can you just dig into what was the sort of story that offered this wedge of how this plain text was to be interpreted, or how does this align with their what we understood to be their originalist views?
0: Well, you know, the administration, in advancing the argument for Trump's executive order, went back into history and chose certain parts of writings from English common law and the 1800s moving forward to try to make the point that this part of the 14th Amendment was closely cabined to the descendants of slaves mm-hmm. and was intended to reverse maybe the most hated Supreme Court decision in history, the Dred Scott decision, which denied citizenship to a former slave.
2: I just want to note a detail. I'm going through more of the dissents here, and I definitely have not read every word of Clarence Thomas's dissent because it appears to be the longest opinion in this entire ruling. 91 pages. He goes 91 pages, the length of a novella, objecting to this. And Clarence Thomas's argument rests on the word domicile. He says, he alleges that the 14th Amendment was for people who were born and domiciled, meaning living in the United States, and therefore it should not count for people who are not domiciled or living in the United States at the time that they were born. Carrie Johnson, you're raising a hand. What does that make you think?
0: Well, we heard a lot about that from John Sauer, the president's solicitor general. And the complication there is, what do you do with orphans? What in the old days we used to call foundlings, infants that were left at firehouses or grocery stores or the police station.
2: Where you don't know where they were, their parents were from or whatever. Yeah.
0: To base the citizenship on that idea raises a host of fundamental questions about what happens to those children, those babies.
2: We're going to continue our live coverage for just about two more minutes here, so maybe this is a good moment to review what we've learned over the last hour. And people just jump in if you have a comment or thought. West Virginia versus BPJ was combined with another case, and this involves transgender athletes. A state may ban transgender girls from playing in boys' sports. That's the bottom line of that ruling. We have a campaign finance case in which it's held that the First Amendment prevails over campaign finance law that was supposed to limit coordination between candidates and political parties. And then the very biggest one is the birthright citizenship case, in which it is found, the majority of the court found, that birthright citizenship as found in the 14th Amendment is fundamentally unchanged. And I'm now being told that we have a retirement announcement today. And Carrie Johnson, let's talk about this. Give us the news.
0: It appears that Justice Samuel Alito is going to retire. Steve, this is not a complete surprise. He took quite a long time to hire clerks for next term. There were even rumors at the end of last term that he was thinking about retiring. Some conservatives thought now was the moment, in part because the outcome of the midterms is unclear. And if Republicans lose the Senate, confirming another very conservative justice could be more challenging.
1: 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I'm Michelle Martin, along with my colleagues Carrie Johnson, Ximena Bustillo, and Mara Liasson, and Steve Inskeep.
2: And we'll continue covering more of this as we learn it. 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Thanks for joining us this morning.

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6: From Marketplace in Washington, I'm Kimberly Adams. About 3 million fewer people have Affordable Care Act insurance now compared to last year. That's according to data from the Department of Health and Human Services that goes through February. Initial sign-up data from earlier in the year showed a drop of a little over a million people, but these latest numbers indicate that many who enrolled in an ACA plan for this year likely didn't pay their premiums and have since lost their coverage. Marketplace's Samantha Fields has more.
8: The Trump administration is attributing most of the drop in ACA enrollment this year to a reduction in fraud. But most experts say there's no evidence of that, including Sabrina Corlett at Georgetown's Center on Health Insurance Reforms.
9: It's a simple economic fact that when you raise the price of a good or service, fewer people will enroll.
8: ACA premiums went way up for millions of people this year after Congress let the enhanced pandemic-era subsidies expire. And Lindsay Allen at Northwestern University says because of that,
10: there are not as many people signing up. And then there are people who are re-enrolled automatically but aren't able to pay the premium, so they'll be disenrolled.
8: And it's likely people will continue dropping off as the year goes on, especially healthier people. Sabrina Corlett at Georgetown says there's already evidence that this steep drop in enrollment will lead to further increases in health insurance premiums next year.
9: It's early days yet. But what we can say is that what the initial rates that are coming in to state regulators, we're looking once again at double-digit rate increases.
8: Because, she says, when insurance companies have a smaller pool of sicker people they have to cover, their costs go up, so they raise premiums. I'm Samantha Fields for Marketplace.
6: Starting tomorrow, Medicare will begin covering GLP-1 drugs for weight loss for some enrollees. Patients will be able to access drugs such as Zepbound and Wegovy for a $50 monthly copay, much less than the hundreds of dollars the medications would typically cost out of pocket. Marketplace's Nova Safo has more.
11: Medicare begins an 18-month pilot program tomorrow providing GLP-1 drugs for weight loss. It is a pilot because Medicare under federal law has the ability to launch temporary programs but can't cover weight loss drugs as part of its permanent Part D prescription drug coverage unless Congress changes the law. For now, Medicare will allow some patients through this pilot to access GLP-1 weight loss drugs for just $50 a month. Patients won't have to meet a deductible before that price kicks in. But they also won't be able to count the cost toward reaching their out-of-pocket spending cap for the year. To be eligible for coverage, patients must have a body mass index of 35 or higher, or must be diagnosed with one of a number of diseases. The health policy nonprofit KFF says nearly 4 million people could benefit. I'm Nova Safo for Marketplace.
6: Let's do the numbers. The Dow is up 121 points, that's 0.2%. The S&P 500 is up 0.3%, and the NASDAQ is up 0.8%. We just got the latest reading on consumer confidence from the Conference Board. It was up slightly, 0.6% month over month, but still lower than this time last year and relatively negative by historical standards.
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6: As we prepare to mark the 250th anniversary of the United States, we're taking a look back at some of the defining moments that have shaped the American economy and how the choices made throughout our history shape the economy we live in now. Today, the first 50 years of our nation. We begin with money itself, which in the early republic was still in flux. States were printing their own currency, war debts were everywhere, and there was barely any credit. Enter the First Bank of the United States. Historian Jonathan Levy says the goal of the bank was to ease the credit problem stemming from the Revolutionary War and its aftermath, with the added benefit being
12: partly privately owned, privately subscribed, so private citizens could own the stock of the First Bank of the United States. So it was very much a split public and private institution that both had a monopoly on the banking business of the United States government, but also made loans to private individuals to try to spur and support American commercial growth.
6: But not everyone saw it that way. To some of the era's biggest names, the bank wasn't a solution. It looked more like a betrayal of what the revolution stood for.
12: Thomas Jefferson thought that mutual interdependence was corruption, a corruption he identified with the British Empire, which was precisely the empire that the revolution had been fought against.
6: That same credit system would soon be used to finance the domestic slave trade.
12: What made possible the domestic slave trade was a very sophisticated mode of financing it. Credits made available, Southern banks were chartered, slaves become the principal form of collateral for the Southern credit economy, through mortgage markets, through credit markets, through currency markets.
6: The system Levy refers to was sophisticated and brutal and came at an enormous human cost. People were bought, sold, used as collateral for loans and investments while providing the foundation for much of the nation's economic growth. Slavery also laid the groundwork for future economic and political divisions that risked the future of the country itself.
12: Most lasting characteristic of the first 50 years that's still with us is the conflict between capitalism and democracy.
6: Jonathan Levy, professor of history at Sciences Po in Paris, speaking on the first 50 years of the U.S. economy. That tension that he refers to shows up again and again in the fight over banks and who could vote and participate in politics and who was able to profit from the nation's economic dynamism. It's a tension, Levy says, has never been fully resolved. Tomorrow, we'll take a look at 1826 through 1876. Our producers are Emma Condon, Tamar Fagan, Ashley Rodriguez, Ariana Rosas, and Erica Soderstrom. Our senior producer is Alex Schroeder. Our supervising senior producer is Meredith Garrettson Morby. In Washington, I'm Kimberly Adams with the Marketplace Morning Report. 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

0: I'm Jim Browdy, head on an encore edition of BPR and GBH and NEPM. We'll start today's show with actor, writer, producer, author Henry Winkler, the Fonz himself, on why he remains grateful and the special place Boston holds in his heart. Plus, an electric performance from harpist Deborah Henson Conant. And a Woman in Wine roundtable.
1: I'm Marjorie Egan. Then Jim and I take a stab at bird identification with two avian experts. Spoiler alert, it does not go too well. Plus, caffeine king George Howell stops by to share his latest brews, and we explore the subtle art of making fluffy, delicious scrambled eggs. What is your secret? 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

0: Live from NPR News in Washington, I'm Korva Coleman. By a ruling of 6-3, the U.S. Supreme Court has upheld birthright citizenship. The decision breaks with President Trump, who signed an executive order barring citizenship for children born in the U.S. to parents that either entered the country illegally or are in the U.S. on temporary visas. NPR's Elena Moore reports.
1: Trump signed that executive order on his first day back in office last year and has argued that the Constitution does not ensure birthright citizenship. But that executive order quickly faced legal challenges and it was never implemented, with lower courts instead saying the move was unconstitutional. Now the Supreme Court is backing that up, saying, quote, children born in the United States to parents unlawfully or temporarily present are subject to the jurisdiction of the United States and are citizens at birth under the 14th Amendment's citizenship clause, end quote. Elena Moore, NPR News.
0: The U.S. Supreme Court has also issued an opinion stating that transgender women and girls may be banned from participating in sports at publicly funded schools. NPR's Carrie Johnson has more.
2: This is actually a pair of cases out of West Virginia and Idaho that deal with when women and girls can participate in high school and college level sports. These involve trans girls and women in these states. And Justice Brett Kavanaugh, writing for the majority, has written that schools can determine eligibility for women and girls sports based on biological sex, that does not violate Title IX, an important federal law.
0: NPR's Carrie Johnson reporting. And in a third case, the Supreme Court has ruled on a major campaign finance matter. That opinion was 6-3. The conservative majority struck down limits on how much money political parties can spend when they work with a candidate running for federal office. The justices ruled that the federal law limiting that coordinated spending violates the First Amendment. Officials in Venezuela say the earthquake death toll is more than 1,700 people. Tens of thousands of others are missing. Venezuelan Americans in the U.S. are mobilizing aid. From member station WHYY, Emily Neal has more.
3: Ariane Bracho says she and other Venezuelan Americans feel desperate watching the disaster unfold from afar. This is one of the most difficult things about migrating, to not be able to be there in the moment when they most need you and you can't be there in your country. Bracho is the vice president of Casa de Venezuela Philadelphia. The nonprofit is teaming up with other organizations to collect money, medicine, and medical supplies to send to Venezuela. Bracho says relief efforts will continue to evolve in the coming weeks and months. For NPR News, Emily Neal in Philadelphia.
0: And you're listening to NPR News. President Trump says he is nominating acting Labor Secretary Keith Sonderling to the job permanently. Sonderling took over after Labor Secretary Lori Chavez de Remer stepped down. She'd faced allegations of abuse of power, which she denied. Sonderling is a former commissioner of the Equal Employment Opportunity Commission. A judge in Michigan has ordered that prediction market site Kalshi stop most of its activity in that state. As NPR's Bobby Allen reports, dozens of states are cracking down on the prediction market industry.
4: Kalshi says it will block anyone in Michigan from betting on sports after the state's attorney general accused the company of violating gambling laws. The Michigan judge ordering the ban makes it the second state where Kalshi has been pushed out, following a similar restriction in Nevada. Both cases centered on sports betting on Kalshi, which represents more than 80% of the app's betting. Unlike sportsbooks, though, Kalshi allows wagering on sports without the approval of state regulators or having to pay state taxes. President Trump has vowed to protect the prediction market industry, where traders can bet on everything from the color of Trump's tie to foreign policy decisions. This month alone saw nearly $30 billion traded on Kalshi. Bobby Allen, NPR News.
0: Dangerous heat is lingering in the central U.S. and it's spreading toward the east. Forecasters have posted extreme heat warnings from Topeka, Kansas to Ann Arbor, Michigan and south to Nashville, Tennessee. It will feel like more than 100 degrees today. This heat is going to surge east in the next couple of days and extreme heat watches are posted up to New England. 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
6: Welcome to BPR and GBH and NEPM, Jim Browdy and Marjorie Egan. We're on tape today and the rest of the week, taking a much-needed break from Jim's incessant complaints. We'll be back live after the July 4th holiday and on July 6th. Ask the Mayor with Michelle Wu is July 8th at the library. Hey, Jim.
7: By the way, I can complain by text, so that's not that big a problem. Hi, Marjorie. Since we're not here, GBH and NEPM are replaying some of our favorite recent conversations. Last year, The Pride opened in Hyde Park, New England's first senior living facility geared towards helping LGBTQ people age in place. It's the subject of a GBH News documentary, Living in Pride, which you can watch at youtube.com/GBH News. It was nominated for a 2026 GLAAD Media Award and won the 2026 NLGJA Award for documentaries. Here's our recent conversation with the GBH filmmaker Rob Tokenell, Pride Executive Director Gretchen Van Ness, and resident Eddie Whitman. A former public school has been reimagined as a senior living facility called The Pride, P-R-Y-D-E. It's New England's first of its kind housing community catered to LGBTQ people as they age. GBH News' latest documentary called Living in Pride follows residents in their home at a time when queer rights are under attack. It's a story about love and community. It is a beautiful movie. Marjorie and I both agree.
8: It is.
7: In Boston's queer circles over decades, through the AIDS crisis, all the way to this present moment in a second Trump administration. Here's a clip from the documentary. This is Sound of Bunny, one of the building's residents talking about coming out as transgender later in life.
9: As soon as I realized that I was going to come out, I felt like I was a flower that was blooming. And it was just blooming bigger and bigger and just becoming more and more colorful and more beautiful every day. It was just magnificent. There's nothing as beautiful as finding yourself.
7: Oh my God. And the beautiful music in the background is Bunny playing the violin. She's like a superstar. It's just incredible. Joined now in Studio 3 by GBH Senior Digital Video Producer. I don't even know what that means, but Rob Tokenell is a great filmmaker. Congratulations, Rob. It's really great. Who's a co-producer of Living in Pride. Also with us via Zoom, Gretchen Van Ness, Executive Director of the Pride. And resident extraordinaire, I have to say, is Eddie Whitman. Eddie, Gretchen, it's great to have you both. And Rob, of course, welcome. Thanks, everybody.
10: Thank you.
6: Yeah, so as Jim said, if you want to get a break from all this depressing news, tune in tonight to watch this documentary. It's fantastic. So, Gretchen, just tell us how this all began. How did Pride come to be?
11: Yeah, thank you so much for having us today, and thank you for sharing this incredible history-making and life-changing story. This is phenomenal to be here with you. So the Pride came about because LGBTQ senior housing started as a couple of our co-founders in a task force, an all-volunteer task force more than a decade ago, just talking about where do we want to be? What does it look like for us to age in the LGBTQ community? And is there a place that we would want to live in and that would welcome us as we get older? And so our co-founders are Philippe Saad, the lead architect on this project, and Eileen Montour, our president and board chair. And when they came together, it was sort of the right chemical reaction to like get everything moving. And they reached out to the city of Boston. They reached out to LGBTQ organizations. They reached out to housing organizations. And the idea of LGBTQ welcoming senior housing, also income restricted affordable senior housing, LGBTQ welcoming, was a brand new idea at that time. So there was nobody in the LGBTQ community that had a take on doing this, and the housing community was intrigued, but they weren't interested in doing it. So we ended up with forming this task force that became the nonprofit LGBTQ Senior Housing, searching for a developer partner, and that's Penrose Development. And then the search began for a suitable place in Boston to try this idea. And that's when they found the school here in Hyde Park that had closed in 2015.
7: Eddie, how long did you live in the Fenway before you were lucky enough to find the Pride? How long were you there?
12: 39 years.
7: And you were at risk. Your housing was at risk before this happened, right?
12: Yes, it was. I had a Section 8, which enabled me to stay in the Fenway. I moved there in 1978. The city was very different back then. I was an affordable neighborhood. It was a safe neighborhood for LGBT. But over the years, the neighborhood had developed. As anyone who's driven down Boylston Street near Fenway Park knows, it's towers upon towers. And my rent went up. I became rent poor. And then I couldn't afford to live there anymore. And I was very close to being homeless. And I was able to find an apartment in Chelsea with my Section 8. And I was safe. I was happy. And then the pride.
7: If you're not watching on YouTube, you should be, because there was a pause and then a large smile on Eddie Whitman's face. Rob, what's your connection to this whole deal? How'd you get involved?
8: Well, I'm a co-producer along with Emily Judum, Jack Doyle, and Stephanie Lydon.
7: We should have said all that. Our apologies.
8: Oversaw the project. And I mean, I got involved really, I would say an idea initially to do something like this back, I would say like 2015, 2016, with which Eddie and Gretchen wouldn't know, but I was living in New York at the time. There was a somewhat similar housing unit there. And it just interested me back then right away. You know, I'm 38 and I felt like I had seen a lot of change with the LGBTQ community in the course of my life. You know, I'm gay married and couldn't have done that myself when I was younger. And so I reached out back then and tried to start something along those lines, thinking there will just be great perspectives and stories there. And that just, they said no. So when the Pride, we covered it as a newsroom. I saw, you know, that it was being built, some of the things that had happened while it was coming together. And it was always kind of an idea of, this might be something we could do as a newsroom. But then it was really after the election when we saw more backlash against the LGBTQ community that Emily Judum said, I think this is the right time to do this, and let's reach out.
7: Perfect time.
10: Well, we'll talk about the backlash, and you covered this in the documentary too. But Gretchen, I mean, I think, you know, as you just said, Rob, things have gotten better in the gay community overall. But if you're like 60, 70, 80, 90 years old, it was very difficult to go into elderly housing if you were gay, because other people, there's still a lot of bias, especially, I don't mean to make a stereotype, but I think there is more bias among older people. So what was it like for people before there was this opportunity?
11: You're absolutely right, Marjorie. We heard so many stories. So the really big moment for bringing the task force together and launching us on this journey that we were dedicated to make sure that we could open this housing was a Boston City Council hearing that was chaired by Josh Sacom about the need for affordable housing for seniors that's welcoming to the LGBTQ community. And over 200 people showed up and they testified about what their lives are like, having to go back into the closet as they age and in your community. Facing discrimination, not just from their neighbors and harassment, but from the staff of these communities as well. But also the reality of, if we think about who our LGBTQ elders are. So you're talking about people like, you know, we're 62 plus buildings, so we have residents from the age of 62 to in their 90s. These are the generations that grew up before there were any kind of anti-discrimination laws that protected us. So people lost their jobs. Yeah. They could have been kicked out of a restaurant, all kinds of things that were possible and allowable under the law that have an impact on your ability to build your safety net as you age. People's kids were taken away from them if they were openly gay. So if they're that you lose family members, families kicked out people from their homes. So we talk about a time when being LGBTQ was even less accepted than we're seeing in many places today. And other things like not being able to marry meant that during the AIDS crisis, you could have lost everything if your partner owned the home that you were living in.
10: That's right.
11: And it went to the biological family that probably hated you. You were kicked out of the military without benefits. If your partner died, you weren't able to get Social Security benefits, survivor benefits. So if you add all those things together, we're in such a much better time now, but this is a generations of our elders. We stand on their shoulders. We would not be where we are today without their courage and their hard work, sustained hard work. But they come to old age with less of a safety net, less family support, less community support, church support. All of those things are less. And so what we've been able to do with the Pride is begin to build community that fills those gaps.
7: You know, Gretchen, you said a far better time, but if somebody in charge has his way, it's not going to be a far better time. You know, you and Rob mentioned same-sex marriage and another couple in this film who are just otherworldly great. Thea and Shirley, they're both in their 70s. They live in the Pride, obviously. They got married in the building. Here's a little bit from them. Or not. Thea and Shirley talking about getting married in the building.
13: We moved here in December of 2024.
14: December 11th. And 10 days later, we had our wedding here. So,
13: because of the election and because of what's happening politically, we kind of realized that we were potentially compromised in some way by not having a Massachusetts marriage license. So we don't look at it as a, you know, a renewal of our vows. It was more a protest wedding.
7: You know, I apologize. More of a protest wedding. You know, Eddie, you by the way, one of your great lines, and it's not a line, I hope I get it right, is you say, you're talking about your family. I think you said I was one of six kids. I was the only one who was planned. Is that what you said? Was that the line? Was that it? Yeah.
12: I'm one of eight kids.
7: One of eight, sorry. Okay. It was still a great line.
10: Yeah.
7: So what does it mean? You know, one of the beautiful things about the film to me, and I think Marjorie, is everybody who was interviewed got to express how much being in the Pride meant to them in their lives. What does it mean to you, and what do you think it means to your fellow building mates to be in this wonderful place?
12: Well, when I lived in the Fenway in the same building, I'm talking the late 70s, early 80s, we knew everybody. It was a stable neighborhood. That was all gone by the time I left. Coming to the Pride, we have a community. I have friends. We watch out for each other. We're aware of each other, and we're there for each other.
10: Well, also, like, in a sense, that everybody could be real. They could be who they were. And Rob,
7: like
10: you
7: captured.
10: There's a real communal thing going on here. It's not just people in their little apartments. It's these big spaces where people come together. You capture a lot of that. Talk about that.
8: Yeah, I mean, that's kind of, I think, where we started, was asking to come to some of these communal events. I think the first thing that we came to was the coffee hour, which is in the residence side of the building. And, you know, had kind of asked Gretchen, can we just come and, you know, talk to people and then say, we'll be in this other room if you want to come tell your story.
10: Yeah.
8: And we kind of took it from there with the folks who were interested in talking to us. But, you know, the Pride has a community center that is open to the public, and then a residence side that also has communal activities that the residents are participating in.
7: And yeah, so like we were Thea able to and Shirley and Eddie singing and dancing at the top of their lungs.
10: That was great.
7: But go ahead. I'm sorry, Rob.
8: Yeah, and so, I mean, we just, over time, I think everybody kind of got used to seeing us there with cameras, and we were able to see a lot of the things that they're doing there, like having concerts, like showing, you know, hosting talks of people speaking about issues that are relevant to the you know, the sort of elder LGBTQ population.
7: You know, Gretchen, you, first of all, you were a big-time civil rights lawyer in your life, right? I mean, how did that, how do you go from being a big-time civil rights lawyer to running the Pride in, I mean, how'd that happen?
11: It all started when my wife and I moved to Hyde Park. So we were looking for a bigger yard for our rescue dogs, and we were in Jamaica Plain with a small yard, and so we just ended up buying an old house here in Hyde Park. And as I got to know the neighborhood here, it struck me as an incredibly beautiful, warm, and welcoming community. It's the part of Boston, the neighborhood in Boston, that has the highest home ownership by non-white residents, for example. My street is filled with everybody under the sun. And I really felt like Hyde Park was underserved and kind of forgotten in the city of Boston. And I've always been involved in politics, always been involved in community and social justice organizing. And I decided to throw my hat in the ring to run for state rep. and in the process met Eileen Montour, one of our co-founders. And when I lost that race, she asked me to join the board of what was then the brand new nonprofit LGBTQ Senior Housing. And I had to say, what is LGBTQ Senior Housing? I had no idea. I had never even thought about this. And then as I joined the board and met all of the brilliant and wonderful and heart-led people that had made this possible, that's how I got involved. And I was ready to step back from the cutting edge of civil rights law.
7: Gretchen, I want you to know, as an observer of politics, the best thing that can happen when you run for state rep in Massachusetts is to lose. Believe me, that is a bonus. There's nothing quite as good as that. We're talking to Gretchen Van Ness, who is running as the executive director of the Pride, P-R-Y-D-E. Eddie Whitman, who lives there, and Rob Tocanel, who is one of the co-producers of this fabulous GBH movie, Living in Pride, tonight on Channel 2 at 9.
10: So, Eddie, you mentioned being priced out of the Fenway, which, of course, is become astronomically expensive. But affordability in the Pride is a big deal, is it not?
12: Very much so.
10: Yeah.
12: For my generation, especially being a long-term HIV/AIDS survivor, I didn't think I'd ever live this long. We were told to cash in our insurance, to not plan for retirement. We wouldn't be around. Yet I'm here, and my income is based on Social Security. So affordable housing that's based on my income is the reason why I'm at the Pride.
10: Yeah.
12: It is in a safe place to live.
7: Gretchen, you know, as I'm watching this, oh, I'm sorry, you go ahead.
11: No, and that's one of the ways that the Pride is unique. There are other LGBTQ welcoming communities for seniors, market rate around the country, but there are not very many that are affordable as well or income restricted.
7: That's the only part of this movie that it's not in the movie itself that got me upset. The more that I, as a viewer, got to know the place and the incredible people who live there, and I hear you, what is it, 72 units, 74 units, whatever it is, I'm saying to myself, who's watching this film who wants to be there, who says there's not a place for me? Is this, are people seeing this as a model that may be replicated here or elsewhere so that other people who need and want this kind of thing can get it?
11: Yes, this is not our own. This is our first community, but it will not be our last. So we are dedicated to making more. We've learned through the years that it took to build and open the Pride. And we've only been open for years. So the fact that we have such a strong community here in this short period of time is remarkable. But we've learned that this need is countrywide. In every community, there needs to be a place for our elders to feel safe and be able to age with the kind of supports that probably all seniors need, but especially LGBTQ seniors need. So we have people living here who came from California, from New Mexico, from Connecticut, from outside Boston, people that had never, in Massachusetts, had never been in Boston. So we have a large reach. And we're working on all of the live streaming and high-tech things that allow us to share our programs outside of the Pride so that people are not as isolated. But isolation is something that so many older adults face, especially low-income older adults. It has a terrible, terrible impact on our health, and it kills us. So everything we can do to build community for everyone, actually, but for our seniors as well, is critical to their health and well-being. And I also talk about the Pride as architecture is history, is destiny, because we have this beautiful old school with its wide hallways, its tall ceilings, an old gym that became our community center where our offices are. So any day of the week, we see Eddie all the time. People can come down and visit with us. They can visit with the Penrose Management Office on the other side of the building. But something about the architecture of this building brings people together. And I like to think of our building as a sort of a town square in a way, with the courtyard and the sunroom in the center, but there are alcoves outside of people's apartments that have furniture and plants and artwork. And there's just so much going on here that the architecture makes possible.
7: You know, you mentioned town square, which leads
12: to our, have people.
7: I'm sorry, go ahead, Eddie, I'm sorry.
12: Yeah. Yes, we have people living here that went to this school.
11: Yes.
7: Oh, really?
10: Oh, my God.
7: That is fabulous. Yeah. You know, talk about the town square thing. One of the painful parts of the film is when, during construction, when they're just disgusting, hate-motivated statements spray painted onto signs around the construction as it's going up. How is the, in 2025, now that you're there a year plus and the units are full, how is the community relating to the Pride and the people living in it? Gretchen, Eddie, either of you.
11: Continuing to, the Hyde Park community, from what I see, is continuing to embrace and support us. This is one of the things that is so important about the way that the Pride came about. We didn't come to the community and say, oh, we're going to get this closed school and we're going to turn it into this and you guys have to live with it. Mm-hmm. We went to the community and met with every abutter, every neighborhood association, every professional organization here at the Main Streets organization and said, we have this idea. What if we did, if we were able to get this building and turn it into affordable senior housing that's welcoming to the LGBTQ community, what would you want to see? And so what we heard back from the community is incorporated here. So our public community center, that's the only community space in Hyde Park that's 100% ADA accessible, and it's available for free to Hyde Park organizations. We're hosting the kids' Halloween costume giveaway that Hyde Park moms organize. And same thing.
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1: Waiting list or what's the deal? Yeah.
2: Yeah, there is a waiting list, so it's 100% occupied right now, but you can go Google the Pride and look for the Penrose Management site. And if you have any trouble, but you just Google the Pride, P-R-Y-D-E.
3: Yeah, P-R-Y-D-E.
2: P-R-Y-D-E. Yeah. Yes, we brought Hyde Park, and that's where you can get more information. And also sign up for our LGBTQ senior housing email list so we can invite you to things because we have great programs every month.
3: So what do you want people to take away from this tonight, Rob?
4: Oh, well, I mean, I hope, first, I just, you know, hope that folks will go watch it. They're watching on television tonight at 9.
3: 9 o'clock,
4: I mean, you know, I just hope that people will connect with the stories that we're telling, you know, and really just try to relate and listen to Eddie and listen to Thea and Shirley and listen to Bunny and just think a little bit about, you know, what they've been through and where they are now. I you know, I think that that's really all you can ask for is for people to give, you know, time to other people's stories and to try to connect with them. That's really what I would hope that people take away. And I also, because I know we're almost done, I just really want to say thank you to Gretchen and to Eddie and to everybody else who participated in this, because they were incredibly generous with their time. And I think that it's something that the audience who watches this is really going to appreciate.
1: You use their time beautifully. Mention the names of your colleagues who worked with you on this one more time.
4: Emily Judum, Jack Doyle, Stephanie Lydon, especially, and then of course camera folks and people who did color, and Howard Powell, Lance Douglas, a lot of the technical people.
1: Yeah, that Howard has a couple of skills. In my experience, he's not bad.
3: Well, you had great success.
1: Great.
3: I mean, it's really moving, and people's stories are great. And as I said at the beginning, it's really uplifting to see people being really kind to each other when we're kind of in a tough time. So thank you very much for being here.
1: Eddie Gretchen, thanks for joining us. Say hi to all your friends there. We really love meeting them. And thank you, Rob.
4: Thank you.
2: We have been come visit us next time.
1: Actually, yeah. I just made a note to myself to talk to Marjorie about just that at 2 o'clock. We'll see you.
3: We have been speaking with GBH's Rob Tokenell, Gretchen Van Ness, and Eddie Whitman from The Pride, P-R-Y-D-E. 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Coming up next, Queer Eye's Jonathan Van Ness. They're hot and heeled and on tour across the country.
5: This is 88.5 NEPM. Today, there's a slight chance of showers and thunderstorms after 3 and a high near 91. More showers and thunderstorms tonight, a low around 70. And tomorrow, a chance of more rain, partly sunny and hot, with a high near 98.
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1: Welcome to BPR and GBH and NEPM. Marjorie Egan, Jim Browdy. We're on tape today and for the rest of the week for the July 4th holiday, replaying some of our favorite recent conversations. You probably know our next guests from their longtime run on Netflix's Queer Eye, or their many Netflix specials or books, including, and speaking of Netflix, their latest comedy special, Fun and Slutty.
11: Why don't these people know that slutty just means to experience pleasure? Republicans! They've been trying to ban sex education for years. I'm gonna bring it back.
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0: Unhealed Tour is my latest set. It's an hour show and it's my latest tour. And it really covers the fallout of the election and what I think we need to do to kind of heal through this and move through this time. I don't know if any of our listeners know, but I was used in a $220 million ad campaign for the Trump campaign last year. Didn't get paid, didn't get my approval, but political speech, honey, we gotta be free to use it apparently. For some sides, I guess. And so I was using this in this ad, and that is a large part of my set is around kind of dealing with that, how I healed through it, my healing journey. It's just, it's very joyful takes on non-joyful subjects. And as I grew up saying, if I couldn't joke about the things that would otherwise make me cry, I'd be in my mom's basement eating Pop-Tarts for my life. So We're making lemonade over here.
1: Eating Pop-Tarts for the rest of your life is not the worst thing that ever happened to anybody. Let me just say that.
2: You know, I hate to touch on what I'm sure was very painful, but just tell us more about that. I mean, to be the subject of this ad, having to deal with this, how did you cope?
0: Well, it was such a weird experience, and I just remember my phone kind of getting all these messages at once, and people were like, "Did you see? Did you see?" And I was like, what commercial was I on? I didn't even remember filming one. And when I saw it, I was like, oh my gosh. And it just, I think there's just been such a fire hose of venom and hate coming out of the Trump administration himself for so long that, but seeing, you know, my face there and taking this moment where I had met former Vice President Kamala Harris and seeing it on there. And I think for me, it was less the ad and more kind of that realization that these images, when put together, could be so inspiring for people to vote against their own interests, like out of their transphobia and homophobia. And so I think the sense of responsibility or shame that I felt for seeing myself on that ad, that it was really hard to process. And that's a lot about what this comedy is. And that's why I'm so grateful for stand-up, because stand-up is kind of how I process the world around me, process the things that I've been through. And I think it allows people to take the grief or the sorrow in their life and find the funny, find the community, find the joy. Because ultimately, this stand-up is a safe space for community. And my community specifically, I think, has just the best energy. I love the people that come out to the show. And it's just, it's good vibes. And Boston always takes the, just Boston, like, not to shove my head up your butts on NPR, but Boston is the best. You guys have the best energy. I love you so much.
2: Oh.
0: Boston is just, I don't know if there's, it's like Boston, Portland, Maine, Portland, Oregon. These three cities, I think, just take like such good care of me. And I'm always so excited to come back and see everybody.
1: By the way, the image of you not just shoving your head up our butts on NPR is a lovely image, Jonathan, that we really will treasure. One of our coworkers just said that's going to be our new tote bag here at GBH. By the way, for the three people who don't know what Addie's talking, they're talking about, this is the infamous Kamala Harris is for them and Donald Trump is for you. It was nauseating. And as you say, they spent $200 million. It's just nauseating. And I fear that it's going to come back in the midterms. Let's hope not. You know, one of the things, I know we talked to you about this last time, but I continue to be amazed. When you try out these shows of yours, these stand-ups of yours, most people, including me, would think, well, he goes to the obvious places. You don't go to the obvious places. You try them out in red states. Why and what kind of reception do you get in a red state, Jonathan Van Ness?
0: I think it's really surprising, actually. I am from Illinois, but I'm from a really rural, small town in Illinois, like very far away from Chicago. So I'm quite comfortable in rural spaces. I was raised in rural spaces and around people that inhabit rural spaces. I think my first show on the Hot and Healed tour was Phoenix. I did Oklahoma City. I did Miami, which isn't really it's giving you blueberry in a red state, but it's also has its conservative people.
1: Well, wait, stop at Oklahoma. What was Oklahoma City like?
0: Well, I will say I was there for the first No Kings March, and I got to Jennifer Welch from the I've Had It podcast, who I love, and I kind of did two things at once, but it was incredible. My husband was not yet a citizen, and so I never have let him come to a protest with me because I was God, if things go south, like we just can't have it. So he stayed in the hotel. I went and did the march, and he told me that it took 2 hours for that march to go past the hotel room because like the hotel was like on the route. And I think it was so incredible for me to see. I mean, I think it was like maybe 10,000-20,000 people that came out in Oklahoma City for this No Kings march. It was incredible. And I think that rural spaces don't get the don't get the coverage that they deserve in terms of their diversity. There are so many LGBTQ people. There is so much diversity in red spaces and huge numbers, but gerrymandering's real. And so we don't see that representation necessarily in spaces that we should. But I've really had amazing receptions in red spaces, and so much of Queer Eye's been filmed in red states. And I think that the communities there need to know that they're seen, they're acknowledged, there's people that see them and want to celebrate them. And so it's been a pleasure for me to do that. And also, not to talk so long, but red states, they will not laugh at stuff if it's not funny. So that's also a really good barometer. It's like, if you can make people laugh in Oklahoma City, you can make it work kind of anywhere. And so that's kind of why I like to do that.
1: So we're talking to Jonathan Van Ness there at the Great Wilbur, thewilbur.com, Saturday night, November 22nd.
2: So Queer Eye's been on for a long time. You've spoken very movingly about how the show helped regulate your emotions and how your best friends are a lot of the people that you've worked with on that show. But it's ending. How come?
0: Well, I think we premiered in like February of 2018. And one thing I've long been advocating for behind the scenes on the show is, I was like, can we do like the Voice approach or like a Menudo approach? And you could have like hosts tag out, like have the OGs come in, like switch in and out, mix and match, bring in some new younger people. I think there's so many incredible people that I think could use the platform of Queer Eye to be on it. And I think that in so many ways, Queer Eye and the stories that it tells are more necessary than ever. And also at the same time, I think part of it is that for five people to like move to a different city for 4 months every year, which yeah. you know, what we've done, it's huge. I mean, I've been yeah. married this time. I've lived in Atlanta, Kansas City, Philadelphia, New Orleans, Las Vegas, Washington.
2: Yeah.
0: It's so much. And I've been so grateful for every single opportunity. I think we've done like 80 something or 90 something episodes. And I think that at least for myself, I'm so excited to see what the future holds in store. I also hope that the franchise of Queer Eye can keep going in its own ways. And I would love to come in and out and go back and forth. I love my like voice idea. You know, like how the coaches like tap in and tap out. Yeah. And I think that'd be so incredible, but I do think it is, as a person, it's unsustainable to do forever when you're like moving to different cities so much. And you know, my cat's 12, Harry Leary, the former weatherman, you know, I gotta like be able to cuddle schmuddle my cat. And he doesn't like traveling like that. But I think that is kind of what I think all of us feel like we could keep going. And also it feels like it's time for us to try something new. But I do wish that the show could keep going and they could just use like new people, different people. And I think that could be really special.
1: So I didn't even think about this till just now. I'm sure everybody listening has already realized this. It started during Trump. It's ending during Trump. And the final season is in D.C. What was it like being in D.C. in the beginnings of Trump 2.0, Jonathan Van Ness?
0: It was really weird. Having spent time in Washington, D.C. and toured there several times and worked there and gone in and out for work for a bunch of different things over the last 8 years, it was really surreal. It feels markedly different. And I think that the chill of censorship is so present. You are just feeling it. And I got to do my show, Getting Curious, on Netflix years ago, and I remember I filmed with Congresswoman Ayanna Pressley, and we filmed the Capitol, like, it was like February 2021. Like, there were still, like, military barricades around the Capitol, like, it was so close to after the insurrection. And that, I think, was the only time in D.C. where it felt weirder, because, I mean, like, the barracks were still up. But yeah, it felt really bizarre. But also it felt kind of fitting for it to be there, for us to kind of come and finish things up there. But it definitely felt different.
1: If you, I don't know if you ever have, I should know. If you were invited to do something at the Kennedy Center, speaking of D.C., would you do it?
0: Well, I think I actually was booked at the Kennedy Center. And then I think we had, I don't know if we got kicked off or if we said no, or if they said, I don't know what happened, but I do think I was booked to go there, or we were talking, because I performed there several times. And yeah, I don't think right now, I think there's like other venues in DC that would be better. Interesting that you bring it up though, because when I was in DC filming, I was driving to set this one day and I drove past the Kennedy Center and I had such this moment of like, Because when I've toured there, I always like, you know, it's like you drive in the back. I didn't like drive by it that much. And I drove past the Kennedy Center so often while living in D.C. and was just like, I can't believe I performed there.
2: Yeah.
0: And it was, and it made me feel so kind of proud and also at the same time sad that now we have an administration that's like censoring who can perform there. And that just felt like so... Wow. Yeah.
2: You know, we talk a lot about politics, obviously, and you talked about being in D.C. when it was Trump 1 and Trump 2. But you've also talked about Congressman McBride. People probably know Sarah McBride. She's the first openly trans congresswoman. And you talked about how she thinks that the Democrats need to be more graceful with people learning about issues. And you said you agree with her. What do you mean about that? Because the Democrats have been criticized by focusing too much on so-called, you know, values issues. And, well, not values issues, what we call them.
1: Social issues.
2: Social issues. Them, yeah. And not enough about the economy and stuff like that. But I was interested in what you had to say about the congresswoman.
0: I respect Congresswoman McBride very much. And a lot of my set on Hot and Healed is about what I think we need to do to heal and move forward in as a country. And part of it is that I think we need to be more compassionate for the people on the right and on the left. And then I do a lot of very funny things on that set. I want to give it away here.
2: Okay.
0: But one of the spoilers is like, no, I can't do it. You got to come.
1: Oh, you can't do that. You can't say one of the spoilers is.
2: A little teeny tiny piece. Maybe we could spell the word backwards so we could guess.
0: It's just, if you put yourself in a Republican shoes,
2: yep,
0: and you look down, those are usually some freaking ugly shoes. and that is difficult in its own way, okay? And okay. Suffering is relative, and it's not the biggest problem, but God help us, you know? So that's just all I was thinking about.
2: Oh, you know, I just saw George Bush at the funeral today.
1: And just spoke.
2: Yes, he spoke at the funeral. But I did notice, I know you know a lot about grooming, but he was sitting down and he had that dreaded space between the top of his socks
1: and his pants?
2: And the bottom of his pants.
0: It was
2: two or three issues. Yeah, the pants and shoe transition. If you had been grooming him, this would not have happened.
0: I mean, yeah.
1: Yeah, that says it all.
0: I think that is true. But I do think that the thing I was going to say earlier about Congresswoman McBride and being more gentle, I think that part of the splintering and the polarization that we've faced is because we have othered people so much. And I think that on the left, we do need to have more space and hold more compassion. And I was just interviewing Jennifer Welch from I've had on my podcast. The episode hasn't come out yet, but she had famously and virally called out Senator Cory Booker for his, you know, support from AIPAC. And she was talking about how, you know, she's really troubled by that and wishes that he could kind of disavow certain things. And he just couldn't kind of come straight out and say certain things. And then in the next breath, she said, and I would still vote for him if it was him or a Republican.
2: Yeah.
0: Still vote for him because his stance on abortion and on queer rights and on a living minimum wage, environmental issues, that will negatively impact. Like a queer kid in Mississippi is horribly impacted by a Republican administration. And so even though she is diametrically, as I am too, to his support of Benjamin Netanyahu, or his support of whatever he's supporting, I just think I don't agree with him on that issue. And also I would still support him if the choice were between him and a Republican. And I think that these are really difficult conversations, but I think that for people that reside in New York State or California to have such intense opinions around supporting a Democrat when they're diametrically opposed to them on an issue like the Middle East, for instance, these do have real world consequences for people in the United States, for Native Americans, for Black people, for Indigenous, or for disabled people, for queer people, for women, anyone who's capable of getting pregnant. Like, we do have to show up on all of these issues. And so that's just kind of how I feel about it. And I think that there's a way that we can hold people accountable. And I also think that this is so intense. I'm sorry, but Democrats like primarying, yes, got to get into that. I think that's a big blaring red sign for me, like must get into a primary situation. And that's not a bad thing. Like, can we primary each other and still hold our integrity? So you're not going into a general just in tatters. So we got to do that better. I'm really fingers toes crossed that we have a midterms 2026.
1: Hey, Jonathan Venice, you are spectacular. We love talking to you. Good luck on the tour. Good luck with all the great books,
2: yeah.
1: Kids' books, adults' books. You're a one-stop kind of person. Good to see you.
2: Thank you so much for being with you, and good luck with everything. Thank you so much, Jonathan.
1: See you soon.
3: We've been speaking with Queer Eye's Jonathan Venice. They're on tour across the country right now with their Hot and Heel tour. For more information, go to jonathanvenice.com. Up next, Meredith Goldstein of Love Letters fame will be at the Boston Public Library tonight, June 30th, for an event featuring her pop-up phone booth, Telebooth. We'll bring you our recent conversation with her, explaining what the heck that is next. I'm Marjorie Egan. He's Jim Browdy. 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
5: 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Historian Douglas Brinkley helps us mark the nation's 250th. He says a key date is when Abraham Lincoln won the presidency.
6: Abraham Lincoln is the quintessential figure in American history, not Washington and Jefferson. It is Lincoln.
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0: Welcome to BPR and GBH and NEPM. Marjorie Egan, Jim Browdy. We're on tape today and the rest of this week for the July 4th holiday, replaying some of our favorite recent conversations, like this next one with the Globe's advice columnist, Meredith Goldstein. Tonight at the Boston Public Library, Meredith Goldstein will host an event featuring her viral telebooth pop-up phone booth and the history of advice. Let's listen to Meredith recently on BPR. There, Meredith.
1: Thank you for having me.
2: So, you have gone national with the phone booth. Do tell, what happened?
1: Well, I think people are just catching wind that the coolest thing to do is go into an old school phone booth at the Boston Public Library. And I got a call that Scott Simon wanted to talk about it. So, you know, we talked about it and weekend edition. And basically, you know, more people are learning that in the library, we have a love letters advice column phone booth. And by the day, I'm getting more and more and more calls about so many people's problems.
0: You know,
1: it's very exciting.
0: And I listened to that and I've read virtually everything you've written about it. And there's the podcast deal. Haven't you said that there, I mean, obviously there's wide age variety in terms of people who use it. Young people don't even know what a phone booth is, right? Is that,
1: no,
0: or at least in
1: not
0: some
1: only am I learning that young people don't know what a phone booth is. I mean, they've heard of it. They can get it in context, but they've certainly never used one. Even people around my age in my late 40s have not really used one because what they're thinking of is a payphone.
2: Mm. Yeah.
1: They're not, they didn't close a door. What I'm also learning is that older people, I'm generalizing, are so used to doing talk to text that they don't remember how to leave a message. So one person left a message the other day and kept saying, period, comma. And then she realized she was giving the voice commands
0: that
1: for texting.
0: So
1: and she said,
0: great.
1: Wow, I haven't really left a phone message in such a long time. So it's been interesting just beyond the problems and the range of problems, people's experience with technology.
0: Okay, so this was launched in February. If you've heard Meredith on the show in the last couple of months, we've talked about it. But for those who haven't, more than 1,000 calls have come in just the last few months. Here are just a sampling, a small sampling of some of the messages. Here they are.
3: Where do I find good men in Boston?
4: How can I become a better person from my girlfriend?
5: How do I cope with the fact that I have to move back home?
6: I was wondering if there's any Indian Christians that are single.
7: When you've lost a pet that you love, knowing that there are more pets out there, how do you know when you're ready to move on?
0: So
2: I love it.
0: Is that more than 1,000? Did I get the number right?
1: Yeah, it's now probably well over 1,000. I stopped counting, and some people are just calling and listening to what I have to say about advice columns and hanging up. Many people, most people leave messages, and they range from these relationship questions you just heard. Sometimes I'm getting financial questions that I absolutely cannot help with. But most of the time, people just want to know how to deal with other humans in their lives.
0: Did I read also that I'm a little discombobulated today, my apologies, even more than usual, that you're going to... It's at least there for a few more months, and you're going to hold some sort of event at the end of June?
1: Yes.
0: What's going on?
1: On June 30th, and we're going to post this on the Boston Public Library website soon, we're going to have a conversation about what we've learned from this phone booth. So on June 30th, if you can set aside the afternoon, evening, come on in. We'll show you a video of how some people are using it, and we're going to be talking to some advice column experts beyond me, which we'll reveal when it goes up live. But yes, I really wanted to just gather people. The whole point of the phone booth was to gather people in person for an in-person experience, so we wanted to host an event.
2: So you wrote a fascinating column, or somebody wrote a fascinating letter, and you answered it, about a girl code. Tell us what this means and what the girl code protocol should be.
1: This was from the advice column. I received a letter from someone who wanted to know whether a friend of hers dating her own ex breaks girl code, which is an interesting theory. Like, you know, we don't want to date each other's friends' exes. We don't want to alienate our friends. But also, how many friends do we have? And how close are we to our friends? But we really got into the what is girl code? And this was someone who has been in a sorority. This was a sorority sister. And I thought, well, you can't ban an entire sorority from dating your ex, how big is your sorority? How close are you with these people? So my thing is, girl code is reserved for human code. Friendship code, I'm going to say, is reserved for those close to us. Because sometimes you like somebody and they happen to have dated somebody you know, especially in college or in a place where there's a community that's going to keep, you know, finding each other.
0: By the way, there was one of the readers' comments, which are great on your comments. One of them drafted a mock statute, right? A girl code kind of thing, which was pretty funny.
1: We have a lawyer who comments every day. I don't know who they are in the real world, but I thought originally it was going to come from that person, but this was someone else. But yes, they came up with their own legalese for girl code, and I appreciated that.
2: You know, this happen a lot?
0: Which?
2: A lot of kids date in groups, especially in high school and college, and it ends up they're all going out together, and somebody
0: falls. Excuse me.
2: What?
0: One of my girlfriends, when I was in a fraternity at Penn, ended up dating one of my fraternity brothers. I was only in fraternity a year. And actually, I hadn't seen her in 30 years, and I ended up seeing her. She lives in town just to say hi 30 years later. So I lived
2: Okay.
1: You lived boy code.
0: I did.
2: Were you traumatized by that?
0: Somewhat, yes. I actually was.
2: Really?
1: I think it all depends on the breakup, too, because we had a whole podcast episode years ago about someone who sets their own ex up with someone else because they liked the guy. They just didn't. They were like, they're for somebody else. So I think if you're heartbroken, it's one thing. But I know a lot of people who say, wow, like my ex is now dating my best friend and good for them. I'm going to have dinner with them on Sunday. So I think all of this is very nuanced depending on the situation.
0: Do you mind if I update Marjorie on something else?
2: Yeah, this is more about your girlfriend from the sorority.
0: This is a different one. You know of this one. Do you know how? Oh, no, actually, I can't tell this on the air. Sorry. Okay, let's move on. So, you know, I
2: hate when he does
0: I'm
2: that.
0: I'm sorry.
2: He does it all the time.
0: No, it's worse for the listener.
1: I'm going to make them tell me later.
2: He starts to tell me a story that I can't tell you.
0: I didn't realize it would implicate somebody I can't implicate. Oh. In any case,
2: okay.
0: You know, I often ask you, even if you haven't written about
2: it. Someone from the Globe? Is someone from the Globe?
0: About the world.
2: Meredith knows them?
0: About dating in the world. We're at war. You probably are aware of that, even though allegedly we've won everything and that sort of thing. What's that song? If the world was over, would you come over, right? Or whatever, that cute little ditty between that man and that woman. I can't think of their names. Is dating different in a time of war and the fallout from it, like the great economic stress, you know?
1: Well, the economic stress for sure. I just think, and we've been in this situation so acutely for so long, people's politics and how they feel about the world and their ability to show empathy is going to be really key when you meet someone. So if someone isn't on the same page as you are about how you show empathy and how you think about the world, it's harder. You know, you want to know, many people say, I want to know that somebody cares about what's going on. Or on the other side of it, somebody might say, I don't want to talk about this all the time. And that's okay, too. I don't want to live in this difficult conversation all the time. I don't want to be with somebody who's reading the news all day. That's another kind of person. And there's no wrong answer to this. It just means that we're learning about each other and how we react to this kind of world.
0: Okay, speaking of this kind of world, my kind of world.
2: Are you going to think about the woman that complains about dinner?
0: My kind of world.
2: I can't believe this one. I can't believe
0: dinner.
2: It.
0: And okay. By the way, I'm so glad. And the reason I tried it, when I read your column, you are so kind.
2: You are so kind.
0: You're strong but kind.
2: Empathetic.
0: Or kind but strong. However, I think I had the same. I didn't even know you had that kind of reaction. Explain what the woman said, including feeling being bullied
2: into
0: by
2: having
0: her dates.
2: To get.
0: Explain this. Go ahead.
1: So this is my favorite letter in a while.
0: Great.
1: Like
0: good.
1: Really, a woman writes in. She's, I believe, in her 70s. She's on a fixed income. And she's dating, and she fully understands that in modern dating, people are going to split the check. It's not necessarily in a straight relationship. Men are paying for everything. With that in mind, she doesn't want dinner to have to be included in the date because it's not a priority for her, dinner, and she doesn't want to pay half of a bill of some expensive dinner. She'd rather do an activity. So she's trying to find a way to get around having to eat on these dates, and this was really a divide with people because, to me, eating is bonding. So it's complicated. Like, I understand why these people are saying, oh, at the last minute, no, but we should have dinner. So Jim, I think you're going to say you love food and I love food, but it made me think about, well, how much Is food and dining an essential part of dates in general?
0: Totally is the answer. I mean, it's a time. I mean, she's talking about she just wants to go to the movie. How are you going to talk in the movie? How are you going to get to know the other person?
2: First of all, why would you want to go out on a date with someone you never met if you met him off one of these dating sites and spend any more than 15 minutes having a coffee to see if you wanted to spend a half an hour?
1: Coffee is a great way to start, but I think she's more talking about even date two and three. Can we just go bowling and skip the other part? And I think there are ways to have a cheap dinner and to incorporate an inexpensive meal. What this made me think about, which is not quite on topic, is about the culture of eating changing with so many people being on GLP-1s, and how I've even had friends say to me that the pleasure and joy they take in a bonding ritual that used to mean everything to them is not the same.
0: That's horrible.
2: Because of those drugs?
1: But it's not necessarily a bad thing for them. It's just different. And I say this as a person who wants to do everything with a snack next to me, that it's not that they can't enjoy it or don't want to. It just doesn't have the same, for some, in some good ways, it doesn't have the same quality to it. And so this isn't a blanket statement about how everybody experiences that. But I have thought, there are other things we can do, or this is just a part of the journey now. And I had empathy for this woman because, you don't want to get somewhere where you think you're going to spend $10 and you're spending $50. But also, I can understand why food and sitting across from someone seems essential.
0: Well, also,
2: I
0: you didn't
2: this
0: touch
2: woman
0: on the,
2: was
0: the,
2: getting bullied.
0: That's
2: into,
0: the word she used.
2: She said she's getting bullied. This poor woman is already getting shoved around with these guys she hardly knows.
1: She's trying to say
2: on having dinner when she doesn't want to have dinner.
0: Meredith wants to be as nice as she always is. Let her be nice.
1: No, I mean, she's. I see that, but she's also not being really clear, I think, where she can say, I'm trying to watch my money right now. I would love to get some pizza while we bowl or go, have some popcorn and a movie. It sounds like some of these men are saying at the last minute, let's actually stop by, some fancy restaurant along the way. And she doesn't like the surprise. And I think that's fair to say, I want to know what we're doing. I want to set a plan that we stick to.
0: I think she should just pack a lunch. That's what she should do. They go out to a nice restaurant.
1: She takes a little turkey sandwich.
0: She breaks out the little bag.
2: She says
0: turkey
2: they get mad at her when she won't eat at the restaurant.
0: I felt
2: so bad for this woman.
1: One thing I want to say, and I know I'm very, yay library, because I have a phone booth in there, and we're not at the library today, obviously.
2: I know.
1: But one date that I think I really wanted to suggest to her is, you guys record next to a cafe that
0: brilliant
1: is
0: idea.
1: Pretty reasonably priced.
0: Great
1: in my
0: idea.
1: Opinion, has the best Caesar wrap in the city, and you're in the library and it's free. So you can walk around and do that. So I just think there are ways to have an inexpensive date in this city and really get to know someone that are, middle of the road.
0: Can I ask you, as an advice columnist, this is not a dating thing as such.
2: Yes,
0: let
2: the
0: me
2: library's
0: do,
2: very
0: let
2: romantic.
0: Me do a hypothetical. Let's assume you work with somebody, and at a particular location, there are sandwiches named after both of you. This is a hypothetical.
1: Oh,
0: The sandwich of one of us sells many more than the sandwich of the other person.
1: I would like to know which one sells more, because recently I brought home a gym to my own household, and the person in my household said, I wanted a Marjorie.
2: There you go.
0: Unfortunately.
1: And I thought, what an
0: horrible
1: indictment of Jim.
0: Oh, thank you. By the way, you're listening to BPR on GBH and NEPM. By the way, let me be honest, and it's painful.
2: Taste, I would say.
0: They sell many more Marjories than Jims, and I want to make it even worse. I buy more Marjories than I buy Jims. So how do you deal with that? I take it as a personal affront.
1: I'm going to be kind and say the gym is so wonderful, but small doses, right? Like such an overwhelming experience.
0: Nice
1: that
0: try,
1: small
0: Meredith.
1: Doses.
0: Okay, we only have 2 minutes left, but I love this thing you wrote about Isabel Calder.
1: Yes.
0: And this, explain who she
2: party.
0: Is, and you have 2 minutes, and what she did,
1: okay,
0: and the advice. It's great.
1: This is a woman in the city who is fed up with dating. So she said, I'm going to throw my own party, a singles party in Somerville. And she basically did it all herself. And I'm noticing this happening all over the city. People are saying, I don't like apps. I don't want to have to, count on some corporation to do this for me. I'm just going to put up a flyer and say, let's all meet in a park. She got a permit, More than 500 people came.
2: 500?
1: More than 500 people. Oh. And she gives a guide to just doing this yourself. And sometimes we just have to take it into our own hands and say, you know, I'm just going to put up a flyer and say, meet me here and there, and maybe, you know, get some friends to help you for safety and the burden of work, and just do it.
0: By the way, you did give some tips, and you can give a few. We have enough time for that. People have to read for the rest. You never said she did it also for herself.
1: She did.
0: Did she find anybody or no?
1: I need to check in with her. She did make some matches, but she went to her own event wearing a hat that said, I'm single.
8: We've been speaking with Boston Globe Love Letters columnist Meredith Goldstein. We say goodbye to those of you listening at NEPM. Thank you so much for tuning in. Be sure to tune in again to the fabulous 413 starting at 3 this afternoon. Our show continues here in Boston. Coming up.

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1: This is 88.5 NEPM. Today, there's a slight chance of showers and thunderstorms after 3 and a high near 91. More showers and thunderstorms tonight, a low around 70. And tomorrow, a chance of more rain, partly sunny and hot, with a high near 98.
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0: From NPR and WBUR, I'm Indira Lakshmanan in Boston.
1: And I'm Scott Tong in Washington, D.C. This is Here and Now. Big rulings today, Indira, from the Supreme Court. The justices upheld birthright citizenship, a big loss for President Trump, who challenged that on his first day in office last year.
0: And in a separate decision, the court ruled that states can bar transgender girls from girls and women's sports teams at publicly funded schools. Let's bring in Michelle Goodwin, who teaches constitutional law at Georgetown Law School. Welcome, Professor Goodwin.
2: Thank you so much for having me. It's a pleasure to be with you.
0: So Chief Justice John Roberts authored the birthright citizenship decision for the majority. It was a 6-3 split. What did Roberts say?
2: Roberts said that birthright citizenship is founded in our nation's history as a rejection of the Dred Scott decision that individuals who are born in this country are entitled to and protected by U.S. citizenship through our Constitution. And they rejected what was the Trump administration's argument, which is that to read birthright citizenship in a limited way, what the Trump administration sought was that individuals who are born of mothers that are temporarily in this country or that do not have citizenship status or lawful status cannot be entitled to birthright citizenship. And the Supreme Court rejected that.
0: Well, the NAACP cheered this decision. They said birthright citizenship is rooted in granting citizenship to formerly enslaved people. But three of the justices dissented from this. What was their argument?
2: Well, that is noted. It was a powerful argument that was made by Justice Thomas, which then was essentially debunked by Justice Jackson. And I'll just briefly state here what she said is that she joins the court's opinion in full, but that she wrote separately to respond to some of the themes in the dissent. And she noted that despite Justice Thomas's longstanding endorsement of a colorblind constitution, she said that he surprisingly now suggests that the citizenship clause was a race-conscious remedial measure that specifically related to individuals who were freed from slavery. So what Justice Thomas was doing is essentially leaning into the Trump administration arguments, and basically she attempted to make hash of that in her concurrence.
0: Okay.
2: Yes.
0: Well,
2: how strongly worded.
0: House Speaker Mike Johnson called this decision very disappointing. Briefly, the Republicans control Congress. Could they pass a constitutional amendment to limit birthright citizenship?
2: Well, let's be clear, when there are constitutional amendments, it's not simply enough to have the votes in Congress. That's something that has to be then ratified by 3/4 of the states in the United States. And it is absolutely doubtful that they would be successful in that regard across the country. Now, granted, there are states wherein there are conservative legislatures and conservative governors. And so the hope would be that those states could try to ratify. But I think that this is a kind of dead on arrival matter here. And I think this sets it up for good and only reaffirms what the Supreme Court has already said more than a century ago, which is that individuals who are born in this country are entitled to birthright citizenship.
0: All right, let's move on to the athletes. The court upheld laws in West Virginia and Idaho that restricted transgender women from girls and women's sports. Part of that ruling is unanimous, and other parts it's split. Explain to us what the justices said.
2: Well, what the justices ruled, they ruled in favor of both West Virginia and Idaho in this ruling against trans athletes who sued to gain access to girls' sports. And these states were backed by conservative law firms. And this was a really highly anticipated ruling. And this is a ruling where the court has essentially said that your status at birth, what is designated as birth, is where you will be paired essentially when you engage in athletics in the United States. Now, this is part of what has been somewhat of a journey, if you will, in terms of the court on these matters. There have been a number of cases before the court. Last year, the Scrimeti case, and there have been others that have engaged in this question of transgender status. And what you see is this matter being picked up by states and also the Supreme Court, where for decades there had essentially been silence. It has only been within the last couple years that states have really concerned themselves with these matters. And over again, what you see is that individuals with trans status, and particularly young people, are losing before the United States Supreme Court in an effort to articulate their version of how they are protected under the United States Constitution to be able to have what they would argue as lives of flourishing. And the court has essentially, time and again in these cases, ruled in ways which many would say are conservative and that deny the rights that trans youth are seeking.
0: Right. Well, notably, Justice Brett Kavanaugh wrote that sex in Title IX, the civil rights law that bans sex-based discrimination in education programs that are publicly funded, could not plausibly be interpreted to refer to anything other than biological sex. Okay, I want to move on. The court also loosened campaign finance restrictions even further than it did back in, 2010 with Citizens United. It ended limits on fundraising spending by political parties. What's the takeaway, briefly?
2: Well, the quick takeaway is that the Supreme Court has said that there is a First Amendment right to spend your money how you want to and for your privacy to be protected in that, right? It has basically overturned a 2001 Supreme Court case that declared that the limits on party spending to be constitutional, and it is truly the latest of a series of rulings where the Supreme Court has been more loose, one might say, in the ability for individuals and groups to be able to spend in elections almost unfettered. And we saw that in Citizens United, and this now further enhances the Supreme Court's decision in that 2010 case.
0: All right. One important thing, I wish we had time to talk about it, but the Supreme Court also yesterday declined the president's request to throw out a $5 million verdict against him in the E. Jean Carroll case. Michelle Goodwin, professor of constitutional law at Georgetown, thank you so much for joining us.
2: Thank you for having me.
1: New Mexico Governor Michelle Lujan Grisham says people in her state died because of federal agent decisions in the war on drugs. She is seeking billions in damages. Last week, the Associated Press first reported that federal drug enforcement agents allowed nearly 1.8 million fentanyl pills to hit the streets of New Mexico in the past several years. AP investigative reporter Jim Mustian broke the story. Jim, hello.
3: Good to be with you.
1: You spoke to a whistleblower about what drug enforcement agents saw being sold in New Mexico, and they allowed it. What did he tell you?
3: Yeah, so David Howell essentially documented several instances of his own agency, the Drug Enforcement Administration, allowing tens of thousands, and in some instances even hundreds of thousands of fentanyl pills to be delivered to communities in New Mexico. So these were situations where the DEA, sometimes for months or even years, had been tracking drug organizations, sometimes with DEA planes in the air, listening over Title III wiretaps, pinging the phones and following drug couriers. And essentially, this was part of a broad law enforcement strategy to build bigger cases. Essentially,
1: yeah. So as you're saying, sorry to jump in, they are tracking these sales transactions as they're in the works.
3: Exactly. Yeah. Sometimes for weeks or months, but eyes on it, recording it, taking extensive notes. And some of the documents that we actually obtained, they had so much detail, they were even putting precise pill counts in some of their DEA reports.
1: Meantime, I understand publicly the DEA was telling the public one single pill can kill. Yeah.
3: That's right. That was one of the ironies and contradictions that the whistleblower David Howell pointed to here. They were, even as they're saying one pill can kill, they were essentially allowing huge shipments of it to hit the streets without anyone knowing it.
1: And what was the justification of allowing these sales? Was it to understand the traffic, understand the supply chain, catch the bigger fish?
3: Exactly. So we spoke with the U.S. attorney at the time, Alex Ubaez, who stands by this tactic and actually contends that in the end, you can have a larger disruption of bigger drug trafficking organizations. But yes, exactly. The idea was to get the bigger fish, to be more disruptive.
1: And I understand these agents, a couple of years ago, they received more discretion in how to tackle these cases from the Justice Department in 2024?
3: Exactly. So one of the things no one even knew about was that the Justice Department, acknowledging just how lethal fentanyl was and just how different fentanyl is than any other drug, passed an internal rule book. They've built in this sort of catch-all safety valve language at the back of the policy that says public safety is paramount, but nothing should be construed to trump the discretion of law enforcement. So law enforcement, including the DEA today, is allowed to make a determination if this is going to burn the wire, if it's going to compromise an investigation, you can allow the fentanyl to go into the community under DOJ.
1: You can allow the sales. Okay. Okay. New Mexico saw overdose deaths spike 21% last year, even though overall deaths fell nationwide. What did you learn about the human impact of the fentanyl epidemic in and around Albuquerque?
3: Yeah, this is the single biggest issue facing Albuquerque and New Mexico. When you talk to folks on the ground in New Mexico, I went out and spent some time speaking with the whistleblower and interviewing folks out there. To hear the mayor tell it yesterday, it's driving crime, it's driving homelessness, it's straining the city budget, it's straining healthcare resources, it's killing people. I mean, fentanyl has become the leading cause of death in the country for people between 18 and 45. And New Mexico is not just on the front lines of it, it's the epicenter of it.
1: We've been talking to Jim Mustian, investigative reporter for the Associated Press. Jim, thanks so much for the time.
3: Thanks for having me.
1: And we are continuing to cover the latest news out of the U.S. Supreme Court. Stay with your local member station. Stay with us. It's Here and Now.

0: The upcoming 4th of July weekend is expected to set travel records. U.S. airlines are carrying more passengers than ever. It's all testing the limits of the aviation system.
1: It's clear that the biggest threat to healthy and competitive airline industry, it's our short-staffed and woefully antiquated air traffic control system.
0: I'm Scott Detrow. Hear that story on the next All Things Considered from NPR News.
2: Did you know that the first dinosaur footprints studied by a scientist are right here in Western Mass? 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
3: And I'm Lindsay. 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
1: This is Here and Now. As we wind toward July 4th in this 250th year of the country, our program this week looks at key days that shaped American history. The days were picked by our next guest, Douglas Brinkley, historian at Rice University and also the CNN presidential historian. He's also a contributor to the new book, 1,000 Days in America, an illustrated history of the moments that defined a nation. It's curated by National Geographic. And today, we start with a day in November 1860. Douglas Brinkley, welcome.
2: Well, thank you for having me.
1: So let's talk about November 6th, 1860, the day a man from Illinois, the Republican Party, is elected president, of course, Abraham Lincoln. You want to talk about this date in the long sweep of the American story. Why?
2: Well, I don't think there was a more important presidential election ever. And it wasn't just Abraham Lincoln. Hannibal Hamlin, a forgotten figure, became the VP. And I think I chose this date for many reasons, but we're celebrating our founding documents like the Bill of Rights, the Constitution, the Declaration of Independence, the Federalist Papers. But Lincoln gave us other foundational documents like his first inaugural, his second inaugural, and most importantly, the Emancipation Proclamation and the Gettysburg Address.
1: Mm. As you note here, 1 month after Lincoln's election, the state of South Carolina secedes, convinced that Lincoln will end slavery, and then 10 more southern states will follow suit. And by the next spring, of course, the Civil War begins. Take us back to that day in the state of the country, again, November 6th, 1860. How do you imagine people are talking about the country on that day?
2: Our country was just about to disintegrate. Disunion was in the air. On Lincoln's ride to Washington, D.C., there were fear of assassinations. He had a body double, that had to, stand in for him. Yeah. And when he gets there to the executive mansion, it's always worth remembering, it's not the White House till Theodore Roosevelt names it that in the 20th century. In the 19th century, it's still the executive mansion. Lincoln is now there. It's just a lawn without much security, some goats munching on grass, and people could like walk in back doors through windows. And imagine you're Lincoln. You weren't elected by a majority. You weren't on the ballot in states.
1: He got 40% or so, of the popular
2: 40%
1: vote.
2: 40% or so of popular vote. And Virginia, of course, becomes part of the Confederacy, and Maryland claims a kind of neutrality, but it's really sympathetic to the South. So he is just stuck there. It's worth noting that whole first year of his presidency, the Confederacy is having win after win under Jefferson Davis and Robert E. Lee. And it gets to the point where Lincoln has to fire General George McClellan and makes the extraordinary choice of Ulysses S. Grant, a very undersung military figure out there on the Mississippi River. And he now is the head of the Union Army. And that's when things change. And I picked 1860, but you could have picked 1864, because I'm always amazed that we ran a presidential election in the middle of the Civil War. And who ran against Lincoln, the Republican, in 1864? George McClellan. And then, of course, in 1944, we ran a presidential election that FDR won in the middle of World War II. So what is sacred as we celebrate America 250 is, no matter what, come thick or thin, we hold presidential elections every 4 years.
1: As you think about the country on its 250th, is there any other way you want to connect that day, November 6th, 1860, to today?
2: I think you really want to think about our Electoral College. I mean, Lincoln in 1860 did win the majority Electoral College, and he prevailed in 18 states, and he won his 180 electoral votes. But when you only receive 39.7% of the popular vote, that's a large amount of people that were opposed to your agenda. You see in the 21st century, the way that George W. Bush in 2000 was able to beat Al Gore, who won the popular vote but didn't win the Electoral College, and ditto for when Hillary Clinton ran against Donald Trump. She won by over a million popular votes, but Trump won the Electoral College. So in this case, we got Lincoln because of the Electoral College.
1: Yeah. Of course, we are in this moment in America in a highly debated moment on race in this country with this administration, of course, rolling back diversity initiatives in the government and the military. I mean, is there something about this moment in this country on race that brings you back to Lincoln?
2: Well, you know, it does. And that's because we can study the founders all we want, but Thomas Jefferson and George Washington and James Madison and others, the Virginia dynasty, they were slave owners. And that always makes them not a fully sustainable hero. Where with Abraham Lincoln, who came up in a hard scrabble way, Kentucky, Indiana, Illinois, the fact that we start the new America, it's like a rebirth. And we had to go through the pangs of the Civil War. And I do presidential history for a living. And
1: yes.
2: We're asked to rank presidents, you know, and it's always Lincoln first. Abraham Lincoln is the quintessential figure in American history, not Washington and Jefferson. It is Lincoln. Lincoln's able to use executive authority to do the Emancipation Proclamation. That gave future presidents like Theodore Roosevelt the belief that he could use executive power in innovative ways, in TR's case, like saving the Grand Canyon. And since then, it's been a march of the executive branch having more authority than Congress. And that's where we're at right now. People are once again debating how much power should a president have. And the Constitution is quite vague about that.
1: Douglas Brinkley, Professor of History at Rice University. Professor, thanks so much.
2: Thank you.
1: And our conversation with Douglas Brinkley continues tomorrow, and the topic is the 1893 Chicago World's Fair. Oh, what a night at the World Cup. If you are bleary-eyed like me, you saw two knockout matches end in penalty kick shootouts. Paraguay sent Germany home, and Morocco showed the Netherlands the door. So much to chat about with NPR sports correspondent Becky Sullivan. She's at Team USA's training facilities in San Jose, California. Becky, you tired today?
3: Hey, what's up? It's a little better on the West Coast, I must say, with those Pacific time broadcast times, but
1: so
3: a little
1: late.
3: Bit.
1: Yeah, okay, last night's stunners. Paraguay is ranked, I think, 40-something in the world, upset perennial favorite Germany, prompting the Paraguayan president, of course, to declare today.
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1: Paraguay's goalkeeper was absolutely the hero in this one. Absolutely a massive win for Paraguay and for Germany. They haven't won a knockout game since they won that whole World Cup back in 2014. So just another huge disappointment for their fans.
2: Yeah. Okay, on to the Netherlands and Morocco. I mean, these were two titans going into the match. Morocco tied it 1-1 at the very end, scoring in stoppage time, taking it to penalties. Now, you know, a lot of commentators said Morocco took more risks, deserved to win. Now they take on Canada next. So what are you watching for?
1: Yeah, I mean, I think Morocco showed you in this game just how quality they are. That was an exceptional game. I mean, both of those teams, Morocco and the Netherlands, had the capability of reaching, I think, the semifinals, maybe even more than that. And so to meet them, to see them meet in the round of 32 was wild and just kind of like this arbitrary artifact of this World Cup draw and the way they set up this 32-team knockout round. And it was an absolute battle. There was, Sky, you must have noticed, there were like torn jerseys. There was
2: blood on a
1: bloody jersey that had to get changed right at the end. Just a gripping game.
2: Right, this Dutch player had blood all over his hair everywhere.
1: Absolutely, yeah. But I agree with the assessment that Morocco took more risks, especially in that sort of extra time period at the end there, and felt they deserved it. So they'll be the favorites over Canada, I think. But the Canadian team isn't afraid of a fight either. And so I think either way, it should be an entertaining game.
2: Well, host country, right? Which includes Team USA. So Team USA played Bosnia and Herzegovina tomorrow night. What are the players and coaches saying and doing on the eve of the match here?
1: Yeah, well, yesterday they arrived in San Jose, as did I. So, you know, we're at PayPal Park, which is where the local MLS team plays. Normally, they're going to do some training today. They'll talk to the media. And then the game is tomorrow. I mean, they've consistently said that they're taking this match super seriously. Obviously, Bosnia and Herzegovina, that's not a powerhouse of soccer. In fact, it's only been a country since the 90s. But so on paper, the U.S. is more talented. They're big favorites. But actually, Scott, the U.S. men's national team hasn't beaten any team from Europe since 2021, excuse me. And so it's no sure thing. This is a region that they've struggled against, a style of soccer they've struggled against. And so they are very focused. They're saying they're not looking further ahead than this one.
2: Real quick, any update on Christian Pulisic's health for the game?
1: He is good to go. So he played in the final, you know, 30 minutes or so of their third group stage match against Turkey. He looked terrific. And so he is going to be back and ready for action in this one. That's the expectation.
2: That's Becky Sullivan, NPR sports correspondent. Lucky you, live from San Jose, California, where Team USA is getting ready for its next match. Becky, thanks.
1: Of course. You're welcome.
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0: Live from NPR News in Boston, I'm Steve Brown. The U.S. Supreme Court has upheld a broad conception of birthright citizenship, rejecting President Trump's executive order declaring that children born to people in the United States illegally or temporarily are not American citizens. The justices, in their decision in a New Hampshire case today, relied on a long-settled understanding of the 14th Amendment adopted after the Civil War and more recent federal laws in ruling that anyone born in the country is a citizen with only limited exceptions. Aid groups are warning that Venezuela's health care system is at its breaking point nearly a week after two powerful earthquakes hit the South American country. Damaged hospitals are overwhelmed and conditions in the disaster zone are worsening. The official death toll has surpassed 1,700, with more bodies being found. A humanitarian crisis is unfolding with thousands displaced and living in unsanitary conditions. U.S. job openings stayed at a surprisingly strong 7.6 million in May as the American labor market remains resilient in the face of the economic shock from the Iran war. Forecasters had expected employers to post just 7 million openings in May. Layoffs rose and the number of people quitting their jobs, a sign of confidence in their prospects, ticked up only slightly. 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
1: It's here and now. Human-caused climate change is causing heat waves and droughts, and in western states, one of the driest winters on record has turned vegetation into kindling, fueling wildfires. As of yesterday, firefighters were battling more than 50 uncontained blazes across 10 states, with more than 500,000 acres burned. Three firefighters died over the weekend while fighting a fast-moving fire on the Colorado-Utah border. For more on this, we're joined by Colorado Public Radio's Sam Brash. Sam, thanks for joining us.
2: Glad to be here.
1: So tell us, what are the most concerning fires that authorities are trying to get under control right now?
2: So the state currently has an emergency declaration covering five fires all across western and southern Colorado. The ones we're really keeping an eye on include the Willow Fire near Leadville. It's a fire burning right at the doorstep of a historic mining community. The Snyder Fire west of Fruta, which is the fire that tragically killed those three firefighters you mentioned earlier. And the Aspen Acres Fire west of Pueblo. This is a fire that is in southern Colorado and really took off yesterday amid wind gusts up to 100 miles an hour. And it exploded to 28,000 acres on Monday.
1: Wow.
2: We have a small town there that's been completely evacuated as a result.
1: Well, let me ask about that. Are residents' lives at risk? And how many people have been evacuated across Colorado?
2: I don't think we have a number on the total population that's been evacuated at this point. It's a pretty fluid situation and there's lots of fires, but absolutely people's lives are at risk. There are mandatory evacuation orders out there, and we hope people take those seriously.
1: Briefly, tell us about the firefighters who died this weekend trying to contain that blaze in Colorado.
2: Yeah, this tragedy occurred over the weekend. As you said, they were battling the fast-moving Snyder Fire on the Utah-Colorado border. And they got caught in what's called a burnover. So that's where fire conditions change really quickly. That closes off any escape routes. They had to deploy their emergency shelters when the fire overtook their positions. And three individuals didn't make it. Two others are hospitalized here in Denver. So we had flags at half mast yesterday here in Colorado, but a huge tragedy we're still taking account of.
1: Well, some communities across Colorado have canceled their July 4th fireworks. Is that because of the risk of sparking additional fires from embers?
2: Absolutely. I mean, fireworks are just a terrible idea during wildfire season. The most fires start on July 4th, which points directly to fireworks. They've really asked people not to do fireworks this year. And that's why many communities have opted against their fireworks shows in favor of other things like drone shows and things like that.
1: Wow. And we've seen that famous resorts from Vail to Steamboat to Durango have canceled those fireworks. All right. It's been 5 years since the most destructive wildfire in Colorado's history, the Marshall Fire, which burned around 1,000 buildings across Boulder County. What has changed in your state since then in terms of preparedness?
2: The Marshall Fire was remarkable in all kinds of ways. It burned really quickly from grasslands into a community and then went house to house, which is why many people refer to it as a firestorm rather than a wildfire. What we're seeing right now are more traditional forest fires, but I think the Marshall Fire really woke people up to the possibility that fires can really happen anywhere. It's a concern not just for people who are living in the forest, but for people down below who might have thought they were in a safe place just a few years ago before the Marshall Fire.
1: Sam Brash covers climate and environment for Colorado Public Radio News. Sam, thank you so much.
2: Thank you.
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2: And I'm Indira Lakshmanan in Boston. It's Here and Now. Anyone who's joined a pub trivia night knows it's a fun way to meet people and maybe even remember something you learned in middle school science class.
3: Question number 5. What is the powerhouse of the cell?
2: Well, I recently tried something different, an online trivia game called Tango that pairs you up virtually with a stranger and challenges you to work together to test gaps in your knowledge of politics and world affairs. Here's one trivia question that surprised us both. In the early years of Zionism, the majority of people in Jerusalem were Muslims. Okay, so we're voting for that. Oh, incorrect! Ooh! We were both wrong. Research shows that the simple act of collaborating with someone to answer questions encourages people with different ideologies to better empathize with individuals on the other side. Harvard psychology professor and Tango co-creator Joshua Green joins us now. Welcome, Josh.
4: Hi.
2: All right. So tell us, why did you and your collaborators choose trivia as a way to connect people who otherwise might not have any reason to collaborate?
4: Well, when I looked at the research coming from the social sciences and the life sciences on intergroup conflict in politics, the thing that seems to really have the greatest power is mutually beneficial cooperation, or what you might call teamwork. That is like the tightest glue that you can get outside of the family. In trying to address these problems, we wanted to harness that power of teamwork, and we wanted to do it in a way that was scalable. And then finally, and this is the piece that I think is missing from a lot of what's out there, is we needed something fun, something that people would want to do and something that people would want to come back and do again and tell their friends about. And so for me and my group, that pointed to a interpolitical quiz game.
2: Well, in the game that I just played, you know, one of the questions that was asked I knew about, and it was that immigrants to this country are actually less likely to commit crimes than those of us born in the United States. My partner didn't know that and wasn't sure and didn't believe me, but I convinced them that that was correct. Whereas there was a question about which kind of gun is not fully automatic, and I had no idea. I'm not a gun owner, and my partner knew the answer right away. So what is the purpose of asking questions like this?
4: Well, I think, you know, what the game really does is it promotes a sense of trust and mutual respect. The experience that people overwhelmingly have with the game is when they play with someone who's politically different from them, they find that, you know, 99% of the time, they're very friendly and cooperative, and they know things that you don't know. And sometimes it's things where you might not care that you know. So someone who's not at all a gun enthusiast might not care that they don't know about which guns are fully automatic. But everybody gets to be smart, everybody gets to be wrong, gets to have their assumptions challenged, and by working together, we win the points and the prizes.
2: Well, Josh, all of this sounds great. There is some self-selection bias in that people who are going to play a game like this are open to the idea of making a connection with someone across the political divide from themselves. What hard evidence do you have that people are actually changing the way they feel or actually changing their behavior as a result of playing a game like this?
4: When we've done experiments with this, we are not saying, come play a game that's about political polarization. Instead, we're just saying, come participate in a research experiment. Then there's the question about what researchers call experimenter demand. That is, if you ask people, hey, so you just did this thing, did it have this positive effect? You might think that they're likely to say yes, just to be nice. And what we do there is we ask them questions about how they feel about the political opposition. We also ask them questions about whether or not their political views have changed. And what we find and what we expect is that the game doesn't change people's political views. So if we ask them about climate change or ask them about abortion, they don't say, oh, I get it. This is supposed to make me more moderate, and so I'm going to give a more moderate answer to those questions. People don't do that. But we do see effects on how much money they're willing to allocate to someone from the other party or on how warm or cold they report feeling to the other party.
2: Interesting. And is the allocation of money a hypothetical thing where you say, if you had $100 to donate to different candidates, would you donate X amount to someone of a different political view? Is that what you mean? Or are you actually getting them to open up their pocketbooks and give money?
4: It's real money, but the money is not coming from them. So it's saying, we have $100 and we are going to allocate it however you tell us if you're chosen.
2: Okay, this is all very cool doing it online. Do you have a way that, you know, you and your anonymous partner can see each other over Zoom or somehow meet? I mean, wouldn't that be the real way to build lasting connections?
4: We have a mechanism for that. At the end of the game, if you and your partner both share your contact info, then we can connect you and you can meet each other by Zoom or some other way. But I also think that it's easy to underestimate the power of the purely digital experience. I mean, think about what a profoundly negative effect divisive viral social media has had on us without any kind of in-person contact, right? And my hope is that Tango would be the opposite. I think our research shows that we can have profound effects even if we remain purely digital, but we also want to bring people together in person. At Harvard's orientation, for example, we found that over 10% of the people who played met up with their partners in the dining hall a week later.
2: Mm-hmm. One of my colleagues, John Peck, was inspired by one of your Tango games. Here he is explaining the impact it had on him.
5: I was lucky enough to participate in the first Black Jewish trivia night conducted by Tango, and it inspired me to use trivia in an assembly with some local eighth graders discussing some Nazi symbolism that was drawn at the school. And I found it to be a very powerful tool at engaging young people.
2: So Josh, I wonder, have you had other participants share reactions like this, that they applied what they learned from your online trivia to in-person settings, especially with students?
4: Well, that is wonderful to hear. We certainly have gotten a lot of positive feedback as well as critical feedback. That may be the first time I can think of where someone played and then took a next step on their own. I have had some high school students in some schools in Los Angeles use Tango in their classrooms, but that was in cooperation with me. But it's wonderful to hear about your colleague who just went out and took the idea and ran with it. That's fantastic.
2: All right. If middle schoolers inspired by our colleague, high schoolers who you've been engaged with, have been the youngest, who have been the oldest participants that you've engaged in this game?
4: We haven't had too many people who are, you know, in their golden years. You know, it's a lot of college students and people participating in online studies. We've definitely had people in their 70s. We did one with businesses in a kind of corporate setting. And one of the things that they said is they would love to see Tango games that are not only bridging right and left, but also young and old, that there's an increasing sense that there's an intergenerational divide. And so that is something that we're looking to build into the game as a deliberate feature, as opposed to just sort of an incidental benefit.
2: So our country is incredibly polarized, Josh, as we head into these contentious midterms. What are you doing to try to get this game in front of more people to try to build understanding and cooperation?
4: So we've started with schools like Harvard and Penn State, but we're looking to go really wide into community colleges. When you get wide enough in higher education, you really reach a large part of the country. And then we want to have a version of Tango online where anyone can play anytime. And so what we're doing now is working on building some Tango bots, some automated AI Republicans and Democrats that are trained on the thousands of transcripts that we already have from real Republicans and real Democrats. And the idea would be that you can click and you can play with an AI partner. And then at some point, a human might interrupt and said, hey, do you want to play with a real human? And then you can go play with the human, or you get a taste of the game and then you sign up and play with humans later. Hopefully soon, anyone will be able to play anytime. And with the ultimate goal of getting real humans connected across the political divide.
2: Okay, Josh, so here's the million-dollar question. Can trivia save us?
4: I think it can do a lot more than you might think. So when political scientists have studied democratic backsliding, the kinds of violent political storms that rock countries and tear them apart, what they find is that those violent storms feed on a vast sea of everyday fear and resentment. And what our research shows is that playing tango, and especially playing tango two or three times with someone who's different from you, can really just, you know, lower the temperature a few degrees. Bringing the temperature down in a broad kind of way can prevent those storms and can perhaps, yeah, prevent us from tearing ourselves apart. So I'm optimistic that a digital game can make a much bigger difference than you might think.
2: That's Harvard psychology professor and Tango co-creator Joshua Green. You can find his trivia game and play with an anonymous stranger with different political views from yourself at letstango.org. Josh, thanks so much for joining us.
4: Thank you.
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7: On the next Fresh Air, the conflicts between politics and the arts. 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
1: It's Here and Now. The Supreme Court today ruled states can ban transgender girls and women from female sports teams, and that states can determine eligibility based on biological sex. At issue were laws in Idaho and West Virginia restricting the participation of transgender women. Reporter Orion Rumbler covers LGBTQ plus issues for our editorial partners at the 19th. Orion, welcome to the program.
9: Thanks so much, Scott.
1: The justices upheld these two state bans on trans athletes on female teams. What was their reasoning?
9: Right. So this was actually both a unanimous decision and a split decision. All the justices, including the liberal justices, found that these state bans do not violate Title IX, the federal statute prohibiting sex discrimination in schools. But only the conservative justices found that in Idaho and West Virginia, these bans did not discriminate against trans students, additionally under the Equal Protection Clause of the 14th Amendment. So that was the conservative side only said that.
1: Yeah, so, go ahead, sorry.
9: Sorry, in terms of reasoning, it's been a busy day. So the conservative justices said that it's reasonable to maintain separate sports teams based on sex at birth. They pointed to keeping competition fair and the risk of physical injury. But it must be noted that in this case, one of the trans girls in question, Pepper Jackson, transitioned before ever hitting puberty. So hormonally, she's not different from other girls her age.
1: So then is it clear what the implications are? Is this now effectively a nationwide ban?
9: No, this is not a nationwide ban. This ruling does not mean states have to ban trans girls from girls' sports. What it does do is give more ammunition to the 27 states that have already passed laws banning trans girls from girls' sports. The way the ACLU put it today is that all the states that want to enact bans like this have already done so. We're not expecting new bans for that reason, primarily. But if a trans student is living in a state that has a ban like this, they have a smaller chance of being able to fight that ban if they have any chance at all.
1: Now, these cases were brought by two athletes. One of them is Lindsay Haycox, a transgender woman. What did Haycox argue in her brief to the court.
9: Right. So He Cox, she's 24 now. She was originally participating in club sports when she was barred from playing. She was seeking a tryout for women's track and cross country teams at Boise State University in Idaho. You know, in her filing, she argues the Idaho ban sweeps too broadly because it categorically excludes all trans women and girls. But it's in an interesting twist in this case. He Cox came to the Supreme Court in early September. She actually asked the justices to dismiss her case on the ground that it's moot. That is, she decided on her own to no longer play sports in Idaho for a variety of reasons, like her father's death, her illness, and unwanted public attention from this case. So this is someone who kind of left this on her own accord after all this public controversy.
1: Oh, interesting. So how did voices on either side of this debate react to today's ruling?
9: So the National Education Association, they are worried that today's ruling will harm all students. The way they, their reasoning there is they're concerned that cisgender girls, as well as trans student athletes, will, you know, be subject to, like, some maybe invasive scrutiny about their gender, how they look, you know, in these states that have already...
1: Oh, in order to determine their eligibility for teams.
9: Right. These advocacy groups are worried about how do these laws get enforced in these states? How are these kids' genders being scrutinized? That's kind of a big picture concern of theirs. And, you know, plenty of conservative politicians, Republicans, conservative groups are celebrating. President Trump weighed in on Truth Social today, apparently celebrating the decision. The way he put it is, quote, that takes that ridiculous situation off the table.
1: Now, stepping back, the Supreme Court last year let states ban puberty blockers and hormones for transgender minors, people under 18. For the advocates of transgender rights, what is the bigger picture here?
9: Right. So the ACLU, you know, there's who they were involved in this case. They're saying that trans rights broadly are still intact. They're saying this was a narrow case in terms of being about these two states. The ACLU said today that the way they think, or one of their attorneys, Joshua Block, who was involved in this case, in his view, advocates' focus is going to shift to defending the lawfulness of inclusive policies in states that don't want to ban trans girls from girls' sports.
1: We've been talking to Orion Rumler, LGBTQ plus reporter for our partners at the 19th. Orion, thanks so much.
9: Thanks so much, Scott.
1: Here and Now is a production of NPR and WBUR. I'm Scott Tong in Washington, D.C.
2: And I'm Indira Lakshmanan in Boston. This is Here and Now.

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1: I'm Scott Tong.
2: And I'm Indira Lakshmanan. The Supreme Court ends its session with major decisions. One affirmed that people born in the U.S., including to undocumented migrants, are American citizens.
3: Another ruling allows states to ban transgender athletes from women's high school and college sports teams. Reporting and analysis next time Here and Now.
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5: 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News headlines from NPR are next. 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
1: From NPR and WBUR Boston, I'm Indira Lakshmanan.
2: And I'm Scott Tong. This is Here and Now. Coming up, big rulings from the Supreme Court today, affirming that people born in the U.S. are citizens, and striking down key campaign finance spending caps. We'll have the latest.
1: Also, the U.S. and Iran are in Qatar today, but both sides say they're not meeting directly amid Iran's anger over a U.S. brokered deal between Israel and Lebanon.
2: And black people serving in the military under President Trump and Secretary Hegseth have seen honors removed, promotions denied.
3: Which not only does a disservice to those individuals who've worked their entire careers to get into these positions, but also does a disservice to the military, who needs people like this in order to be the best version of itself.
2: Coming up here and now.
1: First, the news.
4: Live from NPR News, I'm Lakshmi Singh. By a ruling of 6-3, the U.S. Supreme Court has upheld birthright citizenship. The decision breaks with President Trump, who signed an executive order barring citizenship for babies born in the U.S. to parents that either enter the country illegally or are in the United States on temporary visas. Here's NPR's Elena Moore.
5: Trump signed that executive order on his first day back in office last year and has argued that the Constitution does not ensure birthright citizenship. But that executive order quickly faced legal challenges, and it was never implemented, with lower courts instead saying the move was unconstitutional. Now the Supreme Court is backing that up, saying, quote, children born in the United States to parents unlawfully or temporarily present are subject to the jurisdiction of the United States and are citizens at birth under the 14th Amendment's Citizenship Clause, end quote. Elena Moore, NPR News.
4: On social media, President Trump suggests the ban could still be restored through a bill. Separately, he says the GOP scored a big win when the court struck down limits on how much political parties may raise and spend on candidates. NPR's Mara Liasson has more on that.
6: Republicans have a lot more money. This makes it easier for them to spend it. They don't have to use the old rules of no coordinating with candidates. They also are going to get lower rates to buy political ads on television. It's very much in concert with other things that this court has done around campaign finance. They believe that money is speech, and so that wasn't much of a surprise.
4: NPR's Mara Liasson. Republican New Jersey Congressman Thomas Kane Jr. is back at work after a more than three-month absence that was unexplained until this morning. Here he is in a speech on the U.S. House floor.
7: When people hear the word depression, many people think simply feel it means feeling sad. But depression is so much more than that. It is physical, it is emotional, and until you experience it yourself, it is difficult to fully understand how powerful this illness can be.
4: The UK's caretaker Prime Minister Keir Starmer says military spending is being increased by the equivalent of nearly $20 billion. More on that from NPR's Lauren Freyer.
8: The UK is around the middle of the pack when it comes to defense spending by NATO members. But as Russia gets more aggressive and the US less reliable, this boost would bring British expenditure up to NATO's target of 3.5% of GDP by 2035. Prime Minister Starmer says the UK military for too long
9: has been underfunded and unsuited to the threats that we face.
8: His plan includes nearly $7 billion for drones. The Royal Navy would become a hybrid force using AI-guided uncrewed warships and submarines. Starmer says some road and energy projects would be scrapped to pay for this.
4: That's NPR's Lauren Freyer reporting. This is NPR News. The Alaska Supreme Court has ordered the State Division of Elections to restore a retired school teacher named Dan Sullivan to the ballot. Sullivan filed to run as a Republican against Alaska's junior U.S. Senator. He is also a Republican and also named Dan Sullivan. Alaska Public Media's Liz Ruskin has more.
10: Senator Sullivan and his allies say the retiree is a fraud, trying to confuse voters and throw the race for the Democratic candidate Mary Peltola. Peltola and her party say they had nothing to do with the second Sullivan candidacy. And the retired teacher insists he's a genuine candidate, running because he's unsatisfied with the incumbent who shares his name. The state Supreme Court left it up to the Division of Elections to decide how the challenger's name will appear on the ballot. The two Sullivans have different middle initials, but the division says that wouldn't differentiate them enough. For NPR News, I'm Liz Ruskin.
4: Virginia is officially setting up a retail market for marijuana, 5 years after becoming the first state in the South to make the drug's possession legal. As many as 350 shops will be allowed to start selling cannabis for recreational use under a new state budget. Cannabis will start being sold at shops across Virginia in a year. The Labor Department's reporting 7.6 million job openings in the month of May, higher than the 7 million widely expected. It's NPR News.
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11: This is 88.5 NEPM. Today, there's a slight chance of showers and thunderstorms after 3 and a high near 91. More showers and thunderstorms tonight, a low around 70. And tomorrow, a chance of more rain, partly sunny and hot, with a high near 98.
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2: And I'm Scott Tong in Washington, D.C. This is Here and Now. We're following the Supreme Court's blockbuster ruling today, upholding the constitutional right of birthright citizenship. Speaking for the majority, the Chief Justice John Roberts wrote, "The framers of the 14th Amendment extended that promise to every freeborn person in this land. We keep that promise today." End quote. Justice Samuel Alito dissented, saying the court had made a serious mistake. The justices also ruled on transgender athletes and campaign finance. Lots to talk about, lots to sort out with Noah Feldman, law professor at Harvard and columnist for Bloomberg. Noah, welcome back.
14: Thanks for having me.
2: So what struck you about the birthright citizenship ruling today, the reasoning of the majority?
14: The good news is that the majority got it right, but the really bad news is that this was not a 9-0 decision, which it should have been. It was a 5-4 decision. The Chief Justice wrote the opinion. He was joined by the court's three liberals and also by Justice Amy Coney Barrett. That means that four justices of the Supreme Court were prepared to go against the explicit language of the 14th Amendment, which just says on its surface that if you're born in the United States and you're subject to our jurisdiction, which means you live here and the laws apply to you, that you're a citizen. And that's historically a really significant thing because it shows you that the four arch conservatives have basically followed their political ideology, the kind of current moment of anti-immigrant sentiment. Whereas some of the others who are very conservative, Roberts and Barrett are profoundly conservative, followed the principle that you should do what the Constitution actually says.
2: Well, the opinions, including the various dissents, total more than 200 pages. Does that give us an idea of how important this case was to the justices?
14: It certainly shows you how symbolically significant it was. A lot of that page total comes from long, long dissents by Justice Clarence Thomas and by Justice Alito. Thomas wanted to say that the only point of the 14th Amendment was to extend rights of equal citizenship to black people and not to everybody else. And Justice Jackson, who tussles with Thomas on race questions a lot, wrote a separate concurrence to say, "Oh, that's pretty funny, Justice Thomas, because you say you believe that the 14th Amendment gives us a colorblind constitution. So if you think that, how can you think that it only was meant to extend to black people?" I think she probably got the better of that exchange. But that's a big part of why the justices wanted to get into it. Alito's dissent, you know, is really an all-out kind of ideological attack. You know, it talks about birth tourism, his phrase, which is supposed to be some description of people who come to the United States just to have a baby in the United States. I mean, it's fairly out there, I think, by the standards of a usual Supreme Court opinion in terms of its going alongside current, you know, just the current anti-immigrant sentiment that exists in part of the country.
2: Well, in this term of the president, this court in this term has sided with President Trump on firing independent regulators and ending temporary protected status for migrants, against him on mail ballots, and today against him on birthright citizenship. Do you see any patterns of this court when it comes to the White House agenda?
14: Yeah, the pattern is basically where will the Chief Justice land? And can he bring one other justice, usually Justice Barrett, though sometimes, though sometimes Justice Kavanaugh with him? The three liberals have pretty consistently voted against what Trump wants, and the core conservative group has pretty consistently voted the way that Trump would have liked them to vote. But the middle of the court is being held down by the chief and also by Justice Barrett. And that's really what explains the very different outcomes you've gotten on different issues.
2: Professor, today the court also ruled that states can ban transgender girls and women from female sports. What do you take away from that ruling?
14: Well, it was a narrowly written opinion written by Justice Kavanaugh. And what it said was that states can choose to do what they want. So if states want to have an absolute ban on transgender girls in sports, he said that they could, even if it's, as was in this case, girls who became, who took puberty blockers and before adolescence and therefore presumably don't show any real, advantage in sports over girls assigned female at birth. But under his opinion, states, the 23 states, including Massachusetts, that still allow trans girls to play girl sports are entitled to continue to do that. So what we may see is a kind of split screen with, say roughly half the states going one way and roughly half the states going the other way. There will be a legal challenge to the way places like Massachusetts do it. But if Kavanaugh sticks with the logic of this opinion, we're going to continue to have that split screen, a kind of federalist solution.
2: Yeah, wow. We also got a ruling that loosened up campaign spending laws. What is the takeaway there?
14: The takeaway is that if the Republican or Democratic Party wants to put money into someone's campaign, there's now no limit to how much money they can put in, even in coordination with the campaign. And the way to think about this is we're just in a historical process where restrictions on campaign finance have just eroded more and more and more and more over the last 20 years until at this point they're almost gone. And this was just yet another further step in our just sort of throwing in the towel and saying, well, money is money and you can spend it however you want in promoting whatever candidates you want. I don't think that's a good thing, but it's where we are.
2: Yeah. We have a few additional seconds. Professor, your kind of final thoughts on this term of this court.
14: Yeah, I think the sleeper, the one that really matters more than people are thinking, is the idea that there are not going to be any more independent agencies. That is, agencies where the president can't just fire the heads of the agencies for no reason. That personalizes power in a president. And the next president, whether it's a Democrat or Republican, is going to like that power. And it pushes us more in the direction of personal presidential control and away from the idea that there's also nonpartisanship and expertise.
2: That's Noah Feldman, law professor at Harvard. His new Substack is Professor Noah Feldman. Professor, thanks so much.
14: Thanks for having me.
13: U.S. and Iranian officials are in Qatar today, where the Americans say they will meet with Qatari mediators, but they will not speak with Iran directly. The two sides have repeatedly breached a memorandum of understanding they signed June 17th that was supposed to permanently terminate military operations, release some frozen Iranian assets, and start a 60-day clock on negotiations over Iran's nuclear program and other issues. A sticking point in the truce was Israel's refusal to abide by Iran's demands to cease its military operations against Iranian-backed Hezbollah militants in Lebanon. But 4 days ago, Israel and Lebanon signed a U.S. brokered deal that allows Israel to leave its troops in southern Lebanon until the Lebanese government takes control and Hezbollah is disarmed. Some analysts say this could give Israel cover to occupy southern Lebanon indefinitely. Joyce Karam is editor-in-chief of Al Monitor, a Washington, D.C.-based independent news site that covers the Middle East. Joyce, welcome.
15: Great to be with you, Indira.
13: So Israel is painting this deal as a huge breakthrough because the Lebanese government is taking responsibility for disarming Hezbollah. But does the Lebanese government have the power to do that on its own?
15: The short answer, no. This deal is not cessation of hostilities. It's not a peace deal. But it is a significant first step for both Lebanon and Israel to start at least changing the status quo of continued hostility between the two nations since 1948. On the ground, we're seeing fighting has continued. Yesterday, there was bombing both ways from Hezbollah and from Israel. The real test, Indira, for this deal is what they're identifying as pilot zones, is where Israel would withdraw from some towns in Lebanon and the Lebanese army would come in. Now, the Lebanese army itself does not have the capability or even the intent to go into a war with Hezbollah. So what the Lebanese are looking for is U.S. assistance, is assistance from Italy, from France, in trying to at least secure the area near the border with Israel. There are fears in Israel, however, that this deal could lead to the rearming of Hezbollah, to rebuilding its force. That's why we're still seeing Israeli bombardment of Hezbollah infrastructure in the area.
13: Interesting. So arguments on both sides, some saying that this deal could be a way for Hezbollah to rearm, other people saying that the deal could be a backdoor way for Israel to justify continued presence or occupation even in southern Lebanon. Joyce, let me ask you, Lebanon's health ministry has said that more than 4,000 people have been killed and over a million displaced by Israel's campaign against Hezbollah. On the other side, you have Israeli Prime Minister Benjamin Netanyahu portraying this deal as a historic achievement that could lead to lasting peace, and Lebanon even recognizing the state of Israel. You're originally from Lebanon. What are people in Lebanon saying about that possibility?
15: So this is also a very interesting hypothesis. On the one hand, there is a historic aspect to this deal. We haven't seen Lebanon and Israel on the same table sign anything, I mean, at any time, you know. We've seen them maybe reach, during the Civil War, a memorandum of understanding, but that quickly collapsed. People in Lebanon are just fatigued by the perpetual state of war they've been in. At the same time, you mentioned the displaced. Those displaced, most of them are from the Shia community. They're all over Lebanon, and they're not ready to come back because they don't think this is permanent peace. At the same time, despite this exhaustion, those people, the Shia community, has no alternative to Hezbollah. Hezbollah, the Iran-backed party, still provides financial assistance, still provides infrastructure help, medical help to its community. So unless you have a full inclusive process that addresses what Hezbollah offers on the ground, that talks to Hezbollah, it's hard to see a permanent peace between Israel and Lebanon. Mm-hmm. What this does, though, is at least for the time being, everybody gets what they want by some time until we see what happens between U.S. and Iran and their forthcoming talks in the 2 months.
13: Really quickly, Joyce, what does this Israel-Lebanon deal mean for the prospects of the U.S.-Iran deal? We have less than 30 seconds left.
15: The Iranians are not happy to see Lebanon pursue its own track. At the same time, they cannot do much because this is a different government in Lebanon. So they'll have to just weigh in and try to gain some leverage in shaping the situation on the ground in favor of Hezbollah in the upcoming talks that we are waiting for.
13: Joyce Karam is editor-in-chief of Al Monitor, a Washington-based independent news site that covers the Middle East. Joyce, thanks so much.
15: Thank you.
13: This is Here and Now.
16: The upcoming 4th of July weekend is expected to set travel records. U.S. airlines are carrying more passengers than ever. It's all testing the limits of the aviation system.
17: It's clear that the biggest threat to healthy and competitive airline industry, it's our short-staffed and woefully antiquated air traffic control system.
16: I'm Scott Detrow. Hear that story on the next All Things Considered from NPR News.
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1: This is Here and Now. Daniel Chappie James Jr. was the first Black American to become a four-star general. He fought in World War II and joined the military's first unit of Black bombers. James flew nearly 200 combat missions in the Korean and Vietnam Wars. He had a legendary face-off in 1969 with Muammar Gaddafi, who took control of Libya in a coup. A painting of James was prominently hung in the Air Force Art Gallery until last year when it was taken down after President Trump issued an executive order gutting what he called DEI programs. And that is the opening anecdote in a new piece in The Atlantic. It's entitled Being Black in Pete Hegseth's Military. The writer is Clint Smith, staff writer, author, and poet. And Clint, welcome back to the program.
2: Thanks so much for having me.
1: For this story, you spoke to dozens of current and former Black service members in this moment, and you argue this administration is, I'm quoting your piece, delegitimizing the accomplishments and the very presence of Black people in the military. Can you fill out that argument for us?
2: Yeah, I think that this administration, and in particular Secretary Hegseth, mm-hmm. has made no secret of the fact that he believes that Black people and women often in positions of power and authority, particularly high-ranking officers in the military, are there not because of their military record, not because they deserve it, not because it is commensurate with their intelligence and capability, but because they are affirmative action hires or DEI hires, as he says, or reflections of promotions that were given in a quote-unquote woke military era. It seems that he believes that white men are more capable of being and more deserving of being in those positions of power. And that is who he has largely surrounded himself with.
1: In the intro, we mentioned Daniel Chappie James, the late legendary African-American four-star general. One man especially bothered by his portrait being taken down was Colonel Gerald Curry, African-American. And you spoke to him. Can you talk about Colonel Curry and why he was, in your words, so furious?
2: Yeah, I think Colonel Curry's sentiments represent the sentiments of so many people that I spoke to. You know, General James was the first four-star general in the Air Force, and his portrait hung in the Air Force gallery. And it's something that Colonel Curry and many others walked past every day while they were working in the Pentagon. And it was a source of pride. And when it was taken down, I think that in many ways it became a symbol of all of the possibility for upward mobility that had been taken away from Black officers at the time. And people felt like, wow, like if Chappie James, you know, in the context of his life and work, if he's not considered good enough for this military, for this Pentagon, for this administration, then how could any of us ever be considered good enough and receive promotions that are commensurate with our abilities?
1: Well, with this generation of Black leaders, you write a lot about Colonel Curry, Gerald Curry. What did he face as a Black man in his decades serving in the military?
2: Yeah, Colonel Curry and many others faced a more conspicuous, a more virulent form of racism. And, you know, there's this sense of both at once despair at what is transpiring right now and this feeling of having gone backwards and that we, instead of making progress in the military and in our broader society, that we are falling back into an era that we thought we had escaped. But there's also a sense of perspective that a lot of them have, a sense that, you know, these are often second, third, fourth, fifth generations of people who served in the military. They have ancestors who, you know, were formerly enslaved, who fought in the Civil War, who mm-hmm. were, you know, coming from towns in the Deep South where people were lynched and still, you know, enlisted and fought for the military in World War One and World War Two during the Civil Rights era, you know, Korea and Vietnam. And many of them were subjected to a incredibly virulent type of racism, both in and outside of the military, that even as the rhetoric and policy coming from this administration, as bad as it is, Colonel Curry and others have this feeling that, well, if our ancestors could sustain themselves through much more difficult circumstances, then we have a responsibility to stay the course. And if not to stay in the military, then to speak out about what's going on in the military so that we don't fall even further back into a history that we've tried to escape.
1: We are talking with Clint Smith, staff writer at The Atlantic. His latest article is about African-American men and women in the U.S. military today. And Clint, I want to play some audio from Defense Secretary Pete Hegseth. Last September, he called all the top military leaders to Quantico, Virginia, and he spoke of ending woke culture and of allowing more latitude to drill sergeants.
3: They can swear, and yes, they can put their hands on recruits. This does not mean they can be reckless or violate the law, but they can use tried and true methods to motivate new recruits, to make them the warriors they need to be.
1: Clint, how did the black service members and former service members you spoke to receive this?
2: You know, when Secretary Hegseth said that commanders would be allowed to put hands on their subordinates, it was incredibly unsettling to many of the folks that I spoke to, because in the context of their experience and what they understand about the military, they perceived it as being a clearance for white officers to not only physically assault their black subordinates, but for a sort of larger culture that allows for the disrespect, the assault of, the erasure of, and the neglect of black subordinates and young black officers who are in the service now.
1: Mm. Secretary Hegseth, of course, has also blocked the promotions of senior officers, many of them women, many people of color. Many black servicemen and women have chosen to quit. Now, Hegseth says these changes make American warfighters, the Pentagon, better. How do you think about the impact of all this on the military, the institution, the readiness?
2: You know, the thing that I think is important for people to understand is that when officers are brought up for promotion and they make their way through an incredibly rigorous process that has been sanctioned by the military, there are other military officers who are on these boards of promotion, and they go through extensively, you know, the person's military record, their record of service, their sort of character. They have watched them keenly over the course of their time in the armed services. And no one is promoted to a position of colonel or position of general or admiral if they don't deserve it. And what Secretary Hegseth and his aides are doing are using things that these people have said in support of diversity, equity, and inclusion, in support of LGBTQ rights. You know, and these are often sort of innocuous statements made at Black History Month events or made at Pride Month events under previous administrations. And they are using that as justification to prevent people from being promoted. And sometimes it's sort of simply who that person is and the different parts of their identity, whether it be Black or as a woman or as a member of the LGBTQ community. And what it does is it prevents the most capable people from being put in the positions that they deserve to be in, which not only does a disservice to those.
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0: Streaming of NEPM is funded by Mass Humanities, presenting a second year of Smithsonian Museum on Main Street, including the Democracy Book Club, July 1st at 5 at the Ashby Free Public Library, masshumanities.org/events.
1: Won't last forever. This administration won't be here forever. This secretary won't be here forever. But the damage that they have wrought and the long-term implications of what they have done might be with us for many more years and possibly decades beyond this.
2: Clint Smith, you wrote a book called How the Word Is Passed back in 2021. We spoke to you about it. It is about the stories, the myths Americans tell themselves about the history of slavery in this country. And I just want to ask you, kind of stepping back, as this country is in its 250th year and is marking it with a lot of public ceremonies, how do you think about American history and race in this moment?
1: I tell people all the time, America is a place that has provided unparalleled, unimaginable opportunities to millions of people across generations in ways that their own ancestors could have simply never imagined. And it has also done so at the direct expense of millions and millions of other people who have been intergenerationally subjugated and oppressed. And both of those things are the story of America. This country is a place that has done a lot of good, and this country is a place that has done a lot of harm. And it is our responsibility as Americans, I think, to hold both of those realities alongside one another. You know, what I would teach my kids is that, you know, I'm someone who's done things in my life that I am proud of, and I'm someone who's done things in my life that I'm not proud of, because I'm human and I make mistakes. And what you do is you try not to ignore your mistakes or pretend as if you've never made a mistake. You try to acknowledge those mistakes and use them to learn how to become a better version of yourself. You have to hold the full story, all of the duality, all of the contradictions, all of the complexities of this country at the same time alongside one another. And when you do that, it gives you a clearer sense of why our country looks the way that it does today and more fully equips you to make this country the version of itself that it set out to be when the Constitution was signed.
2: That's Clint Smith, poet, author, and staff writer at The Atlantic. Clint, so good to have you once again. Thanks so much.
1: Always a pleasure.
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4: Live from NPR News in Boston, I'm Steve Brown. The U.S. Supreme Court is upholding state laws barring transgender girls and women from playing on school athletic teams. It ruled today that state bans in Idaho and West Virginia do not violate the Constitution or the federal law known as Title IX, which prohibits sex discrimination in education. 27 states have enacted bans on transgender athletes from competing in girls' and women's sports. In the past year, the court's conservative majority has sided with states seeking to restrict gender-affirming medical treatments for minors and to allow conversion therapy for LGBTQ kids and teens. The High Court today also erased limits on how much political parties can spend in coordination with candidates for Congress and president, striking down a federal election law that's more than 50 years old. The ruling upends congressionally enacted limits on raising and spending money to influence elections. The court's 2010 Citizens United decision opened the door to unlimited independent spending in federal elections. Americans' attitudes toward the economy improved slightly this month as gasoline prices declined, but their outlook is still mostly negative by historical standards. The Conference Board said today that its Consumer Confidence Index rose in June. 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
1: It's Here and Now. In Venezuela, more than 1,700 people have died from two major earthquakes. And now there's another crisis. 5 days after the earthquakes, thousands are now left without homes. NPR's Ada Peralta reports.
2: In the middle of Caracas, residents of a brick mid-rise have set up a tent camp at a park across the street. The building was government housing, but whole families are now sleeping in the middle of this park. Mirna Castillo says when the earthquake struck, the building swayed violently. There was a stampede to get out, and now they just don't feel safe. How are we going to live in a place that's about to crack open? She says the whole thing was so scary, her 7-year-old daughter started convulsing. She shakes her head. Venezuela was already in political and economic chaos.
3: Ha sido difícil para nosotros encontrarnos nuevamente otro caos.
2: It's hard to find ourselves once again in the middle of another chaos.
3: Porque es un caos sobre otro caos.
2: It's just one chaos after another. She says the government has offered no help. An inspector showed up, said the building was fine, and then changed his mind as soon as an aftershock hit. She feels abandoned. The government has offered them no shelter, no direction.
3: Contamos con Dios que neta su mano, pues.
2: So we count on God, she says.
3: Porque si es por la política, nos morimos. Si es por el gobierno, menos.
2: If it was for politicians, we'd die. And the government gives us even less hope, she says. The government of Venezuela says they are pulling out all the stops to deal with this catastrophe. They've said that they will open large camps to house people left without a home. But across Caracas and the northern coast, thousands are living on sidewalks, in parks, on football fields. In La Guaira, the worst hit part of the country, the living walk among the dead. I find J. Mayri Blanco standing next to her couch. Her apartment building is now on its side. One of her neighbors is dead under it, and the smell of decomposition fills the air.
4: Ahorita estamos aquí a la deriva.
2: Right now, we're just adrift. She and her neighbors decided to walk into the apartments to rescue some of their belongings. Every time they've walked in, they were scared the building might crumble.
4: Y bueno, y uno logrando recuperar lo que poco que pueda quedar, porque para dónde va, qué tiene, si... Para no incomodar otras personas.
2: They don't know where they will end up, she says, but she doesn't want to be a bother. She took out a mattress and a sectional white couch that took so much work to buy, but she doesn't know where any of this will go.
4: No es fácil.
2: It's not easy, she says. Tears fill her eyes.
4: No es fácil. Tanto luchar. Tanto luchar.
2: We've struggled so much, she repeats. We've struggled so much. It's not easy. Ada Peralta, NPR News, La Guaira, Venezuela.

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2: I'm Indira Lakshmanan in Boston. It's Here and Now. The Supreme Court released three big decisions today. Elsewhere in our program, we talk about a ruling that lets states ban transgender girls and women from playing on girls and women's sports teams, and a ruling that struck down a federal limit on campaign spending by political parties in coordination with candidates. But now let's focus on the biggest case of this term, birthright citizenship. In a big loss for President Trump, the court struck down his day one executive order that sought to block citizenship for babies born to people who are in the U.S. illegally or on tourist, student, or temporary work visas. Let's bring in Anthony Romero. He's executive director of the American Civil Liberties Union. Welcome back to the show, Anthony.
3: Thank you, Indira. How are you?
2: I'm well, thank you. So the ACLU, along with other legal groups, filed this class action lawsuit that challenged President Trump's day one executive order. But this was not a 9-0 slam dunk ruling by the court. Given the conservative majority, had you been worried about the outcome?
3: Sure. We're always worried about an outcome on a case of this importance, which would have significance not just for hundreds of thousands of immigrants today, but for millions into the future. But the work of good lawyers is to anticipate the questions and to bring either justices who are on the fence or hostile justices along. And I'm particularly gratified that even in this very conservative Supreme Court, which has rendered other decisions that have been heartbreaks, that we won so definitively as we did. 6-3 by my count. We had five who agreed with us on the constitutional arguments, and then Justice Kavanaugh who agreed with us on the statutory arguments. So all in, six of the Supreme Court justices thought that President Trump went too far and put the guardrails on him. And so it was a huge win for us, probably the most significant case we've had in our 106-year history.
2: Of the ACLU. We'll get to the split in the ruling in a minute, but in his majority opinion, Chief Justice John Roberts wrote that the framers of the 14th Amendment extended citizenship to, quote, every freeborn person in this land. Let me ask, though, does this ruling close off any future challenges to birthright citizenship?
3: I mean, of course, Congress could try to pass a constitutional amendment. Good luck to them. That's a lot of saber rattling. I've seen the reports. I've seen the clips. You know, they'd have to bring a constitutional amendment. Having won on constitutional grounds, the only way they can undo it is by passing an amendment, a constitutional amendment. So the way you do that is two ways, right? Through Congress, you can propose an amendment. You got to get two-thirds of Congress, the House of Representatives and the Senate, or by constitutional convention, two-thirds of the state legislatures. That's to get it proposed. Then, to get it ratified, you need three-quarters of the state legislatures. So good luck to them. I'd love to see them waste their gas trying to do that.
2: Well,
3: they'll never get it done.
2: You say that, Anthony, but Justice Brett Kavanaugh sided with the majority on the grounds that the executive order was not a violation of the Constitution, but a violation of congressional law. He argued, essentially, that Congress today could redefine categories to whom the 14th Amendment applies. And President Trump seemed to pick up on Kavanaugh's signal with the social media post in which he urged Congress to pass a law to end birthright citizenship and not bother with all the fuss around trying to create a new amendment to overturn the 14th. What do you think?
3: That has the value of zero in terms of precedent. You had five justices, the majority of the court, who ruled on constitutional grounds. So the only way they can fix it, unless they get five other justices in the Supreme Court to overturn their decision today, the only way they can fix it is through a constitutional amendment. So, I mean, lots of things get said in dissents that don't have legal precedent or legal value. There are lots of dissents that we cite to all the time. I wish that the words of Sonia Sotomayor were law. But in the end, they are only dissents. And what stands is a 5-majority ruling on constitutional grounds. And the only way they can undo birthright citizenship would be through a constitutional amendment.
2: Okay, Anthony, we have just a few seconds left. Tell me what this ruling means for undocumented migrants, asylum seekers, or those with temporary protected status who had children after coming to this country.
3: Well, they can sigh a big sigh of relief. I mean, it's one of the great wins, that the promise that if you're born here, you're an American, period, is a promise we will keep. It's a promise backed up by the U.S. Constitution. It's a promise made again by a majority of this Supreme Court under Justice Roberts. And it's a major blow to Donald Trump. It was executive orders.
2: Thank you. We'll have to leave it there. Anthony Romero, okay. Executive Director of the ACLU, thanks so much.
1: Let's now bring a different perspective on this issue. Mark Corian is Executive Director of the Center for Immigration Studies, which supports more immigration restrictions. Mark, welcome to the program.
4: Thanks for having me.
1: Briefly, your top-line reaction to today's ruling?
4: Well, the president was never going to win this case. I mean, something as basic as our practices with regard to citizenship can't be changed just by executive order. That was never going to happen. The issue was, was the door left open for democratic decision making? In other words, could Congress change the rules if they chose to do so? And that's what the 5-4 majority said no. And so this wasn't just a loss for the president. He was going to lose anyway. This was a loss for democratic decision making, because now the court has said that only through constitutional amendment can you change this. Now, the court's makeup could change, too. I mean, it was 5-4. Four justices said, supported this. So, if one justice dies or retires or is replaced with someone, so it could end up before the court again. But in the meantime, it's going to lead to policy changes on the part of the administration, not so much changes necessarily, but increases the urgency for large-scale deportations, even of people who aren't criminals, also is going to increase the urgency of preventing pregnant women from coming here as tourists. I mean, it's something that, I'd rather not do, but when you can't be too open, when anyone who comes here and has a kid, even if they take them home, a month after they're born, are citizens.
1: So you see this prompting the kind of immigration rules of this administration and the implementation of them, they're going to get more strict as a response to this.
4: Yeah, they're going to have to. And one concrete thing that people may not have thought of is that the application form for a tourist and business traveler visa, B-1, B-2 visa, is now going to have to ask, are you pregnant? That's something that, they've been reluctant to deal with. It could be awkward. Ask a woman, are you pregnant? And she says, no, I'm just overweight or something. But I mean, it's something people aren't going to want to ask visa officers. It's got to be on the form, though. And if you lie, then you've committed a crime. So there's going to be a lot of policy tightening up with regard even to foreign workers because of this decision.
1: We just heard Anthony Romero of the ACLU say, as far as the, undocumented parents of children born in the U.S., they can sigh a big sigh of relief. How do you respond?
4: Well, the ones who are already, in other words, regarding kids who are already born, it doesn't matter anyway, because this would be something prospective for future kids born to illegal immigrants or tourists or foreign students or foreign workers. And the sigh of relief isn't really all that relevant, I don't think, because having a kid here doesn't give you any kind of legal right to stay. People are deported all the time who have U.S. born children, and that's as it should be. It's unfortunate, but that's as it should be. Mm-hmm. The fact is, times have changed. With advanced transportation and communications, the world is not the world that it was in 1866. And most other countries that had birthright citizenship, developed countries, have ended it. And they've ended it in different ways. Sometimes they have a statute of limitations. So if the kid grows up there, then he becomes a citizen once he's 10 years old or 18 or whatever. But we're going to have to change this at some point. It's unsustainable. But for now, it's not going to be changed.
1: Thank you. Mark Krikorian, Executive Director of the Center for Immigration Studies, which advocates for more restrictions on immigration. Mark, thanks so much.
4: Thank you.
1: It's Here and Now.

On the next Fresh Air, the conflicts between politics and the arts. We talk with Isaac Butler about his new book, The Perfect Moment: God, Sex, and the Birth of America's Culture Wars. Butler says the conflict had a transformative effect on him because at the same time the culture wars hurtled toward their climax, art saved his life. Join us.

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1: It's here and now. A massive heat dome will cover two-thirds of the country this week from the Midwest to the East Coast just in time for the July 4th weekend, with temperatures forecast to exceed 100 degrees from Boston and New York to Washington, D.C. and St. Louis. Many Americans enjoying the holiday will be looking for ways to cool off in pools, lakes, or at the beach. Our next guest warns, don't forget the sunscreen. Dr. Adam Friedman is chair of dermatology at George Washington University School of Medicine, and he joins us now. Dr. Friedman, welcome back.
2: Thank you so much. It's great to be back.
1: So since you last joined us, the FDA has approved a new ingredient for sunscreen, the first new ingredient approved in 25 years. What is it? What does it do? And when can we get it here?
2: Yeah, so for dermatologists, this is like the Knicks winning the NBA Finals. The drought is officially over. We have a new UV filter, and it's called Bemotrizinol. Now, while it's new to us, it is not new. It's been available internationally for years, and it really fills in a lot of gaps. So it is highly effective, and it's a true broad-spectrum sunscreen filter, meaning it covers both UVB, the type that burns, and all of UVA, and it does so much more efficiently because you need less of it in your sunscreen to get the number that's needed on the bottle to actually confer that protection. But also where it really shines is that it can be around sunshine. It is actually very sun stable, where a lot of our chemical filters, they degrade when they're in the sun, which is kind of counterintuitive, I get that. But it actually will help stabilize these other filters that need a little extra help. So it really is like the Jalen Brunson of sunscreen filters. And to your question, when will we have it? We should probably see this on the shelves early September, from what I'm hearing.
1: All right. Well, this magic bullet here will be sold under the brand name Parcel Shield for 18
2: Correct.
1: Months, and after that, it'll be available for other manufacturers. All right. Tell us about all the clothing that claims to have UV protection. I mean, here's my question. Doesn't all clothing, unless it's see-through, protect us from the sun? And are these special shirts, shorts, bathing suits worth the money? And are they an alternative to sunscreen for the parts of the body that they cover?
2: Yeah, so I like to think about a sunscreen or sun protection regimen. So sunscreen is part of that, clothing is another. And you are right, to some degree, all clothing can confer some protection. It's really defined by how tightly woven the cloth is. But I think the increased availability of what's called UPF-rated clothing, you know, SPF is for sunscreens, UPF for clothing, is a really positive development because we know, for example, people don't necessarily put on the right amount of sunscreen or don't do it the right way. It has to be reapplied every 2 hours, and it does wear off when swimming, sweating, and friction. Whereas UPF clothing provides consistent protection as long as it's covering the skin. And this is a key thing, the fabric remains in good condition. So the more you wash this special clothing, the less it ultimately works. But, you know, just like sunscreen, this designated clothing and their bathing suits, shirts and shorts and all that stuff, the UPF tells you what you need to know. So, for example, a UPF of 50 garment only allows about 1/50th, or roughly 2% of UV radiation to penetrate that fabric that's covering the skin. So roughly it'll block about 98% of UV rays, which is kind of like how we think about a SPF of 50.
1: Right.
2: But I want to be clear, we're not replacing sunscreen. It's about synergy. It's about a combination approach.
1: All right, it's part of it. All right, what about particularly sensitive areas of our skin? Do we need a special different sun protection under our eyes or on our lips? I mean, I personally use a different sunscreen under my eyes because my eyes are sensitive, but I wonder, like, is SPF lip balm effective? Should we be just slathering the same sunscreen everywhere? What do you think?
2: Yeah, no, so the short answer is these places are even more sensitive to UV radiation. And we know there's a lot of data showing that people just miss those spots for the reasons you mentioned. They're more sensitive. They're worried about stuff getting in their eyes or in their mouth. So any sunscreen will do. However, it's all about adherence and willingness to apply it. So I find, honestly, sticks are better around the eyes, but you do have to pass the area 4 times with said stick. And to your point about lip balms that have SPF in them, you know, UVB, UVA protection, they absolutely work, but it's the same rules as a typical sunscreen. We want an SPF 15 or higher plus broad spectrum. And honestly, I'd argue 30 or higher just to be safe.
1: Okay. Quick question. I'm in Boston today where the UV index is 6. My weather app says I should use sunscreen until 5 p.m. How much attention should we be paying to this UV index? Is there some optimal number when we should, say, go out for a walk?
2: Yeah, I think when we consider the peak times between 10 a.m. and 4 p.m., those are the riskiest times. And so you're going to want that whole regimen we talked about, protective clothing, sunscreen to exposed areas. I'm a big believer you can have your cake and eat it too. That said, the higher that's the UV index, the more concerning that exposure would be. So certainly avoiding those times, if possible, seeking shade right during those times in combination would be great. The key thing I want to highlight is we don't want to use the UV index to purposely tan. There's this new trend called UV maxing, which is lunacy. And so we should not be using this to find the best time to tan. We should be using it, to your point, to avoid the sun, to avoid well-known risk.
1: All right. Dr. Adam Friedman is the chair of dermatology at GW School of Medicine. Thank you so much.
2: My pleasure. Thanks for having me.
1: Stay safe, everyone. Here and Now is a production of NPR and WBUR. I'm Indira Lakshmanan in Boston.
3: And I'm Scott Tong in Washington, D.C. Sunny. It's Here and Now.
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0: From WHYY in Philadelphia, I'm Terry Gross with Fresh Air. Today, tracing our current culture wars to the 70s, 80s, and 90s, when the religious right waged campaigns to control what books could be taught in schools, what art should be banned from museums and galleries, and prohibited from getting federal funding. We talk with Isaac Butler, author of The Perfect Moment, God, Sex, Art, and the Birth of America's Culture Wars. We'll also feature archive interviews with two visual artists targeted back then, David Wojnarowicz, whose collages were denounced as pornographic, and Andre Serrano, whose photo Piss Christ was accused of being blasphemous.
1: I couldn't believe it when they first told me that thousands of people, at the request of the American Family Association, were sending in protest letters to Congress. And then I saw myself being denounced, on TV and in the congressional record.
0: That's on Fresh Air. First News.
2: Live from NPR News in Washington, I'm Lakshmi Singh. The U.S. Supreme Court has struck down President Trump's order to end birthright citizenship. The High Court affirms that virtually all children born in the U.S. to parents unlawfully or temporarily in the country are subject to the jurisdiction of the United States and therefore are citizens at birth under the 14th Amendment. More from NPR's Carrie Johnson.
3: Not a complete surprise, given the way the oral argument went in this case. Remember, Chief Justice John Roberts actually said to the Solicitor General John Sauer, it may be a different world with respect to people being able to travel to the United States way more easily than they did in the 1890s, but it's the same Constitution, the same 14th Amendment.
2: NPR's Carrie Johnson reporting. On his social media platform, Truth Social, President Trump suggests congressional Republicans could still pass a bill that supports the ban. However, the Supreme Court also handed Trump and the GOP some legal victories today. In one, a majority of justices struck down spending limits on political parties and candidates. Another dealt a big setback to transgender individuals. NPR's Tamara Keith has that story.
4: The Supreme Court ruled that states may ban transgender athletes from participating in girls and women's sports at publicly funded schools. In a social media post, President Trump wrote, quote, "Big win. The United States Supreme Court just ruled against men playing in women's sports. Wow. That takes that ridiculous situation off the table." Trump made banning transgender girls and women from competitive sports a key part of his campaign in 2024 and has often used the issue as a wedge to argue Democrats have overreached. In recent years, 27 states have enacted similar bans. Tamara Keith, NPR News, The White House.
2: New Jersey Congressman Thomas Kane Jr. is back at work after a more than three-month absence. In a speech on the House floor today, the Republican disclosed that he had been hospitalized with depression. Venezuela's opposition leader in exile says she will return to the country. NPR's Ada Peralta reports it comes as Venezuela recovers from two powerful earthquakes.
5: In a video posted on social media, the Nobel laureate Maria Corina Machado said she was in Panama awaiting a flight to Venezuela. Machado accused the government of closing off the airspace to stop her from flying, but commercial flights have continued to several Venezuelan airports. Machado said she wanted to be in Venezuela to help coordinate relief efforts.
6: Estar en Venezuela para llorar juntos nuestras pérdidas.
5: I will be in Venezuela to cry over our loss, to pray together, to hug each other. Venezuelan authorities say more than 1,700 people are now confirmed dead from the earthquake. Thousands are still reported missing. Ada Peralta, NPR News, Caracas.
2: It's NPR. A judge in Michigan has ordered that prediction market site Kalshi stop most of its activity in that state. NPR's Bobby Allen reports dozens of U.S. states are cracking down on the prediction market industry.
7: Kalshi says it will block anyone in Michigan from betting on sports after the state's attorney general accused the company of violating gambling laws. The Michigan judge ordering the ban makes it the second state where Kalshi has been pushed out following a similar restriction in Nevada. Both cases centered on sports betting on Kalshi, which represents more than 80% of the app's betting. Unlike sports books, though, Kalshi allows wagering on sports without the approval of state regulators or having to pay state taxes. President Trump has vowed to protect the prediction market industry, where traders can bet on everything from the color of Trump's tie to foreign policy decisions. This month alone saw nearly $30 billion traded on Kalshi. Bobby Allen, NPR News.
2: Some major repairs are happening this hour outside the International Space Station orbiting Earth at an altitude of approximately 250 miles.
8: Yeah, if you say complete for now, we're going to do a reach eval and we'll see what we can do.
9: Copy, then assessing your reach.
2: NASA video of astronauts Chris Williams and Jessica Meir in a spacewalk that started this morning and was expected to take about 6.5 hours. They're replacing a malfunctioning wrist joint on a Canadian robotic arm that's key to ISS operations like intercepting unpiloted cargo vehicles. This is NPR News.
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11: This is 88.5 NEPM. Today, there's a slight chance of showers and thunderstorms after 3 and a high near 91. More showers and thunderstorms tonight, a low around 70. And tomorrow, a chance of more rain, partly sunny and hot, with a high near 98.
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0: This is Fresh Air. I'm Terry Gross. The culture war never seems to end. My guest, Isaac Butler, takes us through part of its history in his new book, The Perfect Moment: God, Sex, Art, and the Birth of America's Culture Wars. Butler says the conflict had a transformative effect on him because at the same time the culture wars hurtled toward their climax, art saved his life. His new book begins in 1974 in West Virginia with the banning of many books and a county's new school curricula, with the power of the Christian right behind the ban. They were also behind the attacks on Martin Scorsese's film, The Last Temptation of Christ, and the taboo-breaking artwork of Robert Mapplethorpe and David Wojnarowicz, who were accused of creating pornography, and Andres Serrano, who was accused of creating blasphemous art. The story continues with attacks on the NEA's federal funding for the arts. Isaac Butler is the author of the previous books, The World Only Spins Forward, about the play Angels in America, and The Method, about the history of the acting technique known as the method. We recorded our interview last Thursday. On Friday, the Texas Board of Education approved a new curriculum for students grade K through 12, mandating each grade to have at least one Bible passage as required reading. Many parents and teachers are alarmed as the culture wars continue. Isaac Butler, welcome back to Fresh Air.
13: Thank you, Terry. It's great to be here.
0: So one of the main characters in your book is one of the leaders of the attacks on the artists who are in your book. And I'm thinking of Donald Wildman, and he's one of the leading figures behind the first attack where your history begins. So let's start with, who was Donald Wildman?
13: Donald Wildman is a really fascinating, eccentric character who unfortunately died right as I was starting, you know, doing my interviews for the book. So I didn't get to talk to him, which is unfortunate. But Wildman was a pioneering, you know, media advocacy activist. And he was a evangelical Christian reverend in Tupelo, Missouri, who kind of found his calling. That's how he describes it in his memoir, in trying to make American culture less blasphemous and less sinful. In the 70s, this looked like leading boycott campaigns against these conglomerates, because at that point, you know, like TV studios and movie studios were owned by these companies that also owned department stores and tin mines and literally coffin manufacturers and stuff like that. So he would do these consumer boycotts to get companies to either stop advertising on shows that he disliked or to pull shows or change the content of shows that he disliked. That was where he started. And he was very successful at it and built a really, really huge mailing list. And in the 80s, he and a sort of coalition of other evangelical Christians take on Martin Scorsese's Last Temptation of Christ. And they pivot from that to taking on, you know, often quite unknown American so-called high art. That's not really a division I believe in, but, you know, American high art, because it was funded by the government. And that created an opening for them to say, essentially, you know, you're wasting our taxpayer dollars on blasphemy and sin.
0: Well, let's go back to 1974 in Kanawha County, West Virginia, where there was new school curricula from the school board. And there was one person who held out on some of the books, on many of the books that were in this new curricula. Her name was Alice Moore. She was married to a Church of Christ minister, and she also opposed sex education. So she's one person on the board. But how does Donald Wildman enter the act?
13: Well, Alice Moore is a really, also a really fascinating figure. You know, the Kanawha County textbook war, which is what it sort of came to be called, was a thing I just discovered during research, and it blew my mind because all of the factors in, you know, what was going to become the culture war are present there. You have evangelical Christians, you know, using direct action and organizing and stuff like that to really change the direction of the government. In this case, it was a legal mandate that curricula had to be diverse and reflect diverse perspectives on American life. And they were going to approve a new, you know, K through 12 curricula for the public schools to do that. And Alice Moore, who, as you said, had been elected to the school board on an explicitly anti-sex ed platform, got them to delay that vote. And while they delayed that vote, a number of Christian organizations and churches, both within the county and without, came and lent their support. And so there's, you know, sort of the evangelical movement really comes into West Virginia, and the situation spirals really far out of control over the course of the year. I mean, to a point where people are starting to try to bomb schools to keep schools from opening, you know. And the end result is they actually wind up kind of, you know, vetoing this rule. They managed to cause such a fuss that to get it to go away, this county and the school board eventually agree to not have these books come in and to change the rules about what books will be adopted. And within a few years, there's creationist textbooks in classrooms in Kanawha. So it's this, you know, that really created a kind of template that religious right figures like Donald Wildman would use again and again and again.
0: So if they created a template, what was the template?
13: Well, it starts with a really intense sense of grievance or performance of grievance that other people expressing their rights, essentially, other people's speech is oppressing you, that other people's point of view, that you're, you know, Alice Moore says this flat out. It's not that I don't want my child learning X, Y, and Z. I don't want my child to even know what they are, you know? So it's this idea that's really key to the parents' rights movement that, you know, parents have absolute control over their children, and to teach them things that they don't want is a form of discrimination against those parents. So you start with that kind of grievance, and then you move there to, you know, organizing these direct action campaigns with petitions and letters and stuff like that. The end goal is to capture a kind of largely nonpartisan group, like a school board or a regulatory committee or whatever it is, and staff it with people who will then use it to perpetuate your ideological goals. So that's what they're always moving towards, is capturing the decision makers, or pressuring the decision makers and threatening the decision makers in such a way that they are going to help you pursue your ideological goals.
0: So what were some of the books that were removed from the curricula as a result of this pressure campaign?
13: I mean, there's hundreds of them, right? And it's everything from, you know, essays by James Baldwin to there's a picture book of Jack and the Beanstalk that someone objects to because there's a, you know, a black kid and a white kid playing together on the cover. So it really runs the gamut. It's hundreds of books that they pull, anthologies, especially of poetry and essays that are meant for, you know, the equivalent of like AP or baccalaureate juniors and seniors, you know, like upper level people doing adult level English literature work. That kind of stuff often has a lot of adult themes, right? And so a lot of those books wind up getting pulled, some of which are, you know, books we might take for granted today, like the autobiography of Malcolm X. You know, that was one that that got a lot of strikes against it.
0: Do you see similarities between this 1974 case and what's happening now with the banning of books and Don't Say Gay?
13: Yeah, I absolutely do. The difference now, of course, is that they're in charge. You know, Ron DeSantis and the Republicans have a firm grip on the government in Florida. They have gotten those school boards staffed with, you know, people who are ideologically in lockstep with them. So it's much easier. You just have to pass a bill, right? But it's absolutely the same stuff, which is that, you know, we don't want our children to have to learn that there are other ways of looking at the world. That's what's really at the heart of it. And a lot of the other ways of looking at the world that they don't want their children to learn about, of course, focus on sex, gender, and sexuality.
0: If you're just joining us, my guest is Isaac Butler. He's the author of the new book, The Perfect Moment: God, Sex, Art, and the Birth of America's Culture Wars. We'll be right back after a short break. This is Fresh Air.

0: This is Fresh Air. Let's get back to my interview with Isaac Butler, author of The Perfect Moment, God, Sex, Art, and the Birth of America's Culture Wars. It focuses on the religious rights attacks on certain books, art, and film of the 70s, 80s, and 90s. So let's jump ahead to the late 80s and early 90s, when transgressive art was very popular, and it was very unpopular on the religious right, and Donald Wildman again becomes a main character in this story. So let's start with Andre Serrano, who is best known for his photograph, Piss Christ, and it was a part of a series that he called Immersions, in which the images were based on body fluids, either from animals or from people, and it could range from blood to milk, in this case, urine. So I want you to describe the image, and then we'll hear an excerpt of my interview with Andre Serrano, in which he talks about it.
1: The image, if you didn't know the title of the image, you would just think it was sort of this beautiful, holy, you know, tribute to Christ and Christ's sacrifice. It is a crucifix that is angled a little bit towards the viewer. So the end of one of the arms is sort of disappearing into nothing. And it is in this murky kind of field, visual field. It's not even clear that it's a liquid when you first look at it. And it's backlit. So it has this kind of spectral, kind of holy power to it. And I think part of what caused all the controversy is the image is so beautiful and so holy seeming. And then, you know, it's contrasted with this title that is extremely blunt and potentially, although that is not how he intended it, blasphemous. And so it's those two things happening at once that I think help give the work of art its power.
0: There's something almost celestial about it because there's no ground, there's no sky. It's Christ, like on the cross, kind of blurry, who seems to be like floating in this ethereal space. And it's very unearthly looking. It's almost as if like Christ is rising on the cross and is kind of celestial looking, especially like if you don't know how it was made.
1: Yeah, I find the photograph unbelievably moving, even knowing how it's made. And, you know, like I'm a Jew, I still think that photograph is unbelievably moving and beautiful. And, you know, Serrano was raised Catholic, considers himself, you know, a Christian. He met Pope Francis. You know, he is wrestling with his faith, and he belongs to a long history of Catholic artists. I mean, Graham Greene's The Power and the Glory comes to mind to me, wrestling with their faith and the symbols of that faith.
0: So let's hear an excerpt of the interview that I recorded with Andre Serrano in 1993, and it starts with him describing it.
2: It's a very mysterious image, I think, as many people have pointed out. Without the title, it would have been seen as a very reverential treatment of the crucifix and, you know, fit to hang in a church, probably.
3: This was a photograph.
2: Yes.
3: But the crucifix was actually immersed in urine.
2: Yes.
3: Yours.
2: Yes.
3: Now, when you put those two together, a lot of people see it as blasphemous.
2: Well, you know, I never saw it that way. And I remember when I first showed the work in New York, that this woman, she was married to a reverend. She said to me, you know, when it comes to religion, my husband and I don't agree about anything, but we were both very moved by your picture. And, you know, that essentially was the reaction at first. No one, you know, paid much mind, except after, you know, the American Family Association got into the picture more than 2 years after the picture was first made.
3: What were you saying about religion in that piece?
2: Well, I would say that it's probably a reflection of my own ambivalent feelings about my Catholic upbringing. Aside from that, there's nothing specific. You know, all sorts of claims have been made for that piece. And I remember at the time that I was embroiled in the controversy, the Southeastern Center for Contemporary Art, which was the sponsor of that very controversial grant and art show, said to me, you know, the NEA is breathing down our necks for an explanation, and can we say it's a protest against the commercialization of religion and religious values? And I said, you know, well, that's not language that I would use, but, you know, if you want to say that, that's fine.
3: What was it like for you to be at the center of a national controversy, to have your art addressed on the Senate floor?
2: it was very strange. I mean, at first I couldn't believe it when they first told me that this was going on, that thousands of people, you know, at the request of the American Family Association, were sending in protest letters to Congress. And then I saw myself being denounced, on TV and in the congressional record.
0: That was the artist Andre Serrano, recorded in 1993 on Fresh Air. And my guest is Isaac Butler, author of the new book, The Perfect Moment, God, Sex, Art, and the Birth of America's Culture Wars. So it's so interesting because Serrano was like a total unknown.
1: Yeah.
0: Until he was in this touring show because he was, I think he'd won a kind of competition and all mm-hmm. of the winners were in this group show that was touring. So he mentions in the excerpt that we just heard, the American Family Association, that's Donald Wildman's group who we've been talking about. So how did Wildman pick up on this?
1: I mean, it's a very weird set of circumstances. Someone saw the photograph in Richmond, Virginia, at the Virginia Museum of Fine Arts, and they wrote a letter to the editor of the Richmond Times-Dispatch about it. And somehow Wildman learned about it through that letter, as far as I can tell. There's been accusations that he, you know, put that person up to it or whatever, but I've never seen any evidence of that. And so then he, you know, started turning on the outrage machine about it. He was writing his list and they were, you know, writing to Congress and all this stuff about this artwork, which at that point he hadn't seen. And I don't think anyone who was writing Congress about it had seen it because that show had been closed, as Serrano said, for quite some time. And, you know, it wasn't like the Sika touring art exhibit is not like a major art thing. And then it got picked up by Jesse Helms, Senator Jesse Helms, who's from North Carolina, which is where Sika was based, and was a major opponent of the arts and arts funding, and was always on the lookout for stories like this to make hay out of. And then there's this weird thing where they have a copy of the catalog of the exhibit, and Al D'Amato, senator of New York, asks them to borrow the catalog, and he brings it onto the Senate floor, and he denounces Serrano, and he literally tears a page out of the catalog in the midst of his kind of rant about it. And after that, kind of, you know, all hell kind of breaks loose for the NEA, especially, and to some extent for Serrano, who becomes a little bit more reclusive out of it. Although he has always said that that controversy helped put him on the map. And in fact, a few years after you did that interview with him, he wrote Jesse Helms a thank you note for making him famous. So, yeah, he's a mischievous guy, you know. And so
0: his paintings were worth so much more. His gallery wanted to decline doing another show with him because in his previous gallery show, he'd only sold like one photograph. But after the controversy, you know, he was selling a lot and he was, you know, it was a boon to his career.
1: It was a boon to his career. It reunited him with a daughter he had had previously that he wasn't, you know, in contact with. I mean, it was a really life-changing event for him.
0: Not for the NEA.
1: But not for the NEA, no.
0: NEA, it was life-changing, but bad.
1: Yes, it's a great way of putting it, Terry. Life-changing but bad. That should have been the title of the book. But the so what happens to the NEA at this point is that there's a huge amount of scrutiny placed on it and its grants. And the NEA had like a couple of minor controversies earlier. The biggest one was over Erica Jong's novel Fear of Flying, because of its frank discussion of sex. But, you know, for the most part, it was kind of left alone. It had, you know, bipartisan support. People didn't really care about it that much. But at that point, you know, American art is getting more purposely transgressive in response to the AIDS crisis, and the religious right is getting more and more powerful. And the territory they fight that out over is the National Endowment for the Arts and what it can and cannot fund.
0: So if we flash forward to today, how do you see the attacks on the NEA from the 80s and 90s echoing today, and what state do you see the NEA being in today?
1: Well, I'll answer that second question first, which is just to say in the current proposed budget, the NEA is being sunsetted. The current proposed budget for 27 has the NEA and the NEH given sort of a token amount of money to allow them to unwind their operations over 1 to 2 years. So assuming that goes through, they're gone, you know. in terms of how I see this kind of playbook being used again and again and again, I just see it all over the place. You know, the selective, out of context misrepresentation of work to anger people happens all over the place. The politicizing of what are supposed to be apolitical decision makers within the government. I mean, I think that's sort of the story of the Trump administration. The Trump administration recently passed some rules that say, you know, something to the effect of, to get any funding at all, you have to align yourself with one of the administration's priorities. And you know, the other place I see it all over is this, you know, using the power of the purse coercively. A big example is all of those lawsuits against schools and law firms, or the pulling of research funding from universities to get them to agree to perpetuate the ideology that you want them to perpetuate. That kind of power of the purse and discovering how coercive that can be, and often can be both more coercive and maybe more constitutional than doing it through laws, is a thing that the right really refines during the period of my story.
0: Well, let me reintroduce you. We have to take a break here. If you're just joining us, my guest is Isaac Butler. He's the author of the new book, The Perfect Moment: God, Sex, Art, and the Birth of America's Culture Wars. We'll be right back after a short break. I'm Terry Gross, and this is Fresh Air.

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0: This is Fresh Air. I'm Terry Gross. Let's get back to my interview with director and cultural historian Isaac Butler, author of the new book, The Perfect Moment: God, Sex, Art, and the Birth of America's Culture Wars. He previously was on the show for his book, The Method, which is a history of the acting approach known as The Method. When we left off, we were talking about some of the artists at the center of the culture wars in the 1980s and 90s because their work was considered pornographic or blasphemous. So, Robert Mapplethorpe, even if our listeners don't know his work, his photographs, one photograph he took is especially famous because it's the album cover of Patti Smith's first album, Horses. It's this iconic photo in which he's wearing a white button-down, like men's shirt, and an untied tie is dangling from her neck, and she has like a suit jacket hanging from her thumb draped over her shoulder. It's a beautiful photo.
1: I don't think anyone's ever looked cooler than Patti Smith looks in that photograph.
0: That's so true.
1: You have to go to like Marlon Brando in The Wild One or something to get someone who just looked that cool. She looks so cool. It's unbelievable.
0: Yes, absolutely. But what he became really famous for was his graphic photographs of men having sex with each other, with a focus sometimes on sadomasochism, and the characters in his photos were often black men.
1: Yeah.
0: Which is something that he was sometimes criticized for possibly like fetishizing black bodies.
1: Yeah, I mean, I actually think it's unquestionable that he fetishized black bodies. I mean, you look at the things that he said privately, and you just look at the photographs of black men, eroticized black men, and I think the people who took offense at those photographs on those grounds were totally correct. You know, a lot of Robert Mapplethorpe's work is portraits of celebrities, which are pretty amazing. He has an incredible one of Laurie Anderson, and these almost kind of sinister and incredibly sexual seeming photos of flowers. But there is this, you know, couple year period in the 70s where he is frequenting the Mine Shaft, which is a gay fetish bar, and he's inviting people he meets there to come back to the studio and to photograph them doing the things that they are interested in doing sexually, which are things that people are really doing. I mean, you know, it's documenting a thing that really exists in the world. But many people find those images quite upsetting.
0: Now, this is where the story interconnects with your family story.
1: Yes.
0: Because after the Corcoran Gallery in Washington decides it's too controversial, they cancel their showing. They cancel their exhibit. And a group called the Washington Project for the Arts decides, we should pick it up. We should display this work. And this is where your mother comes in. Was she on the board of the WPA?
1: My mother joined the board at some point that summer. She doesn't remember exactly when, but she did say to me the very first board meeting I went to was when we voted on whether or not to take The Perfect Moment at the Washington Project for the Arts, because Jock Reynolds, then the head of the WPA, had, you know, heard a little bit in advance that the show was about to get canceled at a dinner. And he was just like, we got to take that thing. You know, it's going to be good for us. It's good for free speech. It's good for the country. Let's do it. And they did. And it was a huge, huge hit. So, yeah. So my mother sort of came in a little late to the story, and she was extremely helpful in getting me in contact with people who were involved in it at that time so that I could interview them.
0: Was your mother firm in her decision to vote for taking on this exhibit?
1: Yes. Yeah, my mother absolutely was. I will say my mother is not interviewed in the book. She is actually one of the most charming, extroverted, you know, incredible people in the world. But she hates being interviewed, and she doesn't like that kind of public attention. So she is not interviewed in the book. But yeah, no, it was not a question to her. The, you know, most of the kind of liberal D.C. arts

0: you know, an intelligentsia people were fully behind this show. They just were like, obviously, this show needs to be seen. This is crazy. Let's do it.
1: So let's move on and talk about another artist who was condemned by the religious right for their work. And this is David Wojnarowicz, who was also targeted by Donald Wildman, the head of the American Family Association. And he was accused of pornography. And he insisted that his sexual images were part of a larger political, artistic context, because some of this work was in collages. So before we talk about him, I want you to say a few words about his work, and then we'll hear him describing it.
0: Wojnarowicz is a really hard figure to summarize because he's such a polymath. He's a writer. He's an activist with ACT UP. You know, he's a visual artist. He does collages, installations, paintings. He really does it all. And his work is very raw. It is often, you know, fueled by a really intense rage. And much of it is in response to the reality of living as a gay man and a person with AIDS in America at a time when both of those groups are really outcasts in society.
1: So let's hear an excerpt of the interview I recorded with him in 1990, and this was 2 years before he died of AIDS at the age of 37. And this was recorded the week he took Donald Wildman to court and sued him for misrepresenting him and taking him out of context. And he was awaiting a verdict on this at the time that we spoke. So this excerpt starts with Wojnarowicz talking about how Donald Wildman used his art and took Wojnarowicz's art out of context.
2: What he did was he excised from the images small fragments that dealt with sexual activity or depicted sexual activity that were in a political and artistic context, stripped the context from around the image and then presented that image as the full work, put my name on it. And he did this to 14 images, three of which were not sexual in nature, and sent them around the country.
3: What charges were made about your art in the literature that was sent out with images from your work in it?
2: Well, it was sent out in an envelope that was marked a warning, extremely offensive materials enclosed or something. I don't have the envelope in front of me, so that's an approximate description of it. He left the very strong impression that my work consists of solely nothing more than a banal pornography.
3: Now, you're saying that he took one component of a larger mixed media collage work,
2: right,
3: and blew that up and presented that as being representative of your work. You've been working with mixed media images,
2: right,
3: for a long time. Tell us a little bit about why you work in that form.
2: I guess emotionally and intellectually, it's the only way that I can represent what my experience in the world is, given that when we walk out in the street, we're so heavily bombarded with visual information, whether it's store signs, newspaper covers, magazine covers, advertising, etc., that I like to use a variety of media that somehow approximates what it's like to walk down a street or to move through space in contemporary America.
3: One of the issues that brought your work into the center of national controversy was the 1989 group show called Witnesses Against Our Vanishing, about the influence of AIDS on aesthetic, sexuality, and culture. This was a group show at a gallery called Artist Space in New York. What was your reaction when, after the NEA reinstated money for the show, it still refused to fund the catalog because of your essay?
2: Oh, I found it very distressing because, one, it set a precedent in terms of funding that now single objects can be separated from a show because somebody doesn't like their political content. Two, it sent a message to institutions around the country, publicly funded institutions, that they shouldn't deal with work that might be critical in terms of politics.
1: That was the artist David Wojnarowicz, recorded in 1990. And my guest is Isaac Butler, author of a new book called The Perfect Moment, which is a history of the culture wars. So can you describe the lawsuit that Wojnarowicz was talking about?
0: Yes. So Wojnarowicz is suing Wildman over this tactic that the right is really good at, going back to Kanawha and forward to today, which is taking excerpts of something out of context and saying that it is representative of the larger whole in order to get people angry, right? And so what Wildman did was he took these collages that have little images that are, you know, they're re-photographed and kind of distorted and whatever, from many of which are from pornography magazines that are part of these larger collages, and he's saying this is the work of art. And so Wildman sues him. His lawyer is actually David Cole, who's now one of the foremost, you know, First Amendment ACLU attorneys in the country, but David Cole is his attorney, and they sue Wildman over a couple of fronts: copyright infringement, libel, and violating this new law in New York that protects artists against their work being misrepresented and used without their permission. And it's a very funny, weird trial. It lasts one day because everyone has already been deposed and they all agree to enter those depositions into evidence. So it's just sort of like David Wojnarowicz gets on the stand, Donna Wildman gets on the stand, it's over, you know? And what the judge eventually rules is that it doesn't meet the standard of libel, but it did violate this New York State law instituted to protect artists. And so Wojnarowicz wins the lawsuit, and he is awarded an apology that the American Family Association has to send out to its mailing list, and $1 in damages, which is the symbolic amount you give when you believe a harm has been done, but that it didn't actually cause any financial harm.
1: This is another instance where the artist wins, in this case, actually wins in court.
0: Yeah.
1: But the NEA suffers. Because Donald Wildman's goal was to just, like, get rid of the NEA.
0: Yes, yes, that is true. I mean,
1: and it didn't get rid of the NEA, but with each of these attacks, I think the NEA becomes weaker.
0: Yes, with each of these attacks, the NEA becomes weaker. The NEA loses allies in Congress. It's death by a thousand cuts, right? With each of these things that happens, you know, the NEA is either is forced to spend political capital, or the attacks on it are increasing just over and over and over again. That said, you know, the kind of immediate quick compromises that the NEA and its allies are doing before this moment are also weakening the NEA, you know? So there's a sort of damned if you do, damned if you don't aspect to it, which is really difficult because there's so few people in Congress who are willing to just be like, you know, the government doesn't pick ideological winners and losers in choosing what to fund, and that includes the arts. And so sometimes the government is going to fund art that makes people angry, and that is okay, because making people angry is actually a legitimate function of the arts.
1: My guest is Isaac Butler, author of the new book, The Perfect Moment: God, Sex, Art, and the Birth of America's Culture Wars. We'll be right back. This is Fresh Air.

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1: This is Fresh Air. Let's get back to my interview with Isaac Butler, author of The Perfect Moment, God, Sex, Art, and the Birth of America's Culture Wars. It focuses on the religious rights attacks on certain books, art, and film of the 70s, 80s, and 90s.
2: You write in your book that at the same time the culture wars were reaching their peak in the 90s, that you were transformed by the culture wars and by art. What do you mean by that?
3: Well, you know, when I was a kid, I was, like a lot of theater kids, I was kind of a lonely, bullied, unhappy child. But I loved acting and I loved theater, and I wound up cast in this professional musical called Falsettoland by William Finn and James Lapine, which is a musical about what the meaning is of the American family and the AIDS crisis in its early stages. The musical takes place in the early 80s. And, you know, and what it is to be gay in America. So I played the son of a man who has left his wife for another man. And, you know, this family is trying to muddle through that while the father's lover is dying of a mysterious new illness, which is, of course, AIDS. And so that was a real eye-opener for all sorts of reasons, which is, among other things, you know, gay liberation and the AIDS crisis became very real to me, as opposed to things that I heard about because my parents had the McNeil Lair NewsHour on in the evening. And I was meeting gay adults, I was meeting people who had AIDS, gay people and people with AIDS were coming to see the show and talking to me afterwards. And I just, like, at this moment when art really saved me, because I was in a really bad place emotionally, personally, psychologically. And, you know, being in that show really changed my life for the better. It's made one of the most formative experiences of my life. And at that point, the fight for American arts and free expression, those protests were really fueled by the gay rights movement and ACT UP. So all of these contexts were overlapping at the same time.
2: How do you think the AIDS epidemic in some ways really changed American art or aspects of American art? People who were gay, and especially gay people who had AIDS, were considered dangerous.
3: Yes.
2: Outsiders, threats to our health and culture and marriage, and threats to our marriage. I mean, it was that era. So it's, I think, understandable why they made transgressive art, because they were, their way of living was considered, just being gay was considered transgressive.
3: Yeah, I mean, when you have a congressman.
2: And I don't want to completely put that in the past tense, because that's kind of resurfaced. That
3: yeah,
2: sense
3: that's
2: of
3: absolutely,
2: like, it's too transgressive. You can't live that way.
3: Let's
2: withdraw legalizing gay marriage.
3: Yeah, well, and we see it even more right now with the transgender community, who are losing rights that they used to have, who are being shunned from the public square, who are, you know, faced with legal discrimination. They're finding that there's whole states within the United States that they can't really travel to because there's so many laws discriminating against them. And once again, we see a lot of the liberal establishment willing to compromise on a lot of that stuff in the hopes that it will go away. It's the exact same dynamic, really, that we saw in the original culture wars. When you are faced with a congressman like William Dannemeyer, who's saying that HIV positive people emit spores that cause birth defects, which is a literal thing he said at one point, you know, how do you respond to that? If you're responding to that in your art, you know, it's probably not going to be very polite.
2: I don't want to leave the left completely off the hook when it comes to objecting to art. The left is not extreme about this in the way that the right has been. But One of the shows that you've written about is a show by Philip Guston, who was a late visual artist. And he had a show, there were images depicting the Klan, members of the Klan, but in kind of clownish ways. It was pretty obviously satirical work. And there were people on the left in the art world who objected to this exhibit. Can you explain?
3: Yeah, so this is a posthumous retrospective of Philip Guston that was originating in the UK and then touring to the United States. And actually, this exhibit and the fallout of it was the initial impetus behind my deciding it was time to write this book and try to research the culture wars. In 2020, the exhibit was kind of indefinitely delayed. It really seemed like it had been canceled, although it did eventually tour, just to be clear, because of these late period paintings that Guston had done that had kind of cartoony images of the Klan in them. There was the feeling that there needed to be, you know, greater, I'm going to put this in big scare quotes, context around the art, you know, or that the art was not sufficiently condemning white supremacy, or even if it did, the mere image could traumatize someone. The mere image of a Klansman could traumatize someone. And I just thought and continue to think that that's absolutely absurd. Philip Guston was a Jewish artist. He had run-ins with the Klan early in his career. He was a lifelong anti-racist. Like, you really don't need anything more than putting that on a wall card to me.
2: The Klan hated Jews, too. I mean, it wasn't just black people. It was Jewish people. It was Catholics, too.
3: Yes, absolutely. And, you know, one of his early murals that he did during the New Deal, if I recall correctly, was actually destroyed by a crowd that included Klansmen. So, you know, he himself had been threatened by the Klan. And I just felt like, what are we even doing here, people? Why are my allies on the left and in the arts pulling this kind of stuff, especially since this is all theoretical? There haven't even been any complaints. And so eventually the show did tour and did open in the United States. Like the Mapplethorpe XYZ portfolios, the Guston paintings were sequestered in a separate room that you had to go into, surrounded by mental health literature. I mean, it's just ridiculous. And so that was where the book actually began, because I really wanted to reclaim free expression and free speech as a left-wing value, as an important part of living in a diverse liberal democracy. And then, of course, as soon as I started working on it, all the Ron DeSantis and Don't Say Gay stuff happened, and I started to feel like, well, also, it's just totally asymmetric.
2: What do you mean?
3: Well, what I mean is, like, you know, yes, the left does stuff around expression that is annoying and sometimes has material consequences, and I don't like it, and I condemn it, and I have for a long time. But it really pales in comparison to what the right does on these issues, both because the right has a lot more power currently in the United States, but it's also the way they choose to wield that power when they have it.
2: If you're just joining us, my guest is Isaac Butler. He's the author of the new book, The Perfect Moment: God, Sex, Art, and the Birth of America's Culture Wars. We'll be right back after a short break. This is Fresh Air.
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0: This is Fresh Air. Let's get back to my interview with Isaac Butler, author of The Perfect Moment, God, Sex, Art, and the Birth of America's Culture Wars. It focuses on the religious rights attacks on certain books, art, and film of the 70s, 80s, and 90s. A lot of art has become very political now because we're living in such a divisive time. And there are artists who feel like art is irrelevant unless you're really speaking to the moment and to the crises that we're in. And you object to that. And, you know, to the sense that, like, art needs to, like, speak to the moment and be political. Tell us about your objections to that way of thinking.
1: My objection is mainly to the viewing of it as a requirement. You know, I think it's great when art speaks to the moment. But the idea that that's the only art that's worth doing, I find very depressing and narrow, because art is such a wonderful, capacious, you know, part of the human experience. You know, people wrote love poems in the gulag. You know what I mean? It's like, it's, you know, we come to the arts as the kind of dream life of the self. And sometimes those dreams are very political. Like, sometimes I have very political dreams, and sometimes I have dreams where I'm like flying and then I plunge into a bowl of soup or whatever, you know? So I just think that we shouldn't limit the possibilities of art to any one specific thing. And I also feel like, you know, and I'm sure you've had this experience looking at art of whatever kind, where an artist feels that it's necessary they speak to the moment, but that's not really what they're good at, or that's not really what's in their soul. And so there's something hollow and simple and didactic about the art that results. And I would just want art that is more complex and interesting.
0: So if we were to extend your book to the present, what would you be writing about President Trump and the culture wars?
1: Well, the book would, you know, become infinite, because it seems like they pick a culture war about everything. Like, do I really have to do a chapter about whether it's okay that Helen of Troy is black in the new Christopher Nolan movie? You know, like, it just seems like even breakfast cereals or whatever have become part of the culture wars now. Like, the culture wars have completely eaten America. I will say that when Trump got elected, it was a real fork in the road for me and the book, because I had decided when the book started that I was going to keep it in its own time and not comment on the present very much, you know, just in the intro and afterward, basically. And when Trump was elected, I really did have this moment where I was like, oh, God, do I need to pivot and comment on today? And I eventually decided no. And the reason why I decided no is that I wanted the work to have integrity as a work of history. And once you make it all about the present, it becomes a polemic. And that's just a different kind of beast. And I didn't want to do it. And the other reason is, like, the book would be like 6,000 pages long.
0: Yeah. And it wouldn't be finished by the time it was published.
1: Right. Not only would it not be finished by the time it was published, it would be immediately obsolete.
0: Yeah.
1: You know, books are a bad art form for commenting on things that are happening right now, because they take so long to make. I mean, they physically take so long to make that they're sort of outdated the second they come out.
0: Well, Isaac Butler, it's been great to have you back on the show. Thank you so much.
1: Terry, thank you so much for having me.
0: Isaac Butler is the author of the new book, The Perfect Moment, God, Sex, Art, and the Birth of America's Culture Wars. Tomorrow on Fresh Air, a relatively new breed of ticks spreading across regions of America. They're ready to feed on us and bringing dangerous illness and allergies that could be lethal. To keep up with what's on the show and get highlights of our interviews, follow us on Instagram at NPR Fresh Air. Fresh Air's executive producer is Sam Brigger. Our technical director and engineer is Audrey Bentham. Our engineer today is Adam Staniszewski. Our interviews and reviews are produced and edited by Phyllis Myers, Anne-Marie Baldonado, Lauren Krenzel, Teresa Madden, Monique Nazareth, Thea Challoner, Susan Yakundi, Anna Bauman, and Nico Gonzalez-Whistler. Our digital media producer is Molly C.V. Nesper. Roberta Shorrock directs the show. Our co-host is Tanya Mosley. I'm Terry Gross.

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2: 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Good afternoon. I'm Jill Kaufman. 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Forecasters say we have a severe thunderstorm warning in effect right now for parts of Hampshire, Hamden, and Franklin County. Strong winds and hail have been detected over parts of Hampshire County near Amherst and Belchertown. The Fabulous 413 is coming up next. It is 3 o'clock.
3: It's the last day of June, so we're sneaking in a couple of things under the wire.
4: We eke out a mayor of the month for June with Jennifer Maxey of North Adams amidst the chaos of Solid Sound. We hear how this year's going, the effect that the festival has on the businesses and more in the downtown area, and some of the ways the city might see traffic change in the years ahead.
3: Mount Holyoke College maintained a robust summer stock theater program for decades. After a 25-year dormancy, the program returns to the South Hadley campus to perform two fun, family-friendly mysteries. We speak with program revitalizer and director of the first production, Noah Ilya Alexis Tuleha, an alum of the program himself, about bringing a more realistic theater experience back to the campus.
4: And a last pride story for June as we head to the Hilltowns to discover a brand new school tailored for the experiences and needs of the LGBTQIA2S+ youth. The J.S. Bryant School is a year-round therapeutic high school nestled in Cummington. We speak with founder and school head, Allison Druin, about the methodology and challenges.
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5: Live from NPR News, I'm Lakshmi Singh. The U.S. Supreme Court terms ended with a final set of rulings that delivered wins and losses for the Trump administration. One of the most closely watched was the fate of the longstanding birthright citizenship. Today, the High Court announced it upheld it by a vote of 6-3. NPR's Elena Moore reports today's decision rejects President Trump's executive order that denied automatic citizenship to virtually all children born in the U.S. to parents here illegally or temporarily.
6: Trump signed that executive order on his first day back in office last year and has argued that the Constitution does not ensure birthright citizenship. But that executive order quickly faced legal challenges, and it was never implemented, with lower courts instead saying the move was unconstitutional. Now the Supreme Court is backing that up, saying, quote, children born in the United States to parents unlawfully or temporarily present are subject to the jurisdiction of the United States and are citizens at birth under the 14th Amendment's Citizenship Clause, end quote. Elena Moore, NPR News.
5: Voters in Colorado are deciding primary elections today that could signal which issues drive voters in November's midterm elections. One contest determines who replaces the Democratic outgoing governor, Jared Polis. Primary races are also being held for House and Senate seats as well as state offices. Colorado Public Radio's Benta Berkelin has been monitoring voter sentiment heading into the midterms.
7: We heard dissatisfaction with Washington. Caleb Mazner is 27. He works in construction. He voted for President Trump twice, but doesn't support the direction of the country and how expensive things are.
8: Seems like we have kind of a ruling class that doesn't have to follow any of the rules anymore, and we just all kind of face the brunt of it. And I just don't think that's any way we're supposed to live. That's not the values our country was created on.
5: Penta Berklin brought us that story. An Israeli airstrike killed a 23-year-old mother and her 1-year-old daughter in Gaza late Monday. They're among dozens of people killed in the past week as Israel increases its attacks on Gaza despite a ceasefire. Here's NPR's Anas Baba.
9: The mother and her baby were hit by shrapnel in their tent about half a mile away from the targeted site, just outside a panic-filled zone that had just been ordered evacuated by the Israeli military moments earlier. A missile from fighter jet targeted the vast displacement camp, triggering a massive fire that took 4 hours to extinguish as around 100 families lost their tents, their only shelter. The Israeli military did not respond to NPR's request for comment. Earlier that day, another Israeli airstrike hit a tent on the coast in an area where people sit by the beach to relax. Gaza's health ministry says 2 people was killed and 27 others were wounded. Israel's military says it targeted a Hamas militant without naming the individual. Anas Baba, NPR News, Gaza.
5: It's NPR.
2: This is NEPM News. Good afternoon. I'm Jill Kaufman. Following today's decision by the U.S. Supreme Court allowing states to ban transgender athletes from joining girls' sports teams that are publicly funded, Massachusetts Governor Moore Healey said transgender people in the state will continue to receive the full protections of Massachusetts anti-discrimination laws. In the last hour, Healey said the Massachusetts Interscholastic Athletic Association may have discretion over the ruling's local impact and that she does need to look closer at the court's decision. A new housing production tracker for Massachusetts has been made public. As NEPM's Nirvani Williams reports, the tracker monitors the state's progress toward adding 222,000 housing units in the next decade.
10: The tracker allows residents, researchers, and local officials to view housing production data for every city and town in Massachusetts for the first time. Each of the 13 regions across Massachusetts has a smaller goal to meet the overall state goal. Census data pulled by the state shows that Hampden and Hampshire counties' housing stock grew by 1,500 new homes in the past year. Those counties are 11% of the way towards meeting the state's goal. The tracker says 14,000 new homes need to be built between now and 2035. But in Franklin County, only 200 more homes need to be built to stay on track. The county has completed 90% of development projects to meet the state's goal. And Berkshire County needs to build 1,300 more homes to meet their housing needs. For NEPM News, I'm Nirvani Williams.
2: Forecast: chance of showers and severe thunderstorms this afternoon. This half hour, they're right over Hampshire County. 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
12: Welcome to the Fabulous 413. I'm Corey Smith.
4: And I'm Monty Belmonte. We squeeze in a mayor of the month for June here on its very last day with Jennifer Maxey, mayor of North Adams.
3: Plus, we'll see how drama and mystery are coming back to South Hadley and the return of its long-dormant summer theater program at Mount Holyoke College, which opens its first production tonight.
4: And as it's still Pride Month, we met the head of a school that's hoping to make academics a welcoming community for queer youth in Western Mass and beyond. The J.S. Bryant School Community is for students who can find safety and celebration in their learning and growing wellness. It's a space where all students can uplift one another, where students can transform their despair with the arts, farming, action, and connection, despite an increasingly hostile world.
3: As the first private, not-for-profit therapeutic high school in the country dedicated solely to the needs of LGBTQIA+ teens in grades 9 through 12, all teachers, therapeutic staff, and administrators have lived experience and professional training in working with queer teens and their families. J.S. Bryant School is an approved private school of the Massachusetts Central Berkshire Regional School District with a 12-month school year. All learning strategies and outcomes meet the state's learning standards for academic excellence.
4: With us to talk about this new academic endeavor is Dr. Allison Druin, J.S. Bryant School co-founder and head of school. She has a lifetime of experience as an educator, innovator, and administrator with an MS from MIT in Media Arts and Sciences and a PhD in education from the University of New Mexico. She was a professor in the Information School at the University of Maryland for 20 years.
3: She recently stepped down after 7 years as the Vice Provost of Research and Strategic Partnerships at Pratt Institute to become head of the school. She's co-founded
13: three high schools, including the new Design Works High School in Brooklyn, developed in collaboration between Pratt Institute and Bank Street College of Education. Thank you so much for joining us, Allison.
14: Thank you for having me. Very excited to be here.
4: Where in the 413 is the J.S. Bryant School?
14: It is in the Hilltowns, specifically in Cummington, Massachusetts.
13: What made that a good location for a school of this nature?
14: It's a wonderful area. The Hilltowns are very special. You drive through and suddenly you're seeing farms, you're seeing woods, you're seeing small businesses. It's just a lovely area. And in a way, your blood pressure goes down as soon as you're driving through the Hilltowns.
4: It probably doesn't hurt that one of the biggest queer icons of all time also lives very nearby in one Rachel Maddow.
13: I don't know if they can use that for as a pitch for the school.
4: I don't know. We're near Rachel Maddow, and we're an LGBTQIA plus school. I mean, you founded these other types of schools. What made you want to found a school specifically relating to the needs of the queer community?
14: It comes from a very personal journey that my husband and I were on with our trans son. Over 6 years ago, you know, it was the pandemic. We were trying to support our kid. Our kid was having challenges with learning and wellness, and we were looking for schools that celebrated who he was in his identity and didn't just say to us, "Don't worry, we have a solution for that. Not a problem. He won't be a problem." Dot, dot, dot. As we were talking to many, you know, more and more parents on our journey, it seemed like there were a lot of other parents, a lot of other families in the same situation. Ultimately, we found a school for him that was a boarding school, a therapeutic boarding school, but we never let go of the idea of why doesn't this kind of school exist? And through so many volunteers, through so many really smart people that came to join us in this thinking about the possibilities, and through so many donors, private donors, this became a reality. And September 2025, we opened.
4: We're speaking with Dr. Allison Druin, who is the co-founder and head of school of the J.S. Bryant School in Cummington.
13: Most American schools are run on an agrarian calendar because those kids used to have to go to fields too in the summer to help with harvests. But your school is on a 12-month schedule, which I'm familiar with mostly because of being a giant nerd and seeing Japanese schools that happen to do the same. But like, talk about why you wanted to have a 12-month school year instead of the standard like 9-ish, 8.5 months that everybody else kind of works around.
4: Was it because you could talk to the Fabulous 413 in the middle of the summer about school things?
14: For sure. That was our number one reason. Second reason, we're a therapeutic school. And so, I mean, we have on staff a therapist, and we are supporting wellness of these students. And if we say, hey, go enjoy the summer for 2.5 months and we won't be supporting you, that's not exactly the most fruitful way of supporting wellness. A lot of the research in education, you'll find that people suggest that a 12-month calendar is actually a much more supportive calendar for kids because it gives kids the time, the breath to take. It's not a race to the finish line of 9 months. It turns out to be really supportive of kids that may have anxiety, school anxiety, and learning challenges. Those were the reasons.
4: It's the first private, not-for-profit therapeutic high school dedicated to the needs of queer kids between ages, the grades of 9 and 12. How many kids are you working with there?
14: We have two classrooms open currently, and we take no more than 8 students in a classroom. Because again, this is a therapeutic school, and we will have at capacity, we'll have 5 classrooms, 38 students. So right now we're small and mighty, but because we're a 12-month school, we're enrolling admissions. And lately each month we've been seeing a new student join us each month.
4: It's in the Hilltowns in Cummington, but where are the students that you're working with coming from? Are they coming from around here or from all over?
14: It's interesting. Most of them are coming from an hour's distance, driving distance or less. There are some families that actually have chosen, they may live in central Massachusetts, but during the week, they live certain days in the Hilltown so that their kid can go to our school. We even had a family that came to us from out of state as well. We actually have some kids living with relatives as well. So it's a day school, and we expect that in the next 3-4 years, we hope to start to integrate a residential component to it because we know there are so many kids that really are in need.
13: How did founding this school differ from the previous two schools that you've opened? Because this is, I think, the third that you've co-founded? Mm. Yeah.
14: Yeah. Well, first and foremost, I couldn't let go of the idea that just starting it and handing it off to someone that would head the school and just me sitting on a board or sitting on an advisory group, whatever, was good enough. So this is the first school that I'm heading. It's also, this is the first school that doesn't just come out of my research as a professor and my beliefs as I've worked through them in my career. This is a personal thing. I sit with parents as they're exploring our school and I say, I hear what you're saying. I'm a deep mama ally bear, and I'm there with you, and I'm feeling what you feel, and I get it. And a number of our families look like our family, and it is very special to be able to be a part of their journey with them.
4: We're speaking with Dr. Allison Druin, who is the co-founder and head of school of the J.S. Bryant School in Cummington, a school that is geared towards queer teens in grades 9 through 12. We've heard over many decades about conversion camps and schools that are designed to try to unqueer the queerness of kids. But talk about some of the experiences that you've had as a new school when kids are part of the queer community and encouraged to be so as part of this therapeutic experience.
14: I'm going to give you an example that could only happen in a queer school. One of our students comes in one day with a big giant lump of ties and says, "It's Friday tie day." And myself and the rest of the staff, and I should say the rest of the staff is queer, okay, are all saying, "Great, wonderful. What do you want to do with these ties? I want everyone who wants to wear a tie, staff, students, can wear a tie." And then half of us don't even know how to tie a tie. But we all do, and we all pick out ties, and we're giggling and laughing. And at one point, I talked to the student, and I was asking why he had so many ties. And, you know, he said this was pretty much his act of resistance as he was seeing where his gender identity was coming from. And at the end of the day, I asked what he thought of this day of resistance. And he said it wasn't a day of resistance. And I said, "Oh, is that bad?" And he said, "No, this was a day of joy." We now have many of those ties sitting in our clothes closet for any student. We've shared this with other folks as we go around sharing our story, and people donate ties to our school now. Honestly, it's something where small queer school, that's what you can do, okay? It's a way of being who we want to be and celebrating throughout the day who we are, no matter what we're doing. Another thing that, you know, has been a very special thing about being in a queer school is that a year ago, we didn't have a single book. Okay. We had no library. And yes, we could have said, "Yeah, sure, we'll be we'll get online access to all these libraries." But what we really wanted was truly a pride library, a library that had those books about the stories that you don't usually tell and that you don't usually see in public schools or in even in some public libraries. And so we put something out to our community, and sure enough, books started pouring in. And we now have over 600 books, and we have one of the most beautiful collections of stories, seeing the kids using them and reading them, and it's been really special. But one of our kids asked one day, "Can I take this book out?" And I said, "Of course, this is what this is about." And they said, "I don't normally get to read stories that are about my story. Usually there's stories about other people and other stories. And I really, really have so many of these books I have to read." It just hit me like, wow, yeah, these are all the pieces that are needed to bring kids that didn't regularly go to school before they came to us because they didn't feel like they were in community. They didn't feel like they were being heard. Many of them were bullied and going through trauma. You know, the whole buses, bathrooms, you know, all that stuff. It's real. And we live in Massachusetts.
4: Mm-hmm.
14: We're proud and we are so grateful to be having started a school in Massachusetts. But the need is still real right here in our own backyard. And it's not because people don't care. It's because it's just really hard to support kids in community that are different. And many of our kids are not getting it and not getting that support. And that's sort of where the school comes in.
4: We're speaking with Dr. Allison Druin, who is the co-founder and head of school of the J.S. Bryant School in Cummington.
13: Can we talk about where the name for the school comes from?
14: Yes, absolutely. William Cullen Bryant is quite a famous poet and an environmental activist, and was also even an editor in New York City and many famous publications. But his homestead is in Cummington. And when we were looking for a name for our school, we thought, let's look up William Cullen Bryant. And we realized that he had a younger daughter named Julia Sands. And Julia Sands was his partner in business and supported him in the home because his wife had died early. And even when he was dying, she supported him. But when he died, he left her the homestead, but she never lived there after he died. She actually moved to Paris with her same-sex partner. And there she spent the last 29 years of her life. She's a queer elder in the late 1800s, the early 1900s. And there are no schools named after Julia Sands Bryant. And so we decided we needed to name our school after Julia so that we can be reminded that people need to be able to love who they want to love and be who they want to be. And that's what our school's about. So we call it the J.S. Bryant School.
13: And a good reminder that we've always been here.
4: Yeah.
13: Like, people like to pretend that like being queer is like a new thing. It's like, nope, nope, we're here.
14: Absolutely. Absolutely.
13: When we were arranging this interview, you mentioned a couple of dates, but like that one of them, we wouldn't be able to catch the kids if we came for a tour because they were out at Pride. How did that go for them?
14: Well, I should say that we've been at 8 Pride festivals. We don't just go to one. We're so proud. Anyway, but yeah, we had actually a larger group of kids go to Berkshire Pride, and they marched, and they also marched in Hampshire Pride as well. We tabled at all 8 of our prides, but there were 2 marches, and the marches were so special because, as one of my staff members said, I turned and looked over at our kids and the smiles as they were holding the banner and marching and the cheering that they were hearing. It is so affirming. And then to be able to then wander around festivals where everything was about their identity and the joy of their identity, it was very powerful.
4: Dr. Allison Druin from the J.S. Bryant School, can you talk about why it's important to have a place just for queer teens? Why is having groups that oftentimes get marginalized in their own setting an important way of going forward?
14: What we're finding is that when kids come to us, they finally can take a deep breath because it's been a long time in a lot of places, not just in school, but it can be in their family. It could be in the greater community. It can just be listening to the news where it's disturbing. It's difficult. It's traumatic for some of these students. And for them to come to a place where they know, except for the head of school who's queer adjacent, all of the staff is queer. And they've walked in shoes that the students hope to walk in one day, modeling this and being a part of this in a small community. Now, you say, well, wait a second, they've got to know how to exist in a lot wider community. Absolutely. But as they say in airplanes, right, you first have to put on your mask before you put on somebody else's mask. You have to have that strength. You have to be able to feel that comfort in you. And then you're able to go into the community in a different way.
13: Also, like, it's an opportunity to be a part of intergenerational queer community that I don't think people get until they're older usually. And that's an incredible resource.
14: Okay, so you need to come and talk all about our school to all these other people. That's exactly it. You said it so much better than me.
4: Professor Khalees Smith of the J.S. Bryant School.
13: No, they're not giving out grants for grad school anymore.
14: Yes, absolutely. And thank you.
4: Dr. Allison Druin is the co-founder and head of school of the J.S. Bryant School based here in Western Massachusetts in Cummington. It is a not-for-profit therapeutic high school dedicated solely to the needs of the LGBTQIA+ community in grades 9 through 12. Thanks so much for sharing your school with us. It's great to know that you're there in Cummington, that you're just about a year into this whole endeavor, and we're excited to see what comes out of the J.S. Bryant School in the future.
14: Thank you so much.
13: In a segue that sort of explains itself, we'll hear about the mystery-filled, family-friendly plays that the newly revitalized Mount Holyoke Summer Theater Program is performing from director Noah Ilya Alexis Tuleha.
4: After we check off another June box and hear how North Adams Mayor Jennifer Maxey's third term is going, especially after a big Solid Sound weekend in that city.
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4: The Fabulous 413 is funded by Mass Humanities, presenting a second year of Smithsonian Museums on Main Street, including The Renegade Revolutionary, The Life and Times of Charles Lee, at the Lee Library on July 2nd. masshumanities.org/events.
17: I love the wall of mayor photos downstairs because they're all so staid and they're all basically the same tone and all dudes. And then there's your picture, which is like bright and like, hey, you're the only woman, but it's like bright pink and there's flowers. It's like one of these things is not like the hordes of generations before. And I really adore that.
18: Well, I am a different character than most. And it was funny because I hate to have my picture taken. And my team was like, you always wear your pink suit. You have to have your picture in your pink suit. And I'm like, no, I need my gray suit to blend in. But it does make a statement. And I get a lot of comments on that. So, but I love my pink suit. I guess I made a statement in more ways than one.
4: It's our regular feature, Mayor of the Month. And our Mayor of the Month is Mayor Jennifer Maxey. And we are here in what I believe is the smallest city in the Commonwealth of Massachusetts.
18: Second smallest, oh. I believe. Don't ask me who the first, but I believe we're the second smallest.
4: Okay. North Adams, Massachusetts with Mayor Jennifer Maxey, who is our Mayor of the Month.
17: Who's our last of the two-year term mayors, I do believe, at least in Western Mass. And our first woman mayor for the series.
4: For the series, yes. And we talked to you during the campaign last year, which you had a decisive win, but now it's practically a year later, so you're probably deciding whether you're going to run again already.
18: Well, when I can tell you that I am going to run again.
4: Okay.
18: I'm very committed to this position, and this is a long-term commitment for me until I'm ready to retire and or the residents get sick of me in my hot pink suit.
4: We happen to be here with you as Wilco's Solid Sound Festival has descended upon Mass Mocha, which you could throw a rock from your corner office where we're sitting right now and hit. What does Solid Sound mean for North Adams? It comes every other summer, so I'm assuming that you can kind of chart what goes on when it's a Wilco summer versus when it's not.
18: Well, this year especially because our ticket sales went so fast, we're very excited to be hosting close to 10,000 people in our community. What it means for us is just a big welcome. And not only a welcome, but a re-engagement of our residents, too, who love to go to Mass Mocha and the concerts. So this is an opportunity for us to showcase how we can run big events. But for me, I just like to sit on my dad's bench on the corner of Main and Marshall and just say, hey, welcome to North Adams. We're happy to have you. Where are you from? Have you been to Wilco before? It's just so nice to just share our community. Yes, it's an economic driver, of course, for the hotels and the residents. And even for us, we capitalize by doing parking in the city-owned parking lots.
4: Yeah.
18: But that's what you got to do, right? You know, the Boston Red Sox can charge for parking, so why can't we, right?
4: And they suck.
18: And we don't. My mother would disagree. She still has faith in them, but she is 95 and legally blind. So, but there's a lot in preparing for it, not just around the Mocha campus itself, but for us with traffic and making sure everything is in place. And of course, today we had a tree fall down in the middle of Main Street.
4: Yikes!
18: So always something, but we are very well prepared and excited to greet our guests. And they started coming in Wednesday. We started to see traffic picking up and more lights on at the hotel and things like that. Restaurants were full last night, so there's a good little buzz going on in North Adams.
17: Now, if they knew that you're not allowed to drive through the crosswalk when somebody's in it, that's Massachusetts state law.
4: Yeah.
17: That's how you can tell that they're probably not from here.
4: Yeah.
18: We've kind of created a little bit of a monster with that in the sense that we have a beautiful community and people just like to look around. Mm. And especially with all of our veterans banners, I myself kind of find myself sometimes driving and looking to the left or the right and, oh my God, there's a crosswalk and the light's red. And
4: Mayor Maxey drives distracted. News at 11.
18: Yeah, I mean, it is distracting. distracting, but it's a wonderful thing. And I think this year coming into Wilco, seeing our hometown hero banners just gives us a sense of pride.
4: Do you talk to the business community about the actual impact? Are there businesses that benefit more from when Wilco's in town versus businesses that are knocking on your door saying, get them out of here?
18: No, I never have a business saying, get them out of here. And how well a business does is determined by whether they want to stay up a little later, if they want to open a little earlier. Mm-hmm. We don't dictate that. We certainly encourage businesses and let them know, hey, this is happening. This is a great opportunity. In general, most businesses are excited to have Wilco come. Any MOCA event, any event in North Adams, the businesses are really supportive and engaging. And so I think everybody gets a little bit of a piece of the pie, so to say. And MOCA over the years has done a great job of making this a community event and, you know, showcasing some of our restaurants that aren't in the campus. Some people just kind of need to get away from the concert for a little bit, and they go to Jack's, so, you know, they go to the Dino Cafe. Now we have Hexagon Bagels, so I'm very interested to see how they do.
4: Are Hexagon Bagels in actual hexagon shapes?
18: No.
17: They lied to us.
18: Yes, but all the bagels are made here right on site. This is a business that started at our farmer's market and grew so fast, so quick. And we were very excited when they could occupy an empty space on Main Street.
4: Before we drop Solid Sound, did you ever hear of Wilco before they started doing this festival here? And what do you think of their music now?
18: I didn't hear about Wilco prior to them coming to North Adams. And I just love their, I love all the music. But for me, you know what I love the most? People watching. Mm-hmm. Watching people enjoy the music, watching people maybe act up a little bit.
4: I'm going to act up, Mayor. Right,
17: oh, my right? goodness.
4: Yeah, just I'm going to stage dive again like
18: yeah,
4: last week.
18: Yeah, no body surfing, okay? No body surfing.
17: I mean, I have one last Solid Sound question.
4: Okay.
17: Then we can be done. Do you find that, this may be a little in the weeds, but do you find that the business community is especially leaning in to this particular Solid Sound, knowing that Fresh Grass isn't happening this year?
18: I mean, that was a big blow to us when Fresh Grass wasn't going to come back. But last year, our numbers were a little bit low for Fresh Grass, so we understand that it needs to be a rebuilding year and a replanning year. But Mass Mocha has a lot of one-day concerts coming up over the summer that I think will offset that, not to the magnitude of Fresh Grass, but Fresh Grass will be back and they'll be stronger than ever.
4: We're at the mayor's office in North Adams with Mayor Jennifer Maxey, our mayor of the month of June.
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1: Option for that ugly bridge. As you know from years past, the bridge has had several shutdowns, several lane closures, sometimes half of the bridge has been closed, etc. So this feasibility study really looked at restitching North Adams and reconnecting all of that traffic somehow into our downtown so people just aren't bypassing our downtown. It was a very successful process with a lot of community engagement. So at the end of the day, the feasibility study said that the bridge should come down, and that in the process of the bridge coming down, we need to really reroute our traffic. We are pursuing still that feasibility study, but we have the best of both worlds going on. So during this whole process, of course, MassDOT comes in and says, your bridge is dying. You need to either fix it or you need to shut it down. Well, I can't shut it down because I'm not prepared to handle the traffic in the downtown. So we are still pursuing the feasibility study and the results of that feasibility study to take the bridge down. In the meantime, something that I worked on many years ago when I worked for Mayor Barrett, we have become eligible for money under the TIP program. With this program, the state is going to give us $20 million to fix the bridge. So we are going to fix the bridge while we're going down this path now. People are going to say, are you nuts? You're going to spend $20 million on this bridge only maybe to take it down in 10, 15 years? Yeah, we are, because we are not prepared to have that bridge closed by MassDOT and dump all that traffic here.
2: Coming up with Mayor Jennifer Maxey of North Adams as we get into the nitty-gritty of city finances and what she's learned about the city's legacy through its historical community projects.
3: After which, we'll return to the stage with Mount Holyoke Summer Theater Program back after 25 years.
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4: This July 4th, the conversation across Massachusetts is getting a whole lot bigger. 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
1: Talk to you about another exciting project that's
5: Yes,
1: going on.
5: Please.
3: Yes, yes, we're at the mayor's office in North Adams with Mayor Jennifer Maxey, our mayor of the month of June.
1: So over in the West End, I think the last time we talked about going out to bid for the Greylock School Project.
5: Oh, right.
1: So the Greylock School Project is underway.
3: Yeah.
1: All the foundations and footings have been built. Steel is coming in. We are so excited. We're on track to open in September of 2027. But the school not only will help our education portfolio, but I do think is an economic driver in the sense that when people come and they want to invest here, they want to move here, the first question is, what are your schools like?
3: Mm-hmm.
1: And we are going to have a state-of-the-art pre-K-2 facility. And Greylock School had some issues, had a lot of facility deficiencies, and we worked our butts off to get this project and to see it come to light. It's so exciting.
3: So who's paying for that?
1: So we received 80% funding of a $65 million project from the state of Massachusetts. And then we had a debt exclusion vote, which was a close vote, which the taxpayers will pay the remaining part.
3: Which is how much?
1: About $20
3: million. Mm-hmm. We've seen, and when we've talked to different mayors from the different communities and heard all the scuttlebutt from town to town, East Hampton was in a tight spot until they had their override. They were going to lose 40 educators. They're going to have to cut all of their arts and sports programs. There's been a lot of chatter in Northampton about use of free cash versus fully funding the schools, etc.
5: Same in Springfield for ages.
3: Yeah. So what's the philosophy of you as mayor and North Adams to try to be responsible with the so-called free cash that can be used,
1: yeah,
3: that can get you in trouble if you use too much of
1: right.
3: it because you funded these positions that you can't fund forward?
1: So a couple of philosophies, a couple of strategies. The first is I worked very hard over the last 5

0: 5 years, I can't believe it's been 5 years, to build up our reserves. Back in 2013, we had $82,000 in stabilization. Now we have close to $1.6 million. And we did have close to $3 million, but in fiscal year 26, I took $2 million to balance the budget. This year, coming up in fiscal year 27, I'm taking $663,000, which I got some criticism from the city council and even some residents, but I believe we need to reinvest in ourselves. I can't put that burden onto the tax base. So with that, we have been very selective of the positions that we've hired. And if you are bored and can't sleep at night and you want to watch our budget meeting, there's many conversations around we cut some positions that weren't filled and we reorganized a little bit, but we added some positions that we felt were going to be the launching pad for more growth, more development. An example of that is, unfortunately, I cut my administrative officer position. That is a direct report to me, kind of like a chief of staff. Mm-hmm. And I felt it was more important to keep public safety whole and to keep boots on the ground, so to say. And then with the school, we were smart about 2 years ago, 3 years ago, when we saw, we call it the gray tsunami, when we saw people retiring and positionings opening up. We kind of consolidated, specifically around when we closed Greylock School and moved everybody to Brayton. So we've been forecasting, we've been thinking about these doom days, so to say. The other side of that is we're really focused on new growth. Like, we are trying to market North Adams, and we have conversations with investors almost every day. Come to North Adams, move your company here. We are seeing in the future. I can't say that we'll never do a 2.5 override, but I will say right now we're doing okay. But we have spent reserves, but we've spent reserves because we've had them.
1: It seems like debt exclusion as a way to procure funds from the population is an easier way to go about it for a smaller city like North Adams as opposed to larger ones like Northampton and East Hampton, who kind of have to go with the override because the exclusion isn't necessarily an option for them.
0: We're in a good position, not only with the debt exclusion, but also with the amount of debt we have. A lot of our big ticket items like the water filtration plant, the capping of the landfill, the roof of the disgusting public safety complex is coming off. So we have the ability to borrow at a reasonable rate, which some communities don't because they have so much debt and because we have reserves. Right now, we're holding strong. We passed our budget. We're excited about that. We still have money in the bank, and we're hoping to close this fiscal year in a positive note. So what more could you want from a mayor other than all your potholes filled, especially on Whitsley?
2: Is that where Tony Dunn, our director, lives?
3: That's where he lives.
4: Maybe, perhaps.
2: Get them filled, Mayor Maxey.
1: The potholes are weird and they're hard.
0: They're like weeds in the road. You know, you pluck all the weeds in your garden and they grow the next day. But we are in an interesting position with some very big projects. We got a great bandstand grant. We bought a bandstand and we're going to do this beautiful mural in Heritage Park and have concerts down there.
1: Oh, nice.
0: But we got to clean it up and we need money to do that. And then our next phase, fiscal year 27 apps, we've actually applied for the construction money to do that work at Heritage Park. So keep your fingers crossed, because if I can pull that one off, I might retire next year. No more kidding.
2: You hear that, opponents of Mayor Maxey in North Adams? Get it done.
0: Right? No, honestly, I'm here for the long haul. I love the work I do. I love my community. I'm a little tired this week. It's been a long week. Budget season is rough for me. My family, I think, is about ready to disown me, but that's okay. They get it. They want to eat. So, but great things in North Adams. I couldn't do the work I do without a great team and great citizens supporting me.
1: It looks like the city is doing things for the 250th. Is there stuff that you've learned about North Adams' own history in the nation while the city's been preparing those celebrations?
0: I will tell you yes, but I also will tell you what's been interesting has been this veterans project that our veterans agent Curtis DeRozier pulled off magnificently. Learning about people who served and fought for our country and then how they came back to North Adams and what they've done. That was more eye-opening than a history lesson. Mm-hmm. But I think it's good with the 250 celebration to pause and really understand what we used to be and where we are today and how we got there. But if I had to compare, I think our veterans project was more of an eye-opener. Of course, it's exciting, and we're partnering with Adams, and we're going to do something at the Greylock Glen, and we're going to have our big fireworks, and, you know, we have our little display out there in the median with George the Caterpillar. But that veterans banner program really hit home. And if you look out my window at the first two poles, that's my dad and my uncle, Toddy. And then the next two poles are my Uncle Louie and my Uncle Jeno. And my Uncle Jeno is a Purple Heart recipient. So a lot of history there. And I learned a lot about my family. And I learned a lot about my community members that I've known for years that I never really knew that they served. So yes to 250. Yes, 250 is great. But this project was more heartfelt, I think, by the community.
2: Well, where better to celebrate the 250th than a city that's named after some of those Sons of Liberty? Which Adams are you named after? John Adams or John Quincy Adams?
0: I think we're John Quincy Adams, aren't we?
2: So is Adams named after John Adams and you're named after John Quincy Adams?
0: I gotta look that up.
2: You're the mayor. We should know.
1: Yeah. That would make sense because, like, John Adams was the first one. That's Adams. And then North Adams with the modifier would be the son.
0: I gotta look that up. You caught me on that one.
2: Yeah. This will be interesting for all of us to figure out. Because then they also randomly have, wasn't like a James K. Polk sculpture or something like that in the middle between
3: William McKinley.
2: Oh, right. Yeah, like random.
1: Not as cool because he doesn't have a They Might Be Giants song.
2: That's true.
4: He was James K. Polk, Napoleon of the Stone.
2: Well, our mayor of the month for the month of June, as we head into the 4th of July. It's been great coming back to your office in a non-election year, Mayor Jennifer Maxine. Thanks for taking so much time with us.
0: Thank you for having us. And don't forget, 4th of July, we have our huge fireworks display. Come to a Steeplecats game, have some fun, stay around, and then watch our beautiful fireworks.
2: Or you can join Steeple City Jiu-Jitsu like our director Tony Dunn has.
3: Well, thanks to you, Monty. It was a Christmas gift.
2: I try to wrestle people into doing martial arts.
0: There you go.
2: And for your and the mayor of North Adams edification, as well as our own edification, North Adams and Adams are both named after Samuel Adams, after John. Yes, the beer. They named their city after the beer. They shouldn't call it Steeple City. They should call it Beer City.
1: But then they'd have to move the brewery out there, and they've got their own brewery. They don't. Nobody needs that mess.
2: That's not a bright idea.
1: That's
2: the name of the brewery in North Adams.
1: And now to hear about Mount Holyoke College professor Noah Tuleha's own experience with its summer theater program and his efforts to restore it this year.
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2: 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Welcome back to the Fabulous 413. Mount Holyoke College Summer Theater is relaunching this summer with two productions that will bridge the gap between academic theater training and the realities of the industry.
1: After a hiatus of 25 years, Mount Holyoke College Summer Theater will reopen this summer with two exciting productions, Agatha Christie's Murder on the Orient Express, adapted by Ken Ludwig, and The 39 Steps, adapted by Patrick Barlow.
2: More than a summer stock company, the initiative is designed as a professional launching pad that bridges the gap between academic theater training and the theater industry.
1: Joined by Noah Ilya Alexis Tuleha, director of the production and professor of film media theater at Mount Holyoke. Noah Ilya Alexis Tuleha comes to Mount Holyoke College from Indiana University, where he taught acting and directing. Prior to Indiana, Noah served as the head of graduate performance programs at the University of Montana.
2: While pursuing his academic interest, Tuleha has maintained a career as a professional actor, director, and fight choreographer. Yes! I want to talk about that. Working with the Bread and Puppet Theater, Theater Royal Plymouth, CBS Television, Long Wharf Theater, Oregon Shakespeare Festival, Trinity Repertory, Repertory Company, Actors Shakespeare Project, and the Montana Repertory Theater. Thanks so much for being part of our theater community here in Western Mass and bringing this back online, Noah.
6: Thank you so much. Thanks for having me.
1: So you're directing both productions?
6: No, I'm only directing the first one.
1: The first one?
6: Yeah, so I'm the artistic director for the company, but I'm only directing the first one. And then Michael Afori, another professor in my department, is directing the second one.
1: Who brought up this program at Mount Holyoke and was like, maybe you should like pilot getting this back on its feet?
6: You know, so I grew up in, I went to high school in this area, and in the late 80s, I was an apprentice at the original Mount Holyoke Summer Theater.
2: Oh, wow.
6: And that was sort of the thing that made me fall in love with theater, and I've been doing it for another 40 years. So when I got hired at Mount Holyoke about 12, 13 years ago, it was always in the back of my head. I always thought, wouldn't it be great if we could bring that back? The original company that Jim Cavanaugh created, it's the thing that made me fall in love with theater, and so many of the people that I worked with fall in love with theater. It, you know, instilled a work ethic and was a chance for like younger performers and younger designers and younger technicians to sort of learn their craft before going into the big bad world. You sort of had a chance to practice your craft before you were, you know, on off-Broadway or Broadway or something where the stakes were higher, shall we say. And so when I got back, I thought, oh, wouldn't it be great if I could bring that back? And it's taken me 12 years to finally have all the pieces fall into place and do exactly that thing, is really bring a company together of that's primarily students, primarily Mount Holyoke students. I'd say half of our company is Mount Holyoke students or recent alums within the last couple of years. And then we have a range of students from a bunch of different universities across the country, including we have somebody from Ball State, we have somebody from UMass, from Smith, we have somebody from William & Mary, and then we have a few people from the Film Media Theater Department, and then a few professional actors.
2: And it is, we mentioned like a career launching pad. So are the people coming from other schools besides Mount Holyoke still in their own programs? Have they already graduated and this is like a step one, like minor league baseball, Cape Cod League or something like that? I'm not asking this just because my son graduated with a theater degree this year and is looking for what to do.
6: Okay.
2: But yes, I am.
6: We have a few. So we have a student from Emerson. We have a student from Syracuse. We have a couple grad students from UConn. And most of them are in their second or third year of their program. I think the grad students are about to graduate next year. So you don't have to be a current student. We definitely are looking for people across the board. We have a fair amount of our students who just graduated this year who get to do this before they go off and go to whatever thing they're doing. So your son should definitely come audition for us. And some of them are in, you know, sort of MFA and BFA programs, and some of them are in BA programs. Sort of just depends on who came.
1: Is there a certain sort of freedom in directing for this program as opposed to like the standards of the school year, like what you're teaching within the school year for undergrads?
6: Yeah, definitely. I think, I mean, just the chance for sort of my students to work with older professionals and watch how they work and what their process is, which is going to be different than what they see on an everyday basis. Also to have a chance to work with people, I mean, they are working with me again, but have a chance to work with people that are not just me and just Michael. You know, when you work at a college, I've been there for a long time, and there's sort of a shorthand with the students that you have, and your oldest student is 22 maybe. So most plays don't have a cast of people under the age of 22.
2: Yeah.
6: So, you know, they're playing people in their 50s, and a chance for them to work with people who maybe fit the profile of that character a little bit more, and a chance for me to do that is also really fun. The person who's playing Hercule Poirot is this man named Sam Samuels, who's been in a lot of shows in the Valley. We've worked together for, I think, maybe 5 or 6 times now. I think he was an apprentice at the original Mount Holyoke Summer Theater in 1978 and then went on to be a company member in the 80s. And so we have a shorthand of how we work. And so the students getting to watch that and see how that works, I think is valuable for them. But it's a lot of fun for me because we're able to sort of, I think you can get a lot more done a lot quicker.
1: Yeah, you can kind of speed ramp it.
6: Yes, exactly. Yes.
2: We're speaking with Noah Ilya Alexis Tuleha about the return of the Mount Holyoke College Summer Theater Program, which is relaunching this summer with two productions, one which begins on June 30th, Agatha Christie's Murder on the Orient Express, and then The 39 Steps, July 17th through 25th. Can you talk about the importance of summer stock? There isn't a lot in at least the Valley of summer stock. And what does it mean if people aren't familiar with that
6: term? I mean, summer stock is a term for, you know, theater that is done during the summertime. Generally, a fair amount of plays are done in a relatively short period of time. The original Mount Holyoke Summer Theater did 8 main stage plays in 8
1: weeks. That's a lot!
6: In 8 weeks.
2: Wow.
6: Yes. You rehearsed for 8 days.
1: I love it so much.
6: We're not doing it. Yeah.
1: Yeah, no.
2: Next year.
6: It was fabulous. I loved it. But I was also 16. So. This is our pilot season, which is why we only have two productions, but I'm already like, oh, we have too much rehearsal time. We have more shows.
1: Right on.
6: But I think from a, especially from a younger performer and designer perspective, it forces them to make quick choices quicker, and they get to go from one thing to another. At most summer stock theaters, you get a chance to play a bunch of different roles within a short period of time. Even at, you know, sort of big BFA programs, you might get cast once or twice a year if you're lucky. You're not probably going to get cast six or seven times. And so I always look at summer stock as sort of America's version of what the British rep used to be. There used to be tons of repertory companies in England where you'd come in as a company and you rehearse five shows in like 6 weeks, and then you would just be in those shows for, you know, 6 months. And summer stock sort of has that feel. It's a chance for you to work on a bunch of different things in a short period of time. Even if the next thing that you get to do gives you a lot more time to work on something, you have your ability as an actor to make choices and try things quickens, at least, I think. So, and I agree, there's very, very few summer stocks. You know, back in the 80s, there were a lot, and now they're, you know, they're going the way of the dodo. And that's part of the reason I wanted to bring it back, because I wanted my students to have that chance to do what I did.
7: And as a designer, it means like you have to learn how to make your sets way more versatile, because you've got maybe 3 days to switch over the set from the last production to the new production. So you need to have things that are more interchangeable and more workable with whatever is coming down the pipeline.
2: Yep. Which is part of the reason why you're here in the studio with us and we're not there, so that we can be out of everybody's way.
6: Exactly.
2: While they're getting everything ready.
6: Yes, we have a 2-day turnover, I think, from this show ending to the next show starting. Yeah.
7: Yes. Sometimes I miss those.
2: Yeah. Noah, Ilya, Alexis Stuleja is in the studio with us talking about Mount Holyoke College Summer Theater. We did mention in your intro that you are a fight coordinator for things. Tell me what you have fight coordinated as a fan and a practitioner of the martial arts.
6: Let's see. Oh, God, it's so many things. I've done Romeo and Juliet more times than I can count. I've done the Scottish play. I did a play called The Sweet Science of Bruising a few years back, which is a pretty interesting play about Victorian female boxing, which was actually a thing. The play is sort of a riff on that. That was a fun one.
2: What's the secret to a good, like, fake stage punch?
6: Timing and placement.
2: Uh-huh.
6: You know, just make sure that you can cover it so that the audience isn't able to tell. That's... And the reaction of whoever's getting hit.
7: Yes. Here's where you insert the clip from My Name is Dolomite.
8: Cut! Is there any angle that you could shoot this where it looks like he's actually kicking him?
9: There's no such angle.
8: Action!
2: Well, what about that? There was that scene in theater camp, I think, too, movie where they were talking, Iowa Debris is talking about stage fighting.
10: Stage combat. What is it? What is it?
11: It's the art of surprise. It pushes the envelope of what theater can be.
10: Absolutely. But also, what do we think it is?
6: I loved that.
2: Oh, my God.
6: That movie was awesome.
2: That movie ringed too true for anybody who's done theater.
7: Yeah. You're doing this reinvigoration with two mystery plays. Mm-hmm. Is that intentional?
6: We're using the Kendall Dance Space, which is this beautiful dance. I don't know if you've ever been, but it's this beautiful dance theater and has a beautiful dance floor. And I don't know what you know about dance floors, but they're very expensive.
7: Yes.
6: And the dance department was kindly said, yes, you can use it as long as you cover it in a certain way. So we've done all that. But part of what that meant was that it limited our options from a design perspective. We could have things on the stage. We could have scenery and stuff, but we couldn't drill anything into the floor.
7: Right.
6: So I was trying to find a few plays that I thought would move well within that space as well. And Murder came to my mind just because I knew I had Sam Samuels as like the perfect Poirot. And I was like, it's kind of like if you're doing Hamlet, you want to know who your Hamlet is. You don't want to just fingers crossed. And so after reading that, I thought, yeah, we could do this in here. I talked to some of my design team and they were like, yeah, I think we can make this move in a way. And then I'd done 39 Steps a ways back at New Century, and I knew that worked really well. Like, you don't need a lot. You need some ladders and some, you know, some maybe some benches and some trunks. And I thought they would go well together. And I was really trying to look for a couple things that I thought would be family friendly as well. And it's our pilot season, so we really wanted to see what kind of audience we have. You know, I think if it goes well and we have a lot of people come back, I think next season might be hopefully more shows and also slightly more diverse in what we're looking for.
7: But in the meantime, you get this Murder Theater double feature.
2: Yeah,
6: exactly.
2: And you were mentioning before the company, and you've got your actor that knew you had cast already in your mind. What is sort of like the age range of people that will be part of the company? And do you foresee that they'll be part of this in years to come?
6: I hope they will. So the age range, I think the youngest person is probably maybe 19, I'm going to guess, something like that. And then the oldest person is almost 70, I think. Uh-huh. We had a company dinner last week because the cast for the second show showed up, and so we were all there finally. We had a company dinner, and myself and the managing director were sitting there at the table together, and we're looking around, and we're like, this is just a really lovely group of people. we're like, maybe we can convince them right now to come back next year. So I think hopefully a lot of them will come back next year. I think it will depend on, where they are, where their careers are, that kind of stuff.
7: How does this experience compare to the company that you found?
6: Oh, to Trembling Stage?
7: Yeah.
6: That was very different. When I was in grad school, the person that I was closest to was in the playwriting program. We just kind of clicked as people. When we both graduated, I thought, we should just start a company so we can do your plays occasionally. And so that's mostly what it became.
7: I found the theater company's Facebook page because everybody is online. And it seems like the theater program has a very robust community of alumni that have come through, and especially in a year where you lost the original founder of the program. Like, what's it like getting a chance to reconnect with some of those folks who were in the program before? What do they think about this revitalization?
6: Yeah, I think without Jim, none of this would have been possible. I think he created something that was really important to a lot of people. It was important to me. It was an institution within an institution for 30 years. And so, this season is dedicated to him. I think I've done my best to keep the spirit of why he's created that company alive in this company. Most of the responses that I've gotten from some of those alums are like, I'm so glad you're bringing this back. Jim would be so happy that you're bringing this back. I guess we'll see as we get closer to how many of them show up. And I think there's a fair amount of them.
7: They're spread out all over the country.
6: They're spread out all over the world. Yeah. So I think the ones in the area will hopefully come and see what they want. But mostly I've been getting really positive. Like, I'm really excited that this is back. There was another Noah when I was there. We worked together, I think the third seminar is there, and he happened to be in town. He's like, oh, I'm so glad that you people have been trying to bring this back for years and you finally did it. And he's like, I'm not going to be around, but can I come watch rehearsals? And I said, oh, yeah, sure. I'm getting a lot of, that type of stuff. Like, I can't wait to see what you do. And one alum said, they said it in a nice way. They said, I love the reinvention of what you're doing, that the spirit of the original company is there, but, it's a new time and a new place. And what was important about that company you're trying to bring back, but you're not trying to recreate the exact same thing.
7: Yeah.
2: It's summer stock of sorts at Mount Holyoke College Summer Theater, the return of that after a 25-year hiatus. The first performance, Agatha Christie's Murder on the Orient Express, will run June 30th through July 11th, and then the 39 Steps will run July 17th through the 25th. It is at Mount Holyoke at the Kendall Sport and Dance Complex. Maybe next year there will be six other productions week after week.
7: They do
2: but no
7: four
2: pressure.
7: Next year because they know that they can do two. And then if they could do four, then they do six.
6: Thank you. You've got it planned out for us.
2: Yes.
6: This is great.
7: Just saying, just baby steps.
2: And we've been speaking with the person who revived this program, Noah Ilya Alexis Chuleja, Director of Production and Professor of Film Media at Mount Holyoke. Thanks so much for joining us.
6: Thank you so much. Thanks for taking the time.
7: The Mount Holyoke Summer Theater has its own webpage, so go there to get tickets to either of these two productions, which open tonight.
2: Hooray!
7: Hooray!
2: On the next Fabulous 413, we head to one of the largest farms we've ever been on, and definitely one of the largest in Western Mass, at Norse Farms in Whately.
7: Plus, we'll see the fruition of the remodeling project at Images Cinema with a board member who helped design the finished theaters, Matt Brogan of Berkshire Cider.
2: Why do they have a cider maker making a theater happen?
7: What we know about people in Western Mass is that they all contain multitudes.
2: Yeah, we'll find out more tomorrow. But we will once again foray into the forests of language with Word Nerd Emily Brewster. I'm Monty Belmonte.
7: I'm Khalees Smith. We'll talk to you tomorrow on the Fabulous 413.
12: Wages went up during the pandemic, especially for lower income workers. 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
13: So for most workers, real disposable income is declining, but it is hitting women harder than men.
12: I'm Kai Rizdal. 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We'll tell you more next time on Marketplace.
14: 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Good afternoon. I'm Jill Kaufman. 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Some severe thunderstorms possible this afternoon, otherwise a warm day still underway. Tonight, temperatures drop down into the low 70s under cloudy skies. It's coming up on 4 o'clock.

0: On the final day of the Supreme Court term, the justices rejected President Trump's effort to end birthright citizenship.
1: The court reaffirmed that nearly all children born on U.S. soil are American citizens.
0: For Tuesday, June 30th, this is All Things Considered from NPR News. I'm Juana Summers.
1: And I'm Scott Detrow. Also today, the Supreme Court upheld West Virginia and Idaho laws that ban transgender athletes from playing on girls' and women's sports teams.
0: President Trump says the ruling is a major victory.
2: This ruling doesn't ban transgender athletes nationwide. It kicks the issue back to the states.
1: And President Franklin Delano Roosevelt connected with Americans through fireside chats.
3: I have said not once, but many times, that I have seen war and that I hate war.
0: Hear more about Roosevelt's microphone after the summary of the day's news.
4: Live from NPR News, I'm Lakshmi Singh. The U.S. Supreme Court upholds birthright citizenship. NPR's Tamara Keith reports a decision announced today blocks President Trump's executive order.
5: On the day he returned to office, January 20th, 2025, President Trump signed an executive order reinterpreting the plain language of the 14th Amendment to strip the guarantee of citizenship from the children of immigrants, either in the country illegally or with a temporary legal status. The court stopped short of weighing the constitutional question, but ruled Trump's order violates federal law. Trump says in a social media post that the decision is, quote, too bad for our country, and says Congress should pass a law banning birthright citizenship. It is unlikely such a law could pass or pass constitutional muster. Tamara Keith, NPR News, the White House.
4: In other rulings, the court barred transgender athletes from women's and girls' sports in publicly funded schools and loosened campaign finance restrictions. New Jersey Congressman Thomas Kane Jr. has returned to work after more than 3-month unexplained absence on the House floor today. He disclosed he was being treated for depression.
6: It is physical. It is emotional. And until you experience it yourself, it is difficult to fully understand how powerful this illness can be.
4: Kane stepped away in the middle of his reelection campaign. He won an uncontested GOP primary earlier this month. A heat dome hovering over the Midwest will be moving east in the coming days, likely bringing record-breaking triple-digit temperatures to the Atlantic coast. Here's NPR's Scott Newman.
7: Residents in the Midwest, Tennessee, and Pennsylvania, as well as New Jersey, southern New England, New York, and the D.C. Baltimore region, are already seeing dangerously high temperatures as we head toward the 4th of July weekend. Joe Wegman is a National Weather Service meteorologist.
8: Probably 105, probably on the very top end, mostly for the mid-Atlantic, especially on Thursday and Friday.
7: Wegman recommends staying indoors, taking frequent breaks, and keeping hydrated. He says temperatures should taper off just slightly for the actual 4th. Scott Newman, NPR News.
4: The U.S. and Iran say they've sent delegations to Qatar, but NPR's Ruth Sherlock says they're not meeting each other.
9: The White House says President Trump's son-in-law, Jared Kushner, and special envoy Steve Witkoff have gone to Doha. Iran says it's meeting with Qatari officials on topics including the release of billions of dollars in frozen assets that was in the Memorandum of Understanding, the MOU the U.S. and Iran signed. Iran's president has said he expects around half, $6 billion, of its frozen assets in Qatar to be released in this interim phase. Underpinning the hurry here is a lack of trust on both sides, but the Iranians in particular are worried that with all the back and forth and failed previous talks, the Trump administration would renege on its commitments.
4: It's NPR.
10: This is NEPM News. Good afternoon. I'm Jill Kaufman. Following today's decision by the U.S. Supreme Court allowing states to ban transgender athletes from joining girls' and women's sports teams that receive public funding, Massachusetts officials say state law will continue to protect them. Attorney General Andrea Campbell said her office is carefully reviewing the court's decision and its implications. Nationwide, 27 states have implemented such bans. Governor Maura Healey and Lieutenant Governor Kim Driscoll were at Greenfield Community College yesterday advocating for the governor's BRIGHT Act. The education bond bill would invest more than $2 billion for infrastructure upgrades at state universities and community colleges. During a tour of the college, the pair appreciated the beauty of the campus but noted some facilities are aging. Driscoll said it's important that the state invest in places that will serve residents for years to come.
11: The BRITE Act is designed to improve facilities that are going to serve people who are going to be in your communities for a very long time. It's helping our public higher ed institutions compete. And lastly, it's a jobs bill. When we invest in these buildings and facilities, we're going to put a lot of people to work, taking on tasks that we know won't be cheaper to do if we wait 5 or 10 years.
10: Massachusetts House and Senate lawmakers passed versions of the bill earlier this year. It's currently working through a conference committee to iron out differences in those versions before being sent to the governor's desk. State fire officials in Massachusetts are asking people to consider fire safety as they enjoy summer in drought conditions. Jake Wark in the fire marshal's office says conditions are ripe for fires to start and spread quickly.
12: So we want to consider all of those things when we're using grills or other cooking fires or using power equipment, things of that nature.
10: Work says people living in or near wooded areas need to clear away combustible materials from around their homes to protect themselves from brush or wildfires. Western Mass counties are mostly in a moderate drought status. Eastern Mass remains in a severe drought, according to the U.S. Drought Monitor. Dangerously hot weather ahead this week. Forecasters say especially Thursday and Friday, with temperatures hitting 100 degrees or slightly higher in some areas. 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It's 4:06.
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1: It's All Things Considered from NPR News. I'm Scott Detrow.
14: And I'm Juana Summers. All children born in the U.S. are citizens, according to the 14th Amendment to the U.S. Constitution. On his first day in office, President Trump sought to bar citizenship for babies born in the U.S. if their parents entered the country illegally or were only living here temporarily. A majority of justices ruled today that he cannot do that. Joining us now to unpack the decision and what it means are NPR Supreme Court and Justice correspondent Carrie Johnson and our senior national political correspondent Mara Liasson. Hi to both of you.
15: Hi there.
16: Hi, Juana.
14: Carrie, I want to start with you. Chief Justice John Roberts wrote the opinion in this case. What did he say on behalf of the majority?
16: The chief took a march through history, starting with English common law, because he says this basically has been the understanding for well over 100 years. He also mentioned Dred Scott, one of the worst decisions in the history of the U.S. Supreme Court, and spent a lot of time on the 14th Amendment. That amendment says all persons born and naturalized in the U.S. and subject to the jurisdiction thereof are citizens of the United States. The chief was joined by four other justices fully in his opinion, the court's three liberals, as well as Amy Coney Barrett. Now, Brett Kavanaugh wrote his own opinion. Mm-hmm. He agreed that in this case, that the people challenging Trump's executive order should win, but not based on the 14th Amendment. His reasoning was based on narrower ground, that Congress passed laws codifying what that amendment has to say, and those statutes were enough for the court to decide against President Trump here. Kavanaugh said that might mean Congress could go back and have something to say about the law.
14: Got it. Okay, what about the dissenters in this case?
16: They were much more aggressive. Justice Clarence Thomas wrote a lengthy dissent, the longest among everyone else who did the writing today. He said the majority misunderstood what the 14th Amendment is about. Justice Samuel Alito says the court made a serious mistake. He also spent time talking about birth tourism. Mm-hmm. This is also something President Trump's worried about. The idea that wealthy people are coming to the country just to have a baby who becomes a citizen and then leaving without loyalty or allegiance to the country. Now, this does not seem like a widespread problem, but we don't have data on that.
14: Mara, over to you. What do you make of this decision and what it might mean for President Trump?
15: Well, politically, it's a setback. It's a legal loss. If the court had voted for Trump, they would have changed the definition of what it means to be an American and who gets to decide what it means to be an American. Donald Trump was not happy about this decision. He posted on Truth Social, too bad for the country. But he also said that it could be, quote, easily resolved if Congress would pass legislation banning birthright citizenship, kind of the Kavanaugh point of view.
14: Mm-hmm. Now, globally, it isn't unheard of for the idea of automatic birthright citizenship citizenship to be revoked. Ireland, I believe, did it back 20 years ago. Mara, is this realistic that Congress can address it, as some of the conservatives and the president himself have suggested?
15: Well, conservatives will push for this, but it remains to be seen if a majority, even of Republicans in Congress, want to vote on birthright citizenship this close to an election. Donald Trump has been very frustrated recently about the limits of his power in the Senate. Republican senators are very loyal to him, but they're not willing to do everything he wants when he wants it. And also, this is an election that has not been first and foremost about immigration. For independents and swing voters, this election has been about the economy and affordability, not about birthright citizenship. So it's an open question about how much Donald Trump wants to push this and make birthright citizenship the focus of his midterm campaign.
14: Now, the president does have a lot of leeway when it comes to immigration and protecting the nation's borders. The Supreme Court just affirmed that there are limits to that power. Carrie, does today's decision create guardrails around the president's ability to act on this issue?
16: In some ways, yes. We now have 5 votes from the Supreme Court saying this is part of the Constitution, so it would require an amendment to change that. But for some of the people who brought this challenge, like the NAACP Legal Defense Fund and the ACLU, this was really supposed to be an easy case and reaffirm our understanding of the law and the way it's been for over 160 years. And they were surprised at how divided the Supreme Court was on this issue. For that reason alone, I don't think we're done talking about this politically or legally.
15: No, I think that Trump has really succeeded in pushing the Overton window. In other words, changing the parameters of the debate. Before this, birthright citizenship was outside the parameters. It was a settled matter. Now it's inside. And even though the Supreme Court reaffirmed the executive's control over immigration policy in other cases, they drew the line at birthright citizenship. And in a weird way, that could be a political boon for him. Because if they had ruled for him, there would have been a tremendous amount of chaos to sort out which babies were citizens and which we're not. And now he can just keep the message without the headaches of implementation.
14: And it was a big day at the Supreme Court, so I do want to turn to another case that was decided. The court struck down limits on political party spending. Carrie, tell us more.
16: The justices struck down yet another post-Watergate law that tried to police money in politics. They said this is a free speech issue, that money is speech and First Amendment protected, and not an issue of public corruption.
14: Mara, talk to us about the politics here.
15: Well, this was a clear win for Republicans and conservatives. They already have a huge financial advantage in this cycle. This ruling will make it even more effective. It will allow them to coordinate with Republican candidates more easily. It will allow them to buy advertising spots at lower rates. Now, whether voters care about campaign finance as a voting issue, I'm not sure, but this ruling does fit into the overall argument that Democrats are trying to make, which is that Donald Trump and his party are corrupt. They only care about billionaires. They're getting rich off their offices, and they don't care about ordinary people.
14: All right, last thing here for each of you, and Mara, I'll start with you. How do you think this term went for President Trump?
15: Overall, I think it was a big winning term for Trump. The court expanded executive power over and over again. That's what Trump wants. He says Article 2 gives him the right to do whatever he wants. So I think the term was a big winner. Yes, there were some big exceptions. Birthright citizenship was one. Tariffs was another. But overall, he comes out of this term with the executive's powers enhanced.
16: Yeah, and in fact, the Slaughter decision this week, which basically gives President Trump and future presidents the power to fire at will heads of formerly independent agencies, that's going to have huge repercussions and could have big consequences for democracy, too.
14: NPR's Carrie Johnson and Mara Liasson, thanks to both of you.
15: You're welcome.
16: Thanks.
1: Dozens of Venezuelans were deported from the U.S. to Caracas on June 24th, the same day 2 devastating earthquakes struck. Many of the people deported were among the nearly 2,000 killed by the tremors, and that death toll is expected to climb. NPR's Sergio Martinez Beltran reports on the deportees' fate.
17: So the last time Jorgelis Montes saw her best friend, Angelo Mejia Melendez, was 4 years ago. Mejia Melendez was leaving for the U.S., and Montes and other friends were sending him off.
18: Lo recuerdo perfectamente, él, una amiga y yo.
17: I remember we got so drunk, I told him, you're stupid for leaving us. Last week, Montes got word that Mejia Melendez was coming home unexpectedly as a deportee. Mejia Melendez was one of 146 Venezuelan nationals who landed in Caracas on the morning of June 24th after being deported from the U.S. Passengers on that plane included women and children. They were being processed that afternoon in a hotel in La Guaira when powerful twin earthquakes struck, according to family members. The building they were in pancaked. It's impressive. There's nothing left. It's horrible, Montes says. She and Mejia Melendez's family had planned to celebrate with him once he was back home. Instead, they had to spend days searching hospitals and morgues. Ultimately, they identified his body by a distinctive pizza tattoo on his arm. Of the 146 deportees aboard that flight, there are conflicting accounts about how many survived the earthquakes. The Venezuelan agency in charge of transporting the deportees tells NPR through WhatsApp it has notified each family of the status of their loved ones, a statement some parents and friends dispute. Alonso Guanipa Toyo tells NPR his brother, 32-year-old Victor, is among the missing deportees.
19: El gobierno ya no hace nada.
17: The Venezuelan government is not doing anything, he says.
19: Mi familia literal es la que...
17: My family is the one looking for Victor in the hospitals, in the shelters, in the morgues. Juanipa Toyo says his brother Victor appeared to be in a hospital, according to a database he searched. But as of Monday, Victor had yet to be found. Juanipa Toyo says he believes there are deportees alive under the rubble.
19: Si no hay cuerpo, no hay un muerto.
17: If there's not a corpse, there's no dead person, Juanipa Toyo says. His brother Victor lived in Pecos, Texas, where he worked in construction during the day and as a rideshare driver at night. Victor was detained by immigration authorities in a Texas nightclub on June 12th. Juanipa Toyo says his brother had no criminal record and was in the U.S. legally. He's angry at the Venezuelan government and the U.S. government.
19: Todavía sigue siendo migración la que sigue buscando personas aquí, siguen deportando.
17: ICE continues to arrest people and deport them knowing what's happening there in Venezuela, he says. The Department of Homeland Security did not respond to questions from NPR on whether it will continue deporting Venezuelans after the earthquakes. That has angered family members who say Venezuelans are not criminals and that their death could have been prevented if they had not been deported on June 24th. But there's not much time left. It's been nearly a week since the earthquakes. The families of the missing continue to race to recover the bodies of their loved ones. Others hope for a miracle. For those who had confirmation of the death of their loved ones, they are left with memories. Jorgelis Montes has been listening to a voice note her best friend, Angelo Mejia Melendez, sent to his mom recently.
20: Ay, ¿qué pasó, viejita? ¿Cómo está?
17: What's up, mom? How are you?
20: Hoy me dieron una sorpresa ahí en el trabajo. Compraron otra moto de agua y le pusieron mi nombre. Tío, porque estoy trabajando muy bien, que me quieren mucho.
17: Today at work, I got a surprise. The bosses bought a jet ski and they named it after me. They said I'm doing a good job and they said they loved me.
20: Vieja, la quiero demasiado, la amo mucho. Si volviera a nacer, la volviera a pedir a usted como madre. La quiero demasiado, la amo, vieja.
17: Mom, I love you so much. If I were born again, I would want you to be my mother again. I love you. Thank you for what you have done for me. Sergio Martinez Beltran, NPR News.

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1: 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As you've been hearing, the Supreme Court has ruled that states may ban trans women and girls from participating in women and girls sports at publicly funded schools.
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1: 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The forecast for tonight, temperatures will drop down to about 70 degrees. We could see some rain showers or maybe some thunderstorms as well. Tomorrow through Saturday, a heat advisory is in effect. It's going to get really hot Thursday and Friday with temperatures in urban areas around 100 degrees or more. Right now, it is 86 degrees in Springfield under cloudy skies. 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I'm Jill Kaufman. Good afternoon. It's 420.

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1: 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I'm Juana Summers.
2: And I'm Scott Detrow. The United States is celebrating its 250th birthday with elaborate displays of patriotism in D.C. and across the country. It all paints a very specific picture of American culture and history, one that critics say does not tell the whole story. NPR's Marissa J. Lang visited a national park in West Virginia where a group of former park rangers is trying to make sure history is not erased.
3: In the town of Harper's Ferry, volunteers like Anna Bacallis are telling visitors about a Black history exhibit that the National Park Service didn't want them to see.
4: We're actually doing a little exhibit and a talk in a few minutes about the erasure of an African-American exhibit that was right around the corner that this park actually censored.
3: She points to a boarded-up building with a sign hanging over the front door. It says African-American history.
4: Yes, that they're right there. And it says closed for renovation, but we know that's not exactly true.
3: The Trump administration has taken down dozens of federal exhibits focusing on issues such as civil rights or climate change. An executive order issued last year said it wants to correct an effort to sow divisions and promote a sense of national shame. President Trump instead wants the Department of the Interior to focus on, quote, the greatness of the achievements and progress of the American people. This exhibit, which was scheduled to open this month, was nixed after Trump's order. It would have told the stories of formerly enslaved people who lived and worked and died at Harper's Ferry.
5: We were going to bring to life all of the people that got overlooked, at least some of them. We had found names of enslaved people that date us all the way back to 1769.
3: That's former park ranger Elizabeth Kerwin, who planned the exhibit. She worked here for 25 years before she says she was forced out amid mass firings last year. This was going to be the high point of her career. But when it got shut down, she said, it felt bigger than that, like the country was failing generations of African Americans.
5: They deserve to take up space in our national memory.
3: Harper's Ferry is known as the site of a violent uprising led by John Brown, a white abolitionist who believed slavery would never end without bloodshed. In 1859, Brown and about 20 other men attacked a federal arsenal filled with weapons he hoped to distribute to nearby slaves and encourage them to rebel. It didn't work. After 2 days of fighting, many of his men were killed. Brown was captured and then executed. The men who fought alongside him have been largely forgotten, especially the Black men. History professor Stephen Mintz from the University of Texas at Austin says what Kerwin is doing can go a long way to shifting that narrative.
6: We owe a debt to the past. All of the prosperity and freedoms we enjoy are due to people who were willing to sacrifice for us. We have a duty to remember them, and the failure to remember them is a curse on us.
3: This month, a federal judge ordered the government to restore the exhibits before the 4th of July. It's not clear what that means for this exhibit that was never allowed to open. The Department of the Interior did not respond to NPR's requests for comment. But former rangers like Melissa Daly are taking action now. On the same hill where John Brown made his last stand, ex-rangers hand out educational pamphlets the Trump administration has discontinued.
7: So we also have another banned Junior Ranger book.
5: Oh, no kidding.
7: Find them under here. Junior Ranger books galore.
3: They swore kids in as Junior Resistance Rangers and spoke about standing up to censorship. These teach-ins are part of a growing movement to reclaim America's 250th anniversary and to tell the story of the United States in all of its complexity. Marissa J. Lang, NPR News, Harper's Ferry, West Virginia.
1: It's Tuesday, which means time for more primaries that may offer clues about the path to November and which party will control the U.S. House next year. Colorado is up today, and one big question is who will win the Democratic nomination to face Republican Congressman Gabe Evans. Colorado's 8th congressional district is home to one of the year's most competitive races, and as Colorado Public Radio's Ray Solomon reports, Hispanic voters there will play an important role in the outcome.
8: It's one of those startlingly bright Colorado days, and Angel Merlos is walking the streets of a pristine subdivision in the suburbs of Denver, Colorado, at the southern tip of the state's 8th congressional district. He's got an app on his phone pointing him to the homes of Hispanic voters.
9: Hello. Hi, my name is Angel. We're talking to voters here in the community.
8: Merlos is with the Libre Initiative. That's a conservative Latino political advocacy group focused on limited government. He's canvassing to drum up Hispanic support for sitting Republican Congressman Gabe Evans, who's running for re-election in this very competitive, very purple district. The first store on his list belongs to independent voter Glenn Mommins, and it starts off with an awkward moment.
10: I would probably not be voting for Gabe Evans.
9: Okay.
10: Yep.
8: In November's election, Evans will face one of two Democrats who are now in the midst of a tight primary. The seat is considered a toss-up, and Democrats are eyeing it as a potential key pickup in their quest to retake the House. Mommins tells Merlos that he used to vote Republican when he was younger, but started supporting more Democrats in recent years.
10: The results I've heard about from Gabe Evans, and I'm not impressed with.
8: 8th congressional district spans from these Denver suburbs deep into rural parts of the state. It's Colorado's newest district, drawn up after the 2020 census, and it has the state's largest Hispanic population.
11: It helps to be a Latino if you're trying to get Latino votes, but it's not enough.
8: That's Mike Cortez, head of the Colorado Latino Leadership Advocacy and Research Organization. In 2022, CD8 voters elected a Hispanic Democrat to Congress. 2 years later, they voted for Gabe Evans, a Hispanic Republican. That shift mirrored presidential politics when many Latino voters swung for President Trump. Of course, Latino voters are hardly a monolithic voting bloc. That's why University of Denver political scientist Jesse Acevedo says groups from across the political spectrum are so eager to court Hispanic votes and boost turnout.
12: Given the makeup of the district and how competitive it is, Latinos will have an important impact on who wins CD8.
8: Jarek Holmes agrees. He's director of Trust Brigade, a deep canvassing group working to flip CD8 to Democrats.
13: It's 40% of the district. I mean, it is such a huge proportion of the district that it is, by and away, the most important group.
8: That's why Trust Brigade volunteer Caitlin Smith is out with her clipboard in a working-class Denver suburb on a mild Saturday morning. She approaches a corner house where the garage door is open.
14: We're volunteers. We're out talking to people about voting and the state of the country. And we're curious on whether there's anything you're worried about.
15: I wouldn't worry if I were you guys.
8: That's John DiPietrillo, a Hispanic 8th congressional district voter. He says he votes in every election, just not for any Democrats.
15: Donald Trump's going to take care of it, so don't worry about it. He's going to take care of the unemployment rate. He's going to take care of the economics. He's going to get the fuel prices down.
8: In fact, DiPietrillo says he sees his vote for the Republican congressional candidate in this district as a reflection for his support for the president. And no amount of Latino voter outreach can change his mind. For NPR News, I'm Ray Solomon in Thornton, Colorado.

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1: What is the meaning of the Supreme Court's final decisions of its term? They ruled the Constitution guarantees birthright citizenship. The court also ruled on transgender athletes and campaign finance. We'll analyze those decisions on the next Morning Edition from NPR News.
2: 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That's a week from tomorrow, between Senator Ed Markey and his challenger, Representative Seth Moulton. NEPM's executive editor of news, Elizabeth Roman, will be one of the Western Mass journalists questioning the candidates. That's Wednesday, July 8th at 8 on 88.5 NEPM. NPR News and Local Perspective for Western Mass. That's where you're listening. All Things Considered continues. It's 4:30.

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1: Long-standing federal laws that guarantee birthright citizenship to virtually all children born in the U.S. NPR's Carrie Johnson has more.
2: Not a complete surprise, given the way the oral argument went in this case. Remember, Chief Justice John Roberts actually said to the Solicitor General, John Sauer, it may be a different world with respect to people being able to travel to the United States way more easily than they did in the 1890s, but it's the same Constitution, the same 14th Amendment.
1: NPR's Carrie Johnson. The High Court's decision today marks another major defeat for Trump, who previously saw his global tariffs blocked by the Supreme Court. A federal judge has permanently blocked the administration from withholding $16 billion in funding for a rail tunnel project under the Hudson River. NPR's Joel Rose reports the judge called those efforts flagrantly illegal.
3: Judge Jeanette Vargas in Manhattan found the Trump administration violated federal law when it stopped reimbursing the builders of the Gateway Tunnel between New York and New Jersey. That forced construction to pause for several weeks until Vargas ordered the administration to restore the funding in February. Federal officials initially said the payments were frozen while they reviewed the project's hiring practices. But the judge cited President Trump's own statements that he was punishing New York Senator Chuck Schumer, a major backer of the tunnel. Amtrak officials say it's necessary because the existing rail tunnel under the Hudson River is more than a century old and was damaged during Hurricane Sandy. Joel Rose, NPR News.
1: On Wall Street, stocks ended higher across the board. This is NPR News. Thousands of South Africans protested across the country today, calling for undocumented migrants to leave the country. NPR's Kate Bartlett was at the marches in Johannesburg.
4: The protesters, all black South Africans, shouted Mabahambe, meaning they must go, referring to other African nationals. Some were dressed in traditional Zulu attire, many carrying sticks and sambok, a kind of whip. Anti-migrant groups clad in military garb sung and danced. Many people had been drinking heavily since the morning and the atmosphere was volatile. But there was a high police presence on the street and helicopters flying overhead. By the afternoon, only sporadic episodes of violence had been reported. Thousands of migrants from Malawi and Zimbabwe had fled the country prior to the day of protests. Kate Bartlett, NPR News, Johannesburg.
1: The U.S. Supreme Court's conservative majority is upholding state laws barring transgender athletes from competing on school teams for women and girls. That ruling today says state bans in Idaho and West Virginia don't violate the Constitution or Title IX, which prohibits sex discrimination in education. The court's decision now paves the way for dozens of Republican-led states to keep similar bans on transgender athletes in place. On Wall Street, stocks ended higher today. 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
5: This is NEPM News. Good afternoon. I'm Jill Kaufman. That Supreme Court decision upholding state bans on transgender athletes will not end a federal lawsuit challenging New Hampshire's 2024 law. GLAAD Law joined the ACLU of New Hampshire in suing to overturn the state law. New Hampshire law bars transgender girls in grades 5 to 12 from playing on girls' sports teams. A connection to Northampton's rail trail network around Northern Avenue will become an accessible access point to the trail. A $157,000 state grant was announced today by city officials who say there is currently no formal access to the bike path in the middle of the Nerwatuck neighborhood. Veterans Services in Holyoke plan to hold a graves restoration event later this month. Tools and supplies will be provided to help families restore and preserve veterans' markers at the city's Calvary Cemetery. And an extreme heat warning is in effect from tomorrow morning through Saturday night around much of New England. 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

0: NPR News, I'm Scott Detrow.
1: And I'm Juana Summers. Among several major decisions the Supreme Court released today was one regarding transgender athletes. The court ruled that states may ban trans women and girls from participating in women and girls sports at publicly funded schools. The decision was 6-3 on ideological lines. The majority opinion noted that 27 states have enacted such bans in the last 6 years. Let's hear more about this ruling as well as its consequences from Brooke Migden of the 19th, who covers LGBTQ plus issues. Hi, Brooke.
2: Hi, thanks for having me.
1: Thanks for being here. So, Brooke, this opinion was prompted by two cases from trans athletes who wanted to compete for their schools, one from West Virginia, another from Idaho. What are the legal statutes they were challenging?
2: Yeah, the two athletes, Becky Pepper Jackson and Lindsay Hecox, were challenging their state's bans in West Virginia and Idaho. They were saying that the bans violated Title IX, which is a landmark federal statute prohibiting sex-based discrimination in school sports. And they also argued that those bans violated the Equal Protection Clause of the Constitution.
1: It's interesting that all of these justices agreed that the state bans did not violate Title IX, but the disagreement was really over the Equal Protection Clause. Can you say more about that?
2: So the majority opinion was written by Justice Brett Kavanaugh, decided that the state bans did not violate the Equal Protection Clause. The three liberal justices disagreed with that. They basically said that, you know, they disagreed with the majority's view that the bans did not violate the Equal Protection Clause because transgender student athletes make up a relatively small population. You know, they basically wrote in their dissents, you know, it shouldn't matter how small a population is, it still doesn't warrant discrimination.
1: So where does all of this leave schools? I mean, if trans athlete bans are upheld as constitutional, is it just what up to whatever the state that you live in says is legal?
2: Yeah, exactly. So similar bans have been passed in 25 states. So 27 states total prohibit transgender athletes from competing on school sports teams that match their gender identity. But, you know, there's still a lot of states who don't have those policies. There are states who have, on, you know, the other hand, inclusive school sports policies that allow transgender athletes to compete on teams that best align with their gender identity. So nothing happens to those state laws as of now. The real question is, what could happen to those states in the future? But this ruling does nothing to compel those states to ban transgender athletes.
1: We mentioned that you cover LGBTQ plus politics. What have you heard from advocates who are reacting to and taking in what this ruling might mean?
2: Both girls' legal teams have described this ruling as heartbreaking and a disappointment. But their message is that this ruling is very narrow. It does apply to West Virginia and Idaho specifically. You know, for the transgender young people in those states, that doesn't make this any easier. You know, this definitely isn't an outright win for, you know, let's say President Trump's administration, which has pretty aggressively sought to bar transgender student athletes from competing in women and girls school sports. It was a major campaign issue for the president, but this ruling doesn't ban transgender athletes nationwide. It kicks the issue back to the states, and, you know, the states will have to decide from there. Advocates are, you know, disappointed in the ruling, obviously, but it was not unexpected. And right now, they're still reviewing different legal avenues to pursue other challenges.
1: And I'll just note here that President Trump has responded to this news on social media, on Truth Social, calling this a big win, saying that that takes, and I'm quoting the president here, that ridiculous situation off of the table. Brooke, this is not the only time recently that the Supreme Court has ruled on the rights of transgender people. Can you remind us of some of the other rulings that the court has decided and what's to come?
2: So the Supreme Court fairly recently allowed President Trump's administration to enforce its ban on transgender troops serving in the military. It also ruled last summer on a Tennessee law banning gender-affirming care for minors. I think the Tennessee decision could be an indicator, a good indicator of what we may see regarding this decision moving forward. I mean, advocates are still challenging gender-affirming healthcare bans, and state courts are still reviewing those bans, and they're still issuing decisions on them. A state court in Kansas recently blocked the state's gender-affirming healthcare ban. So, you know, even though the Supreme Court ruled in the Tennessee case, that ruling, like the one we saw this morning, was very narrow and isn't necessarily applicable to every state that is seeking to ban gender-affirming care or transgender athletes.
1: That was Brooke Migden, LGBTQ plus reporter from The 19. Thanks so much.
2: Thank you.
0: Let's go back now, way back to March 12th, 1933. The unemployment rate in the United States was 25%.
3: My friends, I want to talk for a few minutes with the people of the United States about banking.
0: President Franklin Delano Roosevelt got on the mic for the first of what became dozens of fireside chats. In honor of the 250th anniversary of the Declaration of Independence, our series America in Pursuit explores culture, history, and objects in American life. Next up, NPR's Claire Lombardo tells us about Roosevelt's microphone.
4: During his presidency, Franklin Delano Roosevelt spoke directly to the country, introducing relief programs
5: to provide a smashing answer for those cynical men who say that a democracy cannot be honest, cannot be efficient.
4: Telling Americans in 1939 about the war growing in Europe.
6: I have said not once, but many times, that I have seen war and that I hate war.
4: And later, after Pearl Harbor.
7: We are now in the midst of a war, not for conquest, not for vengeance, but for a world in which this nation and all that this nation represents will be safe for our children.
8: Even if you were very poor, you might know someone with a radio, or you might kind of huddle around.
4: And Thea Hartig is the director of the Smithsonian's National Museum of American History. The NBC microphone that Roosevelt used is in its collection. The RCA Type 50A was saved for years by Carlton Smith, the NBC announcer who introduced every one of those fireside chats. He donated it to the museum himself.
9: Ladies and gentlemen, the President of the United States.
4: This summer, that microphone is at the Smithsonian Castle in Washington, D.C., in a special exhibit called American Aspirations. Claire Lombardo, NPR News.

0: You're listening to All Things Considered from NPR News. As we approach America's 250th birthday, the nation is doing pretty well, according to at least one metric, its murder rate. Violent crime is down, and as NPR's Martin Costi tells us, 2026 may prove to be America's least murderous year on record.
1: That prediction came last month from respected crime statistics analyst Jeff Asher.
2: It's not even a bold thing to say at this point.
1: Asher runs the Crime Index, which collects numbers directly from police departments and produces reliable forecasts of national crime trends well ahead of the release of the official statistics from the FBI.
2: The United States almost certainly had the lowest murder rate ever recorded in 2025, with the FBI having data back to 1960. And the available evidence suggests that we're going to go even lower this year.
1: Preliminary data indicate murders were down another 18% in the first months of this year. This downturn is especially remarkable when you consider the surge in violence just a few years ago during the pandemic. The national murder rate spiked about 50% higher than its previous lows in the mid-20-teens. In 2022, there was a worry that the U.S. had settled into a new normal of shootings, especially among young people. LaMaria Pope works for a violence prevention nonprofit in the Seattle area called Choose 180, and she remembers that moment.
3: There was a lot of guns floating around. It was almost nothing to do but engage in crime and knowing that, oh, we want to defund the police. Oh, if we call, they're not going to come for 2 hours. And, you know, kids are smart and they picked up on that.
1: But that new normal turned out to be transitory. Gary Ernsdorf is with the King County Prosecuting Attorney's Office in Seattle, which publishes detailed quarterly shooting statistics.
4: We've been really heartened by the numbers. Anytime we see shots fired going down, it's a positive trend.
1: Shootings are down by about a half so far this year in King County compared to 2022. Ernsdorf says all the various kinds of violence are still happening. It's just that there are fewer incidents of all of them. And he has a straightforward explanation.
4: What we have to realize is COVID wasn't normal, right? When people are idle, when kids are not in school, when people aren't employed, they statistically get into more trouble and more criminal acts.
1: But Jerry Radcliffe sees other factors at work, too. He's a professor of criminology at the University of Pennsylvania in Philadelphia, another city that saw a spike in murders followed by a decline. He says you also have to keep this in mind.
5: Other countries experienced the COVID pandemic, but they didn't experience the significant increase in violence and crime that we saw in the United States. So that was really unique to us, which leads me to think it was more related to George Floyd.
1: He thinks the social upheaval following the murder of George Floyd in 2020 interrupted a generation-long downward trend in crime rates that started in the 1990s. A trend driven by multiple factors that include better policing strategies. Since the 90s, police have become steadily more reliant on data, targeting the most dangerous offenders.
5: And that's something that we saw withdraw for a year or two. What we're seeing now is a re-engagement of policing a few years down the line, and we continue to see again that crime reduction.
1: But it's not all good news. Even at a record low, the U.S. murder rate is still higher than rates in other developed countries, more than double the rate in Canada. At the anti-violence program Choose 180 near Seattle, LaMaria Pope says the young people she works with still deal with that reality.
3: I will say it's better than it was 4 years ago, but we're still fighting that fight. It is not over.
1: Martin Costi, NPR News.
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12: 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Chance of showers and thunderstorms late tonight. Temperatures dropping down to near 70 degrees. Tomorrow begins that heat wave. Chance of showers in the daytime, then a high near 97 degrees. Could feel like 107. This weather continues right through the week. Coming up in 10 minutes, news headlines from NPR and the NEPM Newsroom. 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I'm Jill Kaufman. Good afternoon. It's 4:50.
6: 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I'm Scott Detrow.
13: And I'm Juana Summers. Best-selling author Jenny Jackson has written a coming-of-age story for those heading for middle age. The Shampoo Effect, out today, is the story of a group of friends who have been together since childhood. A group that doesn't have much interest in changing anything about themselves or their lives, and who, when they come together, return to the familiar patterns of their younger days. But their equilibrium is disturbed when one member of the group starts dating an outsider and gets another member pregnant. Author Jenny Jackson joins me now. Welcome to the program.
14: Thank you so much for having me.
13: Okay, so just tell us a little bit more about this group of friends. They live in this small coastal town in Massachusetts. They've been together and entangled in each other's lives forever. They're sort of their own kind of chosen family. What is it that keeps them together?
14: They are the kind of close where, you know, they don't say, what are you doing later? They say, hi, I'm in your driveway. Mm-hmm. Or they remember what each other's parents wore for pajamas because they slept over each other's houses so much when they were little. They are very much like brothers and sisters, except that some of them happen to be married to one another.
13: I want to talk a little bit about the outsider, Caroline Lash. She's living in Greenhead for 18 months while she's doing this writing fellowship, and she starts dating a guy named Van. He's sort of the ultimate outdoorsman, and Van and Caroline, they seem happy together when they're alone, but what's it like when they get together with his friends?
14: So he sort of reverts back to the same person he was when he was a teenager. I think we're all familiar with the concept of going home for Thanksgiving and mm-hmm. becoming our teenage selves. Yeah. And that's sort of what happens to him when he's around his friends.
13: How would you describe Van for someone who hasn't read this book?
14: Van is a pure guy. His love language is acts of service. He will check the oil on your car. If you go for a walk on the beach, he's going to be picking up litter the whole way. He has gone away to college but returned home because he's an environmental scientist, and he has this amazing job preserving the beaches and dunes in their hometown. And that's actually kind of symbolic. He's the guy who wants to preserve things the way they always were.
13: I wonder if you, Jenny, have a group of friends like that who see you deeply, but when you're together might let you get away with too much or return to a version of your earlier self that perhaps maybe you should have evolved beyond.
14: Well, I have had the same best friends since I was in middle school, and we, of course, all revert to our childhood selves together. Mm-hmm. For us, we tend to go back to a place where we're still our best selves, actually. So that's how I feel different from these characters in the book, because when I'm with my friends from growing up, we really spend our time talking about books and music and all the stuff we loved as kids. I think this group is a little more drawn towards bad behavior when they're together, towards drinking and partying and gossiping and plotting and planning.
13: We talked earlier about the fact that Caroline and Van, they were really happy together, but then there is something really big and permanent that gets in the way, and that is Bailey's pregnancy. Let's talk about that a bit.
14: Yes. So Bailey and Van had been on again, off again, casually sleeping together, and they hadn't been sleeping together for 2 months. He started dating Caroline, and then Bailey learned that she is pregnant. She wants to have the baby. She's happy to have Van involved, but she doesn't want to be a couple with him.
13: Yeah.
14: And I think that we've all come to understand that a baby is a bomb that goes off in the middle of a marriage.
13: Mm-hmm.
14: But what happens when there's no marriage?
13: Yeah.
14: It's a bomb that goes off in a friend group and it catches everybody in the shrapnel.
0: It changes everything. There is this scene where Caroline and Fran are talking about all of these big changes, and Fran is telling her that having children makes the vision you once had for your life so much murkier. What did you want to explore about how a child changes all of these different kinds of relationships?
14: I think that we all have really strong senses about the life that we want to live and the kind of person that we want to become. But once you have children and you're no longer living for yourself, you no longer have the time you want to do everything the right way, mm-hmm. you can be this ardent environmentalist who's all of a sudden using disposable diapers. Just your plans can't continue in the same way once you have a baby. And this is something that people really can't understand until it happens to them. And so as often as Caroline is warned about this, as often as Bailey is warned about this, they don't get it until the baby arrives.
0: And we see in the book that Van and Caroline are really trying to make it work, but babies are permanent. It makes a lot of changes. It proves to be too much for their relationship. And I want to avoid spoilers, but the fallout from the breakup between Van and Caroline leads to just so much change and a good deal of conflict for everyone. Talk about why it took an outsider to really rock the boat to help this group of friends kind of grow up.
14: So I think that one of the things we all experience in our long-term friendships is that you have to sometimes sweep things under the rug. If you want to stay close to your childhood friends, you have to forgive, you have to forget. But Caroline comes and she sort of pulls all of these things into the sunshine, and she makes everybody acknowledge some of the secrets that they have been ignoring for as long as possible. And in doing so, she forces them to reckon with some of the really imperfect things in their relationships. But it takes somebody who has really no vested interest in keeping this group close to disrupt everything.
0: Did you ever have to deal with a dynamic like this where someone new comes into the picture and really shakes everything up?
14: I think that inevitably, when you've been friends with people for a really long time, when you've grown up together, your lives look a lot alike. And then things start to change. Maybe somebody falls in love. Maybe somebody has a professional success. And the changes start to make you question yourself. And so I think that it's natural that you start to feel a little sort of resentful or jealous or conflicted about your friends who are having a different life. And then over the course of time, you realize, like, okay, you did this first, I did this second, I did this first, you did that second, and it all evens out. But it does make for some speed bumps along the way.
0: At the end of the day, if you take stock, do you think these long-term relationships, like the bond between the group of friends and your book, are they a good thing, a bad thing, or just a way to get through life?
14: I think they are maybe the most important thing. One of the fascinating things about a close group of friends is, you know, we talk a lot about chosen family. When you have a family, there is a level of unconditional love there. There's the feeling that something would have to go terribly awry for a family member to stop speaking to you. That's not true with your friends. And when you're really close to people, they can know you better than your family. They know your secrets. They know your heartaches. And they can still decide to walk away from you. And so part of having these strong long-term friendships is being caring and really nurturing those friendships in a way that you don't have to nurture some of your other relationships. So I think that having these conditional and yet really intimate friendships makes us all better people.
0: We've been speaking with Jenny Jackson. Her new novel is The Shampoo Effect. She's also the author of the best-selling Pineapple Street. Jenny, thank you.
14: Thank you.
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12: 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Good afternoon. I'm Jill Kaufman. 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Headlines from NPR and the NEPM Newsroom are coming up next. It's 5 o'clock.

0: birthright citizenship is part of how our country rejected caste distinctions.
1: Virtually all people born in the United States are citizens of the United States.
2: The Supreme Court upheld that principle today in a high-profile ruling.
1: For Tuesday, June 30th, it's All Things Considered from NPR News. I'm Scott Detrow.
2: And I'm Juana Summers. The court also made another big change to campaign finance laws.
1: We will have the latest and what to do with those used, stretched out soccer socks.
2: Give them to the horses and donkeys.
3: When the email came in, there was a little bit of a double take moment where we were like, Arsenal want to send us what?
2: Major egg producers were paying a big fine and donating tens of millions of eggs to food banks after reaching a price-fixing settlement with the Department of Justice.
4: Once they filed an investigation, prices dropped. So we suspect these companies realized they couldn't get away with it any longer.
1: First, this newscast.
5: Live from NPR News in Washington, I'm Ryland Barton. The Supreme Court upheld birthright citizenship today, rejecting President Trump's executive order declaring that children born to people in the U.S. illegally or temporarily are not American citizens. The decision relied on a long-settled understanding of the 14th Amendment and more recent federal laws. The ruling means anyone born in the U.S. is a citizen, with only limited exceptions. Trump's restrictions had already been blocked by lower courts. And transgender advocates are calling today Supreme Court ruling on school sports participation a narrow loss, as NPR's Selena Simmons-Duffin reports.
6: Two transgender student athletes, Lindsay Hecox of Idaho and Becky Pepper Jackson of West Virginia, challenged their state's bans on transgender participation in sports. The Supreme Court justices rejected their arguments and said that the states can set the rules around girls' sports to exclude trans students.
7: This was a loss, but it was a narrow loss.
6: Even though the decision was 6-3, Joshua Block of the ACLU told reporters the majority opinion was targeted to these cases.
7: It didn't say that other states couldn't make a different policy choice and allow transgender girls to participate with cisgender girls.
6: Many states do allow trans students to play sports, but the Trump administration has been pressuring states to stop. Selena Simmons-Duffin, NPR News, Washington.
5: The House voted down a resolution today directing President Trump to remove armed forces from hostilities in Lebanon. It was sponsored by Michigan Democrat Rashida Tlaib, one of the House members seeking to push the party further left. NPR's Eric McDaniel has more.
8: More than 20 Democrats joined with nearly all Republicans to defeat the measure. Israeli forces have occupied much of southern Lebanon as they go after Iran-backed Hezbollah in a conflict that has displaced more than a million Lebanese residents and left thousands of civilians dead. Representative Tlaib is the child of Palestinian immigrants and has been Congress's most outspoken critic of the Israeli military. The U.S. government is the primary financial supporter of Israel's military, providing at least $174 billion since the country was founded in 1948. Trump has repeatedly expressed frustration over Israel's ongoing campaign in Lebanon as he seeks to secure an end to the U.S.-Israel-Iran war. Eric McDaniel, NPR News, Washington.
5: New Jersey Republican Congressman Tom Kane Jr. says he was being treated for depression during his four-month absence from Congress. In a speech on his first day back to work, he suggested he remained silent about his condition until now because he's a private person by nature. After the speech, Kane left the Capitol quickly without answering questions from reporters. Kane represents a battleground district that includes President Trump's Bedminster Golf Club, and he's facing a challenge from Democratic nominee Rebecca Bennett this fall. U.S. stocks rose today. The S&P 500 gained more than 0.75%. The Dow added 0.25%. This is NPR News from Washington.
9: This is NEPM News. Good afternoon. I'm Jill Kaufman. This afternoon on Beacon Hill, legislative negotiators unveiled a $63.4 billion fiscal year 2027 budget that leans into bolstering municipal finances while taking a look at how the state funds cities, towns, and public schools. We'll have more on that story coming up at 5:30. Immigrants in Massachusetts are celebrating today's Supreme Court decision to preserve birthright citizenship. Sarang Sekhavat is with the advocacy group Mira. He says he benefited from birthright citizenship when he was born in the U.S. to Iranian immigrants 50 years ago. He says he was relieved when he heard the ruling.
10: On the surface, this seems like an obvious case to so many people. But the way this court has been making decisions this term, you just don't know how this court is going to define words that have been used for centuries.
9: Some experts have estimated that if birthright citizenship had been overturned, American citizenship would have been denied to more than 250,000 children born in the U.S. every year. In Eastern Mass, state and local officials are still scrambling to stop days of wastewater discharge out of the town of Haverhill into the Merrimack River. The hazardous pollution has triggered swimming bans at many North Shore beaches just days before a major heat wave and over a holiday weekend. Some Massachusetts sheriffs offices must release their records of communication with federal immigration officials or ICE. That's according to a court order issued last week. Joshua Dankoff is with Citizens for Juvenile Justice, an advocacy group that requested records from county sheriffs across the state. They want Beacon Hill lawmakers to pass legislation that would further limit interactions between state-level law enforcement and ICE.
11: It's just so important that policymakers have the real information about what our local law enforcement, including police and sheriffs, are actually doing with ICE. This ruling clearly shows and clears the way for that information to come out before the bill is finalized.
9: Barnstable County Sheriff says it will comply with the court order. Middlesex County says it's reviewing the decision. This is 88.5 NEPM. It's 5:06.
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13: This is All Things Considered from NPR News. I'm Juana Summers.
1: And I'm Scott Detrow. A big decision from the Supreme Court today on money in elections. In a 6-3 vote along ideological lines, the court overturned limits on how much political parties can spend in coordination with candidates. Rick Hassan joins us now to help understand what this means. He's a law professor and directs the Safeguarding Democracy Project at UCLA. Thanks for joining us.
14: Good to be back with you.
1: The law at the center of this case is the Federal Election Campaign Act. Let's start with a quick reminder of what that law had done up until today.
14: So that was the 1974 law that came after Watergate. It imposed a whole series of contribution limits and spending limits. Over time, the Supreme Court has upheld some, struck down others, and this was another piece of that law that the court had upheld in 2001, but now changed its mind and struck down today.
1: Justice Kavanaugh wrote the majority opinion. He said these spending limits imposed on political parties are, quote, a severe infringement on First Amendment protected political speech. Help us understand the reasoning behind his ruling.
14: Well, you know, ever since the Buckley decision back in 1976, the court has said that campaign finance limits implicate the First Amendment because people use their money for speech and for association. And so what the court said today was that limiting how much a party could spend and the contributions it receives while cooperating with candidates, that cannot be limited under the First Amendment. In the past, the court had said that if we allowed parties to take these contributions and work with candidates, it would be a conduit for corruption. And the court today said, no, there are enough other provisions that protect against corruption, and this limit goes too far.
1: Is it fair to view this as part of a long-running series of rulings from the Roberts Court loosening, eroding, ending campaign finance laws?
14: Oh, I think that's absolutely true. So back in 2001, when the court upheld these limits, there was a narrow 5-justice majority that was upholding all the campaign finance laws. But since the Roberts Court came into play, they've struck down or limited every campaign finance law they've considered. And in fact, Justice Kavanaugh pointed to the creation of super PACs, which the Supreme Court was responsible for indirectly in Citizens United, as a reason to actually free the political parties so that they could compete with these outside groups in putting out their campaign messages.
1: What is left of campaign finance laws at this point?
14: Well, there's disclosure, and so far disclosure has held, although you never know before this court, because they've suggested that that could be too chilling for people, that telling us who's behind the ads that we're seeing. And the other are contribution limits directly to candidates and to the party. So you can't give more than $3,500 to a federal candidate right now. But if you want to support that candidate, you can give tens of millions of dollars to a super PAC, and now you can give about $500,000 to a political party to help that candidate as well.
1: You know, interestingly, you wrote today that you think this opinion could make the campaign finance system better. Tell me why.
14: Well, the idea is that super PACs are the most unaccountable groups. They can rise and fall. They don't have a brand name they need to protect, like the Democratic or Republican Party. And so this strengthens political parties as against the super PACs, because now people can send more money through the parties. I'm skeptical that it's actually going to make things better, but I don't think it actually makes things worse. What would really make a change would be for the Supreme Court to completely change its jurisprudence in this area, and that's not happening with these justices on the court.
1: Do you expect those basic campaign finance limits to fall at some point, given the last couple decades?
14: Well, it's possible, but they've passed on the opportunity to change things. Even today, they could have applied what's known as strict scrutiny, which would have meant that almost all campaign contribution limits would fall. They declined to do that today, so I think those limits on money going directly to candidates are likely to survive at least for the next few years. The thing that might fall are the soft money limits, which were part of the McCain-Feingold law back in 2002, and that would allow even more money to flow through parties and essentially further deregulate the campaign finance system.
1: Republicans were the ones challenging this case. President Trump celebrated its win. Do you see this as a square win for Republicans, or do you think this is something both parties will quickly be taking advantage of?
14: Well, in the short term, Republicans are likely to gain because their party committees have raised a lot more money than Democratic committees. But I think in the longer term, you're going to see big donors who had been sending money to super PACs. They're going to start routing money through the party as well. But of course, the Democratic Party has to convince its donors that they're worthy of getting those contributions. So we'll have to see how things go. But right now, the Republicans have a good head start.
1: That is Rick Hassan, professor at UCLA School of Law. Thank you so much for talking to us.
14: It's been a pleasure.
13: Also from the Supreme Court today, in a split decision, the justices reaffirmed that the Constitution does guarantee citizenship automatically to virtually all children born in the U.S. The Supreme Court weighed in after President Trump issued an executive order that said that citizenship would not be granted to babies born to parents who entered the country legally or who work here legally on temporary visas. Trump's order was based on a narrow interpretation of the Citizenship Clause of the 14th Amendment that it was only ever meant to apply to formerly enslaved people after the Civil War. Earlier today, we called up Amanda Frost, a professor at the University of Virginia School of Law, to get her take on today's decision, starting with the court's response to the Trump administration's argument.
15: Five of the justices said he misunderstood the Constitution, that the Constitution did require near universal birthright citizenship. And then Sixth Justice, Justice Kavanaugh, said that a federal statute barred Trump from implementing his executive order.
13: Now, this executive order, which is now struck, was just one part of the Trump administration's broad crackdown on immigration. As we look forward, are there other related cases working through the courts right now that we should have our eyes on?
15: Well, I should say that the Trump administration has succeeded in several of its major immigration efforts before the Supreme Court this term. So just last week, it issued its decision announcing that the court said it could not review the Trump administration's decision to terminate temporary protected status for Syrians and Haitians. But that decision could apply to all the individuals, over a million people with temporary protected status in the United States, potentially leading to their removal over the coming year. And as well, the Supreme Court upheld the Trump administration's view of an asylum provision that said individuals who are not yet in the United States cannot seek asylum, even if they're at the border.
13: Mm-hmm. Earlier today, in a comment on Truth Social, President Trump called on Congress to pick up his cause. I'm going to quote him here. He wrote that Congress should start today to work on ending expensive and unfair to our country birthright citizenship. And I wonder, from your perspective, is that a strategy that could pass legal muster in a way an executive order could not?
15: Absolutely not. I mean, the Constitution is the supreme law of the land, and the five members of the Supreme Court said the Constitution does not permit the interpretation that Trump was forwarding before them. So a statute would fare no better than an executive order. But let me just say that if the nation is concerned about various issues that come up regarding birthright citizenship, for example, birth tourism, mm-hmm. which appears to be a small number of people, but nonetheless is a reality, there are ways to combat that that don't end birthright citizenship for hundreds of thousands of people going forward. In fact, there is a law on the books that would prevent birth tourism if the Trump administration would enforce it. Similarly, if we don't like undocumented immigration, there are ways to combat that without penalizing the innocent children of undocumented immigrants who are born and live their whole life in the United States.
13: Yeah. Over the course of President Trump's presidency, we've seen him push repeatedly to redefine who is an American. In fact, as many may remember, the president attended the arguments in April over birthright citizenship, which is the first time a sitting president has attended that sort of hearing. Can you talk a bit about how this administration has already eroded citizenship rights in this country?
15: Well, first of all, simply by issuing this executive order and raising these arguments, the president took what was a fringe idea and moved it into the mainstream discourse. And by a fringe idea, I mean very few people supported this view of the citizenship clause. In fact, I don't think this precise line where he was trying to carve out children of undocumented immigrants and temporary lawful immigrants had ever been drawn before by anyone. So this president was attempting something brand new that had not been accepted by presidents before him, by the Supreme Court in multiple decisions in both dicta and holding, and by legal scholars. So this was a fringe idea, and I think he has effectively moved it into the mainstream, the forefront of discussion, although this Supreme Court decision might shut it down.
16: This decision also checks executive power in a way that this court has not always done. What's that tell you?
15: Well, that tells me when the Constitution is clear enough and when the policy at stake is important enough, the Supreme Court will push back on claims of executive authority. In the other immigration cases where President Trump did prevail this term, there were statutes issued by Congress that did give the president some discretion and leeway, and there was a debate about exactly how much, but the court sided with the president. But here, the whole purpose of the Citizenship Clause was to take away the question of who could be a citizen of the United States from the political branches, from the whims of the majority. And for that reason, I think the court recognized that and upheld the near universal view of birthright citizenship that our nation has consistently followed pretty much since 1868.
16: UVA Law Professor Amanda Frost, thanks so much.
15: Thank you.
1: For many Jewish Americans, supporting the State of Israel has long been an essential part of being Jewish. But right now, there is tension in Jewish communities across the country. Some question their support for Israel, with divisions along political and also generational lines. And while culture and identity are important, they find themselves struggling with both.
17: It's hard to be a lot of the times in like synagogue spaces and like kind of traditional religious spaces that have been so like focused on supporting Israel no matter what.
1: Tomorrow on All Things Considered, hear how some young Jews are finding new ways to engage with their culture. 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
1: 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Coming up on All Things Considered, soccer players from the elite British team Arsenal recently donated dozens of pairs of their socks to an equestrian sanctuary.
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1: The long socks protect the legs of donkeys and horses from flies and other irritants. 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
1: 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The forecast for tonight could see some rain around, a slight chance, a low tonight near 70 degrees. Tomorrow, the heat begins. Isolated thunderstorms possible tomorrow, a high close to 100 degrees. Nighttime lows throughout the week in the low to mid 70s. It's going to be quite hot on Thursday, Friday, and Saturday. Daytime highs at 100 or more around Greater Springfield, Greater Amherst, much of New England. 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I'm Jill Kaufman. It's 520.

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1: 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I'm Juana Summers.
2: And I'm Scott Detrow. Racist mob violence in Northern Ireland earlier this month has drawn keen interest from extremist groups and figures in the United States. The former leader of the Proud Boys visited Belfast last week, and fascist youth groups known as active clubs have been taking notes and sharing lessons. For more, we are joined by NPR's domestic extremism correspondent, Odette Youssef. Hey, Odette.
3: Hey there, Scott.
2: Let's start with these so-called active clubs. Tell us about them.
3: Active clubs are white nationalist groups. They are neo-Nazi young men, and they're part of a global network that's been growing quickly in recent years. They emphasize a shared interest in combat sports training. And the purpose of that, Scott, is to train to commit political violence. So now when it comes to the riots in Belfast, active clubs were on social media before and after those riots erupted, and they were highlighting a knife attack that took place in Belfast earlier this month. This was an attack against a white Northern Irish man by a Sudanese asylum seeker, and they were using it to justify collective punishment of ethnic minorities there. And a report in Wired suggested that they may even have orchestrated the street mobilizations.
2: Tell me what you found in your own reporting.
3: Well, so far, I haven't found evidence of that yet, Scott. But there is no doubt that the racial violence in Belfast was inspiring and invigorating to these groups. I spoke with Michael Colborne. He's been tracking active clubs for many years for Bellingcat, which is an investigative journalism group.
4: They saw masked young men committing political violence in a model that they promote themselves and that they would actually further like to emulate themselves.
3: And Colborne, you know, what he says is that he sees this rapid mobilization of rioters as something that really ties more directly to Northern Ireland's particular history.
2: Tell me more about that.
3: Well, Scott, for decades, you know, there was conflict in Northern Ireland over whether it should remain part of the UK. This period is known as the Troubles. And so there is a history there of paramilitary mobilization and violence within certain parts of the population. I spoke to someone who's involved with a group called the Accountability Project, which monitors Northern Irish far-right anti-immigrant networks on Facebook. She, like others in the group, asked that her name not be used in public reporting about their activities. But she told me that some of those paramilitary figures are active in anti-immigrant networks now. The thing is that the masked rioters who took to the streets this month in Belfast are a younger generation than that.
5: I think the questions that come away from that is, are they connected to paramilitaries? Where's the link between the network that we examine on social media, on Facebook, and the closed comms systems that are used to mobilize young people?
3: And by closed comms, Scott, she's talking about apps like Signal, WhatsApp, and Telegram.
2: And I want to go back to something I mentioned in the intro, that the violence also drew the former head of the Proud Boys to visit Belfast. What's your understanding of why that is?
3: Right. So Enrique Tarrio, who was convicted and later pardoned by Trump for seditious conspiracy in relation to the January 6th attack on the U.S. Capitol, he was in Belfast last week. I spoke with him today. He told me that he was there making a documentary about why the stabbing attack set off violent riots. Tarrio told me that he doesn't condone the violence, but he also told me that he sees the violence as a natural and maybe justified reaction that some Northern Irish are having to a wave of immigration. He also, when we spoke, gave a pass to those in the anti-immigrant movement there who use slogans that are white nationalist. You know, Tarrio acknowledges a very different history between Northern Ireland and the U.S., but it's clear that he sees some similarities between the anti-immigrant sentiment there and the build the wall energy that he said Trump activated years ago in the United States.
2: NPR's Adet Yusuf, thanks so much.
3: Thank you.
2: The soccer players or footballers on the elite British soccer team Arsenal hung up their jerseys after their championship season to go play in the World Cup.
1: The players' socks, though, well, they were sent to an equestrian sanctuary.
6: There was a little bit of a double take moment where we were like, Arsenal want to send us what?
2: Jude Palmer with the Red Wings Horse Sanctuary in Norfolk, England, says the sustainability manager at Arsenal offered to donate dozens of pairs of socks worn in games.
6: It's such a lovely thing. The donkeys love them, we love them, and now people are loving seeing donkeys in socks, and I can't blame them, really.
1: Soccer players wear footless socks over their shin guards to hold them in place, and after a bit of wear and tear, they can become too loose for soccer.
2: But on the bulky, hairy legs of horses and donkeys, they fit.
6: And yeah, they are just like a long sleeve, so they've got no foot. They would end at the kind of ankle on a human. So yeah, for pulling them on donkey legs, spot on, really.
2: The donation of more than 40 pairs of socks out of the blue, or I guess out of the red, was more than a happy coincidence. It was on brand.
6: Arsenal famously are a very red team. Here at Red Wings, red is our colour. So we were like, they're red. You know, match made in heaven.
1: The socks for donkeys and horses are more than a four-legged fashion statement. They protect their legs.
2: The soccer socks can act as a compression sleeve and hold bandages in place and protect them from flies.
6: In the summer, we can get sort of really annoying flies that can bite them on their legs, and their legs are kind of their quite sensitive skin. So for several of our donkeys already, we've been using either bandages or kind of other similar things to just protect their legs from biting flies. And obviously these socks do that perfectly.
1: The acts of compassion at Red Wings is often a first for these animals.
6: The horses and donkeys that we see at Red Wings come to us from kind of a real variety of scenarios. We see some who've come in who have been incredibly malnourished, so they'll be emaciated, very weak, and need sort of very careful support to get them back to kind of a healthy weight and being, happy and comfortable.
1: Since 1984, the Red Wing Sanctuary has come to the aid of more than 5,000 horses and donkeys.
2: So the giant box of red socks was welcomed by the people who work with the animals on a daily basis.
1: It is also a sustainability win for Arsenal, which found a new use for old gear.
6: Obviously, it's good for the donkeys, good for us, good for the planet as well, keeping them out of landfill and giving them a second life, albeit who would have thought it, on donkeys.
1: And yes, if you're wondering, Palmer says the used socks arrived laundered.
6: No stinky socks, thankfully, or we may have had a different reaction from being quite so happy as we were.
2: How they smell after a donkey wears them is no doubt another story.

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2: 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Forecasters say dangerously hot weather is ahead this week. Tomorrow through Saturday, daytime temperatures are expected for much of New England near 100 degrees. 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Headlines coming up from the NEPM newsroom and from NPR. 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

0: Live from NPR News in Culver City, California, I'm Duane Brown. The U.S. Supreme Court has upheld birthright citizenship. NPR's Elena Moore tells us today's decision rejects President Trump's executive order that denied automatic citizenship to virtually all children born in the U.S. to parents here illegally or temporarily.
1: Trump signed that executive order on his first day back in office last year and has argued that the
2: streaming of NEPM is funded by Valley Fence, offering a variety of residential fencing, including vinyl, wood, chain link, and ornamental metal.

0: Streaming of NEPM is funded by Joya Beauty in Northampton, holistic skincare since 1992, including products and treatments for the whole family. 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
1: Tuition for undocumented immigrants. That suit is part of the administration's broader crackdown on illegal immigration from member station GBH in Boston. Kirk Carapeza has more.
2: Both states allow certain undocumented students to pay in-state tuition. In 2023, Massachusetts lawmakers passed the so-called High School Completers Tuition Equity Law, extending eligibility for in-state tuition benefits, financial aid, and scholarships to undocumented immigrants. In court filings, the administration says federal law prohibits, quote, illegal aliens in our nation from receiving resident tuition benefits that are denied to U.S. citizens residing in other states. 21 states have passed similar in-state tuition laws, and many of them allow students to receive state financial aid. The Justice Department says such preferential treatment is prohibited and preempted by Congress.
1: You are listening to NPR News. The United Kingdom has announced nearly $20 billion in additional military spending for NATO. This was one of Prime Minister Keir Starmer's final tasks before stepping away. From London, NPR's Lauren Frayer has more.
3: The UK is around the middle of the pack when it comes to defense spending by NATO members. But as Russia gets more aggressive and the US less reliable, this boost would bring British expenditure up to NATO's target of 3.5% of GDP by 2035. Prime Minister Starmer says the UK military for too long
4: has been underfunded and unsuited to the threats that we face.
3: His plan includes nearly $7 billion for drones. The Royal Navy would become a hybrid force using AI-guided uncrewed warships and submarines. Starmer says some road and energy projects would be scrapped to pay for this. Top UK defence officials had asked for nearly double this investment, and opposition leaders say Starmer's plan is, quote, too little, too late. Lauren Frayer, NPR News, London.
1: Well, the latest survey on consumer confidence rose slightly this month as oil and gas prices continue to come down from record highs due primarily to the U.S. war in Iran, but Americans' outlook about the economy moving forward remains gloomy or negative. This comes after inflation more than doubled the Federal Reserve's 2% target this month, pushing consumer prices to the highest level in 3 years. This is NPR News.
5: This is NEPM News. Good evening. I'm Jill Kaufman. Responding to today's Supreme Court decision allowing states to ban trans athletes from girls' and women's sports teams. The CEO of Trans Health in Northampton said the decision is discriminatory and deeply harmful. In a statement to NEPM, Joe Irwin said everyone deserves the opportunity to participate in school sports and to play on a team that reflects their gender identity. Massachusetts law is not changed by this decision. Students receive the full protections of the state's anti-discrimination laws. Massachusetts Democratic leaders today on Beacon Hill unveiled details of a $63 billion budget deal they said would not raise taxes. The proposal heads to Governor Healey tomorrow. Massachusetts gubernatorial candidate Brian Shortsleeve today hosted a press conference outside the State House where he criticized responses to the alleged signature fraud from his primary opponent, Mike Minogue, and the Mass GOP. This is 88.5 NEPM.
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7: 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I'm Scott Detrow.
8: And I'm Juana Summers. The Supreme Court today upheld the long-established right of children born on U.S. soil to automatic American citizenship, regardless of their parents' status. In doing so, the court rejected President Trump's most aggressive attempt to limit immigration in the United States. NPR Legal Affairs correspondent Nina Totenberg reports.
9: Writing for the court majority, Chief Justice John Roberts traced birthright citizenship back to the founding of the nation. He said that just as the colonists demanded the rights of Englishmen more than 250 years ago, Congress, after the Civil War, amended

0: amended the Constitution to specify automatic citizenship for any child born on U.S. soil. Citizenship then and now was the right to have rights, he said, and the framers of the 14th Amendment extended that promise to every freeborn person in this land, concluding, "We keep that promise today." The vote was 6-3, depending on how you count it. Altogether, 5 justices signed on to the Roberts opinion. A 6th, Justice Brett Kavanaugh, agreed only that federal legislation enacted in the 1950s grants automatic citizenship for children born in the U.S. Justice Clarence Thomas wrote the lead dissent, a 91-page opus that agreed with President Trump's assertion that the 14th Amendment only applies to former slaves and their descendants. The ACLU's Cecilia Wang.
1: I think a majority of the court saw through what the president was trying to do in spinning birthright citizenship as something that can flex and retract and expand depending on what the administration in power thinks about immigration policy. This is much more fundamental than that. It is part of how our country rejected caste distinctions and championed freedom and equality for all.
0: Yale law professor Akhil Amar called the court's opinion today a classic example of the court sticking to the original meaning of the Constitution.
2: Read the text. It's about the child. It doesn't say anything about parents.
0: University of Virginia law professor Amanda Frost, however, was surprised and saddened that the court was so closely divided.
3: Just the very length of the opinion, the fact that you had 4 justices say the Constitution does not require near universal birthright citizenship, which had been the understanding. That suggests that this is a fringe argument that the Trump administration has succeeded in moving into the mainstream, even though it has not succeeded in the end result.
0: The issues in the birthright case focused in large part on the longstanding and, as of today, still standing meaning of the 14th Amendment enacted after the Civil War. It says, all persons born or naturalized in the United States and subject to the jurisdiction thereof are citizens of the United States. Chief Justice Roberts said the only exceptions in the amendment were for certain Indian tribes not subject to the laws of the United States back then and the children of foreign diplomats. The High Court also decided 2 other issues today. In a 6-3 ideologically divided vote, the court upheld state laws that prevent trans athletes from playing on women's sports teams. Writing for the conservative majority, Justice Brett Kavanaugh said the laws violate neither federal statutes nor the 14th Amendment guarantee to equal protection of the law. He said states have a legitimate interest in protecting the safety of sports, which he suggested could be compromised if transgender girls or women are allowed to play on female teams. Similarly, he said trans athletes could also compromise the fairness of athletic competition. Justice Sonia Sotomayor, joined by her liberal colleagues, issued a partial dissent. In a 3rd ideologically divided case today, the court struck down decades-long limits on the amount of money that political parties can spend in coordination with their candidates. The limits were challenged by the Republican National Committee, and today they prevailed. Nina Totenberg, NPR News, Washington.
4: And NPR's Nina Totenberg joins me live now, along with NPR's editor-in-chief Thomas Evans. Hi to both of you.
5: Hi.
4: We're here because we want to take some time to acknowledge an error we made today. We reported that Justice Samuel Alito is retiring. He's not. Nina, tell us what happened.
5: Well, we didn't. I did, to my boss, and I scared everybody half to death for about 5 minutes, and it's entirely on me. It's not anybody else's fault. And I've written to Justice Alito to apologize, and I thought I would read you most of this letter because it tells you everything.
4: Okay.
5: Dear Justice Alito, there are no words to adequately apologize for today's error in reporting your retirement. It was entirely my fault. I rushed out of the courtroom after the opinion announcements, and when I realized that the usual rush of folks after a few minutes had not happened, I asked somebody what was going on inside, to which the answer was retirement announcements.
0: I didn't hear the S on announcements and assumed, something no reporter should ever do, that you were retiring. It was the worst professional mistake of my more than 50 years in journalism. I could go on, but I don't know what else to say except that I am so, so sorry. And I am eternally. This was a rookie mistake.
4: Have you heard back from the justice?
0: No, but I didn't expect to hear back from him. It's my mistake. We in the press corps always want people to own up to their mistakes. And they, most of the time, don't.
4: Right.
0: So I'm not going to do that. This is on me and only me.
4: I appreciate you talking to us about it. Tommy, I'm going to bring you in as well because I'm going to slightly disagree with Nina just a little bit. We have systems in place to make sure a mistake like this doesn't make it to air. This doesn't entirely land on one person. Can you tell us what happened?
6: Yeah, and Nina was incredibly gracious there, but the truth is, it's as editor-in-chief, I feel ultimate responsibility for anything that NPR is reporting. We do have systems in place. We are trying to be a nimble news organization during breaking news and still be correct at all times, and this is something that we should learn from and go back and figure out where we could do better and be better. But I think most importantly, we need to be honest with our audience and honest with the listeners that when we make a mistake, we own up to it and we own it, like Nina did, like I think we all are. And I think we will be a better news organization for it.
0: But I was the only person at the court. And I've seen people make big mistakes because they weren't sitting in the courtroom. And I knew we had a special, and I left early, and that is also on me. You should never leave these people early. I mean, this was, it's very gracious of the network and Tommy to get me off the hook, but there's no getting me off the hook.
4: In the meantime, we will all continue reporting the news. We will do our best to get it right. When we don't get it right, we'll tell why get it right, and we will move forward, and we'll continue covering these interesting Supreme Court decisions tomorrow in Morning Edition on All Things Considered, and so on. That is NPR's editor-in-chief, Thomas Evans, and legal affairs correspondent, Nina Totenberg. Thanks to both of you.
0: Thank you.

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1: This is 88.5 NEPM. Good evening, I'm Jill Kaufman. In 1776, Abigail Adams wrote a letter to her husband, John Adams, with the famous phrase, "Remember the ladies." GBH's Megan Smith looks at what Adams meant back then and what that phrase means 250 years later.
2: So welcome to 1776, declaring independence.
3: Sarah Giorgini is walking me through an exhibit at the Massachusetts Historical Society. Here, she's the editor of the Adams Family Papers, which include the letters between John and Abigail Adams. And I'm here to see something special.
2: And this letter is, I think, the one that
4: Is this it?
2: This is it.
3: Oh, wow, the famous letter.
1: Yes.
3: In a glass case next to Abigail Adams' jewelry and a cloth pocket, a kind of 18th century fanny pack, is a letter. Giorgini reads that passage in which Abigail is pleading with John, who's away at the Continental Congress in Philadelphia.
2: The desire you would remember the ladies and be more generous and favorable to them than your ancestors.
3: Remember the ladies, she wrote. This is a private letter, so it's a little bit like eavesdropping. It's dated March 31st, 1776. Abigail's at home in Braintree, taking care of their kids in the family farm. The British have occupied Boston, and the Declaration of Independence is just around the corner. Historians say Abigail and John had a happy marriage, but his response leaves something to be desired.
2: Now, John does write back to this, and he says, "As to your extraordinary code of laws, I cannot but laugh."
3: So what was she really asking her husband to do? Giorgini says there are a couple things going on here.
2: One, she's saying, please remember the women have made equal contributions to this revolution.
3: There's another layer, how men and women relate at home.
2: Protecting from an abuse of power doesn't mean just a king, it could be in your household as well.
3: Abigail's plea reflects an innovative life. She found loopholes around gender norms. She was John's one-woman cabinet, according to Giorgini. She speculated in bonds, had a black market trading operation, and in the same letter, she said she was learning to make gunpowder. Cassandra Good is a historian at Marymount University.
5: I think that people today want Remember the Ladies to mean give women political rights, give women the right to vote.
3: But there's another interpretation that most gender historians have agreed on.
5: It's actually something a lot more basic. What she's talking about is basically giving wives better protection from abuse by their husbands. Because she's going on to say all men would be tyrants if they could.
3: Women were living under the doctrine of coverture.
5: This legal term that determines married women's role in the British colonies and in England at this time, and basically puts the wife under the legal control of the husband.
3: Asking for women's suffrage would have been radical at a time when only a small sliver of the population could vote if they were male property owners.
5: So the right to vote, in some ways, is the least of somebody's concern if they don't have a right to own property or be free of physical or sexual abuse. Those would be more pressing issues.
3: Leah Soss is a guide with Hubtown Tours. Here she is, ending one of those recent tours at the Boston Women's Memorial in Back Bay. It features statues of three women, including Adams.
6: Most striking, Abigail Adams is staring directly down at George Washington, that statue, actively challenging those revolutionary ideals.
3: To her, Abigail's letter is a reminder.
6: We have to remember in textbooks the bold-faced names of John Adams. The ladies are part of it too, and just because they're not in the textbooks doesn't mean their work wasn't influential.
3: They were missing from the founding documents, but their influence planted a seed for women and girls who came after them. And that's worth remembering.
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1: 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Good evening, I'm Jill Kaufman. The forecast for tonight could see some showers around. Temperatures are in the mid-60s. Tomorrow, that heat wave begins that goes right through Saturday. Dangerously hot temperatures. Cooling centers will be open. We'll report on that over the next few days. Tomorrow's high near 100 degrees. 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
9: This is All Things Considered from NPR News. I'm Juana Summers.
10: And I'm Scott Detrow. Some of the country's biggest egg producers have settled a complaint that they artificially raised prices in recent years. As part of a deal with the Justice Department and more than a dozen states, the companies agreed to donate more than 50 million eggs to food banks around the country. They will also pay more than $3 million. Prosecutors touted the settlement. Critics say it's not all it's cracked up to be. NPR's Scott Horsley reports.
11: Consumers squawked in recent years when egg prices went through the roof. The major driver was bird flu, which wiped out tens of millions of egg-laying hens. But the Justice Department and attorneys general in 17 states say that's not the whole story. They argue that a handful of major egg producers deliberately push prices even higher by making exaggerated bids to a market clearinghouse called Urner Barry. Companies like Urner Barry that collect and publish food prices have come under scrutiny in recent years. Livestock economist David Anderson of Texas A&M University says transparent price information is crucial to making markets work, but it also has the potential to be manipulated.
12: There has been an argument that does that data signal to other players in the market what their competitors are doing, and then can that be used as a way to collude?
11: Retail egg prices peaked in March of last year, and since then they've tumbled more than 40%. That price drop is partly the result of a mild flu season, which allowed the flock of egg-laying chickens to rebound. But Angela Huffman, who heads a watchdog group called Farm Action, notes that last March is also when the government put egg producers on notice. Their pricing is under scrutiny.
13: Once they filed an investigation, prices dropped. So we suspect that these companies kind of ran back home with their tail between their legs, you know, and realized they couldn't get away with it any longer.
11: Still, Huffman's disappointed. She notes the $3.3 million payment in the settlement is a tiny fraction of the egg company's profits during this period and not likely to be much of a deterrent.
13: This isn't making it right for consumers. You know, what are we getting back?
11: The egg producers, Cal-Maine Foods, Hickman's Egg Ranch, and Versova, did not admit to any wrongdoing. Cal-Maine says it did its best to keep supermarkets stocked with eggs during a difficult time. Economist Anderson says there's now such a glut of eggs on the market, many farmers are losing money.
12: We've had weeks with wholesale egg prices that are probably below egg producers' production costs. You know, markets oftentimes overreact, both up and down, trying to respond to these signals.
11: Anderson says if egg producers are fixing prices, they're not very good at it. Scott Horsley, NPR News, Washington.
9: Extreme heat is more deadly than hurricanes, wildfires, and floods combined, and forecasters say it's coming for a majority of American states through the July 4th weekend. Officials warn those in the extreme heat wave's path should take precautions now. For some tips, we turn to NPR's Life Kit. Here's host Marielle Sagata.
14: Let's start with hydration. 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
14: 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And if you're indoors,
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16: Covering windows to keep the sun out, not using your oven or things that will actually heat up the inside of your house, opening up the house when it's cool, like in the morning, and using fans to try to bring that cool air in.
14: And check in with yourself if you start feeling sick. There are two major heat-related illnesses to keep in mind: heat exhaustion and heat stroke. Heat exhaustion, if left untreated, can escalate to a heat stroke.
16: I think of it like the body's warning sign that you're starting to get overheated and it can't keep up. You can feel weak, dizzy, nauseous, even vomit. This can progress to what's called heat stroke. Your body actually starts being unable to sweat. And so instead, you're red hot and dry. And a really bad sign is confusion or even passing out, because it means your brain isn't able to work the way that it should.
14: The CDC says heat stroke is a medical emergency and recommends calling 911 right away.
16: Really, anyone who has limitations in their ability to get rid of heat is at risk.
14: Also, a heads up, Salas says to talk to your doctor about whether any prescription medications you're taking could increase your risk of suffering from heat-related illnesses.
16: For example, drugs for blood pressure, like diuretics or a medication called an ACE inhibitor, and other medications for mental health conditions, like those called the selective serotonin reuptake inhibitors, or we often call them SSRIs. Medications like that automatically make individuals more at risk for heat-related illness.
14: Overall, Salas says a good rule of thumb is to try to limit physical activity during the hottest part of the day. I'm Mariel Segarra for NPR News.
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10: As the U.S. turns 250, we are hearing reflections on America from across the country. John Burnett brings us one from Houston, Texas.
18: Rodney Ellis will celebrate our 250th birthday at picnics around his precinct in Houston, with barbecue pork ribs and iced tea and a heaping helping of worry about the nation's future. The garrulous 72-year-old county commissioner is guardedly patriotic.
19: We should be celebrating that America is a process. It's not finished yet. We've done some great things in this country. Patriotism to me is not just pretending America has no flaws. Patriotism is telling the truth and doing the work to repair the harms that have come about over these 250 years.
18: The son of a maid and a landscaper, Ellis has served 43 years in public office, first as a Houston City Councilman, then State Senator, and now as a Harris County Commissioner. 50 years ago, during the bicentennial, Ellis was a public affairs graduate student at the University of Texas in Austin. In 1976, there were 18 black representatives in Congress. Today, there are 67.
19: But we've made tremendous progress since then, tremendous gains. And so when I compare what was happening then to what's happening now, I look at how quickly a lot of those fundamental rights, those gains that we've taken for granted, have rolled back so quickly.
18: He ticks off areas where he believes America has lost ground: clean air and clean water, people of color in key positions in government, owning up to uncomfortable U.S. history, and selfless public service.
19: We got, you know, a certain level of narcissism in government, and as opposed to celebrating America's independence, the 250 years later, you have people celebrating themselves.
18: But, says Commissioner Rodney Ellis with a broad grin, that's how it's always been in America.
19: Progress is made, but along the way, sometimes you take 2 steps forward and 10 steps back, but you don't give up.
18: For NPR News, I'm John Burnett in Austin.

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2: 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Nearly 150 Venezuelans were deported from the U.S. last Wednesday and flown to Caracas.
3: Passengers on that plane included women and children. They were being processed that afternoon in a hotel in La Guaira when powerful twin earthquakes struck.
2: The hotel collapsed and many of those deported were killed. More on that tragedy as All Things Considered continues here on NEPM. 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
2: In the forecast for tonight, a chance of rain, maybe thunderstorms, a low between 65 and even 70 degrees tonight in some parts of the region. Tomorrow, a slight chance of morning showers, cloudy otherwise, very hot, a high near 97 degrees with a heat index value as high as 107. We're going to see that kind of heat right through Saturday. Be advised. 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NPR News and local perspective for Western Mass. I'm Jill Kaufman. Good evening. It's 6:01.
5: Live from NPR News in Washington, I'm Ryland Barton. The Supreme Court has upheld birthright citizenship today, blocking an executive order from President Trump. As NPR's Tamara Keith reports, it's a big defeat for the president.
6: On the day he returned to office, January 20th, 2025, President Trump signed an executive order reinterpreting the plain language of the 14th Amendment to strip the guarantee of citizenship from the children of immigrants, either in the country illegally or with a temporary legal status. The court stopped short of weighing the constitutional question, but ruled Trump's order violates federal law. Trump says in a social media post that the decision is, quote, too bad for our country, and says Congress should pass a law banning birthright citizenship. It is unlikely such a law could pass or pass constitutional muster. Tamara Keith, NPR News, the White House.
5: And the Supreme Court erased limits on how much political parties can spend in coordination with candidates for Congress and president, striking down a federal election law that's more than 50 years old. The court's 2010 Citizens United decision already opened the door to unlimited independent spending in federal elections. The push for spending limits was part of an effort to prevent large donors from skirting caps on individual contributions to candidates. The U.S. and Iran both say they have sent delegations to Qatar today, but as NPR's Ruth Sherlock reports, they will not be meeting each other.
7: The White House says President Trump's son-in-law Jared Kushner and Special Envoy Steve Witkoff have gone to Doha. Iran says it's meeting with Qatari officials on topics including the release of billions of dollars in frozen assets that was in the Memorandum of Understanding, the MOU the U.S. and Iran signed. Iran's president has said he expects around half, $6 billion, of its frozen assets in Qatar to be released in this interim phase. Underpinning the hurry here is a lack of trust on both sides, but the Iranians in particular are worried that with all the back and forth and failed previous talks, the Trump administration would renege on its commitments. Ruth Sherlock, NPR News, Beirut.
5: A heat dome hovering over the Midwest will be moving east in the coming days, likely bringing record-breaking temperatures. NPR's Scott Newman has more.
8: Residents in the Midwest, Tennessee, and Pennsylvania, as well as New Jersey, southern New England, New York, and the D.C. Baltimore region, are already seeing dangerously high temperatures as we head toward the 4th of July weekend. Joe Wegman is a National Weather Service meteorologist.
9: Probably 105 is probably on the very top end, mostly for the mid-Atlantic, especially on Thursday and Friday.
8: Wegman recommends staying indoors, taking frequent breaks, and keeping hydrated. He says temperatures should taper off just slightly for the actual 4th. Scott Newman, NPR News.
5: U.S. stocks rose today. This is NPR News from Washington.
2: And this is NEPM News. Good evening. I'm Jill Kaufman. Today, Supreme Court ruling that says states can ban transgender athletes from playing on female sports teams does not have an immediate effect in Massachusetts. But as WBUR's Martha Biebinger reports, it may still have an impact.
10: The High Court says states can set their own policies for transgender athletes. That means they can keep playing in Massachusetts and at least 20 other states that allow trans athletes on female teams. But there could be issues when these athletes travel to states with bans, says Jennifer Levi with GLAAD Law.
11: It certainly could impact the places where Massachusetts athletes can play, because Massachusetts has laws protecting transgender students and an obligation to ensure that its students remain protected.
10: Today's decision focuses on transgender girls and young women, but applies to trans boys who want to join male teams as well. For the New England News Collaborative, I'm Martha Biebinger.
2: Yesterday, Massachusetts Governor Maura Healey and Lieutenant Governor Kim Driscoll were at Greenfield Community College advocating for the governor's BRIGHT Act. The education bond bill would invest more than $2 billion for infrastructure upgrades at state universities and community colleges. During a tour of GCC, the pair said the campus is beautiful, though some facilities are aging. Driscoll said it's important that the state invest in places that will serve residents for years to come.
12: The BRIGHT Act is designed to improve facilities that are going to serve people who are going to be in your communities for a very long time. It's helping our public higher ed institutions compete. And lastly, it's a jobs bill. When we invest in these buildings and facilities, we're going to put a lot of people to work, taking on tasks that we know won't be cheaper to do if we wait 5 or 10 years.
2: The State House and Senate both passed versions of the bill earlier this year. It's currently working through a conference committee to iron out differences in those versions before being sent to the governor's desk. A chance of showers and thunderstorms late tonight, a low in the 60s, depending where you are. Could be cooler. Wednesday, mostly sunny and hot. A high near 98. Heat index values as high as 109. That weather continues pretty much through Saturday. 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I'm Jill Kaufman. It's 6:06.
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14: 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I'm Scott Detrow.
15: And I'm Juana Summers. All children born in the U.S. are citizens, according to the 14th Amendment to the U.S. Constitution. On his first day in office, President Trump sought to bar citizenship for babies born in the U.S. if their parents entered the country illegally or were only living here temporarily. A majority of justices ruled today that he cannot do that. Joining us now to unpack the decision and what it means are NPR Supreme Court and Justice correspondent Carrie Johnson and our senior national political correspondent Mara Liasson. Hi to both of you.
16: Hi there.
17: Hi, Juana.
15: Carrie, I want to start with you. Chief Justice John Roberts wrote the opinion in this case. What did he say on behalf of the majority?
17: The chief took a march through history, starting with English common law, because he says this basically has been the understanding for well over 100 years. He also mentioned Dred Scott, one of the worst decisions in the history of the U.S. Supreme Court, and spent a lot of time on the 14th Amendment. That amendment says all persons born and naturalized in the U.S. and subject to the jurisdiction thereof are citizens of the United States. The chief was joined by four other justices fully in his opinion, the court's three liberals, as well as Amy Coney Barrett. Now, Brett Kavanaugh wrote his own opinion. Mm-hmm. He agreed that in this case, that the people challenging Trump's executive order should win, but not based on the 14th Amendment. His reasoning was based on narrower ground, that Congress passed laws codifying what that amendment has to say, and those statutes were enough for the court to decide against President Trump here. Kavanaugh said that might mean Congress could go back and have something to say about the law.
16: Got it. Okay, what about the dissenters in this case?
17: They were much more aggressive. Justice Clarence Thomas wrote a lengthy dissent, the longest among everyone else who did the writing today. He said the majority misunderstood what the 14th Amendment is about. Justice Samuel Alito says the court made a serious mistake. He also spent time talking about birth tourism. Mm-hmm. This is also something President Trump's worried about. The idea that wealthy people are coming to the country just to have a baby who becomes a citizen and then leaving without loyalty or allegiance to the country. Now, this does not seem like a widespread problem, but we don't have data on that.
16: Mara, over to you. What do you make of this decision and what it might mean for President Trump?
18: Well, politically, it's a setback. It's a legal loss. If the court had voted for Trump, they would have changed the definition of what it means to be an American and who gets to decide what it means to be an American. Donald Trump was not happy about this decision. He posted on Truth Social, too bad for the country. But he also said that it could be, quote, easily resolved if Congress would pass legislation banning birthright citizenship, kind of the Kavanaugh point of view.
16: Mm-hmm. Now, globally, it isn't unheard of for the idea of automatic birthright citizenship to be revoked. Ireland, I believe, did it back 20 years ago. Mara, is this realistic that Congress can address it, as some of the conservatives and the president himself have suggested?
18: Well, conservatives will push for this, but it remains to be seen if a majority, even of Republicans in Congress, want to vote on birthright citizenship this close to an election. Donald Trump has been very frustrated recently about the limits of his power in the Senate. Republican senators are very loyal to him, but they're not willing to do everything he wants when he wants it. And also, this is an election that has not been first and foremost about immigration. For independents and swing voters, this election has been about the economy and affordability, not about birthright citizenship. So it's an open question about how much Donald Trump wants to push this and make birthright citizenship the focus of his midterm campaign.
16: Now, the president does have a lot of leeway when it comes to immigration and protecting the nation's borders. The Supreme Court just affirmed that there are limits to that power. Carrie, does today's decision create guardrails around the president's ability to act on this issue?
17: In some ways, yes. We now have five votes from the Supreme Court saying this is part of the Constitution, so it would require an amendment to change that. But for some of the people who brought this challenge, like the Legal Defense Fund and the ACLU, this was really supposed to be an easy case and reaffirm our understanding of the law in the way it's been for over 160 years. And they were surprised at how divided the Supreme Court was on this issue. For that reason alone, I don't think we're done talking about this politically or legally.
18: No, I think that Trump has really succeeded in pushing the Overton window. In other words, changing the parameters of the debate. Before this, birthright citizenship was outside the parameters. It was a settled matter. Now it's inside. And even though the Supreme Court reaffirmed the executive's control over immigration policy in other cases, they drew the line at birthright citizenship. And in a weird way, that could be a political boon for him. Because if they had ruled for him, there would have been a tremendous amount of chaos to sort out which babies were citizens and which we're not. And now he can just keep the message without the headaches of implementation.
16: And it was a big day at the Supreme Court, so I do want to turn to another case that was decided. The court struck down limits on political party spending. Carrie, tell us more.
17: The justices struck down yet another post-Watergate law that tried to police money in politics. They said this is a free speech issue, that money is speech and First Amendment protected, and not an issue of public corruption.
16: Mara, talk to us about the politics here.
18: Well, this was a clear win for Republicans and conservatives. They already have a huge financial advantage in this cycle. This ruling will make it even more effective. It will allow them to coordinate with Republican candidates more easily. It will allow them to buy advertising spots at lower rates. Now, whether voters care about campaign finance as a voting issue, I'm not sure, but this ruling does fit into the overall argument that Democrats are trying to make, which is that Donald Trump and his party are corrupt. They only care about billionaires. They're getting rich off their offices, and they don't care about ordinary people.
16: All right, last thing here for each of you. And Mara, I'll start with you. How do you think this term went for President Trump?
18: Overall, I think it was a big winning term for Trump. The court expanded executive power over and over again. That's what Trump wants. He says Article 2 gives him the right to do whatever he wants. So I think the term was a big winner. Yes, there were some big exceptions. Birthright citizenship was one. Tariffs was another. But overall, he comes out of this term with the executive's powers enhanced.
17: Yeah, and in fact, the Slaughter decision this week, which basically gives President Trump and future presidents the power to fire at will heads of formerly independent agencies, that's going to have huge repercussions and could have big consequences for democracy, too.
16: NPR's Carrie Johnson and Mara Liasson, thanks to both of you.
18: You're welcome.
17: Thanks.
14: Dozens of Venezuelans were deported from the U.S. to Caracas on June 24th, the same day two devastating earthquakes struck. Many of the people deported were among the nearly 2,000 killed by the tremors, and that death toll is expected to climb. NPR's Sergio Martinez-Beltran reports on the deportees' fate.
3: So the last time Jorgelis Montes saw her best friend, Angelo Mejia Melendez, was 4 years ago. Mejia Melendez was leaving for the U.S., and Montes and other friends were sending him off.
19: Lo recuerdo perfectamente, él, una amiga y yo. Y nos emborrachamos de una manera impresionante.
3: I remember we got so drunk, I told him, you're stupid for leaving us. Last week, Montes got word that Mejia Melendez was coming home unexpectedly as a deportee. Mejia Melendez was one of 146 Venezuelan nationals who landed in Caracas on the morning of June 24th after being deported from the U.S. Passengers on that plane included women and children. They were being processed that afternoon in a hotel in La Guaira when powerful twin earthquakes struck, according to family members. The building they were in pancaked. It's impressive. There's nothing left. It's horrible, Montes says. She and Mejia Melendez's family had planned to celebrate with him once he was back home. Instead, they had to spend days searching hospitals and morgues. Ultimately, they identified his body by a distinctive pizza tattoo on his arm. Of the 146 deportees aboard that flight, there are conflicting accounts about how many survived the earthquakes. The Venezuelan agency in charge of transporting the deportees tells NPR through WhatsApp it has notified each family of the status of their loved ones, a statement some parents and friends dispute. Alonso Guanipa Toyo tells NPR his brother, 32-year-old Victor, is among the missing deportees.
20: El gobierno ya no hace nada.
3: The Venezuelan government is not doing anything, he says.
20: Mi familia literal es la que...
3: My family is the one looking for Victor in the hospitals, in the shelters, in the morgues. Juanipa Toyo says his brother Victor appeared to be in a hospital, according to a database he searched. But as of Monday, Victor had yet to be found. Juanipa Toyo says he believes there are deportees alive under the rubble.
20: Si no hay cuerpo, no hay un muerto.
3: If there's not a corpse, there's no dead person, Juanipa Toyo says. His brother Victor lived in Pecos, Texas, where he worked in construction during the day and as a rideshare driver at night. Victor was detained by immigration authorities in a Texas nightclub on June 12th. Juanipa Toyo says his brother had no criminal record and was in the U.S. legally. He's angry at the Venezuelan government and the U.S. government.
20: Todavía sigue siendo migración la que sigue buscando personas aquí, siguen deportando.
3: ICE continues to arrest people and deport them knowing what's happening there in Venezuela, he says. The Department of Homeland Security did not respond to questions from NPR on whether it will continue deporting Venezuelans after the earthquakes. That has angered family members who say Venezuelans are not criminals and that their death could have been prevented if they had not been deported on June 24th. But there's not much time left. It's been nearly a week since the earthquakes. The families of the missing continue to race to recover the bodies of their loved ones. Others hope for a miracle. For those who had confirmation of the death of their loved ones, they are left with memories. Jorgelis Montes has been listening to a voice note her best friend, Angelo Mejia Melendez, sent to his mom recently.
21: Ay, ¿qué pasó, viejita? ¿Cómo está?
3: What's up, mom? How are you?
21: Hoy me dieron una sorpresa ahí en el trabajo. Compraron otra moto de agua y le pusieron mi nombre. Que porque estoy trabajando muy bien, que me quieren mucho.
3: Today at work, I got a surprise. The bosses bought a jet ski and they named it after me. They said I'm doing a good job and they said they loved me.
21: Vieja, la quiero demasiado, la amo mucho. Si volviera a nacer, la volviera a pedir a usted como madre. La quiero demasiado, la amo, vieja.
3: Mom, I love you so much. If I were born again, I would want you to be my mother again. I love you. Thank you for what you have done for me. Sergio Martinez Beltran, NPR News.

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2: Wages went up during the pandemic, especially for lower-income workers. 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
3: So for most workers, real disposable income is declining, but it is hitting women harder than men.
2: I'm Kai Rizdal. 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
4: 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The forecast for tonight, slight chance of showers, maybe thunderstorms, a low near 70. Tomorrow begins to heat up, some showers possible in the morning, otherwise cloudy and hot, a high near 100 degrees. This is 88.5 NEPM. It's 6:20.

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1: 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I'm Juana Summers.
2: And I'm Scott Detrow. The United States is celebrating its 250th birthday with elaborate displays of patriotism in D.C. and across the country. It all paints a very specific picture of American culture and history, one that critics say does not tell the whole story. NPR's Marissa J. Lang visited a national park in West Virginia where a group of former park rangers is trying to make sure history is not erased.
3: In the town of Harper's Ferry, volunteers like Anna Bacallus are telling visitors about a Black history exhibit that the National Park Service didn't want them to see.
4: We're actually doing a little exhibit and a talk in a few minutes about the erasure of an African-American exhibit that was right around the corner that this park actually censored.
3: She points to a boarded up building with a sign hanging over the front door. It says African-American history.
4: Yes, that they're right there. And it says closed for renovation, but we know that's not exactly true.
3: The Trump administration has taken down dozens of federal exhibits focusing on issues such as civil rights or climate change. An executive order issued last year said it wants to correct an effort to sow divisions and promote a sense of national shame. President Trump instead wants the Department of the Interior to focus on, quote, the greatness of the achievements and progress of the American people. This exhibit, which was scheduled to open this month, was nixed after Trump's order. It would have told the stories of formerly enslaved people who lived and worked and died at Harper's Ferry.
5: We were going to bring to life all of the people that got overlooked, at least some of them. We had found names of enslaved people that date us all the way back to 1769.
3: That's former park ranger Elizabeth Kerwin, who planned the exhibit. She worked here for 25 years before she says she was forced out amid mass firings last year. This was going to be the high point of her career. But when it got shut down, she said, it felt bigger than that. Like the country was failing generations of African Americans.
5: They deserve to take up space in our national memory.
3: Harper's Ferry is known as the site of a violent uprising led by John Brown, a white abolitionist who believed slavery would never end without bloodshed. In 1859, Brown and about 20 other men attacked a federal arsenal filled with weapons he hoped to distribute to nearby slaves and encourage them to rebel. It didn't work. After 2 days of fighting, many of his men were killed. Brown was captured and then executed. The men who fought alongside him have been largely forgotten, especially the Black men. History professor Stephen Mintz from the University of Texas at Austin says what Kerwin is doing can go a long way to shifting that narrative.
6: We owe a debt to the past. All of the prosperity and freedoms we enjoy are due to people who were willing to sacrifice for us. We have a duty to remember them, and the failure to remember them is a curse on us.
3: This month, a federal judge ordered the government to restore the exhibits before the 4th of July. It's not clear what that means for this exhibit that was never allowed to open. The Department of the Interior did not respond to NPR's requests for comment. But former rangers like Melissa Daly are taking action now. On the same hill where John Brown made his last stand, ex-rangers hand out educational pamphlets the Trump administration has discontinued.
7: So we also have another banned Junior Ranger book.
5: Oh, no kidding.
7: You can find them under here. Junior Ranger books galore.
3: They swore kids in as Junior Resistance Rangers and spoke about standing up to censorship. These teach-ins are part of a growing movement to reclaim America's 250th anniversary and to tell the story of the United States in all of its complexity. Marissa J. Lang, NPR News, Harper's Ferry, West Virginia.
1: It's Tuesday, which means time for more primaries that may offer clues about the path to November and which party will control the U.S. House next year. Colorado is up today, and one big question is who will win the Democratic nomination to face Republican Congressman Gabe Evans. Colorado's 8th congressional district is home to one of the year's most competitive races, and as Colorado Public Radio's Ray Solomon reports, Hispanic voters there will play an important role in the outcome.
8: It's one of those startlingly bright Colorado days, and Angel Merlos is walking the streets of a pristine subdivision in the suburbs of Denver, Colorado, at the southern tip of the state's 8th congressional district. He's got an app on his phone pointing him to the homes of Hispanic voters.
9: Hello. Hi, my name is Angel. We're talking to voters here in the community.
8: Merlos is with the Libre Initiative. That's a conservative Latino political advocacy group focused on limited government. He's canvassing to drum up Hispanic support for sitting Republican Congressman Gabe Evans, who's running for re-election in this very competitive, very purple district. The first store on his list belongs to independent voter Glenn Mommins, and it starts off with an awkward moment.
10: I would probably not be voting for Gabe Evans.
9: Okay.
10: Yep.
8: In November's election, Evans will face one of two Democrats who are now in the midst of a tight primary. The seat is considered a toss-up, and Democrats are eyeing it as a potential key pickup in their quest to retake the House. Mommins tells Merlos that he used to vote Republican when he was younger, but started supporting more Democrats in recent years.
10: The results I've heard about from Gabe Evans, and I'm not impressed with.
8: 8th congressional district spans from these Denver suburbs deep into rural parts of the state. It's Colorado's newest district, drawn up after the 2020 census, and it has the state's largest Hispanic population.
11: It helps to be a Latino if you're trying to get Latino votes, but it's not enough.
8: That's Mike Cortez, head of the Colorado Latino Leadership Advocacy and Research Organization. In 2022, CD8 voters elected a Hispanic Democrat to Congress. 2 years later, they voted for Gabe Evans, a Hispanic Republican. That shift mirrored presidential politics when many Latino voters swung for President Trump. Of course, Latino voters are hardly a monolithic voting bloc. That's why University of Denver political scientist Jesse Acevedo says groups from across the political spectrum are so eager to court Hispanic votes and boost turnout.
12: Given the makeup of the district and how competitive it is, Latinos will have an important impact on who wins CD8.
8: Jarek Holmes agrees. He's director of Trust Brigade, a deep canvassing group working to flip CD8 to Democrats.
13: It's 40% of the district. I mean, it is such a huge proportion of the district that it is, by and away, the most important group.
8: That's why Trust Brigade volunteer Caitlin Smith is out with her clipboard in a working-class Denver suburb on a mild Saturday morning. She approaches a corner house where the garage door is open.
14: We're volunteers. We're out talking to people about voting and the state of the country. And we're curious on whether there's anything you're worried about.
15: I wouldn't worry if I were you guys.
8: That's John DiPietrillo, a Hispanic 8th congressional district voter. He says he votes in every election, just not for any Democrats.
15: No, Trump's going to take care of it, so don't worry about it. He's going to take care of the unemployment rate. He's going to take care of the economics. He's going to get the fuel prices down.
8: In fact, DiPietrillo says he sees his vote for the Republican congressional candidate in this district as a reflection for his support for the president. And no amount of Latino voter outreach can change his mind. For NPR News, I'm Ray Solomon in Thornton, Colorado.

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1: 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Good evening. I'm Jill Kaufman. Marketplace is coming up next on NEPM. 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
1: In New York, I'm Kristen Schwab in for Kai Rizdahl. It's Tuesday, June 30th, and it's good to be here with you. I want to start by taking a second to check in with you. Yeah, I'm talking to you. How's it?
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1: Billy Wells explains.
2: Consumers are sending mixed signals because they're getting mixed signals from the economy. Since human nature puts more weight on the short term, let's start with that.
3: The declining gasoline prices is helping consumers.
2: Michael Green is chief strategist at Simplify Asset Management. He says it's not surprising that the ceasefire in the Middle East is easing consumers' minds. He says the promise of a peace deal
3: is at least raising prospects that gasoline prices and other costs will be lower, that inflation will be modestly better.
2: Which also made consumers more confident about where the economy is headed in the short term. But Green says overall confidence is still lower than analysts would expect, given the pretty stable unemployment rate and the elevated but kind of tenable inflation rate. Economist Yelena Shuletyeva with the Conference Board says that's where the long-term sentiments come in.
4: It's not that things are getting better. Things are getting less bad.
2: Respondents mentioned the war a lot less this month, but
4: inflation is still prominent in those writing responses, and that means that the level of prices is still very elevated for the consumer.
2: Which also explains why consumers are less confident than last month about their family financial situation. Sophia Baig, an economist with Morning Consult, calls the dip in gas prices just a temporary relief.
5: Whereas everything else in the economy is the bigger picture that could be driving the trend of sentiment going forward. And we are trending downwards.
2: Baig calls this month's bumplet in consumer sentiment a blip.
5: Whatever happens in the job market, or if inflation continues to rise, we could see sentiment go back down again.
2: Despite all those signals, more consumers said this month they think inflation will improve and their personal finances will improve too. Michael Green with Simplify Asset Management says that's just another side effect of human nature. We gotta feel like things are getting better. I'm Kaylee Wells for Marketplace.
1: Consumers might have mixed feelings, but on Wall Street today, traders were feeling good. We'll have the details when we do the numbers.

0: We were just talking about consumers and their slowing confidence in the job market. Well, soon we'll get some data about where it's headed. On Thursday comes the June jobs report from the Labor Department. Tomorrow, we'll get private data from ADP. And today, we got the job openings and labor turnover survey for the month of May. It was pretty much the same as April's report. Hires, layoffs, and discharges didn't change. Quits and total separations barely changed. But here's one trend that sticks out. Recent jobs data has been showing that even as inflation rises, wage growth has been steadily slowing. And for women, it's slowing more, according to an analysis by the Institute for Women's Policy Research. As Marketplace's Justin Ho reports, the gender wage gap has been widening for more than 3 years now.
1: Throughout the 70s, 80s, and 90s, the gender wage gap got narrower. Kate Bond, chief economist at the Institute for Women's Policy Research, says that was thanks to more women entering the workforce, broader minimum wage protections, and better access to contraception.
2: And there's research that shows that that directly led to women finishing college and going on to grad school and earning more money later on.
1: Bond says a lot of that progress was down to policy decisions by lawmakers. And by the 2000s and 2010s, it stalled. Then came the pandemic. Demand for low-wage labor spiked, so wages did too.
2: Women are overrepresented in low-wage jobs, and so when you have low-wage workers broadly have more earnings growth, that is going to reduce the gender wage gap.
1: But since the pandemic, the gap has started widening again.
2: Men's earnings grew 3.7% in 2024, adjusted for inflation, and women's grew, you know, in our findings, only 1.5%, but it was not statistically significantly different from zero.
1: A lot of the job growth in the economy has shifted away from those lower wage positions that help boost women's average earnings, says Yana Rogers, a professor at Rutgers University.
3: So as the demand rose

0: again, for other jobs more dominated by men, their wages picked up.
1: Also, Rogers says women are still disproportionately responsible for taking care of children and elders at home.
0: Care work is probably the biggest constraint that women face. So they're just not as able to respond to opportunities in the labor market as men.
1: That constraint is a bigger challenge for women now that many employers expect their workers to be back in the office, says Courtney Schupert, an economist with Macro Policy Perspectives. It's also a challenge for women in jobs that require long hours, including finance, law, and other high-paying professional services.
2: The fields that are sometimes more time intensive for full-time work or even for part-time work, that's where we tend to see the greatest differences in gender pay.
1: Schupert says all of this is an even bigger hurdle for women now that inflation has been picking up again.
2: So for most workers, real disposable income is declining, but it is hitting women harder than men.
1: As a result, women are more likely to cut back on spending. Alyssa Bronstein is an economics professor at Colorado State University. She says that's a problem because every dollar of women's income tends to have a bigger impact on the broader economy.
3: Not because of anything intrinsic about women, but because women are more likely to be in lower paid, stretched thin jobs covering the household's basic needs.
1: And people with lower incomes tend to spend that money faster.
3: So underpaying women squeezes exactly the households most likely to spend every dollar, which makes the hit to demand bigger than the paycheck alone.
1: In other words, a widening gender wage gap holds back the entire economy. I'm Justin Ho for Marketplace.

0: I haven't done an official count, but over the last year or so, I'm willing to bet that tariffs have been a leading topic on this show, and for good reason. Because while a lot of the taxes put in place by the Trump administration have been ruled unconstitutional, for some businesses, the reversal of those policies came too late. For the past year, I've been keeping in touch with Nicole Panettiere, who owned the Tiny Owl, a children's shop here in New York City. Nicole, it's nice to talk to you again.
1: Thank you for having me.
0: So we last talked in the fall, and you were about to close the doors on your children's store, the Tiny Owl. Mostly we talked about because of inflation, tariff pressures, also a big box store moving into the neighborhood. And you were about to turn your attention to your other shop, the Brass Owl. Where do things stand now?
1: Unfortunately, I have now closed the Brass Owl. The Brass Owl was open for 12 years. And shortly after we spoke, things started getting a little difficult. And I wound up taking a job to take myself out of the payroll equation and hoping that would make things financially a little healthier. And I didn't really see the results of that. And then when we got into 2026, things continued to decline. So we made the decision, and I believe it was March of 26, to close. And our last day was May 9th.
0: Oh, I'm sorry to hear that. I mean, before we get into the business of it, how are you?
1: That's a great question. I'm good. You know, there's so much to be proud of. 12 years owning a business in New York City, I feel so proud, and I feel like I did more than just have a store. I feel like I really built a community, but it's really sad to see it go away, and to see all my hard work kind of just dissolve. There's like a silver lining because I have my weekends now. I don't have to work weekends. So there's a little bit of a silver lining.
0: Okay, we'll take one silver lining. What happened? What was it, kind of more of the same of what was happening, what I mentioned at the top about the Tiny Owl? Or what was it like to come to the decision to close, and what was the turning point?
1: 100% the same factors, but it really started with opening the kids store, seeing that decline. That started draining the money as a total from my overall LLC. And then the big box coming in, and then the economy getting worse, and then the gas prices going up, and it just kept snowballing. Yeah. And I just really couldn't dig out of the hole anymore. And there's no forgiveness for a small business to say, hey, I've had a bad 3 years, but look at the first nine. Somebody help me out. So I kind of got to a point where I ran out of money.
0: I mean, 12 years is a lot of business expertise and a lot of history. What changes did you see in the last year compared to, you know, the 11 before?
1: I would say mostly the discretionary income in our neighborhood. I would say it was the biggest change, because so many people would come in and say things like, oh, I'm in between jobs, or when I get my next paycheck, I'll come back. And I heard it more and more. I think people were feeling, you know, even though we've been through so much, we've been through inflation, we went through COVID, I think that people were starting to feel the strain in a way that made it more difficult to shop in a boutique.
0: You know, you're pretty ingrained in the local business community. You have a business group you started. What are you hearing from other business owners in your area about what it is like to operate right now?
1: We actually recently just did a survey with our local businesses on some of the issues they're seeing, and a lot of them are saying the same things, that the economy is just very difficult right now. We need commercial lease assistance or stabilization. Commercial tenants are responsible for property taxes. We need help there. There needs to be a vacancy tax, and they are seeing a huge slowdown in spending due to the economy, due to inflation and tariffs and gas prices and war, et cetera, et cetera.
0: Et cetera, et cetera. You said you got a new job as a buyer. What's next for you? Do you see another business in your future?
1: Sadly, no. I wish the answer was yes. You know, I said maybe, who knows, down the road what happens, life, you know, you never know. But there's no other way to say it, but completely honest, I have a significant financial hole to dig out of. So the possibility of doing a new business would only come with if I win the lotto.
0: Nicole Panettiere in Queens, New York. She is a former small business owner and also teaches at the Fashion Institute of Technology. Nicole, thanks again.
1: Thank you so much for your time.

0: coming up.
1: This change since the pandemic made it possible for them to have children.
0: Work from home is giving families more options. But first, let's do the numbers. The Dow Jones Industrial Average rose 135 points, a quarter percent, to finish at 52,317. The NASDAQ added 393 points, 1.5%, to close at 26,213. And the S&P 500 gained 58 points, 0.8%, to end at 7,499. For the second quarter that ends today, the Dow expanded 12.9%, the NASDAQ acquired 21.4%, and the S&P increased 14.9% in just 3 months. Chip-making companies wrapped up their best first half of a year in more than 20 years thanks to, what else? All of that AI spending. Micron Technologies accumulated 0.8%. Intel added 6%. Marvell Technology rang up 7.25%. Bonds fell. The yield on the 10-year T-note rose to 4.45%. 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
3: Two powerful earthquakes devastated Venezuela, and the government has been slow to respond. Our reporter on the ground finds out why. We'll hear the voices of ordinary Venezuelans stepping in to help at a moment of political uncertainty. 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
0: This is Marketplace. I'm Kristen Schwab. The demand for natural gas just keeps growing. In the next 5 years, the U.S. will rapidly expand its exports of liquefied natural gas to Europe and Asia. Meanwhile, the data center building boom is creating more need for natural gas-powered electricity. To meet that rising demand, the U.S. needs a critical, invisible infrastructure: pipelines. Marketplace's Elizabeth Troval has more.
6: There's a growing underground highway that gets the United States cheap and abundant natural gas to new customers. Jameson Coughlin is with Natural Gas Intelligence.
7: The pipeline build-out was pretty crucial to natural gas production growth as shale plays expanded across the country over the last decade or two. And right now, there's kind of a renaissance of sorts because of these data centers, because of these LNG terminals that are coming online.
6: And Matthew Piotic with S&P Global Energy says while data centers are often being built close to where natural gas is being produced, natural gas that will be exported abroad must travel a lot further.
8: Now we have the requirement for more connective tissue, the pipeline path that enables flows to move all the way along your initial production enabling capacity all the way to the Gulf Coast.
6: That means lots of additional pipelines. Dan Pickering is with Pickering Energy Partners.
9: Essentially, what you're doing is digging a big trench in the ground, laying massive, imagine pipelines that are bigger than you can reach around in the ground and moving that over, you know, hundreds and thousands of miles.
6: It's a big, long, complicated process.
9: Get landowner approval, dig those trenches, get all that pipe imported, laid in the ground, from one end to the other, welded it together, covered back up so that, you know, the earth is as it was before.
6: and that will continue to generate economic activity over the next several years. Jay Singh is with Rystad Energy.
10: Certainly lots of steel and lots of construction work, lots of welding. They do tend to create jobs, albeit temporary.
6: The long-term economic benefit is more for the producers of natural gas in places like West Texas. Ed Herz is with the University of Houston.
11: Those producers in the Permian Basin look at natural gas as a revenue center, as a profit center.
6: Producers can charge more for their natural gas when they can actually reach their customers. I'm Elizabeth Trovall for Marketplace.

0: We heard from Justin Ho earlier in the program about how the gender wage gap has been widening since the pandemic. This next story is about another pandemic-related work trend, but a more positive one. More than a quarter of parents work remotely for at least part of the week now, according to government data. And this shift in job flexibility has given parents more career opportunities, and in some cases, has made it more feasible for people to actually have kids. Claire Kane Miller at the New York Times wrote about how work-life balance is changing. Claire, welcome to the show.
1: It's great to be here.
0: So I think most of us office workers can remember the before times, 5 days a week in person. How have the rules changed for parents you talk to in this story?
1: So for people who can work remotely, most of them are working remotely some of the time. Few of them are full-time remote, but a lot of them are hybrid. And it has changed their lives in really dramatic ways, both on the days that they can work from home, but also they said that it's opened up a new culture at work where it's become more acceptable to say you have family demands or to talk about a caregiving need that comes up during the workday that they used to feel they would have to hide.
0: Mm-hmm. Has this, the flexibility around work, actually helped people make the decision in having children?
1: So several of the women I interviewed for my story, it surprised me. They said it actually made the decision for them that they either weren't going to have children, they were sure that they could not have children, you know, with a job that they had to be in the office 5 days a week, or that they were really on the fence and deeply ambivalent about it. And they said in no uncertain terms that this change since the pandemic made it possible for them to have children.
0: Mm-hmm. You know, more mothers are working now than they were before the pandemic. I wonder how much of this is out of choice and how much of it you think is perhaps necessity that's become feasible.
1: Sure. So this is quite stunning development that so many more mothers are in the workforce, especially because at the beginning of the pandemic, it looked like it might sort of wipe out women's progress in careers. And remote work and flexibility, as well as this attitude that we've been talking about openness to caregiving, is a part of it. Another part of it is, of course, prices have gone up with inflation. People are having trouble making ends meet. Their earnings might not be rising as fast as prices. But I want to be careful when we talk about this, because surveys show that most mothers, most parents want to work. Maybe they don't want to work full time. Maybe they don't want to work the same number of hours at every stage of their children's lives. But this is not really a choice people have. It is something that they want to do and that they need to do. And these changes since the pandemic have made it more possible to do that.
0: Mm-hmm. And of course, there are so many jobs that require in-person work. You know, you can't work from home. What are some of the options you explore at the end of your piece where government or corporate policies could help create more work-life balance for everyone?
1: So the most important thing for people whose jobs can't be done at different times or places, you know, different hours or from home, is predictability in their schedules so that they get their schedules, you know, many weeks in advance and they can arrange childcare around them. They know when they'll be gone. For example, teachers have this. The healthcare field has a lot of this. So there's a lot of women going into healthcare because hospitals, doctor's offices put out schedules well in advance. And even though you do need to be there, you can't do many of those jobs from home, you know in advance on what they will be. A lot of hourly service workers do not have this. A lot of people working in like cashier type jobs or retail, they get their schedules at the last minute and they're expected to sort of be on call until those schedules come through. And that can make work-life balance obviously incredibly difficult. Some other ideas that researchers raised to me during this reporting is that our school days, as everyone knows, are not aligned with working hours. School's usually around 9 to 3. It's closed for the summer. That's not aligned with working hours at all, which makes this really challenging. And so work hours could change. School hours could change. Some offices have also experimented with an idea where everyone needs to work at the same time together for certain hours of the day, and then the other hours they can do when they want. And so maybe if it's important for you to be with your kids from 3 to 5, then you pick up that work from 8 to 10 or whatever it is.
0: You know, a lot more offices are trying to get people back in person. I wonder if you think this work flexibility we've seen will stick.
1: There have been a lot of indications lately that some of this might be changing. Like you said, there are these return to office mandates. I recently covered a few large companies that cut paid family leave time. But the reason that I think this will stick is about a quarter of parents are still working remotely some days of the week. And that has not changed. That has been really steady since the pandemic ended. So there still seems to be some openness to the idea that this flexibility is now built in and that it's actually really helping things like retention and work-family balance for people who otherwise might not be able to stay in their jobs.
0: Claire Kane Miller reports on gender and families at the New York Times. Claire, thanks for sharing your reporting.
1: Thanks for having me.

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1: This final note on the way out today, saw this on CNBC. We've talked a lot on the show about the drivers of inflation. Here's one allegedly behind the great egg price spike that happened a few years ago. Three of the country's biggest egg producers, Calmaine Foods, Versova, and Hickman's Egg Ranch, have agreed to a $3.3 million settlement with the Department of Justice and 17 state attorneys general, including New York, California, Wisconsin, and Florida, over price manipulation. They allege that the companies illegally coordinated to inflate a daily price index for eggs. A federal judge still needs to approve the proposed settlements. Jordan Manji, Sonil Maharaj, Janet Wynn, Olga Oxman, and Virginia K. Smith are the digital team. And I'm Kristen Schwab. We'll be back here tomorrow.

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0: The U.S., Canada, and Australia all made rules around citizenship designed to welcome and protect immigrants.
1: Birthright citizenship was part of the DNA of those immigration countries.
0: I'm Marco Werman. Today, how the whole idea has come under scrutiny worldwide. Also, Venezuelans take earthquake recovery into their own hands.
2: Lo que nos ha quedado claro es que los venezolanos solo contamos con nosotros mismos.
0: She says it's become clear that Venezuelans can't count on anyone but each other. Plus, the ballet that shocked audiences in Moscow with scenes of an iconic dancer's trysts with other men.
3: There was like a minute of silence because people didn't know how to react.
0: And a high-octane rescue mission for a bird from Serbia. That's all ahead today on The World.
4: BBC News with Roisin Hasty. President Trump has suggested he will use Congress to fight back against a Supreme Court's ruling which shot down his executive order ending automatic citizenship for anyone born in the United States. The justices voted 6-3. Sarah Smith reports from Washington.
5: Donald Trump signed an executive order to earn birthright citizenship on his first day back in the White House for his second term. That was put on hold due to legal challenges, and today's ruling from the Supreme Court means it can never take effect. The justices ruled that it is the 14th Amendment of the US Constitution that's clear that all persons born in the United States are citizens of the United States. That means President Trump cannot reverse this decision by changing the law. He would have to try to amend the Constitution. Yet, in a social media post, he claimed, "We can easily make it up in Congress. No long and unwieldy constitutional amendment is necessary." It's not clear why President Trump thinks he can reverse this decision by introducing legislation.
4: The Taliban in Afghanistan say they've carried out strikes on targets along the border with Pakistan. Several people are said to have been injured in the attack in Balochistan province. Tensions have escalated after Pakistan carried out airstrikes on Sunday across the border. Here's Ambrosan Etirajan.
6: The Pakistani military said it had shot down four rudimentary drones along the border in Balochistan province. It warned that it would respond to any continued provocation by the Afghan Taliban. There has been no independent confirmation of the two competing versions. On Sunday, Pakistan carried out airstrikes against what it said were militant hideouts in Afghanistan. But the UN in Afghanistan said 28 Afghan civilians were killed in the attacks, including women and children. Pakistan accuses Kabul of providing safe havens to insurgents attacking its forces. The Taliban deny the accusations.
4: Cuba says months of talks with the United States have stalled, leaving little hope for an end to crippling U.S. sanctions. Cuban's Foreign Minister Bruno Rodriguez said even though U.S. negotiators had a generally respectful attitude, this was accompanied by constant threats, coercive measures and offensive statements about Cuba's sovereignty. Rescue workers in Venezuela have pulled a three-year-old boy alive from the rubble 6 days after the devastating double earthquake. The UN has warned that tens of thousands are urgently in need of food and shelter. Santiago Luengo is with the International Red Cross.
7: Right now, we have humanitarian service points like health services posts, and search and rescue is our main priority right now, and what is where we are providing all the humanitarian assistance that we are receiving through our different branches. The Venezuelan Red Cross has activated all his network. Through their branches, we are trying to collect as much as possible to bring it to the affected areas.
4: World News from the BBC. Searches have been taking place in France and other European countries as part of an ongoing investigation into the alleged misuse of EU funds by a far-right political group. The European Public Prosecutor's Office is looking at the activities of the former Identity and Democracy group of MEPs. The coalition, which disbanded in 2024, included France's National Rally, Italy's League and the Alternative for Germany. Five aid workers have been killed in South Sudan after their convoy was ambushed by armed men. The charity operating the convoy, the John Dow Foundation, said several civilians had also been killed during the attack in Jonglei State. The UN says the vehicles were clearly marked and the humanitarian workers were returning from a training day. The identity of the attackers isn't clear. There have been numerous conflicts in South Sudan since it gained independence in 2011. The tennis legend Serena Williams has lost in the first round on her return to Wimbledon after a four-year hiatus. She was beaten by Australia's Maya Joint. Here's Katie Gornall.
8: After losing the opening set, Williams surged back, saving a match point and dragging the contest into a decider. In the end, though, the comeback took its toll. Williams could no longer stay with a player 24 years her junior, losing in three sets. Serena's journey here isn't over. She'll return in the women's doubles with her sister Venus.
9: At the Men's Football World Cup, the title holders France have beaten Sweden 3-0 to reach the round of 16. The French captain Kylian Mbappe scored twice and is now the second highest goal scorer in World Cup history. Earlier, Norway defeated Ivory Coast 2-1. Erling Haaland scored a late winner to take the Norwegians to the next round for the first time. Co-hosts Mexico will be looking to join them when they take on Ecuador in Mexico City later. BBC News.
0: This is The World. I'm Marco Werman. Thank you for being with us today. We start off in Venezuela, where 6 days ago, two powerful earthquakes rocked the country's northern coast. The search for missing people continues. The death toll is closing in on 2,000. Many thousands more have been displaced. Survivors and their loved ones say official help has been slow and inefficient. So across Venezuela, ordinary people are stepping in, using whatever skills, tools, and resources they have. From Caracas, The World's TV Isaiah reports on how Venezuelans are organizing and helping each other.
10: Every half hour, a new caravan of motorcycles leaves a central park in Caracas, headed for La Guaira. That's the coastal state hit hardest by the earthquakes. The park has become an improvised relief hall. Volunteers sort donations, stack them onto motorcycles, and wrap them with layers of packing tape. Some loads rise higher than the drivers' heads. The riders live in groups of about 10, organized by category. Melanie Alvarez is on a team delivering supplies for pets.
11: Creo que vamos con la veterinaria a llevarle agua y comida a los perritos y a los animales que allá también necesitan.
10: She says they are bringing water and food for dogs and other animals that also need help. Yesterday, she also delivered food and water to rescue teams. Alvarez says she's made more than 10 trips in 2 days between Caracas and La Guaira. The ride can take anywhere from half an hour to 2 hours under the harshest sun. Many Venezuelans say the instinct to help appeared almost immediately after the quakes. In the first hours after buildings collapsed, and because the state response was so limited, residents started digging through rubble themselves, using whatever tools they could find. Now, that urgency is showing up in other ways. Engineers are inspecting cracked buildings. Groups of women are sewing underwear from fabric scraps. Psychologists are offering free counseling. And woodworkers are building bunk beds and coffins.
2: Y lo que nos ha quedado claro es que los venezolanos solo contamos con nosotros mismos.
10: What has become clear is that Venezuelans only have each other, says Valentina Quintero, a longtime Venezuelan tourism promoter. In a Caracas apartment building, engineer Jesus Armas is hands-on.
12: Right now, we are going to check the infrastructure of this building. This building have so many different kind of damage. So we are just starting.
10: Armas put together a network of 80 volunteer engineers.
12: So the day after the earthquake, we noticed that everybody was so scared because there were so many buildings that are damaged. So we started to reunite engineers in Caracas and organize ourselves and move around the buildings that are in the worst condition.
10: The engineers created a website where residents can submit photos of damaged buildings. Some experts in Venezuela and abroad review the images remotely.
12: The people send them pictures and they analyze. If they see like a big issue or something that seems a little bit suspicious, they flag it and we send a presential visit.
10: Another effort comes from Venezuela's growing community of makers. That's people who use 3D printers to build tools and prototypes.
13: Lo que hemos hecho en verdad es unir un poco la comunidad maker.
10: After the quakes, Carlos Hernandez helped organize volunteers to print medical splints for hospitals and emergency crews. Many patients suffered broken arms and legs from falling debris.
13: Vimos una oportunidad de, oye, vamos entonces a liberar este producto, un producto que ha sido probado por médicos, que ya está estandarizado.
10: They posted the design online so anyone with a 3D printer could download it and make it at home. Within days, people in Venezuela, Spain, Colombia, Chile, the United States were producing the same splints and shipping them to Caracas. Hernandez says they have already distributed between 3,000 and 4,000 splints. Other volunteers are focusing on children. Over the weekend, circus performers visited shelters to make children laugh, even briefly amid the fear and uncertainty.
14: Buenas tardes, mi nombre es Antonio Becerra, haciéndole servicio.
10: In a video shared online, a man named Antonio Becerra holds up a handwritten sign with his phone number, offering free rides to hospitals where ambulances are scarce. Oscar Murillo with the human rights organization Provea says this outpouring of support is not an unexpected response.
15: Que tenemos una sociedad que ha venido aprendiendo a lo largo de muchos años a resolver su problema sola. Es decir, no hay Estado.
10: It is the response of a society that has learned to live without the state for many years, he says. Murillo says that solidarity was shaped by years of economic collapse, shortages, blackouts, mass migration, and democratic decline. And that includes Venezuela's huge diaspora of 8 million people. In South Florida, home to the largest Venezuelan community in the U.S., people filled warehouses with donations within days. Organizers in Doral even asked people to pause donations because they had run out of space. The international community has also been responsive. More than 2,000 international volunteers from dozens of countries have also arrived. And that includes more than 300 rescue workers and 18 search dogs from the United States. For the world, I'm Tibi Saizea in Caracas, Venezuela.
0: Scent is a powerful thing. Think of the smell on the ground in the woods after a good rain. Honeysuckle in the summer. Scent impacts taste on our tongue. It's even been linked to memory recall. And that's just for us humans. For wildlife, smell is even more critical, essential to survival. And people are messing with the smellscape, as it's known, leading to odor pollution. Jordana Sprayberry is a professor at Stony Brook University on Long Island, New York. She tells me there are actually two kinds of odor pollution.
16: So one is what I would call additive odor pollution. And those are things that human beings put into the world that are pretty stinky. Think your diesel exhaust or chemical fertilizers and chemical fungicides. These are artificial chemicals that we make that have really strong odors that we are putting into the environment. The other kind is subtractive odor pollution. So when we have car exhausts, your nitrous oxides, your ozone radicals, those actually can interact with the molecules that make up floral scent and turn them into a different kind of molecule and pull them out of a blend. So if, say, canola flour has 8 molecules, when it gets run through ozone, it drops down to 7 and then 6 and then 5. And suddenly it doesn't smell like what an insect is expecting anymore.
0: And what does that mean in the long run for like canola oil?
16: What it means is that certain crops like canola oil are going to be potentially much harder for insects to find from a distance. So modeling studies show that when odor plumes travel short distances, the ability of a searching insect to find food goes down. That means that odor is going to be really important for a searching insect to find its way to enough flowers in order for it to get enough resources to lay enough eggs for the species to persist. And there's been studies done by a really great group of folks in the UK indicating that the presence of ozone, it's reducing pollinator visitation to some of these agricultural crops because of the way that it's interacting with floral scents.
0: Well, we're speaking with you, Jordana, as a growing number of scientists are documenting how humans are changing the chemical signals of plants and animals. Where in these various studies is there pretty much unanimous agreement?
16: Where there is unanimous agreement is that there is cause for concern. There are very few studies that show us there's nothing wrong. Almost every study shows that odor is changed, and many studies that look at how odor is changed show a change in behavior. And if we're changing behavior and we're changing the landscape, we could be disrupting conservation stability.
0: Where are we seeing this in the world? How widespread is it?
16: Well, human activity has changed the atmosphere over the entire globe. So anywhere you are seeing ozone, anywhere you are seeing nitrous oxide, it's going to be much more concentrated in industrial sections, and it's going to be more concentrated in agricultural areas. So anywhere you're seeing a lot of vehicular exhaust or industrial exhaust. And some crops are really reactive, have molecules that are really reactive to ozone, and they appear to be very susceptible to things like industrial air pollution or human-based activity creating modifications in floral scents. Others seem to be really stable. So apple, that scent really doesn't seem to be impacted by ozone at all.
0: Hmm. So you spoke about the canola flower, the source for the cooking oil. It's clear how this is primarily an issue for insects and wildlife, but generally, what does it mean for human beings?
16: So at the beginning of your segment, you talked about the role of scent in memory. And human health is not just physiological, it's cognitive. And our experience of the world shapes our emotional reaction to the world and our well-being. And scent is deeply embedded in the human experience. Right? You will see poets talk about it as the root of memory. You will have all of these scented products, right? Like, why are there so many scented soaps and candles? So as we are changing the sensory landscape that we live in, we're actually changing how we interact with the world, which means we're going to be having impacts on our own cognitive and emotional health in ways that we don't fully understand. What we do know is that odor perception is a predictor of cognitive decline. It's one of the first symptoms of things like Parkinson's or Alzheimer's. What we're less clear on is whether or not there's a causative relationship between things like pollution, olfactory epithelium inflammation, and development of some of these cognitive disorders. That's a piece of the puzzle that scientists are actively trying to decode right now.
0: As you said earlier, Jordana, with odor pollution, there is cause for concern. What efforts are underway to address this?
16: Outside of, you know, dealing with clean air regulation, not many. So one of the most important things we can do in a landscape where odor pollution is reducing the distance traveled by floral odor is to put flowers in shorter distances from each other, right? So if my signal travels, say, 100 meters instead of 500 meters, if I put plants every 100 meters, well, then the animal's going to be able to find it. So some of the same conservation initiatives that in some sense are just good logic can help us through these moments when maybe we don't have all the experimental data that we want to make the perfect decision.
0: That was Jordana Sprayberry, a professor at Stony Brook University in New York.

0: Coming up, German soccer fans ask what went wrong after their vaunted national team lost their first ever World Cup penalty kick shootout. 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
0: This is The World. I'm Marco Werman. If yesterday's matches are a coming attraction, it promises to be an intense and entertaining week at the World Cup. The tournament is now in the knockout stage with three games every day. Two stunners last night with Germany and the Netherlands, both eliminated in penalty shootouts. Here's how Fox Sports called the game between Germany and Paraguay. Yeah, it was that incredible. For Germany, their first loss in a World Cup penalty shootout. It got us thinking about the fairness of the penalty shootout phase to pick a winner. Anders Kelto is the founder of the People's Game podcast. More to the point, he's a former soccer professional currently traveling the country to cover the matches. I asked him what went wrong for Germany.
6: Essentially, they didn't find the back of the net. They did have one goal that was overturned by a video review, somewhat controversially, and that was why the game remained tied and went into a penalty kick shootout. And from there, as you mentioned, Germany suffered its first defeat in a penalty kick shootout at the World Cup. They had a nightmare. They missed three kicks, and Paraguay missed some kicks as well, but ended up eking it out.
0: And Anders, where were you watching the match yesterday?
6: So I'm currently in Houston. I was here for the Brazil versus Japan match. And then after the game, I went to a Brazilian restaurant to watch the Germany versus Paraguay game. And it was kind of amazing the way that the Brazilian fans were rooting for Paraguay, especially in the shootout. You know, a big part of that is there's a real camaraderie between different South American countries when it comes to the World Cup. They're huge rivals normally, but at the World Cup, they really support each other. But the other part of that is Germany famously beat Brazil in 2014 in the World Cup semifinal in Brazil by a score of 7-1. I mean, this is like a major national trauma and something that Germans still sort of rub in Brazilians' face to this day. So the Brazilians I was watching the game with were dancing and singing as though it was a Brazil match, but it was in fact Paraguay sort of sticking it to Germany.
0: Yeah. So 120 minutes plus of play, and it all came down to penalty shots on the goal. Same thing with Netherlands and Morocco. I don't know how many penalty shootouts you or your teams were faced with when you were playing. Talk about, though, what goes through the team's mind, specifically the pressure on both goalie and shooter, not to mess up after an exhausting 2 hours plus of soccer.
6: Penalty kicks are absolutely brutal, especially psychologically. But it's really the field players that feel the pressure. You know, goalies aren't expected to save penalty kicks. So the only thing that can happen is they can be heroes if they do save one or two kicks. But conversely, players are expected to score. So if you score, you've just done your job. You're no hero. But if you miss, you are a goat.
0: And not the greatest of all time. Like, literally, you're a goat.
6: Correct. Yes, yes. the most famous example of this, of course, was in 1994. Roberto Baggio, in the World Cup final, missed a penalty kick.
0: Italy
6: lost to Brazil. Roberto Baggio was one of the greatest players of all time. But if you say his name, the first thing anyone will think of is him missing a penalty kick to lose the World Cup. I mean, the way that it can hurt players' reputations is really tragic. You know, it's something that they're often saddled with for life. So it's just a brutal way to resolve a game. But no one has come up with a better alternative. There's been some ideas proposed over the years. A few things have been tried. And the feeling is just, you know, penalty kicks are the best option we have. There was a time when they literally flipped a coin to determine who would go forward. There was a Major League Soccer experimented with a different kind of penalty kick shootout where the players dribble in instead of standing at the spot. So we're just kind of stuck with this really brutal, often unfair way of settling a game that most people feel is at least better than an actual coin toss.
0: Well, putting the penalty shootout debate aside, one thing you've spotted at this World Cup is how some national teams have players who were not born in the country they represent. Morocco is one example.
6: Yeah, this has been a talking point, you know, at many World Cups. Almost none of the players on the Morocco team were actually born or actually grew up in Morocco. You know, they're part of the diaspora. A lot of them actually grew up in the Netherlands. Some of them were part of the Dutch youth national teams growing up. And there was a comment that created some controversy a couple of months ago. There was a former Dutch player named Rafael van der Vaart who essentially said the only guys that go to play for Morocco are the ones who are not good enough to play for the Netherlands. And understandably, that upset a lot of people. You know, a lot of players on the Morocco team are very proudly Moroccan and would tell you that that's the team that they would choose to play for. They identify as Moroccan, even though they might not have lived there for most of their life. Culturally, they feel Moroccan. And, you know, it's a flashpoint in the conversation around identity and national pride. Should we expect players to automatically feel loyalty to the country that they grew up in? Or is it okay for them to identify with a country where they feel they belong more culturally? And that was on display, too, in the game between Morocco and the Netherlands last night. That fire, that sense of pride, that sense of like, we're doing this for our country was obviously much stronger, in my opinion, among the Morocco players.
0: Amazing. You know, my first experience watching a World Cup was I was a teenager in 1974, the final, which was then West Germany versus the Netherlands. And now these two legendary sides are both out. I saw one writer today say that the legendary Dutch team of 74 playing so-called total soccer really passed their legacy onto Morocco and not to their own country's team. Remind us what total soccer is. And do you think that mantle has been picked up by a lot of these underdogs this year, kind of serving the former legends a taste of their own dinner?
6: Yeah, so the idea with total soccer, this was an idea that was pioneered by a famous Dutch coach named Rinus Michels, and the star player on that team was Johan Cruyff, who also played at Barcelona, considered one of the greatest players of all time. Their philosophy was that you should be able to play any position on the field, and so the players would interchange positions. They emphasized possession. It was like a new way of playing soccer, and the Dutch team, although they lost in the final of that tournament, was widely considered the best team in the world, and that philosophy then kind of infiltrated different clubs around the world. I mean, the game has evolved more since then. Players don't shift positions as much as they do anymore, but that emphasis on offense and possession has really come back into the mainstream among the top clubs and national teams.
0: So tomorrow, Anders, it's the U.S. versus Bosnia-Herzegovina. What's the backstory on that? What should we expect?
6: Well, I think the big storyline is the U.S. team and how good they've been. I mean, they lost their third group stage game to Turkey, but the first two games, they were truly electric. I mean, Paraguay, who just knocked out Germany, lost to the U.S. 4-1, and the U.S. absolutely dominated them. They looked fantastic against Australia as well. And there's just a real energy to the U.S. team. You can tell they love playing together. A lot of these guys are playing for top European clubs. This is, in my opinion, by far the best U.S. national team we've ever seen. But not only that, they've created this sense of excitement across the country. I mean, ticket prices were already high. We heard a lot about that. But after the U.S. beat Paraguay 4-1 in Los Angeles in the opening match in the U.S., ticket prices went up for upcoming U.S. games, went up even more. There's a real buzz. There's real excitement that we can actually finally compete with some of the top teams. I mean, the U.S. should win against Bosnia. Beyond that, I think it's going to get a lot harder, but they've shown that they can really play good soccer and hang with some of the better teams.
0: That was Anders Kelto, host of the podcast, The People's Game.

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1: I'm Michelle Martin. 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

0: This is The World. I'm Marco Werman. The ruling has finally come down. The U.S. Supreme Court upheld the tradition of birthright citizenship in this country in a vote of 6-3. This morning's decision reaffirmed the 14th Amendment guarantee of citizenship to virtually all persons born in the United States, regardless of their parents' immigration status. The United States is not the only country to wrestle with the issue of who gets citizenship on what basis. That's currently a flashpoint across the globe. We reached out to François Crépeau, a professor emeritus of public international law at McGill University in Montreal, for a worldwide perspective on today's ruling.
1: It's 194 pages. They did the whole history of the birthright citizenship mechanism, starting with the English common law that was inherited by the U.S. as well as by Canada. And they come to the 14th Amendment and explain how the 14th Amendment has been interpreted, how in the 80s there was a movement to restrict its interpretation, and that's what the court rejected, saying that everyone who is on the territory is under the jurisdiction of the U.S., and therefore people who are born in the U.S. therefore have birthright citizenship.
0: But this ruling does not once and for all settle the fight over citizenship in the U.S., does it?
1: Well, no. We can change the 14th Amendment. It's always possible. You've had in the U.S. Quite a number of amendments that were fought over in the past decades, and that could be one if they want to fight that fight.
2: Streaming of NEPM is funded by Joya Beauty in Northampton, holistic skincare since 1992, including products and treatments for the whole family.

0: Streaming of NEPM is funded by Pekarsky's Sausage in South Deerfield, specializing in farm-made fresh and smoked sausages and select smoked pork and poultry. 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
1: Immigration countries. That's how we made sure that immigrants would integrate quickly, integrate effectively, become citizens, despite, you know, their accents that would last for their whole life. They would still be Americans or Canadians or Australians. And that is what is questioned today.
2: When it comes to how the U.S. grants citizenship, it's not the global norm. It's part of a small group of countries, mostly in the Americas today, that still grants unconditional birthright citizenship. Why is that?
1: Because we had to people a land that was vast and was not very much populated. We grabbed those lands from the hands of the indigenous peoples, that's for sure. So it was a land grab. But we wanted to people them. We wanted to become the strength of a country was often calculated by the numbers, the number of their citizens, because those people could be drafted into armies. And the armies, you know, the size of the armies were important. Today, it's less so. Smart countries, I mean, Switzerland, for example, has a small population. It's the equivalent of the population of Quebec, 8 million. But it's an incredibly powerful country in terms of science and technology and finance, etc.
2: So why are we seeing more and more countries converge around restrictive definitions of citizenship?
1: Because of populist movements. Migrants themselves don't vote, and they rarely speak up. They rarely speak up because they fear being arrested, detained, deported. And that's, you know, they have invested so much in their immigration mission and venture that they won't risk it by saying something stupid that could lead to them being arrested, detained, and deported. So migrants don't push back, and we citizens don't push back. So politicians can say whatever goes through their mind, and that's what we're hearing.
2: There are some interesting curiosities out there. I mean, in some countries around the globe, mothers cannot pass on their citizenship to the child if the father is a non-citizen. It's true in many countries in the Middle East. What is the foundation of that?
1: Gender differentiation issues. You know, we had we still have differentiation between genders in terms of income, in terms of qualifications, in terms of how people are treated at work. And it's true that on citizenship, it is quite traditional in, for example, the Middle East. It's also traditional in China and in many other countries. It is changing, though. There is progress. In many countries, women are slowly winning those fights to be equal to men in terms of accessing citizenship. But there's still a way to go.
2: How do you think this decision by the U.S. Supreme Court will influence how other countries think about their own citizenship laws?
1: Even countries like Germany, for example, had only immigration by descent. You could only be German if your parents were German. They have changed. They have allowed people who were born in Germany from parents who were not German to become German. And so there is an opening on that side as well, because in the case of Germany, they had several millions of Turks, descendants of Turks, but born in Germany, who were not becoming German. And so Germany has changed its laws and allowed those to acquire German citizenship and to become dual citizens, from Turkey in particular, but also from other countries. And this is also a more liberal attitude towards citizenship, allowing these people to integrate and to participate. And if you participate and you have a stake in the political discussions, well, you tend to be a better citizen. You feel integrated, you feel accepted, and you tend to, you know, thrive much more than if you're left on the margins. So you have both movements.
2: So do you get the sense that we are in a new moment, one where increasingly around the world, citizenship is no longer seen as permanent and secure, even in long established democracies?
1: That has been true in the past 10, 15 years. We've seen laws whereby governments have allowed themselves to withdraw citizenship from people who acquired it in previous years or decades. So we've seen that. It used to be considered as a privilege, but a privilege that once acquired was permanent. It's now less permanent. So yes, citizenship is not as secure as it used to be.
2: As this global debate continues, what are you going to be paying attention to?

0: attention to?
1: I'm going to pay attention to how children of immigrants are able to access citizenship. You know, what's important is that immigrants themselves, it'd be a good thing, but children of immigrants should have access easily, not necessarily by birthright. You can have access to citizenship, for example, in certain countries. If you're born in the country, you can access citizenship at 18. You have a permanent resident status until then, and at 18, you can choose to become a citizen.
0: And where does that happen?
1: For example, in France. For example,
0: in France. Okay.
1: That's how it is. So as long as there is a pathway to citizenship, that's key.
0: That's Francois Crépeau speaking with us from Montreal following today's Supreme Court ruling upholding birthright citizenship in the U.S. He's a professor emeritus at McGill University. Staying on the theme of citizenship and immigration, the Trump administration is closing San Francisco's main immigration court. That will shift thousands of cases to an office 30 miles outside of the city. It's a challenge for the mostly volunteer workforce that provides legal assistance to immigrants. Advocates say the support they provide is critical to navigating a complex system, and they're scrambling to duplicate the same resources in the new office. Vanessa Roncagno of KQED in San Francisco introduces us to one of the people at the heart of that effort.
2: From the back of the courtroom in Concord, Sergio Jaime Lopez watches as the judge tells a small middle-aged woman this is her last chance to apply for asylum. She's already been given two opportunities, the judge says. Now she has until July. The woman nods nervously. Afterward, Jaime ushers her out of the courtroom. Outside on the sidewalk, he tells her he's there to help. The woman, Rosaura, is from Mexico. She asked to use only her first name over concerns about her legal case. She's flustered as she explains she doesn't know how to go about applying for asylum. Jaime is 39, sharply dressed and warm. He offers to connect her with a volunteer who can help her fill out the paperwork.
3: Y tiene que venir con la aplicación, si no la juez le dijo que te voy a deportar si no me traes nada. Okay?
2: He makes sure she understands she'll likely face deportation if she doesn't submit the application by her next hearing. Jaime's days are filled with Rosaura's, people trying to find their way through the complex bureaucracy of immigration court, often without attorneys, interpreters, or a clear sense of what judges are asking of them. Jaime tries to fill those gaps.
3: I understand what they're afraid of. I know what is be in that position.
2: He once stood in front of an immigration judge himself. It's what brought him to this job. Jaime fled Nicaragua in 2019. Out of concern for relatives still there, he spoke cautiously about why he left.
3: People in the power, sometimes they want to remain in the power no matter what. That's when it's really dangerous for other people to speak against them.
2: At the U.S. border, he applied for asylum and ended up spending 6 months in a San Diego detention facility. In the library, he studied books about the U.S. immigration system and read case law.
3: At that point, I realized, oh my God, this is so complex. This is so difficult.
2: With the help of a legal aid organization, he eventually got out. And in 2023, he was granted asylum. Now he runs the Volunteer Welcome Navigator program at the Concord Court, a collaboration between various community and legal services organizations. His work has taken on new urgency as the federal government fires immigration judges and shuts down San Francisco's longtime court. Kevin Johnson is a law professor at UC Davis.
4: By closing courts and re-signing cases, I think that the Executive Office for Immigration Review is thinking, how do we change that pro-immigrant culture that we saw in the immigration courts for many years?
2: He says in San Francisco, advocates spent decades creating one of the most extensive immigrant defense networks in the country. Nonprofit legal groups, volunteer court companions, pro bono attorneys. Concord doesn't have the same thing, but Jaime and his colleagues have been working to build it since the court opened there 2 years ago. He's there nearly every day it's open, helping people, and training more volunteers to do the same.
5: In front of Concord Courthouse, I'm gonna let it shine.
2: Most mornings at the court in Concord, a small group keeps vigil out on the sidewalk. People carry signs that read, "Don't lose hope, and we're here with you." Mary Ray started her work at the court out on the sidewalk alongside them. Today, she's shadowing Jaime.
6: I am here as a trainee volunteer to help support people who are appearing in immigration court here in Concord.
2: Ray is 73 with silver shoulder-length hair. She's a former ER doctor from Texas who moved to California after retiring in 2020.
6: And I just feel the need to help these people. They're coming here to start a better life.
2: Ray and I head into the court, where there's no recording allowed. We're going to go up to the 10th floor. Our bags are going to have to go through metal detectors. I might have to take off my shoes. They'll make us turn off our cell phones, and then we can go into the courtroom. Inside, Jaime describes the role of volunteers. Be present, supportive, and smile. Give people resource packets and connect them with pro bono attorneys. Every couple of minutes, he stops to show lost-looking people to their courtrooms and answer questions. Ray stands beside him, doing her best to jot down notes. Back outside, she takes in what she saw.
6: I think I got a good idea as to where I could help.
2: Ray is one of more than 100 volunteers Jaime has trained to do this work. Many of them have provided life-changing support for the people they serve. Among them, a weary-eyed woman from El Salvador named Janet. Again, she asked to use only her first name over concerns about her case.
7: Quiero contarle un poquito de mi historia, ¿verdad?
2: Shortly after she got to the United States, she paid a woman she thought was an attorney $4,500 to take her asylum case. But it turned out to be a scam.
7: Bueno, pues yo no sabía qué hacer, si llorar o no sé.
2: Janet didn't know what to do. At that point, the judge gave her one more opportunity to apply for asylum. That's when she met a volunteer who helped her fill out the application. Her case is now back on track.
7: Es como un ángel que me puso en el camino ese día.
2: Janet says the volunteer was like an angel placed in her path that day. Jaime had his own angels on his asylum journey. Now his work is a way of honoring all the support he got and reciprocating it.
8: The system is not perfect, but it's the only one that is available for people.
2: And he says, even in this really bad scenario, people are still winning asylum. For The World, I'm Vanessa Rancagno, San Francisco.

0: International intrigue, clandestine border crossings, a bird smuggled inside a potato sack. This is the true story of Felix the Eagle, an Eastern Imperial Eagle from Serbia who was nabbed by poachers in Syria. Here's how we know that. Eastern Imperial Eagles are nearly extinct in Serbia, so Felix had been fitted with a transmitter that allowed researchers to track him. For a while, he stayed close to home. Then last summer, he ventured across North Macedonia, then pushed on to Greece and Turkey before making his first migratory flight toward the Middle East. That's when the transmitter went dark. Weeks passed, no sign of Felix. Researchers hoped it was just a malfunction. Then Michel Sawan, the head of the Lebanese Association for Migratory Birds, saw a picture of the eagle on a WhatsApp group used by illegal animal traders. Felix was for sale. That's when the idea for a rescue mission took shape. Sawan explained it to the Associated Press.
1: It was a complicated mission, actually, because there has been some clashes on the borders in that day. And there has been a storm, a rainstorm. And the river that separates Lebanon from Syria, the level of water was very high. We had to wait for someone to transport it with the human illegal refugees. They come always from the borders. If you see how they managed to get it, it's crazy. They put it in a potato box and they hold it in their hands and they cross the river.
0: Wild. Felix eventually got a ride back to Serbia on a military plane. Now he's resting up and being attended to at a zoo there. Biologist Angelia Stokin says Felix is in good shape. She expects him to be flying high again soon. He'll obviously be fitted with a new transmitter before being released, because even after all these years, there's still no Find My Eastern Imperial Eagle app.

0: Just ahead, a Russian ballet touched a nerve in Moscow. Now it's finally seeing light of day in Berlin. Stay tuned for that story. You're with the world.
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2: 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I'm Bex Taylor. 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

0: This is The World. I'm Marco Werman. Now for a story about a work of art, a ballet, nearly lost to history. It's about Rudolf Nureyev, who's considered one of the greatest male dancers of the 20th century. The ballet premiered in his native Russia a decade ago with the Bolshoi Ballet Theater, but the company abruptly canceled its run. Nureyev's relationships with men were included in the story, making it susceptible to Russia's anti-LGBTQ laws. Now the ballet is getting a second life. Stephanie Wolf has the story from Berlin.
1: Dancing the role of Rudolf Nureyev is no small feat.
2: Very, very big shoes to fill.
1: Staatsballett Berlin principal dancer David Matosuarez says he was a little scared to step into those shoes. Nureyev holds this larger-than-life presence, credited as being one of the greatest ballet dancers of all time, a near deity in the art form who was intensely demanding of himself and others. Suarez has spent hours rehearsing and poring over interviews with the premier dancer and his partners to learn more about him.
2: They say they could feel the fire coming out from his eyes. This was one of the feelings that I was trying to get into myself from the experience.
1: So perhaps rightfully terrified and of course excited, but taking this on in Germany is also something else for Suarez.
2: In a lot of moments in rehearsals, when particular scenes started happening in the music, I could find myself back in Moscow in situation I was in life, what was going through emotional side, professional side, very much like flashbacks.
1: Suarez has been on quite a journey with this ballet. He was there in Moscow for its initial creative process roughly a decade ago as a dancer with the Bolshoi Ballet. The famed Russian ballet company had commissioned the work. Some declared the move bold, given its depictions of Nureyev's sexuality and flamboyance. Its premiere was highly anticipated. Then, just days before the scheduled opening in 2017,
3: Moscow's famed Bolshoi Theater has canceled the world premiere of a much-anticipated ballet about the life of Russian dance legend Rudolf Nureyev.
1: Suarez was there when the artists got the news.
2: I think there was like a minute of silence because people didn't know how to react.
3: The ballet includes a frank portrayal of Nureyev's gay relationships and was set to open today. Bolshoi director Vladimir Urin says the ballet was postponed because it was not ready. But critics have charged that the production was halted over concerns it broke a controversial law banning the promotion of homosexuality to minors.
1: Nureyev, the dancer, defected to the West from Russia while on tour with the Kirov Ballet in Paris in 1961. The artist famously said he chose liberty and requested political asylum.
2: You know, back in Russia, Nureyev was always, you know, this kind of elephant in the room. Of course, we knew who he was, the change that he did, but he would be a person that would never be so openly spoken about, especially his private life and why did he make the decision to leave. You know, this was something that was always a bit in the dark.
1: Nureyev the ballet did eventually get its Bolshoi debut in late 2017, attended by the social, cultural, and political elite of Russia. Christian Spuk saw it a few years after its premiere, while in Moscow working at the Bolshoi as choreographer.
4: I was blown away because it's a very complex production. And it's a new form of music theater, ballet theater on stage, and it touched me. To be honest, it touched me. I was crying in the end.
1: Around the same time, Spuk was up for a job, artistic director of the Staatsballett Berlin.
4: And I thought by myself, if I have a chance to work in Berlin, I must bring this production. The world must see this production.
1: But later, Russia expanded its so-called anti-LGBTQ propaganda law to ban the, quote, demonstration of non-traditional relations in 2022. The Bolshoi soon after reportedly removed Nureyev from its repertoire. Multiple interview requests sent to the Bolshoi's media team went unanswered. But Spuk got the job in Germany, and Nureyev opened in Berlin to packed houses this past spring. The ballet is a big production with elaborate sets and costumes, a stage bustling with dancers, singers, extras. It opens at an auction.
5: China, 17th century. Merci, madame. left over after decorating Mr. Nureyev's bedroom on Quai Voltaire, a gift from Jacqueline Kennedy.
1: Nureyev's belongings are being auctioned off after his death. He died in 1993 at 54 of AIDS-related complications. This auctioneer serves as the ballet's narrator. And Nureyev's life unfolds via vignettes, sparked by the possessions being sold to the highest bidder.
5: $150,000 US.
1: The format speaks to Nureyev's own celebrity, and it creates a clever structure for distilling down such a large, complicated, and dramatic life. A life that inspired a slew of other art, films, documentaries, books.
6: We will always think about ballet differently because of him.
1: Deborah Bull is the chair of the Rudolf Nureyev Foundation and got to work with Nureyev briefly early in her career as a dancer with the Royal Ballet. She says his presence and celebrity were extraordinary.
6: I don't think we will ever see the like of that again. That's not to say we won't, you know, see such extraordinary dancers. We already do. But there was something about the moment in time. There was something about the mystique of the Soviet Union and the defection.
1: Since its Berlin run, the Nureyev Ballet has found new audiences online via Arte TV's streaming services. And it'll return to Berlin next season. Artistic director Christian Spuck would like to see more countries showcasing the ballet to spread the central theme.
4: First must be freedom, and then we can have honest art and create honest art. I think that's very important.
1: As for principal dancer David Motosuarez, dancing the title role has proven to be an empowering experience, a true instance of art mirroring life for a dancer who also left Russia seeking new artistic experiences and the chance to fully be himself.
2: For me, my favorite moment is the pas de deux with Eric Brune.
1: Brune was also a revered dancer of that time and a great love of Nureyev's. And traditionally, in ballet, love is portrayed on stage between a male and a female dancer.
2: I don't need to pretend that I love another girl. You know, I'm being really myself on loving another man. And here I have the chance to portray this fully. And again, not pretend, but really live this character.
1: I'm Stephanie Wolf in Berlin.
0: Stephanie's story comes to us from DW's Inside Europe. 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I'm Marco Werman. 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
7: 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By the PRX Ambassador Council, whose members include Serena Altschul, John and Kimberly Morch, Christopher Sakara, Jennifer Carroll, Belinda Kylie, Lawrence Hall, and Dan Tauber. The World's theme music is composed by Ned Porter. The World is a co-production of GBH Boston and PRX.

This is NEPM WFCR 88.5 FM and HD Amherst, WNNZ 640 AM Westfield, with streaming at nepm.org. 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